0: Metro Baton Rouge chapter. That's coming up.
1: Live from NPR News in Washington, I'm Louise Schiavone. The Trump administration says it's asking countries to voluntarily cut off business with Iran to squeeze its economy further. But the most critical country the U.S. needs to get on board, China, has already said it will not cooperate. NPR's Emily Feng explains.
2: Previous efforts dating back to the Obama administration to get China on board with unilateral American sanctions on Iran have failed. And China has said it resolutely opposes the U.S. Treasury Department's latest calls for economic pressure tactics. Richard Nephew, a former sanctions coordinator at the State Department, says China may ask for something in return when President Xi Jinping visits Washington next month.
3: My expectation is that the Chinese will say, well, listen, if you're going to grant us concessions on U.S.-China trade issues, or you're going to agree not to use export controls, then China might be interested.
2: But Chinese support is crucial because China buys most of Iran's oil. Emily Feng, NPR News, Washington.
1: Vice President J.D. Vance said there's something evil about Michigan's Democratic Senate nominee during a campaign-style event in Detroit today. Michigan Public Radio's Colin Jackson reports.
4: Vance's comments come as Republicans frame Democratic nominee Abdul El-Sayed as too extreme for supporting measures such as Medicare for All and abolishing Immigration and Customs Enforcement. Vance accused him of being too divisive.
5: This guy is a goldmine of content. But unfortunately, it's a goldmine of content of him fighting against the interests of the people in this room and fighting for the most terrible ideas and terrible policies and the craziest ideas out there.
4: El-Sayed says evil is taking away health care while starting trade wars and actual wars and, quote, dividing people for your own gain. Vance did not discuss the war with Iran or tensions with Canada. For NPR News, I'm Colin Jackson in Shelby Township, Michigan.
1: First tropical storm system to hit Texas this year is on track to make landfall sometime tomorrow afternoon. Houston Public Media's Andrew Schneider reports it could soon become Tropical Storm Edward.
6: Texas Governor Greg Abbott warned that Harris County, which surrounds Houston, should take the brunt of the rain and flooding from the storm.
7: Because of rapidly rising waters, especially in Harris County, we've seen too often vehicles being swept away. It's so incredibly important for anybody in any region of the state, but especially in Harris County, to avoid driving in to what appears to be waters on the roadway.
6: Abbott warned that this will also be a windstorm. He said people need to be careful to avoid doing anything that could cause a spark that the storm could fan into a wildfire, given previously dry conditions. I'm Andrew Schneider in Houston.
1: Wall Street, the Dow closed down 374 points. This is NPR News in Washington. The Supreme Court is allowing the Trump administration to continue with construction on a White House ballroom for now. The court majority said the National Trust for Historic Preservation likely has not suffered a concrete injury that would allow it to sue to stop the project. New research at last week's American Chemical Society meeting showcased a potentially edible cookie made out of plastic. NPR's Ari Daniel reports.
8: Microbes excel at converting raw ingredients into new materials. A team of researchers at Southern Illinois University Carbondale gave disintegrated plastic and ground up corn husks and stalks to genetically modified yeast, which processed it into a protein paste. A 3D food printer then turned the slurry into small cookies. Lihiro Jayakudi is a synthetic microbiologist.
9: There is a non-plastic embedded into these cookies. So we are not eating plastic.
8: Nor has anyone actually eaten the cookie yet. There are still safety tests to be done, and the process is pricey and uses a lot of energy. Still, the researchers see potential for a future in which cookies could be made from plastic waste in outer space or disaster zones. Ari Daniel, NPR News.
1: President Trump is asking Apple to change the name of Lake Ontario to Lake America on its Maps app. Interior Secretary Doug Burgum says Trump reached out to Apple directly. No Apple comment yet. After Trump's executive order changing the name, Google Maps went along with it for users in the U.S. In Canada, it's not changed. And for the rest of the world, Google is providing both. I'm Louise Schiavone, NPR News, Washington.
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13: From WRKF in Baton Rouge and WWNO in New Orleans, you're listening to Louisiana Considered. I'm Karen Henderson. On today's show, last month, the task force began reviewing how the state government distributes funding to school districts. We learn how the Better Louisiana Advocacy Group is weighing in. Plus, we hear from the winner of a recent oratorical competition from the Metro Baton Rouge chapter of 100 Black Men. But first, legislation to increase the number of years a wrongfully incarcerated person could receive compensation passed unanimously in the legislature this past session, but it was among the handful of bills Governor Jeff Landry vetoed. Capital Access reporter Brooke Thorington talks to an exoneree who would have benefited from the change and lawmakers who question why it was vetoed.
14: When the bill was presented in committee, exonerees and their family members testified how a wrongful conviction and years of incarceration changed the course of their lives. Exoneree Greg Bright spent 27 and a half years in Angola on a murder charge that was later overturned. He's only received compensation for 10 years.
15: It's just really heartbreaking, not only for me, but for the guys that depended on that. It's just unthinkable that the governor would do something like that.
14: At age 70, Bright is left with little Social Security because during his prime wage-earning years, he was behind bars. He says he picks up jobs where he can, but he also knows the limitations of his age, and he worries about losing his home. According to World Population Review, Louisiana has the second highest incarceration rate in the nation, and it has the second highest rate of known wrongful convictions, according to the legal aid group Innocence and Justice Louisiana. Of the exonerees in Louisiana, nearly one-third have spent more than 25 years in prison. Bright is among them.
15: This is something that's real, and people need to be compensated for. I mean, your whole life is destroyed.
14: 4 years ago, the maximum annual compensation for exonerees increased from $25,000 to $40,000. Currently, you can only be compensated for up to 10 years in prison. A bill sponsored by Democratic Senator Gerald Boudreau would have increased the maximum compensation period to 15 years. Boudreau says he was inspired to sponsor the bill after meeting with Innocence and Justice Louisiana.
16: I felt the calling to see what more can we do. If we were wrongly convicted and 30 years of our life was taken away from us, and we finally were released, where would we be?
14: The bill received bipartisan support despite efforts to squash it. When the bill reached the House, Republican Representative Charles Owen testified about a friend who was wrongfully convicted.
17: I saw recommendations on that bill that day from several conservative entities who were against it. And I said, y'all need to stop and listen. And they did. To their credit, they all did.
14: While it received unanimous support, the governor ultimately disagreed. In his veto message, Landry said he couldn't support a bill to increase potential payouts while families are struggling with rising costs and teachers did not receive the permanent pay raise they deserve. The extra years of compensation would have cost the state less than $2 million for the 10 exonerees who spent more than a decade in prison. Representative Owen says he feels the governor was misinformed about the bill.
17: I know he has the authority to do this, and I respect his decisions, but I would really love to talk to him about this and the gravity of this and what signal this sends to people who've been wronged by the government.
14: Meanwhile, Attorney General Liz Murrell has also fought payouts to some exonerees she believes are guilty, despite asking for compensation for herself for legal fees stemming from her now-dropped indictment for alleged public intimidation. Considering what he's been through, Bright says Murrell's claim is ironic to him.
15: The first thing I know, is what it's cost, what it's going to cost up. I lost my entire life, all my 20s, all my 30s, 7.5 years of my 40, for a murder I had absolutely nothing to do with.
14: Despite Landry's veto, supporters say they still believe exonerees like Bright deserve more compensation. Senator Boudreau says he hasn't decided if he'll try to pass the bill again, but Representative Owen says he's considering it. Bright says he's hopeful lawmakers will vote unanimously again.
15: Sometimes it takes, you know, divine intervention for things to happen, and that's what I'm hoping.
14: But ultimately, it's the governor's decision. In Baton Rouge, I'm Brooke Thorington.
13: Back in August, a task force assembled to review the formula that's been used for more than 30 years to fund and distribute state dollars to local school districts. The 15 members of this group have the daunting task of studying the Minimum Foundation Program, or MFP, which allocates $4 billion annually to schools, and then recommending a revised or replacement formula. The nonpartisan advocacy group Leaders for a Better Louisiana is not a part of that task force, but they have developed a primer of sorts to aid in understanding what the MFP is and how it works and why it's important. To tell us more, Better Louisiana Chief Policy Officer Barry Irwin joins us now. Hello, Barry.
18: Hey, Karen. How are you?
13: I'm great. Look, let's jump right on in. Let's start with what motivated the desire for change now. How did this task force come about?
18: Well, I think a lot of it had to do with this recent debate we've had over teacher pay raises. As you know, there were a couple of constitutional amendments on the ballot this year and last year that would have consolidated some trust funds and created a permanent teacher pay raise to replace the temporary stipends that they've been getting. But those amendments didn't pass. And then the legislature's kind of coming back after the failure of the last one saying, we need to make this permanent somehow. And I think they and the governor both looking at the MFP, the public education funding formula, which is about $4 billion. And I think they're beginning to think, is there some way that structurally out of the MFP, we can make some changes and fund that pay raise permanently? Now, that's a big lift. We know the governor already made a cut to the MFP earlier, but that's still just a one-time thing for continuing the stipend. I think they're looking at trying to make it permanent and seeing if by restructuring the MFP, that could be a mechanism to do that.
13: Let's get to the ABCs of the MFP. What is the Minimum Foundation Program? Who oversees it? How does it work?
18: Well, the MFP, or Minimum Foundation Program, is basically the mechanism the state uses to distribute state aid to local school districts. There are a lot of pieces and parts to it, but basically it is developed every year by BSEE. That's in the Constitution. So a lot of states, it's a legislative thing, but here in Louisiana, it's BSEE that actually develops the formula. It sends it to the legislature for approval. The legislature cannot change it. They can either accept it, reject it, or go back to BSEE with some of their recommendations, but really it's an up or down vote. And actually, they haven't passed a new MFP since 2022. And so we're living off of kind of the older one that we've had for a number of years. And, I think a lot of people think, you know, that's just the one that makes minimum changes. We're talking about the 30-year foundational changes. That's another whole thing. But that's kind of where we stand with that right now.
13: So much has changed in education over the last 30 years. Could this re-evaluation of the MFP maybe even be overdue?
18: I think it probably is overdue. Now, when I say it hasn't changed in 30 years, it's really the fundamental part of it. Now, we've tweaked it. We've changed some dollar amounts, so we've added some dollars to it. But the fundamental pieces and parts of it, the structure of it, and there's a lot of structure to it, they have not changed. And I think that's one of the things that the legislature kind of wants to look at.
13: Let's talk some about the structure. How is the money divided? How is it allocated?
18: You know, it does a couple of things that it's really trying to do, and that's kind of what makes it so complicated to some people. But number one, it kind of starts with a base per pupil amount, which in Louisiana currently is about a little over $4,000 per student that the state sends to districts. So whatever number of kids you have in there, the base starts at $4,000. But again, it recognizes that different students have different needs. So for instance, special ed kids, you know, cost more for educating them, so it increases the weight by 150%. So it's like 1.5 times that base. Kind of different amounts, but it also recognizes gifted and talented. That's an added cost. That's about 60%. For low-income students and English learners, it's about 22%. Career and technical education, that costs a little bit more. That's about 6%. So it does add these different amounts, weights, on top of that base amount. It also recognizes that different school districts have different capacity in terms of raising money, for instance, tax revenues. A big urban district or an area that's industrialized has a tax base that allows it to raise money without having, you know, exorbitant tax rates. It recognizes also that smaller districts that, you know, don't have a lot of retail for sales tax or don't have a lot of high property value, they can't raise as much money. They don't have the capacity. So it kind of rewards them, or actually say gives them extra dollars so that they can make up for that. And lastly, it also recognizes that small districts, just ones that are small in terms of the number of students, 7,500 kids in a school or less, they don't have the economies of scale that bigger districts do. So it also gives them some abilities to have extra dollars. So at the end of the day, this formula pumps this base amount into it and then distributes it to the local districts based on the, you know, categories of their kids, based on their capacity to raise revenues, and based on their size.
13: We're speaking with Better Louisiana Chief Policy Officer Barry Irwin about the Minimum Foundation Program and how it works, as a task force has begun work of reviewing it and making change recommendations. Barry, what are some of the key components in the current MFP that you think maybe adjust it but don't discard?
18: One is that we still keep doing it by student enrollment, so headcount. That's really important that we do it that way. Another is that we take into account the different needs of different students. So if it's special ed or gifted and talented or economically disadvantaged, whatever, that we take into account, it costs more oftentimes to educate those kids the way that we want to. So we want to keep that. And I think another fundamental thing to make sure that we retain is that we recognize the different capacities that local school districts have. Where I think we can look is maybe making some adjustments in some of those things, and also creating some more transparency so that it's easier for the public to understand how this formula works and easier for them to be able to comment to the legislature and Bessie if they're going to be making changes.
13: I know the goal of Better Louisiana's MFP primer is to educate the public. This is a pretty complicated funding mechanism.
18: Yeah, we've got it on our website. It's just betterla.org. We've actually kind of got a one-pager, which really distills it into hopefully something easy to understand, but also a little bit of a narrative with it also that kind of explains between the lines a little bit.
13: What are you hoping people will do with this information?
18: I'm hoping that, you know, in putting out this information on our part, citizens, business leaders, civic leaders will take a look and try and understand at least the fundamentals of how this works so that they can provide input to both legislators on this task force, but also, you know, to Bessie if the time comes for that. And hopefully we get something that is updated, modernized, still creates the fundamentals of what we want with an equitable and fair distribution around the state, but maybe tweaks it a little bit so that we can withstand it for another 30 years or so.
13: Better Louisiana Chief Policy Officer Barry Irwin. Thank you, Barry.
18: Thanks, Karen. Appreciate it.
13: From WRKF in Baton Rouge and WWNO in New Orleans, you're listening to Louisiana Considered. I'm Karen Henderson. A 16-year-old Baton Rouge Magnet High School student took first place this summer in an oratorical competition conducted by the national organization 100 Black Men of America. Niles Hamer II, who's part of the Project Excel program with 100 Black Men of Metro Baton Rouge, won with his speech, "What Leadership Means to Me." He presented his speech at the national organization's recent conference in New York City in June. With more, Niles is here, along with his oratory coach, Dr. Jeremy Blunt. Dr. Blunt, by the way, won the Top Participant Award at the conference, which honors outstanding individuals who complete the 100 Black Men of America Leadership Institute. First off, congratulations to both of you.
19: Thank you.
20: Thank you.
13: Niles, how did you find out about this competition? I'm wondering, what were your thoughts about preparing a speech, and what were the guidelines?
20: From what I can recall, my parents actually reached out to me and they asked about this competition. I had previously partaken in the African American history competition, and I knew that I really liked competing and I really wanted to represent the 100 Black Men. So they reached out to me. They said, you get to write your own speech and then you get to say it. And if you're selected out of everyone in our chapter, then someone can coach you and help train you to become better when you say it at the national convention.
13: Was there a theme? Or were you free to pick whatever topic?
20: The theme was relating to the mission of the conference, which is rooted in mission, strengthened by unity, and shaping the future. And I personally tie that to leadership.
13: Okay. Well, where did you draw from in tying that to leadership? What were you wanting to communicate with this?
20: When I was brainstorming this, I really was thinking about how leaders have all these qualities. That was one of the first things I thought of. So I tried to tie it all together. I wrote a little paper about how all of these things tie together to leadership. And then I just condensed it to a speech. And with Dr. Blunt's help, we made it into the speech we took to New York.
13: Speaking of leadership, Dr. Blunt, how did you become leader of this project for the 100 Black Men of Metro Baton Rouge? How were you involved with helping Niles write the speech?
19: I was involved by this being the inaugural year. So they'd never had it before. And they asked me, hey, they need a coach for the oratorical. And we put it out to all of those that were a part of Project Excel. And, you know, we had about 12 different participants. So we had a couple rounds. And Niles actually was out of town at a retreat for the original one. Nobody heard each other's. So when he came in, had an opportunity, and they actually voted. There was a panel that they sat before, and between the panel and all the participants, they voted him.
13: What was the biggest piece of advice that you gave Niles and the others who were writing a speech for this competition?
19: That when you're speaking, it's about the message. It's not about you. It's about what you want them to walk away with, the impact that you want to leave with them. And, you know, if people are going to remember something about what is said, you want it not just to move them, but to empower them to make a change or to do something different with their lives.
13: We're talking with Niles Hamer, the second winner of the 100 Black Men of America oratorio competition, and his coach, Dr. Jeremy Blunt. When did you learn that you'd won first place in this competition?
20: We were all in the room at the same time. I got to hear all the other contestants speak. And
13: now, this is at the conference?
20: This is at the conference in New York. I was nervous at the time. They were calling out by the place you won. And when I heard I won, I was overjoyed. I couldn't really believe it. And I was really happy because of all the hard work that I put in and the people around me helped me with, that it came to fruition with winning.
13: Hmm. Your speech it challenges Gen Zers to embrace leadership by serving others and standing together. You're a high school junior this year. What's next for you? What leadership roles would you like to embrace?
20: So in my school, personally, I'd like to embrace more leadership roles, especially in clubs where I have opportunity to speak to freshmen or sophomores or underclassmen, so I can encourage them to look within themselves and find what leadership means to them.
13: From 100 Black Men of Metro Baton Rouge, Niles Hamer II, a winner of the inaugural oratorial competition of 100 Black Men of America, and his oratory coach, Dr. Jeremy Blunt. Thank you both so much for being here.
19: Thank you.
20: Thank you.
13: And now we'll hear some of Niles Hamer's speech, What Leadership Means to Me.
0: Who are you? And what does leadership really mean? Is it position? Is it popularity? Is it power? For a long time, I thought it was. Earlier this year, my family and I watched the movie X about Malcolm X. And there's a scene that stuck with me. A teacher stands in front of a classroom and asks students a simple question. Who are you? And one by one, students begin to stand up and say, I am Malcolm X. I am Malcolm X. I am Malcolm X. And what made that moment powerful wasn't just what they said. It was who said it. Students of different races, different backgrounds, different cultures, standing together, claiming the same identity. And in that moment, something clicked for me. Leadership isn't just about standing in front of people. Real leadership is about standing for something so powerful that it stands up inside of other people too. That's what Malcolm X did. That's what Martin Luther King Jr. did. And that is what leaders do. And great leaders are rooted in mission. They don't just speak to be heard. They speak with purpose. They stand on values. They stand on truth. And they stand on something bigger than themselves. Because not every leader is a good leader. We see today how some people abuse their power so they can lift themselves up. But a real leader does the opposite. A real leader lifts up others, builds trust, and pushes people to become the best version of themselves. And when this type of leadership happens, something powerful takes place. People come together. Communities grow stronger. And we become strengthened by unity. That's what I've experienced through the 100 Black Men of Metro Baton Rouge. It's more than just leadership. It's brotherhood. It's mentorship. It's one generation pouring into the next. Because leadership is a cycle. Someone can inspire me. I can grow. And then I would have the chance to lead and inspire someone else. And that is how we begin shaping our future. Our 44th president, Barack Obama, once said, "We are the change we see." At first, I didn't understand that quote, but now I do. He was talking about us, my generation, young leaders sitting in rooms like this. We're not just waiting for the future. We're preparing to lead it. So, the next time someone asks where the leaders shaping our future are, square your shoulders as you recognize those who lift you up. That's unity. Stand tall as you remember those who came before you, those who sacrificed, and those who are rooted in mission. And when they ask, where are the leaders of our future? Look them directly in the eye. Without hesitation, with no apologies, and tell them to look no further. Because you are, we are, and I am a leader shaping the future. Thank you.

0: From WRKF in Baton Rouge and WWNO in New Orleans, you've been listening to Louisiana Considered. I'm Karen Henderson. Thanks to our guests, Better Louisiana Chief Policy Officer Barry Irwin, winner of the 100 Black Men of America Oratorical Competition, Niles Hamer II, and his coach, Dr. Jeremy Blunt. 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
3: Americans are fed up with the high price of groceries, and President Trump recently tried to do something about it. He said he'll lower tariffs on 300,000 pounds of imported lean beef trimmings. That's the stuff that makes ground beef. Farmers are furious. They're being undercut. Non-farmers are also concerned.
4: It's mystery beef. We don't know where it's coming from.
5: What kind of meat is it? Is it beef? Is it human, right?
6: I don't want to eat horse or any wild meat.
3: The president says the beef will be good.
7: They're going to be sending in the highest quality beef, and it's something that we need.
3: But he will not say where it's coming from. And maybe if this were any other summer, we'd just have a hamburger. Unfortunately, it is the summer of explosive diarrhea, salmonella in the dog food, bacteria that causes botulism in the baby formula, and ink in the tofu. Coming up on Today Explained from Vox, is anything safe to eat?
8: BBC News with Roisin Hasty. In the past few minutes, a jury in the U.S. city of Las Vegas has found Dwayne Kifedi Davis guilty of orchestrating the murder of the rapper Tupac Shakur in 1996. Prosecutors said Dwayne Davis went hunting for Tupac after the rapper and his entourage attacked Mr. Davis's nephew at a casino. The U.S. Supreme Court has ruled that the construction of a ballroom in the White House can continue while lawsuits for and against the $400 million project proceed. A cultural organization had sued the Trump administration for beginning construction without approval from the U.S. Congress. The German finance minister has objected to the presence of his Russian counterpart at the G20 ministerial meeting in the US. Lars Klingbeil said it was not possible to simply return to normality. The White House says the US Army Secretary Dan Driscoll is stepping down after 18 months in the role. US media have referred to tensions between Mr. Driscoll and the Defense Secretary Pete Hegseth. A tanker is reported being struck sailing out on the Strait of Hormuz. The British Maritime Trade Operations Agency said the incident happened east of the Omani port town of Kharsab. Intense rescue efforts are continuing at hydropower tunnels in Nepal, where it's believed hundreds of workers could be trapped. More than 900 people are now known to have been killed in the disaster. The venture capitalist at the centre of the row over FIFA's attempt to sell off stakes in the World Cup has expressed regret about getting involved. Joshua Kushner, the brother of Donald Trump's son-in-law Jared Kushner, said he'd failed to appreciate the political dynamics of global football. And Chilean researchers have designed a suit made of woven zinc and copper to speed up the recovery of penguins after surgery. BBC News.
9: I am Kai Rizdal. I hope you'll join me September 25th for WRKF's 10th annual Founders Luncheon in Baton Rouge. 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
11: My name is Helena Bodemiller-Evich. I'm the founder and editor-in-chief of Food Fix, which is a newsletter all about food policy.
3: All right, so foods have been having a rough summer.
11: A rough summer.
3: Lettuce in particular, but it seems as though every day I go on Al Gore's internet and there is something else that I am not supposed to eat for a week, or I'm supposed to check it, triple check it, boil it. Give me a list of what you've seen have problems this summer.
11: There are so many foods in the news for either recalls or outbreak investigations. We have sprouts in the news for E. coli and salmonella.
12: Another day, another bacteria outbreak connected to food.
13: A 15-state salmonella and E. coli outbreak the CDC says is linked to alfalfa sprouts.
11: We have jalapenos in the news for salmonella.
14: The CDC is saying those jalapenos came from Mexico and were served at Chipotle, Qdoba, and other restaurants.
11: We have eggs in the news for salmonella. Of course, iceberg lettuce was the star of the summer.
15: It is the worst year for cyclospora infections on record.
16: The Food and Drug Administration now says a sample of shredded iceberg lettuce supplied by Taylor Farms has tested positive for cyclosporiasis.
11: Frozen blueberries have been recalled for E. coli.
17: Put down that blueberry smoothie, baby. Step away from the blender, because you have yet another healthy food option that might actually kill you now.
18: The FDA just came out and warned that if these frozen blueberries are consumed, the consequences could be fatal.
11: There has been actually a bunch of recalls for things like foreign materials that you do not want to see in food, like metal and glass.
19: A new recall for popular frozen fruit bars over concerns they could contain pieces of glass.
20: The Outshine fruit bars, those cute little popsicles, yeah, they have glass in them.
11: I am seeing a lot of jokes on social media that everyone is afraid to eat, and they don't know what to do. I'm getting a lot of questions about it.
21: Is it safe to eat anything anymore?
22: Here's what you need to toss this week. There are 7 major food recalls happening right now.
23: Have you gotten sick from any of the food recalls yet?
24: No. What got recalled?
23: Just about everything.
3: Right, so this brings up, I think, a really important question, which is whether there have been more food recalls and more outbreaks of various things in our food this year, the past couple of months, or whether we're just better at identifying them, or whether we're just all in a panic. And this basically happens every summer, but we don't notice it because cyclospora was just like such a big moment. What do the facts tell us about what is going on the past couple months?
11: So I don't think we're having more recalls right now. We've had some really big recalls. So far, the numbers do not look that out of the norm in terms of the number of recalls. That said, the number of recalls are not really a great measure of how well we're doing on food safety. In some ways, recalls are a measure of things working because we are catching issues and pulling them off the market.
3: Yeah.
11: And it also doesn't tell you what your own personal risk is. I think we're seeing a lot of warning signs, though. We are seeing more foodborne illness investigations. So there are more clusters of illness that are under investigation now than a typical year. Hmm. It is not, outlandishly higher than it has been in the past. We see, I've been covering food safety and food policy for more than 15 years, and every year we see foodborne illness outbreaks and recalls at a pretty steady drumbeat. So it feels like we are seeing warning signs. We are noticing them more. There's reason to be concerned, but it is not like the wheels have all of a sudden fallen off. And everyone I know who works in food safety and public health is not like, they're not panicking. They're saying, there's some warning signs. We stress the food safety system out. We need to reinvest in the food safety system. We need to focus on it. We can do better. But people are not panicking, if that makes sense.
3: It does. And you will know that, of course, some of this has become political and politicized. And you'll see online, like, the reason this is happening is that the Trump administration has done X, Y, and Z. So let me ask you broadly first. Did something in the way we handle food in the United States of America change in the last year or during the second Trump administration?
11: I think multiple things are true at once here.
3: Okay.
11: The first is that everyone who works in food safety thinks that the cuts we've made to FDA and CDC and, you know, some forms of foodborne illness surveillance and in some cases inspections, they think all of those cuts are a really bad idea and stress out the system we have even more than it already has been.
0: Because there have been significant cuts to CDC and FDA, we don't have as good of a really a lens on what is happening.
2: We had a national advisor committee, a committee that advised FDA and USDA on how to prevent microbial contamination in food. That advisory committee was disbanded.
11: I think it's also true that what we're seeing right now isn't that far from removed from a lot of the food safety problems we've seen for many, many years. Not enough inspections, not enough government oversight compared to what consumers expect, not enough resources to state and local public health agencies. A lot of these agencies have had to cut staff. It's making it harder to track outbreaks. But the good news is we are still able to track outbreaks. I mean, I think the fact that we still saw reports of the cyclospora illnesses from many, many states and the way that the states and feds were working together is still a sign that pieces of the system are still working as intended. So as bad as those headlines were, we are still seeing really important parts of the food safety system still working. But that doesn't mean that anyone, you know, who works in this thinks that those cuts are a good idea.
3: Let's drill into some of the cuts and you can tell me what the understanding is about what they mean. So the FDA has lost about 20% of its staff. What does that mean for food safety? What is the FDA doing?
11: Well, even before those staff cuts, the FDA was not keeping up with food safety inspections that are mandated under what's called the Food Safety Modernization Act. And this is a big reform that Congress put through about 15 years ago.
4: Food Safety Modernization Act, as it is called, is very simply to bring our nation's antiquated and increasingly inadequate food inspection service into the 21st century.
5: It would increase the frequency of plant inspections. It would strengthen record-keeping requirements and food traceability systems so you know where the food came from before it gets to the grocery store.
11: FDA has never met the foreign inspection mandate under that law.
3: Wow.
11: A lot of inspections weren't done during the pandemic, and now there's a backlog. And so that just sort of gives you a sense of how the inspection system we have has not really kept up with the job or the scale of the American food system and really the global food system. We have hundreds of thousands of food facilities that can send food to the U.S. And so just the scale of what is required is really great. So when we look at the cyclospora situation in particular, that plant in Mexico that is at the center of that outbreak investigation had not been inspected in 7 years, and that's not unusual. And so this is an issue that has gone on for a long time. GAO, members of Congress have all tried to sort of highlight the gaps in our food safety system. And so I think we're seeing just again, further strain and further weakening of that system.
3: Do you think it's possible that something good comes out of hot diarrhea summer, which is that we're in this moment where people are actually paying attention. And sometimes when people pay attention, things do change. You've been covering this stuff for a long time. Is people paying attention enough to fix broken systems?
11: You know, it's such a good question. And I think it's really good that consumers are paying attention. I think, you know, the awareness of food safety challenges is just, it's a positive thing, even though it is definitely harming consumer confidence. I'm really saddened to see the data that, you know, Americans are buying less produce. I think that's a terrible outcome. Like, so that it's terrible that consumer confidence is taking a hit, but yes, the awareness is good. I don't, however, think that there is going to be any real change that comes of this. When I first started covering food safety, many years ago, when there would be a food safety disaster like cyclospora, or like, you know, I remember there was a big spinach outbreak in 2006, and there was a big peanut butter outbreak in 2009, and there was a big egg outbreak in 2011. And Congress would actually hold hearings on these situations. And I mean, I am not convinced, unfortunately, that that there will be some sort of policy response here that sort of looks at things holistically. I think it would be great to see that. You know, this should be bipartisan. No one thinks that, you know, ensuring food is safe to eat is a partisan issue or should be. If we're not going to have congressional hearings about a cyclospora situation that by some estimates has sickened 30,000 Americans, and by the way, that's multiple outbreaks, not just the lettuce outbreak. The lettuce situation is probably tied to about a third of that. If 30,000 illnesses over a summer does not spark a congressional hearing, like, I don't know what would. And so, yeah, I'm not hopeful. I think that just the general dysfunction in Washington is kind of stacking against the deck there.

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6: I'm Noelle King with Ashley Stevens, senior food editor at Salon.com. This summer, Ashley has found a partial solution to the problem of what can you safely eat. In the grocery store, she's been using an app that tells you if food has anything to do with Taylor Farms, where the Cyclospora outbreak originated. And she discovered it is a lot.
7: As I was scanning item after item, one, you realize how many items are actually connected to Taylor Farms. They're a huge macro brand with a ton of subsidiaries under them. But I remember turning a corner and scanning a pack of Earthbound Farms broccoli florets, and I was like, oh, these are connected to Taylor Farms, but I don't know what to do with that information. They're not connected to any current outbreak, but do I necessarily feel good about eating them right now? Not really.
6: Now, at one point in American history, we might have trusted our government to give us answers or to investigate, but trust in government is low right now. Ashley, in 2026, it is no surprise that this began over the summer to get very political very quickly. We had the outbreak, the explosive diarrhea, and then immediately you start hearing it's the fault of the Trump administration.
8: A source tells CNN that funding cuts by the administration's created a perfect storm.
9: Our food is less safe because of Trump's cuts. Be careful out there.
6: Then you have people saying, no, actually, there are food recalls every year.
10: The incidence of foodborne illness has not really changed since 2011. It's remained flat.
11: So, yes, there's a real cluster of food safety warnings right now. But no, we can't say that this is an official or record spike in food recalls.
6: Yes. So help us untangle some of that. There are politics at play here because there are politics in our food. There's no way around it. How exactly does politics play into how safe our food is?
7: I think that the big key word here is transparency. In July, there was FDA traceback data that linked the shredded iceberg lettuce from Taylor Farms to the Cyclospora outbreak.
12: The FDA on Monday doubled down on its identification of Taylor Farms as the source of the cyclosporiasis outbreak.
13: FDA's traceback investigation and the outbreak data continue to converge on shredded iceberg lettuce from Taylor Farms locations in central Mexico.
7: And then simultaneously, you know, as people do, they start kind of digging into, oh, who owns Taylor Farms, right? And quickly it was revealed that the CEO, Bruce Taylor, has donated millions of dollars to conservative and Republican-aligned political groups, including about $1 million contribution to the pro-Trump super PAC, MAGA, Inc. in 2025. So you've got sort of these two narratives right now, and they end up coalescing at the White House in the middle of the Cyclospora outbreak. So as there was increased news coverage of, oh, this lettuce is making people sick, you had leaders at Taylor Farms going for kind of a late night visit at the White House. And within a couple days of that, the FDA came out and said,
14: sample of lettuce from Taylor Farms thought to have tested positive for the intestinal parasite Cyclospora was actually a false positive.
15: The suspected culprit was lettuce from a grower called Taylor Farms. But last night, the FDA announced its test of Taylor Farms products produced a false positive.
7: You know, the thing is, that could absolutely be true. However, federal officials still maintained, though, that broader traceback evidence still pointed to Taylor Farms. So I

0: think that what we're seeing right now in that nod of an example is just the lack of transparency that people are feeling, where it's like, well, where did this sickness actually come from and who is actually putting this lettuce on my plate, right?
1: And then we have HHSSecRFKJR, who has told us from the moment he entered into this role that we should be skeptical of the American food system.
2: Oh, something is poisoning the American people.
1: Now, he talks a lot about ultra-processed foods.
2: There is no way for any American to know if a product is safe if it is ultra-processed.
1: He talks a lot about sugars.
2: It's as addictive as crack.
1: His narrative, you should be skeptical, has obviously caught on in a lot of ways. What has he said about this? And what do he and, as I understand it, his new cooking show, tell us about the American food system? Like, what is the point he's trying to make? Because this sort of seems like a moment for him. He's like, I told you not to trust it, and you're all getting diarrhea.
0: Yes, absolutely. That is the way to put it. And I think what's fascinating is his new cooking show is called The Real Food Show.
2: Hi, I'm Robert F. Kennedy Jr., your HHS secretary. Welcome to The Real Food Show. America, it's time to eat real food.
0: And what I found interesting about the script of the show is that it focuses a lot on knowing your food, where it comes from, and choosing essentially real American purveyors. So, you know, local American farmers, fishers, ranchers, etc., to be purchasing your food from. And that's the way that we as American patriots should be eating, essentially. But obviously that stands in pretty stark contrast to the Taylor Farms incident that we just talked about, where people feel really disconnected from the reality surrounding what's on their plates. So essentially, we have been told by people like Secretary Kennedy that things like ultra-processed food are actually the boogeyman. And this is despite the fact that there's no federally recognized definition of what ultra-processed foods are. So again, like you said, it just seems like a pretty stark contrast between what he's saying in terms of eat real food, know where it comes from, this is the American diet, and the current reality where people are having to use an app to scan barcodes on the back of produce to figure out where it originated.
1: One of the ironies of this summer is that Secretary Kennedy and the MAHA movement will tell us to be skeptical of the ultra-processed stuff, be skeptical of the sugars, focus instead on whole foods. And your smart and irritated folks online have pointed out that it is, in fact, the whole foods that are giving us the diarrhea.
2: Let's get cooking.
1: The MAHA movement in this country is both interesting and in some ways quite powerful. How is that movement responding to this moment?
0: So it's interesting because obviously MAHA is not a monolith.
1: Right.
0: And what's fascinating is once you start sort of digging into what does making America healthy again actually look like. And one of the groups that I feel like is most interesting right now in the conversation are some of the farmers and ranchers who initially supported the Trump administration, but we've seen laws and ordinances pass through the second administration that have really hurt them. So some of the core base, the people who are making and producing the foods and the whole foods that we're being told to eat, but increasingly they're starting to feel disenfranchised by the Trump administration.
3: And the president makes another sour deal and punches the American farmers in the face.
4: I am a Republican. I voted for this administration, but my patience is running thin.
5: We're here.
0: So little by little, you're seeing people who thought that making America healthy again looked one way, but increasingly we're starting to see the top leaders in this administration make laws and make decisions that increasingly disenfranchise the people who make the food that we're being told to eat.
1: Hmm. At the end of the day, I wonder something. The past couple of months have revealed some harsh truths. One of them perhaps being we all need to watch ourselves and what we're putting in our mouths a little bit more carefully, right? We can joke about explosive diarrhea. It is not, in fact, that funny, certainly not if you get it. It does make me wonder, does the government have a role here?
0: See, that's the heart of this whole thing, right? Is the idea that there's something kind of funny, but there is also something kind of sad about going to your supermarket and seeing people or being one of the people who's flipping over the salad kit and scanning the barcode, right? Like, you're trying to grasp for some sense of agency or power that, as you point out, with just kind of the government as it currently exists and the lack of transparency around food safety, you're just kind of left there trying to do something, right? So what is the government's role? I think that one of the key things that we need to take a look at is how critical nutrition safety nets like SNAP and WIC are currently also being cut, because that's one of the most heartbreaking collisions, I think, in this whole thing, is that you've got people that are being told, hey, eat real food, make America healthy again by choosing things that are that aren't ultra processed. But at the same time, the vouchers that people used to use and used to rely on have been cut just to a tremendous level. So it's becoming harder and harder for people to even be able to afford the whole foods that they're being told to eat. And then once they get there, they're not even sure that those foods are safe.
1: Ashley Stevens is the senior food editor at Salon.com. Dustin DeSoto and Kelly Wessinger produced today's show. Amina El-Sadi edited. David Tatasciore is our engineer. Gabriel Dunatov checked the facts. And I'm Noel King. It's Today Explained.

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1: Overnight, a little bit of cloud cover and our low in the mid-70s. And then Tuesday will start off sunny. Afternoon showers and thunderstorms may pop up. The big deal will be the heat and humidity. We're going into the low 90s, but our heat index tomorrow at about 105, really uncomfortable. For Tuesday night, a few clouds and then scattered afternoon showers and thunderstorms will be popping up again on Wednesday. Our afternoon high in the low 90s. This is WRKF, meteorologist Steve Hamilton.
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3: The new U.S. effort to put economic pressure on Iran would also involve Iran's biggest trading partner, China.
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6: From WHYY in Philadelphia, this is Fresh Air. I'm Tanya Mosley in Los Angeles. Today, journalist Annie Lowry. She's written a new book called The Time Tax, about a tax all Americans pay, some far more than others. Not in dollars, but in time. The hours lost to paperwork, on hold, and lines, just to get simple business done. And much of it comes from the government itself. The benefits and services we're entitled to are scattered across dozens of agencies that don't talk to each other. So when something breaks, there's no one to hold accountable.
7: If something goes wrong, who do you complain to? Is it your state administrator? Is it the IRS? Is it Congress? Is it the White House that's administering the federal departments? You don't know.
6: Plus, Ken Tucker reviews a new album by the trio The Womack Sisters, nieces of R&B great Bobby Womack. First News.
8: Live from NPR News in Washington, I'm Louise Schiavone. Jurors have found former gang member Dwayne Davis guilty of murder in orchestrating the 1996 killing of rap icon Tupac Shakur. Shakur was gunned down in a drive-by shooting near the Las Vegas Strip, September 7, 1996, following a Mike Tyson boxing match at the MGM Grand Hotel. Reporter Steve Futterman was in the courtroom for the verdict.
9: As the verdict was announced, Dwayne Davis stood at the defense table. He showed little, if any, emotion. Earlier, jurors heard arguments from both sides. The prosecution saying that Dwayne Davis was out for revenge after his nephew had been assaulted by Shakur at the MGM Grand Hotel. The prosecution told jurors that Davis was hunting for Shakur. The defense argued that there was no proof that even though Davis has acknowledged involvement in the shootings, these were exaggerations, that he could not be believed. In the end, though, the jury did believe what Davis had said, and he has been found guilty. For NPR News, I'm Steve Futterman at the County Courthouse in Las Vegas.
8: The Supreme Court is allowing the Trump administration to continue with construction on a White House ballroom for now. NPR's Carrie Johnson reports the more than $300 million project represents a top priority for President Trump.
10: The Supreme Court did not address the underlying issue, whether the demolition of the East Wing and construction of a new ballroom is legal. Rather, the court majority says the National Trust for Historic Preservation likely hasn't suffered a concrete injury that would allow it to sue to stop the project. Leaders of the CIA, the FBI, and the Director of National Intelligence filed court papers arguing any delay could hurt national security and make it harder to protect the president. Chief Justice John Roberts dissented, along with the court's three liberal justices. Roberts wrote the construction is likely unlawful because Congress has not approved it. He noted the White House is not just any building. Carrie Johnson, NPR News.
8: President Trump today stepped forward with a defense of data center construction across the U.S. In a social media post, the president said opponents could, quote, end up being backwards and poor. Data centers have become a key issue for voters in this year's midterm elections. Asked about it today, Vice President J.D. Vance told reporters,
11: I think probably 99% of the backlash to data centers has come in areas where building a data center means higher utility and higher electricity for the people on the ground. So I think what these companies have to do is take advantage of some of the federal deregulatory efforts that we've undertaken. If you build a data center, you should be putting power back into the grid, not taking it out. And if that is happening, I don't think the data centers are that controversial. It's when the utility bills get so much higher, that's when it's a real problem.
8: The president said that data centers will deliver lower taxes and more jobs. The Dow off 374 today. This is NPR. The Secretary of the Army, Dan Driscoll, is stepping down from his post after a year and a half on the job. That's according to a U.S. official not authorized to speak publicly. No reason was given for the change. Vice President J.D. Vance is a friend of Driscoll, but tensions between Driscoll and Defense Secretary Pete Hegseth have been reported. Soccer great Lionel Messi announced his retirement today from international soccer, saying he has nothing left to give and the time has come. John Bartlett reports.
12: Messi retires as Argentina's most capped player, the country's top scorer, and a World Cup winner with the national team in the 2022 tournament in Qatar. He originally retired from international soccer in 2016 before reversing his decision and continuing to play for La Albiceleste, as Argentina's national team are known, and ascended to near immortal status in his home country when he lifted the World Cup 6 years later, Argentina's first title since 1986. Messi won the Ballon d'Or, soccer's most coveted individual honour, a record 8 times, as well as dozens of trophies during his club career with Spanish giants Barcelona and French champions Paris Saint-Germain. 39-year-old Messi will continue to play for Inter Miami in Major League Soccer. For NPR News, I'm John Bartlett.
8: At the U.S. Open, tennis fourth seed Novak Djokovic lost in the first round of play Sunday. A clearly ill Djokovic lost in 5 sets to Mariana Nivone of Argentina. Carlos Alcaraz returned to the U.S. Open, taking his first game, showing no sign of the wrist problems that had sidelined him for months. I'm Louise Schiavone, NPR News.
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16: This is Fresh Air. I'm Tanya Mosley. Think about how much of your life you spend on hold. Filling out the same information on government forms over and over, maybe waiting at the DMV, the pharmacy, or the polls, sometimes for hours, even as technology has made nearly everything else faster. My guest, journalist Annie Lowry, has a name for what all of this waiting means. She calls it the time tax, the hours we lose to paperwork, phone calls, appointments, and lines, trying to obtain benefits we qualify for and exercise rights guaranteed to us. Annie argues in her new book that this isn't simply bureaucratic dysfunction. Sometimes making a system difficult is the point. And the people charged the most are often those with the least amount of time and the fewest resources to spare. Poor people, the sick, and the disabled. And right now, this tax is climbing. New paperwork and work requirements have already cut more than 3.5 million Americans from food assistance, and the numbers are still growing. Annie Lowry is a staff writer at The Atlantic, where she covers economic policy. Her first book, Give People Money, is about universal basic income. Her new book is The Time Tax, How the Government Wastes Our Time and How to Fix It. Annie Lowry, welcome back to Fresh Air.
7: I am so excited to be back.
16: And I'm excited to talk with you, and we're going to try to get through this conversation without you or I becoming enraged, because what you lay out here is completely frustrating, and it's more than frustrating. It impacts people's daily lives. You have spent nearly two decades reporting on economic policy, so you also understand how these systems work. But when did all of this stop looking like an unavoidable fact of life and really started looking like a tax?
7: I remember shortly after I had moved to Washington, D.C., I was a young reporter meeting a group of homeless veterans. And they were not only unhoused, but they were unsheltered, right? And I'm not saying that the benefits that we provide to veterans who have obviously sacrificed so much for our country are sufficient. However, they are there. The VA has its own programs. We have an entire government department, a huge government department. And these folks, they just couldn't manage to make it work. They couldn't get to the VA. They couldn't get the paperwork together. They just had so many stresses and strains in their life. They were so focused on, where am I going to sleep? Where's my next meal coming from? They had psychiatric issues in some cases. And I've just thought about that experience so many times, because since then, I have met so many people when dealing with the government, when dealing with the DMV, when dealing with the IRS, when dealing with any other alphabet soup agency. And I think that once you start thinking about these administrative burdens, you start to see it everywhere.
16: You were actually seriously ill for a significant time during your reporting and writing of this book. You actually were on the show to talk a little bit about it, your condition, on the show before. And anyone who has had to navigate doctors and hospitals, insurance, that kind of stuff, they understand what you are talking about. But how much of this book was written from inside of that machine for you personally?
7: A tremendous amount of it. So it took me about 5 years of near constant physical discomfort to get diagnosed. I have a rare degenerative disease that normally doesn't occur in people as young as I was when I was diagnosed with it. So it's only like 50,000 people across the country have it. And dealing with doctors through the process of getting diagnosed, dealing with all of the insurance forms, the short-term disability, the workplace accommodations, at the same time as I had a job, I was working on a book, I had kids, I had life. It was excruciating. And I really think that whether it's dealing with the government or dealing with the insurance system, the health system, which I think is so government regulated, and government is such a big player that we should really kind of see it as all being one big part of the same system. You know, I felt very lucky to be able to do it. And I know that that luck came in part because I have a supportive partner. I have parents who are healthy, who are willing to help. I had a really flexible employer that wanted me to figure things out. A lot of people don't have that. I was very well resourced.
16: I'm very interested in you talking a little bit more about why all of this is particularly a tax. Define time tax the way you would maybe someone at a barbecue.
7: Absolutely. So this is called administrative burden. And what administrative burden is the experience of bureaucracy, not in terms of the system or the paperwork or the bureaucrats, but the end user. So how much time, how much effort, how much emotional strain, you know, how much do you have to give up to, you know, receive something that you're trying to either purchase or obtain, or a right that you're supposed to have? And I really saw this as a tax, because there's this understanding that, you know, with the government, we should be getting what's ours. And maybe it shouldn't always be really easy to get what's ours, but, you know, you should have to go through the steps. And I think that we don't see these things as being purposeful, modifiable, rooted in things like sexism and racism in some cases. And so, yeah, the time tax, what is it taking from you to get that thing?
16: Mm-hmm. Which government programs do you see as having the worst time tax issues?
7: I would highlight two. So the IRS, we actually have a good calculation of how much time it takes people to do their federal taxes each year. Because the government collects data on it, where it doesn't really collect data on time taxes, administrative burdens, and other programs, because it's not required to. So the average American spends 12 to 13 hours doing their taxes, and it costs mm-hmm. them $290.
17: Mm-hmm.
7: That number, in a lot of other countries, is zero. Zero hours, $0. And then I think that if you are looking at the programs that are targeted at the most at-risk Americans, Supplemental Security Income, which is used by very low-income seniors with disabilities, TANF, or cash welfare, which is used by very low-income, primarily mothers of small children, WIC, which is a nutrition support act, program that is also used by quite low-income mothers and their kids, they tend to come with really significant time burdens. And there, I think that there's this just tremendous needlessness. So SSI, for instance, it makes these folks comply with a asset test, right? So how much exact money is in your bank account? Or, you know, do you have any little pockets saved away somewhere? And it has such strict income limits that, like, your neighbor giving you some cash or your kid putting a $100 bill in your Christmas stocking, like, it could mean that you end up getting kicked off of the program. It's just wild. Mm-hmm. And I think that everything that we know about being very sick, very at risk, very poor, homeless, you know, vulnerable in some fashion, those programs should be easier, not harder.
17: You open the book with several stories of people losing hours and sometimes days to these systems. And one of the folks you write about is Jenny Olson Six. So in 2020, Jenny was working four jobs. She was an actor, a yoga teacher. She did some copywriting, and she also was a researcher. And that spring of 2020, all four of her jobs disappeared at once. And so she went to apply for the pandemic unemployment benefits that Congress had just promised at the time workers like her. What happened next in her case?
7: She had the experience that millions of Americans had, where she heard nothing back. She had to collect all of these forms, all of this paperwork, submit it to the state, and then there's some error, and she just doesn't really know what happens. And this goes on for weeks. And if you call, there's nobody to answer your call. In the state of Wisconsin, actually, in that really critical, horrible shutdown part of COVID in the spring of 2020, they did not answer 99.5% of calls.
17: And why? I mean, I understand that people weren't working in offices, that everything was turned upside down, but why no one could get through?
7: They just didn't have enough people. So we've always known, since we've had the unemployment insurance program, which we set up in the New Deal in 1935, we've known that it's something that it needs to expand and contract really rapidly, which is something that, you know, for instance, the IRS doesn't have to do, or Medicare doesn't have to do, right? Medicare has a pretty predictable number of beneficiaries. The IRS is managing pretty much close to the same number of tax returns year in and year out, even as other things change. But UI has to act like an accordion, right? So when the economy falls apart, which sometimes it does really quickly, which happened in COVID, all of a sudden you have to go from a relatively low caseload to a really high caseload. And the fact that UI is hard to apply for, it requires a lot of paperwork, the fact that state agencies never have enough money to upgrade their digital systems, we have known every single recession, we have a national conversation about how we should invest in these systems, make them better, make them automatic, and it never happens because then when the economy gets better, nobody's worried about it anymore. Mm. And so, you know, Jenny's kind of ends up being okay. It takes a long time, though. And it's enormously financially stressful at a time that people are dying. People are terrified. So here's this thing, right? Like, unemployment insurance is a contributory benefit. You mm-hmm. have to be paying in to a trust fund in order to get it. It doesn't just go to you if you haven't paid in. But you contribute and then it's not there for you. You can't get it not through any fault of your own, but just, you know, because you can't figure out how to deal with all the paperwork that the state is giving you, or the state, frankly, can't figure out how to deal with all the paperwork that it's receiving. This is bad.
17: My guest is Annie Lowry, staff writer at The Atlantic. Her new book, The Time Tax, argues that the red tape in American life isn't an accident. It's often policy choice, one that determines who gets food assistance, health care, and even the ability to vote. We'll be right back after a short break. This is Fresh Air.
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17: This is Fresh Air. I'm Tanya Mosley, and my guest is Atlantic staff writer Annie Lowry. Her new book is The Time Tax, How the Government Wastes Our Time and How to Fix It. Well, you know, I mean, right now, something that's happening, I mentioned in the introduction, there are these new work requirements and paperwork rules for more than 3 million people who have been cut from food assistance because of what was passed in the Big Beautiful Bill. So a woman in Arizona told CNBC she answered a mountain of documentation requests. She's done this since February, and she still has not gotten benefits. And her word for what she's experiencing is just humiliating. And the stated reason for these rules is reducing waste and providing accountability. But what is really happening here?
7: I see it in moral terms. Food assistance should not be a program for low-income, at-risk Americans who might not be able to eat enough, who are also good at paperwork. Mm-hmm. That's not what that program should be, right? And as you point out, we are dropping millions of people, including tens of thousands of children. But then the people who are remaining on the program nevertheless have to comply with these work requirements, these expanded work requirements. Notably, SNAP already had work requirements. We just extended them to more people, such as older Americans. Do we want all of these programs to have this cut for, okay, yeah, sure, this is assistance for lower income Americans, provided that they have a smartphone and a Wi-Fi connection? That's not what these programs are about. And I am terrified that some states will just drop the SNAP program entirely because it shifts costs to the states. And I am very worried about what is about to happen to Medicaid, which will have a national work requirement for the first time.
17: You think it's a probability that SNAP payments could be cut on the state level? Where do we see that as a probability?
7: One of the provisions of the bill is that it says that states that have an improper payment rate of more than 6% will have to shoulder part of the cost of the SNAP benefit itself.
17: Can you just explain what you mean
7: yeah.
17: when you say that?
7: So, like a lot of programs in SNAP, each state gets something that is called an improper payment rate. And that's not a fraud rate. Doesn't have anything to do with fraud. It has to do with the state's likelihood of overpaying or underpaying a benefit. And this is often by a small amount, $50, $100 a month. And it's often because the paperwork and the rules are so confusing. So somebody might just not understand what the state meant by a certain income measure, or they might not be able to really say, oh, this is how me and my housemates split up the cost of certain staples, which is part of the SNAP determination. Mm-hmm. Or a civil servant might be working on a really rickety, crummy computer, and they might have just heard something wrong, they put something in. And so the Big Beautiful Bill, it says that if states have a overpayment or an underpayment rate of greater than 6%, they are going to have to pay part of the cost of not just the administration of SNAP, but the benefit itself. States have never had to do this before. This could be hundreds of millions of dollars.
17: It sounds catastrophic, too, to families.
7: Oh, yes. And states are not actually obligated to have a SNAP program or a Medicaid program.
17: Oh,
7: and there's
17: didn't know that.
7: Some concern that states will drop out of SNAP. They will say, we cannot afford to be paying part of the benefit cost. We literally do not have the money. What are we supposed to do? And states can't go bankrupt, right? Like, they have to make these really hard choices. So when you look at why Arizona, why it has had a 50% decline in its SNAP rolls, it's because they have, in an effort to drive their improper payment rate down to avoid that fee from the Trump administration, they've instituted excessive fraud checks, excessive paperwork requirements. Because here's the thing, a person being denied benefits who should have gotten them does not count as an improper payment.
17: Wow. So it's not that in Arizona there are fewer people who need assistance. It's that more people are being cut from the program because
7: of paperwork. Either they can't do the paperwork or, you know, the state gets the paperwork and nevertheless determines that they're not eligible because they didn't do something correctly. That's why. It's that people just can't get the paperwork done. And the state is, it would rather have a denial than an improper payment.
17: I want you to lay out, though, because there are some people who don't have any touch point to this. And so they say, well, then how come you can't just fill out the paperwork correctly? But tell, kind of describe what we're talking about here. What type of paperwork sometimes trips people up where they just don't have all of the answers to what's being asked of them, or they might check the wrong thing on a document? Like, what are some of the things that you have encountered in your reporting?
7: A lot of listeners to this program, they'll see a government form and they're like, it might be kind of annoying, but like, I get it done, right? Even something really complicated, like your 1040, your tax return, you know, people manage, although I would note that's quite complicated. So when we're thinking about the tasks and the questions that states are asking, specifically low-income Americans, because I really do think that the time tax hits everybody. So there could be just difficult questions to answer. So that thing I said about SNAP asking you to figure out how you and your roommates split up the cost of grocery staples, right? Like, wait, what is a grocery staple? What, rice? Coffee beans? Like, we don't have a system for that, or I don't really know. It's just a hard question.
17: It's also a judgment question. I mean, because what you're actually having to lay out is how you live.
7: And it's, you know, you're doing this under threat of, oh, don't defraud the government, right? Even something as simple as income. States might ask for gross monthly income or cash income. You might have to collect all of this paperwork. What are you getting from here and here and here and here? You might say to yourself something like, ooh, if I sold something on Facebook Marketplace, does that count? Right? Do they know about that cash? It's just really complicated.
17: Your argument, though, is not so much that these questions are being asked. It's the convoluted way. Because, I mean, the other side of this is you do want checks and balances. You do want to understand where the need is for the person who is asking for help.
7: Sure. Absolutely. I think that I always distinguish between means testing on the basis of income and other simple characteristics and testing on the basis of all of these other really complicated ones, right? We don't ask these hard questions in an easy and obvious way. And it's not that it's not important. I think that we don't do a cost benefit for all of these questions and say, okay, actually, how many people are we looking at here? Or could we, you know, if we could take a peek at their tax return, would we find that? If we could take a peek at their financial records, could we find that? Is there another way to do it?
17: Our guest today is journalist Annie Lowry, a staff writer at The Atlantic. We'll be right back after a break. I'm Tanya Mosley, and this is Fresh Air.

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6: This is Fresh Air. I'm Tanya Mosley, and my guest today is Annie Lowry, staff writer at The Atlantic. Her new book is The Time Tax, her name for the toll Americans pay in paperwork, waiting, and red tape to gain access to what is legally ours: food assistance, health coverage, disability benefits, even the ballot. Lowry argues these burdens aren't accidents, but choices that affect most the poor and the sick. Lowry's first book was Give People Money, which examined how a guaranteed cash payment, universal basic income, could work in America and around the world. Okay, Annie, I want to spend some time on voting. The midterms is coming up, and I think it may be the clearest example of your whole argument. I want to start with a small absurdity. Why do we vote on Tuesday?
7: We vote on Tuesday because back when we were an agrarian society, the days were limited that Congress wanted us to hold elections by the need for people to go to church on Sunday. And often they would have to travel for like a day to get to their polling place because they might be going on foot or they might be going by horse. And you had to avoid market days also. And so it ended up being that Congress in, I believe, the 1840s decided that Tuesday was the day. And this is not a holiday.
6: There's been legislation proposed to make Tuesday a holiday, but those have largely failed.
7: Yes. If you speak to residents or citizens of some of our peer countries, this is one of these things about American life that they're like, wait, what? Either the polls will be open for longer or they hold them on Saturdays or it's a holiday. And in a lot of places, at least in some places, voting is obligatory. You have to do it.
6: Who pays for the fact that our voting system is still organized around the lives of people who lived nearly two centuries ago?
7: We do not have high voter participation rates. And so that means that the voting public is not representative of the actual American public. And I would say that vote by mail has started to change this, but there's now real attacks on vote by mail. And I think precisely for that purpose, what you are doing when you hold elections in a really complicated fashion is you allow politicians to pick their voters instead of allowing the American public, as big as we can make it, to pick their politicians. Leaving aside outcomes, that is not good for small D Democratic reasons.
6: We know that this fall, millions of people plan to vote by mail in the midterms, and President Trump has ordered that the Postal Service can only deliver your ballot if you're on a new federal list of eligible voters. And just recently, the Supreme Court allowed parts of that order to move ahead, at least for now. And the stated reason is voting by non-citizens, which researchers have found to be rare. So run it through your test. Is this protection of our voting system or another time tax?
7: Voter fraud is extraordinarily rare. I'm not saying it doesn't happen because it certainly does. But as far as we can tell, it has not changed the results of a single election, major election, this century. It is a problem that you should have safeguards against. But again, I think that there needs to be a cost and a benefit here. What is the benefit for certain politicians of excluding so many voters? They're trying to shift the outcome of the election. What is the cost? Democratic participation, the right that we have to vote. And the system is already hard enough as it is, in part because we don't have a unified system. We have 10,000 voting jurisdictions. All of them have their own little practices and rules and budgets, and there are some strong regulations about this. But nevertheless, like, we know that it's already hard enough, and this is anathema to us as a country.
8: And, you know, fundamentally, I mean, there is a belief that it should be hard. There was this Florida state senator who co-sponsored a bill to restrict voter registration. And he said out loud, I don't have a problem making it harder. I want people in Florida to vote as bad as a person in Africa who walks 200 miles across the desert. It should not be easy. Now, that's on record. And so why do we keep pretending the burden is an accident?
7: When you ask nonpartisan experts, even experts coming from outside the U.S., okay, what could you do to fix this? Things like early voting, things like having better voting machines, things like keeping the voter rolls updated. Yeah, all of that's good. Less work for people, more work for the states, right?
8: Mm. You know, one of the most heartbreaking parts of your book, honestly, had to do with children. Of course, healthcare for children, schooling for children, but also the staggering number of Black children in this country who will be subject to CPS, Child Protective Services. You write, half of Black children in this country will be subject to an investigation at some point in their childhood.
7: CPS investigators, they have enormous authority to intervene in families' lives. And look, like, I think that we need a system of child protection, absolutely. But in most cases, CPS is investigating what I would describe as kind of the potential for harm or the reality of poverty as opposed to child abuse, which is a terrible problem that I wish that we could stop. And these are invasive. They're time consuming. They're embarrassing for the parents. They're deeply traumatizing, you know.
8: And I want to say, and I know this from personal experience because my mother was a child welfare worker for the majority of her career. One of the things she complained about consistently was the amount of paperwork that she had to fill out. And so she couldn't spend as much time in the home because she had to fill out like double the amount of paperwork for every single person that she visited.
7: Absolutely. One thing I've heard from people in all kinds of agencies is that they're like, I would love to actually help. I'm an expert and nobody asks me what I think about reforming these systems or actually accomplishing my goal. We actually know one way to reduce the incidence of CPS involvement in a family's life, or even more importantly, the actual incidence of abuse, is to get those families out of poverty. Give them SNAP benefits. Give them a bigger earned income tax credit.
8: Right. Something that we actually saw work during the pandemic when parents were actually given the money to be able to care for their families. You tell the story about poverty dropping within families with children. What did you find and why didn't we keep that up?
7: Oh, gosh. So the child tax credit has been around for a long time. And during the pandemic, Congress briefly, for 2 years, it made it much bigger. And it actually sent the money out. So it wasn't like a one time, you're going to get this at tax time. They sent the checks out for 6 months. And then they sent a lump sum, which was really unusual. And tax time, they sent the checks out for 6 months, and then they sent a lump sum, which was really unusual. And some SNAP benefits, give them a bigger earned income tax credit.
8: Right. Something that we actually saw work during the pandemic when parents were actually given the money to be able to care for their families. You tell the story about poverty dropping within families with children. What did you find and why didn't we keep that up?
7: Oh, gosh. So the child tax credit has been around for a long time. And during the pandemic, Congress briefly, for 2 years, it made it much bigger. And it actually sent the money out. So it wasn't like a one time, you're going to get this at tax time. They sent it, the checks out for 6 months, and then they sent a lump sum, which was really unusual and much bigger. And it actually sent the money out. So it wasn't like a one time, you're going to get this at tax time. They sent it, the checks out for 6 months, and then they sent a lump sum, which was really unusual. And it cut the child poverty rate in half. And it prevented tons of kids from going hungry. It kept families housed at a time, you know, when that could have been really dangerous. But, you know, the theory among the Democrats who had been pushing for this policy in Washington for such a long time was that once people had it, you could never take it away, which tends to be true. But it came during this moment in the pandemic where people were also getting like big unemployment insurance payments. They were getting stimulus checks. They just didn't like really clock what was happening because the government was sending them so much stuff and they didn't really know. And a lot of families were receiving multiple things at once. And then, you know, because it was temporary, I think that families didn't really believe that it would always be there. And if it were, I think it would have changed their behavior and their welfare in a much more profound way.
8: My guest is Annie Lowry, staff writer at The Atlantic. Her new book is The Time Tax, How the Government Wastes Our Time and How to Fix It. We'll be right back after a short break. This is Fresh Air.
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11: 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And from the estate of Joan B. Kroc, whose bequest serves as an enduring investment in the future of public radio and seeks to help NPR be the model for high-quality journalism in the 21st century.
8: This is Fresh Air. I'm Tanya Mosley, and my guest is Atlantic staff writer Annie Lowry. Her new book is The Time Tax, How the Government Wastes Our Time and How to Fix It. Okay, so Elon Musk's diagnosis that the federal government is bloated, it's wasteful, it's drowning in paperwork and process. I mean, this is your book's diagnosis too. So was he on to something?
7: You know what I think is so frustrating is that he identified a real issue and he misidentified the actual problem with the issue. He completely neglected many of the wonderful bipartisan solutions to solving that issue. DOGE basically said, well, the problem is bureaucrats in Washington. The problem is the civil servants. Let's fire them at random.
8: Right. I mean, it also, you know, DOGE was sort of presented as a radical new idea, but you write in your book that presidents have been trying to make the federal government more efficient for more than a century. So in a way, I mean, DOGE misunderstood about the work that had already been done as well.
7: Absolutely. This was a huge Clinton thing. This was a huge Reagan thing. You can go back and there's like so many blue ribbon commissions of like, we're studying and we're going to make the government as efficient as possible. There's never, to my knowledge, there's never been a serious root to stem effort to work on this in a way that would not be about government, but would be about the citizen, the end user. And I think that we could actually kind of use, leaving aside Zoran Mamdani's specific politics, but his attitude of like, I like you and I want the government to work for you. I think that's really refreshing. It's part of the reason he's so popular, I think. Like, you shouldn't have to deal with potholes. You shouldn't have to deal with unnecessary regulations. And I think that politicians could have more of that orientation. Doge didn't really. They weren't saying, they were like, we're going to save you money by firing civil servants. That to me doesn't strike me as the same thing.
8: You devoted a significant amount of time in the book to some solutions, some ideas, some thoughts. One of your big solutions is not simply to make the government smaller, but in some ways you want to make it bigger and more capable. So make the case to someone who believes that the only way to reduce bureaucracy is to reduce government.
7: There's a really big difference in my mind between the size of government in terms of overhead and the time tax that it's putting on people, and the size of government in terms of budget. Social Security, in the retirement program, biggest government program that we have, pretty much, yeah. It's huge. Its overhead cost, 1%. And it works really well. The payment error rate, extremely low.
8: Mm.
7: I think there's this idea of, oh, it's easy to calculate somebody's Social Security benefit. No, it isn't. They have to monitor your income and whether you're employed throughout your whole life. So mm-hmm. Yeah, it's pretty easy for them to get you your benefits when you elect them. They've already done all of the work, but that was a lot of work in the background. They just don't impose it on people. And I'm not saying Social Security is perfect, right? Like, there are absolutely problems with it. But nonetheless, people really like it. It works really well. In terms of overhead, we have tremendous overhead because we have duplicative programs. Mm-hmm. We have unnecessary programs, programs that people have never even heard about. One of these ones that I think about a lot is there's a weatherization credit that some people can get for like kind of like updating your windows in your house, that type of thing to save you some money. And like people haven't even heard of it. So the way I see it is you can make the government smaller by making the rules easier, giving the government a little more budget to update these systems, and giving it the express goal of reducing burden on citizens and taxpayers.
8: You know, Annie, I mean, going back to the top of our conversation with you and your personal experience and having your husband be able to fill out the school forms and make calls to the pediatrician and your medical appointments and blood work, all that stuff that goes into being a person who's living with an illness, I just couldn't help but think about all the people and the mental, physical, emotional toll that it takes on them, and the people who don't have a husband like you who can actually do it for them. What do we ultimately lose aside from time? That tax seems to be much greater the more that you need the services that you have to fill out paperwork for.
7: I think when the government tells all of us, but especially people who are not born here, people with a criminal record, even after they've

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3: This is Fresh Air. The Womack sisters are a trio with illustrious family ties. Their uncle was R&B great Bobby Womack, and their grandfather was Sam Cooke. The sisters have just released a new album of tight harmonies. By contrast, Margaret Glaspie, who also has a new album, sings starkly about living a solitary life. Rock critic Ken Tucker discusses these contrasting sounds in his review. Let's start with the Womack sisters.

Much of the Womack Sisters' self-titled new album is filled with music that harks back to the days of classic soul and R&B. It's in their blood. Their parents are Linda and Cecil Womack, who made beautiful rhythm and blues under the name Womack and Womack. Their uncle, Bobby Womack, possessed the gravelly voice that powered hits like Looking for a Love and Across 110th Street. And their grandfather was the gospel and soul great Sam Cooke. Now these three sisters, B.G., Kucha, and Zamani, are looking to shape the kind of music they grew up hearing for a contemporary audience that doesn't know or care about their illustrious roots.

That's a song called Chauffeur, whose title works as a job description and a metaphor. Apparently, the Womack sisters took a number of jobs over the years to finance their recording, including doing some Uber driving. The lyric is about taking control of one's career, no longer being a passenger, getting behind the wheel. While this new release is being positioned as the sisters' debut, I've been aware of various songs and EPs they've released over the past decade, and what strikes me about this album is that it's got their best songwriting, and for the first time, they transcend nostalgia. Yes, the music is rooted in 1960s soul, but their crisp, tight harmonies possess an urgency and immediacy that speaks to the world we're living in right now.

That song, called Michigan, leads off Margaret Glaspie's new album called I Am Both. On it, Glaspie acts as a chronicler of doubt, hesitation, misgiving, of the emotions that can grind a relationship to a halt. She keeps circling back to the word nothing. Doing nothing is something I do too well, she sings on one song. In another, she describes a couple stuck in a rut. James and Marie, they don't want to say the wrong thing, so they say nothing. The music is mostly Glaspie and her acoustic guitar with an occasional puff on a harmonica. Discrete keyboards and drums slip in here and there. Working with producer Joe Henry, Glaspie sounds as though she's walking through the rooms of an empty house, taking in memories good and bad, assigning blame, and taking responsibility.

0: so petty.
1: That line, I'm slamming doors you leave open, and I'm hoping you're feeling it. Oh, boy, that really kills me. Both Glaspie and the Womack sisters are women who've been put to the test by men who resist understanding their pain and their power. They know that relationships are a lot more complicated than victim and victimizer, and use their work to untangle these snarled dynamics to better understand and explain themselves to us.
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Tomorrow on Fresh Air, we get a slightly early start, celebrating the centennial of John Coltrane's birth. We'll talk with his son, Ravi Coltrane, who is also a tenor saxophonist. Ravi was two when his father died. He'll describe how John Coltrane's music and his absence shaped his life. I hope you can join us. To keep up with what's on the show and get highlights of our interviews, follow us on Instagram at NPR Fresh Air. Fresh Air's executive producer is Sam Brigger. Our technical director and engineer is Audrey Bentham. Our engineer today is Adam Staniszewski. Our interviews and reviews are produced and edited by Phyllis Myers, Anne-Marie Baldonado, Lauren Krenzel, Teresa Madden, Monique Nazareth, Thea Challoner, Susan Nyakundi, Anna Bauman, and Nico Gonzalez-Whistler. Our digital media producer is Molly C.V. Nesper. Roberta Shorrock directs the show. With Terry Gross, I'm Tanya Mosley.

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2: Overnight, a little bit of cloud cover and our low in the mid-70s, and then Tuesday will start off sunny. Afternoon showers and thunderstorms may pop up. The big deal will be the heat and humidity. We're going into the low 90s, but our heat index tomorrow at about 105, really uncomfortable. For Tuesday night, a few clouds and then scattered afternoon showers and thunderstorms will be popping up again on Wednesday. Our afternoon high in the low 90s. This is WRKF, meteorologist Steve Hamilton.
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6: This is Jim Inkster. Coming today on Talk Louisiana, we will convene to talk about the election of November 3rd, 9 weeks from tomorrow. And the Democrats are expressing hope that Jamie Davis will take it to Julia Lentlow, who's still ahead in the polls, but one poll has them just 4 points apart. We'll talk with Troy Hebert on the right, Mary Patricia Ray on the left. Two of the congressional campaigns are hotly contested in the 5th and 6th district. Both of those are open seats, and the Republicans are fighting amongst themselves. And we'll get the take from Troy Hebert about what's going on with Blake Miguez and Rick Edmonds. And LSU is starting its season Saturday at home against Clemson and hoping to have some former pro players on its roster. And the SEC intends to fight a court order, and LSU's hired the best lawyer you can find, Tony Clayton of Southern.
7: Live from NPR News in Washington, I'm Louise Schiavone. The Secretary of the Army, Dan Driscoll, has resigned, according to a U.S. official not authorized to speak publicly. NPR's Quill Lawrence reports that Driscoll's departure leaves several key Army posts empty.
8: Dan Driscoll is a third-generation Army veteran who saw combat in Iraq and later attended Yale Law School, where he befriended a classmate who is now Vice President J.D. Vance. Driscoll became the youngest ever Secretary of the Army at 38 when he took the post last year. He pushed to modernize military acquisitions and adapt to drone warfare. In an unusual move, Driscoll took a senior role in White House negotiations to end the war in Ukraine. When Secretary of Defense Pete Hegseth accidentally leaked details of military operations early in President Trump's second term, Driscoll was seen as a potential replacement to head the Pentagon. But Hegseth stayed and increasingly clashed with Driscoll over the firings of several high-ranking Army officials. Quill Lawrence, NPR News.
7: Amazon faces a new federal lawsuit over the company's advertising prices. It's the third suit brought by the Federal Trade Commission, this time focusing on how the tech company has treated brands and sellers who pay for the ads. NPR's Alina Selyuk reports.
9: The Federal Trade Commission in 22 states are suing Amazon. They allege that the company made tens of billions of dollars over 7 years by misleading brands and sellers. The lawsuit argues Amazon, quote, secretly and systemically overcharged advertisers. customers. And note that Amazon is among NPR's financial supporters. Specifically, the FTC focuses on the special auctions that Amazon uses to set advertising prices for what shoppers see as sponsored listings. The FTC alleges that Amazon manipulated the bidding to push up the prices. Amazon, in response, says the lawsuit fundamentally misrepresents how its advertising works and says its platform has, in fact, saved advertisers billions of dollars. Alina Seluch, NPR News, Washington.
7: Stocks fell in the last trading day of August while oil prices rose amid renewed tensions in Iran. But as NPR's Raphael Nam reports, stocks still posted gains for the month.
10: A U.S. attack against two Iranian rocket launchers in the Strait of Hormuz marked the first U.S. strike against Iran in several weeks. And after the flare-up, Trump warned, quote, "We are going to hit them hard." The Dow Jones promptly fell over 370 points, while the S&P and the Nasdaq also declined. Meanwhile, Brent, the global benchmark for oil prices, rose above $90 at one point before slightly paring back. That said, all three major stock indexes still posted monthly gains in August, in part after companies reported good earnings. The earnings have given some confidence to investors, though renewed tensions in the Middle East post a big risk. Rafael Nam, NPR News.
7: This is NPR News in Washington. In New York City, the Metropolitan Museum of Art has canceled an exhibit featuring British designer John Galliano's work over past anti-Semitic remarks. Jeff London has more.
11: It was to be a nine-month-long celebration of Galliano's designs by the Met's Costume Institute, with Galliano the honored guest at the Met Gala to kick it off. But the disapproval was immediate and fierce. Galliano was convicted of an anti-Semitic hate crime in a French court in 2011 after two incidents at a bar in Paris and a video which circulated where he said, "I love Hitler," among other remarks. He was fired from Dior and underwent rehab. The Met's director, Max Hollein, said, quote, "Following thoughtful discussions with John Galliano, we have together decided not to proceed with the exhibition." For NPR News, I'm Jeff London in New York.
7: Rescue crews searching the Grand Canyon have found at least two bodies, and more than a dozen others remain missing after a Saturday flash flood event near Bright Angel Canyon. The disaster struck near popular lodges and camping areas. Dozens of people were evacuated. Several structures, utilities, and infrastructure, including footbridges, were destroyed. At the same time, forecasters are now advising that more flooding is possible. Officials barred tourists from staying at lodges and hotels inside Grand Canyon National Park and issued emergency water restrictions for year-round residents as the only water pipeline into the canyon was damaged. I'm Louise Schiavone, NPR News.
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0: This is Jim Inkster, and welcome to Talk Louisiana. Last day of August of 2026, and we are 9 weeks and one day away from an election on November 3rd. And Democrats are buoyant about their prospects for November 3rd, but Republicans like Mike Johnson and Steve Scalise say the GOP will retain control of the House and the Senate, and Donald Trump will have smooth sailing in his last 2 years. And as we know, it's been an interesting ride with Donald Trump in his second iteration as president. 47's been even more eventful than 45, and we're here to talk about that and more with Mary Patricia Ray, who's in the studio on the left side of the spectrum, and Troy Hebert, who has been a Trump supporter from the genesis of his campaign. He's a guy who's been involved with every party in Louisiana. He is an independent, but he is still on the Trump train. And your number is 877-217-5757. Emails to talk at talklouisiana.org. Our show originates from the Investar Tower in Baton Rouge. And the congressional races in Louisiana, before we get to the Senate race, two of them are hotly contested, and the Republicans are fighting with each other about endorsements. And that goes to the highest levels of Louisiana government, which, of course, is controlled by Republicans. And let's start with you, Troy. Your good friend Blake Miguez, who got the president's endorsement in the 5th District, is now running in the 6th without an endorsement. But he is without the president's endorsement, but he did get the Republican Party endorsement, and the whole party went nuts over it. What's going on?
1: Well, good morning, Jim and Mary Patricia, and to your listeners. Senator Blake Miguez, one of the things about him, like it or not, he knows how to shake the bushes. And I think he's, you know, first of all, he started running for the U.S. Senate. And then, as you remember, he switched over, and then he started running for that 5th District that Letlow had. And then, as you know, they kind of changed the rules in the middle of the game and got him over there and now the 6th District. So he's hopped around, but the good thing is his bank account is full of money. He's a good, solid conservative. He's a hard campaigner. You mentioned about the Republican Party. Of course, again, I always says it's hard to be a Democrat or a Republican to me because, wow, the Republicans don't seem to get along when they're in charge. And now they're fighting over the endorsement, which is kind of crazy. I think it made them look a little foolish, but regardless, I'm not really sure how much of a big difference it is. It is an open primary. Might have been a little bigger in the closed primary, but I think Blake is a shoe-in myself.
0: You do. Well, Rick Edmonds and several other candidates are in that race, and it looks like the prospect is for a December runoff. But Mary Patricia Ray, how do you see it?
2: Well, look, I live here in the 6th Congressional District still. They keep redrawing the lines, and yet I still live here. Worked for our former, soon-to-be former Congressman Cleo Fields. I am thinking...
0: But you're in the 5th rather than the 6th?
2: I'm in the 6th.
0: Okay.
2: I'm in the 6th. You know, these party endorsements are so far afield from what regular people are paying attention to in these races, and they only really mean much if the party's going to throw a lot of support or money behind the candidate that's endorsed. On the Democratic side, we had our former Democratic governor endorse a candidate in the 6th Congressional District who didn't even come close to getting the Democratic Party apparatus endorsement. Does that mean anything for his candidacy or the other candidate? Only if the party's going to do something when they take action on those endorsements. I think that people like me and Troy, we pay attention. We know it makes the party look a little foolish when they seem like they can't get it together. But I think for regular people out there, they're looking more at this, Jim. They're looking at a president's approval rating in Louisiana that has finally fallen below 50. Now, are we a swing state somehow in these elections this fall? No. But it's certainly something to watch out for, especially in terms of how it impacts turnout and how it impacts who's fighting to be the biggest Donald Trump fan in Louisiana, how it's going to impact their candidacy in these races.
0: Mm-hmm. Well, the evangelicals are behind Rick Edmonds, and Blake Miguez is not their chosen candidate. And of course, they're running a vigorous campaign, bringing up issues that Senator Miguez thought were resolved, but Troy Hebert, you know how that goes. They're gonna throw everything they've got at him to try to beat him.
1: Well, I think both of them have a bucket of dirt on each other. The problem is, I think Blake has $2 or $3 million in the bank, and the other guy has a couple hundred thousand. Mayor Patricia brought up about the party putting in money. I don't know if that's going to happen or the dual endorsement. So I'm not sure how Blake's opponent is going to get out the information. But the only thing that I saw they really had on him was a situation with a girl, and it looks like the mama took up for Blake. That's pretty powerful when your mama's for Blake instead of her daughter. So I think he'll overcome that. I think he's a solid conservative. And I also think that the Trump endorsement, you know, that's an interesting ticket now. Remember, I used to call it the golden ticket. It might be the silver ticket right now with everything going on. But in an open primary, I'm just not sure it's quite as important as a closed primary.
0: And a listener notes that Senator Miguez is apparently not on the same wavelength right now with the governor. How much sway does Governor Landry have in this race?
1: Well, I think he's got a lot as far as for certain matters. Like, and I would think Mary Patricia would agree with this. I mean, the governor, sitting governor, always has a lot of power over the party they belong to. And it goes to show you that on one day the party was behind Blake. And I think when Governor Landry got that news, he picked up the phone or did something to say, hey, listen, this is not sitting well with me. And it didn't take the party but a couple of days to react. And at minimum, did a dual endorsement. But I do believe his biggest coup was when he got the party to endorse, I think the lady's name is Misty Cardell, up there in the 5th, over 3 sitting Republican legislators. That's the elephant in the hat that the governor pulled out, I believe. That's pretty powerful.
0: What about that race, Mary Patricia?
2: Yeah, I actually think the 5th is the most overlooked and will be the one that is the biggest surprise to people, that it's a little closer, mainly because the front runner appears to be such a front runner. And yet you do have a situation where a pretty experienced...
0: When you say the front runner, who are you referencing?
2: Well, I think most people would say that Michael Eccles is the front runner in that race, especially in terms of fundraising. You know, he's loaned his campaign, I believe, around or about or above $1 million. And Misty Cardell, a little less known throughout the whole district than Representative Eccles, who's been spending for about a year before these lines were redrawn again, I say, these days. But I would look out. You know, we have a white conservative Republican woman in that race with a background in education. Does that sound familiar?
0: Yeah.
2: From Northeast North Louisiana, Jim, who has the support of the governor. So that all sounds like a story that's been told pretty well in the last couple of years in Louisiana. I think if that endorsement that I do believe, you know, the governor probably really worked hard to get for Misty Cardell ends up paying off in terms of some financial support. We could see a closer race in the 5th than people are expecting, and we might not, because those party endorsements don't always turn out to mean a whole lot.
0: Helen Monroe does note that Misty Cardell is not the widow of the former congressman, though, so sometimes that helps.
2: Yeah,
0: we've gone
2: that route. You know,
0: I'd like
2: to thank him for pointing out that in Louisiana and throughout most of the country, women's role in politics can easily be reduced to who they're married to. So thanks for that. Great.
0: Well,
2: happy Monday.
0: But it happened with Lindy Boggs. It happened with Kathy Long. It's not unusual. And I think Julia Ledlow is fully qualified for the job she has. But as we segue to the Senate race, she's not doing much and apparently is confident that she won't have to. But what about another listener, Holly, in the Garden District, asked about the Meta non-disclosure and then the stock trade she made. Troy, do you find that curious?
1: Well, first, let me just take off where Mary Patricia's talked about on that 5th race, is that I would not be surprised if the governor doesn't get the president to endorse Cardell also. I would think that he might have that already worked out. And I think that would also be a very huge boost to her. On Letlow and, you know, some of her stock trades, I mean, they hit her pretty hard on the stock trades in the primary, and it didn't seem to hurt her. Or she still pulled it out. But I also will mention this. I'll tie Letlow and Cardell together. If you have a runoff, which I'm sure you probably will in that 5th, By that time, Letlow will have already, I think, captured the Senate seat, and she'll be free to go and campaign very vigorously for her good friend Misty Cardell, which is another.
3: Mary Patricia.
2: Yeah, you know, I mean, these stock trades, look, we have disclosure laws at all levels of government for public officials. They have to tell us what they're doing with their income for the most part. I think to a lot of Louisiana, this would be a super foreign concept, but to anyone who has a 401k who doesn't closely manage their money in it, and that's a lot of people in this state. I'm going to tell you, Jim, I have no idea what global funds my manager moved my money into last month. I don't know, and I don't have to disclose it. I'm not surprised that a lot of members of the United States Senate and the Congress don't always know exactly where every penny they have is. I'm just not.
0: And some do. We'll talk more after this.
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0: This is Jim Easter, and thank you for joining us for Talk Louisiana, 877-217-5757, and talk at talklouisiana.org for Mary Patricia Ray and for our friend Troy Hebert, who's been in the arena more than a few times as a political candidate, and back in the day, in the year of 2007, he defeated Jeff Landry in a tough race, and we know Jeff Landry has emerged as one of the best politicians in Louisiana history. And next year, we have an election. In fact, we're just over 13 months away from the primary of 2027. We'll have a lot to talk about. But before we get there, we're 9 weeks and one day away from the U.S. Senate and congressional races in Louisiana. And as mentioned, Mike Johnson and Steve Scalise are confident the Republicans will, at least they say they are, retain control of the House of Representatives. But Mary Patricia, another listener, Tom in Baton Rouge, note on Bluebonnet, asked about this curious meeting that Jared Kushner had with Hakeem Jeffries. That seems to be a prelude to Jeffries becoming the new speaker. What do you make of that?
2: Well, you know, a lot of people I talk to about Hakeem Jeffries, they stop at his cadence. Like, they say that the way he talks is annoying. And I always find it very interesting that most of those people, Jim, are Democrats.
0: Really?
2: Beyond that, he spent a lot of time in Baton Rouge because his good friend Cleo Fields is from Baton Rouge. And I love the idea. And I also think it shows him to be a very sophisticated strategist. You know,
0: but apparently Johnson and Scalise didn't like this meeting at all. And I can't blame them, Troy Hebert. It looks like the Trump administration is covering its exposure here because they don't want to be caught with their pants down if the Democrats regain control of the House and suddenly Trump has to work with these people, including the speaker.
1: Well, I sure hope my former roommate and good friend Scalise is right about all this, but I can tell you the optics of that is horrible. And it just kind of goes to show you that, I mean, you think about with those Democrats take over, which the polls show they will, it's going to be a rough 2 years on Trump and all of them. My dear friend is probably going to have to move to a little smaller office, and I don't know where the speaker goes and how that works, but I can tell you that right now the Republicans have kind of missed an opportunity these first 2 years having control of everything. It's kind of hard to blame somebody else when you control the House, the Senate, and the White House, as well as the Supreme Court. And I think the people, you know, Jim, when you look at these elections, let's just roughly say 40% of the people in the country are going to vote Democrat no matter what. 40% is going to vote Republican no matter what. But it's the people like me that's independent. The 20% is going to make this election and decide. And there's a lot of us that are still waiting for help with affordability, with food, with gas, with housing. I think it's going to be ugly. I don't hope that, but I think it's going to be ugly come November.
2: Well, there's all these articles coming out right now, Jim, about how Louisiana's clout in the United States Congress isn't paying off at the federal or the state level. And so I think there's a lot more to scare the speaker and the majority whip than one meeting with Jared Kushner. I mean, I think they have a lot on their plate right now heading into November.
0: Well, we've got a lot of action here with Meta and SpaceX. And of course, as the Republican majority should, they're taking credit for it because I don't know that it would have happened without them. But those are controversial projects. But I don't think there's any governor, Democratic or Republican, who would have walked away. But here's an interesting story. And I've been contacted in the last hour by like four different listeners about this Rob Manus report that he's working for Pete Hegseth as an influencer. The Washington Post reports that Pentagon records reviewed show that he has an active official government email addressed and assigned, and he is working as an influencer, and he has been a guest on this show, and I think a good guest from the right side of the spectrum. But Rob Manus, who's been a perennial candidate, Troy Hebert, apparently is working with the defense secretary.
1: Well, I mean, I think he was a colonel or a general or something, so I'm not surprised about that. The only thing is I'm, you know, Pete Hegseth has his plate full. I think he's going to need more than Rob Manus to get out of the mess he's in. But it's good. Hey, Rob Manus, I think, is a good guy, and good for him.
0: Mary Patricia?
2: I've come to a place, Jim, where any day in American politics that some elected official doesn't cite a fake Bible quote thinking it's real, I guess we're still beating China.
0: Well, and Pete Hegseth, and I like Rob Manus, but and he was a colonel, not a general, but he's a good 50 pounds overweight, and Hegseth, of course, took aim at these fat military leaders, and Rob Manus probably needs to tighten up. Let's go to Craig in Natchitoches, and please be brief. We've got some people waiting in line to talk with Mary Patricia and with Troy. Craig in Natchitoches.
3: Well, what do y'all think about the Texas Senate race? And Mary Patricia, what do you think about your home state of Ohio? Can Sherrod Brown knock off Husted?
2: Well, like most candidates, I'll tell you about Sherrod, an old family friend of ours. His wife, Connie, should be the candidate. If Connie was running, a former columnist for The Plain Dealer, by the way, I love reporters, Jim. You know, he'd be all in. I don't know what's going to happen in Ohio, but I'm headed up there for the homecoming game, so I'll take the temperature on the ground and report back.
0: Well, what about Texas? Tallarico may have a shot. At least that's what he's saying.
2: Yeah. Look, I think Texas is always a wild card, and they love being a wild card. I think if the election was today, Tallarico would win. But you have to peak at the exact right moment in these statewide elections. And Texas is more like six states in one. Mm-hmm. It takes a big budget and a lot of momentum. So we're going to have to wait and see who can pull it out. Obviously, we have to wait and see. But I think if it was today, Tallarico would win.
0: Well, as I mentioned, in the 12 states of the SEC, it's 22-2 Republicans over Democrats in the Senate. And the only two the Democrats have are in Georgia. And those were close races. John Ossoff apparently is now a heavy favorite, but if the Democrats were to get Texas, and James Carville continues to say, and he's the only one talking about this, but it is a plurality election with three candidates in Mississippi, Scott Collum running against Cindy Hyde-Smith, and before we get to Troy, Mary Patricia, Cindy Hyde-Smith is one of those people who has been largely unnoticed because she's not invited any kind of publicity, and she's a U.S. senator. Could she be vulnerable in the Magnolia State of all places?
2: Yeah, I think a lot of things are changing on the ground in Mississippi. We compare ourselves to them a lot in the sense that we want to be, quote, better than Mississippi. We've done a lot of education policies here in Louisiana that we claim have worked in Mississippi. And I think Republicans have not done a good job of linking those policies to successes that real people can see in Mississippi. Consternation, and I think it doesn't help that the trickle-down of a bad economy from a war that we really don't know how to get out of. I think Mississippi is one of the first places that we're going to see all those things collide at once in a set of concentric circles.
0: Well, it would, Troy, be quite a plum for the Democrats if they were to win Senate seats in Texas and in Mississippi.
1: Yeah, it could be a perfect storm. I agree with a lot of Mary Patricia's assessments on both of those races. But, you know, this is the way I look at the Texas Senate race. You want to talk about it's going to be pretty colorful. You have the Tallarico, who has said some crazy things, and you have Paxton, who has done some crazy things. And when it gets closer to the election and they start spending those millions of dollars on TV, I'd love to see a few of those commercials about them showing Tallarico saying all the crazy things he did. And then again with Paxton doing all the things he did. So I think it's going to be, there's going to be a lot of nose holding, but listen, the Latinos in Texas are very, very powerful. And it looks like they're kind of changing over, so I wouldn't be surprised if Tallarico pulls off a huge upset.
0: Before we go to the break, let's slide in Ann on Jefferson, who's been waiting a while. Ann, you're on Talk Louisiana.
7: Yes, I'm going to shift back to the stocks. I don't trade stocks, so I don't know whether this would be possible. But it seems to me that even if you aren't keeping up with the individual trades, if you're a congressperson, I think you have a higher standard and should tell whoever is making these trades for you that they need to really consider the fact that you're in office.
0: All right. Well, in some cases, they're actually making the trades themselves and have done very well. And as Billy Tozan said, it's quite apparent they have insider information. It'll be an issue for a long time. We'll have another quarter hour with Mary Patricia and Troy after this.
8: Louisiana.
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9: ICE is cracking down on undocumented immigrants and collecting their DNA. From American Public Media, this is Marketplace Tech. I'm Megan McCarty-Carino. Immigration and Customs Enforcement collected the DNA of nearly a million people last year, according to a new analysis from Georgetown Law's Center on Privacy and Technology. After a policy change during the first Trump administration in 2020, the Department of Homeland Security, which also includes Customs and Border Protection, has been ramping up DNA collection of detainees and sending that genetic material to the FBI. Stevie Glaberson is here to discuss. She's the Director of Advocacy at Georgetown Law's Center on Privacy and Technology and a co-author of the report.
10: In the last couple of years, since basically a rule change that happened in the first Trump administration, DHS has now started acting sort of as this like massive DNA collector for the federal government. Basically, anyone the agency, I'm using air quotes here, detains, which sort of means anyone the agency decides that it wants to stop or hold for any amount of time, line agents decide whether to take those people's DNA. So once they take the DNA, they send it to the FBI for the creation of a profile, and then that profile is added to what's called CODIS, our country's criminal policing database, and it's held in an index we understand sort of forever at this moment. As far as we can tell, there's no process to like regularly go through and remove it. So it is there.
9: And as you note, the Department of Homeland Security is now the primary contributor to this DNA database. How significant of an increase are we talking about?
10: Before 2020, before this big rule change and kicking it all off, DHS was adding minuscule amounts of people's DNA to this same database. Over about 25 years since this database, since CODIS has existed, something like 28 million people's profiles have been added, almost exclusively by criminal policing authorities at all levels. But DHS in the last couple of years has massively ramped up its DNA collection activities and now is adding millions of people's DNA. And in just a couple of years, we've seen them add 3.3 million people's DNA to CODIS.
8: Tell us more about what this can actually be used for.
10: Yeah, so the database into which this DNA is loaded is searched against for criminal investigations. So what that means is that people who were not arrested on criminal suspicion, whose DNA was not taken because there's any suspicion that they actually did or will commit a crime, and who were afforded none of the protections that are supposed to exist when the government takes our most sensitive information, is in a government database for the police of all stripes, from federal policing agencies all the way down, to search against in criminal policing investigations going forward. So it basically puts these folks and sort of by association, their biological relatives, in a like a perpetual genetic lineup.
8: That's Stevie Glaberson at Georgetown Law's Center on Privacy and Technology. We've got more on the constitutional implications of this DNA collection at our website, marketplacetech.org. Emma Condon produced this episode. I'm Megan McCarty-Carino, and that's Marketplace Tech. 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
0: This is Jim Inkster. Thank you for joining us for Talk Louisiana. Another quarter hour with Mary Patricia Ray and Troy Hebert, and your numbers 877-217-5757. 64 shopping days before the midterms, and tomorrow will be parts of 9 months now that the United States has been in a war with Iran. And it is a war that the president promised to end in 4 to 5 weeks. He also promised to end the Ukraine war on day one. But in Louisiana, it appears the president is still more popular than the opposition party. But some people believe the president's actions will be helpful to Democrats nationwide. And right now, the Democrats need to pick up 4 seats in the U.S. Senate. And that means holding all the ones they have and picking up 4 to get a working majority. Because if it's 50-50, they only picked up 3, then J.D. Vance would cast the deciding vote. And we are in a world in which the next 9 weeks could provide many surprises, the old October surprise. So let's see what happens. 877-217-5757. Patricia in Magnolia Woods, you're on with Mary Patricia and with Troy.
14: Hey, good morning. The president's war in Iran has caused farmers a lot of pain because of the high gas, diesel, fertilizer prices, and now he's importing foreign beef. And so I was wondering if y'all think that that will help Jamie Davis in Louisiana. Thanks.
2: Yeah, I mean, I think anything that is hurting farmers helps someone that does not appear to be part of the status quo to some extent in terms of turnout. I'll also say that I think it has implications for Louisiana on a larger stage, and that is that there's a new FDA head pending approval that has to move through Bill Cassidy's committee that he still chairs in Washington, D.C. Meanwhile, just about the same amount of beef that we're going to import from South America was rejected by another nation recently, and it's causing a lot of people to have concerns about the quality of that meat. Not just farmers who are upset that their own beef prices are going to be affected.
15: Troy Hebert?
1: Well, you know, someone who comes from a sugarcane farming family, and actually I used to raise cattle too. You know, the crazy part about this whole cattle prices is if you talk to anybody who raises cattle, the farmers themselves, they're getting very little for their cattle. It's the middle guy that's taking so much of the money in the processing plants is that the American people, if there's some way those farmers could find a way to sell directly, we could cut the number of beef prices in half. And sadly, our farmers continue to struggle. And under this war, as you caller mentioned about diesel and other things, they just getting clobbered from every end. And once we lose those farmers, the thing is people don't just start farming again. Once we lose them, they don't come back. And that's going to be a sad, sad day in America.
15: Another listener, Jose in New Orleans, asked about this story that was in the Sunday paper of record in Louisiana. Senator Bill Cassidy is accusing abortion pill manufacturers of not meeting legal responsibilities to ensure compliance with Food and Drug Administration safety regulations when pills are sold online through third-party providers. Now, Bill Cassidy, of course, got whipped mightily, didn't even make a runoff in a closed primary, had more money than his opponents put together, and yet he could not get into second place. And he's back on the Trump train, Troy. Somehow, some way, he had another conversion. What do you make of this?
1: Well, maybe he's looking for a job after the Senate. I mean, you got to think about it. He has to go work somewhere. And as a Republican, I would think that he might want to get a little closer back to the fire, to the Trump fire, so he can make a living when he leaves the Senate.
2: I think Bill Cassidy is a policy wonk, and he has some policy plans that he'd like to see happen before the end of his term, whether that's pie in the sky or not. Finding somewhere to work with the president may make it more likely that things that he'd like to see done on trade and Social Security, which he's been talking a lot about, are more likely to happen. So we may think it's a disillusionment to try to be cutting deals, but I think anyone who's spent time talking with Bill Cassidy knows that he takes his job really seriously and that he's going to use the remaining months that he has to try to pass good policy, even if the president doesn't think he wants that policy.
15: Well, he was the deciding vote on Todd Blanche as attorney general. Was that a good vote?
2: Well, I would say that it remains to be seen. What did he get for his vote, and did it save American lives? Because to him, he sees his role as the chair in that committee, mm-hmm. as someone who has a responsibility to enact policies, or at least to drag out policies from bad appointees that will save lives on vaccines and other issues. So I guess I would say, I think that like all people who leave office, we may find that his reputation in a few years is much enhanced from the way that we think about him
15: or
2: now.
15: Otherwise, he was a deciding vote for Pete Hegseth. And without his vote, Bobby Kennedy wouldn't have been health secretary. So that's Kennedy, Hegseth, and Blanche, all products of Bill Cassidy and John Kennedy, by the way, who's up for reelection in 2 years. He told a friend recently he's going to die in the Senate. He'll be 77 when he's elected in 2 years. If he wins, Troy, is he getting too long in the tooth, or is he there until perhaps he'll be a centurion like Strom Thurmond in the Senate?
1: Well, you know that saying that the Senate's become basically a nursing home, and it doesn't seem to hold back people electing people that's up in age. And it's just, again, the power of the incumbency, although Cassidy, we know that didn't happen, but as I was an anomaly. I do believe this, that, you know, he's very articulate. He catches a lot of people's attention, and sometimes that makes a lot of difference in politics. People like it.
15: All right, and a listener already, it's Centurion. I remember Joe Wambaugh wrote a book years ago called The New Centurions, but Kennedy strives to be a centurion in the Senate, and Mary Patricia, whatever he's doing, he's perhaps the most popular figure in Louisiana right now.
2: Well, you know, he would know a hobo from a ham sandwich, even though he gets on MSNBC and talks about his opponents and says things like, oh, he wouldn't know a cur dog from a billy goat. And a lot of one-liners, and he certainly created a caricature of himself that would play well in a closed party system, that we now have in Louisiana. So, if he can stay healthy, who knows what may lay in store for our senior senator.
15: And you ran a campaign against him in 2016 with Foster Campbell and Foster Campbell, remember, had some fun at Senator Kennedy's expense because he had these ads in which he was walking down a country road, country boy John Kennedy.
2: With a cotton gin in the background.
15: And Foster Campbell said, with a Hart Schaffner and Mark suit.
2: Right? Yeah. And you know, the funny thing is, and Troy was one of our opponents in that race as well. And we traveled all over the state together. I was a young, still clear-eyed, coming off of John Bell's campaign, political consultant back then, 10 years ago. But we had a lot of fun on that race. But the big thing about Foster in that race is they kept saying he was too old.
15: Yeah, I know.
2: 10 something? Years later.
15: Well, and Foster is about the same age as John Kennedy. So there we go. But, Troy Hebert, that was 2016, the year that Trump was elected, and my goodness, how the world has changed. David in Atlanta, you're on with Troy and with Mary Patricia.
16: Mr. Hebert, given that Trump has a 34-count convicted felony fraud, and at this time Trump is bragging he's about to do the largest sale of oil in the history of the world, Venezuelan oil, and a company with a history of money laundering evidently is going to be retained by Trump to conduct the purchase. This country has been investigated multiple times throughout the world for money laundering. Now, if you own the corporation and your chief executive officer hired a company with a long history of money laundering, would that be okay with you? And please answer the question.
15: Okay, so I think that's directed at both guests. Troy, you want to take it first?
17: First of all, I always try to be polite to your callers, too. But let me say this. I normally do answer your question. It might not be the one you want. But I can tell you this. I don't disagree with your assessment on when politicians and government commits crimes. The biggest problem I have, and you might agree with this, is we hear about all of the crimes being committed. We never see anybody get indicted. We never see anybody go to jail. All we hear is about investigations. We spent all of our money investigating, and whatever they find out, nobody ever pays a price. So there's no incentive to not commit crimes in America anymore, because none of these people go to jail, but the regular guy that steals a candy bar, he's doing time. And I think that's another thing that people get upset about.
2: Well, we need to see all of these controversies as a sign that we must work on trade. And I know that sounds boring. It doesn't sound as sexy as prosecuting people and putting people in jail, but there's a reason why we're fighting over money laundering that has to do with importing beef. We cannot beat China at the tech. We cannot beat the world at farming if we don't work on producing products at home. And it is an issue of national security at this point that we can't feed ourselves, clothe ourselves, or develop modern technology on our own without working with countries that have a history of money laundering or widely are characterized as committing human rights atrocities. So we've got to work on that. I mean, period.
15: Mm-hmm. Here's Teresa and Gonzalez as we hit the break with Mary Patricia and Troy. Do you think there'll be debates between Letlow and Jamie Davis? Troy?
17: No, I don't think. There's no reason for her to debate. I think that race is pretty much in the bag. There's no reason for her to go slip up somewhere and change things.
2: No, and I haven't asked the Letlow staff about this, but I know them, and I've run campaigns against them. I beat them. I might be one of the only people who's beat them. And they have absolutely no reason to debate. If I was advising Julia Letlow, I'm just going to say it. I would tell her, why would you debate? You don't need to. Not because she cannot hold her own. I think she can. And I think, in fact, there may be some small benefit to her in doing it if she wants to be a senator for a very long time. But there's absolutely no reason for her to do it. And that's, by the way, not her fault. That is the fault of registered voters in Louisiana. So if you want to see debates, you have to create an environment where debating is incentivized.
15: Well, and John Kennedy didn't debate Buster Campbell and Bill Cassidy didn't debate his opponents.
2: We did have one debate, but there was pepper spray.
15: Well, it was when all the candidates were there.
2: He didn't debate
15: him one-on-one. He wanted no part of Foster Campbell. And thank you, Troy. Thank you, Mary Patricia. And we're back with Tony Clayton.
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0: He wants to take advantage of what some would call a loophole and allow professional players to be on his roster, former professional players. And there is going to be continuing action in courts, which have gone back and forth. And the latest story is that the Southeastern Conference implemented new rules that would punish LSU if former pro athletes were added to Tigers rosters, but a judge, William Jordan here in Baton Rouge, amended a temporary restraining order to make those rules null and void. And now the SEC commissioner, Greg Sankey, says he will, at least for now, not punish schools if they play a college football player who returns to campus after signing a contract with an NFL team this summer. So we'll see what happens, and hopefully we will make contact with Tony Clayton and see if we can visit with him regarding this, because he is the lawyer representing LSU. Tony Clayton's a busy guy. He's the DA in West Baton Rouge Parish. He is chair of the Southern University Board of Supervisors, and of course he's a proud graduate of Southern University. And he is regarded as one of the top lawyers not only in the state but in the country. And it's interesting that LSU went out and got a Southern University lawyer rather than an LSU lawyer to represent them in perhaps one of the biggest cases involving LSU. When it involves Tiger football, it takes precedent over just about everything else. Southern University, which went 2-10 last year, of course, revamped its program and hired a Pro Football Hall of Famer in Marshall Faulk to lead the Jaguars. And they opened on Saturday. It was a disappointing beginning, a loss. And at one point, Southern led 14-3. They were a 19.5 point underdog to Alabama State. But they ended up losing the game 30-17, but many people, including the aforementioned Tony Clayton, found some positive things that happened, and if we don't get him now, I'm sure we'll visit with him sometime soon. But he is, as you can imagine, a busy guy. And we are 64 days away from the midterms. 9 weeks from tomorrow, we'll be voting. Hopefully turnout will be better than it has been. It wasn't good in the closed primary. And now we have an open primary for U.S. Congressional races in the House, but the Senate race will be decided on November 3rd between Julia Letlow and Jamie Davis. And if you have some observations on this or anything else, we, of course, invite participation from the most enlightened audience in radio, 877-217-5757. Robin, let's go to the phone lines. Who's been waiting? Okay, let's go to Phil in Jefferson Terrace. Phil, good morning, sir. What's on your mind today?
1: Good morning, Jim. Now, I think we have to put a hard ceiling of 75 to help our elderly politicians who go to Washington to change the world and end up having Washington change them. 75, and also people are living longer. I mean, look at the I'm 76 right now, and I still vote. But at this time, I'm feeling pretty well. But actually, I have to admit that being old is a full-time job.
0: But you're saying there should be a limit at 75. You can't run. Is that what you're saying?
1: Yes, sir. I mean, look at how much the people are living longer. But then we have all these people who think they're going to live to pop their golden parachutes, but they don't make decisions based on, I mean, I think they're going to live forever. I mean, have you been to Washington? I mean, it's lovely there, but they don't ever come back.
0: Uh-huh. Well, they don't like to leave. As Mark Shields said, they either leave by the ballot box or the pine box. And we've had some older U.S. senators representing us, but at the time they seemed old. But when Russell Long, for example, left after being there for 38 years, in 1986, he was born in 1918. He was 68 years old. That's a baby by today's standards. Alan Ellender died in office in his 70s in 1972, and that enabled Bennett Johnston to win. And then Johnston hung around. He was born in 1932, and he was considered an old man, but he left in 1996. He was 64 years old. Now we've got Bill Cassidy, who is about to be 69, but looks spry, and John Kennedy, who

0: seems to be a vigorous guy. He's going to turn 75 in November, and he will be 77 if he's reelected, and he also will be there until he's 83 years old, and quite possibly, if he's still alive, he'll run again and again. Alan Ellender, by the way, was born in 1890. He died. He was 81. I think he is the oldest U.S. senator from Louisiana, but we've had much older people, including Charles Grassley, who's planning on running for re-election in a couple of years in Iowa. And by the way, he is fourth in the line of succession to be president of the United States. And Chuck Grassley of Iowa was born September 17, 1933. So we do the math on Senator Grassley, Charles Ernest Grassley. He born the same year as another great Ernest James Gaines, is about to be, in a few days, 93 years old, which would mean he would be running for re-election at 95. 877-217-5757. Gaston on Blue Bonnet. Gaston, you're on Talk Louisiana. Good morning, sir.
1: Good morning, Jim. Thanks for taking my call. I was thinking about Donald Trump. You know, he likes to give people names like Mark Rubio and Rocket Man in North Korea. But you know the name that he gives to Putin? He calls him Sir.
0: Yeah, well, he does seem to cozy up to these tyrants, including Kim Jong-un. And Trump is right in saying that he didn't want Iran to get a nuclear weapon, but he certainly had no problem with with Kim Jong-un getting one, and now North Korea, a little North Korea, is a menace to the world because of the fact that they have nuclear capacity, but Trump does cozy up to people you would think most American presidents would not, and he goes after countries like Canada, which has been a loyal U.S. ally, and it is curious to say the least, Gaston.
1: One other point, Mr. Jim, I wanted to say, he's proven that he can surrender in Afghanistan. Why don't you go ahead and get it over with Iran and surrender to him? The war will be over tomorrow.
0: Well, he doesn't want to surrender, and of course, even when he's defeated, as he was in 2020, he doesn't acknowledge it. And the other day on one of the NPR shows, Mara Liasson noted that Trump's been doing this for a while. When he lost the first caucus in 2020 to Ted Cruz in Iowa, he said it was fixed for Ted Cruz. So whenever he loses, it's fixed, and of course, whenever he wins, things are on the up and up. But you know, that same election in 2020, a lot of members of Congress were reelected too. So if it was an election that was fixed, then why wasn't it fixed for people who were on the ballot as members of the House and the Senate? But we'll see what happens come November 3rd, because I suspect if the president's party is not successful, he will say that is fixed, and we will go through this all over again. And as mentioned a few times in the last couple of weeks, when we hit $40 trillion for the U.S. debt, that $40 trillion, about $15 trillion of it has been in the 6 years of Donald Trump. He is easily the biggest spender in the history of our country, and it's a debt that is serious because it involves interest, which is a big component of the budget. It drives up interest rates, which, of course, affects the economy adversely. And we'll be talking more about interest rates with Fred Dinn and Andy Anderson on Wednesday. And the stock market would respond much better if we didn't have high interest rates. Now, it's gone up well, largely through the AI boom. But you can only imagine what it would be like if it were not for Trump's war and the debt and the tariffs and the national debt, $40 trillion. That's 1,040,000 times. And he said he would balance the budget. He says a lot of things, but he knows the American attention span is now such that politicians often are not held accountable unless they vote, or if they're a chief executive, to impose taxes, not vote, but actually do it. But Ron Fauché, in his column in The Advocate a few days ago, says a study for the Peterson Foundation shows that 88% of voters believe reducing the debt should be among Congress's top three priorities. Yet it doesn't happen, and candidates for Congress and prospective presidential candidates have remarkably little to say about that issue, writes Dr. Fauché. We'll be back tomorrow, same time, same place. Until then, thanks for listening. For Robin Dow, I'm Jim Inkster. Stay safe and stay tuned.
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3: Overnight, a little bit of cloud cover and our low in the mid-70s. And then Tuesday will start off sunny. Afternoon showers and thunderstorms may pop up. The big deal will be the heat and humidity. We're going into the low 90s, but our heat index tomorrow at about 105, really uncomfortable. For Tuesday night, a few clouds and then scattered afternoon showers and thunderstorms will be popping up again on Wednesday. Our afternoon high in the low 90s. This is WRKF, meteorologist Steve Hamilton.
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8: Welcome to the newsroom. I'm Charlotte Gallagher. 30 years after the murder of Tupac Shakur, a man has finally been convicted over his killing.
9: Count one, murder with use of a deadly weapon. Guilty of first-degree murder with use of a deadly weapon. Ladies and gentlemen of the jury, is this your verdict as read? So say you one, so say you all.
10: Yes.
8: We get the latest from our correspondent at court in Las Vegas. We'll also get reaction to Lionel Messi retiring from international football.
11: What we've seen in Messi, we've never seen before, that consistency right at the top for 16, 17 years.
8: An exhibition honouring the work of the fashion designer John Galliano is cancelled over past racist remarks.
12: I think this was absolutely the right decision. It was imperative that the Met reverse course on this because a decision to honour John Galliano in the first place was deeply troubling.
8: That's all to come in the next 30 minutes. First, there's a news bulletin.
13: Live from NPR News in Washington, I'm Giles Snyder. Jurors have found former gang member Dwayne Davis guilty of murder in orchestrating the 1996 killing of rap icon Tupac Shakur. Shakur was gunned down in a drive-by shooting near the Las Vegas Strip following a Mike Tyson boxing match at the MGM Grand Hotel. Reporter Steve Futterman was in the courtroom for the verdict.
14: As the verdict was announced, Dwayne Davis stood at the defense table. He showed little, if any, emotion. Earlier, jurors heard arguments from both sides. The prosecution saying that Dwayne Davis was out for revenge after his nephew had been assaulted by Shakur at the MGM Grand Hotel. The prosecution told jurors that Davis was hunting for Shakur. The defense argued that there was no proof that even though Davis has acknowledged involvement in the shootings, these were exaggerations, that he could not be believed. In the end, though, the jury did believe what Davis had said, and he has been found guilty. For NPR News, I'm Steve Futterman at the County Courthouse in Las Vegas.
13: Back in Washington, the Supreme Court allowing the Trump administration to continue with construction on that White House ballroom for now. NPR's Kerry Johnson reports on the more than $300 million project representing a top priority for President Trump.
15: The Supreme Court did not address the underlying issue, whether the demolition of the East Wing and construction of a new ballroom is legal. Rather, the court majority says the National Trust for Historic Preservation likely hasn't suffered a concrete injury that would allow it to sue to stop the project. Leaders of the CIA, the FBI, and the Director of National Intelligence filed court papers arguing any delay could hurt national security and make it harder to protect the president. Chief Justice John Roberts dissented, along with the court's three liberal justices. Roberts wrote the construction is likely unlawful because Congress has not approved it. He noted the White House is not just any building. Carrie Johnson, NPR News.
13: The first tropical storm system to hit Texas this year on track to make landfall sometime Tuesday afternoon. Houston Public Media's Andrew Schneider reports on Tropical Storm Edward's formation in the Gulf of Mexico.
16: Texas Governor Greg Abbott warned that Harris County, which surrounds Houston, should take the brunt of the rain and flooding from the storm.
17: Because of rapidly rising waters, especially in Harris County, we've seen too often vehicles being swept away. It's so incredibly important for anybody in any region of the state, but especially in Harris County, to avoid driving in to what appears to be waters on the roadway.
16: Abbott warned that this will also be a windstorm. He said people need to be careful to avoid doing anything that could cause a spark that the storm could fan into a wildfire, given previously dry conditions. I'm Andrew Schneider in Houston.
13: And you're listening to NPR News. Army Secretary Dan Driscoll is stepping down. A U.S. official not authorized to speak publicly says that Driscoll is resigning. A reason for Driscoll's departure after 18 months on the job is not clear, but his resignation marks the latest in a series of shakeups in military leadership and comes amid widely reported tension with Defense Secretary Pete Hegseth. Officials said Arizona's Grand Canyon National Park says one person remains unaccounted for following flash flooding over the weekend. Park Service officials said today that the bodies of two flood victims have been recovered and that search and recovery operations are ongoing. About 80 people were rescued during the flooding. New research at last week's American Chemical Society meeting showcased a potentially edible cookie made out of plastic. Here's NPR's Ari Daniel.
18: Microbes excel at converting raw ingredients into new materials. A team of researchers at Southern Illinois University Carbondale gave disintegrated plastic and ground up corn husks and stalks to genetically modified yeast, which processed it into a protein paste. A 3D food printer then turned the slurry into small cookies. Lihiro Jayakudi is a synthetic microbiologist.
19: There is a non-plastic embedded into this cookie. So we are not eating plastic.
18: Nor has anyone actually eaten the cookie yet. There are still safety tests to be done, and the process is pricey and uses a lot of energy. Still, the researchers see potential for a future in which cookies could be made from plastic waste in outer space or disaster zones. Ari Daniel, NPR News.
13: And I'm Giles Snyder. This is NPR News.
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21: Hello, you're listening to The Newsroom with me, Charlotte Gallagher. A former gang member has been found guilty of masterminding the murder of the rapper Tupac Shakur in Las Vegas in 1996. Dwayne Davis wasn't accused of actually pulling the trigger, but the 63-year-old has been convicted of orchestrating the shooting. Prosecutors argued it was a revenge attack after Tupac and his entourage attacked and injured Dwayne Davis's nephew, Orlando Anderson. Anderson was killed in an unrelated shooting 2 years later. Here's the moment the verdict was read out in the Las Vegas courtroom.
9: Count one, murder with use of a deadly weapon. Guilty of first degree murder with use of a deadly weapon. Dated this 31st date of August 2026. Ladies and gentlemen of the jury, is this your verdict as read? So say you one, so say you all.
10: Yes.
21: This is the first conviction in a case that has gripped the hip-hop world for three decades. Our correspondent in Las Vegas, Reagan Morris, told B. Dwayne Kefedi Davis was found guilty of not just supplying the gun, but also calling the shots.
0: prosecutors repeatedly called him the shot caller. And traditionally on a cold case after 30 years, you know, and this one especially being so high profile, you would think there would be some DNA or some new evidence, physical evidence. And that, you know, that's what Kifidi's lawyers kept going on about. There is no new evidence. There is no physical evidence tying him there. There's not even photos and video of him in Las Vegas on that day. And yet they, you know, it was his own words, Kifidi's own words in his documentary, in a memoir, in an interview he gave with police where he is essentially bragging about his role in the killing of Tupac Shakur that, you know, was the evidence that worked against him, his own worst enemy. They played recordings of him talking about the night that Tupac was killed. And he claims that it was his nephew, Orlando, who did pull the trigger, that he passed the gun to the back seat. Orlando was in the right place, and that they were really shot Tupac. They said, you know, it wasn't an East Coast, West Coast rap battle. It was a Compton gangs rivalry. And because Tupac and his entourage had beaten up Orlando earlier in the night, and then Orlando, according to Keefe's interviews, fired that final shot that killed Tupac Shakur.
21: And given, as you said, there's no forensic evidence, this happened 30 years ago, is it surprising that the jury were only deliberating for 3 hours?
0: It was less than 3 hours. It was a little surprising. I mean, it really could have gone either way. I mean, you know, his lawyer was quite convincing that there was no new evidence. Why are we doing this? Why are we here? But I think they took Kifidi at his word. Prosecutors said, this man says this, he's done this, he's bragged about this, and it's time. We need some justice for Tupac Shakur, and the jury clearly identified with that and believed that, and it didn't take them long at all.
21: Are we expecting to hear from Tupac Shakur's family, given it's been 30 years of them been waiting for justice in this case?
0: There was a lot of his family members in court today. His brother, Mopreem, who we have spoken to, just before the trial started, we met him and his wife in Los Angeles, and they have been there throughout the trial in Las Vegas. And, you know, for him, he said it's important to his family if Kifidi did call the shot that they did want to see him convicted, and if that's, you know, but he said there's no such thing as justice for them because Tupac Shakur is gone and he wants his brother back.
21: Reagan Morris, next to Nepal.
1: It's not possible.
21: Crouched down low and under the torchlight from their helmets, rescue workers try to find the hydroelectric power workers still missing after the devastating floods that hit 5 days ago. More than 600 are believed to still be inside the vast network of mud-filled tunnels. Their families are losing hope. The authorities say some progress has been made using heavy machinery and controlled explosions to get deeper underground. More than 900 people are known to have died so far since the floods first hit, and nearly 4,000 are missing. Our correspondent, Azadeh Mashiri, reports from one of the worst affected areas.
22: As we look over the Bhutikusi River, flowing from Tibet to Nepal, we see barren land. What was once a thriving trading town, Siabrubisi, has but a few buildings left. Roads turned to mud and debris reveal the scale of last week's flood and the devastation left behind. Nearby is the Chileme hydropower tunnel. Multiple helicopters arrive, with emergency teams attempting yet another rescue. For days they have tried to travel deeper into the mouth of the tunnel to save the 6 workers trapped inside. Kancha Babu Damang has been coming to watch over the rescue every few days, hoping his colleagues are saved.
23: The tunnel was the only safe place to go. When there is a flood or an earthquake, it's usually the only safe place to stay. But this time, it wasn't safe. The rescuers told me it's full of debris inside. They had come 2 days ago as well. They were able to get 90 meters inside, but they said there was a lot of mud and it was impossible to go in any further.
22: Hundreds of people are trapped in tunnels across the most affected areas. At the Trishuli 3A site, emergency teams are pumping in air, have carried out a controlled blast, and used excavators to clear the mud and debris. Here in the district of Rasua, everyone we meet tells us they have lost loved ones. Some of them were themselves caught in the floods. Still, thousands have been rescued, including hundreds of foreign nationals. But for those waiting on news of the missing, every day that passes is more difficult than the last.
21: One of those helping with the rescue efforts is helicopter pilot Aman Budathoki. He happened to be flying over the worst affected area when the flood hit.
2: The scale on which everything was unfolding, like, we never thought it would be this huge. It looked like a landslide in the beginning, as there was debris all over, and there was this thick cloud of dust all over the surface of the river. As soon as we realized what was happening, what was unfolding there, I looked at the other captain and I said, what do we do now? And then we started making circles, orbits around the villages that we knew. And as we were having this conversation, me and the other captain, like, I asked him, the people down there, they might be hearing sound of our helicopter and they might have this little hope of us landing right now and then rescuing them. But unfortunately, with that dust cloud, as I said, it was impossible for us to go and land at that exact moment. So the only thing we could do was contact Kathmandu and then inform all the security personnel so that rescue can be initiated as soon as possible.
21: Nepal's Prime Minister, Birendra Shah, says the disaster is no ordinary flood and has talked about the escalating risk of avalanches of ice and rock in the Himalayas caused by climate change. He says the time has come for the international community to take notice. As rescue efforts continue for those still missing, aid organisations are rushing in to provide water and sanitation to those living in areas that have been devastated by the floods. UN spokesman Stefan Dujarric says a huge number of people need urgent support.
3: As assessments of the situation continue, we're getting a clear picture of what people need. Some 65,000 people require emergency water, sanitation, hygiene support. More than 22,000 children need protection. 2,600 children under five are expected to need treatment for severe wasting. And around 10,500 pregnant and breastfeeding women need nutrition assistance. 19 schools have been damaged, 9 of them completely destroyed. 8 more are being used to shelter displaced families. More than 10,000 school-aged children need psychosocial support. And preliminary reports indicate that 107 children may have been separated from their parents or caregivers. Family tracing and reunification is now an urgent priority.
21: Stefan Dujarric from the UN. To the US now, known as the land of the free, but where a growing number of people are concerned about the number of cameras watching them. Authorities have quietly built high-tech, increasingly interconnected surveillance networks, anything from drones to facial recognition. License plate readers made by one company, Flock, have spread quickly across the country, and now some critics have taken matters into their own hands. Our reporter, Ellie House, has been to Houston, Texas to meet them.
4: Oh, wow. That is completely severed in half. There's a black pole and the bottom half is still stuck in the ground. And then about a third of the way up, it's just been sliced in two. This is a license plate reader camera made by the company Flock, one of around 100,000 in the United States. And people here have been cutting them down.
6: This is what we're fighting against. This is the automated license plate reader, but this one is powered by AI.
24: If you have any identifying, like, bumper stickers or dents or anything, that's something else that police officers are able to search in the Flock database.
4: Privacy advocates Christopher Rivera and Jasmine Jerem Gonzalez campaign against surveillance tech. Not through vandalism, but with actions like this, a Flock walk, where we stroll through a neighborhood on the lookout for cameras.
6: It's really building out this mass surveillance network that's from coast to coast.
24: The real problem is the mass database that all of these kind of pictures go into. So every
4: Flock's selling point is its centralized network, where its customers can search for footage not only from the cameras they own, but from other Flock cameras that have opted into sharing. So an officer here in Texas could see cars hundreds of miles away in Illinois. There's a growing number of stories of misuse. One police chief looked up his ex-girlfriend and her daughter's plates roughly 600 times.
25: Every profession, there's bad actors. We have to hold those people accountable. But don't throw out a tool that is valuable that can help recover a missing child.
4: Ray Schultz is the chief of Memorial Village's police department, a small, affluent jurisdiction within the Houston area.
25: Prior to us getting our ALPRs, we would recover an average of 3 stolen cars a year. Since 2019, our average number of stolen cars recovered has been 45 every year.
4: One of the biggest concerns of some anti-flock campaigners is the potential for surveillance tech to be used in deportation operations. Chief Schultz says he doesn't share his data with federal immigration enforcement agencies like ICE, but there have been instances of other police putting immigration or ICE as a reason when they run a license plate search.
5: I would say fear is overwhelming right now.
4: Maria is a US citizen, but her partner is undocumented, which means the government would class him as an illegal immigrant. She asked us not to use her real name.
5: My main concern is that they're going to start pulling over people or tracking them through Flock and passing over that information to ICE, detaining them and deporting them. I do limit my outings and outings with my partner. It's heartbreaking. It's sad because we deserve to leave our homes and feel safe.
4: I spoke to Flock's founder and CEO, Garrett Langley, in his Atlanta office.
7: Last year, we helped solve about 1 million crimes, over 10,000 missing people.
4: Can ICE or federal immigration enforcement access Flock cameras?
7: Not through us.
4: So federal immigration enforcement can't access the Flock network through you directly, but That's it can correct. Access the Flock network should a local police officer choose to share
7: if,
4: their access.
7: So that would be near impossible. They would be either breaking our contract with them, or they would probably be breaking a policy internally.
4: But it does happen. We've seen on audit logs ICE being put as the reason for
7: search. Yeah, and some police departments have standing agreements with federal law enforcement, whether it's a task force or another reason, to work together. And in that case, as long as it's a lawful investigation, we're not going to tell cities what laws they should or should not enforce.
21: Ellie House reporting from Texas. One of the greatest sports stars of all time, Lionel Messi, has announced his retirement from international football. The 39-year-old captained Argentina in this summer's World Cup, losing in the final to Spain. He is, though, expected to keep playing club football for Inter Miami. Guillem Balaguer is a sports journalist and Messi's biographer. He's glad the journey's not completely over.
8: What we've seen in Messi, we've never seen before, that consistency right at the top for 16, 17 years, scoring almost a goal, a final, being the best goal scorer or second best goal scorer in the World Cup, and still the best goal scorer in the MLS for the last 2 years. So you are talking about greatness still playing.
21: Messi captained Argentina to win the 2022 World Cup. Across his international career, he scored 125 goals in 207 appearances. Announcing his retirement, Messi said, "I've given it my all, I have nothing left to give, and besides, there are some really great young players coming through behind me who deserve their chance." I asked our global affairs reporter Mimi Swaby for more information.
11: He said in his very emotional Instagram post detailing him stepping back from international football, detailing his retirement. At the end of it, he said he'd written this post 2 days after the World Cup. But after losing his father, Jorge Messi, earlier this month, he said it hasn't felt a better time. This is the right decision for now. I think many people have pointed towards his age. He is 39 in professional football terms. That is pretty old. And he has done less and less running in matches. And that was something that was quite evident in the World Cup. It's quite funny. Interestingly, he did one of the fewest mileages throughout the World Cup, less so than he usually does. And many people are saying, you know, his understanding of the game, his ability just to sit there and read the game and only move at key moments is part of his why he's such a good player. So saying, oh, perhaps he's going to move into a managerial role, that is something he would thrive in because of his understanding of the game. Others have been great to say, actually, communication skills aren't perhaps one of his stronger points. He's known for being quite quiet, quite reserved, his focus purely being football. So maybe that managerial role, which people are already toying with the idea of, perhaps in a more lighthearted way than a serious one, isn't something he'd go into. But football has been his life for so many years now. He's had such a long career, and time is something that an athlete races against, and there only is one winner at the end of it, and that is something he pointed to again in his post.
21: But for the time being, he's still going to be playing with Inter Miami. That's right, isn't it?
11: He is. So Inter Miami fans will have a privilege of seeing the last few games of this international global godlike god status player for how many seasons more, he hasn't touched on that yet. It's still very early days, but many people are pointing to the idea that he stepped back from international football now, and perhaps his step back fully from football will be in the near future. He has, though, been such like a focal point of the Argentinian team. So all their strategy, so to speak, has been kind of centered around him in many ways. So the Argentinian national team, much like the Inter Miami team, when, if they do have to find a new player to fill his role, will have to also kind of reinvent their strategy when it comes to football. So he's not just this icon figure, this key player, but he's key part of the focal part of the national Argentinian team, and also plays this key role in Inter Miami. But like I said, he's still on the pitch with them for now anyway.
12: A major exhibition celebrating British fashion designer John Galliano at New York's Metropolitan Museum of Art has been cancelled. It's after a backlash over his previous anti-Semitic and anti-Asian comments. The designer was convicted of making public insults in Paris 15 years ago. He left the fashion industry, but did return 3 years later. In a statement, John Galliano, who was involved in the decision to cancel the show, said he remained deeply sorry for the hurt he'd caused. The speaker of New York City Council, Judy Menon, was among those who'd strongly objected to the exhibition.
14: Obviously, the remarks that John Galliano made included remarks such as, I love Hitler, the Jews should be gassed, in addition to the anti-Asian slurs he made. The Met is a cultural icon. The New York City Council gives over $3 million to the Met for educational programs. And what kind of message would we be sending to young people in New York City to say that John Galliano should be celebrated and lauded?
12: Vanessa Friedman is the fashion editor of the New York Times, and she's been speaking to James Kumarasamy.
15: I mean, the museum clearly expected this to be a little controversial. And, you know, one of the things they did before the announcement, actually, before the Times had discovered this was happening and we wrote a story about it, and then they did an announcement right after that. One of the things they did was bring in a lot of rabbis, leaders of the Jewish community in New York, the president of the Anti-Defamation League, to meet with John and Anna and Andrew and Max Holling, the director of the museum, to, you know, judge for themselves whether or not he was sincere in his atonement. In a funny way, that actually, I think, created sort of a distraction from what ultimately became the kind of crux of this story, which is the museum's decision to have the show.
16: So, just explain, if you will.
15: They were being asked to judge John's repentance, when in fact the real issue was the decision by the Metropolitan Museum of Art, you know, one of the most important cultural institutions in New York, to have a show that celebrated this designer at a time when anti-Semitism is on the rise in the city, in the country, and in the world.
16: Yeah, and I mean, clearly he's been involved in this decision. As you say, he was involved in these discussions to try and prove that his repentance for what he did in the past was genuine. Where does this leave him, do you think, in the fashion world?
15: I honestly think this was probably the best decision for everybody involved. He had gotten a second chance in fashion. He had used it well. He was being lauded by the industry. Just in January of this year, he sat front row at the Dior Couture show, which was his first time back in that brand since he had been fired. You know, the Arnault family, which owns LVMH, which owns Dior, were hugging him. You know, supporters were surrounding him. So fashion had clearly re-embraced him. And I think by making this his choice, by saying, I don't want to harm the museum, to harm the city, to add to the tension, you know, he was protecting both his own reputation and that of the museum.
12: Vanessa Friedman. Humboldt and Magellanic penguins are found on the south coast of South America. And while they face many of the same threats as other penguin species, they have specific challenges that make it hard for conservationists to help them. Now, one team in Chile has designed a healing suit to fit them and tested it out on a group that had been injured by fishing nets. Stephanie Prentice reports.
17: Penguins are capable of making a lot of noise when it comes to feeding time in zoos, but when it comes to getting help, they're a lot harder to work out. and handling them can cause them a lot of stress. Thomas Pinodamke is part of a team at Humboldt Conservation Center in Coquimbo.
9: These patients generally arrive with wounds in very poor condition, where most of the time we have to perform some type of surgical management. We have to do cleaning, we have to do sutures. And then the challenge is how we treat those wounds in an animal that's wild, that has the ability of great range of neck movement. It can remove stitches, it can disturb the wound. So we had that big problem.
17: The researchers collaborated with a textile company to take a fabric that has copper and zinc in the core of its thread and to shape it to fit a medium-sized penguin. Estefania Guidotti helped make the suit. She's head of textile marketing at Kimber.
10: The copper bodysuit contains CopTech technology. It allows bacteria, fungi and mites to be eliminated during recovery processes and also generates an angiogenic action thanks to the action of zinc. This technology is different to others. It allows tissues to recover faster.
17: Angiogenic action means the body can create new blood vessels from existing ones, so the suit is doing a few things at once, promoting healing, keeping wounds clean, and speeding up recovery. These penguins will now recover and be released back into the wild, and the suits can be used again. It's being seen as a leap forward for conservationists in Chile, which is home to more than 80% of the world's remaining Humboldt penguins, a population that's more than halved since the 1990s.
21: Stephanie Prentice reporting, and you've been listening to The Newsroom with me, Charlotte Gallagher. A top story, a jury has found a former gang leader guilty of orchestrating the killing of the rapper Tupac Shakur, bringing a decades-long case to a close.
13: Distribution of the BBC World Service in the U.S. is made possible by American Public Media, producer and distributor of award-winning public radio content, engaging audiences, creating meaningful experiences, and fostering conversations. 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
21: BBC News with Charlotte Gallagher. A jury in the United States has found the former gang leader guilty of orchestrating the killing of the rapper Tupac Shakur in 1996. After a trial lasting weeks, jurors in Las Vegas took 3 hours to convict Dwayne Kifedi Davis of murder. He faces a life sentence. The Nepali Prime Minister, Birendra Shah, has said last week's devastating flash floods weren't an ordinary event, but driven by climate change. He said it was time to strongly raise the issue with the international community. More than 900 people are now known to have been killed in the disaster. Colombia's new right-wing president, Abelardo de la Esperia, says at least 20 people have been killed in the biggest airstrike on dissident militants since he came to power last month. The German finance minister has led European objections to the presence of his Russian counterpart at the G20 ministerial meeting in the US. Lars Klingbeil said it was not possible to simply to return to normality while Russia was attacking Ukraine. City authorities in Kyiv say at least three people have been killed in the latest Russian assaults on the Ukrainian capital. President Trump has lauded a US Supreme Court ruling that allows construction on his cherished White House ballroom to proceed. A cultural organization had sued his administration for beginning building without approval from Congress. A tanker has reportedly been struck sailing out of the Strait of Hormuz. The British Maritime Trade Operations Agency said the incident happened near Oman's port of Kasab. And the mayor of New York, Zoran Mamdani, has said one of two people stabbed in Times Square by a knife-wielding woman is dead, while the other victim is in a stable condition in hospital. The woman, who was shot by the police when she refused to put the knives down, has also died. And that's the latest BBC News.
17: There is this moment from October 2001 that is seared into my memory, both because it was so strange and because it was so emblematic of the political rhetoric we heard in those days, of why, in part, the United States was going to war in Afghanistan. A Democratic congresswoman from New York by the name of Carolyn Maloney spoke on the floor of the House inside the U.S. Capitol, but you couldn't actually see her. You couldn't see her face or her blonde hair. She was completely covered from head to toe, dressed in a light blue burqa to protest the Taliban's treatment of women.
0: In the face of the most repressive regime in the world, women are risking their lives to gain rights so basic that we in the United States don't even think about them.
17: Her message was that America would not forget these women.
0: And the women in Afghanistan who are fighting for freedom should know that they are not fighting in vain. The women in Congress, the women across this country are standing with them.
17: But almost 20 years after that speech, on August 30th, 2021, the final U.S. military aircraft flew out of Kabul. The Taliban had returned to power. In the 5 years since the U.S. left, so much has changed. The Taliban claimed that women are an important part of society. At times, they've suggested that women would be able to get an education and work. But the reality, in the words of the UN, is that they have systematically dismantled the rights of half of the country's population, making Afghanistan a global outlier with no parallel in the modern world. From the BBC, I'm Asma Khalid in Washington, D.C. And today on The Global Story, we hear from the girls and women of Afghanistan. Lise Doucette is the BBC's chief international correspondent. She's been reporting on Afghanistan for roughly four decades. Lise recently returned to Afghanistan to speak to government ministers and the ordinary Afghans living under the Taliban's rule. And we here at The Global Story caught up with her to get a sense of what life has specifically been like for women and girls.
1: It was really good to be back in Afghanistan. I hadn't been back for 3 years. It's more difficult now to get visas in Taliban-ruled Afghanistan. And, you know, that way in which we like to cover anniversaries, it was a five-year mark. Astonishing that it has been 5 years since Taliban fighters swept into Afghanistan. And of course, it's a time seared in memory, and still 5 years on, it's a very traumatic time. But for the Taliban and its supporters, one of the reasons why they were letting media in is they now feel very confident. They're still in control. They haven't collapsed. They control all of the country, aside from there have been intermittent, in some ways increasing attacks by some of the armed groups based in exile, but they're still very much in control. And so they put on a celebration.
17: I know you spent a lot of time reporting on women and girls. Where did you go and who did you speak with?
1: If there's any one image or story that symbolizes 5 years of Taliban rule, it is this cruel reality that girls are no longer allowed to study past primary school and that women can't go to university. So one of the visits that I will always remember is going to what Afghans call a secret school.
2: Now we're going down a dark hallway into a far corner. And this is how young girls in Afghanistan beyond grade six are being educated now.
1: a school which is beyond the gaze of the authorities, although some of the authorities do know they exist. Afghan girls studying in the dark, in danger, hidden from Taliban eyes. I can't reveal because by its nature it is secret and no one wants to reveal the location of the schools, the identity of the students or teachers. But suffice it to say that where we went, it was hidden. And you can imagine these are very young, these are teenage girls who just desperately want to learn. Just going up the stairs now. Some other classrooms of the oldest girls studying here.
3: Is so good, and I love the way that they teach, and we are having great teachers, and we are so happy to have a school like this.
1: The extraordinary thing was not only were the girls managing to reach the school undetected, although they talked to us about how they walked in fear to get there and in the possibility that the morality police could pounce. They explained to us that when they hear sounds, there's a knock on the door, that the morality police are there. They have all these escape routes, that the girls will go in one direction, the teachers will go in another.
6: Did that happen one day? They said to you, teachers told you, go home now? It's too dangerous? They're coming?
3: Two times.
6: Two times the Taliban, the morality police came?
3: Yes.
6: And the teacher said, quick, go home.
3: Yeah.
1: One of the students that we spoke to, you know, they have this fear. What happens if we get caught? What will happen to us?
6: But sometimes you feel scared.
3: Yeah. Fear. It's coming.
6: Fear.
3: Yeah.
6: What do you fear? What could happen?
3: It's a secret school. If they find us, maybe something happened for us and also for our school. But even with this fear, we're coming to study and learn something.
1: But for them, and this is the most powerful thing, is that the fear of not going to school is much more powerful than the fear of going to school.
6: Sometimes you get sad?
3: Yeah. I'm thinking that what will happen in the future, and sometimes this feeling is coming.
6: And what do you do when you get sad?
3: Telling it to my mom, sitting with her. She's telling, it's going, okay, continue, that will be better. And the future.
6: Do you think it will be better?
3: I don't think so.
6: But you don't lose hope?
3: No.
6: You're a very brave girl. Thank you.
3: Thank you also.
1: So let's speak to one of the teachers here. Hello. Assalamu alaikum.
20: Assalamu alaikum. How are you feeling? Are you okay?
1: And the teachers, you have to so admire their lightheartedness, the songs, the way they teach in the classroom. You know, I said,
6: why do you take this risk?
20: Because every day when I wake up and come to school to see all the girls, I think I'm responsible because I'm also a father and I have a girls also. This is a risk for us also. I accept.
1: And he also said, we also want to prepare for the day when things change. And I said, well, how will they change? He goes, well, someday they will change. And the students said that to us as well. I said, how will change come? And they said, well, someday it will come. And we want to be ready. We want to have studied.
11: And they are studying, Lise. I know that one of the young women, a teenager you interviewed, 13 years old, she did an interview in English, which I would say yes. It's really remarkably impressive.
1: You're always blown away by these young, talented, full of personality, young girls. And so often they'll come up to you. And of course, when they see someone who's a foreigner, they think, oh, I can go and practice my English. So they come up to you and they talk to you, and you meet them in places where you don't expect. And that 13-year-old girl that you mentioned was not going to what's called a secret school. She was studying online.
22: I'm studying my school and my English.
6: And what kind of subjects are you learning?
22: I like the same English subject, and it's my favorite subject, I can totally say to you. And about the school, I don't like mathematics subject.
1: Officially, the world has largely forgot in Afghanistan. It's not on their radar anymore. There aren't so many good people and organizations inside Afghanistan and outside in many countries who have set up these online schools.
4: And you were sitting in a classroom with your fellow schoolgirls for 6 years. Now you're by yourself online. How does it feel?
22: It doesn't feel very good. It feels very bad, I think, because we were classmates, we were friends, and we all studied together. But right now we can't do that. But it's good to study.
1: But there is a sense, Asma, in which there are these senior talibs who don't accept this rule, they want their daughters and their sisters to be educated. And in some ways, there's a turning of a blind eye that they know the secret schools exist. Some of them have been visited and warned, but they've also been allowing Islamic madrasas, Islamic school for girls and some for boys. Traditionally, this is about 70% of religious subjects, but more and more of them, especially ones which are private schools, are teaching other subjects like maths, like science, like English. It's not enough, and it will never be a replacement for a proper school system. And I found this in rural areas, some of the most conservative rural areas of Afghanistan. We met a tribal chief who said, yes, we want our girls to be educated, not just high school. We want them to go to university. They understand that that Islam gives them this right to be educated. And women understand Islam gives them this right to go to university and to work. It's not a Western idea, as the Emir sometimes likes to say.
5: Uh-huh.
7: Which at least, you know, we've talked here on the show in the past about some of the shutdown of USAID clinics and the fact that many Afghan women, they can no longer become midwives. They cannot become nurses, doctors. But I guess it sounds like much of the professional career world is limited.
1: Some areas, because, for example, if you were with me, Asma, when we arrived at the Kabul International Airport, there were women working in the airport. They're working on security. They're working on passport control. And the private sector, curiously, is one area where the Taliban are allowing women to work. The Women's Chamber of Commerce in Kabul says they've never issued so many licenses to women to do, you know, small to medium-sized factories. Some of the women are quite big entrepreneurs. Some of them are quite small, to make jams, to make traditional crafts like embroidery, like carpet weaving. We heard about women actually, you know, tarmacking roads, being delivery bike drivers, this sort of thing. And so we went to visit this jam factory just outside of Kabul, but an hour away, this whitewashed basement, and you go downstairs in this beautiful leafy village, and it's full of women wearing white coats, and the big cauldrons are bubbling with cherries and plums, and some of the women are putting labels on the glass jam jars. But then you speak to them. One of the women we spoke with, she'd been studying at Kabul University.
23: So I was a university student of political science. So I finished my sixth master's, so only two of them left, and then they have closed the universities.
4: Only two semesters left, yeah?
23: Yes, yeah.
1: She would either go into law or she would go into politics, and here she was learning how to make jams.
23: So after the closure of the universities, so I didn't lost hope, and I said to myself that I can't sit at home to go backwards, so I have to go forward.
1: So in one way, it's a sign of hope, but another way, you realize, I mean, can you imagine, Asma, if you were told, sorry, you can't be on the BBC anymore, but here, why don't you go and make jams or jewelry? And the young girl of 13, who was not only just studying online, she was actually teaching English, but she was also making jewelry. And I said, well, what if your life was that you were a jewelry maker instead of a doctor? Would that be okay?
22: No, I won't be happy because they are all not my main goal, which is becoming a doctor. So becoming a doctor, I think, is much better than becoming a jeweler.
4: Do you sometimes feel the world has forgotten Afghanistan and Afghan girls?
22: Yes, I think the same. They forgot it. But I can totally tell them that we are unstoppable and we will never give up.
7: When the Taliban did return to power 5 years ago, I recall they claimed that they would respect women's rights.
24: Our God, our Quran says that woman is a very important part of our society. They can work, they can get education, They were needed in our society, and they will be actively involved.
17: That is, it seems very much not what we have seen happen, but what has happened in reality?
1: When I sat down with Zabihullah Mujahid, who is the Taliban chief spokesperson in Kandahar in southern Afghanistan, where the Taliban emir, the supreme leader, Hibatullah Akhundzada is based, I said, what happened?
2: Just after the Taliban came to power, you publicly said, we are going to allow women to work and study within the framework of Islam. What happened?
5: Yes, we had said that it would be under the guidance of Islam and Islamic laws. At present, women work in places where there is a need for them and where Islam permits it.
1: And then, of course, they fall back on Islam and say it has to be within Sharia law. And then you point out to them, well, what about all the Islamic leaders who've come knocking on your door and said Islam gives women and girls the right to study, the right to work? And why aren't you being honest and just say it's never going to happen?
2: When you hear reports of young girls committing suicide because they don't see the heavenly future, how does that make you feel?
5: We will do everything within our ability to find a solution to this problem.
1: That is one of the biggest issues of disagreement among even

0: of women's rights. It's not just that they can't go to, say, higher schooling or work in certain professions. They can't leave a marriage, right? And it sort of preserves men's unilateral right to divorce and limits, it appears, the rights for women to do the same.
1: There have been so many edicts, more than 100 edicts issued by the Supreme Leader, all focused on the lives of women and girls, so much so the United Nations calls it systematic discrimination. Human rights groups say that this is gender apartheid. There's a move underway to make this a war crime, that the Taliban are systematically excluding women and girls from public life. As you say, it's not just the education. Women can't go to parks. They can't go to women-only gym. They cannot travel abroad without what's called a mahram, a male relative. Many of the laws about governing marriage in terms of women's right to a divorce, there are some of the ones where the Taliban looked at it and said, well, they have rights to inheritance. They have certain rights within marriage. But by and large, their interpretation of Islamic Sharia law has been highly discriminatory towards women. They have basically made child marriage possible by removing the minimum age so that now any girl past puberty, even before she becomes a teenager, can be married.
0: Do you have a sense that the Taliban you were interacting with now is different than the Taliban that was there in the late 1990s? Is it more entrenched? Is it more pragmatic?
1: Afghanistan, Kabul, most of all, was in ruins when the Taliban took over the first time. No electricity, not a single working telephone. When they came to power in 2021, they got, as they like to say, well, now they're hiding it because it infuriates President Trump so much American military hardware, all of the computers, all of the software, all of the infrastructure around a functioning government. Members of the old government, the Republic, are still there in the foreign ministry and some of the ministries. The Taliban now are doing lots of road building. The airport has never been cleaner, more organized, and I've seen
0: it in all
1: of the years I've been going. But the Taliban are now able to govern. They say, and they said it to us, particularly the foreign minister and the chief spokesperson, why don't you recognize what we have done? We have almost eliminated opium production. It's true, 95% of opium production has stopped. I mean, it's a more complicated issue of where, what aspect of the chain, if you like, of production, but they have stopped the farming of it. They say that Afghanistan is much more safe, and that is true. It's much easier now for aid agencies working there. They can now cross from north to south, east and west of the country because it's now safe in a way it wasn't before. But let's be honest, that was because the Taliban were attacking. There was suicide bombings, there was explosive devices. And yes, there were NATO armies there as well, with the U.S. Army carrying out raids in rural areas. But it is much safer now. So in some ways it's better, but in some ways it's a lot worse because, as we've been discussing, they are now used and they're all promulgating all these edicts, which are, to use the words of the U.N., is erasing girls and women from public life. And they are girls and women who are more educated, have a better sense of the world. So it's much more painful now.
0: And who knew a different era.
1: Yes. The most connected, most educated generation in Afghan history was able to emerge during those two decades of international engagement. So it's very difficult. The world is different and Afghanistan is different and Afghans are different. And in some ways, the Taliban are ruling even more harshly than they did the first time around, although it's not quite as black and white as it was in the 1990s, where literally Kabul was in darkness, literally.
0: You know, one of the things I noticed when you talk about interviewing Taliban officials, it's so interesting that the Taliban would do all of this and yet want to open itself up to the world's media and the world's scrutiny. What image are they trying to portray of themselves to the world?
1: They want to say, we're not going away. They want to say, you have to deal with us. They want to be part of the international community. They want their seat in New York.
0: At the UN.
1: Yes. They believe that they righted a wrong, that they were toppled. They were ousted by US-led forces in 2001. They returned to power. They see that as, in their minds, justice. And they believe they have earned their right to be part of the world community. Amir Khan Mutaki, who is

0: was the foreign minister of Afghanistan. We're able to talk to him about the fact that 5 years on, only Russia has formally recognized the Taliban rule, although there are many countries, China and Russia and India and other countries, Central Asian, Islamic countries are going, signing deals. There's been a lot of investment in gold and minerals and rare earth elements. Well, he said, you know, the world divides into East and West, and regional countries, countries like China and India, they're signing a lot of deals. They've accredited their diplomats, whereas there's only been limited contacts between Afghanistan and the West. Afghanistan remains under international sanctions. So when I said to him, well, what's your message? He goes, those who are dealing with us are benefiting politically and economically. They're having their embassies here and we're exchanging visits, and those who aren't getting anything. So what have you gained by not talking to us? Nothing, he says. So they're saying basically, you have to deal with us. You know, you have a real divide. There are human rights groups and women activists in exile who say, what have you to show for 5 years of the UN and governments talking bilateral to the Taliban? Nothing. Therefore, you should not talk to the Taliban aside from humanitarian aid, because bear in mind that Afghanistan is mired in one of the deepest humanitarian crises in the world, with some 3 million children facing the prospect of severe malnutrition. So talk to them about aid issues, but don't talk to them about anything else. And then there are others who are saying, well, listen, we have to keep talking to the Taliban, because if we don't, they'll become isolated.
1: Many countries say, Britain and America and other countries, what should we do to make the situation better for women? Should we talk to the Taliban, or we should put pressure on the Taliban? What do you think?
2: I think it's better to talk with them and to tell them to allow the girls to continue their education. So talking to them nicely, if they don't allow the girls to go to school, our country will go backward, not forward, in terms of the education. If we will be shortage of doctors, and the economy will get weaker and weaker. I think talking is the solution.
0: But of course, the real concern should be, you know, it's basically the underlying thought of our discussion, Asma, is that Afghanistan's story is our story too. The international community, were there for two decades, and we left. We abandoned them again. And by any measure, I mean, how can any of us accept that we live in a world where girls are not being educated?
3: In prepping for this interview, I am humbled to say that I just didn't compute this. We are now looking at 5 years of the Taliban in power. The Taliban was in power the first go around for roughly the same amount of time. They came into power in 1996. And I just want to understand how similar or different this moment feels, because when the U.S. went in 2001, it sort of felt like it was taking on this power that seemed entrenched in Afghanistan. And, you know, here we are marking 5 years of this moment, and broadly the international community has moved on to other storylines.
0: Well, partly that is, of course, because there are so many other major world crises where countries like Britain and the United States feel there are much more interests at stake for them, whether it's, you know, President Putin's threats to Europe, whether what's happening in the Persian Gulf and the rise in oil prices and food prices. So Afghanistan feels a long way away. But if you go back and look at Afghan history, and I think this is what you're alluding to in your question, is that somehow things in Afghanistan never stay the same for long. They've had so many chapters of war. They've had a major invasion by the then Soviet Union. Then they had a major invasion by US-led forces. We live in unpredictable times. There'll be another major international invasion of Afghanistan. I think this time when change comes, it will have to come from within Afghanistan. But Afghans do take heart from saying that at some point it will change. So Afghanistan does have this propensity to surprise, to shock, to anger. And for the, you know, millions of Afghans, and including the many, many Afghans scattered the world over who basically want to go home and have a country they recognize as their own, that there is a country called Afghanistan for all Afghans.
3: Well, on that note, I just want to say thank you, Lise, for joining us on the show.
0: It's always a pleasure to speak with you, Asma.
3: That was the BBC's chief international correspondent, Lise Doucet. Now, we asked the U.S. State Department about its stance toward the Taliban's treatment of women and girls, and a spokesperson pointed to the pressure that the Trump administration is putting on the Taliban. They said that the U.S. has suspended foreign aid that, quote, could possibly reach the hands of the Taliban. We were also told that the State Department supports Afghan women and girls' education virtually and in third countries. That's it from us here today at The Global Story. 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We have new episodes every weekday. Thanks, as always, for spending some time with us, and we'll be back again tomorrow.
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9: Good morning, this is Newsday from the BBC World Service with Anne Sawyer in Nairobi and Andrew Peach in London.
10: Former gang boss Dwayne Keith D. Davis has been found guilty of orchestrating the murder of rapper Tupac Shakur nearly 30 years on. We'll hear from his biographer.
9: Nepal's Prime Minister says the devastating flooding there was driven by climate change. The death toll now over 900. We're going to talk to a doctor there.
11: Rather than the treating the injuries, there is a big issue in the management of the dead body. They are receiving lots of dead body rather than the injured person. And the management of dead body is becoming the major issue right now.
10: Shares in fast fashion giant Shein have fallen sharply after its long-awaited stock market debut.
9: And Zambia's new president is going to be sworn in. We'll check on the mood there after the country's elections. Those stories coming on Newsday after the latest BBC World News.
12: Live from NPR News, I'm Giles Snyder. Treasury Secretary Scott Bessent is in Asheville, North Carolina, hosting G20 finance ministers as the Trump administration seeks to pressure other countries to help isolate Iran's economy. NPR's Emily Fang.
13: There's been one big success so far, and that's the United Arab Emirates. It was a big trade hub for Iran, but the UAE said it was cutting off trade ties with Iran earlier this month. But a bigger source of oil revenue for Iran has been from China, and China is where a lot of these front companies, which help Iran move money around, are also based. There were just two dozen of them sanctioned by the U.S. Treasury last week. And sanctions experts I've spoken to agree that the U.S. needs China to police this activity itself for it to be successful. But the problem is, China has flatly rejected the U.S.'s new economic pressure campaign last week.
12: Chinese President Xi Jinping is in Kyrgyzstan for a summit of the Shanghai Cooperation Organization. Russian leader Vladimir Putin scheduled to meet with Iran's president on the sidelines on Tuesday. Army Secretary Dan Driscoll has resigned, according to a U.S. official not authorized to speak publicly. NPR's Quill Lawrence reports that Driscoll's departure leaves several key Army posts empty.
14: Dan Driscoll is a third-generation Army veteran who saw combat in Iraq and later attended Yale Law School, where he befriended a classmate who is now Vice President J.D. Vance. Driscoll became the youngest ever Secretary of the Army at 38 when he took the post last year. He pushed to modernize military acquisitions and adapt to drone warfare. In an unusual move, Driscoll took a senior role in White House negotiations to end the war in Ukraine. When Secretary of Defense Pete Hegseth accidentally leaked details of military operations early in President Trump's second term, Driscoll was seen as a potential replacement to head the Pentagon. But Hegseth stayed and increasingly clashed with Driscoll over the firings of several high-ranking Army officials. Quill Lawrence, NPR News.
12: Search and rescue crews have recovered a second body in Grand Canyon National Park following severe flash flooding over the weekend. On Sunday, the body of a 46-year-old man was found downstream in the Colorado River, as Ryan Heinches of member station KNAU reports.
15: The flash flooding in Bright Angel Creek tore through Phantom Ranch at the bottom of the canyon, destroying bridges and other infrastructure. More than 60 hikers and others were later evacuated by helicopter. It's common for the Grand Canyon to receive intense rainfall, but not in such a steep, rocky area. Rain also fell on areas hit by last year's Dragon Bravo fire on the North Rim. Officials say that likely contributed to the severity of flooding and debris flows. Meanwhile, an estimated 40% of the water pipeline that supplies the park's South Rim has been destroyed or damaged. Overnight lodging in the park has been suspended and strict water restrictions are in place. For NPR News, I'm Ryan Heinches in Flagstaff.
12: This is NPR. Forecasters expect Tropical Storm Edward to make landfall in Texas sometime tomorrow afternoon. Edward formed Monday in the Gulf of Mexico, and forecasters are warning of the potential for heavy rain and flooding in parts of Texas as well as in Louisiana. In the Pacific, Tropical Storm Lowell expected to be near Hawaii later this week. When the artificial intelligence company OpenAI launched ads in ChatGPT earlier this year, its competitor Anthropic took a humorous jab with TV ads during the Super Bowl. Now OpenAI may have the last laugh, as NPR's John Ruich reports.
16: OpenAI says in less than 200 days since it launched ads, they've reached what the company calls an annualized revenue run rate of $1 billion. That means at the current rate of ad sales, OpenAI would pull in $1 billion a year. It's not a massive number relative to the tens of billions of dollars the company spends each year to develop AI, but it's fast growing. In March, the company said it was generating ad revenue at a rate that would have brought in $100 million a year. Ads have been a critical source of revenue across the tech sector, and OpenAI once resisted the idea. Now it's part of what it calls its diversified business model. And it says it's expanding into India, Europe, the Middle East, and North Africa. John Ruich, NPR News.
12: Oil prices rising. Brent crude back above $91 a barrel after U.S. military strikes on Iranian rocket launchers in the Strait of Hormuz, the first exchange of fire in a month. Stocks in Asia lower after all three major U.S. markets lost ground on Monday. I'm Giles Snyder, NPR News.
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10: 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Andrew Peach is in London and I'm Anne Soy in Nairobi.
9: On the way, the latest from Nepal, where rescuers say they're making progress in accessing hydropower tunnels where hundreds of people could still be trapped after those flash floods last week.
10: And with Lionel Messi in mind, we're talking about retirement. What's the perfect age to retire? As young as you can, or maybe you love your job so much you want to keep doing it. 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
9: First today, Tupac Shakur was one of hip-hop's biggest stars. He transformed rap into something bigger, a vehicle for music and social commentary on the violence and racial tensions of inner-city America. At the age of just 25, he was shot dead in a drive-by shooting in Las Vegas. His death became a defining moment in a bitter era of rivalry between warring rap factions on the country's east and west coasts. For nearly three decades, his killing was one of America's famous unsolved murders. But now, a jury in Nevada has found a man guilty of orchestrating that murder.
18: The verdict reads as follows. We, the jury in the above-entitled case, find the defendant, Dwayne Keith Davis, as follows. Count one, murder with use of a deadly weapon. Guilty of first-degree murder with use of a deadly weapon, dated this 31st date of August 2026. Ladies and gentlemen of the jury, is this your verdict as read? So say you one, so say you all.
19: Yes.
9: I've just been talking to Kathy Scott, who's the author of The Killing of Tupac Shakur.
19: We started out just rapping, you know, on doing songs and poetry when he was a teenager, and then they started putting him on stages here and there. He grew up in a ghetto, and he'd write poetry under streetlights at night, you know, when his mother's electricity would be turned off. And he was so driven, and just got lucky. Some people saw him, and he was so talented, you know, and hip hop and rap was fairly new, and all these new artists were coming up, and he was different because he wasn't so street, you know what I mean? There was poetry behind it. He could do the street thing too, but I think he was handsome, and he smiled a lot, and he was so talented and so smart, and I think that he just was, people liked him, and his music just literally took off.
9: Mm, so everything fell together, because I guess there'd be a lot of very talented people, you know, writing lyrics and all of that, but you've got to be spotted, right? And have the whole package of things that you've just described.
19: Exactly. Yeah, it was the whole package. And, you know, I had people behind him, a school, got behind one of his teachers, and she kind of became a mentor. I mean, I think he would have eventually been a talking head. He was so philosophical. He was young and immature, but you'd catch him in a nice quiet moment, and he'd talk about world events, and who knows what he could have become. He was a voice for his generation, all races, all, you know, countries. He was definitely that.
9: And back in the 1990s, his killing was in the context of a lot of feuding and dispute between different rappers and hip hop artists.
19: Yeah, it was a hip-hop war, really, he and Biggie Smalls, which started at a studio when Tupac he was outside his studio, and he was going inside, and Biggie was up there recording, and he had some jewelry stolen off of him and his homies, and it was in New York. And that was the start of the East Coast, West Coast rap war, because someone told Tupac that, hey, it was Biggie. Biggie was behind it. He believed it, and that started the feud, and Biggie's mom told me that Biggie was just, because I interviewed her, and he was just brokenhearted, but nothing could change it. And I think, you know, basically he was killed by a gang. You know, a gang had nothing to do with music. It was, Orlando Anderson stealing a necklace off of somebody, and then, you know, they happened to see him coming out of a Mike Tyson fight and started stomping on him, and then Keefe D went looking for him and knew where he would be performing that night at a club, and they headed to it and happened to see Tupac and Biggie in a car on the way, and that was it. It was just street justice. You did this to me, I do it to you.
9: Why has this story gripped not only music fans, but also the legal process for 30 years?
19: I think that's driven it even more because, I mean, they just simply were not interested in solving it. It's the reason I wrote the book. And
9: who wasn't interested in solving it?
19: The cops, detectives. They told me it would be bad for tourism. It doesn't look good. And they wouldn't talk to out-of-town reporters. I hooked them up with one, and then a detective yelled at me and said, don't you ever do that. I dropped one off at homicide. He met me downtown, said he couldn't talk to them. They wouldn't return his calls. I said, I'm going that way, and I can stop by homicide. And I took him in, introduced him, and left. And cop called me, and a detective, and said, don't ever do that to me. I'm not talking to the national media. So they really thought the story would just go away, and it didn't. Bad for tourism.
9: I see. And,
19: you know, and today it's a whole new sheriff. There's a different sheriff, different regime up there at the police department. He got into office about 3 years ago, same time. Keefe D moved to Nevada, like foolishness, because they didn't have to extradite him. And he was the one who got it moving, the new sheriff, and a detective who'd been on the force for a while. They were the ones who really pushed it through to make it happen.
9: And it's clear talking to you now how much you love Tupac and his work. Oh, it obviously makes you think very much about why that is and what you loved about him. Put that into words for me.
19: I think it was unique, and I knew who he was because I was an MTV watcher. You know, I'm not that decade, but I knew who he was, and I knew how talented. He just touched people. He was, you know, he had his music and his words. I mean, my favorite song, his rap song, is Dear Mama. And it's almost an anthem to his mother who was a crack addict, and he forgave her, you know, and loved her. And that I still tear up every time I hear it. I mean, he moved me as much as he moved, you know, people his age. And so I think he was a voice for that generation.
9: That's Kathy Scott, the author of The Killing of Tupac Shakur. I should say police have always disputed the idea. They didn't investigate. They say the case stalled because witnesses wouldn't cooperate and because the evidence wasn't strong enough to make an arrest. And we'll have much more about this verdict in the past couple of hours for you later on Newsday.
20: To Nepal now, where rescuers say that they are making progress using controlled explosions and heavy machinery to try and access hydropower tunnels that have an estimated 600 people trapped there following last week's devastating floods on the Nepal-Tibet border. More than 900 people have been killed, with the numbers rising, while 4,000 are estimated to be missing. Earlier, I spoke to Dr. Rudra Prasad Marasini, who is the chief medical superintendent of Nepal's National Trauma Center.
21: From the day one, we received at least 50 cases. And among the 50 cases, about 20 cases has been already discharged, one death, and around 10 cases are major injuries, which are treating in the ICU and high dependency care unit, and around 20 cases are the minor injuries only. And besides that, other cases has been distributed in other hospitals also.
20: What sort of injuries have you been dealing with, and are they different to what you have dealt with before?
21: In this case, we are receiving very minor injuries only. This happened while running out. Some cases has been thrown by the floors, and there are fractures, and we also received two cases that is buried under the soil. And these are very severe injuries, abdominal injuries, chest injuries, and the limb injuries. See, few cases of drowning as well, yeah.
20: Drowning.
21: Yeah. Only very few cases are very serious, but most of the cases are minor injuries and fractures.
20: Why is that the case? Is it perhaps because many of them, many of those who were swept away did not make it?
21: Yeah. So in case of this flash floods, the injury pattern is different. Those cases which has been swept away, they are not reaching to the hospital. They're already dead.
20: Right. And this is a tragedy where we have also seen the infrastructure destroyed, roads swept away, bridges as well. How are the patients, how are the injured getting to hospital?
21: Our rescue team of army and the Nepal police is doing work very hardly in the fields. First, they are rescuing in the field, and after that, the cases has been received to the shelter, treatment shelter, which has been created in the army camp in the Kirsuli and the Rasua. Once the minor injuries treatment there, then this has been brought to the Rasua District Hospital and the Kirsuli District Hospital. And even after the management in the district hospital, those which cannot be managed in the hospital are heli-lifted to the Kathmandu, to the National Trauma Center and the Army Hospital and other respective hospitals in the Kathmandu. And the most of the cases we received were heli-lifted from the Rasua and the Trishuli. And the some cases we received, those came from by the ambulance also.
20: Do you have enough medical supplies? Do you have enough capacity in the hospitals, not just in the National Trauma Hospital, but also you mentioned the district hospital, the lower levels of hospitals?
21: Yeah. Definitely, is National Trauma Center has a capacity. We have a capacity of accommodating at least more than 100 injured and trauma cases. Till now, we have received 50 cases only. So our capacity is already 200 to 250 bedded hospital beds. And we have 5 or 6 functional, 24-hour functional OTs and ICUs also. So our capacity is much bigger than this injury we received this time. We are expecting more cases, but we received very few number of cases.
20: What are you hearing from the other hospitals, especially the hospitals in Rasua? Were they affected? Do they have sufficient capacity to deal with the casualties?
21: No, they have very limited capacities. There are very, very few. There is no surgeons. That's why we send a team of surgery and anesthesiologist and the operation theater team first day of the incident. And yesterday again, we sent another team. Now the situation is different because rather than the treating the injuries, there is a big issue in the management of the dead body. So the identification right. and the management of dead body is becoming the major issue right now.
1: And power is a challenge, we understand, especially in Rasuwa.
21: There is no electricity, there is no internet, and even the very poor network of mobile. There is a limited logistic supply like LP gas and all those things. There is a very difficult situation nowadays. Road connectivity also caught up, and even people came from away for the rescue and other treatment purpose. They are not getting space in the hotel. That's a big problem now.
1: So how are they dealing then with the preservation of the bodies?
21: Government of Nepal has sent few forensic experts, and they are collecting the blood and the dental sample and some sample for the PCR. This can be identified later on. And they are managing the dead body by buried.
1: So that is DNA samples which will be used later to match with relatives so they can know where their relatives are buried.
21: Yeah. Actually, the identification, the sample collection and the each process is going on the field itself, not in the hospital. Doctors are mobilized in the field. They have taken the sample from the field and they have started burying the dead body with some coding system. So these dead body are kept on the airtight bag and buried. Then if this has been identified later on by DNA testing, this can be taken out and handed over to the relatives.
20: Dr. Rudra Prasad Marasini, their Chief Medical Superintendent at Nepal's National Trauma Center.
9: This is Newsday, 20 past the hour. Anne and Andrew with you today. It is transfer deadline day, so a busy day of sport. Thank goodness Isaac's here.
2: Indeed, it is transfer deadline day. Plenty going on ahead of it closing on Tuesday night. We're hearing Manchester City have opened up talks with Chelsea in their bid to sign midfielder Enzo Fernandez. City have also agreed a deal worth up to $88 million to sign Illiman Ndai from Everton, whilst Everton have agreed a $54 million deal to sign Monaco and USA forward Follorin Balogun. In the Premier League, Bukayo Saka got the winner for Arsenal as they beat Aston Villa 1-0 to get their second Premier League win of the season away at Villa Park. And we have had some big news. Lionel Messi announcing his retirement from international football. He led Argentina to a second World Cup final in a row back in July, but he couldn't add to the title he won in 2022. Tim Vickery and I have been speaking about his legacy, and we're going to hear that a little bit later on in the programme.
9: Thanks very much indeed, Isaac. Now, any mention of Sheen tends to kind of lead you to think of a great business model, business success, concerns about environmental sustainability and fast fashion, all of that. Sheen is now on the stock market, not doing perhaps as well as we might have expected. Archana Shukla is in Mumbai for us. Give us the story, Archana.
22: Well, yes, everybody was thinking possibly could be a stellar listing, but the last few days showed it possibly won't, and that's what is reflecting in the markets, Andrew. You know, on day one on the Hong Kong Stock Exchange, Shein has actually is down more than 10%. That's the listing, that's the debut they've got. You know, it's a Singapore headquartered Chinese fast fashion brand that literally was the biggest name till some time ago when fast fashion came, but it seems the interest from general investors is not as much, and that could also you know, be from the point of view that they've missed kind of the IPO window. They tried to list in the New York Stock Exchange, then in London, and then eventually settled in Hong Kong. And in fact, over the last couple of weeks, they've seen their valuation go down from what they were estimating to be $100 billion to just about $26 billion. And that's the valuation on which they've raised about $1.7 billion. You know, this is despite some of the biggest billionaires like the Michael Bloomberg's family office or Microsoft Corp or even Indian billionaire Mukesh Ambani's Reliance investing in this stock exchange offer.
9: Okay. And the concern about Shein, is it just to do with markets, or is it around these wider issues about and concerns about labor practices, the company's environmental impact? Does that hold people back from wanting to invest in it?
22: It's both, Andrew. You know, the competition also has gone up quite a lot. So you're seeing impact also on sales and revenues. That's something that investors want to see company deliver on. There has been a lot of competition. Other companies are also using AI to predict, you know, demand better. And somewhere Shein has lost that unique proposition they had, which actually interested a lot of younger people. But at the same time, the US-China trade tensions is also something that's weighing very heavy. And the environmental, conversations around sustainability and labor practices, where they source their products. It's all coming from the Chinese factories. And the US and the EU in the recent past, we've seen they've increased tariffs on small parcels, which was something that delivered Shein's business.
9: Archana in Mumbai, thank you.
20: Now, when Freddie Mercury, the lead singer of Queen, died in 1991, he left his home and everything he owned to the woman he'd been engaged to in the 1970s. Mary Austin was part of Freddie's life to the very end and was there with him every day in his final weeks. And now, all these years later, inspired by the rediscovery of an old book filled with Freddie's lyrics, she's finally written about their lives together. To mark that and an exhibition of Freddie Mercury's costumes at the Victoria and Albert Museum, she agreed to talk to our arts correspondent, David Silito.
0: Is this the real life?
3: I'm Mary Austin, and it's very hard to describe who I was in Freddie's life, but I would just say a very dear friend, very trusted friend.
4: Friend is perhaps an understatement. They were, in the 70s, engaged, and Mary stayed a part of his life to the very end.
3: The book began as a rediscovery of the lyrics packed in a loft. I felt that now I'm much older, I can afford to share more of Freddie. The lyrics gave me a better platform in which to do that.
23: A lot of people have wondered about the song Love of My Life. Is that about you?
24: Love of my life, you've hurt me.
3: I think not. But I do recognize the end of the song when we're old and grey.
23: I'll be there at your side to remind you

0: It was a conversation we were having, as you do, I suppose, when you're young and you feel that your life is journeying forward. And I just said this in passing.
1: Back home to me because you don't know what it means to me.
2: When did you begin to realize that maybe you weren't going to have a life together as man and wife?
0: Probably in about the mid-70s. But it's life-changing and altering moments that you live through. You assert yourself and have to go forward.
2: There's a reported conversation where he said to you that he thought he was bisexual, and you said,
0: "No, I think you're gay." Yes, yes. That was me explaining, without so many words, that I'm not a menage a trois. But I still supported him, was also meant in that statement.
2: And then you essentially became like a PA then, didn't you?
0: I did. It was his offer. He wanted me to stay, so I thought about it and said I would. I couldn't imagine him ever not being in my life.
2: But you're more than just an employer. He moves his piano into your flat. You're there every day with him, aren't you?
0: I'm someone who can probably speak the truth at the worst times.
2: One of those moments is just before Live Aid, isn't it? He was reluctant, and you pushed it.
0: A little, I think, yes. So much so that he didn't speak to me for about a week.
2: It's very soon after that that his health begins to fade, isn't it?
0: Yes. And that was his hesitation, I realise, in retrospect. But from there, I think he found an immense confidence. He played with the audience and they responded.
2: And you're with him every day towards the end, aren't you?
0: Yes. He was on quite a bit of morphine. So we had moments together, but in the earlier part of them, he would play recordings from the studio and we'd talk about them. And these were the days of our lives, was one of them. It seems to fit his life at that moment.
2: There's that final moment, isn't there?
0: When he looks in the camera and says, "I still love you."
2: It feels like a goodbye, doesn't it?
0: Oh, absolutely. It just shows how brave, how strong he was.
3: Mary Austin in conversation with our arts correspondent David Sillitoe. And we leave you with a little bit of that music, "I Still Love You," by Freddie Mercury.
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7: BBC News with Roisin Hasty. A jury in the United States has found a former gang leader guilty of orchestrating the drive-by killing of the rapper Tupac Shakur in 1996. After a trial lasting weeks, jurors in Las Vegas took 3 hours to convict Dwayne Kifidi Davis of murder. He faces a life sentence. The Nepali Prime Minister, Birendra Shah, has said last week's devastating flash floods weren't an ordinary event, but driven by climate change. He said it was time to strongly raise the issue with the international community. More than 900 people are now known to have been killed in the disaster. Colombia's new right-wing president, Abelardo de la Espriella, says at least 20 people have been killed in the biggest airstrike on dissident militants since he came to power last month. The city authorities in Kyiv say at least 3 people have been killed in the latest Russian assaults on the Ukrainian capital. President Trump has lauded a U.S. Supreme Court ruling that allows construction on his cherished White House ballroom to proceed. A cultural organization had sued his administration for beginning construction without approval from Congress. Shares in the online fast fashion retailer Shein have tumbled about 8% in early trading in Hong Kong after the company made its long-awaited stock market debut. Shein's business model, shipping rapidly produced clothes at ultra-low prices, has faced increased scrutiny and regulation in recent years. A tanker has reported being struck sailing out of the Strait of Hormuz. The British Maritime Trade Operations Agency said the incident happened near Oman's port of Kasab. And the mayor of New York, Zoran Mamdani, has said that one of 2 people stabbed in Times Square by a knife-wielding woman is dead, while the other victim's in a stable condition in hospital.
8: Thank you very much indeed for that. This is Newsday. Anne's in Nairobi, Andrew Peach in London today.
9: On the way, why Sudan's paramilitary group Rapid Support Forces are seeing more fighters defecting to the Sudanese armed forces.
8: We're going to be in Texas, where people are unhappy about being watched by too many cameras.
9: And why Japanese anime is becoming more popular across Africa.
8: We always welcome your messages on Newsday. Today we're interested in talking about retirement. Lionel Messi has retired from international football, but what's the perfect age to retire? As young as possible, or do you want to keep going as long as you can if you love your job? Plus 44, 77, 86, 20, 50, 85 to get in touch. One of Sudan's warring factions, the paramilitary Rapid Support Forces, or RSF, is seeing more fighters defecting to the Sudanese army. More than 200 fighters have arrived in Omdurman just this month after a series of alleged departures over recent months. The group isn't commenting. At the same time, a new report from Yale University's Humanitarian Research Lab says a brigade side force linked to the RSF has assembled at an army base in Ethiopia near the border with Sudan. Satellite images show about 100 military vehicles there. Ethiopia says it's not helping the RSF. Sudan's civil war is into its 4th year now and has been marked throughout by shifting front lines, while civilians continue to face displacement and worsening conditions. Let's go to New Haven and Caitlin Howarth, who's the Director of Conflict Analytics at Yale's Humanitarian Research Lab. Caitlin, thanks very much indeed for being with us. Tell me, first of all, what you found about the movement and mobilization of RSF forces just over the border in Ethiopia.
10: So it's important to state that this is one of the largest mobilizations we've seen of material and weapons transport at this location. This is one that our team has already identified to be specifically in support of RSF with changing of light technical vehicles into RSF livery at the site. We're especially concerned not only at identification of 15 new armored personnel carriers, as well as over 80 light technical vehicles all being mounted with weapons. But just the sheer scale of this, this is up to a brigade size, and we're seeing rapid movement of RSF on the ground. headed to Adamazine, which has been bracing for impact.
8: So at a time when it looked like the RSF were losing ground, losing people to the Sudanese army, this looks very much like they have strength at least over the border in Ethiopia and could be planning something.
10: Exactly. And that strength seems to at least be growing in terms of the logistics. That seems to be one thing that the RSF does not have a shortage of, whether that's coming through sponsors in the UAE, via Ethiopia, or others is a little unclear to us based on exactly what we see here. But what we can see is that there's still quite a bit of capacity showing up, and it's showing up relatively unabated.
8: Right. In terms of Ethiopia, there's long been suggestions that Ethiopia is in some way backing the RSF. That's always denied. Could the size of what you're seeing be possible without the authorities in Ethiopia knowing what's going on and allowing it to some extent?
10: That's simply not possible. For one thing, this is at an Ethiopian military base. It would not be possible for this extent of activity to be happening without the Ethiopian military's direct sign-off. It also wouldn't be possible for this level of logistics movement through what would have to be a combination of likely aerial transport and ground transport over roads, then sort of the grouping and preparation here at the base, and then overland into Sudan.
8: So this whole civil war is clearly going to rumble on for longer. And it's, as I was saying earlier, civilians who are paying the price always is, isn't it?
10: Absolutely. We're really concerned about the sheer scope of civilian displacement from Adamazine, which, as far as Ethiopia is concerned, that could very well spill over. Ethiopia is already host to huge numbers of Sudanese refugees. That could happen again here.
8: And just back to where we started, this is not obviously not going to be visible from the sort of satellite imagery and whatever, but do you have anything on the traffic the other way of people leaving the RSF?
10: So far, we have not seen much in terms of the defections, although, of course, we do keep tabs on all of the reports of those defections moving. What we've not seen are... we haven't seen large amassed forces outside of El Obeid, for example. However, in today's satellite imagery taskings, we unfortunately got hit with a lot of cloud cover. So we're continuing to monitor things very closely, but we need the clouds to break.
8: Fascinating stuff, Caitlin. Thank you so much. That's Caitlin Howarth, who's the Director of Conflict Analytics at Yale's Humanitarian Research Lab, live with me on Newsday.
9: To Zambia now, where President Hakainde Hichilema is due to be sworn in for a second term on Tuesday. That's later today. Mr. Hichilema won the election on August 13th with almost 60% of the vote, according to the National Electoral Body. But the polls have been followed by political tensions with his main challenger, Brian Mundubile, rejecting the results and alleging irregularities. Mundvile and his running mate have also faced questioning over alleged treason-related offences. Mr. Hichilema denies allegations of electoral fraud. Now, let's get the latest with the BBC's Dingidamba, John Buyoya, who's been following the story. He joins us from Nairobi. So, what's the mood like in Zambia ahead of the swearing-in ceremony?
11: Well, people have been preparing for the inauguration ceremony, which is scheduled to take place later today. But obviously, it comes at a time when the leading opposition candidate is now in a maximum prison facility in the central part of Zambia. His lawyer, whom we spoke to yesterday, told the BBC that he was moved over the weekend, and his lawyers have had no access to Mundubile and his running mate since Saturday. So the mood is mixed. Those that support President Hichilema are excited about his inauguration later today, but those that supported Mundubile are quite aggrieved that he's not only lost the election, but is also now behind bars charged with treason.
9: So what are we expecting from that? Is he to be presented before court?
11: Well, certainly not today, because today's a public holiday in Zambia. It was declared a public holiday last week on Friday by President Hichilema, and this is to facilitate for his inauguration. When we spoke with his lawyer yesterday, they said the earliest time they could see him would be Wednesday. And he's not to be presented to court on Wednesday because his lawyers would then have to be notified ahead of time. But that's the expectation, that he and 17 others that he's co-accused with should be presented before court. And that's what his lawyers are asking for, because their concern is also that he's not getting, some of the clients are not getting access to medical care, which they need. And they would also like to have some time with their lawyers.
9: So he's fighting that, but also at the same time, he wasn't able to file a petition before the court because on the last day that he was allowed to do so, all the courts in the country were closed. Is he still keen to pursue that?
11: Well, he cannot pursue it. Constitutionally, a presidential petition can only be filed within 7 days after a winner is declared. And an election petition in Zambia cannot be made after a president has been inaugurated. This is after constitutional changes in 2016 and in 2025. So while there's a big grievance with regards to the fact that the last day of the court's process was not open, the courts were not open, he really cannot appeal beyond this point. In fact, the judiciary did issue a statement to the effect that on the last day of the filing in of petitions, there was no petition that was filed in. So that would obviously be considered now a thing of the past. And there is no legal process that has started to kind of appeal that last day, that when the courts countrywide were closed.
9: Let's talk now about the incumbent. What challenges does he stand to face in his second term?
11: His first term was riddled with, a lot of slow growth. And this he has attributed to the fact that he inherited a highly indebted country. So one of the biggest responsibilities now has got to do with dealing with unemployment. A lot of young people have been asking for more opportunities for jobs, but also opportunities to grow their businesses. The president committed that this would be one of his major responsibilities, but he also has to deal with an electricity crisis that brought the country almost to a halt. And so he says that he's pledging to invest in over 10,000 megawatts of electricity. And this happens to be one of his major tasks, one of his major duties, but also improving the mining sector of the country. He targets 3 million metric tons of copper production. These are some of the things that he has set out for his second term.
9: Many thanks for giving us those updates. And Dingy Daba, John Abuyoya from the BBC here in Nairobi.
8: Now, if you look around your town, your city, do you think there are a lot of cameras watching you? Well, more and more people in the US are not happy with what they see when they do that. The authorities in many cities are building high-tech, interconnected surveillance networks, from drones to facial recognition, license plate readers made by one company in particular called Flock are spreading quickly across the country, and some critics are taking matters into their own hands. Let's look at this with our reporter Ellie House, who's in Houston, Texas.
12: Oh, wow. That is completely severed in half. There's a black pole and the bottom half is still stuck in the ground, and then about a third of the way up, it's just been sliced in two. This is a license plate reader camera made by the company Flock, one of around 100,000 in the United States. And people here have been cutting them down.
13: This is what we're fighting against. This is the automated license plate reader, but this one is powered by AI.
12: If you have any identifying, like, bumper stickers or dents or anything, that's something else that police officers are able to search in the Flock database. Privacy advocates Christopher Rivera and Jasmine Jerem Gonzalez campaign against surveillance tech, not through vandalism, but with actions like this, a Flock walk, where we stroll through a neighborhood on the lookout for cameras.
13: It's really building out this mass surveillance network that's from coast to coast.
12: It's just a license plate reader, though, no?
14: It's not the issue itself with the license plate reader, right? The real problem is the mass database that all of these kind of pictures go into. So every, like,
12: Flock's selling point is its centralized network, where its customers can search for footage not only from the cameras they own, but from other Flock cameras that have opted into sharing. So an officer here in Texas could see cars hundreds of miles away in Illinois. There's a growing number of stories of misuse. One police chief looked up his ex-girlfriend and her daughter's plates roughly 600 times.
15: Every profession, there's bad actors. We have to hold those people accountable. But don't throw out a tool that is valuable that can help recover a missing child.
12: Ray Schultz is the chief of Memorial Village's police department, a small, affluent jurisdiction within the Houston area.
15: Prior to us getting our ALPRs, we would recover an average of 3 stolen cars a year. Since 2019, our average number of stolen cars recovered has been 45 every year.
12: One of the biggest concerns of some anti-flock campaigners is the potential for surveillance tech to be used in deportation operations. Chief Schultz says he doesn't share his data with federal immigration enforcement agencies like ICE, but there have been instances of other police putting immigration or ICE as a reason when they run a license plate search.
16: I would say fear is overwhelming right now.
12: Maria is a US citizen, but her partner is undocumented, which means the government would class him as an illegal immigrant. She asked us not to use her real name.
16: My main concern is that they're going to start pulling over people or tracking them through flock and passing over that information to ICE, detaining them and deporting them. I do limit my outings and outings with my partner. It's heartbreaking. It's sad because we deserve to leave our homes and feel safe.
12: I spoke to Flock's founder and CEO, Garrett Langley, in his Atlanta office.
17: Last year, we helped solve about 1 million crimes, over 10,000 missing people.
12: Can ICE or federal immigration enforcement access Flock cameras?
17: Not through us.
12: So federal immigration enforcement can't access the Flock network through you directly, but it can access the Flock network should a local police officer choose to share access.
17: So that would be near impossible. They would be either breaking our contract with them or they'd probably be breaking a policy internally.
12: But it does happen. So, we've seen on audit logs ICE being put as the reason.
17: And some police departments have standing agreements with federal law enforcement, whether it's a task force or another reason, to work together. And in that case, as long as it's a lawful investigation, we're not going to tell cities what laws they should or should not enforce.
12: The backlash is bipartisan, from left-wingers and police abolitionists all the way to Republican Congressman Keith Self from Texas, who's proposed a bill which would require federal agencies to obtain a warrant before accessing data collected by surveillance systems like Flock.
18: This is a surveillance state that Americans just don't like.
8: Sally House, who was in Houston, Texas. You can hear more about that if you listen out for Assignment this week on

0: retirement?
1: Yes, we are indeed, because Lionel Messi has brought down the curtain on a wonderful international career as he announced his retirement from playing for Argentina. He leaves having played 207 times for his country, scoring 125 goals and having won 2 World Cups, 2 Copa America titles for his country. Remember, he moved to Spain as a teenager as he played for Barcelona's famed La Masia Academy. He could have played for Spain, but I asked the BBC's South American football expert, Tim Vickery, if Argentina was always the country he longed to represent.
2: Yes, it was, although Argentina made sure of that because they came and got him. It's one of the privileges and a high point of what I ludicrously call my career. I was in Colombia at the start of 2005 when this little 17-year-old, who looked like some tiny little pigeon-toed figure, was representing Argentina for the first time. This was at under 20 level. And at that point, Argentina didn't know a great deal about him. They knew that there were rumours and that Spain wanted him. So Argentina made sure that they got in there first. And I tell you that all of us who were there 21 and a half years ago, we knew we were in the presence of something very, very special. It wasn't just his ability to dribble with the ball tied to his left foot. Even more than that, it was his understanding of space. It was understanding of where to go, when to go there, how he could most hurt the opposition. And I think it's these talents that have made him able to carry on until he's almost 40.
1: And 207 appearances for Argentina later. He has had a storied career with Argentina. It has not always been plain sailing, though, has it?
2: No, I think you can really divide the career into, I would say two halves, but it's more like the first half is much longer than the second half. I don't know if that works mathematically. Mm. But anyway, the first part of the career is the triumphs at Barcelona. Wonderful football being played there for Barcelona for year after year after year, but frustration for Argentina. And at one point, almost exactly 10 years ago, he briefly retired from international football thinking he was a jinx and it would never work out for him. And then the final years, firstly while he's still with Barcelona, but he's beginning to fall out with them, and then when he's at other clubs, it becomes very apparent that the Argentine national team have become the absolute priority in his career. These last few years with Argentina, remember, an Argentina side that hadn't won a senior title since 1993, and then suddenly they win a Copa America, they win a World Cup, they win another Copa America, and get all the way to the final of another World Cup. So if the first part of the career is dominated by Barcelona, the second part is dominated by Argentina.
1: And I wonder, Tim, how did he kind of reinvent his image amongst Argentinians in those two periods that you speak of? Because I know he had so many high profile failures with Argentina. Of course, losing that World Cup final in 2014 was probably the big one, right? But how was he seen? Because he was always compared to another number 10, another small, magical Argentinian number 10.
2: Yeah, he will never exactly be Maradona, because Maradona was so much one of them. Maradona, and I say this with affection, but the mix, that kind of mixture of hubris and self-pity, very, very Argentine, that mixture, how Maradona was so histrionic. He would go to the stadium as a fan and take his shirt off and wrap it round his head as he led the chants. And all the times that he fell down, he would get back up again. Maradona is instantly relatable character in that sense. Messi, perhaps more of a Maradona for the PlayStation generation, a much more self-contained, much more reserved figure. And so it took a long time for the Argentine public to warm to him, even though there was always a reverence for his talent. Now, there will never be the proximity that there was to Maradona. But over those last few years, Messi changed. And I think he realized what he had to do in order to be a success with Argentina. And it meant becoming the vocal leader of the gang. And that's what he became. Mm. But that's not his nature. But I think that was a forced change that he did. He changed in the ways that he needed to change. And the rewards were obvious from all that silverware that he can now point to.
1: That was our

0: South American football expert Tim Vickery on Lionel Messi retiring.
1: Isaac, you know, what a legend as well. You know, his personality may have been different from Maradona, but you know, this is a guy that it took the president to convince him to reconsider his retirement plans 10 years ago.
0: And imagine if he hadn't have reconsidered, he would never have won a World Cup and two Copa America titles. And, you know, his career would have been incredibly different if he hadn't achieved those goals. So an incredible, incredible end to what is an extraordinary career.
1: Brilliant career. Many thanks, Isaac.
2: Japanese and American animated films and TV series are gaining popularity across Africa, opening new avenues for young people to explore their creativity. From Lagos to Nairobi, from Johannesburg and elsewhere, young Africans are transforming their passions into communities, digital content, creative businesses, and through handmade cosplay costumes and character adaptations, fans are expressing their identities. Focus on Africa's Nkechi Ogbonna has been talking to Omotamwa Badebo. He's the co-founder of Aniwe Convention, which is a community of cosplayers, and started by asking why anime is gaining traction.
3: One of the things that I would say is driving the interest is the availability of anime on more streaming platforms, because one, growing up, we used to exchange anime via hard drives, like someone downloads it and then you have to find someone that has like the complete episode and whatnot. But like right now, you have your anime available on a couple of other platforms. Then apart from that, the reason why people are coming out for conventions and things like that is because they feel comfortable. They feel like they're in a space where people wouldn't judge them that much, like they're with their fellow friends or fans, they're like with people that understand the anime they're watching and want to be as creative or fun as they are. So say 10 years ago when we had our first official convention, we had people coming in but they weren't wearing cosplays. What we did instead, we were renting the cosplays and people would like take pictures with them. The most people weren't really comfortable with the idea of coming from home or dressing as cosplayers in my community anyway. But now this is 10 years later and we have people dressing from home, people coming with their best costumes, people planning for this for ages and hours. So people are freer now. They're embracing the anime. They're embracing everything, like, fully.
4: Okay. And earlier you spoke about the role streaming platforms played, increasing the growth and interest in anime. But I want us to look at social media platforms such as TikTok or Instagram. Have they been instrumental in building African anime or gaming communities in general?
3: I think they have, and I would say because people have their favorite influencers or content creators or cosplayers, when these people tell you, oh, I was watching this anime, or I found this new anime out, I think it's fun, or see what I just saw in this anime, or things like that, or even this video game, I'm trying this new video game out, watch me play it. You have people engaging those content, and they're like, you know, I want to watch this anime. Oh, or you know, like when people do shorts, like shorts form content, and the scene that you see on social media looks quite interesting. You go and find out, oh, where can I watch this anime so that I can see it? And then from there, it kind of builds more interest because now you've that 5-10 seconds you see on social media has built your interest towards that anime or even the video game itself. So that's pretty much what's happening. So yes, it has been instrumental.
4: Wow, that's very interesting. But beyond entertainment, what role do these communities play in young people's identity, creativity, or even friendships?
3: So I'd say one is it has kind of created a place for people to develop their skills. So for instance, where we are, like my community, what we do for instance is we have AMV artists, we have AMV's anime music video artists, we have voice actors, we have illustrators, we have cosplayers, we have people that create content. So along the way, you know, there are seminars, there are classes that they attend to, you know, develop their skills. And I would also say that it's also right now it's becoming a way that people can monetize their creativity. Cause like, for instance, the content creators or the cosplayers, they get jobs from the film distribution companies, from the gaming companies, like they keep getting jobs that helps them to fund the careers that they have. So it's creating a career pathway for these people in the community. So it's beyond just watching. It has become an ecosystem in itself.
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0: Hello, welcome to Newsday on the BBC World Service with Andrew Peach in London and Anne Soy in Nairobi.
1: Good morning. The former gang boss Dwayne Keefe D. Davis has been found guilty of orchestrating the murder of Tupac Shakur. The first conviction in a cold case that's intrigued hip-hop fans for almost 30 years.
0: More than 6 million Afghans have been deported from neighbouring countries in recent years. But what are they going back to? Our chief international correspondent will bring us that story from the Afghanistan-Pakistan border. And we'll also speak to an official of the UN Refugee Agency.
1: And in Nepal, response teams are scrambling to rescue remaining survivors from the flash flood disaster. Rescuers are continuing to look for hydropower workers in tunnels as their families wait for news. We've got updates on all of those stories on the way for you here on Newsday after the latest BBC World News.
2: Live from NPR News, I'm Giles Snyder. With oil prices rising again following U.S. attacks on Iranian rocket launcher positions in the Strait of Hormuz, President Trump insisted Monday that Iran is a failed nation.
3: They've got 350% inflation. They have no currency. They're not paying their soldiers. Their leaders are largely dead. Their navy is gone. Their air force is gone. Their surveillance equipment is almost entirely gone. That doesn't mean we won't smack them.
2: Trump spoke at the White House. Brent crude, the international standard, is above $91 a barrel. The U.S. Supreme Court allowing the White House to continue work on President Trump's ballroom project. The justices intervened Monday, allowing the project to go forward while a lawsuit plays out. Lower courts found construction must stop because the project does not have congressional approval. Russia was a surprise inclusion at this year's U.S.-hosted G20 meeting of top global economic officials in Asheville, North Carolina. European officials, whose countries openly support Ukraine against Russia's ongoing invasion, are expressing outrage at the move. NPR's Charles Maines has more from Moscow.
4: It appears the White House told few, if any, of its allies that Russian Finance Minister Anton Sulyanov would be attending the G20 gathering in North Carolina. European officials refused to stand for the traditional group photo, a protest that resolved itself after Sulyanov removed himself from the event. In a brief statement from Moscow, Russia's finance ministry says Sulyanov has met with U.S. Treasury Secretary Scott Bessent to discuss opportunities for economic cooperation. Meanwhile, the Kremlin is busy showcasing partnerships elsewhere. In Central Asia, President Vladimir Putin just attended a regional economic and security conference for talks with the leaders of China and Iran. Charles Maines, NPR News, Moscow.
2: State authorities in North Carolina have arrested a 17-year-old girl in connection with the May attack on a mosque in San Diego. NPR's Odette Youssef has the latest.
5: The minor is charged with 3 felony counts of first-degree murder, one for each of the victims, Mansour Kaziha, Nadir Awad, and Amin Abdullah. She is also charged with conspiracy to commit first-degree murder against worshippers at the mosque and against worshippers at a Jewish temple and black students at a public high school. The 2 gunmen died by suicide before they went to the temple or the school. They were males aged 17 and 18. Writings they apparently left behind outline anti-Semitic, anti-feminist, white nationalist views. According to the charging documents, the teenage girl in North Carolina had worked out plans with them in advance to live stream the shootings and to disseminate their writings. Odette Youssef, NPR News.
2: And from Washington, this is NPR News. A jury in Las Vegas has found former gang member Dwayne Davis guilty of orchestrating the 1996 killing of rapper Tupac Shakur. Monday's verdict marks the first and only conviction in the case. Police in New York City fatally shot a woman Monday after she stabbed 2 people in Times Square. The shooting happened next to a police department substation. Both stabbing victims were taken to a hospital. Authorities say one died and the other is in stable condition. Police Commissioner Jessica Tisch says a woman killed by officers had what she said was documented mental health history with the NYPD, but no arrest history. Whether or not it's okay for men to wear shorts to the office is a hot topic this summer, with nearly half of the white-collar financial industry workers surveyed saying short pants are fine for work. NPR's Chloe Veltman reports that some men are shying away.
6: In 2026, there are some shorts-wearing outliers in tech, like Adam Mosseri. The Instagram head spoke about his sartorial choices recently on the Throwing Fits podcast.
7: But I am pro. I'm definitely a pro.
6: But Silicon Valley fashion stylist Victoria Hitchcock says while dorm room style may have been de rigueur during the dot-com boom days, male tech industry workers have been gravitating away from shorts.
8: I don't think anything above the knee is appropriate, really. It's distracting.
6: Hitchcock says Silicon Valley's shift towards more polished men's looks in recent years reflects the maturing industry, employees growing disposable incomes, and the power of social media influencers in the men's style space. Chloe Veltman, NPR News.
2: And I'm Giles Snyder. This is NPR News from Washington.
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10: Thank you very much for that. Welcome to Newsday from the BBC, live from London with me, Andrew Peach, and live from Nairobi with Anne Soy.
0: Coming up, we hear about the millions of Afghans deported over insecurity concerns and head to Nepal to hear about the search and rescue efforts following last week's flash floods that killed more than 900 people.
10: 30 years after the rapper Tupac Shakur was killed, a former gang boss has been found guilty of orchestrating the murder. Details in a moment.
0: Any thoughts on that or indeed on anything that you hear on the program, please send us a text or WhatsApp on +447786205085.
10: So the long-delayed trial of suspects for the murder of the rap icon Tupac Shakur has ended with a guilty verdict. His killing in 1996 became one of those momentous episodes in music history, cementing the genre's violent reputation at a time of constant feuding between rappers and hip-hop artists from the east and west coast of the US. When the verdict came through, we spoke to Tupac biographer Kathy Scott on Newsday, who spent many years pushing for the case to be reopened. So what was her reaction to the news of the verdict?
11: Oh, I was thrilled. You know, I almost got choked up. It's about time. 30 years, my gosh, almost. And, 30 years to the day, practically. And it was just such good news. And finally, you know, justice was served.
10: Our correspondent, Anushka Mutanda-Dowty, was in court to hear what happened.
12: The defendant, Dwayne Keith D. Davis, has been found guilty of murder in the first degree and supplying a deadly weapon. Now, there was actually two enhancements originally applied to the charge, supplying a deadly weapon and a gang enhancement, which means that the murder was done in furtherance of gang activity. Now, the prosecution actually voluntarily dismissed that gang enhancement. They said, we've already got a guilty verdict. It would just be too logistically difficult to get the expert here to prove the gang enhancement. We're going to leave it at murder in the first degree, but that's what happened.
10: And in the closing arguments in court, we heard how Dwayne Keefe D. Davis had been on the hunt for Tupac that night.
12: Yeah, and that's so important because what people get struggle with this case is that Dwayne Keefe D. Davis isn't accused of pulling the trigger. He's accused of orchestrating the crime, being the shot caller or the OG who was responsible for the shots that killed Tupac Shakur but didn't physically pull the trigger. So when you hear about that hunting, when you hear about him driving around in the white Cadillac in Vegas searching for Tupac Shakur and Suge Knight, the prosecution are building the theory that not only was he out looking for these men, he then secured a weapon to ensure that he could complete the crime. And then when it came down to actually finding them, he said in his interviews, if he had been on the right side of the car, he would have fired the gun himself. But being in logistically the wrong place to fire the gun, he passed it to someone in the back seat who then fired the killing shots. But that's been the prosecution's theory since the beginning. And it was something they repeatedly told the jury today during closing arguments.
10: And it was to do with an attack on Dwayne Keefe D. Davis's nephew at a casino.
12: Yeah, it was an attack on Orlando Anderson, who's more commonly known as Baby Lane. He was attacked at the MGM after the Mike Tyson fight. It goes back to an issue that happened in the Lakewood Mall between Orlando Anderson and members from the opposite gang where a chain may or may not have been stolen, essentially kids fighting at a mall. But, you know, there's gang ties, there was underlying tensions that were there. He was then spotted by Tupac Shakur, Suge Knight, they're affiliated with the blood. Orlando Anderson was a Crip, and they attack him in the MGM. I mean, there's absolutely no ifs, buts, or maybes about that. It is a pretty brutal beating. He was about 20 years old at the time. There was quite a lot of them. And they said, upon hearing about that from his nephew, Dwayne KVD Davis had a visceral anger towards Tupac Shakur and Suge Knight, and that's what set the wheels in motion for what ended up being this murder.
2: What's the reaction been so far to the guilty verdict?
12: I mean, the reaction actually was very minimal from the defendant himself. He didn't really emote, nor did his family. However, the reaction on the other side of the room, it was just a completely different story. For Tupac's family, they were extremely emotional, extremely happy, embracing the prosecutors. The thing that was being echoed around the court from fans who've been here the entire time and been following since 1996 is, I just can't believe we've got justice 30 years later. This was seen as an unsolvable case. And it is remarkable that we are here in 2026.
2: Yes, and obviously a 30-year legal battle. Is that the end of the legal process now?
12: It's not the end of all legal processes. The family do actually have a wrongful death lawsuit out. That's a civil lawsuit, so that's concerned with monetary recompense. This is concerned with the defendant's freedom. So there's those civil routes that they can still choose to walk down if they so wish. They might withdraw that, they might not. But for this, yes, it is. However, the defendant Davis did indicate that he wants to appeal this decision, but appeals happen at sentencing. So he still needs to be sentenced before he can start an appeals process.
2: And that's my colleague Anushka Mutanda Dougherty. 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
0: In the past 3 years, more than 6 million Afghans have been sent back to their home country from neighboring Pakistan and Iran. Both countries have increased deportations, citing security concerns as well as the lack of correct legal documents. Many of the returnees have not been in Afghanistan for decades and are entering into a country that's already grappling with a humanitarian crisis. From the Tokham border crossing between Afghanistan and Pakistan, Liz Doucette reports.
13: They call this Zero Point. It's the main crossing between Pakistan, about 50 meters away, and Afghanistan. And there's a tide of Afghan families coming through these metal gates. A woman with a goat on a rope, a man with a huge suitcase on his head, and three little girls, each of them carrying a rooster or a chicken. Entire families, many generations, who've grown up on the other side, spending decades there, and coming back to a country many have never even been to before.
14: The journey was very difficult. My husband had been deported 20 days earlier, and I had to borrow money from several people to make the journey. I have never been to Afghanistan before.
13: What do you say to the Pakistanis?
14: We spent many good years there and lived well, but this year the Pakistanis caused us a great deal of hardship. They would not allow my husband to work. There was work available, but he was afraid to go because the police might arrest him.
13: Every Afghan family we speak with speaks about being mistreated by the Pakistanis. Can't confirm that right here. But Pakistan has been saying that it's given refuge to millions of Afghans for decades through all of its wars, and it's time for the Afghans to go home. We're looking into this makeshift office, Taliban flags everywhere. Then from here, those who have documents can go on to the United Nations, and then they'll be given a refuge. The UN hopes for just a few days in a tented village nearby.
15: Assalamu alaikum. Assalamu alaikum. Namatan chief. What's your name?
16: My name is Saber.
15: How many in your family have been forced to come back to Afghanistan?
16: Talwesh.
17: I have seven brothers, my sister-in-law, their children, my children, all of us.
15: And what about your future? Can you start over again here?
17: The problem here is that there are no business or job opportunities in Afghanistan these days. However, I will do whatever work I can find.
13: And are you worried that some of your daughters, some of your nieces won't be able to go to school in Afghanistan?
17: Of course I'm worried. They need an education. They should have the opportunity to become doctors, engineers, or whatever they choose to be in the future. Here they have no option but to stay at home with nothing to do.
13: Over the past 3 years, more than 6 million Afghans have been forced to come home in circumstances like this, either from Pakistan or from Iran on the other border. But forcing people to go home is a violation of international principles. Charlie Goodlake is the spokesperson in Kabul for the United Nations Refugee Agency, the UNHCR.
16: We haven't seen returns on this level anywhere in the world in recent history. This is almost a medium-sized country that is coming back to Afghanistan and having to reintegrate and to reabsorb.
13: The Taliban authorities are facing crises of their own. Could they do this, respond to the needs of these people on their own?
16: I do not believe that they can do this alone. I don't think there's many countries in the world that could receive 6 million people on their own. But let me be also very clear, we're also here to raise challenges with them where we have disagreements, and those are on very clear issues about girls going back to school, about our national staff being able to come back to UN offices.
13: We're heading now to see someone who was deported twice. He's not just worried about being here, he's terrified. He used to police the streets for the government, ousted by the Taliban. We can't reveal his location, his identity. Tell me what your life is like now.
18: I feel that my life is under threat and I can't even go outside. I spent all my day at home.
13: The Taliban authorities have offered an amnesty. You don't believe them?
18: I do not believe in their amnesty at all. I have no trust in it because many of my friends were killed.
13: Did you try to find a way out?
18: I tried, but I do not know where I can go. I'm afraid to travel because something might happen to me, God forbid. I live with these fears all the time.
13: The biggest forced return in the world shows no sign of stopping, and a world preoccupied by so many other crises seems to take little notice.
0: Liz Doucette reporting at a talk on border. Let's now head to Kabul in Afghanistan and speak to Arafat Jamal, the UN Refugee Agency representative to the country. Welcome to the program. You've been listening to that report by my colleague. I wonder, what are you seeing on the ground in terms of the returnees? Where are they going? How is the situation like?
19: Yes, and thank you for having me on. As correspondent Lise Doucette has filled you in on some of the human dimensions of what's happening, we're seeing a massive phenomenon here. 6 million people returned over the last 3 years to a country that is ill-equipped to receive them, that is itself undergoing a massive humanitarian crisis, and where the structures to receive them, whether they be legal, whether they be economic, are weak, and international interest has been waning rapidly. So it's quite a dire situation at the moment.
0: What are their living conditions like?
19: This is a group of people who, first of all, when they arrive, are largely bereft of all their possessions. They have come almost with nothing when we meet them at the border, and they are coming to a country from which they come, but where many of them have never set foot. So their conditions are very austere, to put it lightly. Most of them own neither property nor other material possessions, and they are trying to struggle with very little.
0: Could you just clarify what UNHCR's role is? Because they were refugees outside the country, but when they return to their country, what's their status and what's your involvement?
19: So UNHCR has a mandate to protect refugees when they're outside of a country and to provide solutions for those who return home. Normally, returning home is a joyous occasion. It means it's the end of a situation. However, here we're in a very odd situation where there has been mass return. We should be happy about that. But this return is occurring under adverse circumstances. So UNHCR's role is to try to anchor these people back. These 6 million people, we try to anchor them through providing them with employment, through encouraging entrepreneurship with microloans, and to giving them shelter. This is our role, is to cement durable solutions. But it's very difficult in the face of, as I mentioned, waning international interest.
0: Talk us through those difficulties, because 6 million, it's not a small number. So if you're trying to anchor them, so what does your support look like? Who do you choose? Who do you give preference to?
19: So our first line of action is to look out for the protection needs of people. And you heard, we heard one of the returnees talking about his fears. So what we attempt to do is to make sure to monitor people to make sure that their protection situation is okay. Beyond that, what we've done is we meet people at the border, we take biometric registration, and we provide them with cash assistance. Now, just to give an example on this cash assistance and the situation we're in, 2 years ago, we were able to give a family around $2,000, and $2,000 was enough to enable at least half of them to begin to put down roots, to begin to purchase land, invest in a business, etc. Today, owing to funding cuts, we are able to give a mere $176 per family. And even in a country like Afghanistan, $176 gets you bare survival, nothing more than that. So that's what we do. We provide protection, we give the cash, but then perhaps more interestingly, inside the country is where we build hope. We provide grants for businesses, we provide housing, and we try to open up different centers, carpet weaving centers, etc. That's our overall goal and activity. The challenge is doing this in the face of massive returns, lowered international interest, and a decreasing financial base.
0: And what about women? What's their situation specifically, given the country's, the government's prevailing laws on women, access to education and other rights?
19: It's dark, it's dire, and it's very heartbreaking. Sometimes when I go to the border, for example, on the border between Iran and Afghanistan, you see women and girls coming back who've been educated, who have been working in different sectors, who speak several languages. And as they stand there on the border, they're still somehow optimistic. They're willing to make a go of it, but they don't quite realize what's going to hit them. And the reality is that girls have, a girl over the age of 12 is not allowed to go to school in Afghanistan. Women are very restricted in the type of employment that they may enjoy. And essentially what we're seeing is a country that, while secure, is hardly safe for these people. It is it is a deep deprivation of their rights as human beings, and it's a difficult situation to countenance.
0: Many thanks for speaking to us, Arafat Jamal, UNHCR's representative in Afghanistan.
10: This is Newsday from the BBC World Service with Anne Soy in Nairobi and Andrew Peach in London this morning. Here are the top stories. A jury's found a former gang leader guilty of orchestrating the killing of the rapper Tupac Shakur, bringing a 30-year case to a close. The Prime Minister of Nepal says the flooding last week was driven by climate change. Rescuers there are still searching for thousands of missing people. And at least 20 people have been killed in the biggest operation yet against the Colombian dissidents since the new hardline government came to power there last month.
0: And 24 minutes past the hour, time now for some sports news. Isaac Fennin.
20: Yeah, Bukayo Saka got the winner for Arsenal as they beat Aston Villa 1-0 to get their second Premier League win of the season away at Villa Park. A second defeat in a row for Unai Emery's side to start the season. Plenty going on ahead of the football transfer window closing on Tuesday evening. We're hearing Manchester City have opened talks with Chelsea in their bid to sign midfielder Enzo Fernandez. We'll have a bit more on that later on in the programme. We also had some big news from Lionel Messi. He announced his retirement from international football after leading Argentina to a second World Cup final in a row back in July. He couldn't add to the title he won in 2022. We'll hear a bit more about that later in the programme. And on the tennis stage, Carlos Alcaraz swept aside Russia's Roman Safiulin 6-4, 6-4, 6-4 in his first singles match since April. The Spaniard's been recovering from a wrist injury which caused him to miss the French Open and Wimbledon. And three-time major champion Stan Wawrinka was beaten by Matteo Berrettini in his final match at a Grand Slam. The 41-year-old Swiss is retiring at the end of the season. More sport from me a little bit later on.
0: Isaac, many thanks.
10: Now let's talk business stories. Archana Shukla is with us live from Mumbai. And let's talk about this lawsuit against Amazon, Archana. What's that all about?
21: Well, Andrew, you know, the U.S. consumer watchdog in 22 U.S. states have filed a lawsuit, and they're alleging that Amazon has been manipulating the online auctions for advertisers. So what really happens, Andrew, is if you have to advertise on Amazon some of these sponsored products or brands, Amazon actually opens an auction bid. The highest bidder obviously wins the bid, but the price is set by the second highest bidder. And the policy that Amazon runs says that the highest bidder will only pay the second highest price plus 1 cent more. But the charge and the allegation in the lawsuit says that for many years, since 2018 or 2019, Amazon has actually been charging the highest bidder the price that they had bid, which was many times over the actual price that should have been based on the policy. And the company has been making nearly about $20 billion in extra excess money by manipulating this the way the auctions proceed. And almost a million advertisers have been rigged through this system that Amazon has been running. And that is where the charge is. And the consumer watchdog says that in turn, what happens if the advertisers are paying more money, it eventually is being passed down to the consumers, and the consumers are being charged more for those products.
10: Okay. I mean, the way you set it out, it sounds very clear that the rules say one thing and Amazon's been doing a different thing. Is this going to end up in court?
21: It certainly will. The lawsuit has already been filed, but Amazon has strongly disagreed with this premise. They are saying that this lawsuit is misguided, and the watchdog is not able to understand how the advertising system operates and how operators advertise. Basically, Amazon says that they look at real-world performance of the bids and they adjust it, and it's not fixed to one number. And the auction mechanism works in a different way than how the FTC, the Federal Trade Commission, is actually presenting it to be. So it certainly will land up in court. And this isn't the first time that the two have, sparred. In the past, FTC had alleged that, Amazon was actually enrolling consumers for Prime subscriptions, and Amazon later settled that case. So there is certainly, a lot of legal battle ahead for Amazon and the Federal Trade Commission here.
10: All right. Thank you very much indeed to Archana Shukla live with us from Mumbai. Online for you today at bbc.com/news. Much more, of course, about the guilty verdict on Duane Keefe D. Davis in the Tupac Shakur trial. That came in about four hours ago, something like that, after a 30-year legal battle. You can read about it at bbc.com/news. And there's also more updated all the time on the story we've been talking about concerning Shein, which has been listed on the stock market in Hong Kong, but its value has plummeted from what was believed to be a $100 billion company to a $25 billion company. Shein shares fall in long-awaited stock market debut, the name of the article, at bbc.com/news. Anne Soy and Andrew Peach with you on Newsday from the BBC World Service. And stay with us, because the global headlines are coming up.

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3: This is Newsday from the BBC World Service with Anne Soy in Nairobi and Andrew Peach in London.
4: On the way, Afghanistan's Taliban government urging the West to deepen ties with the country while defending the restrictions on women's education and professional training.
3: And shares in the fast fashion giant Shein tumble in its much-anticipated stock market debut.
4: And in Nepal, still the search is on for hundreds of people who were caught up in the flooding.
5: BBC News with Roisin Hasty. A jury in the United States has found a former gang leader guilty of orchestrating the drive-by killing of the rapper Tupac Shakur in 1996. Jurors in Las Vegas took 3 hours to convict Dwayne Kifidi Davis of murder. The Nepali Prime Minister, Birendra Shah, has said last week's devastating flash floods weren't an ordinary event, but driven by climate change. More than 900 people are now known to have been killed. The UN Refugee Agency has welcomed Pakistan, confirming that 16,000 Afghans will be exempted from being deported to Afghanistan for now. Pakistan said it acted on humanitarian grounds. Colombia's new right-wing president, Abelardo de la Espriella, says at least 20 people have been killed in the biggest airstrike on dissident militants since he came to power last month. The head of Ukraine's state rail company says Russian missile strikes on a rail depot in Kyiv have killed at least 7 people. Oleksandr Pertsovsky said 6 of those killed were railway employees. President Trump has lauded a U.S. Supreme Court ruling that allows construction on his cherished White House ballroom to proceed. A cultural organization had sued his administration for beginning construction without approval from Congress. Shares in the online fast fashion retailer Shein have slumped after the company made its long-awaited stock market debut in Hong Kong. Early trading saw shares drop around 10% and remain below the offer price. A tanker has reported being struck sailing out of the Strait of Hormuz. The British Maritime Trade Operations Agency said the incident happened near Oman's port of Kasab. And the mayor of New York, Zoran Mamdani, has said that 2 of the people stabbed in Times Square by a knife-wielding woman is dead, while the other victim was in a stable condition in
3: Thank you for that summary. Hello and welcome to Newsday on the BBC World Service. We're coming to you live from Nairobi with me, Anne Soy, and from London with Andrew Peach. And over the next half hour, we'll bring you stories on the shipping on the Strait of Hormuz and the search and rescue efforts that are ongoing in Nepal.
4: Also, the fast fashion brand Shein is in the news this morning. It's debuted on the stock market in Hong Kong, but how are those company valuations doing? We'll have more on that. And your thoughts are very welcome always on Newsday. Do get in touch with us if you'd like to join in the conversation. +44 77 86 20 50 85.
3: Now, families of more than 600 workers believed to be trapped in a vast network of mud-filled tunnels along Nepal's Trishuli River are clinging on hope that their loved ones can be found alive. Rescuers continue battling to reach them, using explosives to blast into the hillsides before pumping in air to because they're fearing that a critical window to reach survivors is closing. Those waiting for news are among many in surrounding communities who haven't heard from loved ones since flash floods happened last Wednesday. Nearly 4,000 people remain missing. Our correspondent Azadeh Mushiri has been traveling through the affected areas.
6: We've been driving from the capital, Kathmandu, to one of the worst affected areas, the district of Rasua. What you're hearing are the winding, dizzying dirt roads up the mountains of northern Nepal. The roads have only recently opened up since the flood. They're muddy, and that's because of the rains. We've seen three bulldozers so far who've clearly been working on clearing these roads up. So this is our first chance to see the state of the villages there. That is the sound of crickets because it's now nighttime. We've been on the road for 6 hours and we've come to a full stop. We've been stuck here for about an hour, and that's because of the conditions of the roads. They're so muddy, they're windy, it's narrow, and so trucks carrying aid and relief supplies are paralyzed here. Andrew, let's go see what's happening.
7: The truck is moving. They're moving.
6: So we made it to the village of Dunche, and now, this morning, we're trying to make our way as close to the path of the flood, and the road I'm walking on has just cut off. It's now all silt and mud and debris. And yet the villagers tell me that this road used to go all the way round the mountains to the trading village of Siabrubisi. And yet, looking around, there's nothing left. And when I look at where the debris has fallen, the way the trees around me have been completely uprooted, the height and the power of that wall of water that day is very clear. A helicopter is arriving. It looks like it's dropping off a group of emergency workers. That's because on the other side of the Butikosi River, which flows under the road I'm on, there's an entrance to the Chileme hydropower tunnel, and there, villagers have told me there are 6 workers who are trapped. They're not sure they're alive, but clearly rescue operations are ongoing. Sadly, there are hundreds of workers trapped in tunnels across northern Nepal. A man has just arrived to look over the tunnel. His name is Konchur Bahadur Tamang, and he told me that he's a computer engineer at the hydropower company, and that he knows the people who are trapped inside that tunnel. He comes here every few days to see whether the rescue operations are having any luck.
8: When there is a flood or an earthquake, the tunnel is the only safe place to stay, but this time it wasn't safe. Rescuers have been able to get 90 meters inside, but they say there is a lot of mud and it's impossible to go in any further.
6: We're back at our hotel to meet Buddha Shrestha. He's the hotel manager's friend and was working in Timore when the flood hit. We've seen videos he's captured. And in them, you see Timor's leafy mountains covered in this terrifying haze. Water is swallowing up everything in its path. He told me one of his friends was badly injured, so he rushed to help him, but it was just too late.
9: So I tried to help him, but after like 20 or 30 minutes, he cried a lot, and then he died in my arms. And after he died, after 10 minutes, the helicopter arrived. Me and his uncle put him in the helicopter, but he was no more before the helicopter arrived.
6: It's evening now, and the generator isn't working anymore, so it's pitch black. When I think back to this past day, as we've been driving and walking through these villages in Rasua, every single person we've met has lost someone. Some of them were caught in the flood themselves. It just feels like that day has completely changed these communities, and it's hard to imagine how long it will take them to recover.
3: Azadeh Moshiri reporting.
4: Now, Nepal is intensifying rescue operations after last week's catastrophic floods and landslides near the border with China. The death toll stands at more than 900, over 4,000 people still unaccounted for. Rescue teams are focusing now on the hydropower workers, which it's believed could be trapped inside tunnels buried by mud and debris. The rescuers are using heavy machinery and controlled explosions to try and get to them. Fresh flooding, landslides and unstable terrain are making the operation difficult. International teams from China, India and South Korea are assisting the Nepalese rescuers, and humanitarian agencies are providing emergency supplies to communities affected by the disaster. Now, one of the organisations involved in rescue and humanitarian efforts is the International Federation of the Red Cross and the Red Crescent, the IFRC. We're going to talk live now to Shrinkala Thapa, who's their head of programmes in Nepal. And I think you're in Rasima, Shrinkala, which is one of the worst affected areas. What kind of things have you seen?
10: Thank you, Just to clarify, I am in Kathmandu at the moment, okay. But there is a big team in Rasua. Rasua was, till day before yesterday, it was difficult to access, but there is an alternative road now, which is not great, but, big vehicles are still difficult to get through, but then for a small 4x4, it's possible. So teams have been mobilized since day before yesterday to Rasua as well.
4: Okay. And obviously the news headlines focus on people who might still be trapped in the worst of situations. But even those people who are no longer trapped are still obviously then struggling with the situation of a lack of supplies, of nowhere to live, of lack of electricity, all of those things which organizations like yours might be able to help with.
10: Yes, I mean, correct. For Nuakchot, because I was there in the field. And in Nuakchot, there are 4 holding centers. But if you look at the situation, it's still very difficult for people who have lost their homes and livelihoods. So they're sharing this holding center, but there needs to be a better intervention. And for the population who has been impacted in Rasua, now just now people have started to start looking at the devastation and how it has impacted the population, and relief is still, I would say because of the accessibility, it's still not as much as required, but in the days to come and as it unfolds, we are sure there will be more requirements. And saying that, even in Nuakchot, which still has a road access, some of the parts of Nuakchot are still not accessible. So they are trying to build the ropeways to send the relief materials. But apart from Rasua and Nuakchot, other districts that are now coming in picture are Dading, Chitwan, are also badly impacted.
4: And Shrinkala, you've talked about the difficulty of road access. Mm-hmm. What sort of thing do you need to transport? What sort of aid is top of the list?
10: So at the moment, there are helicopters that are used by the government or the army for rescue. So more than 20,000 officials are in the ground or on the ground to conduct the rescue operations. But apart from that, air is the only mode that is feasible at the moment, particularly to Rasua. But the government is on it and they're trying to open the road so that it becomes accessible. So in a nutshell, accessibility is the biggest challenge at the moment.
4: And it sounds like there's actually a pretty coordinated effort going on between the government, with other countries involved, with organisations like your own. It sounds like that aspect of it is going as well as it possibly could.
10: In the times of disaster and emergency, it's always kind of challenging, but I would say the coordination is there from the government, but it also requires coordination at all levels, which I would say the government will need to make it more efficient in terms of timely coordination and how they bring about all the relief and response coming to Nepal as a coordinated effort, and is not, and as to avoid duplication of efforts. It's there. It's not completely not there, but I would say that can be improved.
4: Shrinkala Thapa from the International Federation of the Red Cross and Red Crescent. Thank you for your input, along with the report we heard from Azadeh Mashiri. That's where things are this morning as we approach a week since that flash flooding in Nepal.
3: One of the most influential clothing sites offering fast fashion, Shein, is beginning trading on the Hong Kong Stock Exchange today. Its valuation is around $26.5 billion, which is a lot, but not as much as it before it dropped 70% during its peak. Well, it's known for producing high fashion at a low price, but has also struggled with accusations of being environmentally wasteful. Shein says that its small batches reduce waste. So what does Shein's Hong Kong's listing tell us about the future of the company? Let's speak now to Kenan Machado. He's the executive director and head of research and analysis at Icarus Asia, a Hong Kong-based investment and risk advisory firm. Welcome to the program. Now,
11: thank you for
3: Shein
11: having me.
3: Has listed finally. What can we read from its performance so far?
11: Well, the stock is already down 10%, and it sort of leads into why they why Hong Kong allowed it to be listed there. As it's well known, regulators and exchanges in the US and the UK didn't really allow Shein to list there. And surprisingly, even regulators in its in mainland China as well. So it was a bit surprising because they were asking for a valuation that is nearly twice of its rival, the parent of Temu. And they have registered a $99 million loss for the first quarter. And even if you take out the one-time charge that is used in accounting before the IPO, their operating profit was at $258 million, but that was still down 26% from the year earlier. So it was surprising that they allowed it to list in the first place. It shouldn't have happened.
3: And what about the valuation? What's behind that significant drop from $100 billion to just about a quarter of it?
11: Yeah, so the entire model where Shein made money and grew its revenue was taking advantage really of the de minimis exemption that allows shipments under $800 in the United States and 150 euros in the European Union. Once that was out in terms of once those markets introduced tariffs, it sort of undermined Shein's entire business model. And they've been running losses and they've been having challenges. And they've been undercut by Temu by selling, with sales products which are cheaper to produce as well as cheaper to buy for consumers as well. So Shein doesn't really have a moat when it comes to a commoditized business.
3: We have seen a major contrast from the appetite investors have in AI and technology companies at the moment. Mm-hmm. Is this a message perhaps to the other industries, clothing industries, for example?
11: That's right. That's a good question because it's a mixed answer, actually, because Shein's algorithm is quite good and it's the best in the industry. So they essentially figure out what are the trends that are going to happen and immediately place these orders with their suppliers. So the minute, even before you decide to buy, a Chinese company would already start making those products or those clothes or those particular trend lines. And that means that they could deliver that same product to you in 2 to 3 days. So that algorithm by itself at a certain price would be valuable to any of the companies around the world. But having said that, with interest rates in Japan going to rise and real interest rates in the US rising as well, the appetite for risk is that much lower. So that sort of puts into question the valuations of some of the AI companies, some of these tech startups as well.
3: And for Shein, what's your prediction? This is just the first day of the initial public offering. Which way is it going to go, do you think?
11: So thanks for that. You have to understand that merchant bankers have a mandate to support the share price when the stock lists. So I believe those losses, there has been a gap that is being held up by the merchant bankers. But once that goes away, I think it's not going to be looking very rosy. The problem with trying to catch a falling knife is that you inevitably get cut.
3: Many thanks for that. Kenan Machado, Executive Director and Head of Research and Analysis at Icarious Asia, a Hong Kong-based investment and risk advisory firm.
4: Now, after a period of relative calm, the conflict between Iran and the US in the Gulf has once again led to military action.

0: the state of shipping through the Strait of Hormuz at the moment?
1: The situation clearly remains volatile, even though there have not been that many exchanges of attack between the involved parties. It's still not safe for ships to operate or transit through the Strait of Hormuz. We've seen in recent days some attacks on vessels. We're actually at present verifying a possible attack that took place last night on another tanker that was trying to transit eastwards through the Strait of Hormuz. So the message has not really changed. I understand negotiations continue to take place towards the future management of the Strait of Hormuz, but of course it's the root causes that remained that started the conflict, and they're still not allowing shipping to operate freely in the region.
0: Okay, and I mean, the communication's always interesting, because we quite often hear from the US and from Iran that ships are moving through the Strait. And then you talk to someone from the industry like yourself, and you say, well, who's going to risk it? You know, whatever the level of danger, there's too much danger for people to be risking their cargo, their crews, and their insurance premiums.
1: Oh, absolutely. There are transits taking place, nothing near the usual 135 vessels that before the conflict were going through the Strait of Hormuz eastwards and westwards. But the reality is that some are still taking extraordinary risks. We've seen the attacks on vessels. We've seen innocent seafarers still a bit injured. So my message has remained very consistent. Until the situation is clear and we have guarantees that safety it's going to be reassured, ships should not be taking the risks. But there are some transits for whatever reason that they are taking place, and those are the ones that we are trying to understand further, the reason why they're taking place, despite the concerns that remained in the area.
0: Now, you're in Hamburg for a conference which brings together much of the maritime industry. Give me a sense of what people are saying about this, because in the end, the industry has to find other ways of moving cargo if this route is not going to be reopened soon.
1: Resilience and, of course, the importance of global maritime security is one of the main talking points in the conference. It is important to recognize the resilience of shipping because this is not the first time that we're going through difficult situations. We still have problems in the Red Sea and the Black Sea, and we have seen an increase of piracy attacks off the coast of Somalia and the Gulf of Aden. We find ways to operate. We find ways to avoid those regions. There's multimodal transportations that can allow some of the goods to be transported to other ports where it's safer for ships to approach and, of course, load and offload. But the reality is that, as you started the program with, this that cargo that is very much in demand for everyone around the world, from oil to gas to food, fertilizers to containers, that then we will not be able to ship in the amounts and the quantities that we're used to, just because the vessels don't have the guarantees and the security to approach the areas in conflict.
0: And the people who are around you there from the maritime industry, are they gloomy about all of this, or are they just looking for solutions?
1: The shipping industry is always looking forward to solutions and how best to help each other, and at the same time, how we learn from this and prepare even better. Of course, the underlying message is that the countries need to come together onto the table and find ways to alleviate the differences that exist and allow shipping to trade not to be penalized for something that we are not a party to. We've just been used as collateral in all these situations, because it has been proven that by affecting shipping, you basically affect the whole world. And this is where the industry comes together, into how we innovate, not only in technology, but the way that we operate and that we actually face these challenges together.
0: Thank you very much indeed for being with us. Always enjoy talking to you. Arsenio Dominguez, Secretary General of the International Maritime Organization, live on Newsday.
2: You're listening to Newsday from the BBC World Service with me, Anne Soy in Nairobi, Andrew Peach in London. And here is a reminder of our main headlines this hour. A jury has found a former gang leader guilty of orchestrating the killing of rapper Tupac Shakur, bringing a decades-long case to a close. A Nepal's prime minister says that last week's devastating flash floods were driven by climate change as rescuers continue with their search for thousands of missing people.

0: Time now for some sports news. Isaac Fennin is here.
1: Yeah, Lionel Messi has brought the curtain down on what has been a wonderful international career as he announced his retirement from playing for Argentina. He leaves having played 207 times for his country and scoring 125 goals. He's won a World Cup, 2 Copa America titles for his country. This is actually his second international retirement. He quit very briefly in 2016 after a few high-profile failures, including the 2014 World Cup final. But when he returned, the quiet, unassuming Messi was replaced by a vocal leader, as our sports South American football expert Tim Vickery spoke of earlier.
2: Yeah, when some people are born leaders, others achieve leadership, and others have leadership thrust upon them. With Messi, it was certainly never the first case. He was never born a leader. I think he had to work on himself and transform himself into that kind of figure. He did it with great success. So I think there's probably a lesson for us all there, in that this is a case of someone who's born with extraordinary gifts, who's had to work hard at areas where he's not so naturally gifted in order to achieve success.
1: And he says that he has nothing more to give Argentina, but he also leaves with a legacy where he has nothing left to prove, even though obviously he lost that final.
2: Yeah, I wondered whether he might be tempted to stay on as a kind of transition, as a bridge. And remember your football history. Remember how difficult it was for Brazil after Pelé. Remember how difficult it was for Argentina after Maradona. I wondered if he might be tempted, even in a kind of way of Master Yoda from Star Wars, to stay on as a kind of veteran and pass the force on to the next generation. But I think two things are probably mitigated against that. One is the recent death of his father, and the other is the chasm between the two teams in that World Cup final. I know Spain only won by 1-0, but Argentina were never really in the game. And I think at that point, Messi was probably thinking, you know what, I think it's over. Time to leave the stage to the next generation. And they now have a very, very difficult task trying to follow in his footsteps.
1: And for Messi, one final question about how he leaves, the legacy he leaves for Argentinians. Where does he rank in the pantheon of great Argentinian footballers? And the question I'm asking really is he comparable? Is he better than Maradona in the eyes of Argentinians, do you think?
2: I don't think he'll ever be as close to Argentines as Maradona was. Also, I think the heights that Maradona touched in the World Cup of Mexico 86, I don't even think Pelé touched those heights in the course of a World Cup. So that's something that you can't take away from Maradona. But Maradona's career is as mazy as one of his dribbles. Messi leaves a legacy of, it's more than 20, it's 21 years as an international player. 21 years, 207 matches. That's an extraordinary body of work, an extraordinary body of consistency, and an extraordinary example of persistence in difficult circumstances. So I think based on his longevity, you would probably have to place him above Maradona simply for playing at such an elite level for so long. Although without ever touching the heights. And Messi in 22, I think that there are some extraordinary things there. But what Maradona did in 86, when defenders could treat him much, much more harshly than anything Messi has had to deal with, I think that's difficult to compete with. But over the long term, so it depends what you want. It depends what you give more importance to. If you give more importance to the moments, then Maradona wins it. If you give more importance to the consistent body of work, then it goes to Messi.
1: Tim Vickery on Lionel Messi's international retirement. We'll talk transfer deadline day later on Newsday.
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0: Good morning. Welcome to Newsday from the BBC World Service with Anne Sawyer in Nairobi and Andrew Peach in London.
1: Former gang boss Dwayne Kiffy D. Davies has been found guilty of orchestrating the murder of rapper Tupac Shakur nearly 30 years on. We'll hear from his biographer.
2: You know, he grew up in a ghetto. He'd write poetry under streetlights at night, you know, when his mother's electricity would be turned off. It was different because he wasn't so street.
0: More than 6 million Afghans have been deported from neighbouring countries in recent years. But what are they now going back to? Our chief international correspondent will bring us that story from the Afghanistan-Pakistan border in a moment.
1: And the summer transfer window closes today as several English Premier League clubs are still scrambling to get key deals over the line. So what will the day bring? Isaac Fennin will be here with the latest. But first, the latest bulletin of world news.
3: Live from NPR News in Washington, I'm Giles Snyder. Army Secretary Dan Driscoll has resigned, according to a U.S. official not authorized to speak publicly. NPR's Quil Lawrence reports that Driscoll's departure leaves several key Army posts empty.
4: Dan Driscoll is a third-generation Army veteran who saw combat in Iraq and later attended Yale Law School, where he befriended a classmate who is now Vice President J.D. Vance. Driscoll became the youngest ever Secretary of the Army at 38 when he took the post last year. He pushed to modernize military acquisitions and adapt to drone warfare. In an unusual move, Driscoll took a senior role in White House negotiations to end the war in Ukraine. When Secretary of Defense Pete Hegseth accidentally leaked details of military operations early in President Trump's second term, Driscoll was seen as a potential replacement to head the Pentagon. But Hegseth stayed and increasingly clashed with Driscoll over the firings of several high-ranking Army officials. Quil Lawrence, NPR News.
3: Officials at Arizona's Grand Canyon National Park say two people are confirmed dead following flash flooding over the weekend, and one person remains unaccounted for, although officials say there could be missing day hikers who did not go through the park's permit system. Chris Clements of member station KNAU.
5: What is clear is that around Saturday afternoon, the National Weather Service issued a flash flood warning. And around that same time, a thunderstorm dropped about a half an inch to an inch of rain on this segment of the Grand Canyon, a part that really doesn't see a lot of rainfall typically, and that is incredibly rocky, and that doesn't hold moisture very well.
3: A jury in Las Vegas has found former gang member Dwayne Davis guilty of orchestrating the 1996 killing of rapper Tupac Shakur. Monday's verdict marks the first and only conviction in the case. The sell-off in bonds putting pressure on stock markets, Asian markets largely declining in Tuesday trading after U.S. stocks fell on the last day of trading of August, while oil prices rose amid renewed tensions in Iran. NPR's Rafael Nam reports that U.S. stocks, though, still posted gains for the month.
6: A U.S. attack against two Iranian rocket launchers in the Strait of Hormuz marked the first U.S. strike against Iran in several weeks. And after the flare-up, Trump warned, quote, "We are going to hit them hard." The Dow Jones promptly fell over 370 points, while the S&P and the Nasdaq also declined. Meanwhile, Brent, the global benchmark for oil prices, rose above $90 at one point before slightly paring back. That said, all three major stock indexes still posted monthly gains in August, in part after companies reported good earnings. The earnings have given some confidence to investors, though renewed tensions in the Middle East post a big risk.
3: You're listening to NPR News. Canadian Prime Minister Mark Carney's Liberal Party swept Monday's three special parliamentary elections. Canada's national news agency, the Canadian Press, projects Liberal victories in Ontario, Quebec, and British Columbia. The elections were closely watched as a test of support for Carney's actions after the U.S. and Canada failed to reach a trade deal. The largest ever relocation of captive whales in the world is over. Dan Karpinchuk reports a shuttered Ontario attraction. Action Marineland has shipped its last six captive whales to two aquariums in the United States.
7: Marineland has now shipped 30 belugas and four dolphins to five different locations, four of them in the U.S. and one in Spain. The now-closed Niagara Falls, Ontario theme park said more than a year ago it could no longer afford to keep the whales, and unless they were allowed to relocate them to other facilities, they would be euthanized. One beluga, recently moved to the Shedd Aquarium in Chicago, died several weeks ago. A previous attempt to send the whales to an aquarium in China was blocked by the Canadian government. In 2019, Ottawa banned whale and dolphin captivity, but allowed those at Marineland to stay there. Marineland has been losing money since the COVID pandemic and was put up for sale 2 years ago. For NPR News, I'm Dan Karpinchuk in Toronto.
3: Soccer superstar Lionel Messi said Monday that the time has come. He announced his retirement from international soccer in an Instagram post. Messi played in record-tying 6 World Cups, having won the title in 2022 and leading Argentina to the final in this year's tournament. He will continue playing at the club level with Inter Miami in Major League Soccer. This is NPR News.
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0: Thank you very much for that. Welcome to Newsday, Anne and Andrew today. We're going to focus in the next few minutes on the situation in Afghanistan, because hundreds who left when the Taliban came back to power 5 years ago are now being forced to go home. Our chief international correspondent, Lise Doucette, will be live with us soon.
1: Also, we've got more on that guilty verdict after the murder of rapper Tupac Shakur some 30 years ago. And we welcome your comments on this story, on the retirement of Lionel Messi, or any other story that you hear on the program. Our text number is +44 77 86 20 50 85.
0: Tupac Shakur was one of hip-hop's biggest stars, credited with changing rap, merging poetry with social commentary. When he was 25, he was shot dead in a drive-by shooting in Las Vegas. That killing in 1996 became one of those momentous episodes in music history, cementing the genre's violent reputation at a time of feuding between rappers from the East and West Coasts of the US. For 30 years then, his killing has been one of America's most famous unsolved murders, but now a jury in Nevada has convicted a former gang leader of masterminding the killing. Kathy Scott is the author of The Killing of Tupac Shakur and spent years pushing for this case to be reopened. She told me how she reacted when she heard the news.
2: Oh, I was thrilled. I almost got choked up. It's about time that 30 years, my gosh, almost. And, 30 years to the day practically. And, it was just such good news. And finally, you know, justice was served.
0: Many of our listeners, Tupac Shakur will be a huge name in music. For many other listeners, they won't know much about Tupac Shakur's career. So tell us about him.
2: We started out just rapping, you know, on doing songs and poetry when he was a teenager, and then they started putting him on stages here and there. He grew up in a ghetto. And he'd write poetry under streetlights at night, you know, when his mother's electricity would be turned off. And he was, so driven and, just got lucky. Some people saw him and he was so talented, you know, and he, his sort of, hip hop and rap was fairly new. And all these new artists were coming up, and he was different because he wasn't so street. You know what I mean? There was poetry behind it. He could do the street thing too, but I think he was handsome and he smiled a lot and he was so talented and so smart. And I think that he just was, people liked him and his music just literally took off.
0: So everything fell together, because I guess there'd be a lot of very talented people, you know, writing lyrics and all of that, but you've got to be spotted, right? And have the you know, the whole package of things that you've just described.
2: Exactly. Yeah, it was the whole package. And, you know, I had people behind them, a school, they, got behind one of his teachers, and she kind of became a mentor. She was white. And she saw something in him. And then, you know, and I think he would have been on, I mean, I think he would have eventually been a talking head. He was so philosophical. He was young and immature, but you'd catch him in a nice quiet moment and he'd talk about world events and who knows what he could have become. He was a voice for his generation. All races, all, you know, countries. He was definitely that.
0: And back in the 1990s, his killing was in the context of a lot of feuding and dispute between different rappers and hip hop artists.
2: Yeah, it was a hip hop war, really. He and Biggie Smalls, which started at a studio when Tupac he was outside his studio and he was going inside and Biggie was up there recording and he had some jewelry stolen off of him and his homies and it was in New York. And that was the start of the East Coast, West Coast rap war because someone told Tupac that, hey, it was Biggie. Biggie was behind it. He believed it and that started the feud and Biggie's mom told me that Biggie was just, cause I interviewed her and he was just brokenhearted but nothing could change it. And I think, you know, basically he was killed by a gang, you know, a gang had nothing to do with music. It was, you know, Orlando Anderson stealing a necklace off of somebody and then, you know, they happened to see him coming out of a Mike Tyson fight and started stomping on him and then Keefe D went looking for him and knew where he would be performing that night at a club and they headed to it and happened to see Tupac and Biggie in a car on the way and that was it. It was just street justice. You did this to me, I do it to you. Two for one. Two for...
0: Why has this story gripped not only music fans, but also the legal process for 30 years?
2: I think that's driven it even more because, I mean, they just simply were not interested in solving it. It's the reason I wrote the book. And
0: who wasn't interested in solving it?
2: The cops. Detectives, they told me it would be bad for tourism. It doesn't look good. And they wouldn't talk to out of town reporters. I hooked them up with one and then a detective yelled at me and said, don't you ever do that. I dropped one off at homicide. He met me downtown, said he couldn't talk to them. They wouldn't return his calls. I said, I'm going that way and I can stop by homicide. And I took him in, introduced him and left and cop called me and a detective and said, don't ever do that to me. I'm not talking to the national media. So they really thought the story would just go away and it didn't. Bad for tourism.
0: I see. And,
2: you know, and today it's a whole new sheriff. There's a different sheriff, different regime up there at the police department. He got into office about 3 years ago, same time. Keefe D moved to Nevada like foolishness because they didn't have to extradite him and he was the one who got it moving. The new sheriff and a detective who'd been on the force for a while. They were the ones who really pushed it through to make it happen.
0: And it's clear talking to you now how much you love Tupac and his work. Oh, it obviously makes you think very much about why that is and what you loved about him. Put that into words for me.
2: I think it was unique and I knew who he was because I was an MTV watcher, you know, I'm not that decade, but I knew who he was and I knew how talented. He just touched people. He was, you know, he had his music and his words. I mean, my favorite song, his rap song is Dear Mama. And it's almost an anthem to his mother who was a crack addict and he forgave her, you know, and loved her. And that I still tear up every time I hear it. I mean, he moved me as much as he moved, you know, people his age. And so I think he was a voice for that generation.
0: Tupac biographer Kathy Scott. I should say that police have always disputed the idea that they just failed to investigate. They say the case stalled because witnesses wouldn't cooperate and because the evidence wasn't strong enough to make an arrest.
9: And a voice for that generation, as the biographer was just saying there, his voice traveled around the world. Ikai Wilson in Uganda says that it said that justice delayed is justice denied. But in this instance, he welcomes that verdict and he hopes that the convicted killer will go away for a long time, he says. In the past 3 years, more than 6 million Afghans have been sent back to their home country from neighboring Pakistan and Iran. Both countries have increased deportations, citing security concerns and the lack of correct legal documents. Many of the returnees have not been in Afghanistan for decades and are entering into a country that's already grappling with a humanitarian crisis. From the Tokham border crossing between Afghanistan and Pakistan, Lise Doucette reports.
10: They call this Zero Point. It's the main crossing between Pakistan, about 50 meters away, and Afghanistan. And there's a tide of Afghan families coming through these metal gates. A woman with a goat on a rope, a man with a huge suitcase on his head, and three little girls, each of them carrying a rooster or a chicken. Entire families, many generations, who've grown up on the other side, spending decades there, and coming back to a country many have never even been to before.
11: The journey was very difficult. My husband had been deported 20 days earlier, and I had to borrow money from several people to make the journey. I have never been to Afghanistan before.
10: What do you say to the Pakistanis?
11: We spent many good years there and lived well, but this year the Pakistanis caused us a great deal of hardship. They would not allow my husband to work. There was work available, but he was afraid to go because the police might arrest him.
10: Every Afghan family we speak with speaks about being mistreated by the Pakistanis. Can't confirm that right here. But Pakistan has been saying that it's given refuge to millions of Afghans for decades through all of its wars, and it's time for the Afghans to go home. We're looking into this makeshift office, Taliban flags everywhere. Then from here, those who have documents can go on to the United Nations, and then they'll be given a refuge. The UN hopes for just a few days in a tented village nearby.
12: Assalamu alaikum. Assalamu alaikum. Namatanji. What's your name?
13: My name is Saber.
12: How many in your family have been forced to come back to Afghanistan?
13: I have seven brothers, my sister-in-law, their children, my children, all of us.
12: And what about your future? Can you start over again here?
13: The problem here is that there are no business or job opportunities in Afghanistan these days. However, I will do whatever work I can find.
12: And some of you, are you worried that some of your daughters, some of your nieces won't be able to go to school in Afghanistan?
13: Of course I am worried. They need an education. They should have the opportunity to become doctors, engineers, or whatever they choose to be in the future. Here they have no option but to stay at home with nothing to do.
10: Over the past 3 years, more than 6 million Afghans have been forced to come home in circumstances like this, either from Pakistan or from Iran on the other border. But forcing people to go home is a violation of international principles. Charlie Goodlay is the spokesperson in Kabul for the United Nations Refugee Agency, the UNHCR.
14: We haven't seen returns on this level anywhere in the world in recent history. This is almost a medium-sized country that is coming back to Afghanistan and having to reintegrate and to reabsorb.
10: The Taliban authorities are facing crises of their own. Could they do this, respond to the needs of these people on their own?
14: I do not believe that they can do this alone. I don't think there's many countries in the world that could receive 6 million people on their own. But let me be also very clear, we're also here to raise challenges with them where we have disagreements, and those are on very clear issues about girls going back to school, about our national staff being able to come back to UN offices.
10: We're heading now to see someone who was deported twice. He's not just worried about being here, he's terrified. He used to police the streets for the government, ousted by the Taliban. We can't reveal his location, his identity. Tell me what your life is like now.
15: I feel that my life is under threat and I can't even go outside. I spent all my day at home.
10: The Taliban authorities
12: have offered an amnesty. You don't believe them?
15: I do not believe in their amnesty at all. I have no trust in it because many of my friends were killed.
12: Did you try to find a way out?
15: I tried, but I do not know where I can go. I'm afraid to travel because something might happen to me, God forbid. I live with these fears all the time.
12: The biggest forced return in the world shows no sign of stopping, and a world preoccupied by so many other crises seems to take little notice.
9: That report by Liz Doucette, our chief international correspondent, who joins us now from the border crossing between Afghanistan and Pakistan. Welcome to the program, Liz. Now, what an incredibly difficult situation that you're describing there. Tell us about the one story that's stuck with you.
10: As you know, Anne, and from covering it in many parts of the world, anyone, any family forced to suddenly move, and in some cases, and in fact in many of the cases we saw at this border crossing, people who have built lives over decades in another country, a country next door that they've never been to, now they're forced to return to, and to return to the country when it is mired in multiple crises of its own. It's hard. And it's harder because they are being forced to go, that it wasn't their own decision. It's made even more painful by the fact that there is so little support. Foreign aid funding, as we know from many parts of the world, has been cut, but it's been cut more than anywhere else in Afghanistan because of the Taliban rules, as we highlighted in that report. And Afghanistan is facing its own humanitarian and economic issues. So it's yet again another example about how that their unprecedented moments are happening and the world is just too busy to try to help.
9: What fears do the families have, especially the families that have daughters, have about returning to Afghanistan?
10: Well, that is especially pronounced because in Pakistan as well as in Iran, girls and women can be educated. In Taliban-ruled Afghanistan, girls cannot be educated past secondary school, can't go into secondary school. Women can't go to university. We also interviewed the Taliban foreign minister, Amir Khan Muttaqi, and I said to him, if this continues and you stop, you don't train women doctors, women teachers, other women professionals, is this the kind of country that you want to represent? And he admitted that they're worried. He said there's no shortages now, but yes, it will be a problem in the future if we don't have trained women in our society. Now, I should emphasize, Anne, that Pakistan and Iran both say that we have given refuge to Afghans for decades. I first started reporting on the issue of Afghan refugees in Pakistan and Iran in the 80s during the Cold War, when Afghans then were the biggest refugee crisis in the world. 6 million Afghans at that time had fled mainly into neighboring Iran and Pakistan because of the war then. So there have been many chapters, and both Pakistan and Iran say it's time for Afghans to go home, but it's the manner in which they're going home. Both Pakistan and Iran deny that there has been mistreatment, that it's been abuse, but we hear the accounts from, we heard those accounts from every family we met at the Pakistan border. The abuses have been documented by human rights groups working in both Pakistan and Iran. To add insult to injury, not only are Afghans being forced to go, and some not just worried about their lives, but fearing for their life in Afghanistan, and they have really been forcibly, with the emphasis on forcibly pushed to go back to Afghanistan.
9: What do the governments of Pakistan and Iran say about that, you know, what you're talking about, the forcible push of, you know, these people, millions of them, back to Afghanistan?
10: They deny it. They make their own statements saying that they are mindful of the principles, the humanitarian principle that the UN continues to emphasize, other aid agencies like the International Organization for Migration, that any returns must be voluntary, safe, dignified. But the scenes that have gone on month after month, year after year, on what are more than 20 crossings, several officials, some unofficial, on both the Pakistan and the Iran side, are heartbreaking. There's no denying that there have been incidents, but both Pakistan and Iran, and Pakistan's foreign ministry again emphasized in a briefing in Islamabad to a question asked by our colleague from the BBC Urdu service, what was happening to the Afghans who in Pakistan who were fearful of leaving and being more made to go. And they said that abuse would not be tolerated.
9: Many thanks, Lise Doucette there at the border between Afghanistan and Pakistan. And we're going to hear an interview she's done with the Taliban foreign minister later this hour.
0: In the English Premier League, it is transfer deadline day. As a Manchester City fan, some might say we're already top of the league, so why do we need any more players? But nonetheless, there's quite a lot of talk about who we might buy.
16: Well, literally, you know, you don't stop getting better, do you? Because Manchester City, they have open talks with Chelsea. They're trying to sign Enzo Fernandez. We'll see whether that deal will get pushed over the line. They have also agreed a deal for around about $88 million to sign Elamman Ndai from Everton. Everton, meanwhile, have agreed a deal for Monaco and USA forward following Balogun. The proposed move that City had for Liverpool's forward Cody Gakpo looks to have fallen through, which is why they've pivoted to Ndai. Liverpool did, though, complete the signing of France forward Bradley Barcola from Paris Saint-Germain, and we will be talking a lot about the transfer deadline day later on with our chief football writer, Phil McNulty, who is going to join us live on the programme.
0: Thank you very much indeed for that. Right, let's talk about Apple now. Has a new boss as of today. We heard from Tim Cook on the BBC World Service yesterday. Archana Shukla is in Mumbai. Tell us about the new man at the top.
17: Well, he's an insider, John Ternus. He's taking over from Tim Cook today. And, you know, Ternus has literally spent half his life at Apple and is, you know, used to head their hardware and engineering division, which is at the heart of what Apple does. At the end of the day, Apple still identifies as a gadgets company, and that hardware is really at the heart of it. And Ternus was heading that. And he's taking over now at a time. In just the next week, Apple will be releasing its new launches, and that possibly will be his first test, because these will be devices that he himself has, you know, spearheaded. Apple is about to launch its first foldable iPhone, a smart display that can recognize who's speaking and maybe tailor content according to that. And these will be out for test with the consumers as they are launched. There are a lot of other products that are in the pipeline that he's spearheaded, and will be coming in. But the biggest question will be, you know, will Apple make the move ahead on artificial intelligence, where it's lagged its, you know, other companies with new Siri AI coming in? That will be the next test on charts for the new CEO.
0: Very interesting that Apple can still make such profits out of hardware when so many other giants like Microsoft are trying to get out of the hardware market if they possibly can. Thank you very much indeed to Archana Shukla in Mumbai. This is Newsday from the BBC World Service with Anne Sawyer in Nairobi, Andrew Peach in London, and the global headlines are next on the BBC World Service.
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0: Nepal's Prime Minister says the flash flooding was driven by climate change. We've just heard the death toll from the disaster has been revised upwards to over 1,000.
9: And we'll hear from a doctor in Nepal as we speak to our correspondent in China.
0: Those stories on the way after the latest global headlines from the BBC.
21: BBC News with Emily Thomas. More than 1,000 people are now confirmed to have died in the devastating flash floods which struck a Himalayan region on the Nepal-Tibet border last week. The overwhelming majority have been reported on the Nepalese side. Nearly 4,000 people remain still unaccounted for. A jury in the United States has found a former gang leader guilty of orchestrating the drive-by killing of the rapper Tupac Shakur in 1996. Jurors in Las Vegas took 3 hours to convict Dwayne Keefe D. Davis of murder. The UN Refugee Agency has welcomed Pakistan, confirming that 16,000 Afghans will be exempted from being deported to Afghanistan for now. Pakistan said it acted on humanitarian grounds. Colombia's new right-wing president, Abelardo de la Espriella, says at least 20 people have been killed in the biggest airstrike on dissident militants since he came to power last month. Ukraine says Russian missile strikes have targeted Kyiv and the surrounding region. An attack on a rail depot in Kyiv killed at least 7 people. President Trump has lauded a U.S. Supreme Court ruling that allows construction on his cherished White House ballroom to proceed. A cultural organization had sued his administration for beginning construction without approval from Congress. Chinese officials say solar energy has surpassed coal as the country's largest source of power for the first time. Solar generation accounted for about an eighth of China's total in the first 7 months of this year. Shares in the online fast fashion retailer Shein have slumped after the company made its long-awaited stock market debut in Hong Kong. Early trading saw shares drop around 10%. And a tanker has been reportedly struck sailing out of the Strait of Hormuz. The British Maritime Trade Operations Agency said it happened near Oman's port of Khasab. World News from the BBC.
9: Thank you for that summary. Hello and welcome to Newsday on the BBC World Service. You're with me, Anne Soy, in Nairobi. Andrew Peach is in London. And this half hour, we go to Nepal and China and get the latest on the situation there. We'll also go to Afghanistan, where the Taliban foreign minister has been speaking to our correspondent.
0: Also coming up, the Queen vocalist Freddie Mercury would have been 80 years old this week. We're going to hear from the woman in his life, Mary Austin, in a rare interview. We welcome your messages on anything you hear us talking about. Our number is +44 77 86 20 50 85.
9: Rescuers in Nepal say that they are making progress using controlled explosions and heavy machinery to go deeper into hydropower tunnels, where an estimated 600 workers are feared trapped following last week's flash floods on the Nepal-Tibet border. Over 1,000 people are now known to have been killed and more than 4,000 remain missing. Our correspondent Azadeh Moshiri has travelled to Rasuwa in Nepal, one of the worst affected areas, to hear about those rescue efforts.
22: A helicopter is arriving. It looks like it's dropping off a group of emergency workers. That's because on the other side of the Butikosi River, which flows under the road I'm on, there's an entrance to the Chileme hydropower tunnel. And there, villagers have told me there are 6 workers who are trapped. They're not sure they're alive, but clearly rescue operations are ongoing. Sadly, there are hundreds of workers trapped in tunnels across northern Nepal. A man has just arrived to look over the tunnel. His name is Konchur Bahadur Tamang, and he told me that he's a computer engineer at the hydro power company.
23: When there is a flood or an earthquake,
13: The tunnel is the only safe place to stay, but this time it wasn't safe. Rescuers have been able to get 90 meters inside, but they say there is a lot of mud and it's impossible to go in any further.
9: Dr. Rudra Prasad Marasini is the chief medical superintendent of Nepal's National Trauma Center. I asked him what type of injuries he's seeing.
4: We are receiving very minor injuries only. This happened while running out. Some cases has been thrown. And we also received two cases that is buried under the soil. And these are very severe injuries, abdominal injuries, chest injuries, and the limb injuries, which has been buried in the soil and mud, and that has been taken out at the time of rescue.
9: How are the patients, how are the injured getting to hospital?
4: This is really a difficult situation. Our rescue team of army and the Nepal police is doing work in the fields. First, they are rescuing in the field. And after that, the cases has been received to the shelter, treatment shelter, which has been created in the army camp in the Tirsuli and the Rasua. Once the minor injuries treatment there, then this has been brought to the Rasua District Hospital and the Tirsuli District Hospital. And even after the management in the district hospital, those which cannot be managed in the hospital are heli-lifted to the Kathmandu, to the National Trauma Center and the Army Hospital and other respective hospitals in the Kathmandu.
9: Have those in hospital all been identified?
4: It's really difficult to identify in this type of flash floods and the due to the drowning. They started already decomposition, so it's very difficult to identify. So the only the way is the PCR, that the DNA testing, which can be done later on.
9: And what about the injured? Yeah. Have they all been identified? Have they been reunited with their relatives?
4: Even the injured person, most of the injured, they have lost their family. They don't have home, they don't have relatives. So we are trying to identify the shelter. And so we are sending them in the shelter.
9: Dr. Rudra Prasad Marasini, their chief medical superintendent of Nepal's National Trauma Center.
0: Let's go live to our correspondent in Beijing, Laura Bicker. Laura, tell me a bit more about the rescue efforts, not far from the border with China there, particularly in those hydropower tunnels.
5: Well, what we're hearing when it comes to the hydropower tunnels in Nepal is that there are 600 workers feared trapped in there. And over the weekend, what they did manage to do is pump air into those tunnels. Now, teams from China and experts from India have also joined the operation. One in seven of the missing in Nepal are thought to be trapped in these hydropower stations and hydropower tunnels. One of the reasons for this is Nepal had invested heavily in hydropower in the region and in those tunnels to try to harness electricity from their mountain rivers. And nine of those projects we're hearing have been destroyed or partially destroyed in the floods. Now, when it comes to the next part of the operation, what they have managed to do is clear the debris, and you've heard there that they've been blasting that with controlled explosions. In one tunnel, they did manage to get rescue workers inside briefly, but they found no one and exited. But it is now a real race against time, although relatives say that while that oxygen is still being pumped into the tunnel, they still have hope.
0: Okay, and Chinese media say that the part of a water tower is basically the only structure still standing after all of this.
5: And you can see that from the footage we're getting from Chinese state media. So the worst hit area on the Chinese side of the border in Tibet is Girong Port. This was the main land border between the two countries. Around 30% of all trade goes through here, and most of the tourist traffic, especially those who are making a pilgrimage between Nepal and Mount Kailash in Tibet. It was completely destroyed on Wednesday when that flood water torrent and a tsunami-like wave of mud and water came flying through the valley. Now, they have searched the area several times. Now they're using life detecting equipment and going stage by stage to try to detect any life underneath the waist high mud that they are wading through. So far, they say they have found no survivors. There are nearly 550 people missing in this area. 16 people have been confirmed dead. And out of those missing, 261 of whom are foreigners. And when it comes to the rest of the rescue effort. They're sending up drones and they have surveillance points, according to Chinese state media, to try to monitor the glaciers. Now, there are 200 glacial lakes in the area, and monitor further landslides. Rescue efforts have had to be temporarily halted on and off over the weekend because of extra landslides. So now they're saying also that examining the site of the original glacier fall, and they say that it still poses a significant risk.
0: And there's been a memorial service held in Tibet.
5: There was one held this morning, so it marks the seventh day since the disaster, and protocol here in China says on day seven there has to be a memorial service. It was held right across the region. All work came to a halt for just a few minutes as workers, rescue teams, authorities and China's appointed Panchen Lama, the second highest spiritual leader in Tibetan Buddhism, held a service, and then rescue work continued. But we're still trying to get more ideas and more kind of information about the victims in Tibet.
0: Laura, thank you very much indeed for that. Our correspondent, Laura Bicker, live with us on Newsday from Beijing.
9: Now, we were speaking earlier to our chief international correspondent, Lise Doucette, who is on the Afghan-Pakistani border. She's been talking to people being forcibly returned to Afghanistan. All of them expressed concern about what they would face there, fear of imprisonment, and for women and girls, a state of repression. Under Taliban rule, girls cannot attend secondary school or university, and women face severe restrictions on working, with many jobs prohibited. Lise began by asking the Taliban Foreign Minister Amir Khan Muttaqi about the Taliban government's relationship with the international community.
3: After this, we can divide the world into two parts. One is Asia and the other Europe, or one is East and the other is West. Our relations have developed a lot with regional and Eastern countries in terms of economy, politics, relations, investment. We have good achievements. And with European countries as well, there are developments. In some countries, our representative offices have opened and our diplomats have arrived.
6: You're still isolated from the West. Is it a priority to try to fix that?
3: We shouldn't call all Europe the world. We have good relations with the world countries, and there are developments with the European countries.
6: One of the biggest issues blocking better relations with the West is how the Taliban government treats the rights of women and girls. Doesn't it concentrate your mind on the urgency of improving that?
3: The conduct with women shouldn't be looked at from the Western culture and traditions glasses. Here, the Afghan values should be looked at. But there are other developments in Afghanistan to look at. The cultivation of drugs in Afghanistan is zero. There is security in Afghanistan. Groups that could harm other countries, they are destroyed. There's a lot that we can have collaboration with the world.
6: You know that even Islamic officials from Saudi Arabia, from Qatar, from Indonesia, from so many Islamic countries the world over gave you the same message. It's not an issue of a Western idea, educating women and girls and letting them work.
3: Yes, these issues have been discussed by various countries and international organizations. And I expressed that we have a lot of female students in religious madrasas, that they study until the end. In those madrasas, there are modern subjects too. And there are more than 3 million female students under class 6 in schools who study.
6: The UN says 2.4 million Afghan girls are now being deprived of a secondary education. If that continues, there won't be any Afghan women doctors, teachers, and many more. Is that the kind of country you want to represent?
3: This really is a problem, and it will be considered.
6: Would you start to make more positive movement on the other issues which matter to Western countries? Counterterrorism, inclusive governance.
3: We consider the issues of good governance, fighting drugs, and good security as our domestic issues. Whether the world say it to us or not, whether it's the demands of the world or not, we will do it.
6: For the past 5 years, you have been meeting diplomats from the world over who tell you those are not internal issues if you want to take up your seat at the United Nations. Are you unable or unwilling to have a meaningful discussion on those issues?
3: I don't think it is the norm in the rest of the world where the UN would refuse to recognize a country because that country is not inclusive or it is run only by one political party or family.
6: But you're also under international sanctions linked to terrorism and human rights. And the fact that only one country has formally recognized you, it doesn't send you a message, a strong message, that you have to do more?
3: As a foreign minister, I don't find it appropriate to name countries. But in many countries in the world, a lot of cruelty was done to humans. Huge atrocities happened, and it's still going on. But no one took away their recognition. That's why I can say that this is an excuse against Afghans.
6: So, Minister, 5 years on, what is your main message to the international community if there's to be any chance of achieving a different kind of relationship?
3: Our message is that those countries who had good interaction with us, they benefited, both economic and political. And those who didn't have relationship with us in the past 5 years, what have they benefited? Nothing.
9: Taliban's Foreign Minister Amir Khan Muttaqi there in conversation with the BBC's Liz Doucette.
0: This is Newsday from the BBC World Service with Anne Soy and Andrew Peach. The main news is that more than 1,000 people are now confirmed to have died in the devastating flash floods which tore through Nepal and Tibet last week. And a former gang leader has become the first man convicted over the notorious murder of the rapper Tupac Shakur 30 years ago.
9: Transfer time in the world of sport. Isaac Fennin with the latest.
16: Yes, an absolutely massive day in the world of football transfers. It's transfer deadline day. It could be one of the more dramatic we've ever seen. And joining me to chat through some of the big deals we might see today is our chief football writer, Phil McNulty. Morning to you, Phil. I imagine you've covered quite a few transfer deadline days. Some can pass without much fanfare, but little incident. But today feels as though there could be some big deals. The one to watch, Enzo Fernandez's potential move from Chelsea to Manchester City.
1: Yes, it looks like that's one that we could be following all day. Manchester City have now opened talks with Chelsea for Enzo Fernandez. He's been an increasing target for them since Rodri went to Barcelona. I think it will cost them the sharp end of £120 million plus maybe to finally get him. But he's not been in the Chelsea squad recently. It's clear he's on his way out. And it looks like his destination will be Manchester City. Manchester City will be pretty busy today, I think, because they've also agreed £65 million with Everton for their forward Illiman and Jai, and one outgoing at Manchester City looks to be Jack Grealish, who is on his way back to Everton in a season-long loan deal. He was there last season, did reasonably well until he broke his foot in January, and it looks like he'll be on his way back there today.
16: Yeah, and Everton are going to be bringing busy as well, because they're bringing in a player many will be familiar with after this summer's World Cup.
1: Yes, and not for footballing reasons. Follerin Balogun, the United States striker who is at AS Monaco. He was, of course, the player who had a red card overturned at the World Cup after President Donald Trump made representations to FIFA. I don't think President Trump's been involved in this part of his life, but Everton have agreed a £40 million deal with AS Monaco, and barring any late complications, that's also expected to go through today. Everton also have an interest in their former striker Richarlison at Spurs. Whether the arrival of Balogun impacts that remains to be seen. It wasn't moving forward yesterday, but Richarlison has made it very clear that he's unhappy at the manner in which Spurs have tried to move him on after making their own rash of signings. So probably worth keeping an eye on that, maybe a late development later today.
16: Yeah, and I mean, Spurs' big rivals are the champions, Arsenal. They've been fairly deliberate this summer. They've been linked with Julian Alvarez all summer long. Do you think that move could still happen?
1: Well, Mikel Arteta was asked about it after they won 1-0 at Aston Villa last night, and he gave a somewhat cryptic response, sort of pointing upstairs, saying it's a job for them, if you like. I mean, obviously they want Alvarez, as you rightly say, but as yet he's shown no inclination to want to come to Arsenal. He wants to join Barcelona, but Atletico's hierarchy have made it clear that hell would have to freeze over before they allowed that move to happen. So Alvarez is a little short of choices if he actually wants to leave Atletico, and Arsenal do want him. It's a big deal. It will probably probably cost in excess of 100 million. He was a big success in the Premier League at Manchester City. Whether there's time to do that, whether Alvarez has a change of heart and decides he wants to come to Arsenal, having at the moment said he doesn't, remains to be seen. But again, as you suggested, anything can happen on transfer.

0: on Liverpool bringing in another winger, either Minté or Sarr were the names that were mentioned. That didn't happen, so it now looks like Gakpo is going to stay at Liverpool, which is then prompting City to go for Illiman and Dyer Everton. The roundabout is spinning.
1: It really is. I mean, I have to ask about Manchester United, because I'll be in trouble if I don't, but any moves there on deadline day for them, or are they closed for business?
0: All seems quiet there. I think once they signed Belhiba from Brighton, that seems to be the end of it. Michael Carrick left the door open. I think there's always time to do something, but there's nothing really jumping out at United at the moment. But I always say this on transfer deadline day, anything can happen in the last moments of it, in the last hours, so you have to wait until the end. But at the moment, nothing really jumping out at Manchester United. They've done their business. They've brought in Santos, Tielemans, and of course Belhiba from Brighton, who's been a long time target stretching back to last summer. So Michael Carrick may feel he's done enough, but if the opportunity presents itself, I'm sure he will be ready to move into the market. But at the moment, nothing jumping out.
1: It's definitely going to be a very busy day for you, Mr. McNulty. Phil McNulty there joining us, our chief football writer. If you want to keep up with his work, he will be writing on the BBC Sport website. There's a live page, Transfer Deadline Day, Fernandes, Ndiaye and Alvarez latest, to keep you updated on all the transfers throughout the morning and day.
2: And Isaac, what a day after that announcement of retirement by Lionel Messi.
1: Yes, massive moment. I think one that was expected. 39 years old, obviously losing that World Cup final a few months ago, but what a career he's had. More than 200 caps for his country, a World Cup winner's medal, as well as two Copa Americas. He left as a champion.
3: Yeah, it was a shame in a way to see the defeat in the World Cup final, because it sort of like was a slight damn squib to end his career. How much do you think the death of his dad, who was so influential, has played a part in his decision?
1: I think it was massive. I mean, he talked about the being inspired to play at this World Cup because his father had kind of encouraged him to kind of play there, and he was amazing at the World Cup. You know, many people thought that when he left Europe and went and played in the US that perhaps we would see him on the downturn, but he has been very, very successful in the US, had a successful World Cup, even though he didn't win it at the end, and his greatness is appreciated around the world. I know, Anne, we've had quite a few messages in on this one,
2: yeah,
1: haven't we?
2: Elton Swari from Nigeria says, what a remarkable international journey. And he says that he has given Argentina unforgettable moments and finally achieved the dream that he chased for so long. And as he continues his beautiful journey, we celebrate the legend and wish Lionel Messi all the very best in the next chapter of his career. May he continue to inspire millions around the world. He says, thank you, Leo, for the memories.
3: We've got Mohammed in the... Oh, sorry. Go on. So Mohammed in the Gambia, similar sort of sentiments about Lionel Messi's retirement, closing one of the great chapters in football history, says Mohammed, his legacy will inspire generations to come. Who's the forthcoming name? Who's the new Lionel Messi?
1: Well, that is the question, and I think when I was speaking to Tim Vickery, he was saying that Argentina have a big shoes to follow, because when you've got an icon like Messi, like Pele, they're always really, really difficult to follow up. And, you know, it was amazing to be there and see him have his highest moment winning that World Cup in 2022, but he will definitely leave a big gap for Argentina to try and fill.
3: Isaac, thank you very much indeed. Stay with us on the radio and online on Transfer Deadline Day for all the latest. Now, when Freddie Mercury, the lead singer of Queen, died in 1991, he left his home and everything he owned to the woman he'd been engaged to in the 70s. Mary Austin was part of Freddie Mercury's life to the end and was there in the final weeks. And now, inspired by the rediscovery of an old book with Freddie's lyrics, she's written about their lives together and sat down with our media and arts correspondent David Sillitoe to talk about her life with Freddie.
4: Is this the real life?
5: I'm Mary Austin, and it's very hard to describe who I was in Freddie's life, but I would just say a very dear friend, very trusted friend.
6: Friend is perhaps an understatement. They were in the 70s, engaged, and Mary stayed a part of his life to the very end.
5: The book began as a rediscovery of the lyrics packed in a loft. I felt that now I'm much older, I can afford to share more of Freddie. The lyrics gave me a better platform in which to do that.
7: A lot of people have

0: wondered about the song Love of My Life. Is that about you?
1: Love of my life, you've hurt me.
2: I think not. But I do recognise the end of the song when we're old and grey.
0: I'll be there at your side to remind you.

0: It was a conversation we were having, as you do, I suppose, when you're young and you feel that your life is journeying forward. And I just said this in passing.
1: Back home to me because you don't know what it means to me.
2: When did you begin to realize that maybe you weren't going to have a life together as man and wife?
0: Probably in about the mid-70s. But it's life-changing and altering moments that you live through. You assert yourself and have to go forward.
2: There's a reported conversation where he said to you that he thought he was bisexual, and you said...
0: No, I think you're gay. Yes, yes. That was me explaining, without so many words, that I'm not a menage a trois. But I still supported him, was also meant in that statement.
2: And then you essentially became like a PA then, didn't you?
0: I did. It was his offer. He wanted me to stay, so I thought about it and said I would. I couldn't imagine him ever not being in my life.
2: But you're more than just an employer. He moves his piano into your flat. You're there every day with him, aren't you?
0: I'm someone who can probably speak the truth at the worst times.
2: One of those moments is just before Live Aid, isn't it? He was reluctant, and you pushed it.
0: A little, I think, yes. So much so that he didn't speak to me for about a week.
2: It's very soon after that that his health begins to fade, isn't it?
0: Yes. And that was his hesitation, I realise, in retrospect. But from there, I think he found an immense confidence. He played with the audience and they responded.
2: And you're with him every day towards the end, aren't you?
0: Yes. He was on quite a bit of morphine. So we have moments together, but in the earlier part of them, he would play recordings from the studio and we'd talk about them. And these were days of our lives, was one of them. It seems to fit his life at that moment.
2: There's that final moment, isn't there?
0: When he looks in the camera and says, I still love you.
2: It feels like a goodbye, doesn't it?
0: Oh, absolutely. It just shows how brave, how strong he was.
3: And that's it from Newsday for today, from Anne and myself. Thank you very much indeed for listening. We'll be back with you at the same time tomorrow.
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0: Coming up on The Arts Hour with me, Nikki Beadie, British actor Aaron Pierre on how he approached his role in the DC Studio series Lanterns, Australian star of the excellent medical drama The Pitt, Shabana Aziz, on the importance of lunch.
1: Catering is, it's a really fascinating thing. Like, as somebody who wants to produce one day, catering is the most effective way to get morale up for every single department all at once. Lunch is the universal mood decider.
0: And American author Ruth Ozeki on her early career as a filmmaker. Also on the show, Tony and Emmy award-winning actor Stockard Channing on choosing a Samuel Beckett play for her directorial theatre debut. We hear from the legendary South African singers Ladysmith Black Mambazo. And I'll be speaking to Oscar-winning documentary maker Orlando von Einsiedel about his tender and beautiful latest film, The Cycle of Love. All that and more coming up on The Arts Hour.
2: Live from NPR News in Washington, I'm Giles Snyder. Treasury Secretary Scott Bessent is in Asheville, North Carolina, hosting G20 finance ministers as the Trump administration seeks to pressure other countries to help isolate Iran's economy. Here's NPR's Emily Fang.
3: There's been one big success so far, and that's the United Arab Emirates. It was a big trade hub for Iran, but the UAE said it was cutting off trade ties with Iran earlier this month. But a bigger source of oil revenue for Iran has been from China, and China is where a lot of these front companies which help Iran move money around are also based. There were just 24 of them sanctioned by the U.S. Treasury last week, and sanctions experts I've spoken to agree that the U.S. needs China to police this activity itself for it to be successful. But the problem is China has flatly rejected the U.S.'s new economic pressure campaign last week.
2: Chinese President Xi Jinping is in Kyrgyzstan for a summit of the Shanghai Cooperation Organization. Russian leader Vladimir Putin is there, and he's scheduled to meet with Iran's president on the sidelines later today. Vice President J.D. Vance says there is, in his words, something evil about Michigan's Democratic Senate nominee. Vance spoke during a campaign-style event in Metro Detroit Monday, put on by President Trump's super PAC. Michigan Public Radio's Colin Jackson reports.
4: Vance's comments come as Republicans frame Democratic nominee Abdul El-Sayed as too extreme for supporting measures such as Medicare for All and abolishing Immigration and Customs Enforcement. Vance accused him of being too divisive.
5: This guy is a goldmine of content. But unfortunately, it's a goldmine of content of him fighting against the interests of the people in this room and fighting for the most terrible ideas and terrible policies and the craziest ideas out there.
4: El-Sayed says evil is taking away health care while starting trade wars and actual wars and, quote, dividing people for your own gain. Vance did not discuss the war with Iran or tensions with Canada. For NPR News, I'm Colin Jackson in Shelby Township, Michigan.
2: The first tropical storm system hit Texas this year, on track to make landfall sometime this afternoon. Houston Public Media's Andrew Schneider reports on Tropical Storm Edward.
6: Texas Governor Greg Abbott warned that Harris County, which surrounds Houston, should take the brunt of the rain and flooding from the storm.
7: Because of rapidly rising waters, especially in Harris County, we've seen too often vehicles being swept away. It's so incredibly important for anybody in any region of the state, but especially in Harris County, to avoid driving in to what appears to be waters on the roadway.
6: Abbott warned that this will also be a windstorm. He said people need to be careful to avoid doing anything that could cause a spark that the storm could fan into a wildfire, given previously dry conditions. I'm Andrew Schneider in Houston.
2: And you're listening to NPR News. Officials at Arizona's Grand Canyon National Park say one person remains unaccounted for following flash flooding over the weekend. Park Service officials said Monday that the bodies of two flood victims have been recovered and that search and recovery operations are ongoing. About 80 people were rescued during the flooding. Amazon faces a new federal lawsuit over the company's advertising prices. It's the third suit brought by the Federal Trade Commission, this time focusing on how the tech company has treated brands and sellers who pay for the ads. NPR's Alina Selyuk reports.
8: The Federal Trade Commission in 22 states are suing Amazon. They allege that the company made tens of billions of dollars over 7 years by misleading brands and sellers. The lawsuit argues Amazon, quote, secretly and systemically overcharged advertisers. And note that Amazon is among NPR's financial supporters. Specifically, the FTC focuses on the special auctions that Amazon uses to set advertising prices for what shoppers see as sponsored lists listings. The FTC alleges that Amazon manipulated the bidding to push up the prices. Amazon, in response, says the lawsuit fundamentally misrepresents how its advertising works and says its platform has, in fact, saved advertisers billions of dollars. Alina Selyukh, NPR News, Washington.
2: The online prediction market company Kalshi says it has permanently banned former New York Congressman George Santos. Kalshi said Monday that Santos likely engaged in insider trading when he made a more than $17,000 profit on a bet against his attendance at the State of the Union address. Kalshi says it's the company's first ever permanent ban. This is NPR News.
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0: Hello and welcome to the Arts Hour from the BBC World Service. I'm Nikki Beatty, bringing you a star-studded lineup of gorgeously global guests and some cultural companionship with the best arts, entertainment and culture conversations from across the BBC and beyond. Coming up, British actor Aaron Pierre on how he approached his role in the DC studio series Lanterns. Australian star of the excellent medical drama The Pitt, Shabana Aziz, on the importance of lunch, and the American author Ruth Ezeki on her early career as a filmmaker. Also on the show, Tony and Emmy award-winning actor Stockard Channing talks about choosing a Samuel Beckett play for her directorial theatre debut. And we hear from the legendary South African singers Ladysmith Black Mambazo. That's not all, though. Later in the show, I'll be speaking to the Oscar-winning documentary maker Orlando von Isidel about his latest film, The Cycle of Love. And I'm joined in the studio this week by our cultural critic, Arifa Akbar. Arifa, do you have a cultural highlight that you want to recommend to the world today?
10: Yeah, a cinema trip where I saw The Invite, that film about dinner parties going disastrously wrong, starring Olivia Wilde, who also directs, along with Edward Norton and Penelope Cruz and the brilliant Seth Rogen. It's just couples sex comedy, but it really makes you think about life going wrong in your middle years, looking back and thinking, have I fulfilled the thing that I wanted to, or have I abandoned my passions? But I would like to make mention as well of the amazing and now late Dolly Parton.
0: Yes. What did you love about her?
10: I loved the inner steel, the outer glamour. I loved the longevity of the career. She, in the 1980s, I remember absolutely loving her music and listening to it, but thinking, oh, is she a little bit passé? But I was wrong, and she's just continued to become cooler and cooler, and a gay icon and a philanthropist and an amazing, amazing woman, with songs that in a way showed the inner steel. My favourite is Harper Valley PTA, where a young single mother takes on a board of governors at a school, and it's David and Goliath stuff. She always had a kind of truth and a toughness to her beautiful songs.
0: Well, we've got a clip here of Dolly speaking to the BBC Samira Ahmed in 2023 about the song she'd most like to be remembered by, and it's not yours.
11: Oh. Well, for me, mine is not so much a song that everybody knows, but my favorite song is My Little Coat of Many Colors, because it addresses, you know, so many things. It talks about bullying and acceptance and family, having a mother that cares enough to make her poor children feel proud of their clothes when she knows it's just rags, but knowing enough to talk about, you know, the coat of many colors.

0: for me.
1: An icon, and we lost her on August the 25th. Thank you, Aretha. First then, the new TV series Lanterns has already surpassed streaming records for DC Studios, the venture set up to bring their roster of superheroes to screens both big and small. Based on the Green Lantern comic books, it features the jaded interstellar peacekeeper Hal Jordan, played by Kyle Chandler, training up recruit John Stewart, played by the commanding actor Aaron Pierre.
2: The Green Lantern's oath is to protect people. You both know I do a better job of this than you.
1: Aaron Pierre has, in his varied career to date, provided the voice for Mufasa in the Lion King reboot. He's played African-American characters in prestige TV series like The Underground Railroad and Genius, in which he starred as Malcolm X. And yet the actor was actually born in the UK and has Curaçaoan, Jamaican and Sierra Leonean heritage. Aaron Pierre spoke to the BBC's Nadia Jay about entering the DC universe in his latest role.
3: Oh, it's massive, you know, and I recognize the enormity and the magnitude of the opportunity from the jump. So, you know, you do your necessary and appropriate research, you do your due diligence, you leave no stone unturned. And that's the same with every character that I portray, you know, whether it's on theater, film, television. But then there comes a point where you must bring your truth to the character, because that is what allows the character to be authentic, and it gives audiences, you know, who are gifting you with their viewership, the opportunity to resonate with that character and for it to be tangible. You get me? So, yeah.
4: You're doing amazing, sweetie. Do you remember the first role you auditioned for and you didn't get?
3: Oh, I mean, you know, one of the most interesting things about being an actor or an artist in any medium is that what you see is the minority. The success is the minority. There is a whole iceberg underwater of rejection and no's and try agains and no thank yous. You know, the tip of the iceberg that penetrates, you know, the sea that you see, that is the success of a lot of rejection. And so, I mean, there's countless things that I've auditioned for that I didn't get. But all glory to God, we're here now.
4: Amen. Know? And of course, let's just go straight in, okay? Because let's be honest, let's be frank. I am a Marvel girl. I always have been. But I can't lie. DC has got me. Like, watching Arrow all those years ago, I didn't tell my dad, he would have been upset. And also The Flash. And then now I'm coming into Lanterns. But for someone who hasn't watched it,
3: someone who's
4: new to, you know, comic life in general and, like, you know, the superhero life that I live and breathe. What would you say to somebody about watching Lanterns? Like, what could they expect?
3: Listen, I think this is something that, you know, if you are a massive Green Lantern fan, if you are a DC fan, if you are a fan of the superhero genre, period, it's something that you will find a lot of joy in and a lot of excitement in and anticipation. But also, it has infinite access points for individuals who have no idea about any of that stuff, not the faintest clue about any of that. So it's really a series that is available and accessible to everybody. And I think that is the magic of this series. And really, I have to give credit to the writer's room. You know, they created something really magical in there. And, you know, it was our responsibility as the actors and the team to bring that magic to life, to physicalize it. You know, come on this journey with us, you know, enjoy the journey. And we're very grateful for your viewership.
1: Aaron Pierre discussing Lanterns, which is available to stream on HBO Max. Our cultural critic on today's Arts Hour is Aretha Akbar. Aretha, they discussed two types of viewers for this show. Those who are already massive fans of the DC Universe and those without any prior knowledge. Which are you?
5: I'm a third category. I have prior knowledge. I'm not a massive fan. So I do like the odd superhero movie. I'm not a total aficionado. Gotta be honest, I thought this was a cliche fest. I thought it just didn't fly for me at all.
1: Interesting, because other people have labelled it as quite clever, minus the... if only we had Vision and you could see Aretha's face screwing up in disgust at me. Okay, moving on then. As a theatre critic, have you come across Aaron Pierre on stage?
5: I haven't actually, so it's news to me, and I'd love to see him on stage. I think he's a superb screen actor for me. I think he has such a quiet, contained and emotional presence. I loved the Underground Railroad, and I think he's such an actor with great depths. Why don't we see them in this show?
1: Well, it was seeing Aaron Pierre play Cassio in a London production of Shakespeare's Othello that made the Oscar-winning filmmaker Barry Jenkins cast him as Caesar in the Underground Railroad. So that was good for him. He's very earnest when I hear him talking and see him interviewed.
5: Yeah.
1: I'd quite like to see him do some comedy.
5: I'd like to see that.
1: Okay. Thank you, Arifa. You're listening to The Arts Hour from the BBC World Service. I'm Nikki Bedi. Australian actor Shabana Aziz shot to fame in another HBO Max series, the peerless medical drama The Pitt, where she plays Dr. Javadi. It's an original, kinetic, high-stress, hyper-real medical drama which unfolds in real time, starring Noah Wiley, which we've discussed here on The Arts Hour with some regularity because we love it. In Shabana's latest role, she's moved from a hectic hospital to a tense transport terminal. In The Airport Chaplain, she once again plays a character in a frenetic public-facing environment with overworked colleagues on the edge. This time, Shabana Aziz inhabits the part of a manager forced to crack down on a wayward employee, the airport fixer, played by Tobias Wallace.
0: What happened yesterday was a serious security breach. That could have caused an international incident.
6: It didn't.
0: The devil is in the detail, is it not, Tobias?
1: When Jason DeRosso spoke to her on ABC Radio National's The Screen Show, he noted that these two dramas are connected by a fascination for depicting the workplace and crumbling infrastructures.
7: Yeah, I think in the age of information, we're fed some main narratives about why our broken systems are broken. And I think that inevitably we're interested in stories about those things because they help us process our own experiences in the world. And I think that's like the power of storytelling, and that's why stories are important. I think you watch a story about a broken workplace where people are fighting to keep the lights on, to keep the show running. And it helps you when you go to work the next day just to feel less alone, even if we're not making documentaries. These aren't like, and we're not making how-to guides either, right? Nobody's preaching anything to you in either of these shows, I hope. I think stories are vessels for empathy, and I think that they help us be better people. And everybody has to go to work.
8: Both shows, though, The Pitt and The Airport Chaplain, are both about, they're trying to depict, I think, the reality of very diverse workplaces. I mean, everyone goes through an airport at one point or another. Everyone goes through a hospital at one point or another.
7: I think they're like depictions of modern life. In its messiness and in its complexity, you know, I think they're not very glossy shows. You know, I always thought of The Pitt as like very almost un-American in how it's shot and put together. It's very not glossy. By the end of the season, nobody's wearing any makeup. And The Chaplain is that too. Like, it's just, you hope it's a mirror. You hope they're both just mirrors and people can take what they need in this moment from them.
8: Tell me about how the difference between, or the similarities between how they're both shot. In terms of how fast the crews work on both shows, I mean, people always say that in Australia, you have to do more with less. Is that your experience when you're comparing?
7: Yes, completely. Australia shoots very, very fast. We work shorter days. The Pitt is actually a very Australian set in that way. We're not doing 16-hour days, 18-hour days like other American sets are. You know, we have integrated lighting.
8: Which means, so integrated lights basically means that the lights you see, they're all practical. So the lights you see in frame are the lights lighting the actors. And it's all set up. It's pre-lit, so you can shoot anywhere.
7: It's pre-lit, you can shoot anywhere, and they have, I mean, of course, there's still a robust lighting department making sure that the warmth, the white is correct for each skin tone, that they're changing the lights depending on what's happening in the scene or whatever. Like, there is a lot of lighting. There's a lot of lighting, but it means that you're not, after every rehearsal, walking away for half an hour while they light. It's a much, much faster way of working. And so we do work at an Australian pace on The Pitt, but in a very different way. We do shoot a lot more than you would on an Australian set. What was different? I mean, you know, I think Australian crews are really wonderful. Our American crews are really wonderful too, but I think that I miss the food actually in Australia, the catering. Can't beat it.
8: Oh, really?
7: You wouldn't think it. Yeah, but we had this catering company that just, catering is, it's a really fascinating thing. Like, as somebody who wants to produce one day, catering is the most effective way to get morale up for every single department all at once. Lunch is a universal, mood decider. And if catering is good, I think if you've got a real happy crew, I think it's a good time. And so we had this catering crew that was just the best in the business, I would say.
1: Shabana Aziz and her latest series is The Airport Chaplain. I had no idea that she was Australian until I saw her being interviewed about The Pit season 2. Arifa Akbar, Shabana made her name in The Pit. Are you, first of all, a fan of The Pit and medical dramas?
5: So I have to say, I am, if we use the old categories you've just mentioned, I am a massive fan of medical dramas. So I've seen every, I was there with ER, Casualty back
1: Grey's
5: in the
1: Anatomy.
5: Day. Grey's Anatomy, and Scrubs even.
1: Right.
5: You know, the comedy version of,
1: yes.
5: of A&E.
1: Why?
5: Because I think it reflects human drama really well. So the drama of doctors, nurses, all the porters, whatever, having their intrigues. The drama of injury.
1: Yes.
5: Will this person live or die? And we buy into that because we see ourselves in it. It is essentially an office drama, and we all know the office, and we all know the irritations, longers, overwork. So we, because I really love an office drama, and the hospital is a high moving, you know, high velocity office drama.
1: Lovely. What is longer? What a great word.
5: It's like boredom. The boring bits.
1: I love that. I've never heard anybody ever use
5: Say
1: that
5: it.
1: On the Arts Hour.
5: There we are.
1: Thank
5: it's French,
1: you.
5: So maybe it's very
1: longer.
5: World service.
1: Longer.
5: World service.
1: It is indeed. Thank you, Arifa. You're with The Arts Hour and I'm Nikki Beatty. Ruth Ozeki was born to an American father and Japanese mother, and as well as being a Zen Buddhist priest, she's best known as the author of LA Times prize-winning novel A Tale for the Time Being, and more recently, The Book of Form and Emptiness, which won the 2022 Women's Prize for Fiction. She started her creative career as a production designer and a filmmaker. The BBC's Michael Barclay asked her about the fascinating personal story behind one of her earliest feature-length film projects called Halving the Bones, which she made back in 1995.
6: You know, it's a semi-autobiographical film. It's a documentary that strays, shall we say. It was sparked by the death of my grandmother. She died in Japan, and my mother, she wasn't well at the time, and so she asked me to go to Japan in her stead to represent the family. And when we were there, my aunt asked if I wanted to bring some of my grandmother's bones home to my mother. And, you know, of course I said yes, since that seemed to be what was expected. And I remember she took the urn. And I'd never seen remains before, you know, but they were in a beautiful ceramic jar. And she opened the jar and with a pair of chopsticks took out three or four of the bones. And they were large pieces of bone. Apparently in Japan during the cremation, they don't cremate down to the ash. They stop a little bit before that. And so she took out these three pieces of bone and they were very beautiful. They were like coral or something, you know, and they were slightly colored. And she took a Tupperware container and lined it with my grandmother's handkerchief and placed the three pieces of bone in the Tupperware container and handed it to me and said, take these home to your mother. And so I did. I brought them home. I was a little worried going through customs, but I don't think you're allowed to bring cremains through, but in any case, I did. And then for various reasons, my mother didn't seem particularly excited about this. I think perhaps she didn't really know what to do with it. So in any case, the bones sat on a shelf in my closet, probably for over a year. And it was really like having a skeleton in my closet, literally. And I decided I needed to create the occasion for me to deliver the bones to my mother. So I did. I made a film about it, and I figured that would force me to do it. And so that's what the film is. It's a film about me delivering my grandmother's bones to my mother and incorporating a lot of the family history within that framework. And the film is called Having the Bones.
9: The film's also a moving exploration of identity, what it's like to live between two cultures. How did that feel growing up?
6: Well, it was something that, I mean, I was aware of the fact that I was different from a fairly early age, and I didn't quite know what to make of that. You know, I was perceived as being Asian, other, different from everyone else. And so I started to think of myself that way too. I identified as a Japanese girl, which meant that I kind of took on all of the stereotypes. You know, there were certain things that a Japanese girl should be. We should be quiet and well-mannered and good at, you know,
9: decorous.
6: Yes, that's right. Good at school, you know, studious. We could play an instrument. That was fine. There were certain things we could not be. One of them was funny. You know, that was not part of the identity. And it really wasn't until I went to Japan for the first time people looked at me as being a white American, right? And it was such a liberating feeling because I suddenly realized that that was also part of my identity, that I could be loud and I could be funny and I could be crass and I could be all of these other things that, you know, that I'd never been allowed to be before. And so there was a sense of completion there that was really quite liberating.
9: And your parents were both linguists.
6: That's correct, yes. My dad was a linguistic anthropologist. My mother was a linguist who studied the Shanghai dialect. And I think she would have liked to continue teaching, but, you know, this was the 1950s, and generally women, well, certainly my mom anyway, decided that having a family was her priority. But, yeah, I was raised by two linguists.
9: Do you think that informed your early love of language?
6: Well, I think it did. My father spoke, my goodness, he spoke 7, 8 languages and read many more. My mother spoke several languages too. Her first language had been Japanese. She was born in Japan, raised in Hawaii. She went to Hawaii when she was 6, I think. But Japanese was her first language. When I was a child, she never spoke much Japanese to me at all. I think by then she was more comfortable in English. And well, let's see, I was born in 1956, so this was 11 years after the war, and I think she might have felt, on some level, that learning Japanese might be a handicap for me, and so she never taught me to speak the language. It was something that I very much wanted to learn myself, and so as soon as I entered university, I started to study the language on my own.
1: Ruth Ozeki, whose latest book is her first short story collection. It's called The Typing Lady and Other Fictions. Arifa Akbar is our cultural critic this week. I know, Arifa, that you've read her work. Did you know, by the way, that she was a filmmaker before she was a novelist?
5: No clue whatsoever. So this was revelatory. I love the idea of a woman bringing back ashes as well, because it follows a theme, you know, from As I Lay Dying, William Faulkner, of taking a body home. It's also very ancient Greek, you know, this idea of the respectful burial, taking someone home after their death. So I love that.
1: We heard how Ruth taught herself Japanese despite growing up in a multilingual household. My father became more British than Indian when he moved from India to the UK, so I took it upon myself to learn to speak and read and write Hindi much later in life. What was your upbringing like in terms of learning a parent's language?
5: Well, I was born here, but we spoke Urdu at home.
1: You did?
5: Yeah, we certainly did. Until I went to primary school, along with my brother and sister, and we were told that a second language like Urdu could hold us back. This was the 1980s,
1: yes.
5: And the teachers encouraged my parents to have us speak English at home. And so we were in this awkward position where we had to stop ourselves speaking and thinking in our mother tongue, switch to English. I always understood Urdu because my parents continued to speak it amongst themselves. We were not allowed, and I remember feeling it was such an injustice not to be able to express myself as a child in Urdu. But then later on we realized this was of its time and it was just the wrong approach. Of course children can hold two languages.
1: More than adults can.
5: And then like you, I went back to night school and relearned Urdu, and now I speak it with an English accent, but I love speaking it to my parents. I love speaking it when I go back to Lahore and to my aunties and to all those relatives that I couldn't speak properly to.
1: Connects you, waters your roots. How lovely. Well done, you. By the way, do you know that Ruth took the name Ozeki as a nom de plume, not from her Japanese mother,
5: didn't know that,
1: but from a boyfriend, a former boyfriend?
5: Oh, that's interesting.
1: Yeah.
5: Lucky him.
1: Not sure there's any former boyfriend whose name I'd take. Arifa, thank you. And that's it for part one of the show, but don't go away. Still to come, acting star Stockard Channing on directing a Samuel Beckett play, and I'll be speaking to documentary maker Orlando von Einsiedel. The Arts Hour's back after this.

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3: Still to come on the Arts Hour with me, Nikki Beatty, Tony and Emmy Award-winning actor Stockard Channing on directing Samuel Beckett's play Crap's Last Tape for the stage. We hear from the legendary South African singers Ladysmith Black Mambazo, and I'll be talking to Oscar-winning documentary maker Orlando von Einsiedel about his latest film, The Cycle of Love. All that and more still to come on the Arts Hour.
4: BBC News with Emily Thomas. Ukraine's capital and the surrounding region have come under a massive Russian ballistic missile attack. At least 12 people were killed. The strikes came after 5 days of non-stop drone attacks. More than 1,000 people are now confirmed to have died in the flash floods that struck a Himalayan region on the Nepal-Tibet border last week. The overwhelming majority have been reported on the Nepalese side. Colombia's new president, Abelardo de la Espriella, says at least 20 people have been killed in the biggest airstrike on dissident militants since he came to power last month. He said one of those killed was a leading member of a FARC splinter group, which refused to sign up to a previous peace deal. A former gang leader has been found guilty of the murder of the American rapper Tupac Shakur 30 years ago. The jury in Las Vegas convicted Dwayne Keefe D. Davis of orchestrating the drive-by killing. Chinese officials say solar energy has surpassed coal as the largest source of power for the first time. Beijing has stormed ahead with renewable energy, installing more solar capacity last year than the rest of the world combined. The UN Refugee Agency has welcomed Pakistan, confirming that 16,000 Afghans will be exempted from being deported to Afghanistan for now. Pakistan said it was acting on humanitarian grounds. Shares in the online fast fashion retailer Shein have slumped after it made its long-awaited stock market debut in Hong Kong. Early trading saw shares drop around 10%. The US ambassador to Belgium says he'll refrain from making derogatory statements targeting Belgian officials after being summoned for a second time over undiplomatic language. Last week, Bill White posted an AI-generated image of the health minister alongside the caption, "Who's the biggest loser in Belgium?" And that's the latest world news from the BBC.
3: Welcome back to the Arts Hour from the BBC World Service with me, Nikki Beatty. And if you've only just joined us, where have you been? In the first half of the show, we heard from British actor Aaron Pierre about playing a DC superhero in Lanterns. The Australian actor and star of hospital drama The Pit, Shabana Aziz. And from American novelist Ruth Ozeki. Coming up in a moment, US acting star Stockard Channing. I'll be speaking to documentary maker Orlando von Einsiedel about his new film, The Cycle of Love, which is an extraordinary true story about one man's 6,000-mile bike journey from India to Sweden to find the woman he loved. And we'll hear from the legendary South African vocal group, Ladysmith Black Mambazo. First then, Stockard Channing is the multi-award-winning American actor who starred in the movies Grease and Six Degrees of Separation, as well as playing the president's wife in the seminal TV series The West Wing. Making her debut as a director for the stage in her 80s could be said to be a bit of a late career pivot. Even more so when the play she's directing is Crap's Last Tape by Samuel Beckett, perhaps the most celebrated and cerebral Irish playwright of the last century. It's a minimalist and largely static piece, both trademarks of Burkettian theatre. Think Waiting for Godot. In it, an elderly man called Crap is celebrating, and I'm using air quotes here, his 69th birthday by listening to old tapes of himself recorded in previous years at his kitchen table. The role has been played by many, many great thespians. The late John Hurt, Gary Oldman, Stephen Ray, even playwright Harold Pinter, who did it in a wheelchair, and it was really acclaimed, that performance. Stockard Channing's version opened at this year's Edinburgh Fringe, Scotland's annual international arts festival, and the austere anti-hero is played by David Westhead. He and Stockard Channing spoke to the BBC's Kirsty Walk about why they wanted to do this unusual project together.
5: Well, we were having dinner, which we often do, and he said to me, David said to me, he wanted to get back on stage again. He'd been doing a lot of bits and pieces and movies and this, that, and the other. And I said, that's great, that's great. And he said, I want you to direct me. I said, why? No, that's not what I do. And he knew exactly what he wanted to do. He wanted to do Crap's Last Tape, because he had seen somebody do it literally in their living room in Lithuania. And I thought, well, that's a great story, but what does it have to do with me? And he said, well, I trust you, we communicate, we've seen things together, etc., etc. And I said, so we just started at the beginning, and we sat in my living room and then in my kitchen, the kitchen table, whatever, and we just went through, we went back to basics. And it was a great thing not to have the pressure of a production, a massive production design, change, any of that, no other producers involved. And it really, I have to say, it's down to David, honestly, doing it, but he helped put this thing together and launched it. And so I'm going to have him talk about that.
6: Well, David, I mean, yes, you've seen that production of Crap's Last Tape in a Soviet-era flat in Lithuania. What was it that just said, I have got to try that one?
7: Well, I was wandering around Lithuania on day off from filming, and I decided I'd nip to the theatre and see what was on. It was Shakespeare in tights. I thought, I don't really fancy that. So on one of the posters for the Shakespeare play, there was Crap's Last Tape this way, and I followed the arrows, and I followed them all over Vilnius, and I ended up on the 12th floor of a Soviet apartment block in somebody's front room. And there's a little old boy in the corner, and the eight of us who'd made the journey watched him do Crap's Last Tape, and I thought, that is genius. And when I'm old enough, which I now am, I'll do it. And that was it.
6: And so you did, and I watched it this afternoon. It was terrific. So as you said, our protagonist, about to hit 70, you're not quite there yet, is listening back to an audio diary he recorded some 30 years prior on his 39th birthday, when he was perhaps, you know, idealistic, ambitious, a bit naive. How does this role resonate with you? Because, you know, we all document our lives so much these days on social media.
5: And the other thing is that that technology not only did it exist then,
6: yeah,
5: but Beckett was fantastically obsessed with the tape recorder, which I think, someone must tell me if this is apocryphal or not, that he at the BBC had an interview, and he said, what's that thing? And they said, that's a tape recorder. And the reason he said it in the future is that on every year on this man's birthday, at 70 now, he just at random picks a year. So he has to have been doing it since he was in his 20s. So the play is set in the future. And the fact that Beckett could foresee all this obsession we have with recording our lives, I sometimes wish if people really do go back and listen to old tapes and all the pictures they take and watch them all, you know, in sequence the way this man does. But what those thoughts engender, if you literally get back into your own mind when you were 39, who had just listened to himself at 23, what would that be like?
6: Yeah.
5: And it's not maybe the most pleasant thing, because it's always the road not traveled. It's the expectations. It's all about expectations we have, which not always the reality lives up to those, positive or negative.
6: You know, but now there is no distance. There is no kind of joy in distance, because we're visiting these things all the time, all the time. But for you, as a Stockard, who've had such a full life, the idea of reflecting on one's younger life, I mean, how much do you do that?
5: I don't very much. I don't like going back to the past myself. I think that this, given the pattern of my personal life, I wouldn't do that. I mean, I can have recall to remember, and also given what I do, I get interviewed a lot, and people force me to go back. And sometimes it's quite disturbing. I just don't want to go back, but that's just me.
3: Stockard Channing and David Westhead. Our cultural critic on today's Arts Hour is Arifa Akbar. Arifa's real job in life is being a theatre critic.
5: Yeah.
3: She's also a writer. So, Arifa, first of all, many people will at least have heard of Samuel Beckett, but for those who might not be au fait with avant-garde, modernist, anti-theatre, could you give us a sense of his work?
5: Yeah. Not much happens on stage. The stage is usually very stark and stripped down. It's often a man on his own, or two men talking, waiting. You're never quite sure what they're talking about or what they're waiting for. There's the odd tree on stage, or there's just a chair in the middle with nothing else. And the characters are in a state of despair. They're sort of broken down men and women. Some are trying to stay cheerful, like a woman in a mound of mud. Sometimes they're singing to themselves.
3: Oh, Lisa Dwan has played that.
5: She's incredible.
3: And she learnt from Billy Whitelaw how to do, was that called mouth?
5: Not I.
3: Not I. Yeah. Thank you. I think of it as mouth.
5: Amazing.
3: Yeah, so that's a disembodied mouth.
5: There's a disembodied mouth on stage at times, you know, talking in what seems like the last minutes of that person's life. And what is always accompanies the despair, it's this kind of nervy humour. It's and we call it absurdist humour. It's absurdism because it sort of suggests that in our most extreme, desolate state of mind, we are funny without quite realising it.
3: I don't think you've seen this particular production.
5: I haven't,
3: no,
5: unfortunately.
3: But you have been at the Edinburgh Festival this year. Do you have a highlight, or is it too hard to choose?
5: There's one gem, classic, in a basement area. All the best things are tucked away in a basement. It was Before Noon, and it's got a really clumsy title, QFWFQ. That title is out of Italo Calvino's If on a Winter's Night a Traveller. That's a postmodern novel with lots of playful stops and starts, and this play is very playful with lots of postmodern stops and starts. It's staged by an American, Gary Newson, and it's the cleverest thing I've seen in a long time.
3: Wow!
5: Exploring the nature of storytelling and what it means to tell a story, and he starts telling layers upon layers of stories. He's so playful, he's so dramatic. He also explores his identity as a Jewish person, as a queer person. He looks at Israel, Zionism, you know, lots and lots of things amongst the stories. And it's a truly amazing find. It's called QFWFQ.
3: What does it mean?
5: That is a character out of Italo Calvino's novel.
3: Got you. Thank you so much. You're listening to The Arts Hour from the BBC World Service. Orlando von Einsiedel is an Oscar-winning British documentary filmmaker whose work has taken us into some of the most extraordinary and dangerous corners of the human experience. From Virunga, his film following rangers in Virunga National Park in the Democratic Republic of Congo, to The White Helmets, which focused on volunteer rescue workers in Syria. His latest film, The Cycle of Love, is altogether more tender. A hybrid documentary, it contains drama reenactments. It tells the extraordinary and beautiful true story of P.K. Mahanandia, a young Indian street artist who, in Delhi in 1975, fell in love with a Swedish woman named Lotta. When she returned home, PK set off after her on a second-hand bicycle, travelling some 6,000 miles across continents, determined to reach the woman he believed was in his destiny. What stood between them wasn't just distance, borders, or language. It was also caste. PK is from the Dalit community, the lowest tier of the social hierarchy in India's traditional Hindu caste system. Orlando joins me now from New York. Orlando, when you first heard about PK and Lotta's love story, what made you feel you needed to make a film about it?
8: Well, I was very lucky. I got to meet PK and Lotta soon after hearing about the story, and they are the most open, generous, warm-hearted people. And I kind of fell in love with them. Head over heels in love with them. And I wanted to spend time with them and, you know, spend the next, films take years to make, and I wanted to spend the next few years working with them to share their story. I mean, it's a story. It's about magic. It's about destiny. It's about love. It's about the kindness of strangers, all these beautiful themes. And I've spent a lot of my career making much more difficult films.
3: And I
8: wanted to make a film that was ultimately unashamedly optimistic and about joy and happiness.
3: So the concept of kismet or destiny is borne out in the film, because obviously when PK's born, his horoscope is done. His future wife is going to come from a faraway land. She's going to be musical, horoscope sign Taurus. She'll own a jungle. And then on 17th of December 1975, that Swedish tourist sat in front of PK, and he had 10 minutes for that connection to happen.
9: Are you Taurus?
10: How did you know? Are you good at horoscopes, sir?
9: Are you of musicality?
10: I play piano, and I sing a lot to sing, and I play the recorder.
9: This is the final question that I have to ask.
10: Okay.
9: Are you owner of jungle?
3: Do you believe in kismet and destiny?
8: You know, I came into this with a heavy dose of skepticism. That's just me. The thing is, after spending so much time with PK and Otter, the level of coincidence is pretty extraordinary. I suppose what I would say, and PK would say this himself, is you might be given a prophecy at birth, but ultimately it's not going to just land in your lap. You have to work really, really hard to make that happen. And that's what PK did. And I actually think that's something all of us watching this film or learning about PK's story can take away. You know, we all have ambitions and dreams, but they won't just land on our laps. We have to work at them to make them happen.
3: And what did you know about the Dalit communities before making this film?
8: I'd learned a little bit about India's caste system in school, but I knew very, very little. I think whenever you make a film outside of your own socioeconomic experience, it's an enormous responsibility. And it's incumbent on you as the filmmaker, as the film team, to surround yourselves, therefore, with people who have that lived experience, who understand it. And we took that very seriously. And, you know, we worked with caste experts through pre-production, production and post-production. We had PK himself. He was with us throughout the entire shoot as we were making the film. So we had this very sort of direct feedback mechanism to try and get this stuff right. You know, these are very sensitive, delicate issues, and we wanted to make sure that the film portrayed them in the right way.
11: From very first day in school, teacher said, don't touch anyone. You are impure. I wanted to play with the other children. But very quickly I understood that I am not the same as them. If I touched anybody, they would run to the river to wash themselves.
3: There is the most beautiful and poignant moment when PK is talking about how he thinks he had a happy childhood, but he doesn't have any photographs. The family were too poor, presumably. And then about how school gave him this rude awakening of being a Dalit, or as he says, a Haridan, an untouchable. I describe this as a hybrid documentary because there are actors playing PK and Lotta, for example, and those parts are therefore dramatic reenactments. The rest of the people and the stories that they tell within the film are real, aren't they?
8: They are. So the film ultimately has two actors in it who play young PK and Lotta, but almost everybody else are real people we met along the way. And to come back to this point about cast, there's a scene in the film where our young PK actor sits down with four Dalit men, and in the film it's shown as if this happened 50 years ago, but this was filmed 2 years ago with real people talking about their lives today.
3: Okay, so this Orlando, this is my next question, and my question was, these are people that I assumed were telling their current life stories, and therefore I thought, how did you choose the stories that would have been told back in the 1970s?
8: So you're right, they are telling their story of today. I mean, what we did is, the idea behind the film is we followed parts of PK's original bike ride, and then we just met people every day on the road, and we sort of street cast people. We found communities of Afghans, Iranians, we found Western backpackers in hostels. And then we just have conversations with them that play out very naturally. Nothing scripted. Everything's, you know, frankly, very documentary.
3: It must have been a gift as well, Orlando, to have the fact that PK was an artist sketching people. So to have those people sitting in front of the person playing PK, I mean, it would have been an incredibly inventive device, but it's actually true. Did he sketch Indira Gandhi, the former Prime Minister of India?
8: So PK did sketch Indira Gandhi. He also sketched the, you know, the first female cosmonaut. I mean, he was, you know, when PK left Odisha as a young man and he became a street artist in Delhi, he was a minor celebrity. You know, people would come to Connaught Place to be drawn by PK, and he would charge 10 rupees for 10 minute sketches. He was very well known.
3: So PK's journey it's romantic, obviously. It's also an extraordinary act of self-belief. And I just wondered how you view his journey physically and beyond. Did you see it as someone determined to break the rules? How do you view it?

0: the sort of the special things about PK's story is it was also he was helped by people along the way.
1: Oh, yes.
0: And he could only do this journey because kind strangers gave him shelter and they fed him. And I think it's very easy in the world today. You turn on the news, you listen to the radio, and we all, you know, it's very easy to believe that everybody maybe outside one's own country has bad intentions or is unkind. And it just goes so far against my own experience of being a human being. Most people I find, the vast, vast majority, are good and kind. And I think PK's story really shows that, and hopefully our film does too.
1: How did you choose the footage? Because most of this, am I right, you shot mostly in India with locations standing in for Iran and Afghanistan. What about all the old footage you had of Delhi and Istanbul?
0: So when we were sort of building the film in the first stages, we did this unbelievable dive into archive material, old 16mm, old 35mm footage from the hippie trail, from Iran, from Turkey, from Afghanistan and India. And it was amazing diving into all of that. And then our job when we filmed the kind of the reconstruction or the modern element was to match that footage. Not just in terms of locations, but also we had to make our footage, we had to degrade it to look like that old footage. And then hopefully in the film, when you watch it, it all kind of blends seamlessly.
1: It does. It was beautiful. Priyanka Chopra Jonas has jumped on board as an exec producer on the film. And I just wanted to know what having a Bollywood star, a huge name for India, and someone known as an actor and a celebrity internationally, what is that going to do for the film?
0: So it's funny, when we began this, you know, we're a small, scrappy, independent film. And when we began, we had these lofty ambitions about who we might be able to work with in the future, who might help shine a very bright spotlight on PK and Lotta's story and the film itself. And everybody said, oh, Priyanka Chopra would be great. So it's very funny that years later, when the film was finished and we managed to get it in front of her, that she fell in love with it too. And joined us, and we had our premiere here in New York last week, and Priyanka joined us, and it was amazing.
1: Orlando, thank you so much for being on the Arts Hour today, and do try and catch The Cycle of Love whenever and wherever it's showing near you in the world. Aretha, you've seen The Cycle of Love.
2: Oh, I'm going to be recommending this film to everybody I meet. Now, normally, I don't like romance at all. I'm not a sentimental person. This is definitely romantic. A man travels across the world on a bicycle to be reunited with the woman he feels he's destined for. But there is something so winning in its mixing of documentary testimonies from this man and woman, and the reenactment. There's such a lot of honesty. And what it also reminded me of are other films and other books in which people make these enormous epic journeys out of some sort of romantic drive. I don't know if you've come across The Unlikely Pilgrimage of Harold Fry.
1: I have indeed.
2: Yeah, it was a best-selling book. Then it turned into this film full of UK national treasures, such as Jim Broadbent. It's about a man who gets news of an old friend of his up in Scotland. He's down in the south of England. He gets news that his friend is dying in a hospice in Scotland. He writes her a letter and goes to post it, but he carries on walking past the post office and walks and decides to walk to Scotland.
1: Yeah, there are echoes.
2: And then also, of course, Odyssey, where Odysseus is on his way back to Penelope,
1: his wife
2: who is loyally waiting for him, fending off the suitors. And whether you like Christopher Nolan or not, there's real romance in that film of his and in that narrative that her husband is desperate to get back to his wife.
1: Thank you, Aretha. Finally, on today's Arts Hour, South Africa's Ladysmith Black Mambazo. They're probably the most famous a cappella group in the world. They achieved international fame when they appeared on Paul Simon's classic, but for some, controversial album, Graceland, which is 40 years old this year. To mark the occasion, Ladysmith Black Mambazo performed Under African Skies, a concert named after a lyric from the Graceland album, at the Royal Albert Hall in London as part of the BBC Proms. The band are also cultural campaigners whose work became the soundtrack to the anti-apartheid movement and Nelson Mandela's journey from imprisonment to president. They were formed by the late

0: Joseph Shabalala, who passed the torch on to family members. Here's his son, Sibongiseni, and grandson Gagamela telling Lopakutari why Graceland remains vital 4 decades on.
1: And here they are, Ladysmith Black Mambazo taking their place on the stage.
2: That album is very important to us and also for African music, because it is the album that launched Ladysmith Black Mambazo, the sound of traditional music of South Africa to the world.
1: Gagamela, what does it feel like to be singing these songs today?
3: More than anything, it's an honor for me to be part of this, because we would see our grandfather and our fathers on the world stages with Paul Simon. So for us to be in this Royal Albert Hall as well, to be in the proms and to do the Graceland album, it's a big thing for us. And the fact that, you know, it is an album that has transcended so long, I'm just happy to be in this.
1: An honor indeed, and what a legacy. No one sings like they do. An ovation even before they've sung a note. They're going to start with a song called Nomatemba, Mother of Hope. It's the first song that Joseph Shabalala ever wrote for the group.
4: Thank you. Thank you very much.

Ladysmith Black Mambazo. That's it for this week's Arts Hour. Thank you for your ears, and thank you to both my guests, Arifa Akbar and Orlando von Einsiedel. For now, from me, Nikki Beatty, studio manager Steve Greenwood and Dave O'Neill, and producers Nikki Paxman and Kieran Birmingham,

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1: I am Kai Rizdal. 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

0: BBC World Service, it's 8 o'clock GMT. This is Oliver Conway with the newsroom. 3 decades on, a former gang leader has been convicted over the notorious murder of the rapper Tupac Shakur.
1: It's about time, 30 years, finally, you know, justice was served.
0: At least 12 people were killed overnight in a Russian attack on Ukraine, including 7 railway workers. More than 1,000 people are now known to have died in the flash floods that tore through Nepal and Tibet last week. We have a special report on the millions of Afghans being deported from Pakistan.
2: We haven't seen returns on this level anywhere in the world in recent history. This is almost a medium-sized country that is coming back to Afghanistan and having to reintegrate.
0: And later.
3: It's very hard to describe who I was in Freddie's life, but I would just say a very dear friend.
0: Freddie Mercury's one-time fiancé talks about her life with the Queen singer. First, our top stories.
4: Live from NPR News in Washington, I'm Giles Snyder. With oil prices rising again following U.S. attacks on Iranian rocket launcher positions in the Strait of Hormuz, President Trump insisted Monday that Iran is a failed nation.
5: They've got 350% inflation. They have no currency. They're not paying their soldiers. Their leaders are largely dead. Their Navy is gone. Their Air Force is gone. Their surveillance equipment is almost entirely gone. That doesn't mean we won't smack them.
4: Trump speaking at the White House Monday. Brent crude, the international standard, is trading above $91 a barrel. U.S. Supreme Court allowing the White House to continue work on President Trump's ballroom project. The justices intervened Monday, allowing the project to go forward while a lawsuit plays out. Lower courts found construction must stop because the project does not have congressional approval. Trump administration says it's asking countries to voluntarily cut off business with Iran to squeeze its economy further, but the most critical country the U.S. needs to get on board, China, has already said it will not cooperate. Here's NPR's Emily Fang.
6: Previous efforts dating back to the Obama administration to get China on board with unilateral American sanctions on Iran have failed. And China has said it resolutely opposes the U.S. Treasury Department's latest calls for economic pressure tactics. Richard Nephew, a former sanctions coordinator at the State Department, says China may ask for something in return when President Xi Jinping visits Washington next month.
7: My expectation is that the Chinese will say, well, listen, if you're going to grant us concessions on U.S.-China trade issues, or you're going to agree not to use export controls, then China might be interested.
6: But Chinese support is crucial because China buys most of Iran's oil. Emily Fang, NPR News, Washington.
4: U.S. Postal Service asking an appeals court to lift a block on its plan for an order by President Trump. That order seeks to restrict mail-in voting for the midterm election. NPR's Hansi Lo Wang reports a move is setting up another likely Supreme Court review.
8: Casting a ballot by mail is still an option for eligible voters right now, but the U.S. Postal Service is appealing the latest major legal hurdle to carrying out its plan for President Trump's push to restrict mail-in voting. The plan involves delivering mail-in ballots only to people on voter lists that the states would have to turn over to the mailing agency. A federal judge in Boston found that plan is likely illegal because USPS has no authority to control voting by mail. We should note USPS is a financial supporter of NPR. So far, the Supreme Court has not weighed in on whether Trump's order is legal, and the Postal Service's new request for a review at the first U.S. Circuit Court of Appeals is setting the stage for another Supreme Court battle. Still, there's little time left for the order to be fully carried out. North Carolina starts mailing out its ballots for the midterms this Friday. Anzi Luong, NPR News.
4: This is NPR News. Army Secretary Dan Driscoll is stepping down. A U.S. official not authorized to speak publicly says that Driscoll is resigning. A reason for Driscoll's departure after 18 months on the job is not clear, but his resignation marks the latest in a series of shakeups in military leadership and comes amid widely reported tension with Defense Secretary Pete Hegseth. Police in New York City fatally shot a woman Monday after she stabbed 2 people in Times Square. Both stabbing victims were taken to a hospital. Authorities say one died and the other is in stable condition. Police Commissioner Jessica Tisch says a woman killed by officers had what she said was a documented mental health history with the NYPD, but no arrest history. Soccer great Lionel Messi retiring from international soccer. He is widely regarded as one of the greatest players of all time, as John Bartlett reports.
9: Messi retires as Argentina's most capped player, the country's top scorer, and a World Cup winner with the national team in the 2022 tournament in Qatar. He originally retired from international soccer in 2016 before reversing his decision and continuing to play for La Albiceleste, as Argentina's national team are known, and ascended to near immortal status in his home country when he lifted the World Cup 6 years later, Argentina's first title since 1986. Messi won the Ballon d'Or, soccer's most coveted individual honour, a record 8 times, as well as dozens of trophies during his club career with Spanish giants Barcelona and French champions Paris Saint-Germain. 39-year-old Messi will continue to play for Inter Miami in Major League Soccer.
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0: Thank you. You're listening to The Newsroom from the BBC World Service with Oliver Conway. For 30 years, it was one of America's most famous cold cases, the drive-by shooting of Tupac Shakur in Las Vegas. On the night in question, the 7th of September 1996, footage showed the rapper and his entourage attacking a man named Orlando Anderson. It was a time of bitter rivalry between East and West Coast rappers and turf wars between the Bloods and Crips gangs. Prosecutors said Anderson shot Tupac a few hours after the altercation. 3 decades on, Anderson's uncle, Dwayne Keefe Davis, a former Crips leader, has been found guilty of the murder. Entertainment journalist KJ Matthews was surprised at the speed of the deliberation.
11: I honestly thought that it would take them at least a couple of days. You know, they got the case about 2 o'clock in the afternoon, Las Vegas time, and usually jury deliberations wrap up 5 p.m. In the afternoon each day. So I thought they would only have 3 hours left. Certainly, they could not come up with a verdict that soon. I was wrong. I was really shocked when they said, you know, we have a verdict, really a little less than 3 hours, and they delivered it, you know, guilty.
0: Prosecutor said although Davis didn't pull the trigger, he ordered the shooting and supplied the gun. Tupac biographer Kathy Scott spent many years pushing for the case to be reopened. How did she react to the verdict?
1: I was thrilled. You know, I almost got choked up. It's about time. 30 years, my gosh, almost. And, 30 years to the day, practically. And it was just such good news. And finally, you know, justice was served.
0: Anushka Mutanda Dougherty is presenter of the BBC podcast Fame Under Fire, the Tupac murder trial. She was in court to hear the verdict.
12: The defendant, Dwayne Keefe D. Davis, has been found guilty of murder in the first degree and supplying a deadly weapon. Now, there was actually 2 enhancements originally applied to the charge, supplying a deadly weapon and a gang enhancement, which means that the murder was done in furtherance of gang activity. Now, the prosecution actually voluntarily dismissed that gang enhancement. They said, we've already got a guilty verdict. It would just be too logistically difficult to get the expert here to prove the gang enhancement. We're going to leave it at murder in the first degree, but that's what happened. What people get struggle with this case is that Dwayne Keefe D. Davis isn't accused of pulling the trigger. He's accused of orchestrating the crime, being the shot caller or the OG who was responsible for the shots that killed Tupac Shakur but didn't physically pull the trigger. So when you hear about that hunting, when you hear about him driving around in the white Cadillac in Vegas searching for Tupac Shakur and Suge Knight, the prosecution are building the theory that not only was he out looking for these men, he then secured a weapon to ensure that he could complete the crime. And then when it came down to actually finding them, he said in his interviews, if he had been on the right side of the car, he would have fired the gun himself. But being in logistically the wrong place to fire the gun, he passed it to someone in the back seat who then fired the killing shots. But that's been the prosecution's theory since the beginning. And it was something they repeatedly told the jury today during closing arguments. The reaction actually was very minimal from the defendant himself. He didn't really emote, nor did his family. However, the reaction on the other side of the room, it was just a completely different story. For Tupac's family, they were extremely emotional, extremely happy, embracing the prosecutors. The thing that was being echoed around the court from fans who've been here the entire time and been following since 1996 is, I just can't believe we've got justice 30 years later. This was seen as an unsolvable case.
0: Anushka Mutanda Dougherty, presenter of the BBC podcast Fame Under Fire, the Tupac murder trial. For decades, Pakistan and Iran have hosted millions of Afghans who fled their home country seeking refuge or looking for employment. Over the past 3 years, more than 6 million have been sent back to Afghanistan. But following appeals from the UN and others, Pakistan has now temporarily exempted 16,000 Afghans from its repatriation scheme on humanitarian grounds. Rights groups say many are at risk if they return to Taliban-ruled Afghanistan. Our chief international correspondent, Lise Doucette, has just visited the main border crossing at Torkham.
13: They call this Zero Point. It's the main crossing between Pakistan, about 50 meters away, and Afghanistan. And there's a tide of Afghan families coming through these metal gates. A woman with a goat on a rope, a man with a huge suitcase on his head, and three little girls, each of them carrying a rooster or a chicken. Entire families, many generations, who've grown up on the other side, spending decades there and coming back to a country many have never even been to before.
14: The journey was very difficult. My husband had been deported 20 days earlier, and I had to borrow money from several people to make the journey.
13: What do you say to the Pakistanis?
14: We spent many good years there and lived well. But this year, the Pakistanis caused us a great deal of hardship. They would not allow my husband to work. There was work available, but he was afraid to go because the police might arrest him.
13: Every Afghan family we speak with speaks about being mistreated by the Pakistanis. Can't confirm that right here. But Pakistan has been saying that it's given refuge to millions of Afghans for decades through all of its wars, and it's time for the Afghans to go home. We're looking into this makeshift office, Taliban flags everywhere. Then from here, those who have documents can go on to the United Nations, and then they'll be given a refuge. The UN hopes for just a few days in a tented village nearby. Assalamu alaikum. Assalamu alaikum. Namatan Chief. What's your name?
15: My name is Saber.
13: How many in your family have been forced to come back to Afghanistan?
15: Talwesh.
16: I have seven brothers, my sister-in-law, their children, my children, all of us.
13: And what about your future? Can you start over again here?
16: The problem here is that there are no business or job opportunities in Afghanistan these days. However, I will do whatever work I can find.
13: Over the past 3 years, more than 6 million Afghans have been forced to come home in circumstances like this, either from Pakistan or from Iran on the other border. But forcing people to go home is a violation of international principles. Charlie Goodlake is the spokesperson in Kabul for the United Nations Refugee Agency, the UNHCR.
2: We haven't seen returns on this level anywhere in the world in recent history. This is almost a medium-sized country that is coming back to Afghanistan and having to reintegrate and to reabsorb.
13: The Taliban authorities are facing crises of their own. Could they do this, respond to the needs of these people on their own?
2: I do not believe that they can do this alone. I don't think there's many countries in the world that could receive 6 million people on their own. But let me be also very clear, we're also here to raise challenges with them where we have disagreements, and those are on very clear issues about girls going back to school, about our national staff being able to come back to UN offices.
13: We're heading now to see someone who was deported twice. He's not just worried about being here, he's terrified. He used to police the streets for the government ousted by the Taliban. We can't reveal his location, his identity. Tell me what your life is like now.
17: I feel that my life is under threat and I can't even go outside. I spent all my day at home.
13: The Taliban authorities have offered an amnesty. You don't believe them?
17: I do not believe in their amnesty at all. I have no trust in it because many of my friends were killed.
13: Did you try to find a way out?
17: I tried, but I do not know where I can go. I'm afraid to travel because something might happen to me. I live with these fears all the time.
13: The biggest forced return in the world shows no sign of stopping, and a world preoccupied by so many other crises seems to take little notice.
0: Lise Doucette reporting. You're listening to The Newsroom from the BBC World Service. Founded in China in 2008, Shein swiftly became one of the biggest clothes retailers in the world, churning out fast fashions at ultra-low prices through a vast network of Chinese factories. With a near $100 billion valuation, it had Wall Street in its sights. But its long-awaited stock market debut in Hong Kong has turned out to be something of an anti-climax. Let's go to our Asia business desk and our correspondent Archana Shukla. Archana, what happened on the Hong Kong Stock Exchange?
15: Well, it wasn't really the debut that Shein would have wanted or expected. It was a disappointing start. As they started trading, shares slided nearly 10%. And later on, recovered a bit. They've closed around 4% lower than their initial public offering price. But clearly, the investor concerns were visible in trade on day one. And this is also coming after their multiple attempts to list in different markets. They wanted to list in New York, in London, and eventually landed up in Hong Kong. And the valuation that you spoke about, $100 billion, right now it's almost just a quarter of that at about $26 billion. So certainly the general public does not seem to be as enthused.
0: And why has Shein struggled to live up to those early expectations?
15: Probably multiple reasons, you know, from regulatory to business. Costs have gone up. Competition has become very fierce. You know, what made Shein so popular among young people was, they would use AI to predict demand, and they would quickly turn around fashion for younger people at ultra low prices. That is something that other brands are also doing now. Plus, two of their biggest markets, US and the EU, have, removed the tax breaks that they gave for small parcels. That is hitting Shein really at their business angle, which is the ultra low prices. Add to that, there are regulatory concerns about labor practices in their Chinese factories, as well as environmental concerns and sustainability of fast fashion. All of this put together has really put a lot of question marks on the business and the growth prospects for Shein.
0: It's now based in Singapore. Is Shein still seen as a Chinese success story?
15: It is, right? You know, just moving headquarters won't change the nature of the company. Their company is entirely sourcing from the vast network of factories in China. That is where their employees are based. And they've just moved their headquarters before the IPO bid. And a reason why they wanted to try in New York and in London, but did not survive, because most of the Western exchange markets are not seeing Chinese companies with the same eyes as they were earlier. That is where also the trade tensions come into picture. The U.S.-China relationship would also kind of affect their business model at this point in time. So certainly moving headquarters is not taking away the tag of being a Chinese company.
0: Archana Shukla in Mumbai. Thank you. Nearly a week on since the devastating floods on the Nepali-Tibet border, Nepal's Prime Minister, Birendra Shah, has described the disaster as not an ordinary event but driven by climate change. He has demanded international action. More than 1,000 people are now confirmed dead, with thousands more missing. Many of those are thought to be trapped inside sludge and rock-filled hydropower tunnels, and rescue efforts are continuing. In the Nepali capital, Kathmandu, crowds have posted photos of missing relatives on a wall outside a hospital. Dr. Rudra Prasad Marasini, Chief Medical Superintendent of Nepal's National Trauma Centre, said they received some walk-ins, but most had serious injuries, and identifying the victims is challenging.
18: It's really difficult to identify in this type of flash floods, and due to the drowning, there's started already decomposition. So it's very difficult to identify. So the only the way is the PCR, that the DNA testing, which can be done later on.
0: Well, for an idea of what is happening on the Chinese side of the border, let's talk to our correspondent in Beijing, Laura Bicker. Laura, how are the rescue efforts going?
19: Well, there were briefly paused today because there was a memorial service by custom, by Chinese custom, 7 days after a disaster. They like to mourn the victims, they like to remember them. And today everything came to a halt just for a few minutes. Hats were removed, people lined up in their various groups, rescue teams, authorities, local people, and took a minute to remember those victims. But it's worth knowing we know very little about them at this stage. Everything we are getting is through Chinese state media. Now, what we do know is that nearly 550 people are still missing. 16 people are confirmed to have died. Out of those missing, 261 of them are foreigners. And that's one of the reasons, that is because this is the main crossing point between Nepal and Tibet for many of those pilgrims who are making their way back and forth towards the sacred Mount Kailash. And we've heard from a number of our tour groups who are worried about those who were checking into the border at this time. What rescuers are telling Chinese state media is they've done a first sweep and they've done a second sweep, what they call a land sweep. And now they're going step by step using life detecting equipment to try to find any sign of life in the mud. But really, from the pictures we've seen on Chinese state media, the only thing remaining that looks like a land border is one concrete base of a water tower.
0: And how dangerous is it for the rescuers? We were hearing about those barrier lakes that were forming after the initial disaster.
19: So far, the danger and the risk from those barrier lakes is beginning to dissipate. The water has naturally seeped through the debris and made its way out. So the danger was of a kind of another catastrophic flood. That seems to have dissipated for now. However, the whole area, according to experts who've spoken to Chinese state media, is still unstable. And that means there's a danger from more landslides. There have been even more over the weekend. Rescue efforts had to be temporarily halted and then started again. What they've done in China and on the Tibetan side is what they've done is put drones up and sentries and observation points in the hope that they can get an early warning system in place. But again, once you've seen what's happened within the last week, they can only give so much warning. Meanwhile, the authorities are clamping down on what they call misinformation to try to stop people spreading misinformation online. A number of people have been trying to say that the death toll is much higher. Chinese Foreign Ministry says that is not true and they're being open and transparent.
0: Laura Bicker in Beijing, thank you. Researchers have found that the time of day at which cancer patients get their treatment can have a significant effect on survival rates. Those who had morning sessions could survive for twice as long as those treated in the afternoon. Professor Paul Lorigan, consultant medical oncologist at the Christie Cancer Hospital in Manchester and senior author of the study, told Anna Foster about his findings.
20: We looked at patients receiving predominantly immunotherapy. Immunotherapy has revolutionized the treatment of cancer, but not everybody benefits from it equally. And there are many possible reasons for that, the type of cancer, the type of treatment, their own immune system. But one of the things we looked at was whether the circadian rhythm or the body clock has an impact on the immune system. And so we looked at over 2,500 patients treated in Manchester with a range of different cancers and a range of different types of immunotherapy. And what we found was that patients treated earlier in the day had, in general, a better outcome than patients treated later in the day. Now, it varied from cancer type and it varied with treatment type as well.
21: And how confident are you that this is a real theme, if you like? Because there was people might remember, there was a similar study earlier this year, which was then retracted. Is this something that you are confident is happening?
20: No, absolutely. I mean, what I think we're seeing here is a strong signal. What you're referring to is a study from China in lung cancer. And that was withdrawn because of problems with the data. What we've looked at here is what's called a retrospective study. And there are many possible explanations for why this might be and that we haven't actually been able to see in our trial. So it might be that people arriving for treatment later are less well, are more frail, are relying on hospital transport, etc. So we really need to look at this more systematically. And as a result, with colleagues in Southampton and in Cardiff, we've designed a trial to test this properly to see if this is real, and if it is real, why it's real, to understand why the immune system might be more receptive at specific times of the day.
0: Professor Paul Lorigan of the Christie Cancer Hospital in Manchester talking to Anna Foster. When Freddie Mercury died in 1991, he left his home and everything he owned to his fiancée from the 1970s. Mary Austin was a part of the Queen singer's life to the very end. 35 years after his death and inspired by the rediscovery of an old book filled with Freddie's lyrics, she has finally written about their lives together. She spoke to our arts correspondent, David Sillitoe.
3: Is this the real life?
5: I'm Mary Austin, and it's very hard to describe who I was in Freddie's life, but I would just say a very dear friend.
22: A lot of people have wondered about the song Love of My Life. Is that about you?
3: Love of my life, you've hurt me.
5: I think not. But I do recognise the end of the song when we're old and grey.
22: I'll be there at your side to remind you.

0: There was a conversation we were having, as you do, I suppose, when you're young and you feel that your life is journeying forward. And I just said this in passing.
1: Back home to me because you don't know what it means to me.
2: When did you begin to realize that maybe you weren't going to have a life together as man and wife?
0: Probably in about the mid-70s. But it's life-changing and altering moments that you live through. You assert yourself and have to go forward.
2: There's a reported conversation where he said to you that he thought he was bisexual, and you said,
0: yeah, I think you're gay. Yes, yes. That was me explaining, without so many words, that I'm not a menage a trois, but I still supported him, was also meant in that statement.
2: And then you essentially became like a PA then, didn't you?
0: I did. It was his offer. He wanted me to stay, so I thought about it and said I would. I couldn't imagine him ever not being in my life.
2: But you're more than just an employee. He moves his piano into your flat. You're there every day with him, aren't you?
0: I'm someone who can probably speak the truth at the worst times.
2: One of those moments is just before Live Aid, isn't it? He was reluctant, and you pushed it.
0: A little, I think, yes. So much so that he didn't speak to me for about a week.
2: It's very soon after that that his health begins to fade, isn't it?
0: From there, I think he found an immense confidence. He played with the audience and they responded.
3: And that was Mary Austin talking to David Sillitoe. That brings us to our main world news once again. At least 12 people were killed overnight in a Russian attack on Ukraine, including 7 railway workers. In the past few minutes, Ukraine's Air Force spokesman has said that Russia launched more than 2,800 jet-powered drones at Ukraine in August. One other headline, a former gang leader has become the first man to be convicted over the notorious murder of the rapper Tupac Shakur 30 years ago in Las Vegas. We'll have a summary of all the world news next, but that is it for now from the newsroom.
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7: Chinese-made electric vehicles are effectively banned in America, but they're a common sight on roads in the rest of the world. So how has China become such a major exporter of electric vehicles without access to the US market? On Business Daily, we're following the money from the factory to the showroom to find out how China became so competitive on price. After the world news.
8: BBC News with Caroline Nichols. Ukraine's capital and the surrounding region have come under a massive Russian ballistic missile attack. At least 12 people were killed. The strikes came after 5 days of non-stop drone attacks. More than 1,000 people are now confirmed to have died in the flash floods that struck a Himalayan region on the Nepal-Tibet border last week. The overwhelming majority have been reported on the Nepalese side. Colombia's new president says at least 25 people have been killed in the biggest airstrike on dissident militants since he came to power last month. Abelardo de la Espriella said among the dead was a leading member of a FARC splinter group, which refused to sign up to a previous peace deal. A jury in Las Vegas has found a former gang leader guilty of the murder of the rapper Tupac Shakur. Dwayne Kifidi Davis was convicted of orchestrating the drive-by killing 30 years ago. Chinese officials say solar energy has surpassed coal as the largest source of installed power capacity for the first time. Coal still generates far more of China's electricity, but last year Beijing installed more solar capacity than the rest of the world combined. The UN Refugee Agency has welcomed Pakistan's decision to exempt 16,000 Afghans from deportation to Afghanistan for now. Over the past 3 years, more than 6 million Afghans have been returned to their country of origin from Pakistan and Iran. Shares in the online fast fashion retailer Shein have slumped after it made its long-awaited stock market debut in Hong Kong. Early trading saw shares drop around 10%. An American beer firm has turned to social media for help locating thousands of cans stolen from a distribution centre. Pabst Brewing Company is offering a reward for help finding its missing Blue Ribbon beer. $25,000 worth of the product bound for San Diego was taken by an alleged thief using false documentation. BBC News.
9: Here we are. It plays a little tune every time you get in.
10: It's very cheery.
9: Very cheery. It's a little welcome to your car.
11: This is Emma, and she's not the only driver who wanted an electric vehicle and opted for a Chinese model. She lives in the northwest of England, and 1 in 10 cars sold in the UK in June were Chinese. Most of them were electric vehicles. 18% of electric vehicles, or EVs, sold in the UK are manufactured in China. That's according to one industry group.
9: So I chose an EV primarily for the sustainability, but also, to be honest, for the fact that they are just so cheap. So it's very, very cheap to charge. I had seen a lot of Chinese EVs about on the roads. They look quite stylish, but to be honest, I wasn't particularly sure about them.
11: The UK is a big importer of Chinese EVs from brands like BYD and XPeng. In Western Europe, it's also hitting a record high. Chinese vehicles are competing on technology and availability, but perhaps more than anything else, they're competing on price.
9: And although it was a little bit cheeky, I said to the guy in the showroom, are these cheap? Because they are rubbish. And he was fairly astonished, but he really did assure me that that wasn't the case. He said that BYD are just trying to break into the UK market, so offering the cars at an absolute bargain price.
11: I'm Felicity Hannah. This is Business Daily from the BBC World Service. And today we're looking at the incredible growth of Chinese EVs and asking how they can outcompete rivals on price and what that means for the world's car industry.
12: I would say the Chinese company's success is because they came out of the most competitive market and I would say the fittest gym. That allows them to compete well and bring that technology, the efficiency and the cost competitiveness to markets outside of China.
11: Well, before we follow the money, let's look at the numbers. Business Daily's Josh Martin has been doing just that. Josh, record highs for these vehicles.
13: They haven't cracked the United States, but in other major markets, they have seen an incredible growth alongside growing consumer demand for electric vehicles. Last year, European and North American car makers were responsible for around 15% of global EV sales each. Chinese EVs, though, made up 60% of sales.
11: Wow.
13: What's really interesting is that those European sales are despite EU tariffs of up to 35.3% for electric cars made by certain Chinese manufacturers, as well as the standard 10% import duty on top of that.
11: Okay, how much cheaper then are Chinese vehicles compared to other brands?
13: Yeah, so obviously it depends on the model, but they undercut a lot of their competition when it comes to price. One 2023 report from Swiss bank UBS suggested that the company BYD is able to build cars 25% cheaper than Western competitors. And that feeds through to the price on the showroom floor. A Centre for European Policy Analysis report found that the average price of a European-made EV was €50,000, or $58,000, compared to the average sale price of €35,000 for an imported Chinese EV. And that helps explain why their market share in Europe has hit a record 14.2% last month.
11: So are they competing just on price?
13: It's what you get for your money, and Chinese brands like BYD are actually at the forefront of innovation with things like rapid charging and battery storage, as well as the bells and whistles inside the vehicle. So some customers are opting for Chinese EVs because of the overall offering, not just because it's cheap.
11: How has the Chinese EV industry been able to kind of gain that advantage of being cheaper across all the different types, all the different range?
13: Well, let me answer your question with a question. What links the legendary Nokia 3310 that we used to play Snake on in the early 2000s with the world's number one EV seller?
11: Oh, I loved Snake.
13: That answer is the car brand BYD, and it started life as a battery maker. So it has for decades built up expertise, as have other Chinese battery firms, in this technology that's now crucial to the world's mobility. So yes, they have advantages that many Chinese manufacturers have. Cheap labor costs, cheaper energy, and cheaper land costs, their state subsidies and planning. But it's having these battery makers within their companies or close by in the supply chain that's a real breakthrough for them in driving down prices.
11: So why are we seeing that rising dominance in just the last few years? Andy Palmer has been described as the godfather of EVs for his work at Nissan on the Leaf. He's an industry veteran, the former CEO of Aston Martin, and he now runs the consultancy Palmer Automotive. He tried to crack the Chinese market with the first mass market EV, which was the Nissan Leaf, through a joint venture with a Chinese firm.
10: We very clearly took account of the Chinese market. We knew back then that China would evolve to be the largest auto market in the world. And so we were very keen to have the ability to sell the Nissan Leaf in China. But we didn't take into account, rather arrogantly, I think, the intent of the Chinese manufacturers, which of course was to work with those Western manufacturers to learn about the technology, to learn how to make cars, and then to come back with their own brands and their own technology and advance that technology. So in the end, ultimately, they were making better cars than we were. The first time you saw it appear in their five-year plan was 1992, with an intention to leapfrog the West by going towards new energy vehicles, as they called them back then. And they've got this advantage in battery technology, and they've got this advantage in software technology. But basically, this technological advantage, just at the moment when the consumer is demanding an alternative to the internal combustion engine.
11: Now, you've been inside many Chinese car-making facilities. Tell me how they might be different to, say, a European or an American factory floor.
10: Well, they're new to start with. I was a few weeks ago at a company called Xiaomi, which is a relatively new company born out of actually making mobile telephones, and it's moved into the car making space with remarkable speed. Typically, a new car for someone like Nissan would take about 18 months to develop, and normally you try to build the factory before that, so probably an overall lead time of about 24 months. Xiaomi managed to build a factory and a new car in 14 months. What's even more remarkable is it's one of the most advanced factories I've been into. So you need very little workforce because everything is robotized. The workforce that you do see is doing that more difficult intrinsic tasks or maintenance.
11: Well, it's not just the factory floor. As Josh was saying, it's innovation in batteries for EVs that's given China an edge. And that's partly thanks to a geographical advantage.
10: They're probably at least 5 years ahead of the West in terms of that battery technology. This mostly centered around a technology called LFP, lithium phosphate, which is a relatively cheap way of making batteries that are quite good energy density, yet have got a good cycle life. The interesting thing is that about 91% of the materials that go into batteries are refined in China. So they really have the supply chain sewn up. It means it's relatively easy to manufacture there as well. Companies like CATL, the largest battery manufacturer in the world, are very much embedded within the Chinese supply chain system.
11: And I suppose given how much of the value of an EV is in its battery, could China have achieved the export numbers that we're seeing and the lower price tags without that battery technology transformation?
10: No, if you look at making an EV and you exclude the battery, and let's exclude the fuel tank just to be fair on an internal combustion engine, the cost of manufacturing an EV is lower, except for the battery. The battery technology is key. And for example, again, I go back to that experience with the Nissan Leaf. It was about $1,000 per kilowatt hour when I started that project. Today, if you're manufacturing batteries, then you're probably around about $70 or $80 per kilowatt hour.
11: So they're cheap, they're innovative, but are they ethical? A frequent criticism of Chinese car manufacturers is that the quality, innovation and price competitiveness has only been possible because of the support provided by Beijing. Some argue that China is effectively dumping state-subsidized vehicles in the EU and the UK in order to gain market share, and that these prices would not be sustainable. Josh is still with us. Josh, do we know how much state support this industry has received from the Chinese government?
13: There's no official figure, Felicity, partly because China doesn't acknowledge that it subsidises its EV and battery development sectors. However, one study by the Centre for Strategic and International Studies has estimated that China's EV industry received at least $230 billion in government support between 2009 and 2023. And the EU rolled out extra tariffs for certain Chinese EV brands after an investigation into the state aid being provided to its car manufacturers.
11: Well, that is an accusation, however, that has been strongly disputed by the car makers themselves. Dr. Brian Gu is co-president of the Chinese EV maker XPeng.
12: China market, I would say, is the most competitive market in the world. I don't think the Chinese government is supporting every player. In fact, there are probably more competitors in China than outside of China. I would say the Chinese company's success is because they came out of the most competitive market, I would say the fittest gym, using that analogy. That allows them to compete well outside of China. For EV as a format, you saw government support all over the world. China obviously has subsidies in the past. Now it's probably taken away some of the consumer subsidies. It's enjoyed by every player, not just Chinese player. You know, companies from Tesla to Volkswagen, others selling EVs in China will get the same consumer level subsidies. But also the same support you saw in Europe, in US, and other markets as well. So I would say government support is important to foster the development for EV, because obviously the adoption will take time. But the reason Chinese player is become more competitive, I would say, is simply that, you know, we have gone through probably the most cutthroat competition in the world to emerge as winners in that market and bring that technology, the efficiency and the cost competitiveness to markets outside of China.
11: So do you think that those accusations that Chinese EV makers are dumping vehicles or even national security threats are genuine concerns from those governments? Or do you see them as a sign of protectionism and fear-mongering?
12: We don't agree with the assessment that China is producing excess capacity. In fact, we don't have enough capacity in China to produce and satisfy our demands. So I would not agree with that notion of, you know, excess capacity from in our perspective. And also we, you know, spent a lot of our time addressing all the concerns on data and privacy in order to be a quality player in Europe, in Southeast Asia, in UK, in Australia. We have to adhere to the strictest, you know, standards to protect data and privacy. So I would say these accusations are unfounded.
11: You're listening to Business Daily from the BBC World Service with me, Felicity Hannah. Today, we're following the money of Chinese EVs, asking how they can outcompete rivals on price and what that means for the world's car industry. Chinese models are not just disrupting markets, they're also creating demand in new markets. Here's Professor Alex Close of EuroEV, a European importer and distributor of Chinese electric vehicles.
14: They have picked up all the markets that the Americans and the Europeans have left. I used to work for Ford. Ford had a real big plant in Brazil. Now, suddenly, Ford wasn't that successful profitability-wise in Brazil anymore, so they decided to leave. And what happened? BYD picked it up. And now BYD is the battery electric vehicle of Brazil. If you would have asked me a few years ago, is there a market for battery electric vehicles in Brazil? I would have said, it takes a while and they need to develop their grid and so on. BYD just stepped in and hey presto, there is a market actually.
11: We are seeing governments respond to this. So, for example, there are tariffs on Chinese EVs coming into Europe, which make them seem more expensive. Do you think that's fair to consumers?
14: I really like that question because a lot of people do not talk about consumers. They talk about the companies which have to survive. I think it's a big balance to strike. The European car industry, I think, shouldn't vanish, but it needs to transform. Installing tariffs really doesn't help usually the people inside the tariff barrier to transform. It usually leads that they ask for more tariffs a bit later. And you know what happened to farming in Europe. I mean, it's a bit unfair to consumers who are not related to the car industry. It is unfair, but at times it might be necessary to help an industry over a time of change. But what's really important is to make the change happen.
11: The established players in Europe still have the upper hand. That's partly down to tariffs. Is it also down to customer brand loyalty, though, and image?
14: It is. When you look at what the French buy, it's mainly French brands. When you look at what the Germans buy, it's mainly German brands. But actually, each country that doesn't really have a car industry is not so hooked on those brands anymore.
11: European governments are understandably anxious about their homegrown car makers and their workforces. It's a concern shared by the US, which has leveled tariffs of 100% on Chinese-made vehicles. Here's President Donald Trump speaking in Detroit, Michigan, Motor City itself.
15: Europe is being taken over by the Chinese cars. You know that, right? Mercedes-Benz is being absolutely decimated. Volkswagen decimated. They don't do anything about it. We don't have, to the best of my knowledge, one Chinese car in the country. They have 100% tariff, and our automakers are doing, I think, business like you've never done before, right?
11: But it's not just concerns about protecting American jobs. Modern EVs are more computer than traditional car, and some governments, including the US administration, have concerns they could collect user information, geographic data, or even camera feeds. Dr. Ilaria Mazzocco is Deputy Director and Trustee Chair in Chinese Business at the American Center for Strategic and International Studies. And I asked her if those tariffs are here to stay.
16: I don't think they'll be removed anytime soon. In addition to that, there's also some national security related restrictions that have more to do with some components of the hardware and software. So I think as a combination of these two factors, it's really difficult to find a Chinese EV on American roads.
17: What would be a more likely scenario would be sort of allowing or encouraging sort of a partnership between, for example, a company like Ford and some Chinese manufacturer for specific parts of the technology.
11: So is it just the US that has those security concerns around EVs that are essentially computers on wheels?
17: Yes, I think there's been a lot of concern around that. So there is this concern about potential vulnerabilities to hacking, data collection, etc. So I think the United States has taken a more extreme approach to mitigating this risk compared to perhaps the European Union or Britain.
11: Are there reasonable grounds then for that suspicion? Or do you think it's more about protecting jobs and protecting industry?
17: In some cases, it has more to do with the company perhaps having some linkages within China to the military industrial complex in China. Ultimately, I think there you also want to look at the economic issue, and it's the automotive sector is very sensitive in a lot of countries. This is not unique to the United States. These are big job providers. It's sort of an important column in the manufacturing sector. Although there's very real concerns that should be taken very seriously, that have to do with national security, there's also these very important economic concerns.
11: The question is whether drivers will share those concerns or if they simply want to get behind the wheel of a much cheaper car. That's Follow the Money from Business Daily on the BBC World Service. I'm Felicity Hannah. The producer was Josh Martin. Thanks for listening.
18: BBC World Service, and now, Witness History with me, Louis Harnett O'Mara. It's 1982, and I'm taking you into the heart of Turkish cinema. It's 2 years since a military coup has thrown the country into disarray, and state censorship is stifling its movie industry. Film director Çetin İnanç, however, is still busy. Inspired by the Star Wars movie franchise, he intends to create a cinematic space opera for his home country. He's got funding, as well as legendary actor Cüneyt

0: costumes degrade under the sun.
1: Our biggest mistake was taking those guys in fur costumes out into the sunlight.
0: And when the crew leaves the set to fix the costumes, another disaster strikes.
1: While we were busy working on costumes, a storm hit our filming location. Nothing was left of the sets. The young watchman came and told us all the panels and everything had blown away. It would have been impossible to make it all again. The budget was substantial compared to our usual one. It was essentially the budget of two films. We had exceeded it now and had no idea what we were going to do.
0: What results is a movie some regard as the worst ever made. Others call it Turkish Star Wars. İnanç named it Dünyayı Kurtaran Adam, the man who saved the world. Çetin İnanç was born in 1941 in Istanbul's Ortaköy, a neighborhood on the bank of the Bosphorus Strait.
2: Şimdi ben İstanbul.
1: Istanbul is an enormous city. I'm from Ortaköy, one of the best districts.
0: His family was hard up, but his imagination was rich, raised on a mixture of superhero comics and fantasy movies.
1: Going to the cinema was a luxury when I was a kid.
0: Looking back, those were formative times.
1: Just as I was figuring out where I came from and who I wanted to be, fantasy films started to appear. The first movie I ever watched in my life was The Conquest of Constantinople, a Turkish movie about Sultan Mehmet II, the conqueror of Istanbul. I watched that movie 7 times. I used to constantly play out scenarios in my imagination, wondering how a person becomes a superhuman.
0: İnanç's answer came sooner than expected. As a young man, he was approached by his brother's former colleague from a building site. The colleague had pivoted into movie making and wondered if İnanç might be interested in helping him out.
1: He introduced me to a famous director, but I realized the work wasn't for me. I saw the whole weird hierarchy and the way things were run, and I just took off. A couple days later, word got back to me that they were asking about me again. He was asking, "Where is that kid Çetin? He's got potential. Bring him here to work as my assistant."
0: Marriage, conscription to Cyprus, and a brief stint studying law all intervened. But İnanç had already arrived at the career in which he'd spend the rest of his life. Work was challenging but regular for İnanç through the 1960s and 70s. High taxes on foreign movie ticket sales drove audiences towards cheaper domestic film screenings across Turkish towns and cities.
1: In İzmir alone, there were 10 or 12 open-air cinemas, each holding about 3,000 people.
0: Yeşilçam Street in Istanbul became the epicenter of Türkiye's film industry.
1: I'm talking about 300 to 400 films being made each year.
0: And İnanç, nicknamed the Jet Director for his prodigious output, played no small part.
1: From roughly 1971 up until about 80 or 82, we made more or less 60 to 70 films. We were shooting 10 to 15 films a year.
0: Inevitably, the films lacked the same polish as their Hollywood counterparts.
1: All the stories were basically adaptations. There was not enough 35mm negative film stock, not enough money. Sometimes even paying a screenwriter was too much. You had to find the cheapest camera and cameraman. You had to use the cheapest crew. There were other producers making big productions, but since we didn't have those resources, this was the path we had to take. Either we did it this way, or we just walk away.
0: Often these conditions demanded some creative solutions.
1: For instance, in many nighttime shootout scenes, I used those toy cup guns, the kind kids play with, for the wide shots. They actually produce a better muzzle flash than real guns. In many films, if a gun didn't actually fire, we would fix it in the studio, we would scratch the negative with a pin, and insert bullet traces on the emulsion.
0: And sometimes, working as fast as he did, İnanç resorted to what he calls borrowing.
1: I used to shoot a movie in 2 days. I would start in the morning, and by the evening of the second day, the film was finished. How did we finish it? We would insert footage from other movies for the missing parts. In my film Bombalowski, the one about flying men, we shot, but for the flying scenes, we just used footage from another film. Everyone was doing that back then.
0: With no enforceable copyright laws for foreign movies, filmmakers in Turkey regularly lifted

0: characters, scenes, and soundtracks from other movies to use in their own. This practice gave rise to a whole genre, Turkish copy cinema. Titles include Turkish Superman, The Turkish Exorcist, and Three Giant Men, a crossover that sets Captain America and a Mexican wrestler against a Spider-Man-like villain. This, as it turned out, was Inanç's solution after his set for Turkish Star Wars blew away.
1: I went to the theater and watched Star Wars twice. I thought to myself, man, how are we going to swipe a 35mm distribution copy of this?
0: One night, Inanç bribed a cinema projectionist for a copy, promising to return the film before anyone noticed.
1: I took the copy I had obtained to the studio. We quickly selected fight scenes set in space and made new copies from those shots. The next day, I added these scenes borrowed from Star Wars to the appropriate places in the film.
0: He projected the original Star Wars clips onto a screen behind his actors, who wore borrowed motorbike helmets for their space pilot attire. These background scenes came out noticeably squashed, however, as Inanç didn't have the correct lens for his projector. Undeterred, he brought to life an elaborate storyline featuring mummies, wizards, and a golden brain, splicing in elements from more than a dozen films.
1: That film contains clips taken from 16 different movies. Scarred faces, space imagery, shrines, pyramids, and so on. Since Star Wars is so well known, everyone assumed the footage was from there. But we actually used material from several other films, my friend.
0: This material included scores from Indiana Jones and Battlestar Galactica, along with fight scenes from the fantasy classic, The Magic Sword. On release, the movie was a national blockbuster, its success helping Inanç and his team to buy an office and pay off their loans. Today, it's seen as the prime example of Turkish copy cinema, which has since disappeared as copyright laws have become more prevalent. Dünyaya Kurtaran Adam, or Turkish Star Wars, now has fans all over the world, some ironic and others sincere. As far as Inanç is concerned, though, even if it's a failure, it's a triumph.
1: They call our film the worst. If being the most, the ultimate, is what matters, well, we are the ultimate too.
0: For Witness History, we heard Çetin İnanç speaking to film historian Ali Murat Güven in 2018. I've been Louis Harnett O'Mara.
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0: Hello and welcome to Assignment here on the BBC World Service. I'm Ellie House and I'm in the city of Houston in Texas, looking at the high-tech and increasingly interconnected surveillance networks that have developed in US cities.
1: So that one is actually filming us as we move, and they're just much more sophisticated and they have AI as well. So it's like if they typed in black pants, gray shirt, it would pretty much pull us up.
2: It would be able to spot you because that's what you're wearing.
0: Police and the tech companies that make these tools say they are necessary for public safety.
3: What matters to us is it becomes so difficult to commit a crime that people choose not to.
0: But campaigners say this is an invasion of privacy.
2: It becomes a much more of a safety issue when you can tie any individual to their vehicle and everywhere that they go here in Houston.
0: Join me after the news.
4: Live from NPR News in Washington, I'm Dave Mattingly. Search and rescue teams in Nepal say hundreds of power plant workers remain trapped 6 days after a glacier collapse triggered mudslides and flash flooding along the border with Tibet. The trapped workers are the focus of rescue efforts in the Himalayas. The death toll now tops 1,000. Several thousand others are still missing there. Authorities in Arizona say a second body has been found in the Grand Canyon following Saturday's flash flooding. They say one person is still missing. Dozens of people were rescued or evacuated after heavy rains triggered the flooding. The White House is offering details on a Venezuelan company that will be working with the U.S. to develop that country's oil reserves. Here's NPR's Julia Simon.
5: The company is called North American Blue Energy Partners. Behind the company is 46-year-old Alejandro Betancourt, who has faced multiple investigations in Spain, Switzerland, and the U.S. for money laundering. He has not been formally charged. While Betancourt's company has experience in some types of oil fields, oil experts tell NPR it's unclear if it has the experience to develop the complicated geological formations under discussion in the Trump deal. That means the company may need more know-how and investment to develop the fields. But as some energy analysts tell NPR, many oil companies may not want to work with Betancourt's company given the reputational risk. Julia Simon, NPR News.
4: There's a Democratic Senate primary in Massachusetts today. Incumbent Senator Ed Markey is being challenged by Congressman Seth Moulton. As Chris Burrell with member station GBH reports, Moulton is making Markey's age of 80 one of his campaign issues.
6: Congressman Seth Moulton, who is 47, says the longtime senator is simply too old and should pass the torch. At their most recent debate, Moulton seized on Markey's uncertain response to a question about whether he uses generative AI.
7: If you don't even know what you're using on your phone or your iPad, like, this is why we need a new generation of leaders to regulate these technologies, to make sure that they are safe.
6: But Senator Markey has rejected criticisms that he's lost a step.
8: Everyone watching this debate can see that I'm more energized than I've ever been before and in my life.
6: Polls show Markey with a double-digit lead. For NPR News, I'm Chris Burrell in Boston.
4: A jury in Nevada has convicted a former gang member of murder for the 1996 slaying of hip-hop icon Tupac Shakur. Dwayne Davis is facing a sentence of life in prison. Jurors convicted Davis after 3 hours of deliberations yesterday. Shakur was killed in a drive-by shooting near the Las Vegas Strip after attending Mike Tyson's boxing match at the MGM Grand. This is NPR News. Police in New York City say officers shot and killed a woman in Times Square yesterday after she stabbed two people, one fatally. One of those stabbed, a 32-year-old woman, died of her injuries. A 68-year-old man was hospitalized. Police say it appears to have been a random attack. Later today, the state of Florida is scheduled to execute a 74-year-old death row inmate. Harold Jean Lucas was convicted of fatally shooting a 16-year-old girl and wounding two of her friends back in 1976. He's been on death row for nearly a half century. Lucas is the first of three inmates the state is scheduled to put to death by lethal injection this month. The AI boom in San Francisco is leading to sharp hikes in the city's home prices. NPR's Jennifer Ludden says they're up 25% from a year ago.
9: Two AI startups, Anthropic and OpenAI, are preparing to go public, and that's brought a flood of wealth already, with more to come. Compass Brokerage says more than 140 homes this year sold for at least $1 million over asking. Its chief economist, Mike Simonson, says that will have a ripple effect.
10: You can't buy in California. You got to move to Texas, and that drives home prices up in Texas.
9: Alex Brenner and his fiancée just endured a brutal apartment search with rental bidding wars and long lines at open houses.
11: Best case scenario, there's five people there. Worst case scenario, there's a line of 25.
9: They found a place, but the price spikes give him pause about the high cost of staying in the city long term. Jennifer Lutton, NPR News, San Francisco.
4: Wall Street futures are lower this morning. I'm Dave Mattingly, NPR News in Washington.
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13: Oh, wow. That is completely severed in half. There's a black pole. And the bottom half is still stuck in the ground. And then about a third of the way up, it's just been sliced in two. And the rest of it is just lying on the floor, decapitated. Oh, there's a sign on it. What does it say? Notice, 24/7 video recording, flock safety. This is one of four flock cameras cut down in this neighborhood alone. But it's been happening all over Houston and increasingly all over the U.S.
14: Flock can't keep getting away with it.
15: I'm going to take change all these flock cameras.
16: That looks slightly more illegal.
17: Technically, we are currently detecting this flock camera via Bluetooth.
13: But before flock started trending, before vigilantes across America started filming themselves vandalizing the company's distinctive license plate reader cameras, something happened in U.S. cities. High-tech, increasingly interconnected surveillance networks have been growing year on year. Here in Houston, I could be watched by the cameras legally mandated at businesses like petrol stations or monitored by the county's facial recognition software. Perhaps I could be heard by the sound detection devices used to spot gunshots or looked down upon from on high by police drones. And then there's Flock Safety, the biggest company making automatic license plate readers. Founded in 2017, Flock has today become a byword among the American public for surveillance. I'm Ellie House, and for Assignment, I'm in Houston, Texas, looking at big surveillance in U.S. cities.
18: My name is Christopher Rivera. I work with the Texel Rights Project.
19: I'm Jasmine Kadim Gonzalez, and I'm an immigrant rights organizer with the Houston Democratic Socialists of America.
13: Christopher and Jasmine are part of a network of campaigners opposing Flock in their city. They think that all these cameras are an invasion of privacy.
18: It's really building out this mass surveillance network that's from coast to coast. And
13: they take me on what they call a Flock walk, designed to raise community awareness. We stroll through a neighborhood on the lookout for cameras.
19: So we are coming up on it right now. It's right in front of us. You can tell it's a Flock camera because of the way that the camera is kind of shaped and also because of the solar panels.
18: This is what we're fighting against. This is the automated license plate reader, but this one's powered by AI. When it takes the photo, it clears up the image, and then it reads the license plate, and then it pretty much transfers this information to a database.
19: But they also take more than just your license plate, the whole back of your car. So if you have any identifying, like bumper stickers or dents or anything, that's something else that police officers are able to search in the Flock database.
13: It's just a license plate reader, though, no?
19: It's not the issue itself with the license plate reader, right? We've had these sorts of cameras that exist for a long time, but the real problem is the mass database that all of these kind of pictures go into. So every
13: Flock's selling point is its centralized network, where its customers can search for footage not only from cameras they own, but from other Flock cameras that have opted into sharing. That could mean a police officer here in Houston has access to pictures from tens of thousands of cameras across the U.S.
19: And what we've seen is a lot of police officers themselves are using this database to stalk their ex-partners or their current partners. And
13: around 50 officers have been accused of misusing this system. One police chief looked up his ex and her teenage daughter roughly 600 times. In another case here in Texas, police searched for a woman who had an abortion, even though there was no criminal case against her.
19: In a place like Houston, where we are an extremely car-dependent city, almost everybody needs a car to just get around, it becomes a much more of a safety issue when you can tie any individual to their vehicle and everywhere that they go here in Houston.
13: They show me another camera, this one higher up, a white frame above a bulbous black lens.
18: And then across the street, I want to show you the other Condor, and that one's actually a live stream camera. So that one is actually...
13: Christopher believes it to be a Condor, a broader purpose surveillance camera that has a growing footprint in the Flock network. Most Flock devices are named after birds. The license plate readers are falcons, this one's a Condor.
18: So that one is actually filming us as we move, and they're just much more sophisticated. And they have AI as well. So it's like if they typed in black pants, gray shirt, it would pretty much pull us up.
19: It would be able to spot you if that's what you're wearing.
18: Yeah.
19: Okay.
13: Yeah. Christopher and Jasmine wave at the camera above us.
18: Well, we gotta let them know we're here and we're watching them just like they're watching us.
19: All right, so we keep going?
18: Yeah, let's keep walking. Jasmine's gonna lead us to the next location. And Jasmine actually used the DFlock app to figure out this route.
13: Okay, DFlock is a crowdsourced app designed to track and map automatic license plate readers, or ALPRs.
19: Really, it should be up to, you know, our city governments to release the maps, right, of where all of these cameras are, just to be transparent to the community. I mean, our tax dollars are going to that. But we have to instead rely on this kind of open source software to see where all of these cameras are.
13: This is one of the big unanswered questions. Just how many of these cameras are there and where? It's a difficult number to pin down, with so many different agencies in Houston, each with their own contracts and data sharing agreements. I filed 19 different Public Information Act requests to try and work it out. Many said it's sensitive security data. Some referred the issue to the Texas Attorney General. But what I have worked out, one school district alone, Galena Park, has 11 Flock cameras, as well as a brand new AI weapons detection system integrated into its other security cameras. The city's metro owns 35 Flock cameras and has access to around 20,000. The city of Houston, of which the police department is a part, owns 840 cameras. But documents from the Flock data sharing network show nearly 1,300 devices linked to Houston police. And the picture keeps expanding. In the space of 3 years, Harris County Precinct 2, an area that wraps around southeast Houston, appears to have bulked up its surveillance from 30 Flock license plate readers to 100. And from 3 Flock gunshot detection devices to 129.
19: Honestly, they're on almost every street corner, it seems like, when you're driving around, especially in a very...
13: And in a city like Houston, one of the most diverse in the United States, close to the border with Mexico, there's another issue that's at the forefront of many people's minds when it comes to surveillance. Immigration.
19: Another thing is that if ICE goes to a police department and they say, hey, we have these license plates that we'd like you to look up in your database, then a police officer in Georgia can be like, okay, yeah, sure, look up that license plate and then track them and share that information with ICE.
13: That's the Federal Immigration and Customs Enforcement. It's one of the most controversial U.S. agencies, expanded under President Trump with a goal to detain 3,000 people a day.
19: And then the result is that our families here are getting targeted and being put into that deportation pipeline.
20: I would say fear is overwhelming right now. There's a large impending doom and paranoia.
13: Maria is in her late 20s, a second-generation immigrant and a lifelong Houstonian. She's a U.S. citizen, but her partner is undocumented, which means the government would class him as an illegal immigrant eligible for deportation. She asked us not to use her real name.
20: My main concern is that they're going to start pulling over people or tracking them through Flock and passing over that information to ICE, detaining them and deporting them.
13: To put Flock's argument to you, they say
1: They don't have any contracts with ICE. They provide technology, they sell it to law enforcement agencies, and what those law enforcement agencies do with that data is down to them, down to their local laws.
20: Well, if they say that, I don't believe them, and I really don't trust if it's the local agency problem to use that information.
13: Houston Police Department called ICE over 100 times between April and June, according to a compulsory audit. And a person was transferred to ICE custody on 19 of these occasions.
20: I really don't trust the police or ICE right now, and I never have. But specifically right now, because of the murder of our community member, Lorenzo Salgado Araujo, I genuinely do believe that this is an act of profiling. And I think that the flock cameras are an incredible way for them to do that.
13: In July, Lorenzo Salgado Araujo was fatally shot by an ICE agent at a traffic stop. The officers involved said the shot was in self-defense after Salgado Araujo weaponized his vehicle. This has been disputed by the other men who were in the car. An investigation is ongoing, but there's currently no suggestion from authorities that Flock devices were used in the operation that ended in the shooting. Flock says that ICE doesn't have direct access to its network. But Maria doesn't feel reassured.
20: I definitely still feel fearful. I do limit my outings and outings with my partner. We do have to be very strategic and intentional about where we drive to. It's heartbreaking. It's sad because we have, like, we deserve to leave our homes and feel safe and at least go to the park or go on walks. But that's specifically why the flock cameras are so scary, and it feels like this sinister presence.
1: Flock says that it's, their name is Flock Safety. They are trying to prevent crime. Is there not some element of that's good, that makes you possibly feel safer?
20: I'm sure there have been some success stories of, like, we were able to track down this car that got stolen, like, woohoo. But I think that the overwhelming fear that it has instilled just isn't worth it. And frankly, we don't think this is fixing the crime. I think the root of these issues are lack of access to certain resources, the inflated cost of living. Like, these are the real issues, and these cameras feel like a band-aid.
3: I remember this memory from probably 6 years ago. It was a town in Atlanta called Shambly, Georgia. It's a predominantly immigrant community. It's a mixed community.
13: This is Garrett Langley. He is the founder and CEO of Flock Safety. I'm speaking to him at his Atlanta office.
3: And this little boy was kidnapped from his mother's hands of a stroller. And we were able to find the vehicle, get on the highway, and by the time, you know, that vehicle pulled into their house, the GBI and local police department were there ready to safely get that kid returned home. And I'd asked the chief, you know, why did this happen here? I said, Garrett, the problem with this community is criminals, bad people, victimize the immigrant community because they're afraid to call 911. And I bring that up because I sympathize for the people you're describing in Texas. And I think it's important to denote that for the last 9 years, we've operated under this right that everyone has a fundamental right to be safe. And I still think that's true.
1: Can ICE or federal immigration enforcement access flock cameras?
3: Not through us.
1: So federal immigration enforcement can't access the flock network through you directly, but
3: that's
1: it
3: correct.
1: Can access the flock network should a local police officer choose to share their access.
3: So that would be near impossible. They would be either breaking our contract with them, or they would probably be breaking a policy internally.
1: But it does happen. We've seen on audit logs ICE being put as the reason for search.
3: Yeah, and some police departments have standing agreements with federal law enforcement to work together. And in that case, as long as it's a lawful investigation, we're not going to tell cities what laws they should or should not enforce.
13: And in the US, there are a lot of different local law enforcement agencies.
3: You know, it's a really interesting phenomenon in America. There's 18,000 police departments. And so it used to be before Flock that if I stole a car in one city and drove to the next, I did not exist. So in the Flock world, some of our customers, very much against immigration enforcement, and they might want to still solve homicides with the city next door that wants to support immigration enforcement. And so we've built these controls so they can say, look, on homicides, on stolen cars, on missing people, we want to work together. But on these types of crimes, we disagree on the societal benefit of that law. And it might sound confusing, because it is, because there's 18,000 cities and we support, you know, 7,000 of them.
13: In terms of the number of cameras, how many do you have in the U.S. ballpark?
3: We are a leading provider, but by no means the only provider in the country.
13: But can you give me numbers?
3: We don't typically report on, like, specific numbers.
13: Okay. I saw 100,000 approximately. Is that, like, ballpark?
3: I think it's reasonable. Last year, we helped solve about 1 million crimes, over 10,000 missing people. And what matters to us is it becomes so difficult to commit a crime that people choose not to.
13: And so you're going to do that through kind of a large surveillance network?
3: I wouldn't call it that.
13: So you don't like the word surveillance, but, you know, I saw your patents. There are three different patents that say surveillance. So you are a surveillance company.
3: Still wouldn't choose those words. Just because, like, there is a conception with the word surveillance of Big Brother, of someone hiding behind a screen secretly watching you. And that's not what we do, because we have transparency, right? Our cameras are in public spaces. Our products have incredible guardrails built into them.
13: These sorts of reassurances haven't stopped the anti-Flock backlash, and it's escalated further than vandalism. A Houston man is facing federal charges in Georgia for allegedly leaving a message on Flock's voicemail threatening to kill its employees, along with anti-Semitic abuse.
3: Threats of violence, it's just, whether it's based off of your religion, whether it's based off of your race, like where you work, to me it's horrible.
13: There are 63 different law enforcement agencies in Houston alone, ranging from the big dogs, the sheriff of the county, or the Houston police, through smaller police departments to law enforcement of school districts or universities. Now, those big dogs didn't want to talk to me, but I'm on my way to meet Chief Ray Schultz of the Memorial Villages Police Department on the northwest corner of Houston.
2: People live here for the quality of life. Most of the properties are at least a half an acre, if not larger. We're an independent group of cities that were created back in the 1970s. And basically the city of Houston has now grown all the way around us. So we're a city within another city.
13: Some Memorial Village's residents are celebrities or sports stars. It's regularly ranked as one of the safest communities in the U.S., and it was one of Flock's early adopters.
2: We started off in 2019 with one single camera.
13: Okay.
2: Because I had to do a proof of concept. Within days, we had a burglary occur, and the perpetrator had entered in through a doggy door in the back of the house. A receipt had must have fallen out of one of their pockets when they were crawling through the door. The receipt was from about an hour prior to the burglary occurring at a fast food restaurant. So we looked at the number of vehicles that had gone through the ALPR. We went up to the restaurant. We pulled their CCTV video footage. And guess what we found? One vehicle that was in that parking lot at the same time that the items were purchased. It was the same vehicle that drove by our ALPR that's on the street to where the burglary occurred.
13: How much more difficult would that investigation have been without that ALPR camera on that road?
2: Probably impossible.
13: Ray says the community welcomed this technology, and 7 years later, his police department owns 34 of these cameras. He's been surprised to see the nationwide backlash now.
2: Well, first of all, the cameras don't follow anybody. There's nobody sitting there watching the ALPR cameras, and I can use it myself as an example. We read 4.2 million license plates last month. There's nobody watching those license plates. Every search that we do, it has to be for a reason. And you still have to do your homework. all it tells us is that this license plate was at this location at this date and time. If I want to know who that plate belongs to, now I have to go into a different database. That is not in the Flock system at all.
13: Chief Schultz doesn't share his Flock data with federal immigration agencies.
2: I don't think it's good for local law enforcement, because we are that very first line between the community and public safety, and we need to keep that trust in place. Every profession, there's bad actors. Law enforcement has their own as well. I've seen that in my 44 years. We have to hold those people accountable. But don't throw out a tool that is valuable that can help recover a missing child. Unfortunately, some of these quests that are going on right now to get law enforcement not to use some of these tools, that's just another way to defund law enforcement.
13: Some of the anti-surveillance backlash comes from the left, including police abolitionist campaigners. But there's a remarkable bipartisan element to this story. On the right, some conservatives see America's massive surveillance network as an attack on their freedom. A Republican congressman, Keith Self from Texas, has recently proposed the so-called Privacy Act, which would require federal agencies to obtain a warrant before accessing data collected by surveillance systems like Flock.
0: This is a surveillance state that Americans just don't like.
13: Congressman Self isn't the only one using the democratic process to take on surveillance. In the city of San Marcos, about 3 hours west of Houston, I meet 29-year-old city council member Amanda Rodriguez.
21: I was blessed to be elected in November of 2024.
13: Amanda says the police union campaigned against her.
21: I will be honest, I very much align myself with police and prison abolition.
13: One of Amanda's first moves was to challenge a proposal to more than double the city's Flock deployment, from 14 automatic license plate readers to 33.
21: Mind you, we're a town of, the last census was 67,000. I think we're 50 square miles. And, you know, you do the math, that's a large net.
13: You've got a background in police abolition work. Mm-hmm. Is there an argument that you wouldn't accept any technologies that would support law enforcement? You know, some would call you a radical.
21: Many people call me a radical. I'll say that already. I would argue, despite my personal opinions, when I get on this body, I have to be pragmatic. And I do have to represent people. I think in a digital age that we live in today, as policing continues to exist as an institution, to think that there is not going to be some incorporation of tech within that institution, I would be quite ignorant, right?
13: After several months of debates and policy changes, not only did the proposed expansion fall through, but the council let the whole Flock contract end.
19: Okay, so the city no longer has a contract with Flock. Mm-hmm. So that means there are no Flock cameras in San Marcos at all now?
21: There are none on city property. There are still cameras here.
13: And this is the part of the story that's often missed. It's not only public bodies, agencies subject to democratic oversight, that have access to surveillance technologies. It's private companies too. Across the United States, people are tuning in to the big surveillance systems that have grown around them. They're tracking Flock cameras, drone contracts, and facial recognition software, as well as the data centers and infrastructure that props up this modern digital era. The distinctive black Flock camera poles people see popping up in their neighborhoods are a visual representation of the state, of AI, of the influence tech has over their lives. And while some see the value in these tools, others are emphatically saying no. Assignment was presented and produced by me, Ellie House.
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8: In a world not designed for women, artificial intelligence reveals how real-world gender bias is coded into our systems. Join us as we explore how AI systems like voice assistants, translation apps, and even hiring tools are often trained with bad data, meaning they reflect the inequalities found in society. As awareness grows, we also ask what change can look like. More inclusive data, better regulation, and the technology shaping our future working fairly for everyone. That's Women Not Included for Discovery after the news.
23: BBC News with Emily Thomas. A Russian ballistic missile attack has killed at least 12 people in Ukraine's capital and the surrounding region. The strikes came after 5 days of non-stop drone attacks. The EU's foreign policy chief says it would be highly desirable if member countries with stocks of interceptor missiles nearing their expiry date could donate them to Ukraine. Kaya Kallas was speaking in Dublin ahead of a defence and foreign ministers meeting. More than 1,000 people are now confirmed to have died in the flash floods that struck a Himalayan region on the Nepal-Tibet border last week. Almost 4,000 others are still accounted for. The wife of Israel's prime minister has provoked a political storm by alleging that the leader of the opposition Democrats, Yair Golan, had advanced knowledge of the Hamas October 7th attack. The Democrats condemned Sara Netanyahu's claim as a deceitful conspiracy theory bordering on insanity. Colombia's president says at least 20 people have been killed in the biggest airstrike on dissident militants since he came to power last month. Abelardo de la Espriella said among the dead was a leading member of a FARC splinter group which refused to sign up to a previous peace deal. A jury in Las Vegas has found a former gang leader guilty of the murder of the rapper Tupac Shakur 30 years ago. Dwayne Davis was convicted of orchestrating the drive-by killing of the 25-year-old musician. Japan has introduced new guidelines relaxing constraints on overtime to deal with a serious labour shortage. The relaxation aims to help sectors such as hospitality and transport. And Kenyan aviation workers have ended a strike that disrupted operations at the country's main airport for 2 days. Thousands of passengers were stranded in Nairobi as workers staged a go-slow. And that's the latest world news from the BBC.
8: I have a smart speaker at home, which I use pretty much every day. I talk to it and it does handy little tasks for me, like set timers, play music and tell me the weather. It is a very useful device, but for one pretty annoying quirk, sometimes it simply just does not understand what I'm saying. While with my husband, it seems to have no issues at all. We have very similar accents, so I know that's not the problem. So I did a bit of investigating, and I found that in 2016, a linguistics researcher from the University of Washington found that speech recognition software from one of the largest companies using AI today was 70% more likely to accurately recognize male speech than female speech. And look, things have improved since 2016, but it's still far from perfect. And what's been a minor inconvenience for me can have serious safety implications for others. Voice recognition software in cars is supposed to make driving safer by removing the distraction of having to physically type something in. But that's going to have the opposite effect if you are fighting against something that doesn't understand you. I'm Ella Hubber, and this is Women Not Included for Discovery on the BBC World Service. In this six-part series, we will be exploring the many ways the world has not been designed with women in mind. Today, we're talking about the tools which run on artificial intelligence that are working their way into every corner of our lives. And looking into this with me is health and science journalist Katie Silver in Sydney, Australia.
6: Hi, Ella. Lovely to be here.
8: So, Katie, have you personally come across any kind of gendered problems with AI?
6: Well, yeah, I use AI sometimes to transcribe interviews, for example, in Spanish. And I do notice it often defaults to almost like a male setting rather than a female one. For example, the person who led the project, la persona que lideró el proyecto, the AI will start using he when no gender was provided.
8: Okay, that's interesting because in my very limited understanding of Spanish, it is a gendered language and the la in la persona is feminine. So if anything, I would have thought the AI translation would default to she.
6: That makes sense. And I guess in this case, the assumption that someone who leads the project is a man always wins out. It's not just me that's noticed this. So, for example, in 2018, Dr. Munera Bano, who's a lecturer in software engineering at Swinburne University of Technology in Melbourne, basically took phrases in English, translated them to Turkish, and then back again into English, and found that the AI corrected to conform to gender stereotypes. Ella, why don't you have a go? So you can basically go to a website and try this phrase, she is the president.
8: I've opened the website. Let me type it in here. She is the president.
9: She is the president.
10: Oh, başkan.
6: Now change it back.
8: Shocker.
9: He is the president.
6: This is even despite the fact that Turkish is a gender-neutral language. So they even use the same word for he and she, and yet you still have this kind of sexist autocorrect.
8: Very deliberate, very gendered assumptions here.
6: Exactly. And this issue has been found for many languages a number of times since, especially for things like leadership or technical or high-status occupations. And there was a review paper last year that basically described this as one of the most persistent problems in machine translation.
8: I had perhaps naively assumed that removing humans from the equation would mean greater objectivity and less gender bias in applications like this. But I'm starting to think that I was wrong. So the question now is, how far does gender bias in AI go? Katie, are you happy to go away and do a bit more research on this?
6: Absolutely. It's fascinating.
8: Fantastic. We will meet back here soon.
11: Bias in the data that these AI systems are being trained on.
24: They're based on this kind of idea that women serve.
11: Physical or mental health issues of women are being downplayed.
24: This is where we're going wrong, to consider the AI can be objective.
8: Hi, Katie. Welcome back.
6: Hi, Ella. What have you got for me?
8: So I've talked with a few experts who have explained not only where there is gender bias in AI, but how and why. To get to the bottom of this, I spoke to Micah Harbers, who is a professor of artificial intelligence and society at the Rotterdam University of Applied Sciences in the Netherlands. And to start us off, she explained how AI is initially designed.
11: A lot of AI systems basically work like they are being exposed to a lot of data and then they're being trained on this data, which means these models perform all kinds of calculations to sort of recognize patterns in these data. And what they can then do is predict the outcomes or words that you as a user would most likely want to hear. So for examples, if we talk about large language models like Claude and ChatGPT, they predict the most likely next word. The model doesn't really understand what you're saying, but it's just predicting based on all the text it has seen to follow up.
8: And so at this level, training, prediction, how does AI become gender biased?
11: There are different reasons, but there is a bias often in the data that these AI systems are being trained on. Again, if we talk about large language models in the text and you look at jobs, there's more a stronger association between, for example, nurse and woman or female. And then for leader, for example, it's more strongly associated to man. So that's why if you ask for an image of a leader, you often get a white male.
8: And obviously AI goes much bigger than just large language models. Are there any areas that particularly alarm you when it comes to this gender bias?
11: An important area is healthcare. There's a study that shows that AI tools in healthcare are being used to generate summaries, for example, of notes or conversations of a consult. And in these summaries, health problems, physical or mental health issues of women are being downplayed compared to those of men. So, for example, pain is being downplayed.
8: You know, we're talking about data here and what goes in, but the bias isn't just the data, right? This is a reflection of other things.
11: So it's a reflection of inequalities in society. And I think that turns out in two ways. So I explained one way in which the data are biased, but there's another issue, and that is that women are less represented in data. You can see that particularly in healthcare, where there's just has been done way more research on men's health, men's body, how they respond to medicine. So then if you use AI based on symptoms, predict what is a possible disease, then it's harder to recognize certain diseases like cardiovascular or heart diseases, because there's simply less knowledge, less data about that for female bodies than for male bodies.
8: So Katie, Micah tells us that AI trained on real world data will reflect the real world biases present in that data. It seems almost shockingly simple when you put it that way, but it wasn't something I was aware of before.
6: I also thought the healthcare stuff was really worrying. You know, I've done medical consults where it's written down, like I'm a health journalist, so I'm very, very clear about what's going on medically with me, and the fact that it could be downplaying that, I would never have thought. I'm also wondering, women are notoriously underrepresented in tech fields, particularly AI. So would bringing more women into these fields improve things?
8: So I did actually ask Micah this. Let me just play what she said for you.
11: I think more women in the field can contribute, as research shows that women are more likely to recognize ethical issues, particularly regarding gender bias, and they're also more likely to work on them to solve them. However, I think that simply adding more women is insufficient, because in a lot of companies, they're often male dominated, but you also have a very masculine working culture. In a lot of companies, if women raise these issues, they really have problems being taken seriously. So adding women would help, but what is needed is also a cultural change.
8: So there you go. Even when women are present, they are not necessarily listened to due to the culture.
6: But culture is often, you know, of course, that top-down problem. It starts with leadership and the people making the big decisions. So a 2025 report analyzed the boards of 141 California-based AI companies and found that 43% didn't even have one woman on their board.
8: Wow.
6: I know, it's crazy. Perhaps more women at the top might help to change some of that culture.
8: Maybe, you know, you'd hope so, but I think another aspect to this is that women are also less likely to use AI tools, and that may also reflect their involvement at higher levels. So maybe women need to be more involved and more active in using AI, but I will say it's a double-edged sword. I went back to Micah later on because she had found a new study concerning women who do use AI at work.
11: New research has come out that shows that women who use AI are more often seen as incompetent, more than men, and men who use AI are more often seen as pragmatic.
6: Stop it. That's ridiculous and depressing.
8: It's a lose-lose situation.
6: Damned if you do, damned if you don't.
8: Something else that jumped out to me talking to Micah was this idea that AI, it can only make what it gets, you know? There is no capacity for nuance here.
6: Mm. Even if we correct the research data to include more women or different nationalities, the problem is the original AI models may already be built on biased data. So, for example, while adding that more diverse data helps, it doesn't automatically fix the problem. So if an AI system is built on biased data or assumptions, it can still produce biased results, even when you feed it better information. It's almost like a bit like trying to correct a wrong recipe after the cake is already baked.
8: Very good point. You know, it's kind of like it's trying to train an AI to recognize all the colors of the rainbow, but then only ever showing it blue and yellow. It's not going to find red, you know?
6: You
8: You're listening to Women Not Included for Discovery on the BBC World Service, where we explore the many ways the world is not designed for women. This time, we're talking about tools run on artificial intelligence. We've discussed how the AI technology we use is a direct reflection of our unequal society. If biased data goes in, biased results come out. Now, let's take a look at the real scope of the problem. Professor Pragya Agarwal is a behavioral and data scientist and author of several books exploring unconscious bias around race and gender. When she began looking into bias in AI, it was in facial recognition software.
24: We found that the facial recognition apps are tools that had huge amounts of sexism, but also racism and biases at the intersection of both. For example, research has shown that the error rates for some of the facial recognition apps are as much as 34% for darker skinned women, but even less than 1% for lighter skinned or white men. Also, there was a big company that launched a card, a credit card, and there was a huge amount of like uproar about it and discussion. Because we found that the card's algorithm was actually giving women lower credit limits than men, even when they had the equal score. And so this was automating financial discrimination.
8: Okay, so this is, it's pervasive, it's everywhere. And one area you've talked about extensively is voice assistants, chatbots.
24: So data from 2024 shows that up to 8 billion people are using voice assistants many times, several times a day. And we find that most of the voice assistants are feminized. So they have feminine names and feminine voices. And they're based on this kind of idea that women serve, that women are subservient. Data from 2025 finds that actually 50% of human-machine exchanges were verbally abusive and 44% were actually using sexually explicit language. So there was a report done by UN, which was titled I'd Blush If I Could, which analyzed what kind of response was built in or programmed into these voice assistants if they were confronted with sexually explicit or abusive messages. And they would often be either flirtatious, they would go silent, or they would say, for instance, one of the voice assistants said, I'd blush if I could. There was nothing inbuilt in them or programmed in them which retorted or challenged this kind of behavior. And so we see these entrenched norms, the culture that these voice assistants are being built in is being transferred from the real world into technology.
8: It's interesting because I think a lot of people would think this is just a design quirk, but it seems like it is really perpetuating real life biases.
24: It absolutely is. And it's a two-way process. So on one hand, it is reflecting our societal kind of gendered biases and norms and stereotypes, but it is also reinforcing them and exaggerating them as well. For instance, while women chatbots serve, men instruct.
8: And so are there instances where people don't like to hear women's voices as voice assistants?
24: Yes, there was a study done in Germany. So I was looking at a satellite navigation system and the people there did not like a feminized voice because they did not like a woman giving them instructions, or they don't trust the instructions that are given by women.
8: So this area of chatbots, voice assistants, it's perpetuating an implicit bias. But I'm also really interested in more tangible and immediate effects on women. And one of the areas you've talked about is how AI has been used as a hiring tool. What do we see here?
24: Yes, the recent data shows that up to 70% of organizations are now using AI tools for pre-screening, which looks for keywords. And there was an example in 2018 when one of the big companies launched this automated hiring algorithm, which was supposed to actually eliminate the human biases which go into hiring. It was found that very quickly, this algorithm started to penalize CVs which had the word women in it, even with anonymized CVs that didn't have names. Anything, if they say they were part of a women's basketball team, they didn't consider that CV. It has a huge real-world implication for how women are hired, what kind of opportunities they get. And this is where we are going wrong, to consider the AI can be objective or neutral, but it's not neutral.
8: Thank you to Pragya Agarwal. So we heard from Micah before that AI trained on certain data reflects the biases in our world. But Pragya is adding here that it also amplifies and scales them, and that can be implicit bias, like the way we treat female-coded machines like chatbots, or explicit impacts on women in areas like hiring and finance. This is a big-scale problem.
24: I was absolutely shocked by the idea of people using sexually explicit language for their bots. Maybe I'm sheltered, but I mean, what? I guess it's like almost like this early stage of now, you know, so many people with these AI partners or girlfriends.
8: Yes. Oh, I didn't even think about AI girlfriends.
24: Well, they're submissive as well by all accounts, I think.
8: And unlike with chatbots, the girlfriends are explicitly trained to be submissive. And so that is concerning.
24: It is concerning, isn't it? I've actually deliberately optimized my CV for AI. So I basically put my CV into a large language model and said, can you optimize this for an ATS or applicant tracking system that uses AI? So then your CV is basically tweaked almost so that like my AI meets their AI, and eventually a human might hire another human.
8: There's something incredibly sad about that. But what about, did you find that it removed any gendered language if you had it?
24: I'd have to check that. I didn't notice it, but it's an interesting idea.
8: I mean, hiring practices are a really good example of like the immediate way women are affected by AI bias, but I have seen much more than this. So one study from the Berkeley Haas Center for Equity, Gender and Leadership found that about 44% of the AI systems they analyzed showed gender bias. And this was in, yes, hiring, but also advertisement, college applications, surveillance and policing, even public benefits like eligibility for food stamps.
24: So basically at every step of the way, that's terrible. What about how gender intersects with race?
8: 25% of the systems exhibited both gender and racial bias together.
24: If you're a woman and you're of a different ethnicity, you're really, really stuffed. And AI can affect inequality much more broadly too. Towards the end of last year, I went to Bangkok for the release of a report by the UN Development Programme, and it did extensive research and modelling into all the ways that AI could widen inequality. And the people who were most likely to be left behind were poor women.
8: How so?
24: So the report found that women

0: Micah Harbers told me that there is no quick and easy fix here. But let's start with the most glaring issue, the data. If one of the problems is biased data going in, can we just start with better data?
1: It depends on the AI application. For more narrow AI applications, for example, voice recognition systems used to be worse for female voices than for male voices. And that is because these systems were trained with more examples of male speech. So then you add more data and it starts to perform better for different kinds of voices.
0: Okay, so we can in theory, and have, it seems, improved in some areas like voice recognition, where we can just put more representative data in. But then what about areas like large language models, like chatbots, which are trained on the entire internet's worth of data?
1: There is much harder. You could, in theory, say add more data, but how do you do that? Or select the data that is non-sexist, but this is such huge amounts that is really impossible. So in those cases, you can mitigate sexism in AI models somewhat by training a model based on data from the internet and then adding rules on top of that. An often used technique for that is reinforcement learning from human feedback. But still, when is something non-sexist? That's really complicated. Do you want outputs of AI models to reflect current inequalities? Do you always want to make it 50-50%? So if you talk about a leader, a housewife, a breadwinner, how do you represent it, as a man or as a woman? Or you could argue, well, in order to compensate for the inequalities of society, you should actually try to correct that.
0: And for things like large language models, before we can even make a change, there first needs to be a cultural shift,
1: yeah,
0: in order for people to actually address these things.
1: Exactly, because then it's also the question, are companies that currently develop these models going to want to invest in that? Because it will require a lot of efforts. And yeah, personally, I don't think the big tech companies are currently willing to invest.
0: What else needs to change?
1: Currently, AI is being very underregulated. The largest regulation of AI in the world is now in the European Union. They are introducing the AI Act.
0: What kind of things does it outline?
1: It depends. It makes a difference between AI systems with high risk, minimal risk, and limited risk. And depending on the risk category, it gives certain regulations. But for example, if you interact with a chatbot, as a user, you have the right to know that you're speaking to an AI.
0: As far as addressing the gender bias in AI goes, what kind of action are we seeing here in the regulation?
1: For the high risk level, which are systems, for example, that decide or give advice about access to things like employment, education, public services, or that do credit scoring, companies applying these kinds of systems have to do all kinds of checks. Gender bias is not explicitly included, but for example, is the system that you're using fair? But it's also hard to check whether companies are actually doing this, and we'll really have to see how that will develop.
0: Are you optimistic about this?
1: Well, I think it's a very good step in the right direction. Personally, I don't think it's enough.
0: Thank you to Micah Harbers. So fixing bias isn't just a technical data-led challenge, although that is a huge part of it. It's also about stronger guardrails in regulation, but it's not quite there. We need deeper cultural shifts, it seems like. What do you think, Katie?
2: Cultural shifts, and kind of as she was saying, I guess company buy-in. And if you've only got that small amount of board representation of women, I don't know, this kind of like tech bro culture in Silicon Valley just seems to have kind of gotten worse in recent years. The other part that I thought was quite interesting was when it comes to regulation, and you've got this fundamental issue where countries don't really want to miss out. The EU is perhaps one of the few jurisdictions that might be big enough to kind of move the dial on this. But looking at smaller countries here in Australia, there's been attempts to crack down on AI, but at the same time, you don't want to like stifle investment. It's a tricky line to walk for these governments.
0: We've heard about the EU from Micah there, but I know you've been looking into this from a more global perspective, Katie. What kind of changes are experts calling for out there?
2: Particularly when it comes to developing countries, they're talking about targeted programs for women's digital and AI literacy.

0: they're often missing out, particularly because they may not have the internet on their phones, those sorts of things. And also women's groups also need to be consulted in the model development.
1: There is some good news in that area that I've seen.
0: Thank God for that. What is it?
1: So the Women for Ethical AI platform was launched by UNESCO in 2023, and it aims to directly support governments and organizations in implementing a global ethical framework for artificial intelligence. Amongst other things, basically, they're trying to ensure that women are equally represented in the design and use of AI.
0: That's good. That's great news. I have seen one other tangible solution. It's called the Universal Trusted Credentials Initiative. It's in Singapore. And it uses different data points to approve loans. For example, if they consistently pay their utilities bills or they maintain good relationships with suppliers, to rate businesses that would be previously excluded from conventional lending processes. And this has the potential to increase loan approval rates for women-owned businesses as well as rural enterprises.
1: That is all we have time for today. As we've heard, artificial intelligence is not some neutral, all-seeing technology. It is a mirror reflecting back and even amplifying the inequalities already present in our world. And from hiring tools to financial decisions, the consequences for women are far from trivial. But there is also momentum for change in new regulation and ethical frameworks, although it will take some time to get there. A huge thank you to Katie Silver for exploring all of this with me.
0: Thanks, Ella. It's been fascinating.
1: Women Not Included for Discovery on the BBC World Service was presented and produced by me, Ella Hubber, with additional production support from Elliot Prince. Join us next time as we investigate the hidden medical cost of designing for the average man, uncovering how everything from medical implants to surgical tools can fail women when they're left out of the data.
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7: Good morning. Finance ministers from around the world are meeting in North Carolina. They're hoping to promote economic growth despite tariffs and the Iran war disrupting global commerce. It's Morning Edition from NPR News. Army Secretary Dan Driscoll is stepping down after repeatedly clashing with his boss. I'm Leila Faldin.
8: And I'm A. Martinez. It's the latest in a series of shakeups of the United States military leadership. The AI boom drives up San Francisco housing prices and competition is fierce to find a home. Also, the Met cancels a planned exhibit by controversial fashion designer John Galliano. It's Tuesday, September 1st. On this day in 1972, Bobby Fischer became the first American to win the World Chess Championship. News is next.
9: Live from NPR News in New York City, I'm Dohali Saikautau. President Trump says he is pleased that the Supreme Court has ruled in his favor to allow the construction of his controversial $400 million White House ballroom. NPR's Kerry Johnson reports the move drew a dissent from conservative Chief Justice John Roberts.
10: The court said it was not tackling the heart of the matter, whether this construction is legal for now. But the majority, five justices, said the group suing over the ballroom project had not suffered a direct concrete injury that would allow it to bring the case to court. The Supreme Court majority said, quote, mere offense, disagreement, or distaste does not qualify as an injury to get through those courthouse doors.
9: The White House ballroom is expected to be completed in the summer of 2028. A new whistleblower report warns the U.S. Postal Service's plan for President Trump's push to restrict mail-in voting could derail the midterm election. Key parts of that plan remain blocked for now by a court order, as NPR's Hanzi Lawang reports.
11: President Trump's order calls for the U.S. Postal Service to deliver mail-in ballots only to people on voter lists that the states would have to turn over to USPS. We should note USPS is financial support of NPR. The Postal Service has been working on an online portal that would allow state election officials to submit voter names. But a new whistleblower report claims the online system has not been properly tested and could lead to eligible absentee voters not getting ballots in time or at all. Democratic Senator Richard Blumenthal of Connecticut submitted the report to USPS.
12: What the disclosure reveals is that the Postal Service has designed a system that is intended to fail.
11: Spokespeople for USPS did not respond to questions about the whistleblower's claims. Hanzi Lawang, NPR News.
9: At Grand Canyon National Park, search and rescue crews have recovered a second body following severe flash flooding over the weekend. Ryan Heinches of member station KNAU reports the body of a 46-year-old man was found downstream in the Colorado River on Sunday.
13: The flash flooding in Bright Angel Creek tore through Phantom Ranch at the bottom of the canyon, destroying bridges and other infrastructure. More than 60 hikers and others were later evacuated by helicopter. It's common for the Grand Canyon to receive intense rainfall, but not in such a steep, rocky area. Rain also fell on areas hit by last year's Dragon Bravo fire on the North Rim. Officials say that likely contributed to the severity of flooding and debris flows. Meanwhile, an estimated 40% of the water pipeline that supplies the park's south rim has been destroyed or damaged. Overnight lodging in the park has been suspended and strict water restrictions are in place. For NPR News, I'm Ryan Heinches in Flagstaff.
9: Shares in Asia fell following renewed fighting in the U.S.-Israeli war against Iran. You're listening to NPR News from New York City. It is day six of search and rescue at the border of Nepal and Tibet, where authorities say more than 11,000 people have been rescued from last week's shocking flash floods. About 4,000 people are still missing, including nearly 600 foreign nationals. Nepal's National Disaster Agency says the number of people who have died from the crush of mud and ice triggered by a falling glacier in the Himalayas has now surpassed 1,000 as rescue teams reach more remote areas previously cut off. In Tibet and Nepal, memorial services are taking place to remember flood victims. The largest ever relocation of captive whales in the world is over. Dan Carpenchuk reports the shuttered Ontario attraction Marineland has shipped its last six captive whales to two aquariums in the U.S.
14: Marineland has now shipped 30 belugas and four dolphins to five different locations, four of them in the U.S. and one in Spain. The now-closed Niagara Falls, Ontario theme park said more than a year ago it could no longer afford to keep the whales, and unless they were allowed to relocate them to other facilities, they would be euthanized. One beluga, recently moved to the Shedd Aquarium in Chicago, died several weeks ago. A previous attempt to send the whales to an aquarium in China was blocked by the Canadian government. In 2019, Ottawa banned whale and dolphin captivity, but allowed those at Marineland to stay there. Marineland has been losing money since the COVID pandemic and was put up for sale 2 years ago. For NPR News, I'm Dan Carpenchuk in Toronto.
9: And I'm Dwali Saikautel, NPR News in New York City.
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7: It's Morning Edition from NPR News. I'm Leila Fadel in Washington, D.C.
8: Jaime Martinez in Los Angeles, California. Finance ministers from the world's biggest economies are gathered in the mountains of North Carolina this week.
7: They're talking about how to encourage faster economic growth while also putting the squeeze on the economy of Iran. It's the first time the U.S. has played host to the G20 summit in more than a decade and a half.
8: NPR Scott Horsley has been monitoring the talks. Scott, Treasury Secretary Scott Bessent is pushing other members of the G20 to join the U.S. in tightening the screws on Iran. How's that going for him so far?
18: It's a mixed bag, eh? So far, the U.S. has been unable to force Iran to reopen the Strait of Hormuz using military force. So last week, the administration announced what it's calling Operation Economic Outcast to sever Tehran's remaining links to the global economy. Of course, Iran itself is already heavily sanctioned, but now the U.S. is threatening to punish other countries that do business with Iran. At the G20 summit, Treasury Secretary Bessent said he was pleased to get enthusiastic backing for the effort from the European Union. But, you know, Josh Lipsy, who's a senior director of the Geoeconomic Center at the Atlantic Council, says it's not really the EU Bessent needs to win over.
19: You have the U.S. going to the G20 and sitting across the table from countries like China and Turkey, which are economic lifelines for Iran, and asking them to crack down. And the question across that table is, how serious are you about those threats? China does not feel that the U.S. is incredibly serious about those threats right now.
18: Meanwhile, the U.S. and its allies are paying a price for the ongoing stalemate with Iran. Gas prices here at home are still more than a dollar a gallon higher than they were before the war began, and diesel prices are almost $2 higher.
8: So this meeting, Scott, is supposed to promote economic growth around the world. How does the U.S. propose to do just that?
18: Deregulation, oil and gas production, and cutting taxes. Of course, the GOP tax cuts last year have added to the U.S. federal debt, which topped $40 trillion a couple of weeks ago, and that's forcing the U.S. to borrow money from investors around the world. But Bessent insists there is a simple solution.
20: The world is awash in debt, and the only way for us to get out of this is to grow our way out of this.
18: Now, fiscal watchdogs acknowledge that growth is part of the solution, but they're doubtful that it's some kind of magic elixir. Federal debt in the U.S. is growing about 3 times as fast as the overall economy right now, and just paying interest on that debt is consuming more than a quarter of all government revenue.
8: So I saw that Russia's finance minister showed up at this week's meeting, which was a bit of a shock. Tell us more about that.
18: Yeah, this was the first time Russia's been represented in person at a G20 finance meeting since the country invaded Ukraine more than 4 years ago. And European ministers at the meeting protested. They refused to take part in the traditional family photo until the Russian finance minister bowed out. Bessent, however, appeared to have no such qualms. Meanwhile, of course, the U.S. is in a bitter trade spat with our next-door neighbor, Canada, whose finance minister is also in North Carolina. Lipsky says it's a curious backdrop when the U.S. is calling for global cooperation against Iran.
19: The whole reason the U.S. was able to stand up the G20 in the first place is because the world needed and wanted U.S. economic leadership. They needed it to stabilize the global economy. And the question some countries are asking at the moment is the U.S. a source of stability or instability in the global economy?
18: As the Premier of British Columbia said this summer, if you're picking fights with Canada, you don't have a friend in the world.
8: That's NPR's Scott Horsley. Scott, thanks.
18: You're welcome.
7: So how much support can the Trump administration expect to get from G20 countries for this economic pressure campaign against Iran? John Finer joins me now to discuss. He's a senior distinguished fellow at Yale Law School who served as principal deputy national security advisor in the Biden administration. Good morning, John.
21: Good morning.
7: Okay, so Scott Bessent is saying things are going great. We've gotten enthusiastic support for this economic pressure campaign. But does it matter if China's not on board, the biggest buyer of Iranian oil?
0: Well, Leila, oil is the biggest input to Iran's economy, to its government revenues, and China buys 90%+ of Iran's oil. So not only does China's participation, support, or at least acquiescence to these sanctions matter, in some sense, it's really the entire game. And so a major question that's facing the Trump administration in advance of Xi Jinping's visit later this month is, will China actually curtail its economic activity with Iran on a very full agenda with tech competition in Taiwan? Is the United States administration ready to put enough pressure on China to do that? And I think there are real questions about whether either of those things is true.
7: Now, the way that the administration has described this is with threats to sanction countries who keep doing business with Iran. Does that put the U.S.-China detente trade relations at risk?
0: Well, look, diplomacy is always a mix of carrots and sticks. The Obama administration pressured countries during the run-up to the JCPOA to limit their economic activity with Iran. Sanctions can be a major component of getting a country to agree to a deal they might not otherwise agree to. But with China, it's much more challenging. China sees itself as a peer of the United States. They do not see themselves as vulnerable to American pressure, and they have cards to play too in the relationship with the United States, as we saw when the Trump administration put a lot of economic pressure on China last year, and China responded by withholding rare earth minerals from the United States, which made the Trump administration back down pretty quickly. So if this does escalate, it's not as if China doesn't have its own version of pressure to put back on the United States and continue down the path they're on.
7: And this request for support is coming at a time of tensions with other G20 countries, including Canada, over tariffs. How far do you anticipate other G20 countries going to pressure China with the U.S.?
0: In past instances where sanctions has worked to try to convince Iran to do things it didn't necessarily want to do, like reach the Joint Comprehensive Plan of Action, the nuclear deal under Obama, it was because the whole world had rallied behind the U.S. diplomatic effort to get Iran to put constraints on its nuclear program. And that meant countries like China and Russia, and of course our European allies, actually voted for sanctions in the United Nations that were ultimately placed on Iran and led to the negotiation that brought about the deal. In this instance, there is zero chance that those countries are going to be broadly supportive. Yes, the European countries are going to be on board, but as we discussed earlier, they are not the ones doing the bulk of the economic activity with Iran. So their support, while an important part of an overall approach, is not going to move the needle.
7: The Trump administration has made one major miscalculation after another since the decision it took to bomb Iran in the first place. The military campaign has not been swift as promised. There are no signs of regime change. In fact, it's a more entrenched government. And Iranian officials are refusing to submit to U.S. demands and negotiations, and so talks keep falling apart. Is this focus now on economic warfare going to be any different?
0: Well, you said it as well as I could. But one thing I think it's important to point out is Iran is under tremendous economic pressure.
7: Yeah.
0: You're seeing massive consumer price inflation inside Iran. Their economic activity and growth has been dramatically scaled back as a result of this war. But the big question from the very beginning has been, will any of that actually change the policy, the calculus, the agreement of Iran to do the kind of deal that the Trump administration can support? Iran did a deal with the Trump administration. It unraveled. I think Iran would probably do a version of that deal again, but nothing that I've seen suggests that Iran is going to actually acquiesce to some of the very severe demands that the Trump administration is making against them just because of this increased economic pressure. They're willing to endure the pain and make their population endure the pain, and that's why this is so hard.
7: If you were advising the president right now, what would you tell him to do at this point?
0: I think the United States should do a version of what it did before, take the best deal that is available to them, get back in the room and negotiate with the Iranians, now with this added layer of pressure that they've put on, whatever impact it might have, and get out of this war that they never should have gotten into in the first place and that is costing us dramatically, including in terms of our military readiness in other parts of the world.
7: John Feiner is a senior distinguished fellow at Yale Law School who served as principal deputy national security advisor in the Biden administration. Thank you.
0: Thanks, Leila.
21: President Trump's deportation goals depend largely on the cooperation of local law enforcement. Some Democratic-led states don't want to play along. Now, sheriffs who want to cooperate with ICE are suing. Here's NPR's Jacqueline Diaz.
22: Robert Milby is the sheriff of Wayne County, New York. He is one of 15 sheriffs suing the state. It's over a new state law banning local law enforcement agencies from signing on to partnerships with federal immigration agencies. These are called 287G agreements, and they deputize local police to perform federal immigration enforcement duties. Milby says his county doesn't have a 287G agreement in place, though he was in talks to sign one, according to the lawsuit. But he says he was motivated to join the lawsuit for a different reason.
1: This isn't about the immigration issue. This is about the overreach of our governor deciding what's best for our local governments.
22: Milby says when it comes to local law enforcement needs, he knows better than state leaders. Governor Kathy Hochul has said this lawsuit is a waste of taxpayer dollars, and she said her office is confident courts will side with the state. Roderick Hills Jr. says she's probably right. He's a law professor at NYU, and he says courts in previous cases have sided with states, saying they can impose their rules on cities and towns.
4: The city has no right against the state that created it. Think of it as like cities are the children of the state is the parent.
22: Hills and other experts said we can probably expect to see more of these types of cases. And we already are. Sheriffs in Maryland sued the state over its 287G ban. And New Mexico's attorney general is asking a judge to force two county sheriffs to terminate their ICE agreements. The federal government has stepped in too. In June, the Justice Department sued Virginia and New York over these bans. Sheriff Milby says that state, local, and federal authorities have to be able to work together seamlessly.
1: Throughout history, the only way that law enforcement is successful is when all levels work together.
22: Other law enforcement leaders have criticized the 287G program, saying cooperating with federal immigration officers erodes trust with local residents, especially immigrants who might be more reluctant to report crimes. A dozen of the New York sheriffs who had signed ICE cooperation deals dissolved or planned to dissolve those agreements. But last week, New York State sued one sheriff's agency for holding out. Jacqueline Diaz, NPR News.

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7: This is Morning Edition from NPR News. I'm A. Martinez.
8: And I'm Leila Fadel. San Francisco's boom in artificial intelligence is making a lot of people suddenly rich. NPR's Jennifer Ludden reports that's fueling a frenzy in the city's already pricey housing market.
9: Thank you.
10: On a Sunday afternoon in affluent Presidio Heights, a steady stream of people walk through this modern three-bed condo with big windows onto a back garden. At 1,600 square feet and an asking price of $2 million, it qualifies as entry-level for a family here and a steal in the current market, says Paul Kitchen, a realtor with Compass Brokerage.
11: We've done more business this year than we've done ever, setting records throughout.
10: Compass finds single-family home prices in San Francisco have skyrocketed 25% from a year ago. Kitchen says almost every sale now is a bidding war.
11: We've had clients who have bid, and it's turned out there's been 50 offers.
10: Yes, 50. He says that's a lot of emotion for the many who lost out.
11: 49 agents who have talked through the night with their clients, people that have envisioned themselves there. They've talked to their banker, their loan officer.
10: Outside, after touring the condo, 30-year-old Colin Russell says he left San Francisco 2 years ago for grad school and moved back with his wife in June.
12: I couldn't have timed it worse, honestly.
10: His new job is in tech investment banking, solid income, but finding a two-bedroom within their budget has felt impossible.
12: Maybe every 2 weeks a new one comes on, and then it's just a feeding frenzy. The last place I saw today had 10 people, and I got there 2 minutes after it opened.
10: The competition has intensified as startups Anthropic and OpenAI prepare to go public. That sparked a flood of wealth already, with a bigger one to come. Add to that a massive housing shortage, and even all-cash offers of $25 million and more have been outbid. It's been dubbed a mansion deficit.
13: In June, there were 44 home sales that went at least $1 million over the asking price.
10: Mike Simonson is Compass's chief economist. He says for now, the price spikes are concentrated in a few upscale neighborhoods. But history shows that tech booms here and a longtime housing crunch have a big ripple effect, displacing people across the Bay Area and beyond.
13: You can't buy in California. You gotta move to Texas. And that drives home prices up in Texas.
10: The AI explosion is also upending San Francisco's rental market, with a crush of workers back in offices and suddenly wealthy 20-somethings who can easily pay $10,000 a month in rent. David Blosser directs leasing at the apartment agency Rent SF Now. They don't allow bidding wars, but he hears from realtor friends about the lengths that potential renters are going to.
14: They have told me someone offered them a brand new Samsung television if they give them this unit at this rate.
10: Rents have shot up, he says, and even for many in rent-controlled buildings, that has an impact.
14: The teacher, a service worker, or a nonprofit employee or family trying to move today, they become financially trapped in place.
10: At a hillside park with a view of downtown, 29-year-old Alex Brenner says he and his fiance just went through a brutal apartment search. They were hoping to find a two-bedroom since they both work from home and stood in a lot of lines at open houses.
15: Best case scenario, there's five people there. Worst case scenario, there's a line of 25. There was just down the street over there. We looked at a place and we're waiting in line, and it didn't even have a living room.
10: Before they could even see one place, the rent was bid up by $500. Then another $500. They settled for a larger one-bedroom.
15: It's actually ridiculous, and we're making it really hard for people like me and my fiance who work in healthcare, who, you know, don't work in the tech industry and like our jobs. We don't want to, you know, jump ship just to afford rent.
10: Brenner has a brother here and loves the outdoorsy lifestyle, but this dramatic price spike has given him pause about the high cost of staying long-term. Jennifer Lutton, NPR News, San Francisco.
7: The Metropolitan Museum of Art will not be moving ahead with a major career retrospective of John Galliano planned for next year. It also won't be honoring the influential British fashion designer at the annual Met Gala next spring. NPR's Chloe Veltman reports the decision follows a renewed wave of anger against Galliano, the roots of which go back at least 15 years.
16: John Galliano was to become one of only three living fashion designers ever to get a solo show at the Metropolitan Museum of Art. Met trustee and Vogue magazine global editorial director Anna Wintour has long championed the 65-year-old British designer, gushing about him in the 2023 documentary High and Low, John Galliano.
17: It isn't often that you meet a great designer, but when you saw what John was doing, you realise that he was one of them.
16: But on Monday, Wintour joined both the museum and the designer in announcing the Galliano-themed exhibition and gala will not go forward. Wintour called Galliano's decision very courageous. Met director Max Hollane said the museum and the designer had agreed on this jointly. Galliano expressed sadness at the outcome, but said he did not want the debate surrounding him to place the Met in a difficult position. That debate centres around drunken racist slurs the designer made around 15 years ago, like this one.
18: People like you would be dead today. Your mothers, your forefathers would be...
16: CNN was among the many news outlets to air this tape back in 2011. The designer was arrested and a French court convicted him of an anti-Semitic hate crime. Christian Dior dropped him as its creative director. Galliano went into rehab for his drinking and drug addictions. He continued to show remorse, including in a 2013 interview with Charlie Rose.
19: I apologize and I am trying to make amends in the best way that I can.
16: Some Met donors and community leaders appeared to support the museum's plans for the exhibition and the Met Gala honour when they were first announced in July. For example, Anti-Defamation League CEO Jonathan Greenblatt took to social media to say that his group had long since accepted Galliano's apology. But Greenblatt says they've changed their position.
20: With anti-Semitism at crisis levels, the Met honouring John Galliano at this moment was misguided.
16: The Met said information about a replacement exhibition and a new 2027 Met Gala honoree will be announced at a later date. Chloe Veltman, NPR News.
7: This is NPR News.
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24: Live from NPR News in Washington, I'm Dave Mattingly. More than 1,000 people are now confirmed dead 6 days after flash flooding in Nepal along the border with Tibet. Search and rescue teams say they're still trying to reach hundreds of trapped power plant workers in the Himalayas. Vice President Vance and Michigan's Democratic Senate nominee are exchanging criticisms after Vance described him as evil while speaking in Detroit yesterday. Colin Jackson with Michigan Public Radio reports.
25: Vance's comments come as Republicans frame Democratic nominee Abdul El-Sayed as too extreme for supporting measures such as Medicare for All and abolishing Immigration and Customs Enforcement. Vance accused him of being too divisive.
26: This guy is a goldmine of content. But unfortunately, it's a goldmine of content of him fighting against the interests of the people in this room and fighting for the most terrible ideas and terrible policies and the craziest ideas out there.
25: El-Sayed says evil is taking away health care while starting trade wars and actual wars and, quote, dividing people for your own gain. Vance did not discuss the war with Iran or tensions with Canada. For NPR News, I'm Colin Jackson in Shelby Township, Michigan.
24: Today's Democratic Senate primary in Massachusetts features incumbent Ed Markey, backed by the party's progressive wing, against more moderate Congressman Seth Moulton. This is NPR News from Washington. The U.S. Supreme Court says construction on the $400 million White House ballroom project may continue while the Trump administration appeals a judge's order halting work. Lower courts ordered the work to stop, citing a lack of congressional approval. The Metropolitan Museum of Art in New York City is canceling an exhibit featuring British designer John Galliano's work. As Jeff London reports, there was pushback over Galliano's past anti-Semitic remarks.
27: It was to be a 9-month celebration of Galliano's designs by the Met's Costume Institute, with Galliano the honored guest at the Met Gala to kick it off. But the disapproval was immediate and fierce. Galliano was convicted of an anti-Semitic hate crime in a French court in 2011 after two incidents at a bar in Paris and a video which circulated where he said, "I love Hitler," among other remarks. He was fired from Dior and underwent rehab. The Met's director Max Hollein said, quote, "Following thoughtful discussions with John Galliano, we have together decided not to proceed with the exhibition." For NPR News, I'm Jeff London in New York.
24: Police in Southern California say they're still looking for thieves who stole $70,000 worth of beer in separate heists from a warehouse east of Los Angeles. I'm Dave Mattingly, NPR News in Washington.
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7: It's Morning Edition from NPR News. May Martinez in Los Angeles, California.
2: And I'm Leila Faldin in Washington, D.C. Good morning. The Secretary of the Army, Dan Driscoll, has resigned after just 18 months on the job.
7: Driscoll was the Army's top civilian leader, and his relationship with Defense Secretary Pete Hegseth has grown increasingly tense.
2: For more, we're joined by NPR National Security Correspondent Greg Myrie. Good morning, Greg.
4: Hi, Leila.
2: So what was the source of friction between Hegseth and Dan Driscoll, the Army Secretary?
4: Well, it really began almost immediately. Hegseth began dismissing many top military officers, including a number of senior Army generals, and replacing them with officers seen as more aligned with Hegseth. And Hegseth also blocked promotions of black and women Army officers that Driscoll supported. And these personnel differences were seen as the main reason, but not the only reason, they didn't see eye to eye. So before Driscoll became Army Secretary, he worked in venture capital and explored ways new technology could upgrade the Army's drone program. And in office, he was sometimes known as Trump's drone guy. However, the Pentagon recently announced the dismantling of an Army drone unit in Europe, which had been studying Ukraine's drone successes against Russia.
2: Was Driscoll sharing his concerns, his misgivings along the way?
4: Yeah, I think at least indirectly. Back in April, Hegseth fired the chief of the Army, General Randy George, without giving a reason. Driscoll was asked about this when he testified in April on Capitol Hill. He said he was on vacation with his family in North Carolina when he heard the news, and they all drove straight to General George's home.
5: We walked right in and we all gave him a hug. There is no person that has more respect for General George and his 42 years of service, and he was an amazing transformational leader.
4: So this is just one episode that did make clear Hegseth and Driscoll were not on the same page.
2: How significant is this resignation at a time when the U.S. is still in the middle of a war? It started with Iran.
4: Yeah, Leila, in the broad sense, this resignation is significant because it's part of this constant churn we're seeing at the Pentagon under Hegseth, and it's continuing as the Iran war still plays out with no end in sight. But we should note the Army Secretary is the Army's top civilian position. It's a critical job with a focus on issues such as overseeing personnel, dealing with the Army's budget, and longer-term planning. But this position is not part of the military chain of command. Driscoll is not commanding Army troops in the Middle East, though the Army does have significant forces there. The White House said in a statement that Driscoll was, quote, highly effective in advancing President Trump's agenda to make America strong again. And it noted he had done significant things like take part in negotiations that were aimed at trying to resolve the Russia-Ukraine war.
2: Now, Driscoll is very close with Vice President J.D. Vance. With Vance in his camp, does that mean he has a political future?
4: Yeah, quite possibly. Driscoll and J.D. Vance were both military veterans who served in Iraq, and they met at Yale Law School and became very good friends. Vance had pushed for Driscoll to get this position as Army Secretary, and Driscoll became the youngest ever Army Secretary when he took the job last year at age 38. So well before Driscoll's resignation, there was a good deal of speculation he would leave the position at some point to take a prominent role in a J.D. Vance presidential campaign. No one would be surprised if this is where Dan Driscoll turns up next.
2: That's NPR's Greg Myrie. Thank you, Greg.
4: Sure thing, Leila.
7: It's primary day in Massachusetts where voters are deciding whether Democratic Senator Ed Markey, who's 80 years old and has been in Congress for 50 years, should get another term. He is being challenged by 47-year-old Congressman Seth Moulton, who says it's time for a new generation of leadership. Senior political reporter Anthony Brooks of member station WBUR in Boston joins us now. Anthony, tell us more about the significance of this race so far.
6: Well, this is one of several races within the Democratic Party being fought across generational lines. Senator Ed Markey has been in Congress since before Representative Seth Moulton was even born. But unlike a lot of primary races where a younger progressive is trying to oust an older moderate, Markey, the 80-year-old incumbent, is a leader of the party's progressive wing. He backs Medicare for All, he backs higher taxes on millionaires and billionaires, and he's been endorsed by other progressives, including Massachusetts other Senator Elizabeth Warren and Senator Bernie Sanders. So here's a bit of what Markey told me last week.
8: I'm always the youngest guy in the room when it comes to new ideas, fighting for the future. And they are backing me in this election because they know that I have had their back on every single tough fight on the floor of the United States Senate.
6: And one of Markey's favorite lines is, it's not your age that matters, it's the age of your ideas.
9: All right, I will try to remember that if I ever hit 80 years old. Now, how has Congressman Moulton been campaigning against Senator Markey?
6: So Moulton argues that Markey is just too old. If he wins, he'd be 86 at the end of his next term, and Moulton says Democrats should learn the lessons of President Joe Biden, who he says clung to power too long. So here's a bit of what Moulton says.
10: It's a question of whether one person should hang on to a seat in Congress for 50 years while the world passes him by. It's time for a new generation of leadership because we have a new generation of challenges and also opportunities. And that's what this race is about.
6: And a little more about Moulton. He's a former Marine who won his first race for Congress 12 years ago by unseating a Democratic veteran. He challenged the leadership of former House Speaker Nancy Pelosi. Now he's campaigning again against the establishment.
9: And what about policy? Are there any significant differences between Markey and Moulton?
6: Not really. I mean, some small things. Markey backs Medicare for All. Moulton backs a public option. Markey also has criticized Moulton for raising questions about transgender students playing in girls' sports. But really, there's very little daylight between these two. And it's interesting because across the country, there's this debate among Democrats about whether to embrace progressives or moderates. But in this race, the question is more or less settled. And Moulton says he's one of two progressives in this race.
9: What are you hearing from voters?
6: Well, I spoke to one of Markey's supporters last week. It's Chris Trapper of Westwood outside of Boston. He told me he values Markey's long experience and is willing to overlook his age.
11: He's always been a leader and progressive. Like before it was kind of cool, he was doing it. So just a fan of his for a long time.
6: On the other hand, Moulton's supporters buy his argument that Democrats have failed to oppose Trump effectively and that it's time for new leadership. Most polls have shown Markey ahead, but a lot of these primary polls have been wrong, so Moulton is hoping for an upset. And in deep blue Massachusetts, whichever Democrat wins today will be heavily favored to win in November.
9: That's Anthony Brooks of member station WBUR in Boston. Anthony, thanks.
6: My pleasure.
9: Michigan could be instrumental in deciding the balance of power in November's midterms. Coming up on All Things Considered today, the view from Upper Michigan, a region heavily impacted by the U.S. trade war with Canada. 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
6: Good morning, me Martinez. When the Detroit Tigers traded away ace Tarik Skubal, they lost one of the best pitchers in baseball and their espresso machine. Skubal bought one for the clubhouse, and when he left for the Dodgers, he took it with him. He wanted to leave it behind and buy a new one, but his wife said it was way too expensive. Skubal's salary this year, by the way, is $32 million. The extra caffeine didn't help the Dodgers as they lost five in a row after Skubal and the espresso machine arrived. It's Morning Edition.
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8: This is Morning Edition from NPR News. I'm Leila Faldin.
6: Enemy Martinez, imagine this. You're a reporter who covers college football in Texas. The team you cover is playing in Dublin, Ireland. As you're getting ready to travel, you find out your credential for the game has been canceled because of a story you wrote. That is exactly what happened to Fort Worth Star-Telegram reporter Stephen Johnson. So how do we get here, and what does it mean for the coverage of college sports? We're going to ask sports journalist and professor Kevin Blackiestone. So, Kevin, tell us first about the story that led to Stephen Johnson having his credentials pulled by TCU.
9: Sure. So he was covering a practice going into a game that they opened up with in Dublin, Ireland, and caught wind of an altercation that happened in the locker room between two players, which wound up sending one player to the hospital. He reported the incident, as would any journalist covering his or her beat, and then he subsequently wrote another story about it, which kind of explain why it may have happened and how it may have happened. TCU officials, the coach and AD, apparently didn't like that story, and before he was able to take off with the team to Dublin to cover their game, they yanked his credentials and said that he had somehow caused harm to the victim of the alleged assault, and that was unbecoming of the university. Okay. That it put the university in a bad light, that it put the player in a bad light, and therefore he could no longer cover the team.
6: Now, in a statement to NPR, Kyle Neves with Texas Christian University Athletics says that, quote, the Star-Telegram published a false account without corroboration, blaming the victim and accusing him of bullying. He goes on to stress that the decision to pull the paper's credential isn't about them covering the incident, but came after TCU warned the Star-Telegram that the reporting wasn't accurate. Kevin, what do you make of that response?
9: You know, From time to time, we in journalism will make a mistake. From time to time, we'll write something or broadcast something that needs clarification. The Star-Telegram reporter did exactly that as the story, which was fluid, began to unfold. That was absolutely no reason for his credential to be pulled. Not only that, but we know that a day or two ago, the player who wound up in the hospital actually identified himself on social media, and the other player who was yanked off the team for the alleged assault actually turned himself into police. So there's nothing that happened in this particular incident that was untrue, though TCU may not have liked the way that it was reported.
6: And we should note that we asked Stephen Johnson for comment. He declined. Kevin, have you ever found yourself in a situation like this where you report something out of a locker room and all of a sudden the team says, no, you can't cover the team anymore?
9: I never have. I remember an incident with Jimmy Johnson where he didn't like something that I reported about the Cowboys. And I should point out that, you know, I was a reporter in Dallas at the Dallas Morning News for 20 years, 15 of which as a columnist on the sports page. And Jimmy Johnson and I had a discussion about it that was pretty animated. And I remember I asked him at the end, does this mean I can't cover the team? Not that he had any authority to do that. And he let me know that, no, I could. And that's the way these things happen. And, you know, we're in a dangerous situation in this country right now where entities that we as journalists
6: Gotta cut it off there. That's Kevin Blackstone, longtime sports columnist. It's Morning Edition from NPR News.
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12: Plenty of tropical moisture will be coming into our neck of the woods here, folks. And, of course, we do have a tropical storm. The name is Edouard. And that system will be moving out of the northern Gulf, heading toward the southwestern Louisiana coast, and eventually into the upper Texas coast region. Some heavier rain, squally weather coming in. And we'll see some general thunderstorm activity scattered about for today. Plenty of sunshine, too, and our high 95. Dry tonight. Another chance for showers and storms tomorrow. I'm WRKF meteorologist Jennifer Dayramore.
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0: in July.
1: Drought in parts of the Midwest is causing lower crop yields. So can higher export prices save the day for farm revenues?
2: Well, the two favorite words in my English language are it depends.
1: North Dakota State University's Frayne Olson says high crop prices are welcome news, but it can only help so much if you don't have a lot of crops to sell. And even if harvest is above average,
2: it's still not going to be a fantastic year financially.
1: After all, fertilizer and fuel costs skyrocketed after the start of the Iran war, and diesel prices are near record highs just in time for harvest season, where combines, tractors, and big trucks are key. Courtney Cowley with the Kansas City Fed says those rising costs create uncertainty for farmers in the year ahead.
3: Not knowing where prices might be next month or in a year, I think that just makes planning difficult.
1: Cowley says farmers also have to weigh what trade with top buyers like Mexico and Canada might look like. Even if crop export prices are higher, tariffs could still hit farm revenues. I'm Caitlin Tan for Marketplace.
4: Let's do the numbers. Dow, S&P, and NASDAQ futures are down in the negative 5/10 to negative 9/10 percent range, with the Dow future down 254 points. The 10-year Treasury yield is up at 4.79%.
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4: Ultra-fast fashion company Shein started trading on the Hong Kong Stock Exchange today. Once worth about $100 billion, the company went public with a value closer to $27 billion. For more on this, we're joined by Ken Pucker, former chief operating officer at shoe and apparel retailer Timberland. He now teaches business at Dartmouth and Tufts University. Ken, welcome.
6: Thanks for having me.
4: The Shein IPO has been years in the making. The company first tried to go public in 2020. Why did it take so long?
6: You're right. It is years in the making. They first tried in New York, then London, and now have successfully gone public in Hong Kong. They ran into challenges principally related to A, being a Chinese company, B, being a Chinese company that was supplying fashion at prices that undercut most local producers in different markets, and see, they have a series of challenges with issues related to the environment and labor practices, privacy issues and copyright issues as well. And so they became a target for lots of activists.
4: Did they resolve any of these issues, or is it more so that they found a more permissible place to IPO?
6: I think the markets that we described prior, so New York representing the U.S. and London and Europe broadly, have imposed a series of duties and tariffs on Shein that have increased their selling prices in these markets, which has slowed their growth considerably. And then the other issues around sustainability and copyright and working hours and things like that, it's unclear whether those issues have been resolved. And in Europe and actually in the U.S. as well, fines have been imposed on the company that are related to these challenges.
4: Let's get a bit of the sort of market landscape that Shein is entering, because people probably know companies like Zara and H&M as fast fashion companies. Where does Shein sit in that?
6: I think Zara and H&M around the year 2000 pioneered a new model. Instead of delivering product twice a year or maybe three times a year, they started delivering product almost weekly to stores. Shein actually amplified that model considerably. They combined speed and newness with price, enabled by a supplier network of about 7,500 suppliers. They combined that supplier network with artificial intelligence to figure out what's selling. As a result of that combination, they're able to deliver about 5,000 new styles a day at half the prices of the average Zara and H&M garment, and as a result have gained a big, big foothold in U.S. and Europe and many other markets.
4: How might the customer experience be different

0: moving forward in a post-Shein IPO world versus how the company operated before?
1: I think there's two parts. One is prices will certainly go up to a certain extent if they're going to maintain their margins. What consumers don't see may be more worrisome, which is the separation of consumption from production allows players like Shein and many others to be less than transparent on what's going on in their supply chain. When you're making your clothes 85% from polyester and nylon come from oil, they come from fossil fuels, and those products, when they're done with their useful life, which is pretty short given you're talking about a $10 or $12 item, end up in a landfill for generations. So the consumer will see higher prices. What they may not see is kind of the social environmental impact of this business model, which is really powerful commercially, but it also causes enormous social and environmental challenges.
0: Ken Pucker teaches at the Tuck School of Business at Dartmouth and the Fletcher School at Tufts University. Thank you so much.
1: Thanks for having me.
0: And Shein's debut fell a little flat. Shares fell 9% today. In Washington, I'm Kimberly Adams with the Marketplace Morning Report. 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
4: 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Can you get around somewhere new without Google Maps? Would you even dare try?
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6: Good morning. The Supreme Court allows President Trump's ballroom construction to keep going. Chief Justice Roberts dissented along with the court's three liberal justices. It's Morning Edition from NPR News.
7: The latest on Tropical Storm Edward and the rest of the news is coming up.
6: A Utah judge today rules on charging the man accused of shooting Charlie Kirk. I'm Martinez.
8: And I'm Leila Faldin. Hundreds of people who witnessed the right-wing activist's assassination apply for victims' benefits. Democrats' messaging going into the midterms draws from themes used by Republicans in 2024. Also, Grammy Award winner Billy Strings honors his mom with his new album. It's Tuesday, September 1st. Get on your feet for Gloria Estefan. The Cuban-American singer is 69 years old today. The news is next.
9: Live from NPR News in New York City, I'm Dwahali Saikautau. The U.S. is hosting finance ministers from the world's biggest economies in the mountains of North Carolina this week. Treasury Secretary Scott Bessent is there. He's been urging the G20 members to tighten the economic screws on Iran. And Pierre Scott Horsley reports the reaction has been mixed.
10: So far, the U.S. has been unable to force Iran to reopen the Strait of Hormuz using military force. So last week, the administration announced what it's calling Operation Economic Outcast to sever Tehran's remaining links to the global economy. Of course, Iran itself is already heavily sanctioned, but now the U.S. is threatening to punish other countries that do business with Iran.
9: This is the first time Russia has been represented at the G20 in person since Vladimir Putin invaded Ukraine, drawing protests by European ministers. More than 1,000 people are now confirmed to have died in the devastating floods that battered Nepal and Chinese-held Tibet. And as rescuers in Nepal continue their search for some 4,000 missing, one cohort has emerged as badly impacted, Hindu pilgrims. And Pierre Zia Hadid reports.
11: Social media media is awash with appeals from people searching for their loved ones, like by Gaurav Kare, whose brother-in-law Vivek Srivastava, a U.S. citizen, went missing while on pilgrimage to Mount Kailash.
12: And so for the last 4 or 5 days, we have been in search for him.
11: The mountain's sacred to Hindus, Buddhists, Jains, and indigenous Tibetan religions. Hindus have long circled the 33-mile base of the mountain, seen as the abode of Hindu god Lord Shiva. Mount Kailash is in Chinese-held Tibet, and it appears hundreds were at the border crossing when waves smashed the building. Experts have called on more action on climate change and better mountain warning systems so this ancient pilgrimage can continue. Dia Hadid, NPR News.
9: Donald Trump Jr.'s venture capital firm is set to become one of the biggest financial backers of Polymarket. As NPR's Bobby Allen reports, it comes as the prediction market industry faces increased legal scrutiny.
13: The president's son is a partner at 1789 Capital, and the investment fund says it is pumping $300 million into Polymarket. The investment will make Donald Trump Jr.'s firm one of the top equity holders of Polymarket. The platform allows people to bet on White House policy, the president's words, and wars overseas. The Biden administration forced Polymarket out of the U.S. for operating without a license. Biden officials also were investigating the company for money laundering. But in Trump's second term, Polymarket has thrived. As the administration sues states that try to rein in prediction markets and takes a mostly hands-off approach to regulations. Donald Trump Jr. also has a financial stake in Polymarket's rival, Kalshi. He's an advisor to both companies. Bobby Allen, NPR News.
9: This is NPR.
14: It's 4 minutes past six. In news, Tropical Storm Edouard formed last night in the northern Gulf and is expected to make landfall later today near the Louisiana-Texas line. LSU Health climatologist Barry Keim says additional strengthening is expected, but that we're not looking at a hurricane.
15: The sea surface temperatures out there beneath the storm is about 86 degrees Fahrenheit, which is plenty of energy to make a storm into a hurricane. And it's got very weak wind shear aloft. But fortunately, it's not going to really have enough time to organize and to become any kind of a vicious monster.
14: Keim says heavy rain, gusty winds, and a minor storm surge are the main impacts for southwest Louisiana. But the heaviest rainfall totals are expected in Texas. Baton Rouge District Attorney Hiller Moore is building a war chest for his first competitive race since 2008. WRKF Report for America Corps member Alex Cox has more.
16: Moore has raised about $800,000 from the start of last year until the most recently reported totals in July. Filings with the State Ethics Commission show he has about $450,000 in cash on hand for his campaign. His first and only competitive race until now was in 2008. District attorneys serve 6-year terms, and Moore was unchallenged in 2014 and 2020. If he keeps this pace, he'll likely raise more than he did in his first run after adjusting for inflation. His opponent, civil rights attorney Ryan Thompson, has not filed a campaign finance report yet. Thompson's team told The Advocate they'll file a report by October 5th. In Baton Rouge, I'm Alex Cox.
14: The Louisiana National Guard is withdrawn from its deployment in New Orleans. Mel Bridges has more on what's next after the National Guard rolled out of the city yesterday.
17: The Louisiana National Guard had been deployed in the city since December after Governor Jeff Landry's request for extra security in the French Quarter during major events like Mardi Gras was approved by the feds. At a city council committee meeting, New Orleans Police Superintendent Ann Kirkpatrick said NOPD will start ramping up enforcement in the French Quarter, but NOPD did most of the policing anyway, while the National Guard served as more of a visual deterrent.
18: They were great partners in terms of presence and deterrence. We know for a fact that presence matters in the deterrence of crime.
17: New Orleans is experiencing a decrease in violent crime it hasn't seen in more than 50 years, although that started before the National Guard's deployment. In New Orleans, I'm Mel Bridges.
14: The family of a teenager who died last month while trespassing in the abandoned Plaza Tower in New Orleans is planning to take legal action against the building's owners. 17-year-old Jacques St. Anne of Bellechasse was with a group of friends when he fell to his death August 15th. The family's attorney is James Williams.
19: We're tired of people getting hurt. We're tired of losing our children. And if this is what it takes to stop it, that's why the civil justice system exists. And we're going to do it.
14: The skyscraper's been abandoned since 2002. 81 degrees in New Orleans, 77 in Baton Rouge. I'm Bob Pavlovich.
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21: It's Morning Edition from NPR News. I'm Leila Fadel in Washington, D.C.
22: Enemy Martinez in Los Angeles, California. The Supreme Court is allowing construction on the White House ballroom to continue.
21: That hands President Trump a victory on one of his top priorities, despite a dissent from Chief Justice John Roberts and the court's three liberal justices. In a few minutes, we'll hear analysis on the ruling from Georgetown Law Professor Stephen Vladeck. But first, some details on the majority's opinion.
22: NPR's Carrie Johnson has been following the case. Carrie, why is the Supreme Court siding with the Trump administration on this?
23: The court said it was not tackling the heart of the matter, whether this construction is legal for now. But the majority, five justices, said the group suing over the ballroom project had not suffered a direct, concrete injury that would allow it to bring the case to court. The Supreme Court majority said, quote, mere offense, disagreement, or distaste does not qualify as an injury to get through those courthouse doors. And the majority also said the government will likely suffer irreparable harm if construction is delayed. They mentioned court papers filed by leaders of the CIA, the FBI, and the Director of National Intelligence, who all said national security could be at risk and it could be harder to protect the president.
22: All right, so that's the majority. The court, though, was closely divided 5-4. What did the dissenters say?
23: In a bit of a surprise, Chief Justice John Roberts wrote the dissent, and he was joined by the three liberal justices. They all agreed with the National Trust for Historic Preservation, which argued the construction is likely unlawful because federal law says Congress needs to approve buildings on federal park grounds, and Congress has not passed any law to pave the way for this ballroom. John Roberts says the White House is an iconic building whose, quote, symbolism and history are wrapped up in its architecture. He says the White House is not just any building. And the member of the National Trust who said she was injured here is not just any person. She's an expert on architecture. Her name is Allison Hoagland. She talked to Morning Edition this year near the construction site at the White House. Here's what she said at the time.
24: As most Washingtonians do, we come through here all the time. This is the center of the city. And the White House is so visually accessible to all of us.
23: Now, the National Trust says it's disappointed with this ruling, and presidents are only temporary stewards of the People's House.
22: What's the reaction from the White House?
23: You know, despite everything going on, the wars, high prices for consumers, President Trump has really focused on the ballroom and other construction projects around the city. He posted on Truth Social, quote, I'm pleased to report the United States Supreme Court has just ruled in favor of the ballroom military complex being built without any further contingency, doubt, or threat. Trump is so detail-oriented about these projects, he even gave reporters a tour of the ballroom in May.
22: Now, does the Supreme Court's decision mean that Trump's ballroom has no more obstacles to get around?
23: Now, the court is letting the construction continue for now, but it left some room to hear the underlying dispute about the legality of this project in the future. There's a complicating factor. In court papers, the Trump administration says crews are working 20 hours a day, 7 days a week to finish this project. The construction's been underway for the better part of a year, and a lot more work could be done by the time the Supreme Court gets to the biggest question in this case. The president seems aware of that. He said on social media, it will all be complete in the summer of 2028, something he says the country can be proud of.
22: That's NPR's Carrie Johnson. Carrie, thanks.
23: Thank you.
21: Let's get into more of the legal issues posed by the Supreme Court's ruling on the White House ballroom project with Stephen Vladeck. He's a professor at Georgetown Law and an expert on the Supreme Court, and he's been listening along with us. Professor Vladeck, good morning.
25: Good morning, Leila.
21: So, in your view, is this case about a group trying to block a construction project because they don't agree with it, or does this decision set a bigger precedent, this case?
25: I think, unfortunately, it sets a bigger precedent because it's just the latest in a string of cases where the Trump administration and President Trump directly has tried to spend money that Congress has not appropriated, has basically arrogated to itself the power of the purse. And this is at least the third time that the Supreme Court, through one of these emergency orders, has allowed the president to do that without actually holding that it was legal, simply by making it harder for people to challenge that in court.
21: Were you surprised by the decision?
25: I guess I was a little surprised. You know, Chief Justice Roberts, acting by himself, had issued what the lawyers call an administrative stay about 10 days ago, where he had basically temporarily allowed the construction to continue. I think a lot of folks took that as a harbinger of which way the court was leaning. But what's really surprising to me, Layla, is that you had a court basically close the door on a type of standing, on sort of recognizing what kind of plaintiffs could bring a lawsuit like this, that it had deliberately opened in 1992 in an opinion by Justice Antonin Scalia. And so I think the surprise here is not necessarily the result, given what had already happened in the Supreme Court, but the rationale.
21: Just to make clear, this ruling means that parties can't bring lawsuits like this in the future?
25: It's going to be much harder for parties to rely on what's called aesthetic injuries. Carrie talked to Professor Hoagland in the report, and, you know, the 1992 opinion by Justice Scalia has specifically allowed for people like that, especially experts in the field, the ones who are most affected, to bring lawsuits in cases like this. Without that line of plaintiffs, Layla, what this really comes down to is an appropriations dispute that only Congress can litigate. And of course, the Congress we have right now has no interest whatsoever in defending its appropriations power against this administration.
21: Chief Justice John Roberts describes this ruling as, quote, no victory for the separation of powers. How do you read that?
25: I mean, I think he's entirely right, and I think it should be a sign to everyone that he wrote a dissent, only really the third time in one of these Trump emergency docket cases where the Chief Justice has dissented. The separation of powers is supposed to be a two-way street, and when presidents are allowed to basically spend money Congress hasn't appropriated, not only is that a violation of the separation of powers, Layla, it's taking Congress's most important power, and the only one the Constitution expressly says must be exercised by Congress, away from the legislature. That has implications far beyond the ballroom. And I think what the Chief Justice is worried about is leaving it to a place where only Congress can enforce its appropriations power is basically leading to a place where appropriations will be litigated only when there's divided government in Washington.
21: I mean, I guess it's hard to get your mind around the fact that the court has not ruled on whether this construction project is legal, and yet it might be finished or close to finished by the time the court issues a final ruling. Is there a flaw in the system when a project like this can outrun the courts?
25: I think the flaw here is actually in the Supreme Court's own behavior, which is, you know, this is now the 31st conclusive ruling from the court on an emergency application from the Trump administration just since last February. It's the 27th time it has granted relief to President Trump in whole or in part. And really, those rulings are increasingly not temporary when they are clearing the way without actually holding that the projects are legal for the president to build the ballroom, for the president to refuse to spend $4 billion in foreign aids appropriations, for the president to, you know, remove all transgender service members from the military. Justice Kavanaugh likes to say that these are interim rulings. I think, Layla, what we're seeing on the ground is that increasingly these rulings are having permanent effects, maybe not in the substantive law, but in the conduct of the executive branch and in the arrogation of power from the legislature.
21: And what does that say to you?
25: I think it says to me that the court ought to be taking these disputes more seriously, that it should be abandoning the fiction that these are interim rulings, and that the court should actually be more careful about the kinds of behavior they're necessarily endorsing in these decisions, and not just sort of throwing up their hands and saying, well, we're not deciding the merits today. When these rulings are effectively deciding the merits, I think it would behoove all of us for the court to be clear-eyed about that and to understand the consequences of what it's doing.
21: Stephen Vladeck is a professor at Georgetown Law. Thank you for your time and your insights.
25: Thank you.
0: After almost 30 years, it took a jury 3 hours to convict a former gang member in the killing of rap superstar Tupac Shakur. The prosecution never claimed that Dwayne Davis pulled the trigger. They did say he orchestrated the drive-by shooting near the Las Vegas Strip. Here's Steve Futterman.
1: It has been one of the most high-profile and unsolved killings for decades. Yesterday, Tupac Shakur, the rap superstar and voice of a generation of hip-hop fans, finally received justice.
2: We, the jury in the above entitled case, find the defendant Dwayne Keith Davis guilty of first-degree murder with use of a deadly weapon.
1: The 63-year-old Davis, a former gang leader, showed little emotion when the verdict was read. While the 1996 killing gripped Shakur's legion of followers with all sorts of wild speculation, law enforcement had always largely focused on Davis. There was simply never enough evidence until 2019, and it came from an unexpected source. Dwayne Davis himself, specifically his memoir, where he described his involvement, including supplying the murder weapon. Throughout the trial, Davis's words, written and spoken, took center stage, and prosecutor Binu Palal urged the jury in closing arguments to just believe him.
3: For nearly 18 years, Dwayne Davis has told the police, anybody that will listen, he has told. He is responsible for the murder of Tupac Shakur. Tell him, you hear him, find him guilty.
1: Defense attorney Michael Sanft had to convince jurors that Davis's seeming confessions were embellishments. But when your client has said it so many times over so many years, he suggested law enforcement simply accepted Davis's words as fact.
4: What the state wants you to do is take that book like you would an affidavit or a promise at the bottom of an application for credit and sign it saying that I attest this to this book being true and correct with regards to what he recalls.
1: After the verdict, there were some fans at the courthouse who said they still believe others may have played a role. While Davis didn't fire the gun that killed Shakur, prosecutors say he is the only person still alive who was in the vehicle where the shots were fired. Davis is to be sentenced in October. He faces life in prison without parole. For NPR News, I'm Steve Futterman in Las Vegas.
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5: Good morning. It is 6:19. You're listening to Morning Edition. I'm Karen Henderson. Glad to have you along. Just ahead, NPR's A. Martinez speaks with folk bluegrass artist Billy Strings. He's got a new album out, So Much for Goodbye. The name of the album pays tribute to his late mother. We'll get more just ahead. Currently here in Baton Rouge, have a fair sky, 78 degrees. 50% chance of showers, mainly late afternoon in our forecast today. Otherwise, sunny with a high near 92. Heat index value as high as 106. Cloudy evening that'll clear. Low in the mid-70s.
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8: 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I'm Leila Fadel.
7: And I'm A. Martinez. Get ready for an espresso shot of endorphins. That's William Lee Apostle, better known by his stage name, Billy Strings. He's a three-time Grammy Award winner who combines bluegrass, rock, folk, and country with sizzling flat-picking guitar. Oh, and he's a pretty good singer, too.
9: Some like songs of happiness and some of times of pain. You can keep them all. I like my songs about a train. I'm on a choo-choo.
7: But Billy Strings takes things down a notch on his new album, So Much for Goodbyes. It's dedicated to his mother, Deborah, who died last year.
10: She was born on Halloween in 1960. And she was a Scorpio and a psychic and a Northside queen and just a really far out lady. We're driving in the car, something would come on the radio and she would say, you know, who's this? And I'd say, oh, well, that's Edgar Winter. That's Pearl Jam or that's, you know, John Lennon. Or I remember her playing like the White Album backwards for me when I was like 7 years old or something, you know, just being like, hear that? It says Turn Me On Dead Man. You know, I'm just like, what? We struggled with a lot of different things, but there was a lot of love and there was a lot of music. Mom.

0: It was a rough thing losing my mom. And, you know, my guitar's always been that kind of friend where I can lean on it to kind of deal with all these feelings. And it's always been my coping mechanism and, you know, working through some stuff and making lemonade, you know.
1: Now, you grew up Muir, Michigan, right? Kind of a rural area of Michigan?
0: Yeah, Muir is a little village about 7 miles outside of Ionia. A lot of cornfields and just a tiny little town. There's not even a stoplight, you know. It's just along the river there. It was a really kind of sweet but also boring at times place to grow up, and we had to sort of entertain ourselves.
1: Yeah, I asked you about that because in the song One of Those, you sing about being really proud and nostalgic about how and where you grew up.

0: It's just about driving through your old hometown and seeing the ghosts walking down the sidewalk, you know, maybe your friends and loved ones that aren't there anymore. I'm real nostalgic type and sentimental about the past, and I think it's just because, you know, I left when I was a teenager, and I mean, by the time I was 18, I was on the road, and
1: yeah.
0: I've been on the road ever since. Like I said, I can drive by and say, oh, there's my friend's old house, or I used to sleep in that basement there, or that's where I got arrested, or that's where, you know, whatever happened. And, you know, there's the Ionia Theater. That's where I first stood on stage and peed my pants because I was so nervous, you know.
1: I don't want to give the impression that this is a 100% downer of an album, because there are still plenty of songs with a solid kick on this album, right?
0: Yeah, I mean, there's a lot of different flavors. I feel like every time I make a record, it ends up being that way. I guess because I have several different influences, you know, just all in my mind. I try not to get in the song's way, and I try to just let the songs kind of lead me to where they want to go.
1: So Billy, as we were connecting, we caught you working on some stuff. What were you working on?
0: Well, I'm working on some music from the band Cryptopsy. I'm going to play with them, and I have to learn this song called Open Face Surgery.
1: Can you play a little of it?
0: Yeah. I mean, I reckon. I don't know if you'll be able to hear it very good through the phone. Let's see. I'll have to set it down.
1: Okay.

0: Like that.
1: Well, it sounds like you got it, Billy. I mean, I don't know the song, but it sounds on my end that you absolutely have nailed it. Are you close in your mind to having it learned?
0: Yeah, I've been working on it the last couple of days. It's fun trying to play some death metal again. But then on the other hand, I think, man, I might as well stick to bluegrass guitar because I still am learning how to do that, you know, and I'm not going to learn how to be a professional skier or get really good at bowling or something. It's like I might as well just kind of stick to my lane and try to get as good as I can at that.
2: At the end of my journey, when at last my spirit's free, when you're looking down from heaven, won't you light the way for me?
3: Your mother, your biological father, they both died of drug overdoses. You have had struggles with addiction, but have stopped using hard drugs. Do you ever wonder, Billy, if this family curse can end with you?
0: Yeah, that's the goal, anyways. I have a son now, and my goal is to be there for him forever. I don't ever want him to see me messed up, you know? So I think he's been a real inspiration for me to just stay sober. And I've always wondered what life would be like without drugs and alcohol and stuff. And, you know, I was huffing rubber cement by the time I was 10 years old, just trying to get high however I could. And coffee is my drug of choice these days. And it's great. I love it. Life's been good. And I feel like, you know, I got nice smooth water that I can sail on. It's like glass. I feel good, you know.
3: That's good to hear. That's Billy Strings. His new album is titled So Much for Goodbyes. Billy, thank you.
0: Thank you.

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1: And you are listening to Morning Edition. That was nice. 6:29, just ahead. The assassination of conservative activist Charlie Kirk traumatized many people who witnessed the killing firsthand.
2: Just to have that moment of thinking, like, is this some prank, you know, and then to realize, like, it wasn't.
1: Hundreds of those people who saw Kirk die have sought compensation from the state of Utah to pay for therapy. We'll get more on that story after the news.
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0: Live from NPR News in Washington, I'm Dave Mattingly. The death toll now tops 1,000 along Nepal's border with Tibet, 6 days after the area was hit by a wall of water triggered by a glacier collapse. Search and rescue teams say they're still trying to reach hundreds of trapped power plant workers. Energy analysts are offering mixed opinions about President Trump's deal for the U.S. to acquire 65 billion barrels of oil from Venezuela. NPR's Willa Rubin says drivers in the U.S. would not see relief from prices at the pumps anytime soon.
5: Patrick DeHaan, a petroleum analyst at GasBuddy, he put the Venezuela deal in this context.
6: While there's the potential that years down the road, there's going to be significant sums of additional oil in the market, none of that matters now. What matters now is that there are new escalations and that risk is in real time.
5: Plus, Ukraine has been firing at Russian refineries. That's taken a bunch of refining capacity offline, and it's shrunk the global supply of refined oil.
0: Gasoline prices in the U.S. have been above $4 a gallon for more than a month. AAA says regular is averaging nearly $4.10 nationwide. The U.S. Supreme Court says construction on the White House ballroom may continue while the Trump administration appeals a judge's order halting the project. Lower courts cited a lack of congressional approval and blocking work on the $400 million expansion. This is NPR News. It took jurors in Nevada about 3 hours yesterday to convict a former gang member of orchestrating the 1996 shooting death of hip-hop icon Tupac Shakur. He was shot near the Las Vegas Strip after attending a boxing match at the MGM Grand. Davis is facing life in prison. Authorities in North Carolina say a 17-year-old girl is under arrest on charges related to a deadly attack on a mosque in Southern California. NPR's Odette Youssef says the attack in May left 3 people dead.
7: The minor is charged with 3 felony counts of first-degree murder, one for each of the victims, Mansour Kaziha, Nadir Awad, and Amin Abdullah. She is also charged with conspiracy to commit first-degree murder against worshippers at the mosque and against worshippers at a Jewish temple and black students at a public high school. The 2 gunmen died by suicide before they went to the temple or the school. They were males aged 17 and 18. Writings they apparently left behind outline anti-Semitic, anti-feminist, white nationalist views. According to the charging documents, the teenage girl in North Carolina had worked out plans with them in advance to live stream the shootings and to disseminate their writings. Odette Youssef, NPR News.
0: 4 years after winning the World Cup, Argentina's Lionel Messi says he's retiring from international soccer. I'm Dave Mattingly.
1: It's 6:33. Here's your Baton Rouge area news. Parish officials are considering relocating the police station next to Splash Nightclub off Highland Road to a space downtown. The Advocate reports Mayor President Sid Edwards and Police Chief T.J. Moores are championing the idea, saying that the aging station needs to be replaced. Councilwoman Carolyn Coleman, who represents the area, opposes the idea. Charges have been dropped for a former Baton Rouge school administrator facing charges of impersonating a police officer. The Advocate reports the case was dropped ahead of his court date this week because James Bell Jr. acted with the good faith belief he was a commissioned officer while he allegedly detained a man for trespassing. Jerry Stovall, a former LSU football coach and All-American player nicknamed Mr. Everything, has died. Stovall was inducted into the College Football Hall of Fame in 2010. Stovall led LSU to an Orange Bowl appearance in 1982. He was 85. I'm Karen Henderson.
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9: It's Morning Edition from NPR News. I'm Leila Fadel in Washington, D.C.
10: And I'm A. Martinez in Los Angeles, California. Next week marks 1 year since conservative activist Charlie Kirk was assassinated on the campus of Utah Valley University. Today, a Utah judge is expected to rule that there is enough evidence to formally charge the man accused of shooting him following months of evidentiary hearings. At the same time, hundreds of people who were at the event where Kirk was shot are seeking victim compensation money to pay for therapy. And a warning before we start, the following conversation contains a detailed description of the assassination. Hugo Rickard Bell at KUER in Salt Lake City has been covering this. Hugo, the accused shooter, Tyler Robinson, has been in jail since he turned himself in shortly after the shooting, but he has not yet been charged with a crime.
11: Yeah, that's right. Prosecutors and Robinson's defense team have been sparring it out in court for months now. In July, there was a week-long evidentiary hearing where the state presented videos and some witness testimony that they say will prove Robinson killed Kirk. And today, the judge is expected to formally bind him over for trial. And we're waiting to see what the specific charges will be. The state has said from the very start that they want the death penalty.
10: Hundreds of people saw this. He was shot at a public event in the middle of a university. Some of those people, though, have been getting assistance from the state.
11: Yeah, that's right. One of them is Hazel Kinniston. She was a senior at Utah Valley University at the time, and she told me she didn't actually know who Kirk was, and he was just someone famous giving a talk on her campus, and she turned out to be only 30 feet from where he was shot.
2: It was just complete silence for the entire crowd, and just this moment of seeing, like, I didn't know a person could bleed like that. Like, it hit his neck, and just to have that moment of thinking, like, is this some prank, you know? And then to realize, like, it wasn't, and I did really see someone get murdered.
10: Wow. Anyone that's seen the video knows that that was very traumatic to have seen something like that right in front of them. Is that why Utah is paying for the therapy for her and hundreds of others who saw that?
11: Yeah, that's what I've been told. The Utah Victims of Crime Office, they told me that 500 students have approached them and that so far more than 170 of them have been given those benefits in the form of therapy sessions, and that includes Hazel Kinniston. And here's what she says that's been like.
2: The therapist and I sit down and she has me pull up images that, or feelings or sounds that remind me of the assassination. And she hands me two, kind of devices that vibrate back and forth. And so it's a way of taking that memory that would take me out of the current moment that I'm in. And it's a way of, like, kind of grounding yourself with connecting your physical body to this present moment.
10: So, Hugo, how does the state of Utah determine who qualifies as a victim in something like this?
11: Well, it can be difficult to determine exactly how impacted someone is after they witness a violent crime like the Kirk shooting. And the state's Victims of Crime Office had to create what's called a zone of danger, which they determined to be the first few rows. And they worked with the FBI to work that one out. They decided that these folks would be entitled to the full scope of benefits, which is about 25 mental health therapy sessions.
10: All right, that's Hugo Rickard Bell with KUER in Salt Lake City. Thank you.
11: No worries, eh?
9: Around 20 House races are toss-ups in November's midterms. This morning, we have a look at the messaging in one of those contests, Pennsylvania's 10th Congressional District. NPR's Tamara Keith reports.
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13: Everything's become too expensive. Gas, groceries, even healthcare. Pennsylvania families are struggling.
12: It's from 2024, run in support of Republican Congressman Scott Perry. Now, listen to this one that's been airing in his district all summer.
14: Everyday prices rise. 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We pay more.
12: That was paid for by House Majority Forward, a group working to elect Democrats all over the country, like local news anchor Janelle Stelson, who's challenging Perry, as she did 2 years ago. A key Republican campaign message in 2024, with an unpopular Democrat in the White House, has become the centerpiece of the Democratic pitch 2 years later. Now it's President Trump, whose approval on the economy is deeply underwater. Mike Smith is president of House Majority PAC and House Majority Forward.
15: The number one, two, and three issues on voters' minds is cost of living and affordability.
12: This district has a little bit of everything. Urban Harrisburg, rural farm country, and plenty of suburbs. In 2024, President Trump won here by 5 points. And the race to represent it in Congress was even closer. Perry, a seven-term congressman, had his closest race ever, beating Stelson by just a percentage point. Now they're meeting again. Ask district voters what their top issue is, and there's no hesitation. Gerald Brown is a retiree living in Harrisburg.
16: The prices are too high.
17: At a cute coffee shop in Camp Hill, hairdresser Rusty McAndrew explains what affordability means to him.
18: I don't go grocery shopping a lot because they're just too expensive. I usually only drive to and from work. I don't take pleasure rides anywhere.
12: So it's no wonder Stelson and the groups backing her are hitting Perry hard on the economy.
19: Out here, we're just trying to get by. But in D.C., Scott Perry is voting with special interests and making it more expensive for us.
12: The economic message from Republican candidates and the groups backing them is largely centered on the 2025 tax law, known as the One Big Beautiful Bill.
20: Scott Perry is looking out for us. He gave us the largest tax cut in American history.
21: He cut taxes on our tips.
12: In 2024, Democrats from the top of the ticket on down spent lots of time and money focused on abortion rights and defense of democracy messaging. But the lesson they've taken from those losses is an old one. It's the economy, stupid. Again, Smith from House Majority PAC.
15: If you put cost of living versus any other issue set by upwards of 85 to 95% of the time, they're going to say cost of living is more important to me than all those other things combined.
12: Back at the coffee shop, Mary Taylor and a friend are enjoying their drinks outside. Taylor is mad about a lot of things and hasn't made up her mind about how to vote in the congressional race. But she says she absolutely can't vote for a socialist, an echo of a major Republican criticism of Democrats this election year.
22: It's not your parents' Democrat. It's not your grandparents' Democratic Party anymore. I don't know who these people are. I don't know who they are, and I don't know where they came from.
12: Republican consultant Vince Galco with Mercury Public Affairs in Pennsylvania says disqualifying Democrats in this way is going to be in the GOP playbook for 2026.
23: At a certain point, whether it be the Republicans or outside groups, the Perry campaign need to find a way, a mix of doing both, pointing out that you may not agree with everything Republicans say or do, but the other side is just plain crazy.
12: The ad wars have barely gotten started, but you can be sure that what we're seeing in Pennsylvania 10 will be repeated in swing districts all over the country. Tamara Keith, NPR News, Camp Hill, Pennsylvania.
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1: It's 6:42, just ahead on Morning Edition. NPR's A. Martinez speaks with Financial Times sports columnist Simon Cooper about soccer superstar Lionel Messi's announcement that he's retiring from Argentina's national team. That conversation coming up in less than 3 minutes. Currently here in Baton Rouge, clear sky, 78 degrees, sunny and hot, mostly today. Our high 92, heat index value as high as 106. We do have a 50% chance of rain in the mix as well.
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6: Good morning. I'm Layla Faldin. 91-year-old hiker Dale Sanders goes by the trail name Graybeard. On Monday, he set the record for the oldest man to finish the Appalachian Trail. The hike is more than 2,000 miles. After a bunch of falls and some delays, he finished atop Maine's highest peak. This is the second time Sanders has set this record. The first was in 2017 at 82, until his friend took the title from him 4 years later. Now Graybeard is back on top. It's Morning Edition.
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6: 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I'm Layla Faldin.
7: And I'm A. Martinez. Lionel Messi, arguably one of the greatest soccer players of all time, will no longer play for Argentina's national team. In a handwritten note posted on Instagram, the 39-year-old wrote that the decision hurts his soul. Messi led Argentina to World Cup glory in 2022. He's also won the South American Championship, the Copa America twice. So let's talk about more about his remarkable career with Simon Cooper. He's a sports columnist with the Financial Times and author of Soccernomics and World Cup Fever. Simon, other players have announced their international retirement, then later return to play for their country. Is this really it for Lionel Messi?
24: Well, he also announced his retirement a decade ago. His first years with Argentina were unsuccessful. He retired in 2016 and quickly unretired. I think this is it, though. He's 39. There's no history of a player of that age being still great. He is still great, but is he going to be great in the next World Cup when he's 43? He doesn't think so. I think he's really done. He won a World Cup in 2022. He achieved everything he wanted.
7: Yeah, that's the difference, right? How you go out. You either go out on top, because I guess if Messi, this is indeed it, he's still going out on top, right? That's how it's going to be remembered.
24: Very close to the top. I mean, he had a brilliant World Cup. He scored 8 goals. He carried his team, Argentina, very flawed team, to the final. And there they were outclassed by Spain. And I think it was the best he could have done. His highlight is lifting that World Cup in Qatar 4 years earlier when he was 35. Even then, it seemed he was too old to be the best, and he still was. So if you've won a World Cup, I think you can go out without any regrets.
7: Yeah, and when they did lose that last game, it looked like it really hurt Messi, but I think we found out after the fact that his father was having some health issues, and his father has since passed away. How much do you think all that factored in his decision?
24: It was very important. I mean, he refers to it on Instagram that, you know, after his father died, he knew it was the right decision. I mean, he lived very much under the sway of his father. His father ran his whole business career. Messi has always remained in this very tight Argentinian family clan, first in Barcelona, then in Miami. And I feel that he feels he's now at the start of a kind of a new life with his wife and 3 sons in Miami.
7: Now, Messi has scored more goals for Argentina than any other player. Is there one that stands out to you? I mean, you've got 125 to choose from.
24: I mean, he scored in the last World Cup final. You can't get much better than that. It's really that Messi's goals have just become the backdrop to our lives. He did it with such ease. I mean, Kylian Mbappe said he would just pass the ball into the net. He'd cut in from the right, hit it with the left, into the top corner. This tiny man, apparently without any effort, it would just float to exactly that place.
7: You know, when I was growing up in the 80s, it was all about Diego Maradona for Argentina. And now there's Messi. And he thanked God for making him Argentinian. Any way to put into words his significance to Argentina?
24: I think he's become the kind of patron saint of the country. I mean, Argentina is in economic decline and has been for many decades. It's a country that has sort of disappointed its inhabitants. And Argentinian nationalism now is very much about football. And the saint of that is Messi, alongside Maradona in the pantheon. It's maybe the only country in the world which is represented fully on the global stage by its football.
7: And someone else eventually will wear number 10, right? I mean, that's the way it works.
24: There can't be another Messi.
7: Not Messi, but another 10, number 10. Simon Cooper is a sports columnist with the Financial Times. Simon, thanks a lot.
24: Thank you. Goodbye.
7: This is NPR News.
1: And you're listening to Morning Edition 649 traffic situation. Just to pass it along, if you're out there, you know some of this. There was a stall earlier, I-10 East at College, and really backed traffic up. All lanes are now open, I-10 East College. Congestion, though, remains approaching Dalrymple at this time. Again, that is slowly clearing. I know it doesn't help if you're in the traffic, but no relief is on the way. It is 6:50. 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
0: Plenty of tropical moisture will be coming into our neck of the woods here, folks. And, of course, we do have a tropical storm. The name is Edouard. And that system will be moving out of the northern Gulf, heading toward the southwestern Louisiana coast, and eventually into the upper Texas coast region. Some heavier rain, squally weather coming in. We'll see some general thunderstorm activity scattered about for today. Plenty of sunshine, too, and our high 95. Dry tonight. Another chance for showers and storms tomorrow. I'm WRKF meteorologist Jennifer Dayramore.
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1: It's 6:51, currently sunny, 78 degrees.
6: This is Morning Edition from NPR News. I'm Layla Faldin.
7: And I'm Martinez. Officials in Arizona say two people died in the flash floods that swept Grand Canyon National Park over the weekend, with 82 hikers rescued over the course of a couple of days. At first, more than a dozen were missing, but last night, that number dropped to one. Chris Clements of member station KNAU in Flagstaff, Arizona, is reporting on this. Chris, let's start off with the number of missing people going down, because it sounds like good news for the families.
10: Yeah, that's right. Park Service leaders and local officials held a press conference about this last night. They told reporters that on Sunday, investigators were still searching for 15 people who were either missing or unaccounted for. Then that number dropped to 12 as of yesterday morning, as they worked through more leads and more tips from the public. And by the time of this press conference, there was just one missing person left. However, it's important to say that these are permitted hikers in the Grand Canyon. In other words, those missing people could be

0: not stopped raining since this happened on and off and has delayed recovery efforts for the ones we know about.
1: So, Chris, tell us how all this got started.
2: Yeah, so it all goes back to Saturday afternoon. A thunderstorm hovering over the canyon dropped a half inch to an inch of rain in 30 minutes. And that rain fell on a section of the park that really doesn't see too much, including an area that was burned by a huge wildfire last year. So this incredibly steep, rocky area became inundated with water, which then flowed into a creek bed, which then flowed into the Colorado River. The flash flood obliterated bridges and destroyed a big section of a critical water pipeline that brings water to businesses and hotels on the South Rim. And those, of course, are now under water restrictions.
1: Wow, sounds like a catastrophe. I mean, what did Park Service leaders have to say about warnings or alerts to people who were in the canyon for this flood?
2: Officials at the press conference mentioned an emergency system that hikers and river rafters can use in the canyon. So this sends out alert text messages to satellite phones. This system has been around since 2024, and they say there's evidence it may have helped people in the lead up to the flood. An emergency management official for a nearby county said that the system sent out 6 alerts to satellite phones shortly before the worst of the storm. That was on Saturday. Of course, this system isn't a prediction tool. They said it's really just for when there's already demonstrated flooding.
1: All right, that's Chris Clements of member station KNAU. Thank you, Chris.
2: Thanks so much.
3: Amazon faces a new federal lawsuit that claims the tech giant deceived advertisers. The lawsuit comes from the U.S. regulators and nearly half the states. NPR's Alina Selyukh is here to tell us more. Good morning, Alina.
4: Hello, hello.
3: So what's at the center of this new lawsuit?
4: The government's central claim is that Amazon has been, quote, secretly and systemically overcharging advertisers and pocketing tens of billions of dollars in the process. This case was brought by the Federal Trade Commission in 22 states. Mm-hmm. They are suing Amazon in a district court in Washington State, which is where Amazon's based. And this is the third major federal case against Amazon. And, it's got quite the broad bipartisan support from the state attorneys general.
3: How do regulators say Amazon overcharged advertisers?
4: It has to do with these coveted ad spots on Amazon's platform. Mm-hmm. Shoppers might see some of them as these sponsored listings. And Amazon uses special auctions to set the price for each ad. You have hundreds of thousands of brands and sellers constantly bidding against each other. It's all really fast, and the auction structure gets complicated real quick. Mm-hmm. But just as a top line, it's called a second price auction. And it has this promise that the highest bidder will end up paying only a tiny bit more than the runner-up whom they had outbid. And while the federal lawsuit alleges that Amazon secretly inserted itself into the bidding process, so it put a thumb on the scale to drive up the final price, the government says. The FTC argues this cost advertisers more than $20 billion in costs that businesses probably passed down to shoppers.
3: Okay, that's a lot of money. What is Amazon saying about these allegations?
4: The company posted a dense, long response online. It says the lawsuit shows no evidence of consumers paying more. And the main argument that the company is making is that the lawsuit, quote, fundamentally misrepresents how its advertising works. Mm. Amazon says its system actually stopped awarding the ads to the highest bidder and instead started evaluating how relevant the ads were. And because the ads got more relevant, they worked better, shoppers clicked and bought more. And so overall, Amazon argues its platform actually saved advertisers money. And the cost per click for those ads for the advertisers stayed flat for years, adjusted for inflation.
3: And the advertising business is a huge deal for Amazon, right? How big is it?
4: Yeah, it's huge. Amazon is now one of the biggest platforms for digital advertising, along with the likes of Google and Meta, mm-hmm. which is Facebook and Instagram. And it's a business that's been growing quite steadily, quite quickly. In the latest quarter, Amazon said advertising revenue was up by 26%. Over the course of 2025, last year, advertising earned the company almost $69 billion.
3: So you said this is the third major federal case against Amazon. What are the other two?
4: So one of them Amazon has now settled. That was the case over Prime memberships. The government alleged that Amazon used tricky web designs to manipulate tens of millions of people into buying subscriptions that were purposefully difficult to cancel. Amazon agreed to pay a historic amount of $2.5 billion to settle that case without

0: admitting wrongdoing. Mm. Many people got an automatic reimbursement after that. And then there's the big case that's kind of existential. It's a sweeping antitrust lawsuit that presents Amazon as a monopoly. The government argues that Amazon suffocates competitors and raises costs for both sellers and shoppers. That case has been dragging on for 3 years now, and it is slated for a trial early next year.
1: All right. That's NPR's Alina Selyukh. Thank you, Alina, for your reporting, as always.
0: Thank you.
1: We note that Amazon is among NPR's recent financial supporters and pays to distribute some of our content. This is Morning Edition from NPR News. I'm Leila Fadel.
2: And I'm Amy Martinez.
3: It's 6:59. I'm Karen Henderson, and it is sunny here in Baton Rouge, 78 degrees. Should stay pretty sunny the rest of the day. We have a 50% chance of showers, mainly afternoon. Sunshine otherwise, 92 our high. Heat index values, highs 106. 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
1: Good morning. Finance ministers from around the world are meeting in North Carolina. They're hoping to promote economic growth despite tariffs and the Iran war disrupting global commerce. It's Morning Edition from NPR News.
5: The State Democratic Party announces their congressional endorsements. That story and more is coming up.
1: Army Secretary Dan Driscoll is stepping down after repeatedly clashing with his boss. I'm Leila Fadel.
2: And I'm Amy Martinez. It's the latest in a series of shakeups of the United States military leadership. The AI boom drives up San Francisco housing prices, and competition is fierce to find a home. Also, the Met cancels a planned exhibit by controversial fashion designer John Galliano. It's Tuesday, September 1st. On this day in 1972, Bobby Fischer became the first American to win the World Chess Championship. News is next.
6: Live from NPR News in New York City, I'm Duahli Saikautau. President Trump says he is pleased that the Supreme Court has ruled in his favor to allow the construction of his controversial $400 million White House ballroom. NPR's Carrie Johnson reports the move drew a dissent from conservative Chief Justice John Roberts, who was joined by the three liberal justices.
7: The court is letting the construction continue for now, but it left some room to hear the underlying dispute about the legality of this project in the future. There's a complicating factor. In court papers, the Trump administration says crews are working 20 hours a day, 7 days a week to finish this project. The construction's been underway for the better part of a year, and a lot more work could be done by the time the Supreme Court gets to the biggest question in this case.
6: The White House ballroom is expected to be completed in the summer of 2028. The White House is offering details on a Venezuelan company that will be working with the U.S. to develop that country's oil reserves. NPR's Julia Simon has details.
8: The company is called North American Blue Energy Partners. Behind the company is 46-year-old Alejandro Betancourt, who has faced multiple investigations in Spain, Switzerland, and the U.S. for money laundering. He has not been formally charged. While Betancourt's company has experience in some types of oil fields, oil experts tell NPR it's unclear if it has the experience to develop the complicated geological formations under discussion in the Trump deal. That means the company may need more know-how and investment to develop the fields, but as some energy analysts tell NPR, many oil companies may not want to work with Betancourt's company given the reputational risk. Julia Simon, NPR News.
6: Jurors in Nevada have convicted a former gang member of orchestrating the 1996 slaying of hip-hop icon Tupac Shakur. As Steve Futterman reports, Dwayne Davis is facing a sentence of life in prison.
9: Nearly three decades after the killing, it took jurors around 3 hours to reach a verdict.
10: We, the jury in the above entitled case, find the defendant, Dwayne Keith Davis, guilty of first-degree murder with use of a deadly weapon.
9: The key evidence in the case was Davis's own words. In his memoir and in interviews, he discussed his involvement, including supplying the murder weapon. The defense told jurors they were embellishments. Even with the verdict, there are still some who believe others played a role, like rap performer Derek Stanton.
11: There's more conspirators involved. So we'll take this small victory, but we want the rest of the victories too.
9: Davis now faces a maximum sentence of life in prison. For NPR News, I'm Steve Futterman in Las Vegas.
6: In Tibet, memorial services are taking place to remember flood victims. In Nepal, mass burials are ongoing because of the high numbers of unidentified remains. This is NPR News.
5: It's 4 minutes past seven. In news, the State Democratic Party announced their congressional endorsements over the weekend. Capital Access reporter Brooke Thorington has more.
12: For the 6th Congressional District, the party has endorsed Lindsay Rubia Garcia of Walker. Congressman Cleo Fields opted not to seek re-election because the district was redrawn to favor a Republican. Monroe State Representative Pat Moore received the party's backing for the 5th District, which is also an open seat. Congresswoman Julia Letlow is running for U.S. Senate. Union Parish farmer Conrad Cable has been endorsed for the 4th District, Navy veteran John Day for the 3rd, and New Orleans special education teacher Lauren Jewett for the 1st District. Incumbent Democratic Congressman Troy Carter received the party's endorsement for the 2nd District. The congressional primaries are November 3rd, and the runoffs are scheduled for December 12th. In Baton Rouge, I'm Brooke Thorington.
5: The family of a teenager who died earlier this month while trespassing in the abandoned Plaza Tower in New Orleans is planning to take legal action over the against the owners of the building. The skyscraper has been abandoned since 2002. Developers have floated the idea of demolishing the structure, but they say the price tag and the building's inclusion on the National Registry of Historic Places makes that difficult. New Orleans is considering charging Mardi Gras crews more to help cover the city's carnival costs. As Jocelyn Burgess reports, the proposal comes as the city looks for ways to close a gap in funding for services such as public safety and sanitation during the parade season.
13: The proposal will charge crews $850 for each float that they put on the parade route. Bobby Jortzberg, captain of the crew of Ferret, says affordability for riders is already a concern.
14: It's always my biggest concern is that, you know, people won't be able to afford to do it. We won't have enough riders and the crew, you know, doesn't succeed.
13: Jortzberg says riders already spend $1,500 or more to participate. Brian Jones, owner of Bayou North, has worked with crews across Louisiana. He says another expense could hit smaller crews pretty hard.
15: The smaller crews, it can be devastating. It can be a pretty brutal expense on them.
13: Jones says some may have to cut parade expenses or pass some of the added cost on to riders. The change still needs city council approval before taking effect. In New Orleans, I'm Jocelyn Burgess.
5: Jerry Stovall, a former LSU football coach and an All-American player nicknamed Mr. Everything, has died. Stovall was inducted into the College Football Hall of Fame in 2010. He also played 9 seasons in the NFL as a safety and punter. As LSU's head coach, Stovall led the team to an Orange Bowl appearance in 1982. Stovall was 85. It's 82 degrees under mostly clear skies in New Orleans, 76 in Baton Rouge. I'm Bob Pavlovich.
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1: 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I'm Leila Fadil in Washington, D.C.
17: Jaime Martinez in Los Angeles, California.
2: Finance ministers from the world's biggest economies are gathered in the mountains of North Carolina this week.
1: They're talking about how to encourage faster economic growth while also putting the squeeze on the economy of Iran. It's the first time the U.S. has played host to the G20 summit in more than a decade and a half.
2: NPR's Scott Horsley has been monitoring the talks. Scott, Treasury Secretary Scott Bessent is pushing other members of the G20 to join the U.S. in tightening the screws on Iran. How's that going for him so far?
17: It's a mixed bag, eh? So far, the U.S. has been unable to force Iran to reopen the Strait of Hormuz using military force. So last week, the administration announced what it's calling Operation Economic Outcast to sever Tehran's remaining links to the global economy. Of course, Iran itself is already heavily sanctioned, but now the U.S. is threatening to punish other countries that do business with Iran. At the G20 summit, Treasury Secretary Bessent said he was pleased to get enthusiastic backing for the effort from the European Union. But, you know, Josh Lipsey, who's a senior director of the Geoeconomic Center at the Atlantic Council, says it's not really the EU Bessent needs to win over.
18: You have the U.S. going to the G20 and sitting across the table from countries like China and Turkey, which are economic lifelines for Iran, and asking them to crack down. And the question across that table is, how serious are you about those threats? China does not feel that the U.S. is incredibly serious about those threats right now.
17: Meanwhile, the U.S. and its allies are paying a price for the ongoing stalemate with Iran. Gas prices here at home are still more than $1 a gallon higher than they were before the war began, and diesel prices are almost $2 higher.
2: So this meeting, Scott, is supposed to promote economic growth around the world. How does the U.S. propose to do just that?
17: Deregulation, oil and gas production, and cutting taxes. Of course, the GOP tax cuts last year have added to the U.S. federal debt, which topped $40 trillion a couple of weeks ago, and that's forcing the U.S. to borrow money from investors around the world. But Bessent insists there is a simple solution.
19: The world is awash in debt, and the only way for us to get out of this is to grow our way out of this.
17: Now, fiscal watchdogs acknowledge that growth is part of the solution, but they are doubtful that it's some kind of magic elixir. Federal debt in the U.S. is growing about 3 times as fast as the overall economy right now, and just paying interest on that debt is consuming more than a quarter of all government revenue.
2: So I saw that Russia's finance minister showed up at this week's meeting, which was a bit of a shock. Tell us more about that.
17: Yeah, this was the first time Russia's been represented in person at a G20 finance meeting since the country invaded Ukraine more than 4 years ago. And European ministers at the meeting protested. They refused to take part in the traditional family photo until the Russian finance minister bowed out. Bessent, however, appeared to have no such qualms. Meanwhile, of course, the U.S. is in a bitter trade spat with our next-door neighbor, Canada, whose finance minister is also in North Carolina. Lipsky says it's a curious backdrop when the U.S. is calling for global cooperation against Iran.
18: The whole reason the U.S. was able to stand up the G20 in the first place is because the world needed and wanted U.S. economic leadership. They needed it to stabilize the global economy. And the question some countries are asking at the moment is the U.S. a source of stability or instability in the global economy?
17: As the Premier of British Columbia said this summer, if you're picking fights with Canada, you don't have a friend in the world.
2: That's NPR's Scott Horsley. Scott, thanks.
17: You're welcome.
1: So how much support can the Trump administration expect to get from G20 countries for this economic pressure campaign against Iran? John Finer joins me now to discuss. He's a senior distinguished fellow at Yale Law School who served as principal deputy national security advisor in the Biden administration. Good morning, John.
20: Good morning.
1: Okay, so Scott Bessent is saying things are going great. We've gotten enthusiastic support for this economic pressure campaign. But does it matter if China's not on board, the biggest buyer of Iranian oil?
20: Well, Leila, oil is the biggest input to Iran's economy, to its government revenues, and China buys 90%+ of Iran's oil. So not only does China's participation, support, or at least acquiescence to these sanctions matter, in some sense, it's really the entire game. And so a major question that's facing the Trump administration in advance of Xi Jinping's visit later this month is, will China actually curtail its economic activity with Iran? On a very full agenda with tech competition in Taiwan, is the United States administration ready to put enough pressure on China to do that? And I think there are real questions about whether either of those things is true.
1: Now, the way that the administration has described this is with threats to sanction countries who keep doing business with Iran. Does that put the U.S.-China detente trade relations at risk?
20: Well, look, diplomacy is always a mix of carrots and sticks. The Obama administration pressured countries during the run-up to the JCPOA to limit its their economic activity with Iran. Sanctions can be a major component of getting a country to agree to a deal they might not otherwise agree to. But with China, it's much more challenging. China sees itself as a peer of the United States. They do not see themselves as vulnerable to American pressure, and they have cards to play, too, in the relationship with the United States, as we saw when the Trump administration put a lot of economic pressure on China last year, and China responded by withholding rare earth minerals from the United States, which made the Trump administration back down pretty quickly. So if this does escalate, it's not as if China doesn't have its own version of pressure to put back on the United States and continue down the path they're on.
1: And this request for support is coming at a time of tensions with other G20 countries, including Canada, over tariffs. How far do you anticipate other G20 countries going to pressure China with the U.S.?
20: In past instances where sanctions has worked to try to convince Iran to do things it didn't necessarily want to do, like reach the Joint Comprehensive Plan of Action, the nuclear deal under Obama, it was because the whole world had rallied behind the U.S. diplomatic effort to get Iran to put constraints on its nuclear program. And that meant countries like China and Russia, and of course our European allies, actually voted for sanctions in the United Nations that were ultimately placed on Iran and led to the negotiation that brought about the deal. In this instance, there is zero chance that those countries are going to be broadly supportive. Yes, the European countries are going to be on board, but as we discussed earlier, they are not the ones doing the bulk of the economic activity with Iran. So their support, while an important part of an overall approach, is not going to move the needle.
1: The Trump administration has made one major miscalculation after another since the decision it took to bomb Iran in the first place. The military campaign has not been swift as promised. There are no signs of regime change. In fact, it's a more entrenched government. And Iranian officials are refusing to submit to U.S. demands and negotiations, and so talks keep falling apart. Is this focus now on economic warfare going to be any different?
20: Well, you said it as well as I could. But one thing I think it's important to point out is Iran is under tremendous economic pressure.
1: Yeah.
20: You're seeing massive consumer price inflation inside Iran. Their economic activity and growth has been dramatically scaled back as a result of this war. But the big question from the very beginning has been, will any of that actually change the policy, the calculus, the agreement of Iran to do the kind of deal that the Trump administration can support? Iran did a deal with the Trump administration. It unraveled. I think Iran would probably do a version of that deal again, but nothing that I've seen suggests that Iran is going to actually acquiesce to some of the very severe demands that the Trump administration is making against them just because of this increased economic pressure. They're willing to endure the pain and make their population endure the pain, and that's why this is so hard.
1: If you were advising the president right now, what would you tell him to do at this point?
20: I think the United States should do a version of what it did before, take the best deal that is available to them, get back in the room and negotiate with the Iranians. Now with this added layer of pressure that they've put on, whatever impact it might have, and get out of this war that they never should have gotten into in the first place and that is costing us dramatically, including in terms of our military readiness in other parts of the world.
1: John Finer is a senior distinguished fellow at Yale Law School who served as principal deputy national security advisor in the Biden administration. Thank you.
20: Thanks, Layla.
0: President Trump's deportation goals depend largely on the cooperation of local law enforcement. Some Democratic-led states don't want to play along. Now, sheriffs who want to cooperate with ICE are suing. Here's NPR's Jacqueline Diaz.
21: Robert Milby is the sheriff of Wayne County, New York. He is one of 15 sheriffs suing the state. It's over a new state law banning local law enforcement agencies from signing on to partnerships with federal immigration agencies. These are called 287G agreements, and they deputize local police to perform federal immigration enforcement duties. Milby says his county doesn't have a 287G agreement in place, though he was in talks to sign one, according to the lawsuit. But he says he was motivated to join the lawsuit for a different reason.
22: This isn't about the immigration issue. This is about the overreach of our governor deciding what's best for our local governments.
21: Milby says when it comes to local law enforcement needs, he knows better than state leaders. Governor Kathy Hochul has said this lawsuit is a waste of taxpayer dollars, and she said her office is confident courts will side with the state. Roderick Hills Jr. says she's probably right. He's a law professor at NYU, and he says courts in previous cases have sided with states, saying they can impose their rules on cities and towns.
23: The city has no right against the state that created it. Think of it as like cities are the children of the state is the parent.
21: Hills and other experts said we can probably expect to see more of these types of cases. And we already are. Sheriffs in Maryland sued the state over its 287G ban. And New Mexico's attorney general is asking a judge to force two county sheriffs to terminate their ICE agreements. The federal government has stepped in too. In June, the Justice Department sued Virginia and New York over these bans. Sheriff Milby says that state, local, and federal authorities have to be able to work together seamlessly.
3: Throughout history, the only way that law enforcement is successful is when all levels work together.
21: Other law enforcement leaders have criticized the 287G program, saying cooperating with federal immigration officers erodes trust with local residents, especially immigrants who might be more reluctant to report crimes. A dozen of the New York sheriffs who had signed ICE cooperation deals dissolved or planned to dissolve those agreements. But last week, New York State sued one sheriff's agency for holding out. Jacqueline Diaz, NPR News.

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1: Good morning. It is 7:19. Just ahead on Morning Edition, a wave of AI wealth is upending San Francisco's housing market with spiking prices and rental bidding wars. We'll get more on that story just ahead. 50% chance of showers and thunderstorms, mainly afternoon. Otherwise, sunny, our high 92. Heat index value as high as 106. Mostly cloudy overnight, low in the mid-70s.
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0: This is Morning Edition from NPR News. I'm A. Martinez.
7: And I'm Leila Fadel. San Francisco's boom in artificial intelligence is making a lot of people suddenly rich. NPR's Jennifer Ludden reports that's fueling a frenzy in the city's already pricey housing market.
8: Thank you.
9: On a Sunday afternoon in affluent Presidio Heights, a steady stream of people walk through this modern three-bed condo with big windows onto a back garden. At 1,600 square feet and an asking price of $2 million, it qualifies as entry level for a family here and a steal in the current market, says Paul Kitchen, a realtor with Compass Brokerage.
10: We've done more business this year than we've done ever, you know, setting records throughout.
9: Compass finds single-family home prices in San Francisco have skyrocketed 25% from a year ago. Kitchen says almost every sale now is a bidding war.
10: We've had clients who have bid, and it's turned out there's been 50 offers.
9: Yes, 50. He says that's a lot of emotion for the many who lost out.
10: 49 agents who have talked through the night with their clients, you know, people that have envisioned themselves there. They've talked to their banker, their loan officer.
9: Outside, after touring the condo, 30-year-old Colin Russell says he left San Francisco 2 years ago for grad school and moved back with his wife in June.
11: I couldn't have timed it worse, honestly.
9: His new job is in tech investment banking, solid income, but finding a two-bedroom within their budget has felt impossible.
11: Maybe every 2 weeks a new one comes on, and then it's just a feeding frenzy. The last place I saw today had 10 people, and I got there 2 minutes after it opened.
9: The competition has intensified as startups Anthropic and OpenAI prepare to go public. That sparked a flood of wealth already, with a bigger one to come. Add to that a massive housing shortage, and even all-cash offers of $25 million and more have been outbid. It's been dubbed a mansion deficit.
12: In June, there were 44 home sales that went at least $1 million over the asking price.
9: Mike Simonson is Compass's chief economist. He says for now, the price spikes are concentrated in a few upscale neighborhoods. But history shows that tech booms here and a longtime housing crunch have a big ripple effect, displacing people across the Bay Area and beyond.
12: You can't buy in California. You got to move to Texas. And that drives home prices up in Texas.
9: The AI explosion is also upending San Francisco's rental market, with a crush of workers back in offices and suddenly wealthy 20-somethings who can easily pay $10,000 a month in rent. David Blosser directs leasing at the apartment agency Rent SF Now. They don't allow bidding wars, but he hears from realtor friends about the lengths that potential renters are going to.
13: They have told me someone offered them a brand new Samsung television if they give them this unit at this rate.
9: Rents have shot up, he says, and even for many in rent-controlled buildings, that has an impact.
13: The teacher, a service worker, or a nonprofit employee or family trying to move today, they become financially trapped in place.
9: At a hillside park with a view of downtown, 29-year-old Alex Brenner says he and his fiancé just went through a brutal apartment search. They were hoping to find a two-bedroom since they both work from home and stood in a lot of lines at open houses.
14: Best-case scenario, there's five people there. Worst-case scenario, there's a line of 25. There was just down the street over there. We looked at a place and we're waiting in line, and it didn't even have a living room.
9: Before they could even see one place, the rent was bid up by $500. Then another $500. They settled for a larger one-bedroom.
14: It's actually ridiculous, and we're making it really hard for people like me and my fiance who work in healthcare, who, you know, don't work in the tech industry and like our jobs. We don't want to, you know, jump ship just to afford rent.
9: Brenner has a brother here and loves the outdoorsy lifestyle, but this dramatic price spike has given him pause about the high cost of staying long-term. Jennifer Lutton, NPR News, San Francisco.
0: The Metropolitan Museum of Art will not be moving ahead with a major career retrospective of John Galliano planned for next year. It also won't be honoring the influential British fashion designer at the annual Met Gala next spring. NPR's Chloe Veltman reports the decision follows a renewed wave of anger against Galliano, the roots of which go back at least 15 years.
15: John Galliano was to become one of only three living fashion designers ever to get a solo show at the Metropolitan Museum of Art. Met trustee and Vogue magazine global editorial director Anna Wintour has long championed the 65-year-old British designer, gushing about him in the 2023 documentary High and Low, John Galliano.
16: It isn't often that you meet a great designer, but when you saw what John was doing, you realise that he was one of them.
15: But on Monday, Wintour joined both the museum and the designer in announcing the Galliano-themed exhibition and gala will not go forward. Wintour called Galliano's decision very courageous. Met director Max Hollane said the museum and the designer had agreed on this jointly. Galliano expressed sadness at the outcome, but said he did not want the debate surrounding him to place the Met in a difficult position. That debate centres around drunken, racist slurs the designer made around 15 years ago, like this one.
17: People like you would be dead today. Your mothers, your forefathers would be...
15: CNN was among the many news outlets to air this tape back in 2011. The designer was arrested and a French court convicted him of an anti-Semitic hate crime. Christian Dior dropped him as its creative director. Galliano went into rehab for his drinking and drug addictions. He continued to show remorse, including in a 2013 interview with Charlie Rose.
18: I apologize and I am trying to make amends in the best way that I can.
15: Some Met donors and community leaders appeared to support the museum's plans for the exhibition and the Met Gala honour when they were first announced in July. For example, Anti-Defamation League CEO Jonathan Greenblatt took to social media to say that his group had long since accepted Galliano's apology. But Greenblatt says they've changed their position.
19: With anti-Semitism at crisis levels, the Met honouring John Galliano at this moment was misguided.
15: The Met said information about a replacement exhibition and a new 2027 Met Gala honoree will be announced at a later date. Chloe Veltman, NPR News.
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1: It's 7:29, just ahead on Morning Edition. It's primary day in Massachusetts, and Democratic Congressman Seth Moulton is trying to oust 80-year-old Senator Ed Markey.
20: It's a question of whether one person should hang on to a seat in Congress for 50 years while the world passes him by.
1: More on how this race is shaping up after the news.
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3: Hi, I'm Kai Rizdahl. I hope you'll join me September 25th for WRKF's 10th Annual Founders Luncheon in Baton Rouge. 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
21: Live from NPR News in Washington, I'm Dave Mattingly. More than 1,000 people are now confirmed dead as a result of flash flooding 6 days ago along the border of Nepal and Tibet. The National Hurricane Center in Florida says Tropical Storm Edward will likely make landfall in southeast Texas by tonight. Forecasters say the storm could be near hurricane strength when it comes ashore along the Gulf Coast. Edward's top sustained winds are currently 40 miles per hour. President Trump says another 9 pharmaceutical companies have made agreements with his administration to lower drug prices. Here's NPR's Sydney Lupkin.
22: The president says the 9 new companies include Sun Pharma, which makes generic drugs, and CSL, which makes therapies for people with rare diseases.
23: Under the Trump administration, for the first time ever, drug prices are coming down, and they are coming down very dramatically.
22: But at least one of the companies, Teva Pharmaceuticals, told investors it's still working on a deal. These agreements typically include selling some drugs on TrumpRx at a discount, lower prices for Medicaid, and a commitment to build manufacturing infrastructure in the U.S. In exchange, the drug companies get a reprieve from certain tariffs. However, the text of the agreements has not been made public. Sydney Lupkin, NPR News.
21: This is NPR News from Washington. There's a Democratic Senate primary today in Massachusetts. Incumbent Senator Ed Markey, who's backed by the party's progressive wing, is facing a challenge from Congressman Seth Moulton, a moderate. Markey is 80 years old and seeking his third term in the Senate. Moulton is in his sixth term in the House. Former Republican Congressman George Santos is being banned for life from the prediction market site Kalshi. NPR's Bobby Allen says it's one of several enforcement actions announced by the betting site because of insider trading.
24: Kalshi says George Santos received a lifetime ban after he failed to cooperate with its investigation. The company found that Santos shared social media posts about how excited he was to attend Trump's State of the Union earlier this year, and at the same time, he was placing bets on Kalshi that he would not attend. In response, Santos posted on X, "Thanks for the lifetime ban from your gambling platform. Let's see how much longer you guys are around." Kalshi also announced actions against North Carolina congressional candidate Lori Buckout, who wagered on her own campaign, and against billionaire Stephen Klubeck, who bet on his now-abandoned run for governor of California. The crackdown comes as election integrity experts fear that prediction markets could create chaos this coming November. Bobby Allen, NPR News.
21: It was on this day in 1985 the wreckage of the Titanic was discovered on the floor of the Atlantic Ocean, about 400 miles off Newfoundland. Wall Street futures are lower ahead of the open. I'm Dave Mattingly in Washington.
1: It's 7:33. Here's your Baton Rouge area news. District Attorney Hiller Moore is collecting a bit of a war chest in his race against Ryan Thompson, who is his first challenger since he was elected in 2008. Moore has raised about $800,000 this election cycle. Thompson has not filed a campaign finance report. 3 Baton Rouge High School bands will be taking to the field with new uniforms this season. The Advocate reports students at Glen Oaks and Liberty High Schools got brand new gear after a successful fundraising campaign last year. Woodlawn High received donated uniforms from a high school in Moss Bluff. We are expecting a mix of sun and rain today. 50% chance of showers, mainly late afternoon. Otherwise, sunny with a high near 92. Heat index values high as 106. That's your Baton Rouge Area News. I'm Karen Henderson.
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0: It's Morning Edition from NPR News. May Martinez in Los Angeles, California.
5: And I'm Leila Faldin in Washington, D.C. Good morning. The Secretary of the Army, Dan Driscoll, has resigned after just 18 months on the job.
0: Driscoll was the Army's top civilian leader, and his relationship with Defense Secretary Pete Hegseth has grown increasingly tense.
5: For more, we're joined by NPR National Security Correspondent Greg Myrie. Good morning, Greg.
6: Hi, Leila.
5: So what was the source of friction between Hegseth and Dan Driscoll, the Army Secretary?
6: Well, it really began almost immediately. Hegseth began dismissing many top military officers, including a number of senior Army generals, and replacing them with officers seen as more aligned with Hegseth. And Hegseth also blocked promotions of black and women Army officers that Driscoll supported. And these personnel differences were seen as the main reason, but not the only reason they didn't see eye to eye. So before Driscoll became Army Secretary, he worked in venture capital and explored ways new technology could upgrade the Army's drone program. And in office, he was sometimes known as Trump's drone guy. However, the Pentagon recently announced the dismantling of an Army drone unit in Europe, which had been studying Ukraine's drone successes against Russia.
5: Was Driscoll sharing his concerns, his misgivings along the way?
6: Yeah, I think at least indirectly. Back in April, Hegseth fired the chief of the Army, General Randy George, without giving a reason. Driscoll was asked about this when he testified in April on Capitol Hill. He said he was on vacation with his family in North Carolina when he heard the news, and they all drove straight to General George's home.
7: We walked right in and we all gave him a hug. There is no person that has more respect for General George and his 42 years of service, and he was an amazing transformational leader.
6: So this is just one episode that did make clear Hegseth and Driscoll were not on the same page.
5: How significant is this resignation at a time when the U.S. is still in the middle of a war? It started with Iran.
6: Yeah, Leila, in the broad sense, this resignation is significant because it's part of this constant churn we're seeing at the Pentagon under Hegseth, and it's continuing as the Iran war still plays out with no end in sight. But we should note the Army Secretary is the Army's top civilian position. It's a critical job with a focus on issues such as overseeing personnel, dealing with the Army's budget, and longer-term planning. But this position is not part of the military chain of command. Driscoll is not commanding Army troops in the Middle East, though the Army does have significant forces there. The White House said in a statement that Driscoll was, quote, highly effective in advancing President Trump's agenda to make America strong again, and it noted he had done significant things like take part in negotiations that were aimed at trying to resolve the Russia-Ukraine war.
5: Now, Driscoll is very close with Vice President J.D. Vance. With Vance in his camp, does that mean he has a political future?
6: Yeah, quite possibly. Driscoll and J.D. Vance were both military veterans who served in Iraq, and they met at Yale Law School and became very good friends. Vance had pushed for Driscoll to get this position as Army Secretary, and Driscoll became the youngest ever Army Secretary when he took the job last year at age 38. So well before Driscoll's resignation, there was a good deal of speculation he would leave the position at some point to take a prominent role in a J.D. Vance presidential campaign. No one would be surprised if this is where Dan Driscoll turns up next.
5: That's NPR's Greg Myrie. Thank you, Greg.
6: Sure thing, Leila.
0: It's primary day in Massachusetts where voters are deciding whether Democratic Senator Ed Markey, who's 80 years old and has been in Congress for 50 years, should get another term. He is being challenged by 47-year-old Congressman Seth Moulton, who says it's time for a new generation of leadership. Senior political reporter Anthony Brooks of member station WBUR in Boston joins us now. Anthony, tell us more about the significance of this race so far.
8: Well, this is one of several races within the Democratic Party being fought across generational lines. Senator Ed Markey has been in Congress since before Representative Seth Moulton was even born. But unlike a lot of primary races where a younger progressive is trying to oust an older moderate, Markey, the 80-year-old incumbent, is a leader of the party's progressive wing. He backs Medicare for All, he backs higher taxes on millionaires and billionaires, and he's been endorsed by other progressives, including Massachusetts other Senator Elizabeth Warren and Senator Bernie Sanders. So here's a bit of what Markey told me last week.
10: I'm always the youngest guy in the room when it comes to new ideas, fighting for the future. And they are backing me in this election because they know that I have had their back on every single tough fight on the floor of the United States Senate.
8: And one of Markey's favorite lines is, it's not your age that matters, it's the age of your ideas.
11: All right, I will try to remember that if I ever hit 80 years old. Now, how has Congressman Moulton been campaigning against Senator Markey?
8: So Moulton argues that Markey is just too old. If he wins, he'd be 86 at the end of his next term, and Moulton says Democrats should learn the lessons of President Joe Biden, who he says clung to power too long. So here's a bit of what Moulton says.
20: It's a question of whether one person should hang on to a seat in Congress for 50 years while the world passes him by. It's time for a new generation of leadership because we have a new generation of challenges and also opportunities. And that's what this race is about.
8: And a little more about Moulton. He's a former Marine who won his first race for Congress 12 years ago by unseating a Democratic veteran. He challenged the leadership of former House Speaker Nancy Pelosi. Now he's campaigning again against the establishment.
11: And what about policy? Are there any significant differences between Markey and Moulton?
8: Not really. I mean, some small things. Markey backs Medicare for All. Moulton backs a public option. Markey also has criticized Moulton for raising questions about transgender students playing in girls' sports. But really, there's very little daylight between these two. And it's interesting because across the country, there's this debate among Democrats about whether to embrace progressives or moderates. But in this race, the question is more or less settled. And Moulton says he's one of two progressives in this race.
11: What are you hearing from voters?
8: Well, I spoke to one of Markey's supporters last week. It's Chris Trapper of Westwood outside of Boston. He told me he values Markey's long experience and is willing to overlook his age.
12: He's always been a leader and progressive, but before it was kind of cool, he was doing it. So just a fan of his for a long time.
8: On the other hand, Moulton supporters buy his argument that Democrats have failed to oppose Trump effectively and that it's time for new leadership. Most polls have shown Markey ahead, but a lot of these primary polls have been wrong, so Moulton is hoping for an upset. And in deep blue Massachusetts, whichever Democrat wins today will be heavily favored to win in November.
11: That's Anthony Brooks of member station WBUR in Boston. Anthony, thanks.
8: My pleasure.
11: Michigan could be instrumental in deciding the balance of power in November's midterms. Coming up on All Things Considered today, the view from Upper Michigan, a region heavily impacted by the U.S. trade war with Canada. 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
1: And you are listening to Morning Edition 742. Another traffic incident to pass along. Right lane blocked. I-10 west at South Acadian. This is due to a crash. Congestion approaching the 10-12 split. We're expecting a mix of sun and rain today. 50% chance of showers. Our high around 92. Heat index value as high as 109. Cloudy evening that'll gradually clear. Overnight low in the mid-70s.
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5: My dad getting lost and turning it into these wonderful trips became known as a Jacobson shortcut. 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
1: It's 7:44 currently here in Baton Rouge, sunny and 78 degrees. 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
6: Good morning, me Martinez. When the Detroit Tigers traded away ace Tarek Skubal, they lost one of the best pitchers in baseball and their espresso machine. Skubal bought one for the clubhouse, and when he left for the Dodgers, he took it with him. He wanted to leave it behind and buy a new one, but his wife said it was way too expensive. Skubal's salary this year, by the way, is $32 million. The extra caffeine didn't help the Dodgers as they lost five in a row after Skubal and the espresso machine arrived. It's Morning Edition.
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8: This is Morning Edition from NPR News. I'm Leila Fadel.
6: And I'm A. Martinez. All right, imagine this. You're a reporter who covers college football in Texas. The team that you cover is playing in Dublin, Ireland. You're getting ready to travel, only to find out that your credential for the game has been canceled because of the story you wrote. That is exactly what happened to Fort Worth Star Telegram reporter Stephen Johnson. So how do we get there, and what does it mean for coverage of college sports? Let's ask sports journalist and professor Kevin Blackiestone. So, Kevin, first tell us about the story that led to Stephen Johnson having his credentials pulled by Texas Christian University.
9: Sure. So he's the beat writer for TCU for the Fort Worth Star Telegram, and he reported on an alleged fight in the locker room. And he reported what happened, what the aftermath was, and TCU basically didn't like the story. They didn't put them in a bad light. And then they concocted a story that it somehow endangered the victim of this alleged assault. And because of that, they pulled his credentials. They said that his reporting was inaccurate. We should point out that just a few days ago, or a few days before their game in Dublin, that the player who was allegedly the victim of the assault posted about it on his social media, and then just a couple days ago, the one who was alleged to have assaulted him turned himself into police.
6: So I'm going to read the statement that Kevin Neves with TCU Athletics gave to NPR. He says, quote, "The Star Telegram published a false account without corroboration, blaming the victim and accusing him of bullying." And he goes on to stress that the decision to pull the paper's credential is not about them covering the incident, but came after TCU warned the Star Telegram that their reporting was not accurate. So, Kevin, what do you make of that response?
9: Well, you know, we in journalism from time to time will make a mistake. And you know what we do? We correct it. And sometimes we will write or broadcast something that isn't particularly clear enough. And so we will produce a clarification. That's exactly what TCU did, and in a timely and immediate manner. That is absolutely no reason to have one's credentials pulled. I will say that the TCU reporter and the Forward Star Telegram was undaunted by this. They flew to the game in Dublin anyway, and without credentials, sat in the stands and covered the game from there, with some help from their sister paper, the Charlotte Observer in North Carolina. So they did their due diligence all the way through this. And, you know, this was a story that needed to be reported.
6: Yeah, and we should know, we asked Stephen Johnson for a comment. He declined. Kevin, have you ever found yourself in a situation like this where a school or a professional team was maybe unhappy about something that you wrote or reported on and threatened to pull your access?
9: Most infamously for me, I wrote something about the Cowboys that Jimmy Johnson, when he was coach, did not like. I went to meet him outside of his office so that he could vent. He did. I asked him, not that he had the authority to do this, whether or not I could still cover the team. And he explained to me in a very terse manner that, yes, I could. And that's the way these things are supposed to be carried out. This is a dangerous time in this country when there are entities that we in journalism cover for the public to know, who think that they can put their thumb on what we do as a job. And we just can't have that.
6: That's Kevin Blackiestone, a longtime sports columnist and journalism professor at the University of Maryland. Kevin, thanks.
9: Thank you.

0: This is Morning Edition from NPR News. I'm A. Martinez.
1: And I'm Leila Fadel.
2: It's 7:49, an update on the traffic incident at South Acadian. All lanes now open, I-10 West, South Acadian three-way congestion still out to the 10-12 split. Coming up on the Marketplace Morning Report, agriculture export prices are rising. That doesn't necessarily mean farmers are pocketing more for their crops. We'll get that plus all the morning business news just ahead on the Marketplace Morning Report. Stay tuned.
3: Plenty of tropical moisture will be coming into our neck of the woods here, folks. And, of course, we do have a tropical storm. The name is Edouard. And that system will be moving out of the northern Gulf, heading toward the southwestern Louisiana coast, and eventually into the upper Texas coast region. Some heavier rain, squally weather coming in. We'll see some general thunderstorm activity scattered about for today. Plenty of sunshine, too, and our high 95. Dry tonight. Another chance for showers and storms tomorrow. I'm WRKF meteorologist Jennifer Dayramore.
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8: From Marketplace in Washington, I'm Kimberly Adams. The latest federal data shows prices for American agricultural exports were up 5.7% in July. That's the largest 12-month increase since 2022. Marketplace's Caitlin Tan checked in with some farmers to see how that data is playing out in real life.
10: Ben Brown's family is wrapping up their corn harvest in west central Missouri.
11: Harvest came early, largely due to the dryness in August and July.
10: Drought in parts of the Midwest is causing lower crop yields. So can higher export prices save the day for farm revenues?
12: Well, the two favorite words in my English language are it depends.
10: North Dakota State University's Frayne Olson says high crop prices are welcome news, but it can only help so much if you don't have a lot of crops to sell. And even if harvest is above average,
12: it's still not going to be a fantastic year financially.
10: After all, fertilizer and fuel costs skyrocketed after the start of the Iran war.

0: Caitlin Tan for Marketplace.
1: Let's do the numbers. Dow, S&P, and NASDAQ futures are down in the negative 0.4 to negative 1.3% range, with the Dow future down 348 points. The 10-year Treasury yield is up at 4.78%.
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3: Thanks for having me.
1: The Shein IPO has been years in the making. The company first tried to go public in 2020. Why did it take so long?
3: You're right. It is years in the making. They first tried in New York, then London, and now have successfully gone public in Hong Kong. They ran into challenges principally related to A, being a Chinese company, B, being a Chinese company that was supplying fashion at prices that undercut most local producers in different markets, and C, they have a series of challenges with issues related to the environment and labor practices, privacy issues and copyright issues as well. And so they became a target for lots of activists.
1: Did they resolve any of these issues, or is it more so that they found a more permissible place to IPO?
3: I think the markets that we described prior, so New York representing the U.S. and London and Europe broadly, have imposed a series of duties and tariffs on Shein that had increased their selling prices in these markets, which has slowed their growth considerably. And then the other issues around sustainability and copyright and working hours and things like that, it's unclear whether those issues have been resolved. And in Europe and actually in the U.S. as well, fines have been imposed on the company that are related to these challenges.
1: Let's get a bit of the sort of market landscape that Shein is entering, because people probably know companies like Zara and H&M as fast fashion companies. Where does Shein sit in that?
3: I think Zara and H&M around the year 2000 pioneered a new model. Instead of delivering product twice a year or maybe three times a year, they started delivering product almost weekly to stores. Shein actually amplified that model considerably. They combined speed and newness with price, enabled by a supplier network of about 7,500 suppliers. They combined that supplier network with artificial intelligence to figure out what's selling. As a result of that combination, they're able to deliver about 5,000 new styles a day at half the prices of the average Zara and H&M garment. And as a result, have gained a big, big foothold in U.S. and Europe and many other markets.
1: How might the customer experience be different moving forward in a post-Shein IPO world versus how the company operated before?
3: I think there's two parts. One is prices will certainly go up to a certain extent if they're going to maintain their margins. What consumers don't see may be more worrisome, which is the separation of consumption from production allows players like Shein and many others to be less than transparent on what's going on in their supply chain. When you're making your clothes 85% from polyester and nylon come from oil. They come from fossil fuels. And those products, when they're done with their useful life, which is pretty short, given you're talking about a $10 or $12 item, end up in a landfill for generations. So the consumer will see higher prices. What they may not see is kind of the social environmental impact of this business model, which is really powerful commercially, but it also causes enormous social and environmental challenges.
1: Ken Pucker teaches at the Tuck School of Business at Dartmouth and the Fletcher School at Tufts University. Thank you so much.
3: Thanks for having me.

0: fell a little flat. Shares fell 9% today. In Washington, I'm Kimberly Adams with the Marketplace Morning Report. 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
1: It's 7:59 on this fair Tuesday morning. Fair sky, 82 degrees. We're expecting sunshine. Our high today, 92. Heat index value as high as 106. About a 50% chance of showers steaming things up for us as we move through our afternoon. 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
3: Hey everybody, it's Kai Rizdahl from Marketplace. 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
4: Good morning. The Supreme Court allows President Trump's ballroom construction to keep going. Chief Justice Roberts dissented along with the court's three liberal justices. It's Morning Edition from NPR News.
5: The Louisiana National Guard has departed from New Orleans. That story and more coming up.
4: A Utah judge today rules on charging the man accused of shooting Charlie Kirk. I'm Martinez.
6: And I'm Layla Faldin. Hundreds of people who witnessed the right-wing activist's assassination apply for victims' benefits. Democrats' messaging going into the midterms draws from themes used by Republicans in 2024. Also, Grammy Award winner Billy Strings honors his mom with his new album. It's Tuesday, September 1st. Get on your feet for Gloria Estefan. The Cuban-American singer is 69 years old today. The news is next.
7: Live from NPR News in New York City, I'm Dwahli Saikautau. The Secretary of the Army, Dan Driscoll, has resigned after just 18 months on the job. He was the Army's top civilian leader and clashed repeatedly with Defense Secretary Pete Hegseth. NPR's Greg Myrie has details.
8: Dan Driscoll served in Iraq and became the youngest ever Army Secretary last year when he was just 38. Driscoll focused on new technologies and was sometimes called President Trump's drone guy. But there was often friction between Driscoll and Defense Secretary Hegseth. Hegseth fired a number of top Army generals, replacing them with officers seen as more aligned with the Defense Secretary. Hegseth also blocked promotions of black and women Army officers that Driscoll supported. Driscoll is close with Vice President J.D. Vance, and there's already been speculation that he'll be part of Vance's team if he decides to run for president. Greg Myrie, NPR News, Washington.
7: Data centers are key issues for many voters ahead of midterm elections. President Trump said yesterday, quote, if they want to be successful and rich with far lower taxes and jobs all over the place, let data reign. At Joint Base Andrews, Vice President J.D. Vance defended Trump.
9: I think probably 99% of the backlash to data centers has come in areas where building a data center means higher utility and higher electricity for the people on the ground. So I think what these companies have to do is take advantage of some of the federal deregulatory efforts that we've undertaken. If you build a data center, you should be putting power back into the grid, not taking it out. And if that is happening, I don't think the data centers are that controversial. It's when the utility bills get so much higher, that's when it's a real problem.
7: But critics in communities across the country warn of environmental damage, shrinking farmland, limited water supplies, and rising utility bills. At Grand Canyon National Park, search and rescue crews have recovered a second body downstream in the Colorado River following severe flash flooding over the weekend. Ryan Heinches of member station KNAU reports one person is still missing.
10: The flash flooding in Bright Angel Creek tore through Phantom Ranch at the bottom of the canyon, destroying bridges and other infrastructure. More than 60 hikers and others were later evacuated by helicopter. It's common for the Grand Canyon to receive intense rainfall, but not in such a steep, rocky area. Rain also fell on areas hit by last year's Dragon Bravo fire on the North Rim. Officials say that likely contributed to the severity of flooding and debris flows. Meanwhile, an estimated 40% of the water pipeline line that supplies the park's south rim has been destroyed or damaged. Overnight lodging in the park has been suspended and strict water restrictions are in place. For NPR News, I'm Ryan Heinches in Flagstaff.
7: This is NPR News.
5: It's 4 minutes past eight. In news, the Louisiana National Guard's withdrawn from its deployment in New Orleans. Mel Bridges has more on what's next after the Guard rolled out of the city yesterday.
11: The Louisiana National Guard had been deployed in the city since December after Governor Jeff Landry's request for extra security in the French Quarter during major events like Mardi Gras was approved by the feds. At a city council committee meeting, New Orleans Police Superintendent Ann Kirkpatrick said NOPD will start ramping up enforcement in the French Quarter, but NOPD did most of the policing anyway, while the National Guard served as more of a visual deterrent.
12: They were great partners in terms of presence and deterrence. We know for a fact that presence matters in the deterrence of crime.
11: New Orleans is experiencing a decrease in violent crime it hasn't seen in more than 50 years, although that started before the National Guard's deployment. In New Orleans, I'm Mel Bridges.
5: Tropical storm Edward formed last night in the northern Gulf and is expected to make landfall later today near the Louisiana-Texas line. State officials say additional strengthening is expected, but a hurricane is not anticipated. Heavy rain, gusty winds, and a minor storm surge are the main impacts for southwest Louisiana. Baton Rouge District Attorney Hiller Moore is building a war chest for his first competitive race since 2008. WRKF Report for America Corps member Alex Cox has the details.
13: Moore has raised about $800,000 from the start of last year until the most recently reported totals in July. Filings with the State Ethics Commission show he has about $450,000 in cash on hand for his campaign. His first and only competitive race until now was in 2008. District attorneys serve six-year terms, and Moore was unchallenged in 2014 and 2020. If he keeps this pace, he'll likely raise more than he did in his first run after adjusting for inflation. His opponent, civil rights attorney Ryan Thompson, has not filed a campaign finance report yet. Thompson's team told The Advocate they'll file a report by October 5th. In Baton Rouge, I'm Alex Cox.
5: Southeastern Conference member schools could sanction LSU football for pursuing former NFL players seeking a return to college for a fifth season of eligibility, even if a Baton Rouge judge rules Thursday that those players are eligible. That's according to Yahoo Sports. LSU football coach Lane Kiffin says he's struggled with the decision and he wanted to do what was in the best interest of his players.
14: I met with our leadership committee of our players and I asked them, it's your team, what do you want to do? If these players are allowed to be added to rosters, what do you want to do? And every one of them was emphatic about, they can help us win, bring them.
5: Kiffin says they already have commitments from two players who were cut by NFL teams last month. Clear skies here in New Orleans, 83 degrees. It's 78 degrees in Baton Rouge and clear. I'm Bob Pavlovich.
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6: It's Morning Edition from NPR News. I'm Leila Fadel in Washington, D.C.
4: Jaime Martinez in Los Angeles, California. The Supreme Court is allowing construction on the White House ballroom to continue.
6: That hands President Trump a victory on one of his top priorities, despite a dissent from Chief Justice John Roberts and the court's three liberal justices. In a few minutes, we'll hear analysis on the ruling from Georgetown Law Professor Stephen Vladeck. But first, some details on the majority's opinion.
4: NPR's Kerry Johnson has been following the case. Kerry, why is the Supreme Court siding with the Trump administration on this?
16: The court said it was not tackling the heart of the matter, whether this construction is legal for now. But the majority, five justices, said the group suing over the ballroom project had not suffered a direct, concrete injury that would allow it to bring the case to court. The Supreme Court majority said, quote, mere offense, disagreement, or distaste does not qualify as an injury to get through those courthouse doors. And the majority also said the government will likely suffer irreparable harm if construction construction is delayed. They mentioned court papers filed by leaders of the CIA, the FBI, and the Director of National Intelligence, who all said national security could be at risk and it could be harder to protect the president.
4: All right, so that's the majority. The court, though, was closely divided 5-4. What did the dissenters say?
16: In a bit of a surprise, Chief Justice John Roberts wrote the dissent, and he was joined by the three liberal justices. They all agreed with the National Trust for Historic Preservation, which argued the construction is likely unlawful because federal law says Congress needs to approve buildings on federal park grounds, and Congress has not passed any law to pave the way for this ballroom. John Roberts says the White House is an iconic building whose, quote, symbolism and history are wrapped up in its architecture. He says the White House is not just any building, and the member of the National Trust who said she was injured here is not just any person. She's an expert on architecture. Her name is Allison Hoagland. She talked to Morning Edition this year near the construction site at the White House. Here's what she said at the time.
17: As most Washingtonians do, we come through here all the time. This is the center of the city, and the White House is so visually accessible to all of us.
16: Now, the National Trust says it's disappointed with this ruling, and presidents are only temporary stewards of the People's House.
4: What's the reaction from the White House?
16: You know, despite everything going on, the wars, high prices for consumers, President Trump is really focused on the ballroom and other construction projects around the city. He posted on Truth Social, quote, I'm pleased to report the United States Supreme Court has just ruled in favor of the ballroom military complex being built without any further contingency, doubt, or threat. Trump is so detail-oriented about these projects, he even gave reporters a tour of the ballroom in May.
4: Now, does the Supreme Court's decision mean that Trump's ballroom has no more obstacles to get around?
16: Now, the court is letting the construction continue for now, but it left some room to hear the underlying dispute about the legality of this project in the future. There's a complicating factor. In court papers, the Trump administration says crews are working 20 hours a day, 7 days a week to finish this project. The construction's been underway for the better part of a year, and a lot more work could be done by the time the Supreme Court gets to the biggest question in this case. The president seems aware of that. He said on social media, it will all be complete in the summer of 2028, something he says the country can be proud of.
4: That's NPR's Carrie Johnson. Carrie, thanks.
16: Thank you.
6: Let's get into more of the legal issues posed by the Supreme Court's ruling on the White House ballroom project with Stephen Vladeck. He's a professor at Georgetown Law and an expert on the Supreme Court, and he's been listening along with us. Professor Vladeck, good morning.
18: Good morning, Layla.
6: So, in your view, is this case about a group trying to block a construction project because they don't agree with it, or does this decision set a bigger precedent, this case?
18: I think, unfortunately, it sets a bigger precedent because it's just the latest in a string of cases where the Trump administration and President Trump directly has tried to spend money that Congress has not appropriated, has basically arrogated to itself the power of the purse. And this is at least the third time that the Supreme Court, through one of these emergency orders, has allowed the president to do that without actually holding that it was legal, simply by making it harder for people to challenge that in court.
6: Were you surprised by the decision?
18: I guess I was a little surprised. You know, Chief Justice Roberts, acting by himself, had issued what the lawyers call an administrative stay about 10 days ago, where he had basically temporarily allowed the construction to continue. I think a lot of folks took that as a harbinger of which way the court was leaning. But what's really surprising to me, Layla, is that you had a court basically close the door on a type of standing, on sort of recognizing what kind of plaintiffs could bring a lawsuit like this, that it had deliberately opened in 1992 in an opinion by Justice Antonin Scalia. And so I think the surprise here is not necessarily the result, given what had already happened in the Supreme Court, but the rationale.
6: Just to make clear, this ruling means that parties can't bring lawsuits like this in the future?
18: It's going to be much harder for parties to rely on what's called aesthetic injuries. You know, Carrie talked to Professor Hoagland in the report, and, you know, the 1992 opinion by Justice Scalia has specifically allowed for people like that, especially experts in the field, the ones who are most affected, to bring lawsuits in cases like this. Without that line of plaintiffs, Layla, what this really comes down to is an appropriations dispute that only Congress can litigate. And of course, the Congress we have right now has no interest whatsoever in defending its appropriations power against this administration.
6: Chief Justice John Roberts describes this ruling as, quote, no victory for the separation of powers. How do you read that?
18: I mean, I think he's entirely right, and I think it should be a sign to everyone that he wrote a dissent, only really the third time in one of these Trump emergency docket cases where the Chief Justice has dissented. The separation of powers is supposed to be a two-way street, and when presidents are allowed to basically spend money Congress hasn't appropriated, not only is that a violation of the separation of powers label, it's taking Congress's most important power, and the only one the Constitution expressly says must be exercised by Congress away from the legislature. That has implications far beyond the ballroom. And I think what the Chief Justice is worried about is leaving it to a place where only Congress can enforce its appropriations power is basically leading to a place where appropriations will be litigated only when there's divided government in Washington.
6: Mm-hmm. I mean, I guess it's hard to get your mind around the fact that the court has not ruled on whether this construction project is legal, and yet it might be finished or close to finished by the time the court issues a final ruling. Is there a flaw in the system when a project like this can outrun the courts?
18: I think the flaw here is actually in the Supreme Court's own behavior, which is, you know, this is now the 31st conclusive ruling from the court on an emergency application from the Trump administration just since last February. It's the 27th time it has granted relief to President Trump in whole or in part. And really, those rulings are increasingly not temporary when they are clearing the way without actually holding that the projects are legal for the president to build the ballroom, for the president to refuse to spend $4 billion in foreign aids appropriations, for the president to, you know, remove all transgender service members from the military. Justice Kavanaugh likes to say that these are interim rulings. I think, Layla, what we're seeing on the ground is that increasingly these rulings are having permanent effects, maybe not in the substantive law, but in the conduct of the executive branch and in the arrogation of power from the legislature.
6: And what does that say to you?
18: I think it says to me that the court ought to be taking these disputes more seriously, that it should be abandoning the fiction that these are interim rulings, and that the court should actually be more careful about the kinds of behavior they're necessarily endorsing in these decisions, and not just sort of throwing up their hands and saying, well, we're not deciding the merits today. When these rulings are effectively deciding the merits, I think it would behoove all of us for the court to be clear-eyed about that and to understand the consequences of what it's doing.
6: Stephen Vladeck is a professor at Georgetown Law. Thank you for your time and your insights.
18: Thank you.
19: After almost 30 years, it took a jury 3 hours to convict a former gang member in the killing of rap superstar Tupac Shakur. The prosecution never claimed that Dwayne Davis pulled the trigger. They did say he orchestrated the drive-by shooting near the Las Vegas Strip. Here's Steve Futterman.
20: It has been one of the most high-profile and unsolved killings for decades. Yesterday, Tupac Shakur, the rap superstar and voice of a generation of hip-hop fans, finally received justice.
21: We, the jury in the above-entitled case, find the defendant, Dwayne Keith Davis, guilty of first-degree murder with use of a deadly weapon.
20: The 63-year-old Davis, a former gang leader, showed little emotion when the verdict was read. While the 1996 killing gripped Shakur's legion of followers with all sorts of wild speculation, law enforcement had always largely focused on Davis. There was simply never enough evidence until 2019, and it came from an unexpected source. Dwayne Davis himself, specifically his memoir, where he described his involvement, including supplying the murder weapon. Throughout the trial, Davis's words, written and spoken, took center stage, and prosecutor Binu Pallal urged the jury in closing arguments to just believe him.
22: For nearly 18 years, Dwayne Davis has told the police, anybody that will listen, he has told. He is responsible for the murder of Tupac Shakur. Tell him you hear him. Find him guilty.
20: Defense attorney Michael Sanft had to convince jurors that Davis's seeming confessions were embellishments. But when your client has said it so many times over so many years, he suggested law enforcement simply accepted Davis's words as fact.
23: What the state wants you to do is take that book like you would an affidavit or a promise at the bottom of an application for credit and sign it saying that I attest this to this book being true and correct with regards to what he recalls.
20: After the verdict, there were some fans at the courthouse who said they still believe others may have played a role. While Davis didn't fire the gun that killed Shakur, prosecutors say he is the only person still alive who was in the vehicle where the shots were fired. Davis is to be sentenced in October. He faces life in prison without parole. For NPR News, I'm Steve Futterman in Las Vegas.
0: This is NPR News.
1: And you're listening to Morning Edition. It's 8:19. Just ahead, NPR's A. Martinez speaks with folk bluegrass guitarist Billy Strings, whose new album, So Much for Goodbyes, pays tribute to his late mother. That conversation coming up in less than 3 minutes. It's fair. 84 degrees currently here in Baton Rouge. Sunny today. We've really got a mix of sun and rain. 50% chance of afternoon showers. Our high 92. Heat index value feels like temp as high as 106. Cloudy evening, that'll clear. Overnight low in the mid to upper 70s.
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6: 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I'm Layla Faldin.
24: And I'm A. Martinez. Get ready for an espresso shot of endorphins. That's William Lee Apostle, better known by his stage name, Billy Strings. He's a three-time Grammy Award winner who combines bluegrass, rock, folk, and country with sizzling flat-picking guitar. Oh, and he's a pretty good singer, too.
25: Some like songs of happiness and some of times of pain. You can keep them all. I like my songs about a train. I'm on a choo-choo rolling.
24: But Billy Strings takes things down a notch on his new album, So Much for Goodbyes. It's dedicated to his mother, Deborah, who died last year.
26: She was born on Halloween in 1960, and she was a Scorpio and a psychic and a Northside queen and just a really far out lady. We're driving in the car, something would come on the radio and she would say, you know, who's this? And I'd say, oh, well, that's Edgar Winter. That's Pearl Jam or that's, you know, John Lennon. Or I remember her playing like the White Album backwards for me when I was like 7 years old or something, you know, just being like, hear that? It says Turn Me On Dead Man. You know, I'm just like, what? We struggled with a lot of different things, but there was a lot of love and there was a lot of music. Mom.

0: was a rough thing losing my mom. And, you know, my guitar's always been that kind of friend where I can lean on it to kind of deal with all these feelings. And it's always been my coping mechanism and, you know, working through some stuff and making lemonade, you know.
1: Now, you grew up Muir, Michigan, right? Kind of a rural area of Michigan?
0: Yeah, Muir is a little village about 7 miles outside of Ionia. A lot of cornfields and just a tiny little town. There's not even a stoplight, you know. It's just along the river there. It was a really kind of sweet but also boring at times place to grow up, and we had to sort of entertain ourselves.
1: Yeah, I asked you about that because in the song One of Those, you sing about being really proud and nostalgic about how and where you grew up.

0: one of those.
1: It's just about driving through your old hometown and seeing the ghosts walking down the sidewalk, you know, maybe your friends and loved ones that aren't there anymore. I'm real nostalgic type and sentimental about the past, and I think it's just because, you know, I left when I was a teenager, and I mean, by the time I was 18, I was on the road, and
2: yeah.
1: I've been on the road ever since. Like I said, I can drive by and say, oh, there's my friend's old house, or I used to sleep in that basement there, or that's where I got arrested, or that's where, you know, whatever happened. And, you know, there's the Ionia Theater. That's where I first stood on stage and peed my pants because I was so nervous, you know.
2: Billy, I don't want to give the impression that this is a 100% downer of an album, because there are still plenty of songs with a solid kick on this album, right?
1: Yeah. I mean, there's a lot of different flavors. I feel like every time I make a record, it ends up being that way. I guess because I have several different influences, you know, just all in my mind. I try not to get in the song's way, and I try to just let the songs kind of lead me to where they want to go.
2: So Billy, as we were connecting, we caught you working on some stuff. What were you working on?
1: Well, I'm working on some music from the band Cryptopsy. I'm going to play with them, and I have to learn this song called Open Face Surgery.
2: Can you play a little of it?
1: Yeah. I mean, I reckon. I don't know if you'll be able to hear it very good through the phone. Let's see. I'll have to set it down.
2: Okay.

0: Like that.
1: Well, it sounds like you got it, Billy. I mean, I don't know the song, but it sounds on my end that you absolutely have nailed it. Are you close in your mind to having it learned?
0: Yeah, I've been working on it the last couple of days. It's fun trying to play some death metal again. But then on the other hand, I think, man, I might as well stick to bluegrass guitar because I still am learning how to do that, you know, and I'm not going to learn how to be a professional skier or get really good at bowling or something. It's like I might as well just kind of stick to my lane and try to get as good as I can at that.

0: Your mother, your biological father, they both died of drug overdoses. You have had struggles with addiction, but have stopped using hard drugs. Do you ever wonder, Billy, if this family curse can end with you?
1: Yeah, that's the goal, anyways. I have a son now, and my goal is to be there for him forever. I don't ever want him to see me messed up, you know? So I think he's been a real inspiration for me to just stay sober, and I've always wondered what life would be like without drugs and alcohol and stuff, and, you know, I was huffing rubber cement by the time I was 10 years old, just trying to get high however I could, and coffee is my drug of choice these days, and it's great. I love it. Life's been good, and I feel like, you know, I got nice smooth water that I can sail on. It's like glass. I feel good, you know.
0: That's good to hear. That's Billy Strings. His new album is titled So Much for Goodbyes. Billy, thank you.
1: Thank you.

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1: And you are listening to Morning Edition on a fair Tuesday morning, currently here in Baton Rouge, 84 degrees. We're expecting a mix of sun and rain today. We have a 50% chance of afternoon showers, mainly afternoon, late afternoon. Our high today around 92. Heat index value is high is 106. The news is next.
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4: Live from NPR News in Washington, I'm Dave Mattingly. The U.S. Supreme Court says construction on the $400 million White House ballroom project may continue while the Trump administration appeals a judge's order halting the work. Lower courts ordered the work to stop, citing a lack of congressional approval. NPR's Carrie Johnson says the decision came in a 5-4 ruling.
5: The court said it was not tackling the heart of the matter, whether this construction is legal for now. But the majority, five justices, said the group suing over the ballroom project had not suffered a direct, concrete injury that would allow it to bring the case to court. The Supreme Court majority said, quote, mere offense, disagreement, or distaste does not qualify as an injury to get through those courthouse doors.
4: Chief Justice John Roberts wrote the dissenting opinion. A judge in Utah is expected to decide today if there's enough evidence to put Tyler Robinson on trial for aggravated murder in the shooting death of conservative activist Charlie Kirk. At a hearing in July, prosecutors presented 5 days of evidence they described as overwhelming. Kirk was killed at Utah Valley University last September. Tropical Storm Edward is expected to make landfall in southeast Texas by tonight. Forecasters say it could be near hurricane strength when it comes ashore. This is NPR News from Washington. Later today in California, state lawmakers are expected to vote on a bill that ensures survivors of wildfires sparked by utility companies receive financial compensation faster. The legislature rejected a push by Governor Gavin Newsom to limit the financial liabilities of utility companies when their equipment is found to have started a fire. New research at a recent meeting of the American Chemical Society showcased a potentially edible cookie made from plastic. Here's NPR's Ari Daniel.
6: Microbes excel at converting raw ingredients into new materials. A team of researchers at Southern Illinois University Carbondale gave disintegrated plastic and ground up corn husks and stalks to genetically modified yeast, which processed it into a protein paste. A 3D food printer then turned the slurry into small cookies. Lihiro Jayakudi is a synthetic microbiologist.
7: There is a non-plastic embedded into this cookie, so we are not eating plastic.
6: Nor has anyone actually eaten the cookie yet. There are still safety tests to be done, and the process is pricey and uses a lot of energy. Still, the researchers see potential for a future in which cookies could be made from plastic waste in outer space or disaster zones. Ari Daniel, NPR News.
4: A man who's been on Florida's death row for nearly half a century is scheduled to be executed later today. I'm Dave Mattingly in Washington.
1: It's 8:33. Here's your Baton Rouge area news. Parish officials are considering relocating the police station next to Splash Nightclub off Highland Road to a space in downtown Baton Rouge. The Advocate reports Mayor President Sid Edwards and Police Chief T.J. Morse are championing the idea, saying that the current aging station needs to be replaced. Councilwoman Carolyn Coleman, who represents the area, opposes the idea. Southern University will open at 1 this afternoon due to a power outage that includes the Southern University Law Center and SU Ag Center. The Southern University Lab School is fully closed. Jerry Stovall, former LSU football coach and All-American player nicknamed Mr. Energy, has died. Stovall was inducted into the College Football Hall of Fame in 2010. He also played 9 seasons in the NFL as a safety and punter. As LSU's head coach, Stovall led the team to an Orange Bowl appearance in 1982. He was 85. I'm Karen Henderson.
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9: It's Morning Edition from NPR News. I'm Leila Fadel in Washington, D.C.
10: And I'm A. Martinez in Los Angeles, California. Next week marks 1 year since conservative activist Charlie Kirk was assassinated on the campus of Utah Valley University. Today, a Utah judge is expected to rule that there is enough evidence to formally charge the man accused of shooting him following months of evidentiary hearings. At the same time, hundreds of people who were at the event where Kirk was shot are seeking victim compensation money to pay for therapy. And a warning before we start, the following conversation contains a detailed description of the assassination. Hugo Rickard Bell at KUER in Salt Lake City has been covering this. Hugo, the accused shooter, Tyler Robinson, has been in jail since he turned himself in shortly after the shooting, but he has not yet been charged with a crime.
11: Yeah, that's right. Prosecutors and Robinson's defense team have been sparring it out in court for months now. In July, there was a week-long evidentiary hearing where the state presented videos and some witness testimony that they say will prove Robinson killed Kirk. And today, the judge is expected to formally bind him over for trial. And we're waiting to see what the specific charges will be. The state has said from the very start that they want the death penalty.
10: Hundreds of people saw this. He was shot at a public event in the middle of a university. Some of those people, though, have been getting assistance from the state.
11: Yeah, that's right. One of them is Hazel Kinniston. She was a senior at Utah Valley University at the time, and she told me she didn't actually know who Kirk was, and he was just someone famous giving a talk on her campus, and she turned out to be only 30 feet from where he was shot.
12: It was just complete silence for the entire crowd, and just this moment of seeing, like, I didn't know a person could bleed like that. Like, it hit his neck, and just to have that moment of thinking, like, is this some prank, you know? And then to realize, like, it wasn't, and I did really see someone get murdered.
10: Wow. Anyone that's seen the video knows that that was very traumatic to have seen something like that right in front of them. Is that why Utah is paying for the therapy for her and hundreds of others who saw that?
11: Yeah, that's what I've been told. The Utah Victims of Crime Office, they told me that 500 students have approached them and that so far more than 170 of them have been given those benefits in the form of therapy sessions. And that includes Hazel Kinniston. And here's what she says that's been like.
12: The therapist and I sit down and she has me pull up images that, or feelings or sounds that remind me of the assassination. And she hands me two, kind of devices that vibrate back and forth. And so it's a way of taking that memory that would take me out of the current moment that I'm in. And it's a way of, like, kind of grounding yourself with connecting your physical body to this present moment.
10: So, Hugo, how does the state of Utah determine who qualifies as a victim in something like this?
11: Well, it can be difficult to determine exactly how impacted someone is after they witness a violent crime like the Kirk shooting. And the state's Victims of Crime Office had to create what's called a zone of danger, which they determined to be the first few rows. And they worked with the FBI to work that one out. They decided that these folks would be entitled to the full scope of benefits, which is about 25 mental health therapy sessions.
10: All right, that's Hugo Rickard Bell with KUER in Salt Lake City. Thank you.
11: No worries, eh?
9: Around 20 House races are toss-ups in November's midterms. This morning, we have a look at the messaging in one of those contests, Pennsylvania's 10th Congressional District. NPR's Tamara Keith reports.
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13: Everything's become too expensive. 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Pennsylvania families are struggling.
1: It's from 2024, run in support of Republican Congressman Scott Perry. 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
14: 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We pay more.
15: That was paid for by House Majority Forward, a group working to elect Democrats all over the country, like local news anchor Janelle Stelson, who's challenging Perry, as she did 2 years ago. A key Republican campaign message in 2024, with an unpopular Democrat in the White House, has become the centerpiece of the Democratic pitch 2 years later. Now it's President Trump, whose approval on the economy is deeply underwater. Mike Smith is president of House Majority PAC and House Majority Forward.
16: The number one, two, and three issues on voters' minds is cost of living and affordability.
15: This district has a little bit of everything. Urban Harrisburg, rural farm country, and plenty of suburbs. In 2024, President Trump won here by 5 points. And the race to represent it in Congress was even closer. Perry, a 7-term congressman, had his closest race ever, beating Stelson by just a percentage point. Now they're meeting again. Ask district voters what their top issue is, and there's no hesitation. Gerald Brown is a retiree living in Harrisburg.
17: The prices are too high.
18: At a cute coffee shop in Camp Hill, hairdresser Rusty McAndrew explains what affordability means to him.
19: I don't go grocery shopping a lot because they're just too expensive. I usually only drive to and from work. I don't take pleasure rides anywhere.
15: So it's no wonder Stelson and the groups backing her are hitting Perry hard on the economy.
20: Now here, we're just trying to get by. But in D.C., Scott Perry is voting with special interests and making it more expensive for us.
15: The economic message from Republican candidates and the groups backing them is largely centered on the 2025 tax law, known as the One Big Beautiful Bill.
21: Scott Perry is looking out for us. He gave us the largest tax cut in American history.
22: He cut taxes on our tips.
15: In 2024, Democrats from the top of the ticket on down spent lots of time and money focused on abortion rights and defense of democracy messaging. But the lesson they've taken from those losses is an old one. It's the economy, stupid. Again, Smith from House Majority PAC.
16: If you put cost of living versus any other issue set by upwards of 85 to 95% of the time, they're going to say cost of living is more important to me than all those other things combined.
15: Back at the coffee shop, Mary Taylor and a friend are enjoying their drinks outside. Taylor is mad about a lot of things and hasn't made up her mind about how to vote in the congressional race. But she says she absolutely can't vote for a socialist, an echo of a major Republican criticism of Democrats this election year.
23: It's not your parents' Democrat. It's not your grandparents' Democratic Party anymore. I don't know who these people are. I don't know who they are, and I don't know where they came from.
15: Republican consultant Vince Galco with Mercury Public Affairs in Pennsylvania says disqualifying Democrats in this way is going to be in the GOP playbook for 2026.
24: At a certain point, whether it be the Republicans or outside groups, the Perry campaign need to find a way, a mix of doing both, pointing out that you may not agree with everything Republicans say or do, but the other side is just plain crazy.
15: The ad wars have barely gotten started, but you can be sure that what we're seeing in Pennsylvania 10 will be repeated in swing districts all over the country. Tamara Keith, NPR News, Camp Hill, Pennsylvania.
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1: It's 8:42, just ahead on Morning Edition. NPR's A. Martinez speaks with Financial Times sports columnist Simon Cooper about soccer superstar Lionel Messi's announcement that he's retiring from Argentina's national team. That conversation coming up in less than 3 minutes. Currently here in Baton Rouge, fair sky, 85 degrees. We have a 50% chance of showers and thunderstorms, mainly late afternoon rain. Otherwise, sunny, our high near 92 with a heat index value. Feels like temp as high as 106.
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9: Good morning. I'm Layla Faldin. 91-year-old hiker Dale Sanders goes by the trail name Graybeard. On Monday, he set the record for the oldest man to finish the Appalachian Trail. The hike is more than 2,000 miles. After a bunch of falls and some delays, he finished atop Maine's highest peak. This is the second time Sanders has set this record. The first was in 2017 at 82, until his friend took the title from him 4 years later. Now Graybeard is back on top. It's Morning Edition.
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9: It's Morning Edition from NPR News. I'm Layla Faldin.
10: And I'm A. Martinez. Lionel Messi, arguably one of the greatest soccer players of all time, will no longer play for Argentina's national team. In a handwritten note posted on Instagram, the 39-year-old wrote that the decision hurts his soul. Messi led Argentina to World Cup glory in 2022. He's also won the South American Championship, the Copa America, twice. So let's talk about more about his remarkable career with Simon Cooper. He's a sports columnist with the Financial Times and author of Soccernomics and World Cup Fever. Simon, other players have announced their international retirement, then later return to play for their country. Is this really it for Lionel Messi?
5: Well, he also announced his retirement a decade ago. His first years with Argentina were unsuccessful. He retired in 2016 and quickly unretired. I think this is it, though. He's 39. There's no history of a player of that age being still great. He is still great, but is he going to be great in the next World Cup when he's 43? He doesn't think so. I think he's really done. He won a World Cup in 2022. He achieved everything he wanted.
10: Yeah, that's the difference, right? How you go out. You either go out on top, because I guess if Messi, if this is indeed it, he's still going out on top, right? That's how it's going to be remembered.
5: Very close to the top. I mean, he had a brilliant World Cup. He scored 8 goals. He carried his team, Argentina, very flawed team, to the final. And there they were outclassed by Spain. And I think it was the best he could have done. His highlight is lifting that World Cup in Qatar 4 years earlier when he was 35. Even then, it seemed he was too old to be the best, and he still was. So if you've won a World Cup, I think you can go out without any regrets.
10: Yeah, and when they did lose that last game, it looked like it really hurt Messi, but I think we found out after the fact that his father was having some health issues, and his father has since passed away. How much do you think all that factored in his decision?
5: It was very important. I mean, he refers to it on Instagram that, you know, after his father died, he knew it was the right decision. I mean, he lived very much under the sway of his father. His father ran his whole business career. Messi has always remained in this very tight Argentinian family clan, first in Barcelona, then in Miami. And I feel that he feels he's now at the start of a kind of a new life with his wife and 3 sons in Miami.
10: Now, Messi has scored more goals for Argentina than any other player. Is there one that stands out to you? I mean, you've got 125 to choose from.
5: I mean, he scored in the last World Cup final. You can't get much better than that. It's really that Messi's goals have just become the backdrop to our lives. He did it with such ease. I mean, Kylian Mbappe said he would just pass the ball into the net. He'd cut in from the right, hit it with the left, into the top corner. This tiny man, apparently without any effort, it would just float to exactly that place.
10: You know, when I was growing up in the 80s, it was all about Diego Maradona for Argentina. And now there's Messi. And he thanked God for making him Argentinian. Any way to put into words his significance to Argentina?
5: I think he's become the kind of patron saint of the country. I mean, Argentina is in economic decline and has been for many decades. It's a country that has sort of disappointed its inhabitants. And Argentinian nationalism now is very much about football. And the saint of that is Messi, alongside Maradona in the pantheon. It's maybe the only country in the world which is represented fully on the global stage by its football.
10: And someone else eventually will wear number 10, right? I mean, that's the way it works.
5: There can't be another Messi.
10: Not Messi, but another 10, number 10. Simon Cooper is a sports columnist with the Financial Times. Simon, thanks a lot.
5: Thank you. Goodbye.
10: This is NPR News.
1: And you're listening to Morning Edition. Still to come, ongoing rain chances are making search and rescue operations at the Grand Canyon more hazardous following Saturday's deadly flooding. And federal regulators in 22 states allege that Amazon made billions by manipulating how much brands and sellers paid for ads on its platform. Those stories still to come. This is Morning Edition.
4: Plenty of tropical moisture will be coming into our neck of the woods here, folks. And, of course, we do have a tropical storm. The name is Edouard. And that system will be moving out of the northern Gulf, heading toward the southwestern Louisiana coast, and eventually into the upper Texas coast region. Some heavier rain, squally weather coming in. And we'll see some general thunderstorm activity scattered about for today. Plenty of sunshine, too, at our high 95. Dry tonight. Another chance for showers and storms tomorrow. I'm WRKF meteorologist Jennifer Aramore.
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1: It's 8:51 currently here in Baton Rouge. We have a fair sky, 85 degrees.
9: This is Morning Edition from NPR News. I'm Layla Faldin.
10: And I'm Martinez. Officials in Arizona say two people died in the flash floods that swept Grand Canyon National Park over the weekend, with 82 hikers rescued over the course of a couple of days. At first, more than a dozen were missing, but last night, that number dropped to one. Chris Clements of member station KNAU in Flagstaff, Arizona, is reporting on this. Chris, let's start off with the number of missing people going down, because it sounds like good news for the families.
11: Yeah, that's right. Park Service leaders and local officials held a press conference about this last night. They told reporters that on Sunday, investigators were still searching for 15 people who were either missing or unaccounted for. Then that number dropped to 12 as of yesterday morning, as they worked through more leads and more tips from the public. And by the time of this press conference, there was just one missing person left. However, it's important to say that these are permitted hikers in the Grand Canyon. In other words, those missing people could be tracked by rescue workers because their names were on paper somewhere. But there could be day hikers who are missing, but officials just don't know about them yet. Park Service officials told reporters that they're still combing through hundreds of tips about those hikers.
10: All right, so it's a little bit more nuanced then.
11: That's right. And, you know, of course, a search is still underway for the last missing person that officials know of. There's been consistent rain starting this past Friday that's really made it harder for emergency responders to do their jobs. Incident Commander Dave Black talked about that.
12: The weather has hurt our efforts. It has not stopped raining since this happened on and off, and has delayed recovery efforts for the ones we know about.
10: So, Chris, tell us how all this got started.
11: Yeah, so it all goes back to Saturday afternoon. A thunderstorm hovering over the canyon dropped a half inch to an inch of rain in 30 minutes. And that rain fell on a section of the park that really doesn't see too much, including an area that was burned by a huge wildfire last year. So this incredibly steep, rocky area became inundated with water, which then flowed into a creek bed, which then flowed into the Colorado River. The flash flood

0: flood. An emergency management official for a nearby county said that the system sent out 6 alerts to satellite phones shortly before the worst of the storm. That was on Saturday. Of course, this system isn't a prediction tool. They said it's really just for when there's already demonstrated flooding.
1: All right, that's Chris Clements of member station KNAU. Thank you, Chris.
0: Thanks so much.
2: Amazon faces a new federal lawsuit that claims the tech giant deceived advertisers. The lawsuit comes from the U.S. regulators and nearly half the states. NPR's Alina Selyuk is here to tell us more. Good morning, Alina.
3: Hello, hello.
2: So what's at the center of this new lawsuit?
3: The government's central claim is that Amazon has been, quote, secretly and systemically overcharging advertisers and pocketing tens of billions of dollars in the process. This case was brought by the Federal Trade Commission in 22 states. Mm-hmm. They are suing Amazon in a district court in Washington State, which is where Amazon's based. And this is the third major federal case against Amazon. And, it's got quite the broad bipartisan support from the state attorneys general.
2: How do regulators say Amazon overcharged advertisers?
3: It has to do with these coveted ad spots on Amazon's platform. Mm-hmm. Shoppers might see some of them as sponsored listings. And Amazon uses special auctions to set the price for each ad. You have hundreds of thousands of brands and sellers constantly bidding against each other. It's all really fast, and the auction structure gets complicated real quick. Mm-hmm. But just as a top line, it's called a second price auction. And it has this promise that the highest bidder will end up paying only a tiny bit more than the runner-up whom they had outbid. And while the federal lawsuit alleges that Amazon secretly inserted itself into the bidding process, so it put a thumb on the scale to drive up the final price, the government says. The FTC argues this cost advertisers more than $20 billion in costs that businesses probably passed down to shoppers.
2: Okay, that's a lot of money. What is Amazon saying about these allegations?
3: The company posted a dense, long response online. It says the lawsuit shows no evidence of consumers paying more, and the main argument that the company is making is that the lawsuit, quote, fundamentally misrepresents how its advertising works. Mm. Amazon says its system actually stopped awarding the ads to the highest bidder and instead started evaluating how relevant the ads were. And because the ads got more relevant, they worked better, shoppers clicked and bought more. And so overall, Amazon argues its platform actually saved advertisers money. And the cost per click for those ads for the advertisers stayed flat for years, adjusted for inflation.
2: And the advertising business is a huge deal for Amazon, right? How big is it?
3: Yeah, it's huge. Amazon is now one of the biggest platforms for digital advertising, along with the likes of Google and Meta, mm-hmm. which is Facebook and Instagram. And it's a business that's been growing quite steadily, quite quickly. In the latest quarter, Amazon said advertising revenue was up by 26%. Over the course of 2025, last year, advertising earned the company almost $69 billion.
2: So you said this is the third major federal case mm-hmm. against Amazon. What are the other two?
3: So one of them Amazon has now settled. That was the case over Prime memberships. The government alleged that Amazon used tricky web designs to manipulate tens of millions of people into buying subscriptions that were purposefully difficult to cancel. Amazon agreed to pay a historic amount of $2.5 billion to settle that case without admitting wrongdoing. Mm. Many people got an automatic reimbursement after that. And then there's the big case that's kind of existential. It's a sweeping antitrust lawsuit that presents Amazon as a monopoly. The government argues that Amazon suffocates competitors and raises costs for both sellers and shoppers. That case has been dragging on for 3 years now, and it is slated for a trial early next year.
2: All right, that's NPR's Alina Selyuk. Thank you, Alina, for your reporting, as always.
3: Thank you.
2: We note that Amazon is among NPR's recent financial supporters and pays to distribute some of our content. This is Morning Edition from NPR News. I'm Leila Faldin.
1: And I'm A. Martinez.
4: It's 8:59. Fair sky, 86 degrees currently. We're expecting a mix of sun, maybe some rain, late afternoon anyway. We do have a 50% chance of late afternoon showers. Otherwise, sunny today with a high near 92. Heat index value feels like tip as high as 106. 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
2: I am Kai Rizdal. I hope you'll join me September 25th for WRKF's 10th annual Founders Luncheon in Baton Rouge. 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
3: This is Jim Inkster. Coming today on Talk Louisiana, it's time to hear from Mary Stein, the queen of the East Baton Rouge Parish Library. There's much happening, as there always is, at the place where Baton Rouge does it well. We have perhaps the largest proportion of our citizens with library cards of any city in North America. We'll catch up with Mary Stein. Also, Jim Brown, the fabled and long-term Louisiana politico. He's been a journalist, a politician, and we'll talk with him about what's going on with lawsuits in which the media are taking it on the chin. And also, there is an election 9 weeks from today for Congress, and Democrats believe they have got a shot to get the House and maybe the Senate. And we'll hear from Paul Arrigo, head of the Visit Baton Rouge for many years, and his cohort was Jerry Stovall at the Sports Foundation. Now the news.
4: Live from NPR News in New York City, I'm Dwahli Saikautau. Stocks opened lower this morning as two oil tankers came under attack in the Strait of Hormuz. NPR's Scott Horsley reports the Dow Jones Industrial Average fell about 300 points in early trading.
5: Crude oil prices jumped on renewed fighting in the Strait. The U.S. benchmark for crude is nearing $90 a barrel. AAA says retail gasoline prices in the U.S. rose overnight to just under $4.10 a gallon. Federal Reserve Governor Michael Barr says he'll be watching closely in the next few weeks to see which way inflation is moving. If price hikes appear to be moderating, Barr thinks the Fed can hold interest rates steady. Otherwise, he says the central bank should act decisively to raise rates. Investors currently put the likelihood of a September rate hike at about 2-1. And Apple's new CEO takes the reins today. John Ternus is taking over for Tim Cook, who steered Apple to a market value of more than $4.5 trillion. Scott Horsley, NPR News, Washington.
4: Maritime intel firm Tanker Trackers says around 4 million barrels of crude oil a day passed through the Strait of Hormuz on average this past month, largely undetected by Iran. That's still a third of what exited the strait before the war. NPR's Aya Batrari reports on uncertainty looming over the Gulf.
6: Millions of students across the Gulf are starting the new school year this week, and the Trump administration is sending some diplomats back to their posts in the region months after they were evacuated early in the war. These are some of the signs that life in the United Arab Emirates, Qatar, and other Gulf Arab states is gradually returning to normal following Iran's attacks that prompted school closures. But it's not yet business as usual. In Dubai, tourism is down from pre-war levels and food prices are up due to shipping constraints. Dubai's booming real estate market has also cooled. A report by Better Homes says transactions fell by 45% between April and June compared to last year's second quarter. Aya Batrawi, NPR News, Dubai.
4: Donald Trump Jr.'s venture capital firm is set to become one of the biggest financial backers of Polymarket. As NPR's Bobby Allen reports, it comes as the prediction market industry faces increased legal scrutiny.
7: The president's son is a partner at 1789 Capital, and the investment fund says it is pumping $300 million into Polymarket. The investment will make Donald Trump Jr.'s firm one of the top equity holders of Polymarket. The platform allows people to bet on White House policy, the president's words, and wars overseas. The Biden administration forced Polymarket out of the U.S. for operating without a license. Biden officials also were investigating the company for money laundering. But in Trump's second term, Polymarket has thrived as the administration sues states that tried to rein in prediction markets and takes a mostly hands-off approach to regulations. Donald Trump Jr. also has a financial stake in Polymarket's rival, Kalshi. He's an advisor to both companies. Bobby Allen, NPR News.
4: This is NPR.
8: It's a minute past 9 o'clock. In news, the state Democratic Party has officially endorsed candidates for the November 3rd congressional primaries. For the open 6th congressional district, the party has endorsed Lindsay Rubio Garcia of Walker. Monroe State Representative Pat Moore received the party's backing for the 5th District, which is also an open seat. Runoffs are scheduled for December 12th. The family of a teenager who died earlier this month while trespassing in the abandoned Plaza Tower in New Orleans is planning to take legal action against the owners of the building. The skyscraper has been abandoned since 2002. New Orleans is considering charging Mardi Gras crews an extra $850 for each float they put on the parade route. The proposed fee would close the gap on what the city spends on carnival. Brian Jones, owner of Bayou North, has worked with crews across Louisiana. He says that added expense could be especially difficult for smaller organizations.
0: The smaller crews, it can be devastating. It can be a pretty brutal expense on them.
8: Jones says some crews operate on tight budgets and may have to cut other parade expenses or pass the costs onto the riders. Jerry Stovall, a former LSU football coach, All-American, and nicknamed Mr. Everything, has died. Stovall was inducted into the College Football Hall of Fame in 2010, played 9 seasons in the NFL as a safety and punter, and led the LSU Tigers to an Orange Bowl appearance in 1982. He was 85 years old. 86 degrees in New Orleans, 80 in Baton Rouge. I'm Bob Pavlovich.
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3: This is Jim Inkster. Thank you for joining us for Talk Louisiana on the first day of September. We are originating from the Investar Tower in Baton Rouge, and your number is 877-217-5757. Emails go to talk@talklouisiana.org. We start with Mary Stein, Robin Dow producing, and it's that time of the week in the month. Here we go.

0: Yeah, well, Mickey Dolenz and the Monkees. 1967. Next year will be 60 years. And unfortunately, I remember it in real time.
1: Me too.
0: Well, Mary, I think that says something about our vintage, but Mickey Dolenz, I see, is still performing, believe it or not. So.
2: Yes, every now and then he's on one of those public television back to the past. Yeah, I love those.
0: Michael Nesmith's dead. Peter Tork's dead.
2: Yeah.
0: He was on our show. Davy Jones is dead, but Mickey's still going.
2: That's right. That's right.
0: Yeah.
2: Rock's keeping him young.
0: Okay, well. You stay young with what you do, like nobody else, at one of the great entities in our community. And like every other month, September is quite a story. And we got the Capital City Car Show coming on Labor Day. What's going to happen at the library on Labor Day?
2: I know. Well, it is an official holiday, so the library itself is closed. But we're going to open up the lobby and the restrooms and host the 10th annual Capital City Car Show, and this year it will be free for anyone to attend, thanks to ExxonMobil making sure that people can come freely and enjoy the incredible cars, trucks, and rolling machines. There'll be music all day, there'll be food trucks, and I'm getting extra fans because it may be a little warm. Starts at 4 o'clock, 4 to 7, so in the shank of the day.
0: The shank of the day.
2: Yeah, that's right.
0: I haven't heard that in a while. I like
2: that. It goes
0: that.
2: With the car.
0: It does. The National Library Card Sign Up Month is September, and as I've stated, you've got a story to tell on that front with more than 300,000 cardholders.
2: That's right.
0: In East Baton Rouge Parish.
2: 313,000+, and almost 119,000 of them have used those cards to check out or download or sit at a library computer in the last 12 months. And in September, we actually do something all over the United States of America, which is called National Library Card Sign Up Month. And this year, the special spokesperson for that initiative is the popular, incredibly popular influencer. She is a Chinese Icelandic musician, artist, poet, whatever, Leve, and she lent her name and her signature, and she designed cards for us. And the first day we started, we had 500 people come in to check out their cards. It's a kind of an Alpha and Gen Z kind of thing.
0: And come Saturday, September 12th, 1 week from this Saturday, the Gospel Heritage Fest.
2: I know. You know, we host music of every possible type at the library. Whether it's through the music that we allow you to check out on CDs, the music that you stream from Freegle, and then the live performances. So this month's pretty musical. We have everything from the kids' orchestra, the saxophone ensemble, the concert band. The Dolly Diamonds will be doing a little something. The Taste of the Deep South, and then this Gospel Heritage Fest. It's the first time we've done a full-on gospel concert, so I'm enjoying the idea of it, and I will be getting my ears tuned up.
0: And on the 25th, 9 to 5, Dolly Diamonds.
2: That's
0: I know who
2: right.
0: you're talking about here. A salute to the great Dolly
2: That's
0: Rebecca
2: right.
0: Parton.
2: That's right. And this was planned months ago. Dolly, of course, is famous for so many things, but in the library world, she's especially famous for the Imagination Library. And they moved into the state of Louisiana a few years ago with their wonderful promotion where every child from the age of birth through 5 gets a book a month to help grow their home library. And we are hosting the local chapter of the Dolly Diamonds. They're going to show 9 to 5. We are going to dress up. I'm going to get my Dolly on, pink out, rhinestones, you name it. It'll be a fun after-hours event. And they're actually recruiting for their crew, which doesn't just stand around wearing rhinestones. They go out, raise the money, and get the books for the Imagination Library.
0: And at the end of the month, on Sunday, September 27th, the Baton Rouge Concert Band, our former producer, the guy who started with me with this show, Ricky Stockner, was a member. He's been gone almost 20 years. But the concert band still goes, and it'll be at the plaza in the main library.
2: That's right. People bring their lawn chairs, they bring their dogs. And, of course, it is an outdoor event, and we do it rain or shine. It's fantastic. This is their fall concert.
0: That's the 27th.
2: Mm-hmm.
0: And some other items of interest that are certainly contemporary and content. On the same Sunday, you have something called Chat GPT and Chill. What is
2: this?
0: Right.
2: Well, all year we've been really leaning into looking at what AI offers you as a private consumer, you as a business person. We're doing that with the Strictly Business Engine series. And then with Chat GPT and Chill, our wonderful expert talks about how you use it in your own work, how you use it at your house, how you use it to help you communicate and handle your finances and whatever. So these are free workshops where we have things online, of course, for online learning, but sometimes it's really nice to hear from a human being. We still have human beings at the library. We have a wonderful local expert who is doing that with us every month. She's been doing a different series. So this coming month, it's going to be about everyday planning. Make it sound like you, how to personalize your own Chat GPT and update your settings. So this is a hands-on class.
0: Barry Stein of the East Baton Rouge Parish Library, vivacious as ever. And now the Scotlandville branch renovation is complete.
2: Yes, yes. Now, we still have some things to finish on the punch list, and, you know, the service desks aren't there, so the staff's on folding tables, but the stuff that the public needs is in the building. So the books, the computers, the soft, comfortable, updated furniture, and most importantly, the spaces. Collaborating spaces for work and study, making a special space for the teens where they can go in. We can shut the door. The children's room, an expanded large meeting room with the new, very close to my heart, the Murphy stage. It comes down from the wall because they were the only library that we had that had a stage, and it was constantly in demand for performances and debates and this kinds of things. And I will say they opened on a Thursday, and the next Monday they already had people using that space. Lovely.
0: Well, the branch's Black Heritage Area encompasses over 1,000 square feet and provides space for the library's Black History Collection exhibits, and above the entrance is a mural based on the work of Randell Henry.
2: That's right, Professor Henry. We were so enamored of his work, the brightness, the color, and the storytelling, that we showed it to the architects, and they actually designed the whole interior around Professor Henry's work. So we collaged his collage. It's a mural above the Black Heritage entrance, and you'll see pieces of it throughout the building. It's fantastic. It's such a good feeling when you go in that building.
0: You can find out more, and I use it as a reference for our show, The Source, the East Baton Rouge Parish Library publication. It's available at any of your locations.
2: Right, and online.
0: And online.
2: That's
0: and,
2: right.
0: Something that sounds intriguing on the 16th, which is a Wednesday, would be 2 weeks from this.
2: This Wednesday, right? 2 weeks from them.
0: Okay. DNA and genealogy.
2: That's right. So our Baton Rouge room with special collections includes the genealogists, and they're always looking for interesting ways to help you get more out of your family tree. And DNA, of course, it was a huge game changer for us all when it became affordable to run your own DNA. So they're talking about using DNA in your own genealogy. They have all done it themselves, so they have personal knowledge. So between that and probate and all the other kinds of workshops they're doing this month, there's a lot for family tree searchers to glom onto. That's right.
0: Yeah. But on the 18th, another Friday event, something called Suiting 101, Dressing for Success. What's this?
2: So we work with a lot of nonprofits in the area, and with our career center, they're always helping people with their resumes and interview skills, and they'll prep them for things. They'll go to job fairs. They'll host job fairs. But part of it is looking good and knowing how to present yourself. So sometimes, especially when our young people are starting out, they don't have professional-looking clothes to wear to that interview. So this is a program where people donate their suits and will come and help you dress for success.
0: Well, As mentioned, you go to the source, find out much more, and we'll catch up with Mary in October. That's the big Maker Fair
2: month. Oh, yeah.
0: Back after this.
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5: In Jamaica in the 1980s, Marlon James heard about a vicious attack on a group of gay men that officially never happened. 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
0: This is Jim Inkster, and thank you for joining us for Talk Louisiana. And in-house is the veteran politico, James Harvey Jim Brown, elected five times statewide. Secretary of State, elected in 79 and 83, then lost the governor's race in 87, but came back in 91, 95, 99. He was elected insurance commissioner, and before that he was a state senator, a star trackster who once was part of a world record relay team, and he's had a full life, and he's full of vim and vigor at 86 years old. Good morning to you, Jim
8: Brown.
0: Morning,
8: Jim. Glad to be here. A little hot outside, but I'm full of vim and vigor, and hope we have a good day and a good show.
0: Well, you are 11 months older than Jerry Stovall, and he played football. You ran track. And Jerry, the last few years, was affected dramatically by CTE. That's no secret. But he still was with it. He'd come to the Spectrum and work out, and he could talk about things very convincingly up until the very end, almost 50 years ago. It's 50 seconds ago that's a problem, and that's what happens to a lot of people, and hopefully they'll do something about it. I know they're trying, but that's a big part of football, and it's something that can't be ignored.
8: Well, first, let me tell you a Jerry Stovall story. I knew Jerry well, and was wonderful attribute to LSU. I like these athletes that are raised in Louisiana, go to LSU, and then stay in the state, bring value to the state, not one and done like we're seeing today. But when I was running for governor, there was a speech in New Orleans on top of the World Trade Center, which is about 30 stories tall. Well, my wife does not ride elevators, so she had to walk up the 30 steps, and she's in good shape, and she walks a lot. Well, Jerry was there with us as we came in. He says, well, I can't let you walk up by yourself. I'll walk up with you. So Gladys, my wife, starts up the stairs. But every three flights, they had to sit down. Jerry had to sit down and rest because so he wasn't in nearly as good a shape as my wife was. He made it, but she said he was just sweating from head to toe when he made that 30-step flight up.
0: Well,
8: that way.
0: Yeah, walking up steps, even if you run a lot of miles, if you don't do it a lot, you end up having some issues occasionally. You know, Dean Martin wouldn't ride elevators. And that's why he moved from New York City, is because you had all these tall buildings and it wasn't sport to walk up 90 or 100 flights of stairs.
8: I would say.
0: And he went to California. He did pretty well out there. But Jim Brown has had a full life. He went to Tulane and stayed in Louisiana, but not a Louisiana native. And I remember, by the way, an exceptional documentary about Billy Cannon from LPB will premiere on the 14th, and Jay Darden will be back to talk about it. But when Cannon got in trouble in 1983, Jim Brown, I interviewed him, and he said, well, you know, Cannon went to LSU, and I went to Tulane, and at LSU, You know the line. You can tell it better than I can.
8: Well, I would say that if you want to earn money, you'd go to Tulane. Now, if you want to make money, but my better Billy Cann story is, you know, and true story, I was Secretary of State. A couple of agents, G-men came and said they had to see me. And they walked in, real arrogant people, as so many of those federal people are. And he waved this $100 bill and said, "Where'd this come from?" Well, I didn't know, and I got checking, and some lawyer had used the $100 bill to file a corporation. It was the first counterfeit $100 bill that traced to Cannon during his problems. And when I'd give talks about it, I'd say that, you know, when they showed me that $100 bill, I was a little suspicious, because down there in the corner where normally it says, "In God We Trust," it said, "Go to hell, Ole Miss." So that made me kind of suspicious, you know. But Cannon, again, a Louisiana native, stayed in Louisiana, served his time, and paid back, gave value back as a dentist at Angola. And I remember, Jim, about a year after he got out of jail, they honored the national championship team. And they brought him out in the field. And when they introduced Cannon, after about 25 minutes, the microphone said, "Please, you got to sit down. We got to start the football game." The crowd just was going nuts after all Cannon had been through.
0: So he was quite a guy. He was an amazing athlete, and he was symbolic of this town. I remember John McGinnis, the late great John McGinnis, wrote quite exceptionally about Cannon's impact on Baton Rouge in his book, The Last Hayride. But Jim Brown, you have been a politician at high levels in Louisiana, and you have been a journalist for many years. And, of course, your daughter was one of the most famous journalists of her time, Campbell Brown.
8: She sure was.
0: She had a staff of, about 60, didn't she, for a one-hour show?
8: She was hosted the Today Show. And she was on CNN for a number of years, and then she decided to make a good living, and she's now in artificial intelligence, running a company that supplies all the data to ChatGPT and to Claude and all these sources. That's what her company does today, and doing very well.
0: Well, the media are taking it on the chin in a lot of court actions, and I'm part of Tiger Rag, and we lost a case with LSU asking for some public records that the legislature basically negated the case when they passed a law saying LSU can shield these records. But independent...
8: And not to interrupt you, but I was the author of the Open Meetings Law and the Public Records Act back in 1976. We had the strongest...
0: When you were state senator, right?
8: When I was a state senator, we had the strongest laws in the nation. States all over the country looked to Louisiana as being a place where government was done and open. And it's a different world today, Jim, with these NDAs and all pushing non-disclosure acts. If you're a police jury, you got to sign, "I won't tell anybody anything." And we're going through a time of secrecy versus the openness that we had many years ago.
0: Well, even a guy like Edwin Edwards, who had many issues with the media, and of course he didn't like Bill Lynch, who was on his 1 yard line from day one, but when Buddy Romer named Lynch Inspector General, the state's first Inspector General, Edwards, of course, beat Romer in 91, and lo and behold, he kept Bill Lynch on that job.
8: Edwards was, even though he was very critical of bad press, as all politicians are, I was, well, but he still was probably the most accessible governor. I remember I had some really important legislation that I was handling for the administration of Edwards as a senator. I was a floor leader, and I was there trying to get this done. I was on a deadline, and he kept taking these calls. "Well, here's someone from the press is calling." It took me an hour and a half to do what should have been 15 minutes because he was so accessible.
0: Well, yeah, and Trump, despite obvious flaws, is accessible in ways that Joe Biden was never accessible. So that's good, but there is a war, if you will, on media. And here in Baton Rouge, Supreme Court Justice Jeff Hughes was awarded $300,000 by an Iberville Parish jury, found the advocate defamed him about his handling of a child custody case. And that's one where you generally have to prove malice. At least that's supposed to be the standard. And here is a case that hasn't gotten that much attention. And I'll give the New York Times credit. They reported on it on B4, though, in Saturday, August 22nd. An Alabama jury determined the New York Times defamed a college basketball player in a 2023 article that incorrectly reported he was at the scene of a deadly shooting in Tuscaloosa, that he was at the scene, not that he was part. And the eight-person jury awarded $9.25 million in damages after a nine-day trial in the U.S. District Court for the Northern District of Alabama. Kai Spears, who played for the men's basketball team, sued the Times in 2023, accusing it of libel and false light invasion of privacy. He claimed the article, which mistakenly reported he was a passenger in a car at the scene of the shooting, had caused him emotional distress and forever linked him to a murder. And this is the first lawsuit of this kind lost by the New York Times in more than 50 years. So the question for them is, do they appeal? Because there is concern that if this goes to the Supreme Court, that the Supreme Court might gut the New York Times versus Sullivan decision. And the court is doing weird things now. For example, the ballroom decision yesterday, Justice Roberts was the dissenting voice, but it was 5-4 the other way, that basically Trump can continue building his ballroom without approval from Congress with taxpayer money. And we'll talk more with Jim Brown after this.
9: Live from NPR News in Washington, I'm Dave Mattingly. Iran's president says his country is ready to return to the ceasefire agreement reached with the U.S. in June if President Trump is willing to do the same. The Iranian leader made the remarks today while attending a summit in Kyrgyzstan. The death toll now tops 1,000 along Nepal's border with Tibet, 6 days after the area was hit by a wall of water triggered by a glacier collapse. There's a Democratic Senate primary in Massachusetts today. Incumbent Senator Ed Markey, who's 80 and backed by the party's progressive wing, is being challenged by a moderate Congressman Seth Moulton, who's 47. As Chris Burrell with member station GBH reports, Moulton has made Markey's age one of his campaign issues.
10: At their most recent debate, Moulton seized on Markey's uncertain response to a question about whether he uses generative AI.
11: If you don't even know what you're using on your phone or your iPad, like, this is why we need a new generation of leaders to regulate these technologies, to make sure that they are safe.
10: But Senator Markey has rejected criticisms that he's lost a step.
12: Everyone watching this debate can see that I'm more energized than I've ever been before and in my life.
10: Polls show Markey with a double-digit lead. For NPR News, I'm Chris Burrell in Boston.
9: This is NPR News from Washington. Southeast Texas is bracing for a tropical storm. Edward is forecast to make landfall by tonight. Forecasters at the National Hurricane Center in Florida say Edward could be near hurricane strength when it comes ashore. Right now, the storm has top sustained winds of 50 miles per hour. The last captive whales at Canada's Marineland have been moved to two aquariums in the U.S. As Dan Karpinchuk reports, the Ontario attraction is now permanently closed.
13: Marineland has now shipped 30 belugas and 4 dolphins to 5 different locations, 4 of them in the U.S. and 1 in Spain. The now-closed Niagara Falls, Ontario theme park said more than a year ago it could no longer afford to keep the whales, and unless they were allowed to relocate them to other facilities, they would be euthanized. One beluga, recently moved to the Shedd Aquarium in Chicago, died several weeks ago. A previous attempt to send the whales to an aquarium in China was blocked by the Canadian government. In 2019, Ottawa banned whale and dolphin captivity, but allowed those at Marineland to stay there. Marineland has been losing money since the COVID pandemic and was put up for sale 2 years ago. For NPR News, I'm Dan Karpinchuk in Toronto.
9: Employers in the U.S. posted more job openings in July. The Labor Department says the number rose by 90,000 from the previous month. Stocks are lower on Wall Street. The Dow is down 36 points. I'm Dave Mattingly in Washington.
0: This is Jim Inkster. Thank you for joining us for Talk Louisiana. Jim Brown in the house. And the New York Times, called the failing New York Times by the man from Gotham City, Donald John Trump, the 47th president of the United States. lost a $9.525 million lawsuit filed by a former Alabama basketball player because it mistakenly, the Times reported that Kai Spears was at the scene of a shooting, and the Times corrected the article. Jim Brown, what do you make of this?
8: Yeah, the Times corrected it, I think, the next day and didn't say that the guy was a shooter. He was there. Well, they made a mistake. They admitted the mistake. And, Jim, it just, I was a country lawyer and practiced all kinds of law when I started off in Faraday, Louisiana. And the courts were a place where you'd go for criminal matters or if you sued someone over money. That's basically what there was a misunderstanding or you didn't pay your loan, so you were sued. We didn't get into all of the libel and slander that's going on today. The courts are a whole different animal today. People are using them for their own purposes. I don't think it's good. It causes prices to go up, whether it be insurance or in so many different areas. The cost has to be passed on. And so, we're in a whole different era. And of course, you could talk about other things too, but, in the legal system, I think it's out of whack. It's way too prominent. And the legal system should be there kind of to solve disputes after you and I work out our business deals. That's not the case anymore. Supreme Court on down, front and center, as you said, Justice Hughes's his lawsuit against the – I never heard of justices suing over something like that. It was a minor something when he was a district court judge.
0: Well, but it meant a lot to him, and he pursued it. And it's rare for a Supreme Court justice to do this, but he won. And now, of course, the advocate has the same dilemma as the Times, like what comes next. But $300,000 is a lot different than $9.25 million. I'm sure the Times can afford – to pay $9.25 million, but the precedent is not good. And the Times, Jim Brown, also faces a $15 billion defamation case brought by President Trump, who accuses the newspaper of seeking to undermine his 2024 candidacy by disparaging his reputation as a businessman.
8: I'm just stunned that the suit was filed in the first place. Of course, Trump is looking for the headlines, the publicity, but as you said, you'd normally dismiss something like that. That's a crazy suit. It's not going anywhere. You cannot today. We've seen by the examples you've just given that you just don't know what the court it will do, and it's a very it's great time for lawyers, wonderful time for lawyers. Well, I wish I was 40 and in the mix, I think I'd be doing very well. But it's a terrible time, I think, for the country as a whole and for how we deal in business and how we try to get along. I don't like it at all.
0: Well, if it were to go to the Supreme Court and actual malice would no longer potentially be the standard, then you can imagine how stifled the media could be, because that has been crucial as far as how media report things, because in most cases, for almost all, but there are some exceptions, there is no malice. It's just they get it wrong and they admit a mistake. In this particular case, the reporter, who's a very good one, by the way, he took the stand, apologized to Mr. Spears, but this Alabama jury voted to impose a $9.25 million fine, and that brings us to a question from a listener. You can imagine here in Baton Rouge what a Baton Rouge jury would do if LSU athlete were accused of something like that. Those three letters mean a lot in the courtroom in East Baton Rouge Parish, both in federal court and in the 19th Judicial Court, Jim Brown.
8: It does in a number of locations. I know the forum shopping that's going on. I was involved with the case with Edwin Edwards, something that took place in New Orleans. Forum shopping got it to Baton Rouge. In Texas now, there's a couple of federal judges in Texas where the Trump administration is trying to direct events that happen in New Hampshire to a federal judge in Texas. The forum shopping going
0: on. Venue shopping, yeah.
8: And again, that never was a factor. That no one talked about foreign shopping up until, say, 10 years ago.
0: Well, I know people who love Frank Palazzola as a man and thought he was a very good judge, but
8: I thought he was a terrible judge.
0: I know, he had it in for Edwin Edwards, and he basically acknowledged it, but in that Edwards trial, first of all, Edwards probably wouldn't have been convicted in New Orleans, the one in which he was convicted on 17 counts, and it was in Baton Rouge, and Palazzola was the judge. And he threw off Edwards' attorney, Louis Unglesby. And then he threw off a juror who was going to vote to acquit. Because
8: kicked a juror off, because, which I just think was abominable.
0: Because he brought a dictionary to the jury proceedings. And it would have been 11-1, presumably. He might have convinced others to vote with him. But it only takes one to stop a guilty verdict. And Edwin Edwards was convicted with 11 jurors, and I think he thought he could get defeated on appeal, but he didn't. So he never asked for a pardon from Bill Clinton, who might have given it to him.
8: He did for George Bush. And by the way, Dave Treen, a Republican governor who Edwards defeated, wrote a strong letter that appears in Leo Honeycutt's biography of Edwin Edwards, saying how outrageous the sentence of Palazzola was that he gave in the Edwards case.
0: Well, he was sent to jail at 75, 10 years. He served 8.5, but that was intended to be a life sentence. It was intended to be.
8: It turned out to be. Most people did not think Edwards would survive that 8.5 years.
0: He outlived Palazzola. He outlived John Voltz. He outlived a lot of people who did not like him, and he said, I went to jail for life, and I came out with a wife, and he did pretty well. But I've noted, and of course, you had your justice denied. That was the name of the book. But you served 6 months, and you got in good shape in prison, and Edwin, he lost probably 30, 40 pounds when he was in jail. It may have extended his life.
8: Oh, one thing I read 125 books in my 6 months, got in the bed. My body fat was 22 when I went in. I came out at 9, got in the best shape of my life. A lot of executives paid big money to go off and got what I got for free. So you can look at it as a plus. And by the way, the lead prosecutor that prosecuted me, lost his license and can never practice law again over his shenanigans. And the judge in my case, was denied a position on the U.S. Supreme Court. She was going to be up on the U.S. Supreme Court. And, what killed her nomination was the decision she made in my trial. So I guess maybe that's revenge, but what goes around comes around. I'm not looking for revenge, but I thought it was interesting. The lead people in my case have been humiliated and in some instances denied to even practice law again.
0: Well, and you have talked to yours truly on occasion off the air, and I think generally you're a live and let live guy, but that still ticks you off, doesn't it?
8: Well, it does. It does. When you look back over what you think is a good career, you've helped to serve the people of the state. I think I'm one of the longest serving statewide elected officials, and gave it my best shot. But you hate to see things like that come up and in effect taint your reputation.
0: All right. Well, elections were 9 weeks from the congressional elections. How do you see the midterms?
8: Well, it's you pick up the papers every day and see different states, different things happening. It's a bamboozle of an election. I guess if I had to roll the dice and say I think the Democrats are going to take over the House of Representatives, the Senate's going to be a tough shot, picking up 5 senators, particularly when, although they've got Republicans who have questionable backgrounds in office, the Democrats that are appealing to them aren't really electrifying the electorate out there. So if I had to check, it's going to be a standoff. And that may be good, having one house, one party, one house, the other party, kind of keeping an eye on both of them so no one really fully dominates. If the Democrats won both houses, the investigations of Trump would be endless. There'd be impeachment and criminal charges, and it would go on and on. I just wanted to get all this behind us and get on to hopefully settling down the country on a national rather than international level, and just bring a little peace and quiet to which we haven't had in a long time.
0: But the president right now has the Congress and the courts, and he can do pretty much what he wants.
8: Well, he has the Supreme Court. The federal district judges have put a lot of paths in his way, rather a lot of barriers in his path. And he can do what he wants, but his popularity now is way down, particularly over the war, gas prices. And all those are going to be a major issue in the coming election, just a few weeks away. So,
0: and just for the record, you're saying these things. You're no longer a Democrat, are you?
8: I'm an independent. I just felt like both parties were not serving the state well. And, I've registered it's been about 15 years ago I registered as an independent. And, with the new elections cycle, I get to choose which party I want to vote for in primaries. I can vote for the Democrats or the Republicans. You get a choice as an independent. So really, you have more flexibility if you're an independent.
0: 877-217-5757. We will take a call or two for Jim Brown. We'll start, Robin says, with Henry at the Country Club, but we do have to take a break. And then we'll hear from Paul Arrigo, who headed Visit Baton Rouge for many years and worked very closely with Jerry Lane Stovall, who is heading the Sports Foundation. We'll talk about the legacy of number 21 after this.
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0: Thank you for joining us for Talk Louisiana, 877-217-5757. Robin Dow at the ready. Let's take a few calls for Jim Brown, then we'll segue to Paul Arrigo. Henry at the Country Club. Henry, you're on. Good morning, sir.
16: Hello, Mr. Jim. Hello, Mr. Jim. How y'all doing today?
0: Great.
16: Mr. Jim, I wanted to give you credit for something, and you didn't mention it, but anybody that any self-respecting Louisianan that bought a copy of Justice Denied would know this. Not only did you pay your price, and nothing funny about that, but the thing I think is funny as hell is that you used your American Express points to get a trip to Europe.
8: I had to pay a fine, and I didn't know it, and I didn't have a check or anything. And they said, well, you can use a credit card. I can use a credit card. So I got all those American Express points for the fine I paid, and you're right. I got a trip to Europe out of it all. So I got something back. You're right on the money. Good point.
0: And quickly before we go to Paul, David in Atlanta. I know you've been waiting a bit. David, you're on with Jim. Good morning.
17: Good morning, gentlemen. Mr. Brown, this is something right up your alley, being a former Secretary of State. In the New York Times today, it's reported that Donald Trump is aggressively pushing the SEC to no longer require outside auditors to verify the accuracy of financial records. Now, I guess Trump never heard of Enron or WorldCom. This could create a crisis that would make the mortgage crisis look like a picnic.
8: Well, very much so. I think it's dead wrong not to have those outside independent auditors in any aspect involving government regulation. I've insisted on outside auditors when I was insurance commissioner, for example, just to get a balance, to be sure there was fairness. So I think not having those independent auditors is a mistake on the part of the president. I hope he resents it. But you're right on, David. That's a mistake, because it just opens up us to less scrutiny and more opportunities for abuse.
0: And when Henry references the SEC, he's not talking about the Southeastern Conference. He's talking about the Security and Exchange Commission.
8: Well, he might be talking about that Southeast Conference pre-Jerry Stovall.
0: And a few years ago, a lady headed the SEC, the Securities Exchange Commission, named Laura S. Younger. And so it was LSU heading the SEC. There you go. And that segues us to Paul Arrigo, formerly Paul Arrigo, the man from New Orleans who's now spent much of his life in Baton Rouge, and one of the people who was closely working with him was Jerry Lane Stovall. You knew him about as well as anybody.
18: Oh, you know, Jerry was a great individual, great man. But I got to tell you a story, Jim, and you're going to probably have the details on this. My dad was driving his 1959 Chevrolet. I guess I was about 10, 12 years old. We were going to Regalies. We were going down Highway 90. You get to Chef Pass. It was a one-lane bridge. It had a light that allowed east-west traffic, west-east traffic. So the old man's driving. He didn't see the light change, just as Jerry Stovall took a punt or a kickoff against Georgia Tech. What year was that, Jim?
0: That would have been 1962.
18: Yeah. And he ran it with 96 yards, and the old man was go, not realizing there was traffic coming right head on to it, you know, but we escaped that. What a outstanding individual and a good man. And I'm a miss Jerry. We worked together on several projects.
0: Well, he was head of the Sports Foundation, and Jerry Stovall was one of those people. He was a true believer in the higher authority, and he wore his Christian faith well. He walked the walk and did his life accordingly. But in every setback he had, most notably being fired as LSU football coach, he put the next job as though it were the most important job in the world. And when he worked at the Louisiana National Bank after he was fired, one day I went in there and he was actually working as a teller. He was finding out every aspect of the organization. And when he became head of the Sports Foundation, it was the same way, wasn't it?
18: Yeah, he sure was. And we worked on a lot of things. Jerry helped us, and actually Jerry brought in, I think, the Senior Olympics, NCAA track and field, USA track and field. And you mentioned his strong faith. I have to tell you two quick stories about his strong faith. We had Bayou Country Superfest coming in, and I just met with the alcoholic board, and we worked everything out.
0: The alcoholic board.
18: The alcohol board, and the alcoholics. And I said, I went down to the office. I said, Jerry, you know, it's going to be a great thing. They're going to sell a lot of beer. Jerry said, they're never going to sell beer at Tiger State. Rah, rah, rah, rah. I said, well, Jerry, I'll bet you a steak dinner. Now, when you bet Jerry Stovall, you're betting Jerry and the Lord's on his side.
0: Yeah.
18: So he got to thinking. He says, I'm not going to bet you. You know something I don't know. I said, you're darn right. I wasn't going to come in here naked and bet you. Another time, you know, Jerry's strong love for the Lord. Jerry also had a strong like for money. So I said, it was the office, me, another gentleman who was the accountant, and Jerry, just three men in the office there. So when you want to talk to somebody, you're going to talk to Jerry. I say, you know, Coach, you're in such great shape. You'll probably outlive me. But if you don't, I want to go through your pockets because I figure you're going to find a way to take it with you. He says, well, you know, I might need to pay some tolls along the way.
0: Well, I think Jerry Stovall is the last NFL player not to have an agent. He, 9 years in the league, and he was dealing with a notoriously frugal owner in Bill Bidwell of St. Louis.
18: Uh-huh.
0: And he would go in there and he would do it himself because he didn't want to pay an agent. And he said he did okay. That's what he said.
18: I'm sure he did. You know, Jerry told me, and you probably know this story, I asked him how he found out he finished second in the Heisman. He said he read it in the paper the next day. Now, whether he was at, whether they had a ceremony or not at that time.
0: I think it was different then.
18: Jerry was a good orator and a good exaggerator too on some things.
0: Well, and he finished a close second to Terry Baker in the year of 1962. And here he was 5 years ago when he turned 80 in one of his last interviews, and he was on our show. And Robin, can we hear a snippet from Coach Stovall?
19: God has blessed me and my family in so many different ways, and it's been a joy. I can tell you that there have been an awful lot of people and coaches and other players and teachers and friends that have just made our life a high point for us. And we have enjoyed it and will continue to enjoy it as long as God gives us time to do that.
0: When did you meet Judy?

0: thing of magnitude through Coach Diesel, nobody else. And it was an interesting conversation when I told him that Judy and I were wanting to get married and we were going to do certain, you know, the time, date, and all that sort of thing. And he knew him. He was a disciplinarian, but he took it very, very candidly and easily, and he made it very easy for us to be married as a couple in college.
1: That was Jerry Stovall on April 30th, 2021, when he turned 80 years old. 85 great years, and we wish the best to his widow, Judy, and their children, Jody and Jay. He came back to Baton Rouge several times. He left to play pro ball. Then he was first an assistant to Paul Dietzel at South Carolina, then came back home, wanted the LSU job, didn't get it, and then Bo Ryan died, and he took it under the most difficult of circumstances. Then he was fired, and he was only 42 when he was fired in 1983. He lived most of his life after his firing, and most of it here. He'd head of the Sports Foundation longer than any other job that he had, but he was also athletic director at Louisiana Tech briefly.
2: Yes, he was. And like you said, he came back and certainly made an impact here on the Baton Rouge community, and certainly the economic impact that he had with the Sports Foundation.
1: He was one of the most intense people I've ever met.
2: He was opinionated.
1: Lots of testosterone there. But yeah. A kind man.
2: But, you know, you had to love him. And I've never seen him angry or mad. You know, he really controlled his his emotions, really did.
1: Well, back in 1999, when I was doing a show, I was with my mother, who was dying, fighting a brain tumor in Little Rock. She was in the hospital. And I did a show from a hospital phone booth. That was before cell phones. And Jerry Stovall was the guest. And it was interesting because we were talking during the breaks, and he said he had lost both parents, of course, by then. And he said in both cases, their last words were, "I'm tired." Well, I don't think Jerry Stovall ever got tired, but if there's a place beyond this one, he's there, a good one. Yeah. He was a fine man.
2: I saw him about a year ago at Rotary out at LSU when the coaches speak, and he looked great. Just physically, he was in such great shape always.
1: And a listener notes that when he was coach in 1981, he had a good rookie season as head coach, and then he started with Alabama and Notre Dame as the first two games in 81. Whoever made that schedule needed their head examined, but they lost to Alabama Saturday night national televised game, 24-7 was the final, and he suspended his top running back, Jesse Miles, and didn't tell the media. And so Jesse Miles just wasn't on the field, and it was for a, shall we say, a venial sin, but he had his principles and he kept them, even though that definitely hurt his team on that night.
2: Yeah.
1: Well, Paul Arrigo, we do have to roll, but thanks for remembering the coach.
2: Well, thank you so much, Jim, and good to see you, Jim.
1: And we'll be back tomorrow, same time, same place. Until then, for Robin Dow, I'm Jim Inkster. Thank you for listening. Stay safe. Stay tuned.
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4: Tropical Storm Edward will be making its way eventually toward the southwestern Louisiana and upper Texas coastlines as we're moving on through the next 12 to 24 hours. Some locally heavier rainfall coming in, gustier winds as well. Now, there will be a push of tropical moisture coming in across all of southern Louisiana. Scattered thunderstorms here for today will dry out tonight, and more showers with thunderstorms being churned up tomorrow. We're right around 95 for the high today. Heat index value peaking at 106. Overnight low 75. I'm WRKF meteorologist Jennifer Dayramore.
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0: Without Google Maps, would you even dare try?
1: I still have to think about which way I turn when I go to work, something I've been doing for the past 30 years to the same place from the same start point.
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0: Google Maps was launched in 2005. 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
0: I'm Meghna Chakrabarty. 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
4: Live from NPR News in New York City, I'm Dwahli Saikautel. The death toll from last week's flash floods along the border between Nepal and Tibet has now surpassed 1,000. Rescue workers are continuing their search for thousands still missing, including about 80 Americans, as NPR's Michelle Kellerman reports.
5: 22 of the missing Americans were part of a trip organized by the Isha Foundation, which teaches yoga and meditation. They had just finished their trek in Tibet and were at the Chinese immigration center on the border with Nepal when the flood hit. The Isha Foundation's North America community liaison, Leslie Crespi, says the building was demolished by a 150-foot wave, and there have been no signs of survivors.
6: At this point, it's a pretty, painful reality because the information, unfortunately, that we've gotten in the last few days is not very encouraging.
5: She's visited some family members of the missing near her home in Tennessee, while other families have gone to Kathmandu to search for their loved ones. Michelle Kellerman, NPR News, the State Department.
4: The White House says Army Secretary Dan Driscoll has resigned after 18 months on the job. His departure follows a number of reports about political conflicts with Defense Secretary Pete Hegseth. Driscoll, an Iraq war veteran who attended Yale Law School with Vice President J.D. Vance, worked to expand the Army's drone readiness and battlefield preparedness. And NPR's Greg Myrie reports this resignation is significant.
7: Vance had pushed for Driscoll to get this position as Army Secretary, and Driscoll became the youngest ever Army Secretary when he took the job last year at age 38. So well before Driscoll's resignation, there was a good deal of speculation he would leave the position at some point to take a prominent role in a J.D. Vance presidential campaign. No one would be surprised if this is where Dan Driscoll turns up next.
4: Russia was a surprise inclusion at this year's U.S.-hosted G20 meeting of top global economic officials in Asheville, North Carolina. European officials whose countries openly support Ukraine against Russia's ongoing invasion are expressing outrage at the move. NPR's Charles Maines reports.
8: It appears the White House told few, if any, of its allies that Russian Finance Minister Anton Sulianov would be attending the G20 gathering in North Carolina. European officials refused to stand for the traditional group photo, a protest that resolved itself after Sulianov removed himself from the event. In a brief statement from Moscow, Russia's finance ministry says Sulianov has met with U.S. Treasury Secretary Scott Bessent to discuss opportunities for economic cooperation. Meanwhile, the Kremlin is busy showcasing partnerships elsewhere. In Central Asia, President Vladimir Putin just attended a regional economic and security conference for talks with the leaders of China and Iran. Charles Maines, NPR News, Moscow.
4: This is NPR from New York City.
9: It's 10:04. Here's your Louisiana news. The Louisiana National Guard has withdrawn from its deployment in New Orleans. Public safety officials say the National Guard served as more of a visual deterrent while New Orleans police did most of the policing. Additionally, NOPD says they'll ramp up enforcement in the French Quarter. Former Louisiana senatorial candidate and retired Air Force Colonel Rob Maness has been recruited to serve in a government role at the Pentagon. According to the Washington Post, Maness and other conservative influencers were hired due to their large following and because they amplify the voice of Defense Secretary Pete Hegseth. In 2014, Maness placed third in the race for U.S. Senate behind Bill Cassidy and Mary Landrieu. Maness resides in Harrison County, Mississippi. Southeastern Conference member schools could sanction LSU football for pursuing former NFL players seeking a return to college for a fifth season of eligibility, even if a Baton Rouge judge rules on Thursday that those players are eligible. That's according to Yahoo Sports. LSU football coach Lane Kiffin says he struggled with the decision and wanted to do what was in the best interest of his players.
10: I met with our leadership committee of our players, and I asked them, to your team, what do you want to do? If these players are allowed to be added to rosters, what do you want to do? And every one of them was emphatic about, they can help us win, bring them.
9: Kiffin says they already have commitments from two players who were cut by NFL teams last month. It's Fair 84 in Baton Rouge, Fair and 86 in New Orleans. With Louisiana News, I'm Karen Henderson.
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0: Sheila Purcell has a lot of treasured memories from her childhood, including all the times her family piled into the car and hit the road. No maps.
14: We didn't use anything that I can remember. I don't remember seeing an atlas till I was in college, and we definitely didn't have any GPS, so my parents just seemed to know where they were going.
0: Most of the time. There were a few wrong turns here and there.
14: You know, every once in a while, my mom would start to get nervous in a car with five small children as you start to see that maybe we were getting a little too far from civilization or too far from where she thought we were supposed to be heading. And she'd start to ask, you know, do we want to stop and ask for directions? You know, maybe we want to ask and see if this is the way we're supposed to be heading. Sometimes we would, but more often than not, my dad would find that as an opportunity to turn it into, you know, some great story, something that would pull us all in.
0: Sheila grew up in Guayaquil, Ecuador. Her family spent a lot of time in the car, often driving to and from the beach. She was born in 1978, so no fancy gadgets in the car, no screens, just her parents' imaginations.
14: They would tell these great, terrifying stories. If it was daytime, it might be fairies and mermaids. But if it's nighttime, it was always a horror story. The scarier, the better, if my mom had her way. But it would just turn whatever detour, whatever lost adventure we were on into something that became memorable, that became something that we would keep talking about and laughing about year after year. You know, who was more scared than, and who really thought the car had broken down, or, you know, that time we got lost and ended up stopping, you know, and asking for directions and getting lunch, and it turned out to be an ostrich farm. And so we're, you know, and the ostrich took dad's hat and we're eating, you know, ostrich burgers.
0: These accidental detours became a beloved part of her family's car trips, as much a part of the journey as the destinations themselves. They even gave those detours a name, the Jacobson Shortcut, coined after Sheila's father.
14: And we love it and we celebrate it, and it just means we got lost and took the long way home, and it means that we were lost, but it also means that you missed out on something. If you weren't on it, you missed out. Everybody would be like, oh, would you get lost? And go, nope, Jacobson Shortcut. And then you tell them, and we met this person, or, and we had this delicious thing, or, and the ostrich stole my hat. And it ends up being more fun than if we had just gotten from A to B.
0: This is On Point. I'm Meghna Chakravarti. Sheila Purcell lives in Timnath, Colorado now, and those Jacobson Shortcuts seem even more precious these days because it's next to impossible to get lost anymore. Whether it's in your car or on your phone, GPS systems have given us the power to know exactly where we are and how to get where we want to go almost anywhere on planet Earth. The technology is also a critical part of much more than simple mapping systems. GPS, in fact, has changed how all of us live, and for the better. But have we lost a little something, too? I mean, have we lost the opportunity to just get lost? To look up from our phones, not know where we are, and discover something delightful and new? Well, that is one of the questions that Catherine Dunn asks in her new book, Little Blue Dot, How GPS Shaped the Modern World. And she joins us now. Catherine, welcome to On Point.
15: Thanks so much for having me, Meghna.
0: Okay, so before we get into the technical specifics of GPS, I just have to ask you, are you a frequent Google Maps or GPS user yourself?
15: Yeah, I'm constant. People keep asking me if writing this book has changed my relationship with Google Maps, and unfortunately the answer is not at all. I once managed to get lost in about a 3-block radius for 45 minutes, and stood my own husband up at the restaurant, and he could not believe, how is this possible? And I said, my phone died. I was completely defenseless. So yeah, guilty as charged.
0: Well, actually, you're in London right now, and I have to say that a 3-block radius in London, given how old the city is and how winding and small and maze-like some of those streets can be, I very much sympathize that you could get lost there. Is that where it happened?
15: Yeah, it was around Carnaby Street. So if it had been a nice grid, a nice orderly grid system, I would have been okay. Yeah. But this was a real accomplishment. Let's just put it that way. I had to stop some Finnish tourists and get them to do the restaurant for me. And they were like, why are you in this position? And I was like, I am but a lemming. What can I say?
0: No, London is truly an ancient maze, and it makes it delightful. It is not New York City. Let's just put it that way. Okay, but you're not alone, obviously. Like, just about everyone, in some way, shape, or form, especially if they have a smartphone, are using GPS. More importantly, we'll talk about this a little bit later. Even if you're not using maps, we are all using GPS systems sort of in broader society and how infrastructure is created these days. But let's go back though and talk about how this system of global positioning became public and so ubiquitous. I mean, where would you start that story?
15: Depends how far you want to go back. You know, you can go all the way back to antiquity, I would say, but for today's purposes, let's take it back to the Vietnam War, the end of the Vietnam War. 1973, Labor Day weekend, so coming right up on that time now, would be when GPS is kind of dated too. And there's this whole half story, half myth around it, this weekend called the Lonely Halls meeting. And it's sort of when all of these officials gathered in the Pentagon and they set out what became the global positioning system. And why it's so important that it was 1973 is because this is a precision bombing system. Mm. It was built to drop bombs from planes. And it was built because, you know, the Vietnam War, the U.S. Air Force didn't really have the precision that they wanted to bomb, you know, the Ho Chi Minh Trail going from North to South Vietnam. Mm. So that's the moment a lot of people point to. But yeah, you can go back to World War II, and you can go back even further if you want to look at kind of how we navigate and how we understand the world around us.
0: Well, but in terms of global positioning though, GPS, there was some of that in World War II. I wasn't familiar with that because I was just assumed that it was, this is a product of the era of satellites.
15: Yeah, I mean, it is satellites, but it's also radio waves. And navigating using radio waves is kind of a 1930s era thing. You know, the collision of commercial radios and the collision of commercial aviation. They started using landing beams to help pilots land at Berlin Airport and at London Airport and across the U.S., you know, leading up to World War II. And once you get into World War II, the British and the Germans start kind of engaging this battle, and the Americans, as time goes on, to use radio beams that they can sort of hear with their ears, to drop bombs in the dark.
16: Okay.
15: So that's the predecessor to the system we have now.
16: I see.
15: Obviously, now we rely, the space age sort of changed everything, but this is all about radio beams, and it's all about the electromagnetic world. That's what we're relying on here.
16: So you're talking about man-made systems in general, right? Like just when we moved beyond the, using the lost art, I have to say, of using stars or the sun or even just simple timekeeping, right, to know where we are. Okay, that's really interesting.
15: Yeah, exactly.
16: Now, there's another, let's move back into the Vietnam and post-Vietnam era. I think there's another event that caused the, or advanced, sadly, the GPS, and that was the attack or the crash of a Korean Airlines plane?
15: Yeah, that was kind of a seminal moment in GPS history. People might remember it if you're listening and you're around in 1983. It was this crash that occurred at an incredibly, incredibly, incredibly tense time during the Cold War. And basically, it was a Korean Airlines jet. It was going from JFK to Seoul. And at the time, they would stop over in Alaska. And then they would kind of take, you know, south of the Bering Strait, they would head down to Asia. And what happened is there's a navigational error, something went wrong. And instead of, you know, flying kind of south, they flew straight into the Soviet Union at the height of the Cold War, just north of Japan. It's really hard to emphasize. People will remember, of course, if they remember it, how tense things were at the time. You know, the U.S. and the USSR had been in this kind of game of chicken, and the USSR fighter pilots shot it down. And more than 250 people died. It was this absolutely huge disaster. And in the aftermath of that, you know, Ronald Reagan and his press secretary came out and said, we have this tool kind of in the bowels of the Pentagon. It wasn't finished. It wouldn't be finished for more than another 10 years. But we have this tool, and it's going to make sure that this never happens again.
16: Mm.
15: This horrible idea that you could just be completely off track and have no idea. It took a long time for it to actually come out into the civilian world, but this was definitely a moment where people might have heard of GPS for the first time.
16: Yeah. Okay. So we have war and a disaster that help really push the use of GPS, into the world. There's this beautiful line in your book, though, about how GPS may be one of the greatest gifts that the American people gave to the world, because this was obviously all publicly funded from the start. And correct me if I'm wrong, but even though the initial uses were for the military, was it available to the public from the start?
15: Yeah, it was. And I should say that line about the American people, that line comes from a Canadian, in our tense time. I'm a Canadian as well. In our tense times, it's worth noting. That's a Canadian saying that. For sure. Could you ask me again? I got distracted by my Canadian anecdote.
16: It's okay. In these tense times.
15: Making the point about our relationships in these tense times.
16: It's still Lake Ontario. I'm just going to put it that way.
15: Yeah, I know. It's still Lake Ontario.
16: This is a good place for us to actually take a break, because we got to hit this break in 30 seconds. So we'll pick this up when we come back. You're listening to Catherine Dunn. She's author of Little Blue Dot: How GPS Shaped the Modern World. And we'll have a lot more in just a moment. This is On Point.

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5: You're back with On Point. I'm Meghna Chakrabarty, and Catherine Dunn is with us today. She's author of the new book, Little Blue Dot, How GPS Shaped the Modern World. And we're not just talking about that little blue dot that we associate with Google Maps, which was launched in 2005, but GPS is in fact part of almost all of how modern countries operate. Everything from, yes, the maps on your phone to even how power moves through an electrical grid. And Catherine, we actually put the call out to On Point listeners to get their opinions of GPS systems and if and how they use them. And we got a lot of responses. Let's just start with two of them now. This is George Scarbeck in Albuquerque, New Mexico. And George says he does not use GPS when he travels. He still, in fact, studies a paper map on an airplane before he gets to his destination. And he makes sure to memorize the important places that he needs to know, like public transit stops and where he's staying.
6: Once I arrive, that map goes into my back pocket and comes out only in emergencies or for lapses in memory. This allows me to blend in a little bit better as a local, as opposed to standing out as a lost tourist. It frees up my eyes to view the sights that I've come so far to enjoy and leaves me reliant only on my memory, rather than on Wi-Fi or cell service.
5: Good on you, George. On the other hand, we have Jeremy Grobesmith. He says he used to be like George and pride himself on not using GPS, but then, like many people, he moved to a new city.
7: Once I moved to a new city and Google Maps became more and more prevalent, I began using it as I drive for work. I needed to know exactly where I was going, what traffic was there, and what maybe in the road. Now I use Google Maps exclusively to navigate my way around Charlotte. I think it's fantastic. I couldn't live without it. You could go find fishing spots. You could find creeks and rivers. You can know where the wrecks are. You get to know where the cops are in traffic. It's a great service, and I go everywhere with GPS.
5: All right, so we're going to talk about this later, that it's not just where you're going, but now things like Google Maps have a lot more information on them. But Catherine, so a little taste there of how GPS has really changed how at least some On Point listeners live. But we were talking a little bit earlier about the fact that even though its first application was for the military in Vietnam and thereafter, and I'm talking about the satellite-based GPS systems, but it was actually available to the public also from the start. So tell me a little bit more about that.
8: Yeah, it's kind of incredible that the system, the existence of the system was never classified. And from very early on, it was always dual use, as they call it, civilian and military. And there had been a bit of a predecessor system, and that had also been for civilians. But it was, when I say it was open to the public, it was open to a very special kind of person, I would say, through the 80s. You had to know about it, and you had to be able to build a receiver or get an extraordinarily expensive receiver. So the first adopters surveyors. Surveyors absolutely loved it. If anybody listening was doing any surveying in the 80s, they probably encountered it. Marine, like any sort of maritime, and then eventually sort of aviation. But yeah, it was a real industrial tool. It was really for these kind of mapping applications. And regular people, if you didn't have that kind of job, you probably wouldn't have encountered it.
5: Right. But even the public access at the time, though, forgive me for interrupting, but even public access at the time, if I understand correctly, the data that you got wasn't as accurate as what the military got, correct?
8: No. Yeah, it wasn't. Like, they eventually put something on it called, they call it selective availability, and basically they put an artificial error on it. They made it a little bit less accurate. So there are two sets of signals, military and civilian. The big difference at this point is that the military signal is encrypted. But yeah, the civilian signal, they basically realized the system was too good. It was too accurate. It's one way because it's built for war. And it was 24/7 all over the world. So if America had it, then, you know, they had it in the Middle East as well, basically.
5: Oh, okay.
8: So they put this artificial error on it. And that was, you know, it was a difference of, you know, 20 meters versus 100 meters or whatever. So if you're hiking, if you're sailing, GPS was still really useful, but it wasn't quite what we associated with today, the super accuracy.
5: Okay, so you said something really important there, and that is the way the system was created from the start with the satellites that the United States put up in space. If America had it, the rest of the world had it. So let's talk about actually how it works and why what you said is true. I mean, how does GPS work?
8: Yeah, people are like, I'm just realizing I have no idea. No, it's such a good question. So we're encircled by this web of satellites, basically. And now there are multiple sort of satellite systems from different countries, and they all work in a similar way. But it minimum 24. And what this means is I am sitting here in London. My phone is next to me. There is a chip in my phone and it is getting signals from four different satellites. It's in view of four different satellites at all times, wherever I am in the world. And that's because it's calculating for four equations, longitude and latitude. So I'm very close to the prime meridian here. So you have a good idea. My altitude, I'm sitting on the sixth floor. That's something that it's calculating. And then the fourth thing is time, or it's a clock offset. This is the hardest to understand. And this is, I call it like the special sauce of GPS and what makes it, you know, it's almost as important as navigation, or more important sometimes. And yeah, that's the gift of really good time. You've got atomic clocks in the satellite and it's sort of giving us the synchronized time here on Earth.
5: Uh-huh. So can I just jump in here? The reason why everyone gets this is because, let's just stick with the phone example. Your phone is receiving this. The satellites are just sending out this information. And the non-encrypted data, that's why anyone can get it. Is that right?
8: Yeah, exactly. It's just raining down on us. People often think that GPS is tracking you. Actually, it's more, you know, in the physics sense, it's more accurate to say that you are tracking the satellites.
5: Yeah.
8: It's not GPS. The GPS system has no idea where you are. That's a little pedantic in everyday life, because once we get our location, or our phone gets our location, we do transmit it out. We turned it into this two-way system. But GPS itself was built for war. So that whole idea was you don't want to give away your location. And this is why pretty early on the U.S. government realized they had no idea how many people were using this thing.
5: Right.
8: They knew it was getting insanely popular, but they didn't actually have the numbers.
5: Interesting. Hence the greatest gift, one of the greatest gifts
8: that
5: the American people gave. And again, this is so fascinating, but you said something that we should also underscore, which is a lot of people might think that when they use Google Maps, by virtue of getting those GPS signals, they are giving away their location. But as you said, that is not what's giving away where you are. It's when your phone is connecting to via location services through the cellular network, essentially, or through Wi-Fi. Your phone is actually telling other networks where you are.
8: Yeah, exactly. You are giving your location away, but that's not GPS's fault.
5: Okay.
8: It is something I would say. It's in our modern life, we use it as a two-way system, right? So it becomes a little pedantic, but you could still get a GPS receiver. You could go out in the woods. And you could still use it as a one-way system if you have the technology to do that.
5: And so to this day, is there sort of a master control station that is monitoring like all these satellites or how GPS is used?
8: Yeah, there is actually. I believe the Schreiber Air Base, they might have changed the name recently in Colorado, actually. So there are ground stations and there is a central command station run by the U.S. military that is keeping track of where all the satellites are and how they're doing. Like I said, okay, there's a minimum 24. There's more than that up there because they need to be maintained. Some of them are getting really old. So yeah, there is this interaction. One of the people in the book who worked on it in the 80s, he said, the thing is you really need to understand this is a computer in the space talking to a computer in your phone or wherever, talking to a computer on the ground stations. This is really complex computing and physics that's happening. And it's pretty incredible because, like I said, this concept was developed and honed in the early 70s before we had personal computers.
5: Amazing, isn't it? It also just makes me think of, I mean, the space age in general, the dawn of the space age and how we went to the moon with hand calculated mathematics. Just amazing. Okay, so let's go back to our listeners. Because we did get a lot of people who were honest about how much they love GPS. This is Keith Stern. He's in Newton, Massachusetts, and he loves GPS so much. He thinks its creators deserve the Nobel Prize.
9: I still have to think about which way I turn when I go to work. Something I've been doing for the past 30 years to the same place from the same start point. I don't want adventure. I just want to get to my destination desperately.
8: he's honest, and I appreciate that. He's got places to be.
5: Look, when you're stuck in traffic, the last thing you want is adventure. Yeah. You definitely want to get where you want to go. But here's what's interesting, and I feel like I have experienced this in my own life because I'm old enough to definitely remember when it was just paper maps or AAA's triptychs that we used to get, and how the way that through something like Google Maps that we are now interacting with our environment, how that's actually maybe turned our navigational ability. It's shrunken it. It's made it more myopic. And so to that point, we actually reached out to some folks who are studying this. And one of them is Mary Hegarty. She leads the Spatial Thinking Lab at the University of California, Santa Barbara. And she has studied how reliance on GPS shapes people's sense of direction. But there's a twist here because Professor Hegarty told us that gathering reliable data for her research from people was actually very, very hard.
10: We did try in one experiment to say, don't use it for a month, but people didn't comply. They're so dependent on it.
5: But Professor Hegarty says that an Israeli researcher actually has been able to observe what people do without GPS. And that's because the Israeli military has been using GPS jamming in the Gaza War and in its operations in Lebanon. And some of that jamming has interfered with GPS signals in parts of Israel as well, forcing many Israelis to occasionally live without GPS.
10: It's really interesting because, I mean, something like 20% of people said, you know, I just didn't go to this place. I just stayed home because I didn't think I could navigate there without my GPS. When they asked people like, well, now that you've had this situation of having to navigate without your GPS, do you feel you should, you know, work harder on your navigation skills? And they were like, no, we need a better GPS. It can't be jammed.
5: The other option is, of course, to learn how to get around without that little blue dot on your screen. And Professor Hegarty is troubled by the fact that a lot of people don't seem to want this option. They're not interested in maintaining their personal navigational skills. And she says that most people probably don't realize something important, that if you do not use these skills, you lose them.
10: People who actually make a point of exploring their environments rather than, you know, just always taking the same route every time seem to be, you know, better. There's also some interesting research suggesting that the type of environment you grew up in or that you live in makes a difference. So people who grow up in rural environments or cities that are not, you know, kind of more organically developing rather than city block type cities, you know, sometimes have better ability too. So it's kind of like if your everyday life requires you to do more challenging navigation, then you tend to be better.
5: Hegarty's research has revealed something else that we're losing with an over-reliance on the maps on our phones. We're losing our confidence.
10: We ask people, like, you know, imagine you're in a strange city, you come out of a subway system and you don't quite recognize where you are, you know, how do you feel? And some people feel really anxious in that situation. Other people just feel challenged and say, oh, you know, I just look around until I find something that I know, or, you know, or whatever. So people who say they're more anxious in navigation situations also depend on GPS.
5: Well, it turns out that some 40 to 50% of an individual's navigational skills are actually genetic. And maybe you're one of those people who really struggles finding your way around. Do not feel bad about it. You were born that way. The other half, though, of that skill set comes from the environment that you live in. So Professor Hegarty's team wanted to know what environmental factors can actually give a person a better sense of direction.
10: We, you know, ask people about things like, you know, hiking or camping or sailing, you know, basically hobbies that people might have that affect navigation. And that didn't really actually predict very much. Two things predicted. One was people who use their GPS more did worse at our navigation tasks. And people who played video games that involved navigation were better. So I think, you know, the younger generation is actually getting more navigation experience in video games than they are in the real world.
5: Now, going back to the Israeli GPS jamming story for a moment, that's just one example of the dangers of our over-reliance on digital mapping, because GPS systems are vulnerable. Professor Hegarty recommends that everyone try to maintain their navigational skills without your phone, but she also recommends it for other reasons as well.
10: You know, you might really notice some interesting things along the way. You know, you might learn about some interesting places that you might want to visit, or meet interesting people when you ask for directions, or have a more interesting journey.
5: Well, Mary Hegarty leads the Spatial Thinking Lab at the University of California, Santa Barbara. Now, Catherine Dunn, I don't want to sort of over-romanticize things and sound like I'm saying, oh, we should go back to the days where we could all read the stars and know exactly where we are. But what do you think about this idea that a lot more people maybe would struggle getting around if they didn't actually have that map on their phones?
8: Yeah, I relate to it a lot. I'm like I said, I'm one of those people who is so bad at directions. It must be genetic. I have to blame my parents for this. And I had, you know, repeatedly, when Google Maps wasn't so common, tried to correct this in myself and take out paper maps. But, you know, one of the things I thought about while writing this book too was that for regular people, you might get lost, you might find something new. I didn't think the stakes were that high after a while, but what really troubled me is the people who might be getting rusty on these skills, who really, really, really need them. People who are in charge of a boat, a gas tanker in the Strait of Hormuz, or people who are flying a plane. Mm. You know, these skills get, or people who are now, I think, in military combat. The U.S. military at one point said, like, you have to start preparing not to replace this piece of technology with, you know, one with another, but with to be able to operate in an environment where there just isn't any of it, right? These navigational skills. And this question of, I think what's most troubling is it's getting rusty for all of us. Even if your job involves very high stakes navigation, you really want your pilot to feel fresh on these skills.
5: Yeah. And especially because, as we hinted, GPS systems are actually quite vulnerable. And we will talk a lot more about that when we come back. This is On Point.

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3: In Jamaica in the 1980s, Marlon James heard about a vicious attack on a group of gay men that officially never happened, but he never believed that.
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7: You're back with On Point. I'm Meghna Chakrabarty. And before we return to our conversation with Catherine Dunn about GPS, I just want to let you know that there's another GPS we're going to talk about sometime soon. I'm making this up as I go along. Ghosts, phantasms, and specters. I just made that up. Oh, my God. The staff on the other side of the glass in the studio is absolutely shaking their heads. Okay, what I'm trying to say is that we are going to do a show about the fact that, according to Pew and Gallup, 3/4 of Americans, 75% of us, believe in some sort of paranormal activity. And 1 in 5 of us say you've actually seen a ghost. So, On Point listeners, are you one of those folks? Have you seen a ghost? Do you believe you have? Have you experienced or witnessed some kind of, any kind of paranormal activity or experience? We want to hear your stories. And we're taking people seriously. I was just making jokes about GPS, but we want to hear your stories about these sort of inexplicable experiences that you've had. So pick up your phone and grab the On Point Vox Pop app. Wherever you get your apps, just look for On Point Vox Pop. Send us a high quality message. That way you can also still, if you just want to use regular phone lines, you can call us at 617-353-0683. That's for a future show we're doing on the science of the supernatural. Okay, so back to our conversation with Catherine Dunn about her book, Little Blue Dot, How GPS Shaped the Modern World. Let's listen to a couple more On Point listeners. This is Margie Rosenbaum of Scarborough, Maine. She's 86 years old, and when she drives, she does not use GPS, but she does study Google Maps before the drive, and then she writes down the directions.
8: For me, it's important to visualize the destination on that map in relation to nearby locations, whether they're familiar or not. And I've come to that conclusion when I ride with one of my grandchildren driving. They have no idea where they are in relation to the real world. It shocks me. They don't know how long it's going to take them to get there unless GPS tells them. It's shocking.
7: Well, here's another take. This is Barb Spencer, who's a truck driver from Bondurant, Iowa. And here's her view on what it means as a truck driver to get lost.
9: As a truck driver, one could always say it's an adventure if you get lost. One you hope doesn't end up with a bridge that doesn't support your weight, or maybe an overpass that's too low for you to get under.
7: Very real, Barb. Thank you so much for the, those real life views here. Now, Catherine, we have been focusing a lot, obviously, on the mapping features of GPS because of the fact that now, these days, it's in virtually every new car. I understand that around the year 2000, the U.S. government really removed all civilian restrictions from GPS, and also the technology regarding the chips needed was cheap enough and small enough to fit inside cars. And then the big one was a little later, right? What, 2008, when Apple announced that the iPhone would have a GPS capability in it. That was kind of really the big turning point, Catherine, right?
10: Yeah, I mean, definitely for me, you might have had a little TomTom or something in your car. A lot of people had that, but I think the moment it really exploded was, okay, there is not just Google Maps on the iPhone, because that happened in 2007, but there's Google Maps and there's a GPS chip. Mm. And now you can find yourself using your brand new expensive 2008 iPhone.
7: Wow.
10: I think that was the moment it really exploded.
7: And it became commonplace. It's funny, TomTom, I haven't heard that brand name in a long time.
10: Yeah. Cast your mind back to this antiquity as we talk about the TomTom.
7: My mother, my parents used to have a really old Garmin, that they'd plug mm-hmm. into the car. My mom used to hate it. She would say that Garmin would send them to Mars before it got them 30 miles down the road where they needed to go. Okay, but let's actually talk for a moment about how much more than just mapping GPS has penetrated basically modern life. What are some of the other systems, industries, places where GPS has become central for how we operate?
10: Yeah, it's crazy. When you start looking, I often say that the way you interact with GPS, like the tip of the ice, that's just the tip of the iceberg, really. And one of the really important things I talked about time earlier is this synchronized time. The fact that it's giving, you know, it's turning a bad clock into a good clock, and it's giving this great synchronized beat, you know, boom, boom, boom, tying us all together. And our digital systems are so incredibly dependent on this at this point. So our mobile base stations, our electricity grids, our financial markets, anything digital basically relies on incredibly, incredibly precise time, often down to the billionth of a second or the nanosecond, to agree that, you know, emails or surges of electricity, all these things are, you know, getting where they need to be at the time that everybody agrees. But also, so the time is a big one. Navigation too, you know, you or me using navigation to get to work is one thing. But if you think about the global supply chain as well, you can start with precision planting using your John Deere tractor using GPS to precision plant in the Midwest. And you can follow, say, corn syrup or wheat. You could follow it every single step of the way, and there will be GPS every single part of that process. There's GPS in the shipping containers. There's GPS in the cranes at the port. There's GPS following the ships around the world. So when you start looking at our digital world, you're going to find it absolutely everywhere. And I think by the time we started interacting with it just as regular people, it was the infrastructure to synchronize all of that was already there, right? Just for us to get it in our iPhones and start using it to get to work, it had to be in the base stations. It had to be in the supply chain. It had to be in the energy grid. It's really crazy how pervasive it is and how little we see it once it's there.
7: Yeah. I mean, in the book, you mentioned that some call it the invisible utility.
10: Mm-hmm. Yeah. You don't even think of it. I mean, time itself, industrial time is a utility. And if you're not in the world of, you know, running a power plant or an electricity grid, it's such a bizarre concept. But the idea that you need industrial time and that it has economic financial value, to have super precise time is a crazy concept, or at least it was to me when I started writing the book.
7: Yeah, I mean, financial value to the, you know, another example that you write about is, for example, like the stock market, because time is so wildly important for all kinds of trading that we couldn't have the modern day stock market without this, you know, atomic accuracy, as you're saying, in timing. And even disaster management, I'm thinking about the horrible, catastrophic flooding that happened, in Nepal, and how almost instantaneously we were getting information about, like, where did that start in the Himalaya Mountains? Well, we knew that because of systems that were able to detect not just the shaking of the ground when the flood started, but also when and where. And that was all because of GPS. It's truly remarkable. But so, I mean, Catherine, the same reason or because of the fact that, as you're describing, GPS is so thoroughly embedded in really basic systems that hold a civilization together these days, that also makes it a potential point of real vulnerability for those same societies. So to learn a little bit more about that, we talked with Todd Humphreys, who's a professor of aerospace engineering at the University of Texas at Austin. Now, back in 2007, he was just finishing up his PhD at Cornell University when he came across an article about the potential vulnerabilities of GPS. And keep in mind, at that point in 2007, GPS had only been commercially available for a few years.
11: In this short article, the author Logan Scott was warning the world about the potential of GPS signals being falsified, mimicked by so-called spoofers. And it was a hypothetical threat, but he was warning that because the signals coming down from GPS satellites are well understood, aren't encrypted, aren't authenticated, then they could be quite easily fabricated by a device that would pretend to be a GPS satellite.
7: So Humphreys decided he would try to build a spoofer to test how vulnerable GPS really is. And after about only a year, he thought he figured it out.
11: When it was finally wired together, it was a quiet night around midnight, I think. My family was asleep, and I fired it up for the first time and tried to spoof my iPhone. I turned on the spoofer, fully expecting that this wasn't going to work because, you know, Murphy's Law in engineering, stuff never really works on the first try. And yeah, lo and behold, there it was, the blue dot, and it quivered. It shook a little bit, and I thought, aha, I've got something. I've affected the internal receiver in this iPhone. And then I typed in a new command on the computer that was controlling the radio and said, make the blue dot go north like a pedestrian walking. And that's what happened.
7: Whoa. This was in 2008, just 3 years after the launch of Google Maps.
11: And it was the very first publicly acknowledged GPS spoofer, and it worked distressingly well.
7: 2 decades later, when we talked to Professor Humphreys, he still remembers exactly what was going through his head at that moment.
11: So when I saw this blue dot quiver, it was against the backdrop of knowing full well that our society, the world at large, had become quite addicted to this drug of GPS. And now that the drug was manipulable, was shown to be something that could betray you, that really shook me. Because then I could imagine aircraft veering off course, ships going astray, and all of the confidence that people had built up in this system turning against them because they were perhaps not aware that it wasn't so hard to fake the system, to fool it into deceiving its users.
7: Now, at that time, it was revolutionary that an individual researcher could build a GPS spoofer so easily, and so Professor Humphreys caught the FBI's attention.
11: There was a period of 4 years, I think, where the FBI came to my office once a year to check on whether we were being good stewards of the code that we had written, not allowing it to get out on the internet, making sure that we were following good security protocols in my laboratory so that this spoofing code didn't just somehow leak out and become, you know, common across the globe.
7: Well, Professor Humphrey's code never leaked, but in 2015, a similar version from Japan did, and it was open and available for anyone to download and use. Today, Professor Humphrey says basically anyone can make a GPS spoofer after watching a few YouTube videos.
11: Fast forward to 2026, and spoofing has become terribly widespread across Eastern Europe, across the Middle East. Strait of Hormuz is just suffused with spoofing, GPS spoofing right now, on the coast of China. And it is a major headache for aircraft. It has become a problem now where the risk to flying, I would say, is no longer negligible.
7: Given how dependent entire nations are on GPS, I mean, you heard him mention civil aviation. Of course, there's the military. Virtually every form of transportation, even things like the power that flows to your home, because time syncing via GPS is critical to how electricity is distributed through grids. So you'd think the United States would be doing everything in its power to protect such systems. But Professor Humphreys believes that if a bad actor wanted to launch a widespread GPS attack on the United States, America would not be ready for it.
11: I'm afraid that people in governmental administrations, they hear this all the time. You know, it's the Y2K bug. It's, GPS jamming. It's GPS spoofing. It's our vulnerability to hacking. So it's hard to know what the relative priority of these ticking time bombs is. And one way, the unfortunate way that we often allow the priorities to be made manifest is to wait for a catastrophe to occur. And then we say, oh, well, that one was important.
7: Todd Humphreys is a professor of aerospace engineering at the University of Texas at Austin. And by the way, he is not alone in his worries about GPS resilience here in the United States. Four-star Admiral Michael Rogers served simultaneously as commander of the U.S. Cyber Command and director of the National Security Agency between 2014 and 2018, both those posts at the same time. And just earlier this year, in February, he wrote an article in The Hill

0: couple of minutes left here. I mean, your take on this great gift by virtue of it being open, also being so vulnerable.
1: Yeah, it's this really double-edged sword, right? It's elegant. It's useful. We put it in all kinds of things that original architects never expected, but it's incredibly vulnerable and it's incredibly faint. And I think Todd Humphreys there, who's incredibly entertaining, would say that the U.S. government has clearly probably known how to spoof and jam and do that for a long time. Maybe the point where they got a little too comfortable was the idea that nobody else would learn how to do it too. And unfortunately, we're in the moment where a lot of people have learned to do it. And it's really a feature of modern conflict in a way that, you know, harkens back to the World War II, but we're in the modern version. And we're in the modern version of a drone war where, you know, directing those drones and counterattacking is so much part of conflict now. And we can see this spilling out all over the world. So yeah, there's been a push for quite a while for the U.S. government to, you know, even monitor how much this is happening in the continental United States. And I don't think it's really gotten anywhere. But now for governments in Europe, it's, I can see that they're starting to take it really, really seriously. And they have to take it seriously because the risks are just getting too large of something disastrous happening. Mm.
0: Well, Catherine, you just gave me an idea for a future On Point show. and I have to say, after reading your book and talking with you, I'm never going to look at that little blue dot the same way. Catherine Dunn.
1: Oh, wonderful.
0: She's the author of Little Blue Dot, How GPS Shaped the Modern World. It's been such a pleasure, Catherine. Thank you so much.
1: Thank you for having me. I've really enjoyed it.
0: I'm Meghna Chakrabarty. This is On Point.

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3: Tropical Storm Edward will be making its way eventually toward the southwestern Louisiana and upper Texas coastlines as we're moving on through the next 12 to 24 hours. Some locally heavier rainfall coming in, gustier winds as well. Now, there will be a push of tropical moisture coming in across all of southern Louisiana. Scattered thunderstorms here for today will dry out tonight, and more showers with thunderstorms being churned up tomorrow. We're right around 95 for the high today. Heat index value peaking at 106. Overnight low 75. I'm WRKF meteorologist Jennifer Aramore.
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7: From WHYY in Philadelphia, I'm Terry Gross with Fresh Air. Today we get an early start celebrating John Coltrane's centennial, which is later this month. He was one of the most influential musicians in the history of jazz, from his beautiful ballads to his more spiritual music and his role in the forefront of free jazz. We speak with his son, Robbie Coltrane, who is a highly regarded tenor saxophonist, the same instrument his father played. Growing up, he was just known as Robbie.
8: But as soon as I picked up the saxophone, suddenly I was John Coltrane's son.
7: He'll tell

0: us what it's like being Coltrane's son and why his father's music is so important. Later we'll hear drummer Elvin Jones describe performing and recording with John Coltrane in a 1998 interview from our archive. He played in Coltrane's band from 1960 to 66. First News.
1: Live from NPR News, I'm Lakshmi Singh. The Secretary of the Army, Dan Driscoll, has resigned after just 18 months on the job. He was the Army's top civilian leader and clashed repeatedly with Defense Secretary Pete Hegseth. NPR's Greg Myrie has details.
2: Dan Driscoll served in Iraq and became the youngest ever Army Secretary last year when he was just 38. Driscoll focused on new technologies and was sometimes called President Trump's drone guy. But there was often friction between Driscoll and Defense Secretary Hegseth. Hegseth fired a number of top Army generals, replacing them with officers seen as more aligned with the Defense Secretary. Hegseth also blocked promotions of black and women Army officers that Driscoll supported. Driscoll is close with Vice President J.D. Vance, and there's already been speculation that he'll be part of Vance's team if he decides to run for president. Greg Myrie, NPR News, Washington.
1: Voters in Massachusetts are deciding a Democratic Senate primary today. Moderate Congressman Seth Moulton is attempting to unseat the progressive-backed 80-year-old incumbent Senator Ed Markey. Chris Burrell with member station GBH reports Moulton has made Markey's age one of his campaign issues.
3: Congressman Seth Moulton, who is 47, says the longtime senator is simply too old and should pass the torch. At their most recent debate, Moulton seized on Markey's uncertain response to a question about whether he uses generative AI.
4: If you don't even know what you're using on your phone or your iPad, like, this is why we need a new generation of leaders to regulate these technologies, to make sure that they are safe.
3: But Senator Markey has rejected criticisms that he's lost a step.
5: Everyone watching this debate can see that I'm more energized than I've ever been before and in my life.
3: Polls show Markey with a double-digit lead. For NPR News, I'm Chris Burrell in Boston.
1: California's legislature is in session this hour and set to vote on changes to state wildfire law. Many people are still rebuilding from last year's Eaton Fire, which heavily damaged the community of Altadena in Los Angeles County. Guy Marzorati of member station KQED has more.
6: An investigation determined the Eaton Fire was caused by an out-of-service Southern California Edison tower. State Senator Josh Becker says when utility equipment starts a destructive fire, the bill he wrote will limit bonuses for power company executives and create a system for wildfire victims to quickly access payments from utilities. Governor Gavin Newsom initially proposed shifting some fire liability away from utilities in hopes of lowering electric bills, but faced opposition from fellow Democrats. For NPR News, I'm Guy Marzorati in San Jose.
1: This is NPR News.
7: It's 11:04. Here's your Louisiana news. New Orleans is considering charging Mardi Gras crews an extra $850 for each float they put on the parade route. The proposed fee would help close the gap on what the city spends on carnival. Brian Jones, owner of Bayou North, has worked with crews across Louisiana. He says an added expense could be especially difficult for smaller organizations.
8: The smaller crews, it can be devastating. It can be a pretty brutal expense on them.
7: Jones says some crews operate on tight budgets and may have to cut other parade expenses or pass additional costs to riders. The family of a teenager who died last month while trespassing in the abandoned Plaza Tower in New Orleans is planning to take legal action against the owners of the building. 17-year-old Jacques Chanan of Bellechasse was with a group of friends when he fell to his death on August 15th. The family's attorney is James Williams.
9: We're tired of people getting hurt. We're tired of losing our children. And if this is what it takes to stop it, that's why the civil justice system exists. And we're going to do it.
7: The skyscraper has been abandoned since 2002. Developers have floated the idea of demolishing the building, but they say the price tag and the building's inclusion on the National Registry of Historic Places makes that difficult. Jerry Stovall, a former LSU football coach and All-American player nicknamed Mr. Everything, has died. Stovall was inducted into the College Football Hall of Fame in 2010. He was 85. With Louisiana News, I'm Karen Henderson.
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13: This is Fresh Air. I'm Terry Gross. The jazz saxophonist and composer John Coltrane was born 100 years ago. The centennial is September 23rd, and the celebration includes concerts, album reissues, and a new book of Coltrane photos edited by my guest, Ravi Coltrane, the son of John and Alice Coltrane. Ravi is a highly regarded tenor saxophone player and composer who has recorded as a leader and in other bands. The book is titled Coltrane, the Definitive Visual Celebration of the Legend, and it includes an introduction by Ravi and several essays, including ones by Patti Smith, Carlos Santana, Kareem Abdul-Jabbar, and Phil Lesh. The Coltrane family is organizing some of the centennial events and overseeing the estates of Ravi's parents, John and Alice Coltrane. John Coltrane is one of the most influential musicians in the history of jazz. He was famous for his early recordings in Miles Davis's band, his transcendent ballads from the Great American Songbook, his modal music, his spiritual music, for popularizing the soprano saxophone in jazz with his recording of My Favorite Things, and for avant-garde free jazz like no one had heard before. To quote what the late jazz critic Francis Davis wrote in the New York Times, full disclosure, Francis was my husband. Coltrane has come to stand for a disciplined mindset, a desire for spiritual ecstasy, a vision of music as ritual and of performance as a holy rite. That's R-I-T-E. Depending on what a listener wants from it, Coltrane's music is a cry for black liberation, the soundtrack of a spiritual quest, a backdrop for tripping, or the next evolutionary step for jazz after bebop. Unquote. Alice Coltrane, Ravi's mother, was a pianist and harpist who played on John's final albums, recorded many albums under her own name, turned to Vedanta spirituality, and founded an ashram in L.A. Ravi Coltrane, welcome to Fresh Air. Congratulations on the book. I want to start with something from your father's ballads album, because I just think that album is gorgeous and so beautiful that it sounds a little spiritual to me, because it sounds kind of transcendent.
14: Yes,
13: so where
14: absolutely.
13: Where do you see this album's fitting into your father's body of work before we hear a song from it?
14: Well, first of all, thank you, Terry, for the invitation. It's an honor and pleasure to be speaking with you
13: today. It's a pleasure to have you.
14: And yes, I think that album, it really displays his tone, his sound. And I think that the fact that all of the songs are very beautiful, his interpretation of them sonically, I mean, I think that's really where the record really gets its power from. His tone alone, you won't hear a tenor saxophone sound quite this beautiful on any recording. It's something to marvel at.
13: It has this uplift to it. I don't mean that it's uplifting, but his tone always sounds like it's kind of rising.
14: Yes, it carries us. It carries the listener, really.
13: So let's hear You Don't Know What Love Is from John Coltrane's Ballads album.

0: So that was from John Coltrane's Ballads album, and we heard Elvin Jones on drums, McCoy Tyner piano, and Jimmy Garrison bass. So you just edited a collection of photos of your father, and there are a lot of iconic photos in there. You've looked at photos of him throughout your life.
1: Mm-hmm.
0: Do you look at his photos in the hopes of finding out more about who he was, but also who you are? And do you ever look at his photos and then look at your face in the mirror and see, like, if you can tell that you're his son?
1: Well, I've been told throughout my life how much I favor my father. And, you know, I've outlived my father by about 20 years. You know, he passed away at 40. I turned 61 this year. And I think especially with this photo book, you know, it was a real opportunity for me to, you know, not only seeing these iconic photographs that we all know, but I mean, seeing a brand new photograph for the first time, it's enlightening and elevating, you know.
0: Some people thought of Coltrane as having of being divine himself.
1: Mm-hmm.
0: And there was actually, I'm not sure if it still exists or not, there was a Coltrane church in San Francisco.
1: Oh, yeah.
0: Called St. John's.
1: And, yeah, St. John the Divine.
0: Yeah, and the John was for John Coltrane. And there was even
1: yeah.
0: like a painting in the church of Coltrane as if it was like one of those
1: apostles.
0: Yeah, and you know, they played his music during the service, and he was kind yeah. of like worshipped. And it's fascinating, a little strange. But what's it like for you to have your father literally be worshipped? I mean, like, he was your dad. You might not have known him, but, you know, he was like a mortal with
1: yes,
0: an exceptional
1: absolutely.
0: Talent.
1: You put it
0: vision.
1: Right there on that. He was one of us.
0: Yes, right.
1: This
0: right.
1: is the thing that where people want to, well, if they don't recognize that fact, you know, they say, oh, he was from another world, from another planet. It's like, no, he was from North Carolina. You know, he's as human as all of us, but he represents the highest heights and possibilities of human achievement. He's still doing this as a human being.
0: So I want to play another recording by your father. And this
1: okay.
0: record, the album is titled Ascension. And here's mm-hmm. my story behind it. So, first of all, this is one of the most radical albums in jazz history, a turning point in free jazz.
1: Mm-hmm.
0: It's also one of the first jazz albums I bought.
1: Wow.
0: Yeah. So I was living in Brooklyn and I was on a summer break from out of town college, and I was working on Wall Street as a typist.
1: Wow.
0: But I had just started listening to jazz, and I wanted to buy jazz albums, but I hardly had any money. So, I was working on Wall Street, and it was near JNR Records, which is a great record store. So
1: yes.
0: on lunch, I'd sometimes go to the record store and look for like discounted records. And I knew Coltrane's name. I didn't really know his music at the time. And I saw Ascension, so I bought it. It must have been, like, on sale. I don't know. But mm-hmm. I got home. I put the needle down on the vinyl recording, because that's all there was vinyl.
1: Yes.
0: And this is what I heard.

0: So I have to say, the more I listen to that, the more I hear patterns and get a sense of cohesion. But when I first put that on, I thought, what is this? And I didn't know what to make of it. Were the musicians expressing anger? Was it called ascension as in Christ ascending or as the souls of the dead ascending? Was it expressing existential pain? Were the musicians high? Was it a bad trip or a good trip? I was afraid to listen to it high myself. I thought, who knows what's what I'm
1: where you
0: be
1: go.
0: Feeling.
1: Where,
0: yeah.
1: Yeah, where they end up.
0: Yeah. What did you hear the first time you heard this? Do you remember?
1: Oof, well, yes, I think what you experienced, I think, is probably what most people experienced when they first hear that music. You know, what is this and what's going on, you know? And maybe the second feeling is like, it's actually entering my body in some way. I'm reacting to this and either positively or negatively. There's something that's stirring there. And it's like diving into cold water, you know what I mean? For as shocking as it might be initially, you get used to it at some point. And as a gateway record, I mean, not a lot of people choose Ascension to start, you know, learning about John Coltrane's music. That was quite
0: a thing. No, I just did it because I saw his name. I knew he was important. But, you know, one of the things with your father is that, like, for example, like, he took really long solos, and he could pull it off, but he set this kind of new opening for other people to take really long solos who didn't really have much to say musically. And I've sat through many jazz concerts where the editor in me kept thinking, like, you could have cut this down from like 10 minutes to 2 and it would have been fine.
1: Yes. Not everyone can go on that journey and take the audience and the listener along with them, and continue to explore and expand, you know, but the great, great improvisers, the great soloists, the great visionaries in music could. And John Coltrane clearly was one of those types of creators and improvisers. There's a very famous recording from a club called The Half Note that was on Spring and Broom here in Manhattan from 1965. John plays a 27-minute saxophone solo. And throughout, he never repeats himself. He's building from one idea to the next and one motive to the next and expanding these motives and ideas and the most organic way, you know, that the ear is following it, the band is following it, and things continue to build and grow for 28 minutes. I mean, that's really something. Most musicians don't have 28 seconds worth of new ideas within a solo, you know.
0: What are your thoughts with your own playing about how long a solo should be, either in performance or on record?
1: Yeah, about 28 seconds. I think that's fair.
0: Well, let me reintroduce you. If you're just joining us, my guest is jazz composer and tenor saxophonist Ravi Coltrane, who's the son of John and Alice Coltrane. As part of the centennial of John Coltrane's birth, which is September 23rd, Ravi has put together a book. He's edited a book collecting photos of John Coltrane titled The Definitive Visual Celebration of the Legend. We'll be right back. This is Fresh Air.
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0: This is Fresh Air. Let's get back to my interview with Ravi Coltrane. He's a jazz composer and tenor saxophonist and the son of John and Alice Coltrane. The centennial of John Coltrane's birth is September 23rd, and as part of the celebration, Ravi edited a new book of John Coltrane photos titled Coltrane, The Definitive Visual Celebration of the Legend. How did your parents meet?
1: My parents met at Birdland My parents
0: the
1: met
0: club.
1: Right here in New York City, yes. The original Birdland, when it was on 52nd Street and Broadway. They used to do double bills then. You know, one band would play 45 minutes. They'd get off. A comedian or a poet, would spoken word artist would get up. And he or she would speak until the next band was ready to play. And then that next band would play for 45 minutes. And they would just keep doing that throughout the evening for as long as people were in the club. So for a week, the John Coltrane Quartet played a double bill with Terry Gibbs.
0: Oh, and your mother was in the band.
1: My mother was in the band. Yes, so they met that week in Berlin, 1963.
0: So did they hit it off right away, your parents?
1: Yes, they did. That week at Berlin, they were, John was an introspective and kind of intuitive person who didn't lead with his words. He led with his intentions, musical intentions. So and I think my mother was also quiet, you know. You could say shy, but I think I would say quiet, you know. They both were, I think, at very similar temperaments, you know. And so that there wasn't a whole lot of words exchanged, but at some point my mother realized that so my father was serenading her and following her around the club with his horn, you know, when he was not on the stage. He didn't really take his horn out of his mouth. He would play the set and then he would go back to the dressing room and continue playing. He never stopped playing, but she did realize that he was serenading her in between the sets, and she said the song he would often play was a song called Always.
0: It's an Irving Berlin song. I'll be loving you always with a love that's true.
1: I'll be loving you always. Yeah, it's a beautiful. It's sentimental and hokey, but beautiful, you know. And I think my mother understood the sentiment.
0: She gave up music to devote herself to her spiritual work and to her own, you know, devotional practices. But you convinced her to go back to the studio a few years before she died. And you recorded an album with her called Translinear Light. What did it take to convince her to record with you?
1: Well, I think 1979 was when my mom finished her contract with Warner Brothers. She was signed to ABC Records, which is Impulse Records, and then through the 70s, she made a bunch of records for Warner Brothers. But when that contract ended, she never signed another one again. And I think that was her time, where she said, "I'm going to shift here," and moved completely into the spiritual path, you know. And the only music that was made was it was devotional music. Yet at the same time, she still was a great, great, great pianist, you know. And I would play gigs in LA when I started working with my own bands, and my mom would come to the gig and I'd say, "Ma, play one with us." And she'd get up there and burn. She'd sound just great. And people would say, you know, if your mom could play like that, why didn't she just do that all the time? and you know, when I would ask her, she'd say, "No, that was my past. The young people now, that's your time now to play this music." And so I had to start begging, you know. I said, "You know, come, you know, just let's go into the studio. Just let's record a few tracks, you know." And that's really how that record came about, just me cajoling her, you know. I'd go on the road, and for as many people who were admirers and followers of John Coltrane, there were as many, if not more, who were following Alice.
0: So let's hear the title track of Translinear Light. It's composed by Alice Coltrane, featuring Alice at the piano and my guest Ravi Coltrane on soprano saxophone.

That was my guest, Ravi Coltrane, on soprano saxophone with his mother, Alice Coltrane, on piano from, it's the title track of their album together, Translinear Light. Well, we need to take another break here, so I'm going to reintroduce you. If you're just joining us, my guest is Ravi Coltrane. He's a jazz composer and tenor saxophonist and the son of John and Alice Coltrane. Ravi edited the new collection of photos of his late father titled Coltrane, the Definitive Visual Celebration of the Legend. We'll talk more after a short break. I'm Terry Gross, and this is Fresh Air.

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5: This is Fresh Air. I'm Terry Gross. Let's get back to my interview with Ravi Coltrane. He's a jazz composer and tenor saxophonist and the son of musicians John and Alice Coltrane. John was one of the most influential and groundbreaking musicians in jazz history. The centennial of his birth is September 23rd. As part of the celebration, Ravi edited a new book of John Coltrane photos titled Coltrane, The Definitive Visual Celebration of the Legend. So I want to ask you something that I know was a turning point in your life because of a tragedy. Your older brother, John, died in a car crash.
6: Mm-hmm. John Jr.
5: Yeah, John Jr. This was 1982. You were in high school.
6: Mm-hmm.
5: Do you remember how you heard the news?
6: Oh, yes. Yeah, I remember that day. We'll always remember that day. He passed away on my birthday, essentially. It was August 6th, 1982. That's the day I turned 17. And if he had lived a few weeks longer, he would have turned 18 on August 26th. Actually, today is the anniversary, his birthday.
5: Yeah, we're recording this on August 26th.
6: Yeah, it was a real shock to the system when we lost John Jr. And you kind of suddenly wake up and realize that life is can be heartbreaking, you know. And events like that completely reshape you, you know. My mother was widowed at 30, you know, with four kids, and to lose her husband and then to lose their first son together 17 years later, you know, it was not easy.
5: How did your brother's death change your relationship to the future, knowing that your brother no longer had a future? Did you feel like you had to live life while you still could? Did you question whether you could die too? Did you feel like your mortality in a way that you'd never thought of it before?
6: Absolutely. Yes, you start reevaluating things. You start evaluating things, maybe is a better way to put it, in a way that you've never needed to do before. You know, the existential questions, you know, what was the meaning of his life? What's the meaning of my life? I mean, we could all literally be gone tomorrow, you know. It effectively ended my childhood, you know, and it was suddenly time to think about other things, you know, more important things, you know.
5: It's a lot to ponder when you're 17.
6: Yeah, but probably a good time for it. You know, if those questions never came up before, you know.
5: Where did music fit in that part of your life after your brother's death?
6: You know, I took a very long pause, you know, after John Jr. Passed away. And
5: What do you mean by a long pause?
6: Everything kind of stopped. I had been playing the clarinet. I started playing clarinet in junior high school, and I was playing in the marching band while my brother was on the football team. Yeah. But after he passed away, everything stopped for me. You know, I took the GED. I couldn't be in school anymore. I kind of isolated myself. It had been about 3 years, you know. When John died, there was definitely a void. You know, there was something in my life that needed to be filled, and music filled that void for me, you know. It was primarily my father's recordings. You know, I think that was the first time that I really started to connect with the music on a more emotional level, a spiritual level, I suppose, as well. But it started to speak to me in a way that I hadn't recognized before.
5: So when you came out the other end of the pause, where were you? Like, what was your next step to creating the next chapter of your life?
6: I think it was music. You know, I think music was suddenly this thing that I could pursue, and that there was some obsession behind it, you know, and love behind it, and curiosity behind it. And it was something, to really to go after.
5: Is that when you switched from clarinet to saxophone?
6: Yes, yeah.
5: And was that basically. Because you didn't hear a lot of clarinet in jazz bands?
6: Well, the saxophone is a pretty cool instrument. No offense to the clarinet.
5: Right. The clarinet's a beautiful instrument.
6: It's still one of my favorite woodwinds. If I go to the symphony or something, my ears are kind of constantly pulled by the woodwind section. Flutes and clarinets, I think, are...
5: Yeah, well, you mentioned symphony. You considered mm-hmm. becoming a classical clarinetist.
6: Well, I mean, before the jazz bug, you know, hit me, you know, before that calling came to me, yeah, I would have been very content to have just continued playing clarinet for the rest of my life.
5: Did classical training help in playing jazz once you turned more toward jazz?
6: Well, starting on the clarinet, I mean, it's a very difficult woodwind instrument compared to a saxophone, so just playing the clarinet, it's great preparation for being a saxophonist.
5: So Elvin Jones, who was in your father's quartet and was a really brilliant drummer, he called you when you were still, I think, still in your teens?
6: No, I was still studying. I was still in school, so I was in my early 20s.
5: And he suggested that you join him on the road and perform with his band. What was your response to that?
6: I said no.
5: Because?
6: Well, I was not ready. I was still learning. I was still in school. You know, I basically, just picked up the horn. I was still learning. You know, I told him I wasn't ready, and then I was still studying. He said, well, I want to help you get ready. So I agreed. Yes, I couldn't say no twice to Elvin Jones, his offer to bring me on the road and let me play in his band. That was life-changing for me.
5: So you didn't feel ready, but when you were playing with him, did you feel like you were holding your own, or were you thinking,
6: no.
5: Like, I really am not ready, I shouldn't have agreed to do this?
6: Well, that's the thing, you know. It was an experience of a lifetime. I mean, the first tours that I did in Europe, I mean, the first tour I did with Elvin Jones was 1991, spring of 91. It was two months of one-nighters. And that same year, we came back in the summer and did another month. I mean, to watch him play every night, to listen to him as a band leader, to see how he conducted himself on the stage and off the stage, these are the most powerful lessons that I learned in my young life as a musician. You know, whether I was ready to be on the stage or not with him.
5: So when you became a jazz musician and you're playing with Elvin Jones, who's a legend unto himself and who played with your father and your father's quartet, and your father obviously was a legend, did you feel the pressure of being John Coltrane's son?
6: I mean, picking up the saxophone, there's going to be a certain amount of pressure for anyone. If your last name is Coltrane, Yeah, I mean, the pressure can be internal or external. Because I did grow up very much Ravi, you know, that was who I was growing up. But as soon as I picked up the saxophone, suddenly I was John Coltrane's son. So as I kind of was moving through those that early stage of my life as a musician, you know, I was very aware that people were aware, you know.
5: Was it hard to figure out who you were as a musician since you had been so steeped in your father's music?
6: Yeah.
5: So, like, you couldn't really escape it. And you didn't, you didn't define yourself like in opposition to your father, like you weren't playing radically different music. You weren't playing like punk rock or something. You know what I mean? That would have been like totally different.
6: For the sake of being different, no. I mean, the reason why we play is because we hear something that compels us, it draws us in, you know, and John Coltrane's music drew me in. I mean, I'm not the first to be captivated and compelled by the sound of his saxophone, you know, by the power of his intention and musical invention, you know, that it's a powerful sound putting on a John Coltrane record, you know. You say, what is that? And then you say, I want to do that, you know.
5: I would like you to choose a recording of your own to play.
6: Let's see. Well, there's a track written by Charlie Hayden called For Taria. Charlie wrote this song from my mother, Alice. Her spiritual name was Taria. And Charlie wrote this song in the 70s and recorded it with my mother on an album. I think the album was called Closeness. It was an album of duets. And it went on to be one of his most popular compositions. I think he recorded it with many other musicians. And I played it with Charlie many times when I was at CalArts in the 80s. But after my mother passed away, I asked Charlie if we could record the piece with a young harpist named Brandy Younger, who was unknown at the time. I'd like to take credit for discovering her, and she's a big superstar now. But we recorded Charlie's song, For Taria, and I think it was the first time that a harpist had played it since my mother had recorded it with Charlie in the 70s.
5: So let's hear it. This is For Taria from Ravi Coltrane's album, Blending Times.

0: That was Forturia from Ravi Coltrane's album, Blending Times. Well, Ravi, good luck with all the centennial celebrations. I know it's a lot of planning. Good luck with your new book. And, you know, thank you for coming on Fresh Air.
1: Thank you, Terry. It was, again, an honor and a pleasure to speak with you today. Thank you so much.
0: Ravi Coltrane's new book of John Coltrane photos is titled Coltrane, the Definitive Visual Celebration of the Legend. The centennial of John Coltrane's birth is September 23rd. After we take a short break, we'll hear drummer Elvin Jones describe what it was like to record and perform with Coltrane. We'll hear an excerpt of our 1998 interview. This is Fresh Air.

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1: This is Fresh Air. In the interview we just heard with John Coltrane's son, Ravi Coltrane, he talked about Elvin Jones, who was John's drummer from 1960 to 66 and became a mentor to Ravi. Now we're going to hear an interview from our archive with Elvin Jones, talking about playing with John Coltrane. To quote the late jazz critic Francis Davis again, Jones was the drummer most crucial to the evolution of jazz in the period following bop, and you feel sorry for the generations who will know him only from his recordings, denied the thrill of watching him in action, unquote. Elvin Jones died in 2004 at the age of 76. I spoke with him in 1998.
2: Since the Village Vanguard recordings that you made with John Coltrane in 1961 have just been reissued, why don't I play something from that? I think we'll hear Spiritual, which is a Coltrane piece inspired, I believe, by a spiritual.
3: I grew up in the church, you know, and my father was a deacon and
2: In the Baptist church,
3: and I think John Coltrane's grandfather and mother, he grew up in this almost the same kind of atmosphere that I did. So spiritual is something that is very deeply ingrained in our character. And the spiritual, to me, brings memories of my father on the Wednesdays prayer meetings we used to have in church, where he would get down on his knees and pray for hours. And you could feel, you know, even if you couldn't hear or understand all of the words that he was saying, you could certainly feel it. And that's what, when John Coltrane played a song, Spiritual, that's the kind of feeling that it invoked in me, and I suppose a lot of people who had the experience enough to understand what it was he was saying.

0: I'm wondering if your drumming in the opening of Spiritual, as recorded at the Vanguard, was composed before, you know, was thought out beforehand, or if this is improvised?
1: It was all improvised. We never had a rehearsal in the whole time that we were together. Not one time. Everything was improvised. As a matter of fact, I never really knew until I heard a downbeat exactly what it was we were going to play. It was sort of like that. You know, once you started to play it, and we just sort of fell, sort of rallied around the flag. And it came off like that. I don't know, it's very unique. I've never had that kind of experience ever before or since.
0: Would John Coltrane talk with you about the pieces? Like, for instance, he had a composition, Alabama, that he said was inspired by the tragedy when a church in Alabama was bombed, and I think it was four girls were killed.
1: Yeah, well,
0: did he talk with you about that before the piece, or did you know that the piece was inspired by...
1: No, he didn't say anything about it. I think you're referring to liner notes. I think somebody admitted that was an afterthought.
0: That was an afterthought?
1: At least, as far as the general public is concerned, I don't know what he thought in his own mind. I know what I thought in my own mind, and I thought that melody sort of illustrated a lot of the things that a lot of people were feeling. And when I was playing that piece, the tears were coming from my eyes. Everybody in that group had, including Coltrane, it was very sad.

0: We're listening to my 1998 interview with Elvin Jones, who was the drummer in John Coltrane's band from 1960 to 66. The centennial of Coltrane's birth is later this month. We'll hear more of the interview after a break. This is Fresh Air.
1: Hey everybody, it's Kai Rizdahl from Marketplace. I'll be in Baton Rouge on September 25th for WRKF's 10th annual Founders Luncheon. 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

0: This is Fresh Air. Today's show is devoted to John Coltrane and his son, tenor saxophonist Ravi Coltrane. The centennial of John Coltrane's birth is September 23rd. Let's get back to my 1998 interview with Elvin Jones, who was the drummer in John Coltrane's band from 1960 to 66, and later was a mentor to Ravi. When John Coltrane's solos got longer, and then your solos got longer too. I wonder what it was like to accompany him in like what 40-minute solos. I mean, that's about the length of a whole set.
1: Yeah, I'll tell you. There was one occasion in Philadelphia where you are now. you remember the Showboat Lounge?
0: Yeah, that was a jazz club before I moved here. Yeah.
1: Anyway. We used to play there quite often, and Pep's Bar and all, and the Blue Note up in North Philly. The routine was on Saturday or Sunday afternoon. It would be a matinee, and this particular matinee, John was playing a very fast tempo piece, and something happened to his horn. I guess pad fell out or whatever, you know. And he could barely get a tone out. It was just squeaks and squawks. And he wouldn't stop. And so he played until he finally got, started making scales out of all of these sounds that were coming out of his horn. And he played this piece for 3 hours. But the thing about it is, when we finished, I was ready to play the next piece. I said, okay, what are we going to play next? And the matinee was over, you know. So you're talking about 40 minutes was not. Sometimes the way that group was, the time didn't really have any significance. You know, I didn't get tired. Nobody got tired. It was just to pursue an idea or a mode to its natural conclusion. And if it took an hour or 40 minutes or 2 hours or whatever.

0: What about when the music of the group started moving away from time signatures and getting freer? As the drummer, how did you feel about that?
1: Just like anything else, it really didn't matter. That's what you refer to as an abstract. There was nothing strange about being

Coltrane, closer to that date. Tomorrow on Fresh Air, how big tech companies, including Google, Apple, and Microsoft, have been donating equipment, holding conferences, and are offering workshops for educators and students. So how much are they influencing how school children learn and what they learn? We'll talk with New York Times reporter Natasha Singer, author of the new book, Coding Kids, Big Tech's Battle to Remake the Schools. I hope you'll join us. To keep up with what's on the show and get highlights of our interviews, follow us on Instagram at NPR Fresh Air. Fresh Air's executive producer is Sam Brigger. Our technical director and engineer is Audrey Bentham. Our engineer today is Adam Staniszewski. Our interviews and reviews are produced and edited by Phyllis Myers, Anne-Marie Baldonado, Lauren Krenzel, Teresa Madden, Monique Nazareth, Thea Challoner, Susan Yukundi, Anna Bauman, and Nico Gonzalez-Whistler. Our digital media producer is Molly C.V. Nesper. Roberta Shorrock directs the show. Our co-host is Tanya Mosley. I'm Terry Gross.

0: 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And from the estate of Joan B. Kroc, whose bequest serves as an enduring investment in the future of public radio and seeks to help NPR be the model for high-quality journalism in the 21st century.
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2: Tropical Storm Edward will be making its way eventually toward the southwestern Louisiana and upper Texas coastlines as we're moving on through the next 12 to 24 hours. Some locally heavier rainfall coming in, gustier winds as well. Now, there will be a push of tropical moisture coming in across all of southern Louisiana. Scattered thunderstorms here for today will dry out tonight, and more showers with thunderstorms being churned up tomorrow. We're right around 95 for the high today. Heat index value peaking at 106. Overnight low 75. I'm WRKF meteorologist Jennifer Aramore.
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5: In Jamaica in the 1980s, Marlon James heard about a vicious attack on a group of gay men that officially never happened. 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
6: When I want to know what's going on, I go on the street, I go in the mountains, I go to the alleyways, or I just grab a group of grandmothers and go tell me what really happened.
5: I'm Elsa Chang. 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
8: Coming up on Louisiana Considered, we get a preview of the annual Culture Collision, marking the beginning of the art season in the Crescent City. Plus, our reporter Tanner Riley walks through an investigation into the life of his grandfather, who helped integrate the New Orleans Police Department in the 1950s. That's coming up.
9: Live from NPR News, I'm Lakshmi Singh. U.S. Central Command says U.S. forces are carrying out new strikes on Iranian military targets.

0: In a statement this past hour, USNCOM posts on X, the strikes follow Iran's recent attempts to attack commercial shipping in the Strait of Hormuz and U.S. service members deployed to the region. The White House is offering details on a Venezuelan company that will be working with the United States to develop that country's oil reserves. Here's NPR's Julia Simon.
1: The company is called North American Blue Energy Partners. Behind the company is 46-year-old Alejandro Betancourt, who has faced multiple investigations in Spain, Switzerland, and the U.S. for money laundering. He has not been formally charged. While Betancourt's company has experience in some types of oil fields, oil experts tell NPR it's unclear if it has the experience to develop the complicated geological formations under discussion in the Trump deal. That means the company may need more know-how and investment to develop the fields, but as some energy analysts tell NPR, many oil companies may not want to work with Betancourt's company given the reputational risk. Julia Simon, NPR News.
0: More than 1,000 people are now confirmed dead from last week's catastrophic floods in the Nepal-China border region. Thousands of people remain unaccounted for, as many as 4,400 missing, according to local authorities. NPR's Jennifer Pack reports rescuers are racing to get to people in the hopes of finding survivors.
2: Rescue crews in Tibet bowed their heads as horns blared to mourn the victims of the deadly floods. Then they returned to their difficult work. It's been days since Chinese authorities announced any survivors, but there has been some progress. Diggers have been working overnight to clear a path to the worst hit area, the Jilong-Raswa border checkpoint. And the path is about to open soon, according to state-run Tibet Daily. A lake formed from debris flushed down from a glacier collapse has been draining naturally, says Chinese authorities. Local officials had raised concerns that debris dams could burst, sending more water into the flood zone. The risk of landslides and secondary floods remains. Jennifer Pak, NPR News, Beijing.
0: The jury in Lindsey Clancy's murder trial says after many hours of deliberating, it is still unable to reach a unanimous decision on whether to hold the Massachusetts mother criminally responsible for killing her three young children in 2023. Plymouth Superior Court Judge William Sullivan asked the nine women and three men of the jury to keep deliberating. Clancy does not dispute that she strangled her children to death, but she pleaded not guilty to three counts of first-degree murder on the grounds that she suffered from postpartum psychosis. The prosecution argues that Clancy's behavior shows she knew what she was doing when she took her children's lives. From Washington, this is NPR News.
3: It's 4 minutes after noon. Here's your Louisiana news. The Louisiana National Guard has withdrawn from its deployment in New Orleans. Public safety officials say the National Guard served as more of a visual deterrent while New Orleans police did most of the policing. Additionally, NOPD says they'll ramp up enforcement in the French Quarter. Former Louisiana senatorial candidate and retired Air Force Colonel Rob Maness has been recruited to serve in a government role at the Pentagon. According to the Washington Post, Maness and other conservative influencers were hired due to their large following and because they amplify the voice of Defense Secretary Pete Hegseth. In 2014, Maness placed third in the race for U.S. Senate behind Bill Cassidy and Mary Landrieu. Maness resides in Harrison County, Mississippi. Southeastern Conference member schools could sanction LSU football for pursuing former NFL players seeking a return to college for a fifth season of eligibility, even if a Baton Rouge judge rules on Thursday that those players are eligible. That's according to Yahoo Sports. LSU football coach Lane Kiffin says he struggled with the decision and wanted to do what was in the best interest of his players.
4: I met with our leadership committee of our players, and I asked them, it's your team. What do you want to do? If these players are allowed to be added to rosters, what do you want to do? And every one of them was emphatic about, they can help us win, bring them.
3: Kiffin says they already have commitments from two players who were cut by NFL teams last month. Light rain and 86 in Baton Rouge, fair and 83 in New Orleans. With Louisiana News, I'm Karen Henderson.
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9: From WWNO in New Orleans and WRKF in Baton Rouge, you're listening to Louisiana Considered. I'm Sarah Hennigan. On the show today, we hear an investigation into the life of one of the first black police sergeants in New Orleans, who helped to integrate the force in 1952. But first, WWNO's Culture Collision brings New Orleans arts and cultural organizations together for an evening designed to connect audiences with the city's vibrant creative community. This year's event takes place tomorrow evening and gives people a chance to discover local organizations, learn about upcoming performances and programs, and find new ways to engage with the arts. To discuss this year's event, we're joined by WWNO's business manager and the coordinator of Culture Collision, Jamita Youngblood. Jamita, thanks for joining us.
10: Thanks for having me, Sarah. I'm always excited to be here.
9: So for someone who's never attended Culture Collision, what is Culture Collision and what can folks expect when they walk through the door?
10: So Culture Collision is a cultural happy hour. It started in 2008, but the first event was held in 2009. It is a gathering of so many arts and cultural organizations in the city. When you walk through the door, there's going to be over 70 arts and cultural organizations, some new faces and friends that are going to join us this year. So we're really excited and looking forward to it.
9: So Jamita, this is your seventh year coordinating Culture Collision. Talk to us a little bit about what motivated you to take on this incredible task of organizing WWNO's annual event and what you've enjoyed about your tenure.
10: So the previous coordinators, they wanted to do something different and I love a challenge. So I figured, hey, maybe I'll give this a go. And here we are 7 years later. And I just really enjoy doing it. I mean, it's an opportunity to bring together some of the best cultural organizations that we have in this city. One of the things that I have enjoyed about this is every year it feels like a homecoming, if you will. We have people that generally don't interact with each other throughout the year and they get to see each other at Culture Collision every year. So it always feels like, you know, it's a family reunion because a lot of times, you know, when you go to performances, you're not connecting with the people that are coming to see you. And this way you get to do that. You get to see the people that are putting on these performances, putting on these productions. You get to see them and interact with them face to face.
9: I love that too. And that's a great way to describe it, like a family reunion. It really does feel like that. Now, Culture Collision has had many homes over the years. So tell us about this year's venue.
10: So this year we're having it at the LSU New Orleans University Center. We have never done it in our backyard. We have been all across the city and we are grateful for every organization that has hosted us. But this year it just felt like it was a good time for us to stay home, if you will. WWNO resides on the LSU New Orleans campus. So we had this great space. LSU New Orleans is rebranding. It felt like a good time to show off the campus and, you know, have people come and see, hey, this is where we are. Come see us.
9: Exactly. And as you mentioned, Culture Collision is billed as a cultural happy hour. What can folks expect from this year's event?
10: This year, we have four pop-up performances. The Mugovan School of Irish Dance will be performing, Crescent City Sound Chorus, Junior Philharmonic Society of New Orleans, and last but definitely not least, Nola Vox. We have a bar. We have some limited edition swag that I literally just picked up before I came in this morning. I'm so excited about it. We have a baseball cap this year. So the first 70-ish of you that stop at the WWNO table, you can go home with a limited edition Culture Collision baseball cap. This year we have museums. We have your contemporary performing organizations. We have the New Orleans Ballet. We have Legacy Films and Preservation. They're new this year. We have My Dreams Has Thorns and I Wear It Anyway. Looking forward to seeing them. We have the LSU New Orleans Press is going to be there this year. So I'm not going to give away everybody that's going to be there because I want you guys to come and see for yourself. Cause we have a lot to offer this year. I want to say we have 10 plus new organizations that are coming on this year, and we have some returning faces that haven't been with us for a while. So it's going to be fun.
11: Ooh, I'm getting excited. So this year's event has continued to grow in the number of participating organizations, which I know is one of your biggest goals. So job well done. What are you attributing this increase to, and what are you focusing on as you look ahead to future years?
10: I attribute the growth to organizations realizing that, you know, this is a one-of-a-kind event. You have the opportunity to interact with your audience, something that you don't traditionally do, and you don't have to necessarily go multiple places to get them. And what better way to connect with the people that you want to connect with?
11: Culture Collision is Wednesday, September 2nd from 5:30 to 7:30 p.m. at LSU New Orleans University Center. Jamita Youngblood, WWNO business manager and coordinator of Culture Collision, thanks so much for all of your hard work, and thanks for being here.
10: Thanks, Sarah.
9: 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I'm Sarah Hennigan.
1: Most of us have a relative who exists more as legend than history. The guy at the kitchen table, stories get told about, who gets a little bigger every time. For Gulf States Newsroom intern Tanner O'Neill Riley, that's his grandfather, Sergeant Perry Roberson White. White was one of the first black officers to serve in the New Orleans Police Department after it reopened its doors to black officers in 1950. Now, Tanner never met him. By the time he was born, his grandfather had been gone a decade, and there was almost nothing on paper to prove any of it had happened. So he spent 5 years finding it, and he's joining us now to discuss what he discovered. Tanner, welcome to Louisiana Considered.
12: Thanks for having me, Sarah. It's a pleasure to be here.
1: Okay, so my daddy was Superman. That's the line your mom always used growing up. What did you actually picture when she said that?
12: Honestly, exactly what it sounds like. Now, I grew up hearing this constantly. The sandwich under the front seat after school, the cotton candy in a garbage bag after Bible study, half of uptown New Orleans supposedly knowing this man by one word, Sarge. And I never met him. So for me, he wasn't really a person, per se. He was more like a character that Mama kept bringing back up. He was the man, the myth, dare I say, the legend, right? And it's interesting because throughout this entire process, and I think this sort of adds on to the legend, she said something that has stuck with me more than anything else throughout the entire project.
13: Because he was Perry White, because he was Sergeant White, was what people called him until the day he died. He carried such a big responsibility on his shoulders, but those are the little things, the sandwich under the seat, the candy under the seat, the cotton candy contractor bag. He would bring a candy apple for my older sister because she liked candy apples. Those are the things that I remember the most about my dad.
11: So let's actually back up, because I think people need to understand what he was walking into. What did it mean to become a black NOPD officer in 1952?
12: I'm so glad you asked. Often when we tell these stories, we focus on the individual, and my grandfather was a huge part of that history, but not surprisingly, it's so much larger than him. Now, believe it or not, New Orleans actually had one of the most integrated police forces in the entire country right after the Civil War. I mean, hundreds of black officers, including a man named Octave Ray, who's believed to be the first black police captain in the whole nation.
11: Wow.
12: Now, unfortunately, that fell apart when Reconstruction did. In 1874, a white supremacist paramilitary group called the White League actually staged an armed insurrection against the city's integrated police force. And after that, there were no black officers on the NOPD at all for 37 years.
11: Wow. So how does that door reopen?
12: Well, it reopened the same way every door back in those days reopened as it relates to civil rights. A.P. Touro, right? He basically forced it open, legally, of course, demanding the city let qualified black applicants onto the force. And it's important to note when we mean qualified, right? Back in those days, black officers and white officers as well would have had to have taken the civil service exam and been placed on a ranked list based on their scores and then selected based on their scores. So in June of 1950, two men, Carlton Pakul and John Raphael Sr., became the department's first black hires of the 20th century, again, based off their aptitude scores. But even then, it wasn't real integration. They were assigned to the juvenile division, working almost exclusively in black neighborhoods, not patrolling alongside white officers. My grandfather walks in less than 2 years later, in February of 1952, at 27 years old, right into that same, still segregated setup.
11: So once you began your research, you hit a wall almost immediately, right? What was it like calling all these organizations and just getting told no over and over again?
12: Oh my God, it was rough,
11: yeah,
12: to say the least. I called the Fraternal Order of Police, local, state, and national. The National Organization of Black Law Enforcement Executives, same thing. All three levels, and every single one told me some version of, we can't help you. And the NOPD's own record keeping, God bless them, famously not great. I actually had a retired sergeant, Billy Roth, tell me flat out what I was up against.
14: They're terrible. This police department has no records of anything.
11: So how does William Billy Roth actually enter the picture? I know he ends up being huge for this project.
12: I fear that may be an understatement, actually. He's the guy who blows the project wide open and really helps make it what it was. And honestly, he showed up the same way everything else showed up, through serendipity. He called me out of the blue on a Saturday morning in June. I was half asleep. And he said that someone mentioned to him that I was asking around about my grandfather, and he decided to call me up himself. He actually works for the NOPD Pension Board now in his retirement, and I set up an interview to come speak to him that Monday. And at the end of it, he handed me a flash drive, and on it had everything. Newsletters, commendation letters, photographs, all of it scanned by another retired officer, Bobby Hamilton, before the department could just throw it away. And the interesting thing about Hamilton is that he actually left the NOPD, retired from it to go work for Customs, and came back later in life because, as Roth put it, he didn't want his obituary to say Customs. He wanted it to say NOPD.
11: Wow.
12: It doesn't get more New Orleans
11: right
12: than that. And what's interesting is that in that same interview, Roth told me something about my grandfather that ended up being one of my favorite descriptions of him in this whole project.
14: Nothing happened uptown in the 6th District that they didn't know about, because they knew so many people. They weren't informants. They were people that they dealt with every day. It's like they talk about community police and you interacted with the people.
12: Now, around that same time, I also got a huge break inside the department itself. A records technician willing to do the digging that nobody else would, and talk to a historian outside the family entirely who put the whole search in a much bigger context. Between all of that, the paper trail started coming together, and with it, a fuller picture of who Sergeant White, who we called Gammy, actually was, on the job and off of it.
11: incredible. We're speaking with Gulf States Newsroom intern Tanner O'Neill Riley. He's discussing his research into his grandfather, one of the first black police officers in the 20th century New Orleans. So tell us more about this research technician, because I know she was incredibly helpful at the time.
12: Oh my God, was she helpful. So that records technician, that is Miss Darlene Anthony. She works in the NOPD's HR department. And out of everybody, I called and called and called and emailed. And by the way, I sent in records requests too. I really did the old school Columbo pounding the pavement.
11: Love
12: here,
11: it.
12: Right?
11: Yeah.
12: She's the one who actually said yes. Climbed up into storage, dug through old boxes on her own time, looking for one name. And she found a single typewritten card, my grandfather's entire service record, boiled down to a few lines. Now, when she called me to tell me she had this, she told me that when she was going to pull it from the bottom of the box, the last W last name that there was, she said a quiet prayer to herself. Lord, let this be Perry. It was. That's the card the entire rest of this project got built on top of.
11: You talked to someone outside family entirely, Heather Green at the Historic New Orleans Collection. What did she help you understand?
12: I wanted to know more about how we as black people tell our history and what that history looks like when it's documented. And she basically told me that it isn't just a my family problem. She said this exact kind of gap, a life that clearly mattered, but almost nothing documenting it, is really common, especially for black families and specifically in the city of New Orleans.
15: That history is missing, not because of lack of the history. You know, the people were out there doing the things. They were not being kept and treasured the way that other people's histories have been.
11: So let's talk about Manuel Curry, because his name keeps coming up too. So who was he to your grandfather?
12: Curry was his partner on the police force, basically his other half. People called them the Batman and Robin of the district. In fact, in a profile that Curry gave, you know, at the time of his death, he was the longest serving law enforcement officer in the country.
11: Oh, wow.
12: He actually talked about how people in the 6th District would call him Perry White and call my grandfather Sergeant Curry because they were inseparable. So when a guy of that kind of career says on the record that your grandfather was the best sergeant he ever knew, that's not just family pride, right?
11: Right.
12: Like I said, there's an actual newspaper interview with Curry from 2004 where he says exactly that. Quote, I would say Perry White, he was one of the first black sergeants on the department. He took his job seriously. Black and white policemen respected Perry on the job.
11: So I want to switch gears. Who was he at home? Because the guy on the job and the guy at the kitchen table sound like two different people.
12: You are absolutely correct. Every superhero has an alternate identity, right? Superman was Clark Kent, and so you had Sergeant White in the 6th District, but at home you just had Daddy, right? Or Gammy, as we knew him. And they were completely different guys. My grandfather loved a good cigar. He smoked them like it was a job requirement, White Owls and Habit Tampers. My mother will tell you to this day that while other kids Santa got milk and cookies, her Santa got a box of cigars and a piece of cake or a piece of pie, right?
11: Gotta love a White Owl.
12: Yes, he really did. He loved betting at the racetrack. He was not a real gambler by any means. He was actually notoriously frugal, but it was his one guilty pleasure. There was a sandwich under this car seat every single day after school for my mother without fail. And she actually sums up that whole split in one line.
13: Sergeant White was left at the door and Daddy came through the door.
12: Two guys, and only one of them ever came home. When I read her one of his commendations, and this particular commendation, he's being rewarded because he took a fellow down who was shooting at policemen without shooting back at him. Mama landed on one phrase to describe him.
13: That's my daddy. A people person. A community leader.
11: So what does the department itself say about Sergeant White today? How visible is that impact?
12: Very, very visible. And I'm not just saying that. More than 70 years after he first reported for duty, you can still trace it. I actually asked the NOPD directly for a statement on his legacy, and surprisingly, they gave me one. They said, quote, the NOPD offers endless thanks and appreciation to Sergeant Perry White for all his contributions while working in service to the citizens of New Orleans during his career. Their presence and efforts helped to spark much-needed civil rights reforms that came in subsequent years. That's the department, on records, decades later, saying his name still means something, that his work still matters.
11: Wow. And I know his funeral said a lot about that impact, too. What was that day actually like?
12: Honestly, my mother tells this one a lot better than I do, so I'll let her do that in just a moment. After all, she was there. I wasn't even born yet.
13: My dad's funeral was a day that I will never forget. It was very emotional because we were saying goodbye to my daddy. But it was also a day where we got to see his impact on said community. We got to see the respect people had for my daddy in that he was not just a police officer, but he was a man.
12: She remembers the crowd specifically and that it went far beyond just family.
13: There were hundreds of people outside the church. I remember having to squeeze through on the sidewalk and squeeze through the entrance to get in because people were outside. People were in the vestibule. People were on the stairs leading up to the sanctuary. The basement had people and police officers everywhere in the basement. It was a beautiful thing.
12: That's a sergeant we're talking about, not a chief, not a superintendent, not a person whose name ever appeared on a ballot, and the entire department shows up anyway. That tells you something about what he actually meant to the city. I even love that she brings up the fact that Joe Cool Davis and Aaron Neville showed up spontaneously to sing as mourners viewed the body. Apparently they knew him from details that he worked earlier in his career. The entire city shut down. The sandwich shop, Sam's, that he would get sandwiches for mom from after school. When they drove past, the procession drove past Sam's, she looked out the window to see these older men who were young when she was standing there in their uniforms. They took off their paper hats as the procession passed. People on their porches stood up because the sergeant was coming through. Sergeant White was coming through. And Curry famously led that procession through the 6th District before joining at the cemetery. The old sergeant went home, but his memory did not go with him.
11: That's beautiful. And now this whole project is going to the New Orleans City Archives. Congratulations. Why did that matter to you?
12: Oh, my goodness. It matters so much, and thank you for the congratulations, because I don't want the next person to have to do what I did. It took me 5 years, a lot of luck, and really great people being willing to do the hard work, to have the conversation, to find any of this. And if this article is sitting in the city archives, the next person looking for a grandfather like mine gets a head start that I never had. And more importantly, these stories, the stories of our pioneers, the people who make the city of New Orleans and this country what it is, does not go quietly into that good night.
11: Now, I'm a mom, so I can only imagine what your mom has been saying to you. What did she say when you were done with all of this?
12: Oh, I've done so good telling this without crying, and now I'm going to get emotional. She herself got emotional talking about it. There is a moment where she just stopped and told me out of the blue that I remind her of him.
11: Oh, wow.
13: When I look at you, I see a lot of my dad. I see the integrity. I see the perseverance. I see the care that you have for other people. You are him for me all over again.
12: She started crying a little talking about it. She actually apologized for it mid-interview. And just as I said to you, she said, you're going to make me cry. Which, I mean, we were both a complete mess by the end of that conversation. 5 years of chasing down a man I never met. And it ends with Mama telling me that I am just like him. That is about as full circle as it gets.
11: Wow. What a journey you've been on.
16: 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Tanner, congratulations on your work, and thanks so much for being here.
12: Thank you so much for having me, Sarah. It's been a pleasure to tell this story.
16: 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I'm Sarah Hennigan. Thanks to our guests, WWNO business manager Jamita Youngblood and Gulf States Newsroom intern Tanner Riley. 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
17: Stardate September 1st. The center of the Milky Way galaxy is packed with treasures. Stars, dead stars, gas clouds, and lots of planets. And a new space telescope will spend a lot of its time sorting it all out. That's one of several big projects for Nancy Grace Roman Space Telescope, NASA's next big space observatory. The telescope will see the heavens as clearly as Hubble Space Telescope does, but its view will be much wider, and it'll study the universe mainly in the infrared, wavelengths that are invisible to the human eye. Roman will tackle some of the biggest problems in modern science. As one example, it'll look away from the center of the Milky Way to study more than a billion other galaxies and to look for exploding stars. That combination will help us understand how the universe is expanding, a key for deciphering the mystery of dark energy. The telescope's survey of the center of the galaxy could reveal thousands of new planets, and a special instrument using a technique proposed by Nancy Roman herself could provide images of some of those planets. A planet will appear only as a bright dot with no detail, but breaking down its light will tell us a bit about the planet's size, temperature, and composition. The center of the Milky Way is in Sagittarius, which is low in the south at nightfall. Its brightest stars outline a teapot. The heart of the galaxy is in the steam above the spout of the teapot. We have more astronomy news in Stardate magazine. Subscription information at stardate.org. For the McDonald Observatory, I'm Billy Henry.
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18: Right now, doctors recommend young children get two doses of the vaccine about 4 years apart to protect kids against measles, mumps, and whooping cough. President Trump wants to make all of those separate shots, so six trips to the doctor total, and there's no legitimate science to back up his reasons for the change. What do pediatricians think? We'll talk to one here in Louisiana. And why can't we seem to put a lid on illegal dumping around the state? A group has come together to address that mess. I'm Greg LaRose, and you've turned on the light switch, your weekly dose of state politics news from the Louisiana Illuminator.

0: What do Louisiana officials do when they face a persistent problem they can't or won't fix? They form a task force. One of the newest ones is the Task Force on Illegal Dumping Prevention and Enforcement. And it's targeting things like old mattresses and broken appliances, construction debris, and probably the most widespread concern, used tires.
1: This is not an isolated problem. This is really beyond a nuisance. This is a quality of life, and beyond quality of life, this is a public health issue and a public safety issue.
0: That's State Representative Alonzo Knox of New Orleans. He wrote the legislation that created the task force, which met for the first time in August. His city's probably the most aggressive when it comes to going after illegal dumping, but that's not the case everywhere in Louisiana. The State Department of Environmental Quality is the lead agency when it comes to going after illegal dumping. Wildlife and Fisheries, the Transportation Department also chip in, and the Lieutenant Governor's Office has an anti-littering campaign, but DEQ has a criminal investigation team that responds directly to reports of trash being disposed where it shouldn't. Kevin Scott leads that team, which only has five investigators to cover the whole state.
2: Unfortunately, with these three state agencies, we're still limited. We certainly need local support. This has to be a shared responsibility for enforcement. There's no way around that. To be successful, we need local, municipal, parish governments to be involved, to embrace enforcement, and we have to have consistent prosecution.
0: The workload for DEQ investigators is growing. Scott said they responded to 91 illegal dumping reports back in 2022. Last year, the number reached 458, and Scott believes it will be even higher this year. The task force is expected to take a close look at Louisiana's anti-dumping laws. Most violators get punished for either simple littering or gross littering. That's gross as in big, not as in yuck. Fines for gross littering start at $900, and some task force members said that's not enough to discourage the businesses responsible for the illegal dumping. In fact, it's even worth the risk for out-of-state scoff laws to cross the border and dump debris and old tires here.
3: Is there a way that we can tie, like, commercial and business license to some of that enforcement? You start hitting them, you know, in multiple fronts, because we need to incentivize, right? And right now there is no such thing, so we need to hit them in the pocketbook.
0: Susan Russell with the anti-litter agency Keep Louisiana Beautiful is part of the task force. Her office has tried to help locals become more proactive in stopping illegal dumping. They award grants for police departments to buy surveillance cameras as long as they provide the personnel to monitor them and promise to follow up on enforcement and prosecutions.
3: Unfortunately, we did award one to the New Orleans Police Department, and they had to refuse it because they didn't have the manpower. At least that's what was told to us. So that was unfortunate.
0: The task force will meet over the next few months, and as usually the case with task forces, they'll make recommendations to the legislature about new laws or changes to existing ones to target the problem. You can read more about illegal dumping in the story I wrote at LA Illuminator. President Donald Trump issued an executive order in early August that calls for reducing the number of federally recommended childhood vaccines from 17 to 11. And he also wants the combined measles, mumps, and rubella vaccine, you probably know it as MMR, broken up into three separate shots that would be spaced out over multiple doctor's visits. Now, the president's executive order on its own has no power to compel doctors to change the way they administer vaccines. That's up to state health officials to decide. But since the president and the nation's top health official have taken action to alter the childhood vaccine schedule, it's spurred a lot of questions, primarily among parents who want to make the best decisions for their kids' health. And here to help answer some of those questions is New Orleans pediatrician Dr. Margo Anderson. My hope is that this conversation will help answer some of the questions parents have and explore some of the policy, not just in Washington, but here in Louisiana, too.
4: Oh, well, thank you so much for raising this topic. It's a really important one to Louisiana families and to pediatricians. And I'll say, you know, most of my colleagues have just expressed such bewilderment at this executive order. It recommends several things that really don't seem to make all that much practical sense. Splitting up the MMR into three different injections, and that's a two series vaccine. So that would mean six different injections for a child to cover these really important viruses. That product is not even available. The MMR is only put together since 1971.
0: Yeah, I was going to ask. It's been a while. I've got a teenager now, but I don't recall that MMR was available in its individual components.
4: No, and some countries, poorer countries, do give just measles or just measles and rubella because they can't afford to give the combination vaccine. But in the United States, none of those have been produced separately in almost 50 years, over 50 years.
0: I'm curious whether or not you're hearing any questions from the parents of your patients since President Trump signed his order about whether they should follow the long accepted vaccine schedule.
4: I think parents rightly always have questions about what is being put into their children's body. And we welcome those questions. We are always happy when parents want to know a little bit about what they're doing and how they work and want reassurance that that's what we recommend and that's what we feel is the safest thing for their child. So those are conversations pediatricians have every day with families and always welcome.
0: And what would that sound like? What would basically be the guidance for, say, a new parent who is making this decision? What type of guidance are you providing?
4: A common question is this too many vaccines at the same time for my small baby? You know, the infant vaccine schedule can sound pretty intense. It's because infants are the most vulnerable to a lot of these diseases, tetanus, pertussis, which we also call whooping cough. These are things that really kill children in places where those vaccinations aren't available. And so at 2 months and 4 months and 6 months, they're getting several different combination vaccines to protect them from some very bad actors on the disease front. So we recommend the schedule as it's planned right now to be given on time and not to split those up. There's really no benefit to doing that.
0: How frequently do you reference research on vaccines? I'll frame that question in the context of vaccine critics who will point to information that they will say is either dated or not supported by current research. But what is the case? I mean, are we seeing these vaccines that have been tried and true for decades routinely and updated in regards to testing?
4: I mean, there certainly are some parents who really want to look at, you know, specific studies and don't just want the summary. They want to know what was the study that was done. And you're right that some of these vaccines are quite a bit older, but a lot of them have been improved over time and made more safe over time. For example, the whooping cough vaccine or pertussis, it used to have a lot of side effects. The old vaccine in the DTP, which a lot of poorer countries, that's still the one they can afford and the one they use. We now use DTAP, which stands for acellular pertussis, and that provides protection from pertussis without the really high fevers and side effects that a lot of infants can get from the older vaccine. So they are actually being constantly improved and their vehicle being updated to be as safe as possible.
0: I'm glad you brought up the vehicle for these vaccines. Explain what you mean by that and how some of the vehicles have been called into question in regards to their safety, but without a whole lot of research supporting that concern.
4: Well, that's right. So I think the one that people are most familiar with is aluminum. And that's something that has been put into vaccines, especially the flu vaccine in the past. It's actually been removed from most vaccines, not because there was any evidence of a safety signal, but really because people were so concerned about it and felt like there might be long-term issues that were going to come around later that we weren't aware of. And they were able to find other ways of preserving and, you know, keeping it safe from getting contaminated, as well as, you know, helping it do its job. they were able to find a ways around that and not using aluminum anymore. But
0: I want to move our conversation toward policy, especially on the state level, where, and please jump in if I have any of this inaccurate. There is no vaccine mandate per se for children in Louisiana. Certain shots are required for children to enter schools and daycares. Families can opt out of getting their kids vaccinated for medical, religious, or personal reasons, but they also have to accept that, say, some schools or care centers won't admit their children. Is that an accurate summary of where we stand with regards to vaccine policy?
4: I would say almost. I don't think schools are allowed to not accept a child who has an exemption. So a medical exemption or a religious exemption, that is something that is considered unbroachable. And so those children, they might be asked to stay out of school, say there were an outbreak of measles, which is very contagious, for a certain time period. But in general, no, they would not be, could not be obstructed from school or mandated to get a vaccine that wasn't safe for them or that was against their religious, specific religious. We still can maintain protection against a lot of these diseases with that small number of children who maybe they're receiving chemotherapy, maybe they were born with an immune deficiency, maybe they've had a liver transplant and they can't get, for example, a live vaccine like the measles vaccine. That's a tiny percentage of children, way less than the 5% that can be unvaccinated and still we consider ourselves to have herd immunity. That would be about 95% coverage with measles vaccine.
0: I'm glad you brought that up because I think people will automatically jump to feeling as though, oh, it's just anti-vaxxers that want to not play by the rules. There are legitimate reasons for families to forego vaccinations for their children.
4: Oh, absolutely. Recommendations by the child's pediatrician that this child is not safe to receive a live vaccine or a particular vaccine. Absolutely.
0: Let's pause the conversation here and we'll continue with Dr. Anderson after this quick break.
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9: Hi, I'm Kai Rizdahl. I hope you'll join me September 25th for WRKF's 10th Annual Founders Luncheon in Baton Rouge. 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
0: You're a member of the Louisiana chapter of the American Academy of Pediatrics, and I know you all recently had your annual convention in New Orleans. That was just days after President Trump signed his vaccine order. Now, I know you don't speak for the entirety of the organization, but I'm wondering if you could share sort of what was the reaction, the mood among your peers to the president's order.
4: I think it was just to be so surprised. They were such unusual recommendations. They, you know, were discouraging in many ways because instead of being sort of forward thinking and embracing how much innovation we've seen in the U.S. and how a lot of the vaccines that we use today, were discovered here, invented here, perfected here. Instead of thinking of the United States as kind of a leader for innovation and safety and protecting child health, you know, this order was talking about aligning ourselves with other countries, decreasing the number of vaccines that we're giving, making certain vaccines only available to children with certain conditions when it's already recommended now that it be universally available. So we think of this as just a real retraction in our status as, you know, a leader in the world in child health.
0: What would you say was the mood among your fellow pediatricians at the end of that conference? Discouragement, or was there any spirit of, hey, let's come together because we kind of have to draw a line against what we think is bad policy?
4: Yeah, I don't think at this point we could be, more discouraged about what some of the vaccine policies from the very top have been suggested. But I think we are encouraged that so far we are giving the same vaccines. So the same vaccines are available to Louisiana families. I think we're all a little bit encouraged. The new director of the CDC, Dr. Schwartz, we're hoping she's going to be able to build some bridges with the CDC and what the Advisory Committee on Immunization Practices has sort of devolved into. That needs to be put back together. I think pediatricians really have depended on that committee for a long time to keep us updated and to keep us providing what's safest and best for children and to keep up with what research is being done so that we are, you know, providing the best care we can. We really need that committee to provide us the recommendations it used to do several times a year. We haven't really had any guidance from them in over a year. So we already could be falling behind. I'm hopeful that the CDC with its new leader is going to be able to build some bridges and get that functioning again.
0: My next question for you, Dr. Anderson, is about a former member of that CDC vaccine advisory panel, Dr. Evelyn Griffin, who's now Louisiana Surgeon General. The Illuminator asked the Department of Health whether Dr. Griffin would be taking any steps to implement the revisions that President Trump and Secretary Kennedy have endorsed in the executive order. So far, we've not gotten a response, and I'm wondering, have you or any of your colleagues in the pediatrics field gotten any indication of where Louisiana is heading, if anywhere, with changes for its childhood vaccination schedule?
4: I think, or at least I should say, I hope that we will continue to follow the CDC guidance. Right now, that's a little bit stalled because of some issues with the ACIP. I'm hopeful that until that gets more coordinated, that we won't be seeing any of these dramatic changes that have been proposed.
0: There have been a number of health policy changes and legislative proposals in Louisiana since the start of 2024 that I guess you could say they departed from widely accepted medical and public health practices. One that comes to mind is former Surgeon General Ralph Abraham scrapping all public health events where the state had provided free flu shots to the public. His rationale was that people should discuss their vaccines with their doctors first. And my question for you is, what concerns do you have, not just for your patients, but for public health in general, as it appears Louisiana continues to move away from science-based decision-making?
4: Yeah, that was a concerning recommendation and, or I should say, a concerning rule that was brought forward, and it goes against what most busy families want, which is straightforward access to any prevention measure that is widely recommended or recommended for all people of your age or for all children entering school, et cetera. If there is a way to get that without leaving work and going to an appointment just for vaccinations, if you can go to your pharmacy, if you can go to an event, if that can be done at your school, I think a lot of families really appreciate that being more widely available. I know I personally love to just go to the pharmacy, walk in, I'm there, and say, oh, great, I need to get my flu shot or my COVID shot. And just, you know, if they're available to do it then, all they need to do is just look me up. And if I fit the recommendations, to give me the vaccine. I actually think that's what more people prefer. I'm not sure how much that's going to impact folks, but I didn't think that really made a lot of sense for moving us forward.
0: One final question for you, Dr. Anderson. For the parents out there who are just seemingly bombarded with information, some of it misinformation with regards to vaccines, what would be your

0: little instruction books, right? Parents need to learn to get to know their child over time and to feel free to share their concerns. If their in-laws are telling them they should be worried about something their pediatrician is recommending, they should raise that, because we want to be sure that parents understand why we're recommending certain vaccines or other tests or other treatments or other vitamins. We want to make sure they understand and feel comfortable with that recommendation, that it's the best recommendation we have in the current moment.
1: I've once had a pediatrician tell me, and I've also told this to my own reporters, is that there's no such thing as a dumb question, only the dumb mistake that you can make by not asking it in the first place.
0: Yeah, I love that.
1: Dr. Anderson, thank you so much for your time. I appreciate you sharing all of your insight and information.
0: Oh, thank you so much for your interest in this topic and for helping parents make the best decisions they can for their kids.
1: And that's it for this week's episode. 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
3: Tropical Storm Edward will be making its way eventually toward the southwestern Louisiana and upper Texas coastlines as we're moving on through the next 12 to 24 hours. Some locally heavier rainfall coming in, gustier winds as well. Now, there will be a push of tropical moisture coming in across all of southern Louisiana. Scattered thunderstorms here for today will dry out tonight, and more showers with thunderstorms being churned up tomorrow. We're right around 95 for the high today. Heat index value peaking at 106. Overnight low 75. I'm WRKF meteorologist Jennifer Dayer-Amore.
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3: I'm Chris Boyd. Up next on Think, a tenure-track position can feel a little like a miracle these days. So why would anyone walk away from that?
8: Wokeness was a kind of immune response or a PR strategy that institutions used at a moment when they were getting a lot of backlash for things like tuition prices and student debt, right?
3: We'll talk to a black professor turned journalist about working at a college that preached diversity but made inaccurate assumptions about what he wanted and needed and pushed him into certain roles specifically because of his race. And we'll hear why he thinks many schools leaned hard into performing progressive stances as a way of distracting from the economic harms of skyrocketing education prices. Our conversation starts after a short break.
9: Live from NPR News, I'm Lakshmi Singh. The United States is hosting a G20 summit of finance ministers for the first time in more than a decade. In the North Carolina mountains this week, leaders representing the world's 20 biggest economies are talking about how to speed up global economic growth, and they're also discussing the U.S.-led economic warfare on Iran. Here's NPR Scott Horsley.
10: So far, the U.S. has been unable to force Iran to reopen the Strait of Hormuz using military force. So last week, the administration announced what it's calling Operation Economic Outcast to sever Tehran's remaining links to the global economy. Of course, Iran itself is already heavily sanctioned, but now the U.S. is threatening to punish other countries that do business with Iran.
9: NPR Scott Horsley reports.

0: happening. U.S. Central Command has posted on social media that American military forces have started carrying out new strikes on Iranian military targets. It says Iran recently targeted U.S. forces deployed to the region and commercial shipping in the Strait of Hormuz. The Centers for Disease Control and Prevention is not including two measles-related deaths in Pennsylvania to its national tally of the virus's toll. NPR's Maria Godoy reports the move comes amid a political dispute over the cause of the deaths.
1: The two deaths are the first associated with measles in the U.S. this year. But Health Secretary Robert F. Kennedy Jr. has accused Pennsylvania officials of inappropriately linking the deaths to measles to scare Americans. The CDC did not include the deaths in its latest measles count, which is usually updated on Fridays. Screenshots of the CDC website taken Sunday show the deaths were added, then removed, and replaced with an asterisk and a statement that the deaths would not be included in the count. The CDC says that information available at this time, quote, does not establish whether measles caused or contributed to the deaths. It is highly unusual for the CDC to withhold such data submitted by state health agencies. Maria Godoy, NPR News.
0: Shein was once the hottest name in retail and now is a publicly traded company that made a lackluster debut on the Hong Kong Stock Exchange. NPR's Alina Selyukh reports a giant of ultra-fast fashion spent years trying to figure out how to go public.
2: Shein was the talk of young shoppers right after the pandemic. In 2022, Shein raised a funding round that valued the company at $100 billion. That's more than rivals like Zara and H&M combined. But then it failed to get its shares listed in New York. Then in London, it faced legal complaints and political scrutiny, especially over its factory work conditions. Last year, Shein raised prices after the U.S. set new tariffs and closed a tax loophole that the company had used to save on shipping costs. On their first day of trading, Shein's shares at one point were down 10%. They finished just a little under the listing price, valuing the company at around $26 billion. Alina Selyukh, NPR News.
0: This is NPR News. People are reacting to the conviction of Dwayne Keefe Davis for the 1996 killing of the legendary rapper Tupac Shakur. Shakur's former producer, Daryl Harper.
3: I still miss him. I'm glad we got a verdict. I had nothing to do with the verdict or anything like that. I'm going to roll with it, whatever it was. But I'm glad we got it. His spirit can fly now. It's free.
0: This week's verdict could further fuel the push to solve the murder of Christopher Wallace, notorious B.I.G., a friend turned rival of Shakur. Wallace was killed months after Shakur under similar circumstances. Apple gets a new CEO today. Tim Cook, who ran the company for 15 years, hands the reins to an insider who has been in charge of the company's hardware division. NPR's John Ruwitch has more on Apple's new CEO, who's also a mechanical engineer.
4: John Ternus has worked at the company for 25 years, most recently overseeing production of Apple's iconic computers, phones, and gadgets. Ternus has big shoes to fill. Under Cook, Apple grew from being a $350 billion company to a $4 trillion behemoth. But Apple has its challenges. Cook has been criticized for making the company too reliant on China as a manufacturing hub, and the company's also taken flak for, as some see it, falling behind its peers in the tech world in developing and adopting AI. Next week, Apple's expected to unveil its newest products at an annual event, and it'll be the first with Ternus at the helm. John Ruwitch, NPR News.
0: We should note Apple is a financial supporter of NPR. It's NPR News.
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9: It is easy to envy tenured professors who, we imagine, get to study what they want, teach what they believe, and set aside much worry that their views could get them fired. So when Tyler Austin Harper was offered a rare tenure-track position at the very end of 2019, he felt like he was living a professorial fairy tale. Little did he know that the faculty and administrators who seemed so pleased to welcome him would make him question himself. Was he picked for his mastery of his subject or for his identity as a black man? From KERA in Dallas, this is Think. I'm Chris Boyd. Harper had assumed that anxiety around colleges and wokeness was a far-right scare tactic. But then some colleagues pushed for every department to develop two required courses focused on race, white supremacy, colonialism, and privilege, and how they played into whatever field of study students had chosen, including majors like chemistry and physics. Harper was pressured to co-chair the task force to organize the school's MLK Day celebration, despite not being any kind of expert on King. If he felt unqualified for what he calls black guy work, he had been confident in the skills he brought to his actual job as a comparative literature expert. But the school's framing of seemingly everything through a lens looking to correct past wrongs ultimately made him worry that DEI policies had been a deciding factor in his selection. Tyler Austin Harper ultimately quit that tenure track job. He's now a staff writer at The Atlantic, where you can read his essay, Confessions of a Token Black Professor, Why I Lost Faith in Academia. And he is co-host of the podcast, Time to Say Goodbye. Tyler, welcome to Think.
10: Thanks for having me on.
9: So the timing of this job offer, like right before everything shut down for the pandemic, felt amazing. Bates College in Maine seemed like precisely the kind of place you might literally want to spend the rest of your working life.
10: Oh, yeah, absolutely. In fact, I was just at a store today that has my email address registered, and they said, is this still the right email? And I looked, it was my Bates email. And I said, oh, no, that's no longer right. Right. And I mentioned that because I had just planned to be there forever. Right. It never occurred to me when I was giving out email addresses that a few short years later that I would have left in something between disgust and discouragement.
9: You met a neighbor when you first arrived who also worked at Bates, seemed very eager to welcome you and also to warn you about the surrounding community. Talk about those interactions.
10: Yeah, this was a person who was smart and thoughtful and kind, but who had a extremely paranoid view of Maine and Lewiston in particular. I will not pretend that Maine is a place with no racial tensions whatsoever, but it is also a pretty blue state, and Lewiston is a relatively diverse city and quite a very diverse city within the confines of Maine itself. And yet this neighbor seemed to really view it as a seething den of potential white supremacists. I gradually came to realize that she was not the only person who felt this way. I remember being at an early kind of informal meeting that included a number of faculty members of color, sort of introducing them to the area, and a list of restaurants were rattled off that, you know, are good places to go, and, you know, perfectly normal stuff, introducing new colleagues to an area. But then there was also mention of a number of places to avoid, because the implication being that they were sites of racism and prejudice, and that as a minority, you might not be safe there. And I remember asking one restaurant in particular, I think I had been to and seen a number of times and looked perfectly normal. And I was like, what's up with this place? Why would you suggest that this is a den of racism? And they sort of hemmed and hawed and then said, well, there was a student of color who worked there and they didn't like it. Right. And it just became apparent to me that a lot of folks were living in a kind of fantasy land where Lewiston was the 1960s South rather than a relatively liberal city in a relatively liberal state that had quite a lot of diversity, at least locally.
9: Bates had offered you this prime job. We should say you were also really drawn to its history, right? What did you know about the founder?
10: Yeah, it was founded by abolitionists and had a proud tradition of abolitionism in Maine. It sent 173 students to fight in the Civil War, including Holman Melcher, who was one of the great heroes of Gettysburg. And I was really excited to be a black professor who was joining this institution that had a real substantive history of abolition and struggles for civil rights. And I came to realize the kinds of civil rights struggles that were now taking place at the college were far more diverse from reality and far more theatrical than the ones that had defined its past quite admirably.
9: And you also quickly learned that the dean of faculty, someone who might be imagined to boast about this history, felt like it was deeply tarnished in reality.
10: Yes, absolutely. Because part of the college had been funded with mill money from a mill owner, and part of the cotton that was processed in that mill had been picked by slaves, right? Which obviously is a bad thing, of course. But at the same time, right, no institution is perfect. And it seemed quite obvious to me that Bates, as one of the only schools in the country founded by abolitionists, had a history to be proud of. But the focus really seemed to be on the quote unquote problematic elements of that history rather than the legitimately admirable and extraordinarily noble parts of it.
9: Okay, so a couple things didn't entirely add up for you, but the entire country at the time you were getting started teaching at Bates was paying closer attention to racism than is typical. You didn't have any reason to feel like the climate at your school was unusual, right?
10: No, not at all. It seemed pretty boilerplate to me that first year. Partly that was because I was keeping my head down as a new faculty member, just trying to figure out the most basic things like where the dining center is on campus and how to have meetings with students advising meetings and so on. So yes, one, it didn't seem that unusual compared to the national landscape. And two, my head was mostly in the weeds at that point, at least that first year.
9: All right. And then things start to get a little weirder. The summer of 2021 rolls around and you are asked to co-chair the task force that will plan the MLK Day celebration the following, I guess, January. What you'd hope to be assigned to was something entirely different.
10: Yeah, absolutely. I had done a lot of tutoring for people applying to graduate and PhD programs when I was in my own PhD program. That's one of the ways I made money in the summer when I wasn't taking courses. And I knew quite a lot about graduate admissions. It was something I was excited about. And there was a committee at Bates that did that kind of work of helping students prepare students for graduate school. You could volunteer to be on certain committees, so I asked to be on that one because it was something I was passionate about. And instead, I got an email back saying, well, how about instead of this graduate committee, which you have a fair amount of expertise on, you co-chair the MLK committee because you work in the environmental humanities and we would love to have a more environmental perspective on MLK, which to me was an obvious farce, right? Like, it was clear I was being asked to be on MLK because I was black and they didn't want to waste using one of their diverse faculty members on a graduate student preparation committee with much less visibility. I will note that I appreciate the bind the people who make those kind of decisions are in, right? Because if you put a black guy in charge of MLK, they might rightly feel that they're being tokenized, right? That's how I felt. But if you put a white person in charge of MLK, they would almost certainly be also criticized for having a white person speaking for black people. And so the racial climate in the country, particularly at that time, made those kinds of situations a no-win situation, but it wasn't especially pleasant to be on the receiving end of it.
9: Did you feel like your white colleagues assumed you would want to work on the MLK Day thing?
10: Yeah, oh, for sure. Yes. Yeah, 100%.
9: And then came this incident involving one of your students who, this is pretty extraordinary, was accused by the school of trying to lynch a classmate. What did you learn when you pressed for details on this?
10: Yeah, so I received an email that I was one of a number of faculty members CC'd on because it involved one of my students. And this student was accused, a white student, of having threatened to lynch, essentially tried to lynch a black classmate. It emerged that there had been an argument, I believe, off campus housing between some white folks who lived there and their black roommate. Details are unclear, but it escalated to such a point that The white students told the black student he needed to leave, and if he returned, they were going to call the police. I want to be clear that I don't know who was in the right there, but what I do know is that this was not an attempt at lynching. The student in question, my student, was an extraordinarily progressive person, very, very, very liberal. I was certain this was not motivated by racism, but I received this email from a faculty member alleging that this was a lynching. And lest you think this was a metaphor, she went on to specify that she literally meant threatening to call the police was an attempt to use, and I'm pretty sure this is a direct quote, but it might be a slight paraphrase, to weaponize state power to threaten or kill this black student, right? And again, whatever the specifics of what happened there, I can't say, but I do know this was not an attempted lynching in any reasonable understanding of the term. And I was extraordinarily disturbed that a faculty member could be basically so out of touch with reality that they would describe this encounter. They would use some of the worst instances in the history of the United States to compare it to. I just found it grotesque.
9: Was it happening around Lewiston, Maine, that any time a white person called the police on a black person, that person was being killed by police?
10: No. It's worth noting that nationally, I believe that same exact year, there were 11 unarmed black men who were killed by the police. Now, I should be perfectly clear that unarmed black men are killed at a higher rate than the police by other racial groups. That is just true. And black people do, of course, face a heightened policing and often more police violence than other racial groups. So I don't deny that at all. But the cold, hard reality is that there are about 11 cases where an unarmed black man is killed by the police per year nationally. And so the idea, and those are mostly low income folks in more major urban areas, right? The idea that in Lewiston, Maine, a black student at a fabulously wealthy liberal arts college in a extraordinarily safe state was going to be murdered by the police in cold blood simply because a phone call was made stretched the bounds of reason.
9: I'm not even clear, maybe you have the details, whether the police actually were called in this incident.
10: My understanding is no, it was merely a threat, is my understanding.
9: But there you had professors who wanted the student who threatened to call the police disciplined by the college?
10: Disciplined by the college, and also, and this was one of the most ludicrous things, the professors in the email said that professors of color, if they have this student or other involved students in their class, must be provided protection from them. Whatever exactly that is meant to mean, but just simply preposterous.
9: You pose a fascinating hypothesis here. To the extent that wokeness seems to have originated on elite college campuses and then kind of exploded into the cultural zeitgeist a few years ago, you think it served as a convenient distraction from other potential sources of discontent among students. Talk about that.
10: Yeah, absolutely. So I think it's worth noting that I have been since my early 20s a socialist, so I am not one of these. I'm not a conservative professor who is jilted because he hates liberalism or progressivism. But it's become clear to me for some time now, and especially became acutely clear at Bates, that wokeness was a kind of immune response or a PR strategy that institutions used at a moment when they were getting a lot of backlash for things like tuition prices and student debt, right? If you think about the 2010s, when a lot of this extremist kind of progressivism on college campuses gets off the ground, it is after the 2008 financial crisis, when social mobility is in decline, when a lot of college graduates are not getting jobs because the job market is so screwed up. Then you have Occupy Wall Street, which shines a bright, bright spotlight on the question of student debt, right? One of the central demand of Occupy was student debt relief. And then you have Bernie Sanders, who comes along and is talking about free college and the price of college tuition being too expensive and also talking about student debt, right? So there are these high-profile instances of populist backlash drawing a lot of attention to the unsavory business practices of higher education. And the higher ed system was losing legitimacy in the eyes of the public. And I see wokeness and argue in my piece as the public relations strategy they use to try to reclaim this moral legitimacy, right? I really think that's how wokeness should be understood, as a smokescreen meant to distract from the very real problems and forms of exploitation that are latent in the business of higher education.
9: My guest, Tyler Austin Harper, is co-host of the podcast Time to Say Goodbye and a staff writer at The Atlantic, where you can read his essay, Confessions of a Token Black Professor, Why I Lost Faith in Academia. We'll be right back.
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11: 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A special report from the Afghanistan-Pakistan border on the plight of Afghan refugees. Many face deportation. A guilty verdict in the Tupac Shakur murder trial and the flightless parrot fighting extinction.
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0: You're listening to Think. I'm Chris Boyd. Today we're talking from someone who jumped off the tenure track in academia and into journalism, which would seem like a poor career move. My guest, Tyler Austin Harper, is a staff writer at The Atlantic and a co-host of the podcast Time to Say Goodbye. His Atlantic essay about this is called Confessions of a Token Black Professor, Why I Lost Faith in Academia. Tyler, why did you become an academic?
1: I became an academic because I was enamored with the notion that you can go to college and study texts and traditions and you can be a part of an intellectual framework and a history of Western intellectualism that stretches back millennia. I remember a really foundational moment early on was I read James Joyce's Ulysses, which if you've read it is a text that is just filled with allusions and references to past great works of literature. And it really impressed upon me this idea that there is this really long and storied tradition that we all get to take part in. And what is amazing about American education is that it insists that this is a democratic good, right? That we all have a right to be part of this tradition of Western intellectualism, that we can all have a right to learn the great texts and read the great books. And I went to a small liberal arts college, Haverford College, not unlike Bates, where that was the environment I was steeped in. And I really believed in that notion of education as a public good, education as a kind of democratic right, and education is something that shows us that we are part of something bigger than ourselves. And that's why I became a college professor. And as you enter further into the belly of the beast, as it were, in academia, you realize how small a part of your job is doing anything resembling that kind of work, and how much your job is bureaucracy and managing institutional decline, essentially.
0: I want to go back to something in reference to wokeness on college campuses. You talk about this climate of inclusive exclusion, and it's such a great phrase, and I would love for you to talk us through it.
1: Yeah, so the basic tension within institutions of higher education, particularly the elite schools, let's say the top 100 schools that are selective, that not everyone gets into, that are competitive. By definition, these are exclusive institutions, right? They literally exclude people. That's why they're very highly ranked. They're hard to get into. They turn people away and lots of people away. And in fact, the more people you turn away, the better your college is understood to be. At some fundamental level, the institution itself is an exclusionary mechanism, right? It's a filtering mechanism that sorts the best, or at least the most preferred applicants from the worst applicants, right? So they're functionally and fundamentally exclusionary. And yet at the same time, in the 2010s, there was this growing sense, again, because of political backlash and this sense that colleges are too expensive and they're just these super elite places that exist to reproduce the American ruling class. There became this sense that, okay, we need to be inclusive, right? And so you see this strange marrying of racial inclusion and identity inclusion alongside their basic sociological function, which is like deeply exclusionary. My joke about this is always that the model of social justice that we see in universities and in American corporations, et cetera, is a kind of social justice that basically tacitly says social justice is ensuring that the correct percentage of Black Americans work at BlackRock, you know, the investment group, right? Mm-hmm. And that is, I think that's basically the model, right? It is not to, at a place like Bates, it is not to say we are going to uplift the poor, we're going to provide social mobility, or we are going to be these engines for real change or address income inequality. It is simply to say we're going to make sure the ruling class is more brown and Black and LGBTQ than it was previously. And that's what I mean by inclusive exclusion.
0: It is interesting. I mean, I don't know, you know, how big the endowment is at a Bates College, but I have wondered about like the Ivies, which have just scads of money, even with federal cuts and that sort of thing. Why they don't make a project of being as big in terms of student populations as like the University of Michigan or the University of Texas. I mean, schools that are, you know, in their own way selective, but nothing like these schools that pride themselves on turning people away.
1: Exactly. I think, again, the exclusion is the appeal, right? Who wants to go to a version of Harvard that 20% of people get into? Would it be better for this country if Harvard tripled its number of students and expanded its faculty and gave more Americans access to the absolutely incredible education and professors that you can encounter at Harvard? Of course, that would be better for the country. But that would water down the prestige of Harvard, right? Part of the appeal is it's so impossible to get into a school like that. And if, say, one out of every three, or God forbid, one out of every two people who applied got in, well, suddenly Harvard is not so prestigious anymore. And so there's a real the exclusionary function is absolutely fundamental to the business model, which is why it's so ironic, bordering on hilarious, when these same deeply exclusionary institutions want us to believe that they are these avatars of justice.
0: All right, let's jump to the fall of 2021. There was this big project that every degree program at Bates was being asked to work on that set off real alarm bells for you in terms of academic freedom. What were departments asked to look at?
1: Yeah, so there was a process called the Foundational Dialogues the Dean's Office demanded that we all undergo. Every department and program on campus was asked to essentially do a racism self-audit to examine their practices and curricula, et cetera, the things they teach for latent racism, colonialism, other forms of bias that might be lurking hidden in, say, the chemistry curriculum. I saw it as this huge imposition and this top-down assault on academic freedom for a number of reasons. One is that it was a violation of what I believe to be good scholarly practice, right? Academics make hypotheses, but we don't decide on a conclusion and then cherry-pick the evidence that fits it, right? And it seemed to me what we were being told was that there's racism in every department on campus. Go find that is your thesis, right? And you're going to work backward and formulate evidence in support of this predetermined finding that we foisted upon you. The other piece is that departments are supposed to be the ones who dictate their curricula, right? It is not supposed to be some bureaucrat or administrator who insists, who dictates what the shape of what you teach looks like. It's supposed to be physicists who decide what belongs in the physics department. It's supposed to be chemists who decide what belongs in the chemistry department. It's supposed to be English literature scholars who decide what belongs in the English department.
0: The initiative was supposed to have this goal of making students of color feel safer. Did anybody try to articulate what safer meant or how anybody might measure impact?
1: No, not at all. So out of there was a secondary effort on top of the foundational dialogues to pass what was called the Race, Power, Privilege, and Colonialism requirement that would require every student on campus to take at least two courses, one of which had to be in their major, on white supremacy, colonialism, privilege, etc. And each department on campus had to offer at least one course. And we're talking the physics department being required to offer courses on white supremacy or colonialism, the biology department, the every department you can imagine on campus now had to teach at least one course on these topics. And one of the many rationales that were given, all of which I thought were preposterous rationales, but one of the many rationales was this would make students of color feel safer. And it was wildly unclear to me why a black student should feel safer because the chemistry department is teaching a course on colonialism, right? But how exactly they would be made safer was never articulated. It was just one of these magic words, safety, that was invoked as though it was self-evident to any reasonable person why this would increase the safety of minorities on campus who apparently were presumed to be in a perilous state with respect to their own safety.
0: Did you meet a lot of students of color who said they felt particularly at risk wandering around Bates College while you were there?
1: Certainly not, no. And I would say there were, of course, absolutely students of color who supported these kinds of things, right? Who were very progressive, who did believe the idea that white supremacy is in every nook and cranny and we should be tasked with rooting it out. But for every student like that, there was another student of color who felt very differently. You know, if you are a professor who teaches issues related to racism at all, and I was in an environmental studies department, often taught about the history of American environmentalism, and race and racism was something that came up not infrequently. And I would always notice that you would have some students of color who were so excited to talk about race and identity, very understandably. But for every student like that, there was another student who, when issues of race or racism came up, you could see them slinking down in their chair, like physically slinking down in their chair. And there was anything in the world they would rather do than be in a classroom debating race and racism as an academic exercise, right? And it always felt to me that a lot of my colleagues prioritize the feelings of those kids who were excited to talk about race and racism constantly, which again is fine, right? Like that is a legitimate interest to have. But they seemed quite disinterested in the many minority students I also encountered who were rendered very uncomfortable with the idea that the classroom was going to be this place where professors talk about racism to predominantly wealthy white kids as a kind of theater of justice, right?
0: I do want to pull back here for just a second. You've already told us that your politics are, you know, lean towards socialism. But lest somebody think you are just a disgruntled former Bates College employee, do you have any reason to believe that the climate you are describing in this essay was unique to the institution where you worked?
1: Yes and no. Unique to the institution where I worked because it did have this history as a college abolitionist. And I think there was a decision that was made, it felt to me, at any rate, that the way we would distinguish ourselves nationally and from other local colleges was to lean on that tradition, right? We were one of the only schools in this country that had this tradition of abolitionism. And so, we would simultaneously say, well, it was a problematic tradition because of the slave pick cotton, but also we are the College of Social Justice, right? And so because of that history, I think Bates, as a kind of branding exercise, really leaned into social justice and DEI extra hard. Now, I also think this was part of a trend nationally. My inbox since writing this article has been absolutely inundated by faculty at all kinds of different colleges around the country saying, telling stories similar to mine, and in many cases telling stories that were far more extreme than anything I wrote about in that article, right? So, yes, it did happen all over. I think certainly was more a phenomenon in elite institutions than non-elite ones, more a phenomenon in private institutions rather than public ones, more a phenomenon in blue states rather than in red states, right? It's absolutely worth noting that there are universities in this country in red states where professors are afraid to even use the word gender, lest some state legislature calls them into a hearing, right? So higher ed is not a monolith. There are a lot of different kinds of institutions with different cultures and different things they have to worry about. This was far from isolated to Bates alone.
0: My guest is journalist Tyler Austin Harper. We're talking about his Atlantic essay, Confessions of a Token Black Professor, Why I Lost Faith in Academia. This is Think. I'm Chris Boyd. Well, given that, you know, the fact that there are places where professors are afraid to use the word gender, let alone teach about it, are there people who say, Tyler, what you experienced may be true, but maybe don't mess this up, you know, don't make it look like people who are against any kind of accountability for past wrongs have reasonable grievances?
1: Yeah, something I am really opposed to, not just when it comes to covering higher ed, but in a lot of my writings, what I call a state of emergencyism. And state of emergencyism is this criticism you often get when you say, when you, for example, criticize the Democratic Party. This is something you saw a lot during the 2024 election before Joe Biden dropped out, where anyone who made criticisms of Biden's age or said, look, he's too old, he needs to drop out, the response was, not right now. You might be right about his age, but we have to present a united front because of Trump, right? We can't discuss these issues. And we saw how that worked out. It all crumbled on a debate stage in Florida. And perhaps if there had been a healthy debate and not so much fear about what the other side were doing, that outcome would have looked a little bit different, right? Similarly, in academia, since Donald Trump, for 10 years, everyone has said, no, now is not the time to criticize higher ed. We're in this moment of right-wing authoritarianism where conservatives are constantly attacking universities. We have to present a united front. We can air our dirty laundry later. And my response to that is, What that means in practice is that any kind of self-criticism, any kind of institutional reform, that can is endlessly kicked down the road and change never happens, right? If you were constantly saying, no, we can't discuss this now because our enemies might also latch onto it, then nothing will ever change. And the problems that have lost the public trust in higher education will fester and fester and fester. The other point I would make is I think a lot of liberals exist in a kind of, if I may, fantasy land where they think the right doesn't know all this stuff already. If you turn on Fox News, the right has been covering what's been going on at colleges like mine for a decade. If you read the Wall Street Journal, or if you look at conservative social media, they know all this stuff. They know it's all happening. They've been yelling at it for a really long time. And the idea that I am telling those people anything that they don't already know is fanciful. And what I'm trying to do is have the conversation with people who do love universities and who do want them well-funded and who do want the public to trust them to try to have a conversation about real problems and what it might look like to begin reforming them. So, you know, I believe rather firmly that there is never a bad time to tell the truth. And the reason we are in the pickle we are in higher ed and in a lot of other liberal institutions is that we have avoided telling the truth about some dirty laundry for far too long.
0: So these efforts also purported to address classism, which is a laudable goal. But you saw a major disconnect when adjunct faculty members tried to form a union to advocate for better pay and working conditions.
1: Yeah, absolutely. The exact same month, actually, that the dean of faculty announced that we would be undergoing these foundational dialogues to search for racism in our departments, adjunct faculty and other staff on campus also announced that they were going to do a union drive, citing low pay and other forms of exploitation on campus. One may feel a variety of ways about that effort, right? But what is undeniable is that the college then hired a union-busting firm that was at the very same time being employed by Amazon to crush labor on Staten Island, right? And so the idea that simultaneously the same college that was making us do all this social justice work and go through our curriculum and find all the racism and the same college that was talking about classism as something we need to be worried about was hiring the same firm a relatively evil mega corporation Amazon was using to discipline labor in another state, right? And that kind of gave the game up, right? That actually this is a place that is basically a corporation like any other corporation that is going to exploit its workers as maximally as it can get away with. And if the workers want to complain at all, they will try to crush that with the maximum force that they can bring to bear legally. It was a moment when it started becoming impossible to be naive about what a college like Bayes is actually about.
0: My guest, Tyler Austin Harper, is a staff writer at The Atlantic and co-host of the podcast Time to Say Goodbye. His essay in The Atlantic is called Confessions of a Token Black Professor, Why I Lost Faith in Academia. We'll be right back.
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6: In Jamaica in the 1980s, Marlon James heard about a vicious attack on a group of gay men that officially never happened. 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
0: This is Think. I'm Chris Boyd. We're talking today to a former tenure-track college instructor who left to take a job in journalism. My guest, Tyler Austin Harper, is co-host of the podcast Time to Say Goodbye and a staff writer at The Atlantic, where you can read his article, Confessions of a Token Black Professor, Why I Lost Faith in Academia. Tyler, before this experience at Bates College, what was your sense of how affirmative action works or is meant to work?
1: Yeah, I had always, look, I had been aware for many years that at various points in my life, I had been a beneficiary of affirmative action, right? And I always supported affirmative action as a means to redress historical racism in this country. And I still support the theory behind affirmative action, right? The rationale for affirmative action is that there are forms of racism and oppression and racial violence dating to the 19th century and certainly continuing through the 20th and Jim Crow that have long effects that continue to disadvantage Black Americans today. I think that is true. And the argument for affirmative action is that because of these lingering forms of racism or the impacts of racism's past, that in the present, you need to find ways to diversify, and you need to recognize that minority faculty, Black faculty in particular, minority candidates or Black candidates in particular, may have faced additional obstacles, right? Their CVs may not look exactly the same because of barriers they've had to overcome. And if you are faced with a choice between, say, a B-plus Black candidate who has overcome some obstacles and an A-minus white candidate who has not, then, yeah, maybe you should pick the B-plus Black candidate. That's how I understood the spirit of affirmative action. And that's how I think a lot of members of the public understood the spirit of affirmative action, as a little boost to address past wrongs. But in practice, I think in a number of institutions, including the one I taught at, it was more than a little boost, right? To such an extent that it felt to me that minority candidates and non-minority candidates were viewed completely differently, subject to different kinds of norms and standards. That in practice, I do not support. And by the end of my time at Bates, I came to wonder, as sound as the rationale for affirmative action is in theory, I came to wonder about how workable it was in practice, because affirmative action requires good human judgment. Anyone who supports affirmative action is tacitly endorsing the idea that it may be necessary to hold to have slightly lower standards for minority candidates owing to those obstacles I mentioned, right? How much lower is lower is a judgment question, right? That's a question that is subjective and relies on human judgment. And for affirmative action to work well, you need people in hiring committees and in admissions committees exercising good human judgment, making rational and reasonable decisions about what slightly different standards looks like, right? But if you have people who don't have good judgment, who are so desperate to get minorities in the door that they will accept much, much lower standards than they should, the system can't work. And I have come to wonder if in many of our elite institutions in particular, there are people with the good human judgment that is necessary to make affirmative action work in a way that is fair.
0: You talked to a friend who had this theory about work for Black professionals in the 2020s. I know he plays this off as a joke, but there may be a kernel of truth at the center.
1: Yeah, he's a very funny guy, and he is a black guy who's in a professional setting. And he says, you know, there are two kinds of black guys in corporate America. There are irreplaceable black guys and replaceable black guys, or as he puts it more cheekily, irreplaceable Negroes and replaceable Negroes. And he says, you want to be irreplaceable. And he's like, there are a few ways you can do that. You can be really, really, really good at your job, and that's great. Or you can be at a place where there simply are not a lot of black people and they're very eager to diversify. And that means it's pretty hard to fire you. You have a lot of security if you're the only black software engineer at a tech startup, right? He says, ideally, you want to be both. You want to be really good at your job and in a place without a lot of other minorities so that they can't fire you, you know? And at a certain point at Bates, I came to the conclusion that we had lost a number of black faculty. They had a real problem with minority retention for a bunch of reasons. And you know, I was publishing a lot compared to other similar folks in the humanities on the tenure track and in good outlets. And my students like me and I taught popular courses. And I just sort of realized, look, they're not going to fire me. And so I'm going to say my piece and speak out. And that's what I did.
0: You started speaking your piece and some of your colleagues could not fathom the idea that you thought some of this work at Bates College might do more harm than good.
1: Yeah, absolutely. I think they had a really hard time reckoning with the fact that somebody who was black and somebody who was very much a leftist disagreed with what they saw as obviously good progressive policies. And I think for not everyone, but for a few people, for sure, it short-circuited their brain and they simply could not understand why a black guy might say prioritize academic freedom over social justice, right? But yeah, it was, I think it caused significant distress among particularly some of my white coworkers who are very uncomfortable when a minority disagrees with them.
0: You have given a lot of thought to the Jason Arday affair. For listeners who maybe know the story and not the name or vice versa, will you remind us his story?
1: Yeah, Jason Arday was a professor at Cambridge who was celebrated a couple years ago as the youngest black professor in Cambridge's 800-year history. In recent weeks and months, it became clear that there were credible allegations that he had plagiarized a significant amount of his work. He had claimed to have been severely disabled autistic, mute until age 11, illiterate till age 18, and yet had this miraculous turnaround where he earned a PhD by, I believe, 30. He also claimed to be a world-class endurance athlete, that he had run 30 marathons in 35 days and that he had run 600 miles in 6 days, which would have put him 50 miles shy of a world record. And it became apparent over the last weeks and months that much of this backstory appeared to be fabricated. It has put a lot of egg on the face of Cambridge. This blew up into a scandal in the media in part because of how celebrated Arday had been just a few short years earlier as the youngest black professor ever in Cambridge. And now it seemed, at least if the allegations are true, that he was something like a con man. Tragically, after sustained media scrutiny, he did end up taking his own life. But it's just a very sad and ugly situation, one that has been weaponized by both the right and left in ways that I find grotesque. Of course, the right wants to lift this guy up as the pinnacle of DEI hires, as an example of this is what happens when you do affirmative action, et cetera, et cetera. And then the left, of course, is denying that any of this is true, right? Despite the fact that there is what seems to me pretty overwhelming evidence that he was a fabulist and a plagiarist. A lot of progressive academics, particularly in England, are insisting that he's innocent and there's nothing to see here, even as you can look with your own eyes and see sentences and paragraphs of his writing stolen apparently from other academics. So just an ugly situation all around.
0: I mean, the driving force to get Arday's dishonesty outed is this white professor who maybe had some professional envy, holds some very shocking beliefs about the inherent abilities of people according to race. What do we do with the fact that he was the guy who forced this all out into the open?
1: The thing I would emphasize is that he is a eugenicist, and that is not a, I mean that as a neutral description of fact. Like, he is somebody who believes in the superiority of the white race compared to other racial minority groups and who, believes in that there are policy implications that flow from that, right? And he was able to get this out, not because of the superiority of his nonsense worldview, but because many academics who knew better said nothing, right? Something that the New York Times reported is that there were experts on the hiring committee that hired Arday who were experts in speech pathology, who knew the claims he was making had no precedent in medical literature, and yet they overlooked it, right? They hired him anyway. And so this is not a story of a racist, race IQ, eugenicist guy who got something right. It is a story of academic after academic in England knowing better and saying nothing because they didn't want to appear to attack the youngest black professor in the history of Cambridge or because they didn't want to believe it was true, even as their better judgment should have surely told them that it was. I think the most astounding thing in the Arde affair is, look, if you took any person off the street, white or black, rich or poor, whatever, American or British, and said, hey, there's a guy, we're thinking about hiring him. He claims he was mute till age 11, then illiterate till age 18, but then got a PhD, and also that he suffered from a battery of cancers and medical ailments, all of which he overcame, and then he ran 9 marathons on a broken leg and is a world-class endurance athlete. What do you think about that? Anyone on the street, white or black, Republican or Democrat, conservative or liberal, rich or poor, would say, yeah, that's a con artist. Obviously that stuff did not happen. And yet the brain trust at Cambridge, supposedly one of the most elite universities in the world, was either so eager to diversify or so blinded by their own progressivism that they were unable to see something that almost any regular person of any political persuasion and race would have been able to identify immediately. And that, to me, is the real scandal here.
0: My guest, Tyler Austin Harper, is a staff writer at The Atlantic, where you can read his essay, Confessions of a Token Black Professor, Why I Lost Faith in Academia. This is Think. I'm Chris Boyd. So as you mentioned, you know, you had black colleagues of different races at Bates leaving. I gather it was hard for you to leave knowing, like, you had a job that most people can spend their entire academic careers striving for and never getting.
1: Yes, but it was actually not hard to leave. It got to a point where I was so disgusted by some of the things that were going on at Bates, including a particular incident where I was on a hiring committee where we had an opportunity to hire a minority woman who was extremely qualified, who had been off the tenure track at Bates for a few semesters. And she was a colleague, and we had the opportunity to do right by this person that had been in this essentially exploitative, precarious position in the college, and to give her a job. And there was a ever so slightly better minority woman. And I mean, ever so slightly. And the decision was made to trade our colleague up for a newer, shinier model. And I found that just viscerally disgusting. And I was in that last meeting, and I just had the shock of clarity that I don't want to do this. This is, none of these are reasons I got into this job. It was not to manage the decline of the academy. It was not to play the axe man and crush the dreams of people who, like me, wanted nothing other than to be in a college that where they get to teach young people and work on their work. Look, I had been writing for the Public for a number of years at that point. I had written for The Atlantic and The New York Times, and I had a separate income stream as a freelancer. And my family was not going to starve if I left the tenure track. And I decided I'm going to just try to switch careers. I don't want to keep doing this. It is a job like any other job, and you can leave. And the prospect of, you know, it was made very clear to me that I would get tenure. The prospect of getting tenure and then being at this institution for another 30 years dealing with these same problems, none of which I thought were particularly fixable, right? The business model of these colleges is pretty baked in. There's no easy way to fix it. It just was not especially appealing. And I thought about what my life was going to be like and if this is how I wanted to spend it or if I wanted to do something else. And like many people who have a job they no longer like, I quit.
0: What has happened at Bates since you left?
1: Well, the race, power, privilege, and colonialism requirement that would force every major on campus to teach two courses on, or at least one course, excuse me, on white supremacy, colonialism, and the like, after that had initially been passed, once Trump was elected in 2024, apparently there was a reconsideration and a recognition that teaching these extraordinarily progressive, to the point of bizarre, courses and requirements was not going to fly under the new administration and might make the college a target. So after years of huffing and puffing and bluster about social justice, they decided to suspend that requirement, and they would revisit in 2029, not coincidentally after the next presidential election, right? So they basically decided, well,

0: I just found that nihilistic beyond measure, and just a parody of an institution that had once put real blood, sweat, and tears into the cause of human liberation.
1: Tyler Austin Harper is co-host of the podcast Time to Say Goodbye and a staff writer at The Atlantic, where you can read his essay, Confessions of a Token Black Professor, Why I Lost Faith in Academia. Tyler, thank you so much for the conversation.
0: It was a pleasure. Thank you for having me.
1: Think is distributed by PRX, the public radio exchange. 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Again, I'm Chris Boyd. Thanks for listening. Have a great day.

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2: Tropical storm Edward is now heading off to the east. Won't be too much of a problem for us, but we will get some rain and thunderstorms for the rest of today. Hot and humid will top out at about 90, our heat index at around 105. For the overnight hours, a few clouds in mid-70s, more heat and humidity coming our way on Wednesday, mid-90s, heat index again around 105, mix of sun and clouds and a few thunderstorms. This is WRKF, meteorologist Steve Hamilton.
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6: Welcome to News Hour from the BBC World Service. I'm Sean Lay. With more than 1,000 people dead and more than four times that number missing, Nepal's Prime Minister says his country is experiencing the consequences of man-made climate change. We hear from a geoscientist working on ways that might give early warning of future floods.
7: Tell everyone who is responsible for climate change, which means all of us, that Nepal is dealing with this and it also needs support to deal with it because it can't do it alone.
6: How Israel's election campaign risks becoming a blame game over the October the 7th attacks. And 35 years after his death, Freddie Mercury's former girlfriend publishes her story and tells how she was with him to the end of his life.
8: He wanted me to stay, so I thought about it and said I would. I couldn't imagine him ever not being in my life.
6: All that and more after the news.
9: Live from NPR News in Washington, I'm Lakshmi Singh. Congress has managed to avoid a government shutdown as voters head to the polls this fall. The U.S. House voted today to extend federal spending at current levels through mid-December, and President Trump is expected to sign it. NPR's Sam Greenglass reports.
10: The extension avoids the political peril of a prolonged shutdown ahead of the midterms. The Senate already passed the measure in August, and the House has now followed with a bipartisan vote 370 to 48. Congress failed to prevent two record-long shutdowns in the last year, as lawmakers came to impasses over expiring health subsidies and proposals to limit the tactics of immigration agents. In the end, Democrats extracted few concessions, and Congress eventually passed funding agreements, set to expire at the end of this month. Talks to fund the government again for a full fiscal year broke down this summer. Now that funding fight has been punted to the end of the year. Sam Greenglass, NPR News.
9: The U.S. military says it has resumed strikes in Iran. This is the second day of strikes after a month-long lull in violence. Earlier in the day, Iran's president said his country is willing to go back to a ceasefire it reached with the U.S. in June, if the Trump administration is willing to do so as well. Here's NPR's Hadil Al-Shalchi.
11: U.S. Central Command said in a statement that U.S. forces

0: struck targets belonging to the Islamic Revolutionary Guard Corps after Iranian attacks against commercial shipping in the Strait of Hormuz. It also said Iranian forces tried to attack American service members deployed in the region. There was no immediate comment from the Revolutionary Guards, but Iranian state media reported explosions in various Iranian cities. On Monday, the U.S. military said its forces struck after observing the Revolutionary Guard Corps preparing to launch rockets with sea mines into the Strait of Hormuz. Iran responded by targeting U.S. installations in Jordan and the UAE. Hadil Al-Shalchi, NPR News, Istanbul.
1: Wendell Berry, the Kentucky-born novelist, poet, and environmentalist who encouraged people to embrace the simple life, has died. His publicist says he passed away yesterday at the age of 92. Readers got to know Berry through the ways he talked about how he experienced his surroundings while farming his land. On one occasion, he read from a poem about slowing down.
2: Breathe with unconditional breath the unconditioned air. Shun electric wire. Communicate slowly. Live a three-dimensioned life.
1: In 2012, President Obama presented Berry with a National Humanities Medal. 3 years later, Berry was the first living author to be inducted into the Kentucky Writers Hall of Fame. From Washington, this is NPR News. The jury in Lindsey Clancy's murder trial says, after many hours of deliberating, it's still unable to reach a unanimous decision on whether to hold the Massachusetts woman criminally responsible for killing her three young children in 2023. The judge sent them back to continue deliberating. Victims of utility-caused wildfires could stand to get paid sooner under legislation state lawmakers in California are considering today. The same legislature had blocked parts of Democratic Governor Gavin Newsom's plan to reduce electric companies' liability if their equipment sparks a fire. Whether or not it is okay for men to wear shorts to the office is a hot topic this summer, with nearly half of the white-collar financial industry workers surveyed saying short pants are fine for work, but NPR's Chloe Veltman reports some men are shying away.
3: In 2026, there are some shorts-wearing outliers in tech, like Adam Mosseri. The Instagram head spoke about his sartorial choices recently on the Throwing Fits podcast.
4: But I am pro. I'm definitely a pro.
3: But Silicon Valley fashion stylist Victoria Hitchcock says while dorm room style may have been de rigueur during the dot-com boom days, male tech industry workers have been gravitating away from shorts.
5: I don't think anything above the knee is appropriate, really. It's distracting.
3: Hitchcock says Silicon Valley's shift towards more polished men's looks in recent years reflects the maturing industry, employees' growing disposable incomes, and the power of social media influencers in the men's style space. Chloe Veltman, NPR News.
1: It's NPR.
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7: Hello there and welcome to NewsHour from the BBC World Service. I'm Sean Lay, coming to you live from the BBC studios here in London. And we begin this hour with events on the other side of the world, in fact in Nepal and Tibet. 5 days after flash flooding swept across the border region which separates them, on Tuesday the toll of Nepalese people dead rose above 1,000, with almost 4,500 still missing. The Prime Minister, Birendra Shah, said climate change had made his country more vulnerable to disasters like this one, a message he said he would deliver to the world. What's implied, if not explicitly stated, is that Nepal, which had been generating much of its electricity from water power, had paid a terrible price for climate-harming emissions generated by other big industrialized nations. In a moment, we hear from one of the scientists who've been examining satellite images from before Wednesday's flooding to see whether the disaster could have been predicted. Rescue efforts are continuing, especially in the tunnels which had formed part of the hydroelectricity power plants, which had become blocked by debris carried in flood water. Explosives are being used and oxygen being pumped into them, but so far only the dead have been found. Our South Asia correspondent Azadeh Mushiri reports.
8: We've been driving from the capital, Kathmandu, to one of the worst affected areas, the district of Rasua. What you're hearing are the winding, dizzying dirt roads up the mountains of northern Nepal. The roads have only recently opened up since the flood. They're muddy, and that's because of the rains. We've seen three bulldozers so far who've clearly been working on clearing these roads up. So this is our first chance to see the state of the villages there. That is the sound of crickets because it's now nighttime. We've been on the road for 6 hours and we've come to a full stop. We've been stuck here for about an hour, and that's because of the conditions of the roads. They're so muddy, they're windy, it's narrow, and so trucks carrying aid and relief supplies are paralyzed here. Andrew, let's go see what's happening.
9: We're moving.
8: So we made it to the village of Dunche, and now, this morning, we're trying to make our way as close to the path of the flood, and the road I'm walking on has just cut off. It's now all silt and mud and debris, and yet the villagers tell me that this road used to go all the way round the mountains to the trading village of Siabrubisi. And yet, looking around, there's nothing left. And when I look at where the debris has fallen, the way the trees around me have been completely uprooted, the height and the power of that wall of water that day is very clear. A helicopter is arriving. It looks like it's dropping off a group of emergency workers. That's because on the other side of the Butikosi River, which flows under the road I'm on, there's an entrance to the Chileme hydropower tunnel. And there, villagers have told me there are 6 workers who are trapped. They're not sure they're alive, but clearly rescue operations are ongoing. Sadly, there are hundreds of workers trapped in tunnels across northern Nepal. A man has just arrived to look over the tunnel. His name is Kontrul Bahadur Tamang, and he told me that he's a computer engineer at the hydro power company and that he knows the people who are trapped inside that tunnel. He comes here every few days to see whether the rescue operations are having any luck.
10: When there is a flood or an earthquake, the tunnel is the only safe place to stay, but this time it wasn't safe. Rescuers have been able to get 90 meters inside, but they say there is a lot of mud and it's impossible to go in any further.
8: We're back at our hotel to meet Buddha Shrestha. He's the hotel manager's friend and was working in Timore when the flood hit. We've seen videos he's captured. In them, you see Timor's leafy mountains covered in this terrifying haze. Water is swallowing up everything in its path. He told me one of his friends was badly injured, so he rushed to help him, but it was just too late.
11: I tried to help him, but after like 20 or 30 minutes, he cried a lot, and then he died in my arms. And after he died, after 10 minutes, the helicopter arrived. Me and his uncle put him in the helicopter, but he was no more before the helicopter arrived.
8: It's evening now, and the generator isn't working anymore, so it's pitch black. When I think back to this past day, as we've been driving and walking through these villages in Rasua, every single person we've met has lost someone. Some of them were caught in the flood themselves. It just feels like that day has completely changed these communities, and it's hard to imagine how long it will take them to recover.
12: Our correspondent in South Asia, Azadeh Mushiri, reporting there from the disaster zone. Well, on NewsHour last week, we heard from Jakob Steiner, a geoscientist at the University of Graz in Austria and a fellow at the Asian Mountain Academy and Academic Alliance. Jakob's been telling me that it's now clearer what was the catalyst for last Wednesday's flood.
13: It took us the last couple of days to realize that there was a glacier involved, but it was not the glacier itself that have caused the failure, but it was the whole mountain below the glacier that took the glacier with it and dropped many hundreds of meters below on the proglacial terrain there, and must have picked up a lot of the water that was either in the ground or in the river to eventually, and of course mix with the debris that was lying around, to eventually cause this huge flood wave. The source area is very clearly visible. So for us, there is no doubt on where this has come from and also which major process was at play. We are still a little bit baffled by the huge amounts of water that are involved.
12: Now, we have to obviously caveat everything that process is ongoing and as you say, making those extra links. But nonetheless, does this give us something that could usefully be applied in the area in future or not?
13: Understanding this process and seeing now what has actually changed on the surface in the days, but maybe even years before that mountain failed, definitely helps us to piece together processes that may be useful in future in other locations.
12: To put it very simply, were cracks visible the day before?
13: So exactly the day before, we don't have an image, but there were on the 24th of August, so that's 2 days. We compare that to even, you know, about a week before, there was already a change on the surface. And there was also a change in the water that came out of the glacier, so visibly discoloration. So something must have happened inside the glacier. Now, this doesn't necessarily need to be an indication of a failure ongoing. It could also just mean that there was just a lot more melt happening in these few days. But of course, it could itself mean that the additional melt input contributed at least to some degree to a failure. The cracks on the surface definitely, so there was also a visible speed up in the weeks actually before to the event of the glacier. So it, you know, it was suddenly moving faster than it would otherwise do during this season. So yes, there are the changes of features that look abnormal. We can't definitely say that, you know, those would have led us to be absolutely certain that something happens.
12: You say that the satellite imagery exists, presumably not for every single mountain, but would it be possible, for example, in a place like Nepal, particularly in some of the big mountain ranges, to actually be able to have some kind of monitoring system, which therefore meant that if you started to see signs, you wouldn't immediately say to people evacuate, but you might be starting to move towards that over, as you said, maybe a couple of weeks before you ultimately make the decision that people have to leave as you get more and more data?
13: That's exactly what we're working towards. And I can give you an example of a slightly different hazard that is a bit easier to catch. So the one that we saw a couple of days ago is just really, really hard, right? Because we don't have an apparent feature on the surface like a lake. We have seen big disasters and tragically also in this same location exactly a year ago where a big lake was draining. And actually that event led us to build a tool that is able to every week basically scan the area whether some of these lakes have, you know, visibly changed their appearance in terms of size. And this is doing it automatically. So it basically, you know, finds not the one needle in the haystack, but it finds a couple of needles in the haystack rather than saying you have to look at each and every glacier. And it lets operators to really have more a closer look with patients at a few locations where something may be amiss.
12: 20 years ago, we had the Asian tsunami. And as a result of that, quite a sophisticated early warning system has been installed in many of those countries, which would give people enough time to get to higher land when something is happening. But the sea surges are in some ways a lot easier to spot than something like this. Is it possible that we could use the technology we have, the satellite cover, the use of potentially artificial intelligence to develop something that could do that?
13: I mean, we're really hoping to do it. I think the in situ setup, so where we have sensors in the location with that are measuring changes, is not something to discount, and we should still consider that. It's just that the sheer size of the area and the sheer number of potentially dangerous locations is far too difficult to deal with for human beings. And then we also are faced with, I mean, we have all now seen the dimensions of this event. It took everything with it. It took all the measurement stations. It took all the sensors in that valley with it. So there was nothing left.
12: You could end up with a false sense of confidence that actually didn't deliver on the day.
13: And that this is so one of the two dangerous things. One is that the false sense of confidence, and this has happened in cases before. So we had cases in Pakistan, for example, where an early warning system was installed and people were saying, okay, great, now we don't have to worry anymore. Next year they still died. And what happened was that the solar panel had been stolen. And so the sensor didn't work. And of course, then you have a huge problem that there is a mistrust in the population and the technology that had been supplied. And the second problem are false positives. That you are telling people that they have to go to higher ground, and you're telling them that perhaps five times in a row, where actually nothing happens. And at one point they're going to say, well, you know, just because you went to university, apparently it doesn't mean that you know your job. So perhaps don't tell us what to do. And then they are not going to trust you in future anymore.
12: The Prime Minister's asked you and your colleagues to look at exactly what happened. What sort of work are you trying to do to help the government?
13: To them, I think the most important aspect is to showcase the technology that what we are doing here. We're doing this with openly accessible imagery as well. We are not using secret tools. Our secret tools is our expertise, yes. Mm. But the material we use to look at this is just as much available to the government employees that work in these agencies. But then, of course, also provide a little bit of material for them to, you know, go on the stage and tell everyone who is responsible for climate change, which means all of us, that Nepal is dealing with this and it also needs support to deal with it because it can't do it alone.
12: That is the geoscientist Jakob Steiner, fellow at the Asian Mountain Academic Alliance. He was talking to NewsHour on the BBC World Service.
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16: I'm Jeremy Hobson. This summer has been one of extreme weather with record-breaking heat, devastating wildfires, and way more tornadoes than usual. And we're just starting hurricane season in the Atlantic. Scientists say things are getting much more severe because of rising temperatures due to global climate change. So how are extreme weather and climate change affecting you? That's next time on The Middle.
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12: I'm Sean Lay, and this is NewsHour. Sarah Netanyahu, the wife of Israel's prime minister, has accused the leader of the main opposition bloc of being aware of Hamas's plan to attack Israel before it took place. Mrs. Netanyahu told a TV interviewer that Yair Golan, deputy military chief of staff at the time, was, quote, already dressed and ready at dawn, quote, while others knew nothing, including Benjamin, her husband. Mr. Golan, a retired major general who now leads the Democrats, a centre-left party, has demanded a public apology. Gadi Eisenkot, a former army chief who's the front-runner to challenge the prime minister, said the remarks were intended only to stoke hatred and perpetuate Netanyahu's rule. So what's going on in this election campaign? Let's talk to Tal Schneider, who is political correspondent at the Times of Israel and joins us live. Tal, as ever, thanks very much for being with us on NewsHour. Were these remarks surprising?
18: Yes, they were somewhat surprising because this conspiracy theories has been floating around the prime minister for a while, but they tried to avoid because Yair Golan was actually a hero going into the fire on the massacre morning and saving people life and confronting him in such a way. It's a bizarre situation because, you know, the prime minister, he tries to avoid mentioning the massacre because it seemed to be blamed and he wants to be, you know, nowhere around talking about the massacre. But now his wife and himself are bringing the massacre into the front line of the campaign. And, it's weird that they want this to be, you know, the Israeli public to be engaged in that. And also all of the media is full of reports of how Yair Golan has saved kids, you know, young people life from the music festival that day. He actually pulled people from the fire.
12: How would you characterize the tone, the mood of this election campaign, as well as its importance to Israel?
18: It's highly important. The mood is very, very tense. The Israeli people are desperate for a different leadership, because the current leadership denies any connection to the massacre. They take, you know, it's not our responsibility. I mean, the prime minister actually says out loud, if no one woke me up at the middle of the night, and if someone would woke me up, everything would be avoided, which is, you know, it's a crazy notion to think that, you know, only by a wake-up call. And I mean, he was woken up at 6:30 a.m., but obviously Yair Golan, the opponent, at the same time was also woken up and running towards the fire, whereas Netanyahu was already convening his advisor to, you know, make his political scheme how to avoid any responsibility. So I think the Israeli people sense that this government is completely dysfunctional and they hope for a better future. So, I mean, very, very difficult campaign for everybody.
12: Just in terms of Israeli politics, it uses a relatively pure form of proportional representation. So the election, in a sense, the election result was almost the first stage, not the last stage of the process, because then we have the attempts to form coalitions, which can take months. The Prime Minister has talked about forming a broad government, and one prominent politician, at least Benny Gantz, seems open to that idea. Is there a prospect that Mr. Netanyahu could, after this election, ditch some of his more, what one might call fringe, cabinet colleagues, and find some alternative arrangement that kept him in office?
18: No, so Netanyahu has his coalition partners are at the moment, as you mentioned, they are very, very extreme right-wing people. According to Netanyahu himself, he wants to continue with them and broaden the coalition with someone else who may be more moderate, like one person. And when you mentioned Benny Gantz doesn't cross the threshold, meaning when Netanyahu talks about broadening it, he wants to bring some, you know, like a fifth wheel. He wants his next government to be on the same extreme pathway, plus one person who may give him sort of legitimacy around the world. And this is something that the Israeli left and center, and, you know, right now the majority of the people, according to the polls, are totally rejecting, because Netanyahu currently, as you mentioned, he needs to bring coalition partners. But according to all of the numbers, it doesn't have enough of the numbers of a coalition partners to set up a government. If that will stay until October 27th, then he will not be the next prime minister.
12: Tal Schneider at the Times of Israel, as ever, thanks very much for being with us, and I'm sure we're going to talk again. Now, Freddie Mercury, the lead singer of Queen, died 35 years ago. In the last weeks of his life, Mary Austin was with him every day. Now, Mary, his former fiancée, has written a memoir about their lives together, complemented by an exhibition of Freddie Mercury's stage costumes at a London museum. NewsHour's David Sillitoe went to meet her.
19: Is this the real life?
20: I'm Mary Austin, and it's very hard to describe who I was in Freddie's life, but I would just say a very dear friend.
21: A lot of people have wondered about the song Love of My Life. Is that about you?
19: Love of my life, you've hurt me.
20: I think not. But I do recognise the end of the song when we're old and grey.
21: I'll be there at your side to remind you

0: It was a conversation we were having, as you do, I suppose, when you're young and you feel that your life is journeying forward. And I just said this in passing.
1: When did you begin to realize that maybe you weren't going to have a life together as man and wife?
0: Probably in about the mid-70s. But it's life-changing and altering moments that you live through. You assert yourself and have to go forward.
1: There's a reported conversation where he said to you that he thought he was bisexual, and you said...
0: No, I think you're gay. Yes, yes. That was me explaining, without so many words, that I'm not a menage a trois, that I still supported him, was also meant in that statement.
1: And then you essentially became like a PA then, didn't you?
0: I did. It was his offer. He wanted me to stay, so I thought about it and said I would. I couldn't imagine him ever not being in my life.
1: But you're more than just an employer. He moves his piano into your flat. You're there every day with him, aren't you?
0: I'm someone who can probably speak the truth at the worst times.
1: One of those moments is just before Live Aid, isn't it? He was reluctant, and you pushed it.
0: A little, I think, yes. So much so that he didn't speak to me for about a week.
1: It's very soon after that that his health begins to fade, isn't it?
0: From there, I think he found an immense confidence. He played with the audience and they responded.
2: That's Mary Austin talking to our correspondent David Sillitoe. If you happen to be in London over the next few months, if you go to the Victoria and Albert Museum, there is a free display. It's celebrating his 80th birthday year. He would have been 80 had he lived. And uses its quote, rather as its title, this quote from Freddie Mercury, 1978. I like to be surrounded by splendid things. I want to lead a Victorian life surrounded by exquisite clutter. Splendid Things opens on Saturday, the 24th of October at the V&A in South Kensington in London.
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2: Coming up on NewsHour in the next 30 minutes, how has China become the world's biggest exporter of electric vehicles? Lise Doucette meets the Afghans forced back to a home country they barely remember. And Apple gets a new boss. Can he find the old magic? That's all coming up after a summary of the news.
6: BBC News, I'm John Shea. The US military says it's attacked targets in Iran in response to Tehran's attacks on commercial shipping and US forces. Iran says it's now retaliated, despite President Trump warning that he was prepared to strike back much harder. The UN's nuclear watchdog says the lack of access to Iran's nuclear sites must be addressed urgently. Its inspectors haven't visited the country since the US and Israel bombed the facilities last year. Germany has announced the closure of Russia's consulate in Bonn and a cultural centre after accusing Moscow of responsibility for recent hybrid attacks on infrastructure. The Interior Minister, Alexander Dobrindt, said this included an attempted drone attack at Leipzig Airport 4 weeks ago. Russia has vowed to respond. Canada's Prime Minister Mark Carney says the US needs to stop trying to be tough before talks on a possible trade deal can restart. Canada walked away from negotiations to avoid additional tariffs, citing last-minute American demands. The Mexican government says its forces have killed a suspected drug cartel leader with a bounty on his head. Luis Enrique Barragan was allegedly a leader of the Cartel de los Reyes. Children in Cuba have started the new school year with a shortage of teachers, food and uniforms amid a crisis exacerbated by Washington's fuel blockade on the island. They're also struggling with frequent power cuts, which have necessitated greater flexibility over school hours. French police are investigating a potential new clue in the search for the killers of members of a British family 14 years ago. A Luger pistol has been found in water near the caravan site where the Al-Hilli family were staying. And the English football club Manchester City are buying the Argentine midfielder Enzo Fernandez for more than $160 million as the European transfer window approaches its close. Fernandez leaves Chelsea. BBC News.
2: And welcome back to NewsHour. Think electric vehicle and you probably think of the brand Tesla from the United States. But the biggest exporter of EVs, as they're known, is China. Maybe largely shut out of the American market, but that hasn't stopped it achieving dominance, producing cars cheaply. Business Daily's Felicity Hanna has been following the money from the factory floor to the car showroom.
7: Here we are. It plays a little tune every time you get in.
8: It's very cheery.
7: Very cheery. It's a little welcome to your car.
9: Great. This is Emma, and she's not the only driver who wanted an electric vehicle and opted for a Chinese model.
7: So I chose an EV primarily for the sustainability, but also, to be honest, for the fact that they are just so cheap.
9: 18% of electric vehicles, or EVs, sold in the UK are manufactured in China. In Western Europe, it's also hitting a record high. Andy Palmer has been described as the godfather of EVs for his work at Nissan on the Leaf, and he now runs the consultancy Palmer Automotive.
10: They've got this advantage in battery technology and they've got this advantage in software technology. The interesting thing is about 91% of the materials that go into batteries are refined in China. So they really have the supply chain sewn up. If you look at making an EV and you exclude the battery and let's exclude the fuel tank just to be fair on an internal combustion engine, the cost of manufacturing an EV is lower, except for the battery. The battery technology is key.
9: So they're cheap, they're innovative, but are they ethical? A frequent criticism of Chinese car manufacturers is that the quality, innovation and price competitiveness has only been possible because of the support provided by Beijing. Some argue that China is effectively dumping state-subsidised vehicles in the EU and the UK in order to gain market share, and that these prices would not be sustainable. While that is an accusation, however, that has been strongly disputed by the car makers themselves, Dr. Brian Gu is co-president of the Chinese EV maker XPeng.
11: I don't think the Chinese government is supporting every player. In fact, there are probably more competitors in China than outside of China. I would say the Chinese company's success is because they came out of the most competitive market, I would say the fittest gym, in using that analogy, and bring that technology, the efficiency and the cost competitiveness to markets outside of China.
9: So do you think that those accusations that Chinese EV makers are dumping vehicles are genuine concerns from those governments?
11: We don't agree with the assessment that China is producing excess capacity. In fact, we don't have enough capacity in China to produce and satisfy our demands. So I would say these accusations are unfounded.
9: European governments are understandably anxious about their homegrown car makers and their workforces. It's a concern shared by the US, which has levelled tariffs of 100% on Chinese-made vehicles. The question is whether drivers will share those concerns or if they simply want to get behind the wheel of a much cheaper car.
2: That's Felicity Hanna. 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I'm Sean Lay in the BBC studios in London, and you're listening to NewsHour from the BBC World Service. We begin the second half of NewsHour with a special report on the plight of thousands of Afghans who had left the country, crossing into Iran and Pakistan as refugees and to find work. More than 6 million Afghans have subsequently been sent back to their home country since 2023. But as the numbers leaving Afghanistan have risen, especially in the 5 years since the Taliban returned to power, so the governments in Islamabad and Tehran have stepped up deportation efforts. Next week, it'll be the 25th anniversary of the 9/11 attacks on the United States, which precipitated the international invasion of Afghanistan and the collapse of the Taliban regime. Our chief international correspondent, Lise Doucette, spent part of Tuesday at the main border crossing between Pakistan and Afghanistan. At Torkham, she heard stories from many Afghans who were fearing deportation. Lise Doucette has been speaking to NewsHour's Regina Vaidyanathan.
8: Yes, what a stark reminder of how far Afghanistan has fallen under the world's radar. This was the country which was at the top of the in-tray for foreign ministers the world over, the highest percentage of aid per capita in any country in the world. And now over the past 3 years, you've had a staggering 6 million people. That's the size of a small or a medium-sized country going into another country that is already reeling from multiple crises, being slammed by climate change, steep cuts in foreign aid. And of course, for the women and girls who are leaving Pakistan and Iran, it means they're going to a place where they're not going to be able to continue their education. Both Pakistan and Iran say it's past time for them to go home. So we went to the main border crossing between Pakistan and Afghanistan at Torkham to see what it's like there.
12: They call this Zero Point. It's the main crossing between Pakistan, about 50 meters away, and Afghanistan. And there's a tide of Afghan families coming through these metal gates. A woman with a goat on a rope, a man with a huge suitcase on his head, and three little girls, each of them carrying a rooster or a chicken. Entire families, many generations, who've grown up on the other side, spending decades there, and coming back to a country many have never even been to before.
13: The journey was very difficult. My husband had been deported 20 days earlier, and I had to borrow money from several people to make the journey. I have never been to Afghanistan before.
12: What do you say to the Pakistanis?
13: We spent many good years there and lived well. But this year, the Pakistanis caused us a great deal of hardship. They would not allow my husband to work. There was work available, but he was afraid to go because the police might arrest him.
12: Every Afghan family we speak with speaks about being mistreated by the Pakistanis. Can't confirm that right here. Pakistan has been saying that it's given refuge to millions of Afghans for decades through all of its wars, and it's time for the Afghans to go home. We're looking into this makeshift office, Taliban flags everywhere. Then from here, those who have documents can go on to the United Nations, and then they'll be given a refuge. The UN hopes for just a few days in a tented village nearby.
8: Assalamu alaikum. Assalamu alaikum. Namatanji. What's your name?
14: My name is Saber.
8: How many in your family have been forced to come back to Afghanistan?
14: Talwesh.
15: I have seven brothers, my sister-in-law, their children, my children, all of us.
8: And what about your future? Can you start over again here?
15: The problem here is that there are no business or job opportunities in Afghanistan these days. However, I will do whatever work I can find.
8: And are you worried that some of your daughters, some of your nieces won't be able to go to school in Afghanistan?
15: Of course I am worried. They need an education. They should have the opportunity to become doctors, engineers, or whatever they choose to be in the future. Here they have no option but to stay at home with nothing to do.
12: Over the past 3 years, more than 6 million Afghans have been forced to come home in circumstances like this, either from Pakistan or from Iran on the other border. But forcing people to go home is a violation of international principles. Charlie Goodlay is the spokesperson in Kabul for the United Nations Refugee Agency, the UNHCR.
16: We haven't seen returns on this level anywhere in the world in recent history. This is almost a medium-sized country that is coming back to Afghanistan and having to reintegrate and to reabsorb.
12: The Taliban authorities are facing crises of their own. Could they do this, respond to the needs of these people on their own?
16: I do not believe that they can do this alone. I don't think there's many countries in the world that could receive 6 million people on their own. But let me be also very clear, we're also here to raise challenges with them where we have disagreements, and those are on very clear issues about girls going back to school, about our national staff being able to come back to UN offices.
12: We're heading now to see someone who was deported twice. He's not just worried about being here, he's terrified. He used to police the streets for the government, ousted by the Taliban. We can't reveal his location, his identity. Tell me what your life is like now.
17: I feel that my life is under threat and I can't even go outside. I spend all my day at home.
12: The Taliban authorities have offered an amnesty. You don't believe them?
17: I do not believe in their amnesty at all. I have no trust in it because many of my friends were killed.
12: Did you try to find a way out?
17: I tried, but I do not know where I can go. I'm afraid to travel because something might happen to me, God forbid. I live with these fears all the time.
12: The biggest forced return in the world shows no sign of stopping, and a world preoccupied by so many other crises seems to take little notice.
18: Well, Lise is still with me, and Lise, all of this comes just over 5 years since the Taliban took power back in Afghanistan, and one of the hallmarks of their return has been severe restrictions on the lives of women and girls. You've been speaking to Afghanistan's Taliban foreign minister, haven't you?
12: That must be the starkest symbol of 5 years of Taliban rule, the sight of school children, school girls not being allowed to go to the classroom. It's the only country in the world where girls cannot be educated past primary school, where women cannot go to university. And it is one of the main obstacles to a better relationship and to indeed formal recognition by most countries around the world. Only one country, Russia, has formally recognized the Taliban. Many others, including China and India, other of Afghanistan, neighbor Central Asian states, do have their embassies open, have accredited ambassadors, are doing deals in minerals and rare earth elements. So in effect, it's de facto recognition. But the Taliban do want their seat at the United Nations. And it does also, this isolation, if you like, relative isolation from the West, is having an impact on the kind of money, the kind of funds they need to take care of their people, including this major refugee crisis that we've just been hearing about. So when I sat down with the Taliban Foreign Minister Amir Khan Mutaki in the elegant Foreign Ministry compound, the first question I asked him was to basically set out how did he see his relations now with the international community.
11: After this, we can divide the world into two parts. One is Asia and the other Europe, or one is East and the other is West. Our relations have developed a lot with regional and Eastern countries in terms of economy, politics, relations, investment. We have good achievements. And with European countries as well, there are developments. In some countries, our representative offices have opened and our diplomats have arrived.
12: You're still isolated from the West. Is it a priority to try to fix that?
11: We shouldn't call all Europe the world. We have good relations with the world countries, and there are developments with the European countries.
12: One of the biggest issues blocking better relations with the West is how the Taliban government treats the rights of women and girls.
8: Doesn't it concentrate your mind on the urgency of improving that?
19: The conduct with women shouldn't be looked at from the Western culture and traditions glasses. Here, the Afghan values should be looked at. But there are other developments in Afghanistan to look at. The cultivation of drugs in Afghanistan is zero. There is security in Afghanistan. Groups that could harm other countries, they are destroyed. There's a lot that we can have collaboration with the world.
8: You know that even Islamic officials from Saudi Arabia, from Qatar, from Indonesia, from so many Islamic countries the world over gave you the same message. It's not an issue of a Western idea, educating women and girls and letting them work.
19: Yes, these issues have been discussed by various countries and international organizations. And I expressed that we have a lot of female students in religious madrasas, that they study until the end. In those madrasas, there are modern subjects too. And there are more than 3 million female students under class 6 in schools who study.
8: The UN says 2.4 million Afghan girls are now being deprived of a secondary education. If that continues, there won't be any Afghan women doctors, teachers, and many more. Is that the kind of country you want to represent?
19: This really is a problem, and it will be considered.
8: So, Minister, 5 years on, what is your main message to the international community if there's to be any chance of achieving a different kind of relationship?
19: Our message is that those countries who had good interaction with us, they benefited, both economic and political. And those who didn't have relationship with us in the past 5 years, what have they benefited? Nothing.
8: That was the Taliban Foreign Minister, Amir Khan Mottaki, and asking a question that so many people are asking, Regina, what is the best way to talk to the Taliban? Is there any way to try them to get some of their policies, whether it's on the restrictions on women and girls or counterterrorism? The UN Security Council still says that Al-Qaeda and other foreign fighters have a presence in Afghanistan. What about their inclusive governance? There are those who say, especially human rights groups and women activists in the diaspora, you should cut off all contact except humanitarian aid. Then others that I've spoken to who've worked there a long time, including Taliban, who want to improve relations, say we need to have a more meaningful dialogue. We need to keep talking in a respectful way, a give and take, and that's the way to achieve change. But at the end of the day, the change has to come from within the Taliban. And so far, even though it's quite striking how the minister admitted it is a real problem, in his words, if they don't educate girls and women. But for now, there's no sign that's going to change.
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0: In Jamaica in the 1980s, Marlon James heard about a vicious attack on a group of gay men that officially never happened. But he never believed that.
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2: I'm Sean Lay, and you're listening to NewsHour. Now to what you might call an apple turnover. On Tuesday, in a much-heralded change, John Termos succeeded Tim Cook as the tech company's boss. Among his tasks, preparing the launch of Apple's first foldable phone next month. So what kind of boss is he going to be? Well, Mark Gurman is managing editor of the consumer technology team for Bloomberg News and is Bloomberg's chief correspondent on Apple.
23: Termos has been Apple's hardware engineering chief since 2021, overseeing the development of all the products. And his hallmark has really been upping the reliability of Apple devices. You know, when was the last time you dropped your iPhone, right? You probably got a nice little dent or chip in the aluminum, but it's probably likely that the glass didn't break. And then you ask yourself what happened to your phone 15 years ago, it would probably shatter everywhere, right? So his calling card has been device durability.
2: Now he has slid seamlessly into the top job vacated by Tim Cook, who's staying at the company but in a kind of less hands-on day-to-day role. How big are the challenges that Tim Cook has left for him?
23: You know, there's challenges related to AI. There's challenges related to dealing with the government in the U.S. and China, which Tim Cook will continue to handle as executive chairman in sort of a government relations liaison type of role. And obviously, there's the products, right? People have been asking for better, more powerful, more beautiful Apple products. The hope is that they'll get even better under the new CEO.
2: The other question that comes from this is having the right people in place and having the kind of skilled designers and programmers who can put you one step ahead. What's Apple's record in recent years on holding on to talent?
23: There's been a big changing of the guard at Apple. Management people on the executive team retiring, nearing retirement age, stepping into smaller roles, leaving the company altogether. But the real problem they're dealing with is the rank and file engineers, right? Sort of those powerful, well-respected, good engineers. And you've seen over 400 of those go to OpenAI over the last couple of years. And the reality is that OpenAI, they're building something from the ground up. In many cases, they're giving people more responsibility than they had at Apple. In many cases, they're paying people much more than they are at Apple. So that really has been a challenge for Apple that's holding on to sort of their engineering rank and file talent.
2: What about AI? Given he's a hardware man, how confident are investors going to be that he can steer the company in the correct way on this issue in an area which is constantly changing?
23: You know, I think it's about him putting the right people in place for AI. They changed their AI leadership last year under Cook. They got rid of the head of AI. They got rid of the head of Siri. They put some new trusted lieutenants in those positions. And these things take years to come together. And so we're in a wait and see moment right now to see what Apple does there. I still think they need to make major acquisitions. But, you know, they are seeing the billions of dollars that OpenAI and Anthropic and others are spending to build up their AI prowess. And it just seems like they feel it's a game that they don't need to jump into yet. They feel like models are going to get commoditized. They feel like there's partnerships to be had. And they could present the best over-the-top user interface and hardware to access AI and not necessarily need to be in a position where they're creating and spending all the money on these advanced LLMs.
2: What's the risk, do you think, that Apple becomes ultimately a bit of a legacy product?
23: Oh, that's their biggest risk, right? That is the biggest challenge facing Termos, is that within his tenure, whether that's 15 years, 20 years, 10 years, or something else, he needs to figure out what that future of the core product is for Apple. He needs to figure out what the next iPhone is before someone else figures out what the next iPhone is.
2: That is Mark Gurman on the new boss of Apple. He is the Bloomberg News correspondent who looks after that company.
24: Right.
2: right now. I mentioned during the headlines reports of US airstrikes against Iran. Iranian state media says four projectiles have hit cities east of the Strait of Hormuz after the US military launched a fresh wave of airstrikes Tuesday. US Central Command described it as retaliation for attacks by Iran's Revolutionary Guard Corps on US troops and on commercial shipping. Earlier, Iranian President Masoud Pezeshkian said Iran would immediately reciprocate if the US returned to its commitments under an interim ceasefire deal known as the Memorandum of Understanding, which the two countries signed in June. Politically, what's going on now may distract attention from the resignation on Monday of the US Army Secretary from the Pentagon. Let's go now live to Washington, D.C., and our North America correspondent, Tom Bateman. Tom, what do we know for certain is happening?
5: Well, we know at the moment that there have been, as you say, American strikes on coastal areas of the Strait of Hormuz. President Trump has said that this is retaliation to Iran's firing towards US military bases in the region yesterday. That, of course, triggered by an American attack on the island of Larak on the strait there. But we seem to be in another quite serious cycle of escalation now. Iranian state media has reported that in Sirik, as a result of the American bombing, there have been at least two fatalities and dozens of people injured at a wedding ceremony as a result of shrapnel from one of these American bombardments. Now, we don't have that confirmed. There's been no comment from the US side at all on that. But Iranian state media are also reporting that the Iranians are now firing back, retaliating towards American bases once again in the region. So, you know, another quite serious exchange of fire. And President Trump has already said that if there is Iranian retaliation, which there does appear to be now, that he will hit the Iranians again.
2: What's going on at the Pentagon? Because there seems to be a fair amount of controversy, certainly in the media reporting, over the departure of Dan Driscoll.
5: There certainly is. And, you know, Dan Driscoll was a very senior figure. He was the Secretary of the Army. He was the civilian, the most high-profile or civilian leader of the Army in the Pentagon, just a rung down in the hierarchy from the Defense Secretary. It has been widely reported that the Defense Secretary, Pete Hegseth, and Dan Driscoll had been involved in something of a power struggle.

0: lost his job at any point, that Dan Driscoll could be a successor to him. And that had all been part, I think, of this power struggle. And now we've seen Dan Driscoll gone from the army, stepping down. And I think in some ways will be seen as potentially further destabilizing Pete Hegseth's future prospects, you know, continuing into the role, because he's now very much, as somebody had been seen to push for the attack on Iran, someone who is rather tied to the success or otherwise of that operation ultimately. And so, you know, this really plays into the wider issue of Mr. Hegseth's future.
1: Tom Bateman in Washington, D.C. As ever, thanks very much for being with us on NewsHour. That wraps up the programme for us. Thank you very much for your company. I'm Sean Lay at the BBC Studios in London. Don't forget there's a NewsHour edition twice a day, every single day of the year. You've no excuse for not coming back.
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3: Tropical storm Edward is now heading off to the east. Won't be too much of a problem for us, but we will get some rain and thunderstorms for the rest of today. Hot and humid will top out at about 90, our heat index at around 105. For the overnight hours, a few clouds in mid-70s, more heat and humidity coming our way on Wednesday, mid-90s, heat index again around 105, mix of sun and clouds and a few thunderstorms. This is WRKF, meteorologist Steve Hamilton.
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5: To actually start doing something where I'm providing escort services through a contested strait will, in my military opinion, exceed the capacity of the Navy to do that effectively.
6: How will an already stretched U.S. military absorb the departure of Army Secretary Dan Driscoll?
7: For Tuesday, September 1st, this is All Things Considered.
6: I'm Mary Louise Kelly.
7: And I'm Ilse Chang. Ahead this hour, the backlash against AI data centers is spilling into the midterms.
6: Most Americans don't want to live near them. President Trump is asking, why not?
8: If I were the mayor of a town or the governor of a state, and I had a chance to get a big plant in, an AI plant or a data center, I would absolutely want it.
7: Also, we've been reporting on floods in Nepal.
6: And in the Grand Canyon.
7: And parts of the Northeast.
9: Every day you're reading about flooding somewhere in the country.
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10: Live from NPR News, I'm Lakshmi Singh. The Trump administration's confirming new retaliatory strikes against Iran. On social media today, the president says forces fired on rival targets near the Strait of Hormuz after Iran attempted to add sea mines to the globally vital trade route. Trump ends his post threatening even heavier strikes if Iran retaliates. There won't be a government shutdown ahead of the November midterms under the terms of a bill headed to President Trump's desk. Today, the House followed the Senate in approving a measure that extends federal agency funding through mid-December. With the makeup of Congress hanging in the balance, a new whistleblower report warns the U.S. Postal Service's plan to carry out President Trump's mail-in voting restrictions could jeopardize the elections. NPR's Hansi Lo Wang explains.
11: President Trump's order calls for the U.S. Postal Service to deliver mail-in ballots only to people on voter lists that the states would have to turn over to USPS. We should note USPS is a financial support of NPR. The Postal Service has been working on an online portal that would allow state election officials to submit voter names. But a new whistleblower report claims the online system has not been properly tested and could lead to eligible absentee voters not getting ballots in time or at all. Democratic Senator Richard Blumenthal of Connecticut submitted the report to USPS.
12: What the disclosure reveals is that the Postal Service has designed a system that is intended to fail.
11: Spokespeople for USPS did not respond to questions about the whistleblower's claims. Hansi Lo Wang, NPR News.
10: Chevron is expected to announce it'll expand operations in Venezuela. More from NPR's Michelle Kellerman.
13: The Chevron investment is part of a larger Trump administration effort to control more of Venezuela's oil sector and push out Russia and China. The White House announced this week that the Pentagon is taking a 35% ownership stake in a company that will have 100-year rights over 17 oil fields in Venezuela. The U.S. is partnering with a controversial

0: Controversial Venezuelan businessman Alejandro Bentancur, who faced money laundering allegations in Europe. A U.S. official who briefed reporters on the condition of anonymity describes Bentancur as a proven operator and insists that a professionalized oil sector will help Venezuela's transition to democracy. Michelle Kellerman, NPR News, the State Department.
1: It has been another tough day in U.S. markets. NPR's Rafael Nam has a recap.
2: It hasn't been a great start to September. The prospect of a resumption of attacks between the U.S. and Iran helped send stock markets lower, with all three major indexes ending down. Meanwhile, Brent, the global benchmark for crude, surged amid fears that global supplies will continue to be hit. But perhaps the biggest action happened in bond markets. A sell-off there drove up short and long-term interest rates.
1: That's NPR's Rafael Nam reporting. The Dow's closed down 419 points. 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
3: It's 3:04. In regional news, Tropical Storm Edward formed last night in the Northern Gulf and just made landfall near Johnson Bayou at about 2:25 this afternoon. LSU health climatologist Barry Keim says additional strengthening happened, but we are not looking at a hurricane.
4: The sea surface temperatures out there beneath the storm is about 86 degrees Fahrenheit, which is plenty of energy to make a storm into a hurricane. And it's got very weak wind shear aloft. But fortunately, it's not going to really have enough time to organize and to become any kind of a vicious monster.
3: Keim says heavy rain, gusty winds, and a minor storm surge are the main impacts for southwest Louisiana, but the heaviest rainfall totals are expected in Texas. New Orleans is considering charging Mardi Gras crews more to help cover the city's carnival costs. As Jocelyn Burgess reports, the proposal comes as the city looks for ways to close a gap in funding for services like public safety and sanitation during parade season.
5: The proposal would charge crews $850 for each float that they put on the parade route. Bobby Jortzberg, captain of the crew of Ferret, says affordability for riders is already a concern.
6: It's always my biggest concern is that, you know, people won't be able to afford to do it. We won't have enough riders and the crew, you know, doesn't succeed.
5: Jortzberg says riders already spend $1,500 or more to participate. Brian Jones, owner of Bayou North, has worked with crews across Louisiana. He says another expense could hit smaller crews pretty hard.
7: The smaller crews, it can be devastating. It could be a pretty brutal expense on them.
5: Jones says some may have to cut parade expenses or pass some of the added cost on to riders. The change still needs city council approval before taking effect. In New Orleans, I'm Jocelyn Burgess.
3: Jerry Stovall, a former LSU football coach and an All-America player nicknamed Mr. Everything, has died. Stovall was inducted into the College Football Hall of Fame in 2010. He also played 9 seasons in the NFL as a safety and punter. As LSU's head coach, Stovall led the team to an Orange Bowl appearance in 1982. He was 85. It's 79 degrees in Baton Rouge and 90 in New Orleans. I'm Sarah Hennigan.
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1: It's All Things Considered from NPR News. I'm Mary Louise Kelly in Washington.
9: And I'm Elsa Chang in Culver City, California. The news that Army Secretary Dan Driscoll has turned in his resignation continues to send shockwaves throughout the U.S. military. The Department of Defense, under Pete Hegseth, has seen an exodus of experienced military leadership. These are people who are either fired by Hegseth or who choose to leave. For more, we're joined now by NPR Pentagon correspondent Tom Bowman. Hi, Tom.
10: Hey, Elsa.
9: Okay, so Secretary Driscoll went to the White House, turned in his resignation to President Trump. What do we know about what Driscoll said to him?
10: Well, he told the president a number of things, Elsa, according to a person close to him. He said the U.S. is losing the Iran war. He talked about how the war has drastically reduced the stockpile of missiles. Talked about the difficulty in getting the Pentagon budget through under Defense Secretary Pete Hegseth. And he said modernizing the military, a key focus of Driscoll, was not going forward because Hegseth is firing people who know what they're doing. This person said Driscoll basically laid it down. I think there was a hope Driscoll would stay through the midterms, but I'm told he'll leave this week.
9: Yeah, well, of course, it's no secret that Hegseth and Driscoll did not get along, right?
10: Yeah, right. I think right from the start, and part of it, I think, is Driscoll's close ties to the White House, his old Yale school, law school roommate, Vice President J.D. Vance, and he would often go there to talk with him. And Driscoll was sent on a mission, remember, to talk with Russian and Ukrainian generals about a possible peace deal in Ukraine. The sense I get is Hegseth maybe heard footsteps, because there's long been a sense Driscoll would replace him. Hmm. But the big problem between the two centered on the firings. Hegseth sacked more than 10 generals, reached down into the promotion list to pull off the names of people who had been carefully vetted, many of them black and female officers, and there were never really any reasons given for these firings. Driscoll was successful on rare occasions to save some jobs, including a black female Major General Antoinette Grant, who leads a military district of Washington, but he was not able to save Army Chief of Staff General Randy George, who was fired by Hegseth. I think, Elsa, that was the last straw, not only for Driscoll, but even some Republicans on Capitol Hill. George was key in modernizing the Army, focusing on drone warfare, and worked well with Driscoll, who Trump called the drone guy. And there seems to have been little communication between Hegseth and Driscoll on other issues. I'm told Driscoll was in Germany when he learned the Pentagon would reduce U.S. troops there. He never got a heads up.
9: Wow. Well, Tom, has there ever been any precedent for firings like those?
10: You know, not on this scale. You had Defense Secretary Robert Gates fire the Air Force Secretary, the top Air Force general, because of safety concerns. Among them, a B-52 mistakenly was carrying a nuclear missile on a cross-country flight in 2008, but he publicly explained his reasoning. Gates and other secretaries fired a general here or there, but always for cause, always explained. Again, we don't see that with Hegseth, although sources say some of those firings were because they were too close to former Joint Chiefs Chairman Mark Milley, who Trump can't stand, or a belief by Hegseth that race or gender led to the promotion, or differences in policy, such as deploying U.S. troops on American streets. I know one general said not a good idea, and Hegseth didn't like that.
9: Well, do you have a sense of what kind of effect all of that has been having on the military since?
10: You know, I'm hearing that many officers are keeping their heads down, somewhat confused about what's going on. One Hill staffer and other sources say there appears to be an exodus, or a possible exodus, of mid-level officers who are troubled by the firings and their leaders, and wondering if they should just go now. Still, a former senior Army official told me there are still some very good senior generals, but he added, the bench is getting thin.
9: That is NPR's Tom Bowman. Thank you, Tom.
10: You're welcome.
11: To help us understand the impact of Driscoll's resignation and what it might tell us about the current state of the armed forces, we have former Defense Secretary Leon Panetta on the line. He served as Defense Secretary for the Obama administration. Secretary Panetta, welcome back to All Things Considered.
12: Good to be with you.
11: What was your first thought when you heard about Driscoll's departure?
12: Well, you know, when the country is at war, it's not good to have turmoil in military ranks. And what we've had is a great deal of turmoil with regards to the command structure. And ultimately, that's not a good sign for the kind of discipline that you need in command structure that you have to have, particularly in a war situation. So it's of great concern that something like this happened.
11: Help us understand the impact of this particular job. Army Secretary is a civilian post, not in the chain of command. How big a deal is it for that chair to be empty? How disruptive is it if an Army Secretary quits?
12: Well, I can tell you as a former Secretary of Defense that it was very important to have highly qualified people in key positions in the military. And although a secretary is a civilian job, it is very important to the ability of that particular unit within the military to be able to function.
11: Mm-hmm.
12: And the secretary can also bring not only experience, but usually some political know-how as to how to deal with the Congress, how to deal with the committees that are involved on budget consideration. So having a good secretary can really complement having a strong military leader for the Army or for any branch.
11: And then what about just the message it sends internally to Army troops in terms of recruitment, in terms of retention?
12: Well, that's a particular concern to me as a past secretary, because most secretaries of the Defense Department are individuals that allow the military process to be able to function. And in the military, what determines whether or not somebody is advanced is not loyalty. It's not issues related to politics. It really is their battle experience, their ability to know their branch of the military, the experience they've had, how they've performed. And that's how you advance in the military. It's because you're a good soldier, That is the primary consideration. And so respect for that process, I believe, is very important. And I get the impression that this secretary somehow weighs loyalty as more important than the process the military uses to pick strong, experienced military leaders.
11: What gives you that impression?
12: Pardon me?
11: What gives you that impression?
12: Because we have had too much turnover at the Pentagon. And turmoil is not good, particularly during a period of war, to have constant changes of individuals who are experienced, who are who've had battle experience, suddenly can have this constant turnover, creates instability, very frankly, in the command structure, and it creates a lot of turmoil when you have to focus, more importantly, on how the war is being handled.
11: I mean, I'm just curious, Mr. Secretary, you have a lot of friends in the military and in Washington. What are you hearing from them about this?
12: There's a great deal of concern with everybody I've talked to, former military, former civilians at the Pentagon. Everyone looks at the Pentagon as being in constant turmoil. When good people are losing their jobs, when experienced leaders are losing their jobs for no reason, really, no reason has been given as to why these good people are losing their position. That kind of turmoil creates instability and impacts on morale within the military itself. That's just not good. That's not smart. It undermines the kind of strong stability you need, particularly during war.
11: Well, I was just about to say, I'll point out the obvious, which is that all of this turnover is unfolding as the U.S. is in a war with that it started with Iran. I'm curious your thoughts on the impact of this type of turnover on actual military operations unfolding overseas.
12: Well, it's not a mystery to say that this war is not going well. We're in a stalemate with regards to this war.
11: Do you agree with Dan Driscoll, by the way? My colleague Tom Bowman just quoted him as saying the U.S. is losing the Iran war.
12: I think that if one kind of stands back and tries to see how this war ends, it's not a good end to the war. And I think it'll go down as another Iraq, another Afghanistan. It'll join failed Middle East wars.
11: That is former Defense Secretary Leon Panetta. We thank you for your time speaking with us today.
12: Good to be with you.

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3: The growing backlash against flock cameras. 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
0: This is All Things Considered from NPR News. I'm Elsa Chang.
8: And I'm Mary Louise Kelly. The backlash against AI data centers is becoming a central issue in this year's midterm elections. Recent Gallup polling shows 7 out of 10 Americans oppose data centers getting built in their communities. Candidates from both parties are trying to take stances that match public opinion, but President Trump is taking a different approach, which puts some Republican candidates in a tough position. NPR White House correspondent Deepa Shivaram is here. Hey there, Deepa.
9: Hello.
8: Okay, so most Americans do not want a data center in their backyard. What's the president saying?
9: Yeah, well, broadly speaking, Trump is very cozy with tech company leaders. He's always had a pro-AI stance. He wants pretty little regulation over AI, he says, in order to favor innovation. But recently, he started to talk more about data centers specifically. And this is what he said the other week.
10: If I were the mayor of a town or the governor of a state, and I had a chance to get a big plant in, an AI plant or a data center, I would absolutely want it.
9: And that puts Trump at odds with most Americans. Polling shows that data centers are extremely unpopular. So many local town hall meetings all over the country have seen these huge turnouts from folks protesting data centers over concerns from water usage to higher utility bills to noise pollution. So there's already a disconnect between what Trump and voters want. And then to complicate things further, yesterday he posted on social media and said that towns that don't want data centers are, quote, backwards and poor.
8: So let's go then to the pickle that this puts Republican candidates in. How are they tackling this disconnect?
9: Yeah, I mean, there's concern growing among many Republicans that the president is not helping on this issue. He keeps insisting on a position over data centers that more candidates are starting to back away from. The National Senatorial Campaign Committee, which helps Republicans get elected, recently sent a memo to tech companies warning that the narrative around data centers might cost them an election in Ohio. And so candidates specifically Republicans, are shifting. One example is in the Texas governor's race. Incumbent Greg Abbott has started saying that AI companies deserve the backlash they're getting over data centers, and he's instituted a moratorium on new development. It's a huge pivot from where Abbott was on this issue just months ago.
8: What about Deepa trying to tackle it from the messaging perspective? And President Trump himself has acknowledged, okay, maybe AI companies have a little bit of a PR problem here when it comes to data centers. Is there any effort to try to change public opinion?
9: Yeah, I mean, there are some new political ads dropping. They're coming from a pro-AI group called Build American AI. They get funding from some big Silicon Valley players. Their goal is to support candidates who are, you know, open to the economic benefits of data centers amid all of this public concern and backlash. But I talked to Brendan Steinhauser. He's a Republican, and he leads the Alliance for Secure AI, which is a group that supports more AI regulation. And he thinks that these ads won't do much because voters already have really strong opinions.
2: They want protections on their kids. They want protections on workers. And they want protections on their own security, cybersecurity, and even national security.
9: He thinks public opinion won't change unless politicians actually do something on AI and answer those concerns.
8: Well, and again, this is going to be a big issue in the midterms, but the debate is not going away just after the voting ends.
9: No, I don't think the conversation is going to end anytime soon. People I talk to, voters, organizers, policy experts, pretty much all say the same thing, which is that the backlash isn't just about the physical building, right? It's also just about the apprehension towards the technology writ large. I'm curious to how much of this plays out in the conversation for the 2028 presidential primaries, right? Thinking of Pennsylvania Governor Josh Shapiro, for example, he's a Democrat who's already shifted his stance on the issue to be more bullish against data centers.
8: 2028. God help us. NPR's Deepa Shivaram, thank you.
9: Thank you.
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11: Over the past 2 weeks, we have seen deadly flooding hit the border of Nepal and Tibet, as well as here in the U.S. at the Grand Canyon. But these were not the only flash flood emergencies this summer. Communities across the U.S. have been grappling with flooding that doesn't always make national news. NPR's Ava Berger breaks down the extreme weather.
12: That was the sound of gushing rain and fierce woods in Felicia Martinez's Tucson, Arizona neighborhood last week. Martinez has lived in Tucson her entire life, so she and other locals are very accustomed to the sounds of flash floods. But she says she knows the storms in her area are getting worse.
13: Like an old steam train with the big old smoke fumes coming out. I mean, it just sounds loud and it hits you. Yes. And I've seen 61 seasons. I've seen storms, but it's getting more extreme.
12: At least two people are dead after a flash flood in the Grand Canyon over the weekend. Last month, at least seven people died in floods in Northwest Indiana. The city of Gary, Indiana was without power for 2 weeks. Earlier in July, West Virginia officials said that some areas received 4.5 inches of rain in 37 minutes. Throughout the summer, from New York to Texas to Hawaii, stories of record rainfall and smashed homes dominated the news.
14: Every day you're reading about flooding somewhere in the country.
12: Jeff Mao works on flood awareness in Montana. He's a former superintendent of Glacier National Park, but he's seen the flooding impact much more than just the parks.
14: It's really how our natural systems and even our built sewer, stormwater runoff systems, they're just not designed for this level of rainfall.
12: The flooding different states are experiencing has different causes, but researchers say climate change connects these intense floods. In the Southwest, it's monsoon season, and in that semi-arid climate, flash floods are part of geography, says Iadatola, an associate professor in the Department of Hydrology and Atmospheric Sciences at the University of Arizona.
15: You have poor absorption of water by the soil and localized heavy rains, and the combination of the two things are prone to flash floods.
12: It's also an El Nino year, which is making ocean temperatures warmer, causing more evaporation. A warmer atmosphere holds more water vapor, which can fuel more intense rain. Now, it's hard to pinpoint whether a particular event was directly caused by climate change, Atola says. Instead, he thinks of a pair of loaded die.
15: It's kind of like loading the dice a little bit. You know, you're loading it to land on six a little more often. Now, does it mean that it wouldn't have landed at six anyway? It might have, right? But you're just kind of increasing the odds that you're going to land on six.
12: As for ways people can protect themselves, the National Weather Service sends out warnings before floods. But Fred Martin Ralph, the director of the Center for Western Weather and Water Extremes at UC San Diego, said it's difficult to accurately predict these floods.
16: Those are some of the toughest practical forecasting problems that we have in meteorology.
12: But flood warning systems can save lives. Last year, after flash floods in the Hill Country area of Texas killed more than 136 people, improved warning systems were installed. When the area flooded again this past July, a new emergency system warned people to get out. This time, two people died despite catastrophic flooding. Ava Berger, NPR News.

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2: 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As artificial intelligence makes ever more inroads, advertisers are turning to corners of the internet that still feel human, Reddit in particular. 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
0: 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From NPR News, I'm Mary Louise Kelly.
4: And I'm Ilse Chang. Senator Ed Markey has served in Congress for 50 years.
0: Today, Massachusetts voters decide whether to send him back for another 6.
5: This is the most energized I've ever been. My father drove a truck for the Hood Mill Company. Donald Trump brings out the Malden in me every day. And I fight him every day.
4: Now News.
6: Live from NPR News in Culver City, California, I'm Duane Brown. The Immigration and Customs Enforcement Agency says it now has enough body cameras for all of its officers and agents. As NPR's Jimena Bastillo tells us, calls for ICE to wear the cameras have intensified after several deadly shootings.
7: The update comes after years of immigration officials telling lawmakers and civil liberties advocates that they did not have enough devices for a body-worn camera program to be implemented agency-wide. Now, Homeland Security Secretary Mark Wayne Mullen says he expects every agent in the field to be using one by the end of September.
8: That doesn't mean every ICE agent, everybody that's in the field, will have a body-worn camera. It's for our safety and the public safety, too.
7: In a statement to NPR, ICE said that training is still ongoing. It is still unclear how many cameras the agency has acquired. Earlier this year, top ICE officials told Congress they needed about 10,000 cameras for all their officers. Jimena Bustillo, NPR News, Washington.
6: U.S. manufacturing activity has expanded for the 8th month in a row, but as NPR's Scott Horsley tells us, a new survey of factory managers points to some warning signs on the horizon.
9: Factory orders, output, and employment all grew last month, but at a somewhat slower pace than the month before. Susan Spence, who oversees the monthly survey for the Institute for Supply Management, says 6 out of 10 comments received were negative.
10: The ongoing Iran war and the recent renewed tariff threats continue to be the biggest concern for the continued expansion of the manufacturing economy.
9: One chemical manufacturing manager cited in the survey warned outside forces are interfering with an otherwise good business. We're making great new products, the manager said, but struggling to compete when prices escalate due to things like tariffs and the conflict in the Strait of Hormuz. Scott Horsley, NPR News, Washington.
6: Well, stocks finish lower across the board on Wall Street today. The Dow down more than 400 points. This is NPR. Once the hottest name in retail, Shein, is now a publicly traded company that made a lackluster debut today on the Hong Kong Stock Exchange, as NPR's Alina Selyuk reports.
11: Shein was the talk of young shoppers right after the pandemic. In 2022, Shein raised a funding round that valued the company at $100 billion. That's more than rivals like Zara and H&M combined. But then it failed to get its shares listed in New York, then in London. It faced legal complaints and political scrutiny, especially over its factory work conditions. Last year, Shein raised prices after the U.S. set new tariffs and closed a tax loophole that the company had used to save on shipping costs. On their first day of trading, Shein's shares at one point were down 10%. They finished just a little under the listing price, valuing the company at around $26 billion. Alina Selyuk, NPR News.
6: One day after President Trump announced cooperation with Venezuela to tap its oil reserves, Chevron says it will expand operations in Venezuela.
12: Chevron is the second largest U.S. oil company and the only one with a major presence in the country. Experts say it will take a minimum of a few years to produce anything from Venezuela's undeveloped sources of crude. Meanwhile, oil prices continue to soar as American forces resume fighting with Iran, stoking renewed worries about inflation. This is NPR.
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13: Drying off a little bit tonight, partly cloudy, a low of 76 here in Baton Rouge. Tomorrow, Wednesday, a slight chance of afternoon showers and thunderstorms, mostly sunny otherwise, a high of 94. This is WRKF.
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4: This is All Things Considered from NPR News. I'm Elsa Chang in Culver City, California.
15: And I'm Mary Louise Kelly in Washington. After days of speculation, the White House has confirmed which company it will work with to develop a vast amount of Venezuela's oil reserves. Energy experts tell NPR they're skeptical that this company and the person behind it are up to the task. NPR energy and climate correspondent Julia Simon is following developments and joins us now. Hey there, Julia.
16: Hello, Mary Louise.
15: So the Trump administration announced this Venezuela deal late Friday. The new twist is they have now confirmed which company is involved. What is it?
16: Mm-hmm. Yeah, the company is called North American Blue Energy Partners. It's an oil company. They do exploration and production. It's headquartered in Barbados with corporate offices in Venezuela. Behind the company is 46-year-old Alejandro Betancourt. He has faced multiple investigations in Spain, Switzerland, and the U.S. for money laundering. He has not been formally charged.
15: Okay, so some questions there. Mm-hmm. Also, I gather a lot of questions about just how this joint venture is going to work?
16: Yes, that's an understatement. There are just a lot of questions. The Trump administration says the U.S. would get 55% of the oil from the joint venture. They say that's equivalent to about 65 billion barrels of oil that's under the ground. But of course, there's the fact that the U.S. doesn't have a national oil company, Mary Louise. We don't have a Saudi Aramco like Saudi Arabia.
15: Right.
16: So to develop this Venezuelan oil, the U.S. is presumably going to rely a lot on their partner, but I've talked to a lot of oil analysts and they are aware of North American Blue Energy Partners. It is an oil operator in Venezuela, but it's unclear if the company has ever developed a new oil field, particularly a new so-called Faja field. That's the super thick peanut butter-like oil in Venezuela. Here's Gerald Kepes. He's a geologist and the president of Competitive Energy Strategies, an energy consultancy in D.C.
17: What they are is a production company, which is not a bad thing, but there's no question they have zero experience in terms of developing new Faja-type oil deposits.
16: And I should say that we reached out to North American Blue Energy Partners and they did not respond to our request for comment.
15: So I'm wondering, it sounds like this company may need some help to develop these oil fields. Is there discussion about other oil companies jumping in, trying to partner with them?
16: We reached out to Chevron and ExxonMobil and didn't hear back. ConocoPhillips declined to comment. Kepes thinks that many international oil companies may be wary of partnering with this joint venture with the U.S. government, given the reputational risks and legal uncertainties. We should note Chevron is expected to make an announcement tomorrow that they are expanding operations in Venezuela. But Mary Louise, that doesn't seem to be related to this deal.
15: One other thing I'm wondering about, the relevance of the war that Israel and the U.S. started with Iran has left the Trump administration with high gas prices and midterms looming. We know today the president's meeting with oil and gas retailers and refineries. Is any of that connected with this new joint venture in Venezuela?
16: Well, President Trump has said on Truth Social that this deal would lower gas prices. He clearly wants that. But again, energy experts keep beating the drum, which is, it's the geology. Many of these fields are still largely undeveloped. They will take time to get to market. So the idea that this deal will impact gas prices anytime soon, they say, is absurd.
15: NPR's Julia Simon, thank you.
16: Thank you.
4: It's primary day in Massachusetts, and voters there are deciding whether Democratic Senator Ed Markey, who's 80 years old and has been in Congress for 50 years, should get another term. He's being challenged by Congressman Seth Moulton, who's 47, and who says it is time for a new generation of leadership. Anthony Brooks of member station WBUR in Boston reports.
18: Late last week, Senator Ed Markey greeted a lunchtime crowd at the Muffin House Cafe in Westwood outside of Boston. He was dressed in a blue suit, no tie, and his signature high-top Nike, sending the message that even at 80 years old, this son of a milkman from Malden, Mass, is still running hard.
5: This is the most energized I've ever been. My father drove a truck for the Hood Milk Company. Donald Trump brings out the Malden in me every day. And I fight him every day.
18: Markey exchanges high fives and poses for selfies with just about everyone, including small children who've no idea who he is. But plenty of people do, including Hanya Curry Trapper and her husband Chris Trapper of Westwood, who say they value Markey's long experience.
19: I really feel like he is the most qualified, but also he's the most authentic, and he stands by what he says.
20: He's always been a leader and progressive. Like, before it was kind of cool, he was doing it. So just a fan of his for a long time.
18: While Democrats in several states debate whether to embrace progressives or moderates, the question is more or less settled in this race because both candidates call themselves progressives. Markey has spent decades burnishing his reputation as a progressive leader while Moulton pushes for generational change.
21: How's everything going with you? How's the campaign going? Good?
22: It's going great. Yeah. Awesome. I mean, the energy on the ground is amazing.
21: Yeah. I'm pulling for you.
22: Well, thank you very much. Yeah.
18: A few days ago, Moulton, a former Marine, toured a nonprofit that provides housing and family assistance to veterans. This is one of several races across the country in the Democratic Party being fought across generational lines. Markey has been in Congress since before 47-year-old Moulton was even born. So Moulton says it's time for change.
22: It's a question of whether one person should hang on to a seat in Congress for 50 years while the world passes him by. It's time for a new generation of leadership because we have a new generation of challenges and also opportunities.
18: Moulton and Markey mostly agree on policy, but Moulton has staked his career on challenging the old guard. He won his first race for Congress 12 years ago by defeating a Democratic veteran. He challenged the leadership of former House Speaker Nancy Pelosi. Now he's running against the establishment again, arguing that Markey and people like Senate Democratic leader Chuck Schumer have clung to power for too long.
22: Senator Markey has been part of the Democratic establishment for a long time. That's why he's joined at the hip with Senator Schumer. I'm someone who's willing to challenge that status quo, and that's exactly what I'm doing in this campaign.
18: John Cronin, a state senator from Central Mass who joined Moulton on the tour of the veterans facility, says he's backing him.
23: The past 10 years, the Democratic Party has been ineffective at fighting against Donald Trump. You know, our playbook is not working. I think Seth Moulton is part of a new generation of leadership who is going to put Massachusetts and the country 10 years from now in a much better place.
18: Back at the Muffin House Cafe outside of Boston, Markey argues that he's the true progressive. He co-sponsored the Green New Deal, backs Medicare for All, and higher taxes on millionaires and billionaires. And he's won endorsements from progressive leaders, including Senator Bernie Sanders and Massachusetts' other senator, Elizabeth Warren.
5: I'm always the youngest guy in the room when it comes to new ideas, fighting for the future. And they are backing me in this election because they know that I have had their back on every single tough fight on the floor of the United States Senate.
18: Polls suggest Markey has a substantial lead in this race, that lots of Democrats like his progressive record and are willing to overlook his age. But primary polling is often inaccurate, so Moulton is hoping his argument for generational change delivers an upset. For NPR News, I'm Anthony Brooks in Boston.

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1: Ring moves to make its video footage more private. From American Public Media, this is Marketplace Tech. I'm Megan McCarty-Carino. Amazon's popular brand of video-enabled smart home and security devices, Ring, is adding a new encryption system called TAKE, short for Throw Away the Key Encryption. It allows users to encrypt all video their home cameras capture while keeping advanced AI-enabled capabilities and security features active. The company already offered traditional end-to-end encryption, but that disabled advanced security features processed on the cloud that required Ring servers to maintain access to the video. Ring's founder Jamie Siminoff says the new TAKE encryption works by changing or throwing away the encryption key so Amazon servers don't have permanent access.
2: We've had end-to-end encryption as an option for people. We've, of course, architected our systems to be secure, but people want the assurance of that end-to-end encryption, that sort of key-based encryption. But they also want to share their videos with others. They want AI features. They want all these other things that, and by the way, you should have them that you expect with a Ring when you buy it, all these like fun, you know, great features that you get. And so we were able to take end-to-end, build a variant of it called TAKE, which gives you a similar, like the encryption of a key-based encryption, but now around the environment of a home, so you can still enjoy having things like shared users.
1: So why have you added this now?
2: I mean, we've actually been working on it. I mean, we would have added it a long time ago. It just was, there was a lot of invention around doing this. End-to-end encryption, which is on the iPhone, WhatsApp, you'll see it in other places, is a one-to-one. And so that's a very solved thing in cryptography, like that one-to-one. What's not solved and what we invented and I think is now going to become a new standard is this TAKE, where if you think about it, it's like a lock for your front door of your house. If you only had one key and it was attached to you, that would not be a very good home experience. And that's what end-to-end did. With TAKE, we invented the ability to have multiple keys out there that you can still control, but you can also give them out to others and still enjoy sort of, again, like how a home is used.
1: AI has kind of become, you know, a feature set in Ring, kind of a tier. It's become a buzzword. It's become a flashpoint for conflict. How are you thinking about the role of AI?
2: I do think we have to be very, cautious and careful with it. I think we have to put, you know, the guardrails like TAKE encryption. We have to do the things again. When you have technology moving this fast, I think it is up to us to make sure that when it comes to your information, that we're protecting it, that we're doing these things. TAKE, I believe, again, it's one more step in allowing you to feel comfortable, get that assurance and peace of mind. And then hopefully embrace more AI, because I do think AI around the neighborhood, again, like looking for fire, like AI is a great tool to help. If there's a mass fire incident in your neighborhood, I hope there isn't. But when those things happen, like we're using AI to look for smoke, embers and, you know, and fire. And then we're putting a map much quicker than ever before. So I think there's a lot of benefits to it that are real tangible benefits. But of course, I do think we're going to see as things move fast, people are going to be, have that nervousness or that anxiousness. And that's why things like TAKE, we want to give them assurance. We want our customers to be assured and feel comfortable using their technology and also getting the benefit out of it.
1: That's Jamie Siminoff, founder of Ring. Jesus Alvarado produced this episode. I'm Megan McCarty-Carino, and that's Marketplace Tech. This is APM.
3: When I picked up the phone and called the Coast Guard and warned them that I was going to do this story, that I was going to say, hey, your elite surfmen rescue crews are getting brain injuries just from doing their job. The response I got from the person who picked up the phone was, good. I'm glad you're doing these stories.
4: I'm Zolan Cano Youngs. That's Today on the Daily from the New York Times.
5: Later this afternoon at 6:30. Tropical storm Edward is now heading off to the east. Won't be too much of a problem for us, but we will get some rain and thunderstorms for the rest of today. Hot and humid will top out at about 90, our heat index at around 105. On the overnight hours, a few clouds in mid-70s, more heat and humidity coming our way on Wednesday, mid-90s, heat index again around 105, mix of sun and clouds and a few thunderstorms. This is WRKF, meteorologist Steve Hamilton.
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1: Listening to All Things Considered on WWNO and WRKF. I'm Sarah Hennigan. Back in August, a task force assembled to review the formula that's been used for more than 30 years to fund and distribute state dollars to local school districts. The 15 members of this group have the daunting task of studying the Minimum Foundation Program, or MFP, which allocates $4 billion annually to schools, and then recommending a revised or replacement formula. The nonpartisan advocacy group Leaders for a Better Louisiana is not a part of the task force, but they have developed a primer of sorts to aid in understanding what the MFP is, how it works, and why it's important. Better Louisiana Chief Policy Officer Barry Irwin spoke with WRKF's Karen Henderson for more.
8: Let's jump right on in. Let's start with what motivated the desire for change now. How did this task force come about?
9: Well, I think a lot of it had to do with this recent debate we've had over teacher pay raises. As you know, there were a couple of constitutional amendments on the ballot this year and last year that would have consolidated some trust funds and created a permanent teacher pay raise to replace the temporary stipends that they've been getting. But those amendments didn't pass. And then the legislature's kind of coming back after the failure of the last one saying, we need to make this permanent somehow. And I think they and the governor both looking at the MFP, the public education funding formula, which is about $4 billion. And I think they're beginning to think, is there some way that structurally out of the MFP, we can make some changes and fund that pay raise permanently? Now, that's a big lift. We know the governor already made a cut to the MFP earlier, but that's still just a one-time thing for continuing the stipend. I think they're looking at trying to make it permanent and seeing if by restructuring the MFP, that could be a mechanism to do that.
8: Let's get to the ABCs of the MFP. What is the Minimum Foundation Program? Who oversees it? How does it work?
9: Well, the MFP, or Minimum Foundation Program, is basically the mechanism the state uses to distribute state aid to local school districts. There are a lot of pieces and parts to it, but basically it is developed every year by BSEE. That's in the Constitution. So a lot of states, it's a legislative thing, but here in Louisiana, it's BSEE that actually develops the formula. It sends it to the legislature for approval. The legislature cannot change it. They can either accept it, reject it, or go back to BSEE with some of their recommendations, but really it's an up or down vote. And actually, they haven't passed a new MFP in really about, since 2022. And so we're living off of kind of the older one that we've had for a number of years. And, I think a lot of people think, that's just the one that makes minimum changes. We're talking about the 30-year foundational changes. That's another whole thing. But that's kind of where we stand with that right now.
8: So much has changed in education over the last 30 years. Could this re-evaluation of the MFP maybe even be overdue?
9: I think it probably is overdue. Now, when I say it hasn't changed in 30 years, it's really the fundamental part of it. Now, we've tweaked it. We've changed some dollar amounts, so we've added some dollars to it. But the fundamental pieces and parts of it, the structure of it, and there's a lot of structure to it, they have not changed. And I think that's one of the things that the legislature kind of wants to look at.
8: Let's talk some about the structure. How is the money divided? How is it allocated?
9: You know, it does a couple of things that it's really trying to do, and that's kind of what makes it so complicated to some people. But number one, it kind of starts with a base per pupil amount, which in Louisiana currently is about a little over $4,000 per student that the state sends to districts. So whatever number of kids you have in there, the base starts at $4,000. But again, it recognizes that different students have different needs. So for instance, special ed kids, you know, cost more for educating them, so it increases the weight by 150%. So it's like 1.5 times that base. Kind of different amounts, but it also recognizes gifted and talented. That's an added cost. That's about 60%. For low-income students and English learners, it's about 22%. Career and technical education, that costs a little bit more. That's about 6%. So it does add these different amounts, weights, on top of that base amount. It also recognizes that different school districts have different capacity in terms of raising money, for instance, tax revenues. A big urban district or an area that's industrialized has a tax base that allows it to raise money without having, you know, exorbitant tax rates. It recognizes also that smaller districts that, you know, don't have a lot of retail for sales tax or don't have a lot of high property value, they can't raise as much money. They don't have the capacity. So it kind of rewards them, or actually say gives them extra dollars so that they can make up for that. And lastly, it also recognizes that small districts, just ones that are small in terms of the number of students, 7,500 kids in a school or less, they don't have the economies of scale that bigger districts do. So it also gives them some abilities to have extra dollars. So at the end of the day, this formula pumps this base amount into it and then distributes it to the local districts based on the, you know, categories of their kids, based on their capacity to raise revenues, and based on their size.
8: Barry, what are some of the key components in the current MFP that you think maybe adjust it but don't discard?
9: One is that we still keep doing it by student enrollment, so headcount. That's really important that we do it that way. Another is that we take into account the different needs of different students. So if it's special ed or gifted and talented or economically disadvantaged, whatever, that we take into account, it costs more oftentimes to educate those kids the way that we want to. So we want to keep that. And I think another fundamental thing to make sure that we retain is that we recognize the different capacities that local school districts have. Where I think we can look is maybe making some adjustments in some of those things, and also creating some more transparency so that it's easier for the public to understand how this formula works and easier for them to be able to comment to the legislature and Bessie if they're going to be making changes.
8: I know the goal of Better Louisiana's MFP primer is to educate the public. This is a pretty complicated funding mechanism.
9: Yeah, we've got it on our website. It's just betterla.org. We've actually kind of got a one-pager, which really distills it into hopefully something easy to understand, but also a little bit of a narrative with it also that kind of explains between the lines a little bit.
8: What are you hoping people will do with this information?
9: I'm hoping that, you know, in putting out this information on our part, citizens, business leaders, civic leaders will take a look and try and understand at least the fundamentals of how this works so that they can provide input to both legislators on this task force, but also, you know, to Bessie if the time comes for that. And hopefully we get something that is updated, modernized, still creates the fundamentals of what we want with an equitable and fair distribution around the state, but maybe tweaks it a little bit so that we can withstand it for another 30 years or so.
8: Better Louisiana Chief Policy Officer Barry.

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5: This system seems designed to fail, which is consistent with the president's dislike of mail-in balloting, but it is also unconscionable.
2: Reaction. After a whistleblower claims the U.S. Postal Service is helping President Trump restrict mail-in voting.
6: For Tuesday, September 1st, this is All Things Considered.
2: I'm Elsa Chang.
6: And I'm Mary Louise Kelly. Under new federal rules, Arizona will be drawing much less water from the Colorado River.
2: Which means it could get more expensive to keep those taps flowing.
7: When people get that bill, they see it and they feel it in their pocketbook, and that can be really painful.
6: Also, rescuers are still trying to find hundreds of people almost a week after floods in Nepal and Tibet.
2: And indigenous communities in Australia honor Dolly Parton for helping children read.
8: Access to books is a huge thing for a lot of people, take it for granted.
6: First News.
9: Live from NPR News in Washington, I'm Louise Schiavone. The Trump administration says the U.S. oil deal with Venezuela is a key part of that nation's eventual democratic transition. NPR's Franco Ordonez has the latest.
10: The U.S.'s stated goal is not to just hold an election, but to create a lasting democracy. A U.S. official not authorized to speak publicly says the existing government has been plundering the Venezuela oil industry for years, if not for decades, doling out its most valuable natural resources to other governments for free or at dramatically reduced costs as favors or to pay off debt, all at the expense of the Venezuelan people. But the same official says U.S. investment will help reestablish the industry and assure that when a new democratic government is installed, that it'll be a healthy industry, which in turn would give those new leaders a better chance to succeed. Franco Ordonez, NPR News, the White House.
9: The Republican-led House will vote on whether to censure North Carolina Republican Chuck Edwards. NPR's Claudia Grisales reports this comes after a months-long House committee investigation into claims that he sexually harassed two female staff members.
11: The House Ethics Committee recommended censure after it found Edwards created a hostile work environment fueled by sexual harassment and unwanted advances on two of his employees, allegations he denies. However, the 65-year-old congressman ended his re-election bid last month on the day the panel shared its investigative findings. A censure, which is tantamount to public shaming on the House floor, is the strongest punishment the panel could recommend, short of expulsion. The bipartisan committee said Edwards gave the staffers gifts that included jewelry totaling over $1,000, designer purses, guns, shoes, vacations, and one-on-one dinners. Claudia Grisales, NPR News.
9: A week after Meta and a group of states settled a landmark lawsuit about child addiction to social media, there's a new study showing that adults also struggle with time spent on their phones. NPR's John Ruich has more.
12: According to a new survey by the Pew Research Center, more than half of adults in America say they spend too much time on their smartphones. For 18 to 29-year-olds, it's 70%. About one in four adults in the U.S. say they're on their smartphones almost constantly. Many appear to recognize that time spent on smartphones isn't always a good thing. 45% of

0: adults surveyed report trying to cut back on their smartphone use in the past year, but about the same number say they haven't. Overall, most American adults think smartphones help them stay informed and connected to others. But many, around 40%, think it hurts the amount of sleep they get. John Ruich, NPR News.
1: The S&P 500 closed down a second day in a row today, losing 54 points. This is NPR.
2: It's 4:04. In regional news, a new law increases the penalties for possession of marijuana within 2,000 feet of a school zone. If convicted, a person can face up to a year in prison with or without hard labor and a fine of up to $1,000. Representative Gabe Ferment says Governor Jeff Landry asked him to sponsor the bill after complaints of people smoking or vaping marijuana at LSU football games. In addition to K-12 schools, he says colleges and universities are subject to the new law.
3: Tiger Stadium and athletic stadiums on college campuses around the state would be included in the definition of a school zone.
2: Possession in a private residence and or dorm room within 2,000 feet of a school zone is also a violation. Watchdog groups are asking the New Orleans Police Department to suspend its French Quarter drone surveillance program over privacy concerns. As Mel Bridges explains, NOPD officials are defending the program.
4: At a city council committee meeting, the ACLU of Louisiana and Ion Surveillance said NOPD should not use its drone program launched earlier this year until it addresses privacy concerns. Here's Sarah Whittington with the ACLU of Louisiana.
5: This creates the ability for police to watch people without knowing that they are being watched. This is not the same as a helicopter. You hear and see a helicopter. Oftentimes people do not look up to see and hear drones.
4: NOPD officials pushed back on those claims, saying they already have a public-facing dashboard where people can track drone flights. NOPD also released its flight statistics for the first half of 2026 right after the city council meeting. Council members say they'll consider reevaluating the drone program. In New Orleans, I'm Mel Bridges.
2: Southeastern Conference member schools could sanction LSU football for pursuing former NFL players seeking a return to college for a fifth season of eligibility, even if a Baton Rouge judge rules on Thursday that those players are eligible. That's according to Yahoo Sports. LSU football coach Lane Kiffin says he struggled with the decision and he wanted to do what was in the best interest of his players. It's 79 degrees in Baton Rouge and 87 degrees in New Orleans. I'm Sarah Hennigan.
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7: This is All Things Considered from NPR News. I'm Mary Louise Kelly in Washington.
8: And I'm Elsa Chang in Culver City, California. A whistleblower report warns that the U.S. Postal Service is rushing out a new online system that could derail the midterm election. That system is part of a plan for President Trump's attempt to restrict mail-in voting, and key parts of that plan remain blocked, at least for now, by a court order. NPR's Hansi Lo Wang has been tracking all of this and joins us now. Hi, Hansi.
9: Hey, Elsa.
8: Hey, okay, so this online system, it's the result of an executive order that Trump signed back in March, right? Can you just remind us what that order tells the Postal Service to do?
9: President Trump's order basically called for the Postal Service to deliver mail-in ballots only to people on lists of absentee voters that states would have to turn over to USPS. And this new whistleblower report is focused on an online portal that's supposed to allow state election officials to submit voter names. The plan is that, you know, all that information in the portal has to match what's on the envelopes for the ballots state election officials want to send out. Otherwise, the Postal Service says it will not deliver them. And I should note, USPS is a financial supporter of NPR.
8: Correct. And what are the whistleblowers' concerns exactly about this online portal?
9: The concern here is this system is not ready for prime time. And if the courts allow USPS to require states to use it, there may be a lot of eligible absentee voters who may not get their ballots in time for the midterms or at all.
8: Wait, how could that happen theoretically?
9: We have an anonymous federal government official claiming in this whistleblower complaint that the online portal system has not been properly tested and that USPS has set an unusually strict policy for checking ballot envelopes. Basically, if the information on one ballot in a batch doesn't exactly match what's in the system, the whole batch can be held up and not delivered until that entire group is reviewed again.
10: Oh.
9: And that could really gum up the delivery schedule for election officials who have thousands of ballots to mail out. And I reached out to the USPS spokespeople to see if they have any response to these claims. No response so far, but they do have the whistleblower report. It was submitted by Senator Richard Blumenthal, a Democrat from Connecticut. And here's what the senator told Here Now.
11: This system seems designed to fail, which is consistent with the president's dislike of mail-in balloting, but it is also illegal, unconstitutional, and unconscionable.
10: Wait, can we just step back, Hansi? Explain what President Trump's reason was for even ordering the Postal Service to come up with a system like this.
9: President Trump has said he issued this executive order to stop illegal voting by non-U.S. citizens, which many studies and audits have found to be extremely rare. And Trump has been a vocal critic of mail-in voting, even though he himself has voted by mail in Florida. So, you know, now we have a federal judge in Boston ruling that the Postal Service's plan for Trump's order is likely illegal because USPS has no authority to control voting by mail. But that ruling has been appealed, and it's likely making its way to the Supreme Court, which did previously rule on a procedural question about Trump's order in these lawsuits, but it hasn't ruled on the order's legality.
10: Exactly. So it sounds like the legal fight is not over yet, but Election Day is, what, just over 2 months away? So shouldn't those ballots be going out soon?
9: Yes, very soon. North Carolina has to start mailing out its absentee ballots this Friday, and that officially kicks off voting season for this year's midterm election. So there is very little time left for USPS to carry out this plan for Trump's order fully. And the bottom line right now is, you know, a lot of uncertainty, but voting by mail is still a viable option to all eligible voters.
10: That is NPR's Hansi Lo Wang. Thank you, Hansi.
9: You're welcome, Elsa.
7: The federal government's new plan for the Colorado River cuts the water supply for Arizona by a lot. That's because the Colorado River is drying up. But leaders of cities in the Phoenix and Tucson areas say taps won't be going dry. From member station KJZZ, Alex Hager explains why.
12: This is how the Colorado River gets to Phoenix, in an unassuming canal by the side of the road. And starting next year, this ribbon of blue across the desert is going to carry less water. Phoenix water manager Max Wilson says despite that, people who depend on it won't notice a big difference.
13: The cuts that we're talking about today will not threaten water deliveries to homes. There will never be a moment where you go into your house, you turn on your faucet, and no water comes out the other side.
12: Under the baking desert sun, Wilson says Phoenix and its neighbors have seen today's shortages coming for decades and have spent that time preparing.
13: Arizonans have been solving water problems for our entire history, and we didn't forget how to do that overnight. We're going to do it again now.
12: Cities have backup plans. They don't just depend on the Colorado River. Many also use other nearby rivers. Lots have been storing extra water underground for years, and now they'll tap into it and make up for the water they're losing. Up the road in the master planned community of Anthem, Colorado River water is coming out of a pipe, bubbling into big holding ponds. They're owned by EPCOR, a private utility company. Water manager Doug Dunham says he's been building a plan B and C into this system.
14: That's what we do, and that's what water professionals across the state have been doing for decades.
12: Part of that redundancy means big new pumps and pipes. EPCOR has been connecting different parts of its water system, so when the source for one treatment plant is short, it can pipe in water from another. But it's not cheap, and more of that work will be needed down the road.
14: Eventually, we're going to have to do harder, more difficult, and read into that more expensive things to make sure that water resources are brought in.
12: That will almost certainly mean higher bills, but steeper water rates can be part of the solution. Restrictions on things like lawn watering are rare around here.
15: I'm not convinced that voluntary or even involuntary water conservation measures necessarily get you a lot of water.
12: That's Catherine Sorensen, who researches water policy at Arizona State University.
15: What does work is a good price signal on what you pay for the water.
12: Sorensen says Phoenix charges a lot more for water in the summer. And since the late 80s, that's helped bring peak water use down by about 40%.
15: And when people get that bill, they see it and they feel it in their pocketbook, and that can be really painful, and the change can be immediate.
12: And water bills are likely to keep getting higher. The projects that are helping Arizona survive water cuts today cost hundreds of millions. But Phoenix's Max Wilson says the ones needed for tomorrow will cost billions. Back at the canal in Phoenix, Wilson can see that next chapter just down the street.
13: What we're looking at is the confluence of the city's past and the city's future.
12: There's a towering crane working on a new facility that will safely clean up sewage water back into drinking water. The city says this one project is expected to send water into pipes in about 3 years and could cost more than $350 million.
13: And yes, we will have to pay some of those costs, but when you think about the benefits, and you think about the fact that our kids and our grandkids are not going to be exposed to the types of shortages that we're talking about here today, I think it's worth it.
12: Those shortages will kick in at the start of next year. For NPR News, I'm Alex Hager in Phoenix.
10: Tributes continue to pour in 1 week since Dolly Parton's death. In Australia, the queen of country music is being remembered for her work in advancing children's literacy, especially in Indigenous communities. Christina Kukuya reports from Melbourne.
16: Dolly Parton's 1987 tour was one of her most memorable in Australia, when thousands turned out around the country to hear her sing. Every one of Parton's visits to Australia between 1979 and 2014 left a lasting impression.
17: Anthony Albanese, is that how you say his name?
16: Like in 2011, when on stage she thanked the then Transport Minister, now Prime Minister, for allowing her oversized tour buses to travel on local roads.
17: I don't know if he's here today. If he is, if he'll come up here, I'll smear lip gloss all over him.
16: Beyond her talent and humor, Parton's legacy lives on through the organization she created to provide free books to children.
17: I am so happy to announce that Tamworth is bringing the Imagination Library to all of its children. Your little lady.
16: The regional city is Australia's country music capital and has a unique success story, with almost every child enrolled in the program at birth. Alexandra Irving from the Australian distributor United Way says it's reaching children in cities and even the most remote areas.
18: In Katherine, in the Northern Territory, they were affected by really terrible flooding. Those children continued to receive their books by chopper, so the helicopter brought their books in.
16: The effect has been profound, says Irving. More than 2 million books distributed since 2013, with many Indigenous children among the recipients. She recalls one mother's story about the program's impact.
18: One of the books had a beautiful illustration of someone flying a plane. It was a book all about travel. And that child brought the book to their mum and said, "Mum, this person, this character has my skin colour. I didn't know that someone with our skin colour can fly a plane."
16: Parton's literacy program also promotes Indigenous books and authors like Greg Dries.
19: Access to books is a huge thing. For a lot of people take it for granted, but being somebody from the bush, I understand how hard it is to get a book into your hands.
16: Dries feels a personal connection to Parton too, through his mother's favourite song, Coat of Many Colours.
19: And especially that last bit, "Now I know we had no money, but I was rich as I could be in my coat of many colours that my mama made for me." And for me, growing up with mum saying things like that, it's hugely important to enjoy every moment in life, regardless of what's around you.
16: Aboriginal artist Kayleen Whiskey immortalised Parton's influence as the number one Kunga Kumpu, or strong woman, in paintings and this video titled Dolly's Song.
20: "I'm Dolly Parton. I'm singing a good song with my guitar."
16: Whiskey loved to paint Parton visiting her remote desert community, interacting with local people and the landscape, something that will now forever remain a dream. For NPR News, I'm Christina Kukola in Melbourne.
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26: Drying off a little bit tonight, partly cloudy, a low of 76 here in Baton Rouge. Tomorrow, Wednesday, a slight chance of afternoon showers and thunderstorms, mostly sunny otherwise, a high of 94. This is WRKF.
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10: From NPR News, this is All Things Considered. I'm Elsa Chang.
28: And I'm Juana Summers. In late spring of 1988, a group of gay men gather in Kingston, Jamaica, to stretch their acting skills and put on a play. At the time, gay men gathering for any reason was risky. Sex between men was outlawed, homophobia was rampant, and at one rehearsal, a murderous, hateful mob attacks.
29: This attack in the book was based on an incident which I knew in my gut happened, I just couldn't prove it.
28: Award-winning novelist Marlon James was growing up gay in Jamaica during that same time, and in his new book, The Disappearers, the attack he'd heard about inspires his examination of the choices people make after enduring extreme violence. When we spoke, James told me part of his motivation for writing the book was a fact-finding mission.
29: I always knew the official record is the one thing you don't trust.
28: Mm-hmm.
29: The official record comes with an agenda that was colonial to upper class or whatever, so when I want to know what's going on, I go on the street, I go in the mountains, I go to the alleyways, or I just grab a group of grandmothers and go, tell me what really happened.
28: Mm. Does any part of you hope that the attack that might have been gets a more thorough investigation, or that people think about it differently as a result of this book?
29: I hope they think about it differently, and this is one of the reasons why I took a very, very difficult decision of going in the minds of the attackers. It was a very hard thing to do, and not surprisingly, it's a shorter section in the book. But I wanted to demystify the idea of a mob as this beast. These are people. It's easy. I wanted to show evil without demonizing it, if that makes any sense.
28: Hmm.
29: That these people, I tell people, lots of loving mothers and fathers hate black people.
28: Hmm.
29: And a lot of the people involved in that attack, go home and kiss their wives and raise their children. They consider themselves good people. And I wanted to really get, did that Grace Paley say, get another rock of your character's reasoning.
28: Hmm.
29: What is the logic, the breakdown behind a violent attack? At the same time, I didn't want to dwell too much on it because then I'd throw agency to the people who mean gay people harm, and I certainly wasn't going to do that.
28: Yeah. I wonder, do you feel as a novelist that you have any obligation when imagining the story of real victims whose stories were never recorded?
29: Absolutely. And I am very careful. you know, one of the postscripts of this book is that I actually finally managed to confirm that the attack happened.
10: Hmm.
29: And I remember speaking to somebody, it was a person who got political asylum in Canada, and I almost cried. I go, I knew this happened.
10: Wow. That had to have been an incredible moment.
29: It was, because, you know, I get a lot of flack for violence, and the thing is, I've never told a false violence story in my life.
10: Mm-hmm.
29: We have to come to terms with humans are. You know, recently I just wrote the new introduction for Cormac McCarthy's Blood Meridian, which I jumped at the chance to do.
10: Yeah.
29: Because the one of the things that people use to justify liking it is saying the violence isn't gratuitous. And I recount or go, this is one of the most gratuitous of violent novels ever written. And that's the point. All violence is gratuitous. If you're saying there's such a thing as too much violence, then you're automatically saying there's such a thing as just enough.
10: Hmm.
29: You know? What is too much rape? I don't understand. What is just enough rape?
10: Yeah.
29: There's no such thing. And if people are disturbed by it, the violence are right. I'm like, yeah, you're not supposed to go off into the sunset with John Wick. You're supposed to go, damage happened here.
10: Mm-hmm. After this brutal attack, we see this group of men make drastically different choices. Some mm-hmm. are clearly in denial. Some try to reinvent themselves. Others really want revenge. I wonder, did you want the novel to resist identifying one morally correct way to survive?
29: Absolutely, because there isn't one. There isn't one. And I'm not sure any of them were morally correct or morally incorrect. I, like anybody else, feel the vengeance urge. But the character in the book who chooses vengeance not only loses a sense of mooring, not only loses a sense of self, he kind of loses his mind. There's a price you pay, even if you feel justified. There's a price you pay for trying to go through evil to get to good.
10: Mm.
29: You know? I think we're kind of kidding ourselves, but I understand why he chose that. And I think different people are looking for different things. I think some people want peace. Some people want acceptance. Some people just want to be normal. You know, some people want to die or vanish. And I really wanted to capture the full range of how people deal with evil that men do.
10: When readers come to this book, we bring with it a historical knowledge about the devastating nature of the AIDS crisis that the characters in your novel don't have because it's happening around them in real time. How did you explore that without allowing it to overwhelm the characters' immediate lives?
29: It's funny because I didn't intend on exploring it. I, like a lot of people, certainly in my country, thought AIDS was an American thing. So when I went back to Jamaica to do research, and I just asked people, tell me about AIDS. And I wasn't prepared to get so many stories. I wasn't prepared to meet the nurse who took care of our patient zero.
10: Wow.
29: I wasn't prepared to run into people who survived through the 80s. I'm like, how did you do this? And if AIDS itself didn't change the nature of the country, AIDS hysteria certainly did.
10: Say more about that. How so?
29: Meaning that the church jumped on it and saying it's God's final punishment against homosexuals. It's one of the reasons why gay clubs in Jamaica went underground. Because everybody thought these are the people spreading the plague, especially to decent Christian people who just get a blood transfusion. I remember when AIDS took over from nuclear war as our biggest fear.
10: Hmm. The title of this book, it suggests that disappearing isn't something that's only done to people. It's also something that we sometimes do to ourselves. It can be a mode of survival.
29: Mm-hmm.
10: What interested you about disappearance? What types of disappearance interested you?
29: Well, I'm also a disappearer, and I was very good at it.
10: Yeah.
29: And that was how I survived. I realized, for example, if I opened my mouth, everybody said something like a sissy. So I just stopped talking. So between 15 and 17, I'm pretty sure I said maybe 9 words total. I remember all the homophobic cool kids took the bus to school at 6. So I realized if I take the bus at 6:15, I don't have to deal with any of them. Nobody will see me enter school. Nobody sees me leave. And their kids, I see now, 'cause I'm a teacher. I see now, I look at somebody and go, I know you're trying to vanish. I see. I know when a kid is trying to fade away. Because, and sometimes not something like taking their lives, although there is that. But it's, they've realized that the way they're going to make it to tomorrow is just fade into the woodwork, and you figure out how to do it. So the two men in the disappearance aren't the only people who disappear.
2: We've been speaking with Marlon James. His new novel is The Disappearers. Marlon, thank you so much for coming on the show.
29: Thank you so much for having me. So great to be back.
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6: When I picked up the phone and called the Coast Guard and warned them that I was going to do this story, that I was going to say, hey, your elite surfmen rescue crews are getting brain injuries just from doing their job. 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
3: 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I'm Elsa Chang.
7: And I'm Mary Louise Kelly. Coming up, how a group in Milwaukee is getting more people to eat their veggies, even in food deserts.
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11: Live from NPR News in Culver City, California, I'm Dwayne Brown. The U.S. military has resumed strikes in Iran for a second day following a month-long pause. Iran's president said his country is willing to go back to a ceasefire if the Trump administration is open to it. NPR's Hadil El-Shaouchi has more.
14: U.S. Central Command said in a statement that U.S. forces struck targets belonging to the Islamic Revolutionary Guard Corps after Iranian attacks against commercial shipping in the Strait of Hormuz. It also said Iranian forces tried to attack American service members deployed in the region. There was no immediate comment from the Revolutionary Guards, but Iranian state media reported explosions in various Iranian cities. On Monday, the U.S. military said its forces struck after observing the Revolutionary Guard Corps preparing to launch rockets with sea mines into the Strait of Hormuz. Iran responded by targeting U.S. installations in Jordan and the UAE. Hadil Al-Shalchi, NPR News, Istanbul.
11: Some Republicans are turning against data centers despite President Trump's digging his heels in on the issue. Trump says communities that don't want AI data centers must want to be, quote, backwards and poor. But as NPR's Deepa Shivaram tells us, that puts Trump at odds with what most Americans think.
15: AI data centers have become a defining issue for the midterm elections, especially for Republicans in states like Texas and Ohio, who are starting to take a different approach than the president. Brendan Steinhauser is a Republican and the head of the Alliance for Secure AI, a group that advocates for more regulation of the technology.
30: It's not good for Republicans if Republicans are seen as doing the bidding of the data center companies or big tech.
15: After construction, these facilities don't provide that many jobs, and they're an enormous drain on local utilities. Recent polling from Gallup shows that 7 in 10 Americans oppose the construction of a data center in their community.
11: That's Deepa Shivaram. You're listening to NPR News. The AI boom in San Francisco is leading to sharp hikes in the city's home prices, up 25% from a year ago. Here's NPR's Jennifer Ludden.
31: Two AI startups, Anthropic and OpenAI, are preparing to go public, and that's brought a flood of wealth already, with more to come. Compass Brokerage says more than 140 homes this year sold for at least $1 million over asking. Its chief economist, Mike Simonson, says that will have a ripple effect.
32: You can't buy in California. You got to move to Texas, and that drives home prices up in Texas.
31: Alex Brenner and his fiancée just endured a brutal apartment search with rental bidding wars and long lines at open houses.
0: Best case scenario, there's 5 people there. Worst case scenario, there's a line of 25.
31: They found a place, but the price spikes give him pause about the high cost of staying in the city long term. Jennifer Ludden, NPR News, San Francisco.
11: Well, California lawmakers have opted not to vote today on a measure to help wildfire victims get paid faster. The last-minute decision comes after Governor Gavin Newsom failed to get the legislature to support a plan to reduce power companies' liabilities if their equipment sparks a fire. That plan led to pushback from victims' advocates and home insurers who say the governor's plan would have forced them to raise rates, shifting the cost of utility-caused fire damage to homeowners. Stocks finished lower across the board on Wall Street. This is NPR News.
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10: This is All Things Considered from NPR News. I'm Elsa Chang in Culver City, California.
7: And I'm Mary Louise Kelly in Washington. Jurors are deadlocked in the trial of Lindsay Clancy, the Massachusetts woman charged with killing her 3 children in 2023. Today was the 4th day of deliberations, and jurors told the judge they could not reach a unanimous decision. The judge told them, keep trying. Deborah Becker from member station WBUR has been covering the trial and is at the courthouse in Plymouth, Massachusetts. Hi there.
12: Hello.
7: Hey, so fill in the picture a bit more on what exactly happened in court today.
12: Well, about an hour after deliberations began this morning, jurors came back into the courtroom and reported they could not reach a unanimous verdict. However, following the judge's instructions, they returned to deliberate for the rest of the day, and they will continue tomorrow. Clancy's attorney, Kevin Reddington, says he's encouraged by that, and he hopes jurors will reach a verdict.
13: I'm very pleased with the work that this jury has put into the case.
12: And legal experts say it's not all that unusual for jurors to report no consensus at this point. And so far, they have deliberated about 23 hours.
7: And just back up and just remind us what the jury is considering.
12: So this jury of 9 women and 3 men have some options. They've been asked to decide if Lindsay Clancy is guilty of first-degree murder, second-degree murder, or manslaughter, or if she's not criminally responsible because of her mental state. Her defense argues she was experiencing postpartum psychosis and was not in control of her behavior. The prosecution says she deliberately planned to kill her children. They were 5 years old, 3 years old, and 8 months old at the time. I spoke with defense attorney Ryan Sullivan, who's not involved in this case, and he says he's not surprised that jurors are struggling in a complicated case like this.
16: What the jury is saying is, look, you know, essentially we've discussed it, and someone is saying this is what I think, and another person is saying you cannot convince me otherwise. You know, there's no movement.
7: So where might this go from here? What is the likelihood that we're going to end with a hung jury?
12: Well, the jury goes back to their chamber in the courthouse tomorrow. They could come back a second time and tell the judge they can't reach a unanimous verdict. If that happens, the judge could then issue what are called in Massachusetts Tui Rodriguez instructions. Boston criminal defense lawyer Shira Diner says lawyers call that the dynamite option. It's when a judge strongly urges jurors to reach a consensus saying they are in the best position to issue a verdict.
2: Then he would send them back out. And again, maybe they come up with a verdict, but if they don't at that point, the judge would most likely declare a mistrial.
7: And what happens then if there is a hung jury or a mistrial?
12: Well, the DA would then decide whether to hold a new trial, and the DA could consider lesser charges such as second-degree murder or manslaughter. Then there would be a bench trial with just the judge, no jury. Lindsay Clancy would remain committed to the state hospital where she's been for 3 years, more than 3 years. And I think many people really dread the thought of another trial. This has been long.
7: Deborah Becker from member station WBUR reporting from outside the courthouse. Thank you.
12: You're welcome.
10: It has been almost 1 week since powerful flash floods devastated riverside communities in Tibet and Nepal. And rescuers are still trying to locate hundreds of people, many of them workers, believed to be trapped inside a dozen hydropower plants. But as NPR's Dia Hadid reports, the rescuers first have to find those power plants.
4: Nepal's army is leading rescue efforts, and on X they shared video of khaki-clad men pulling themselves on ropes in slippery mud in a tight, dark, dripping tunnel. Just finding the tunnel is an achievement. Arnold Dix is a tunneling expert helping to oversee rescue efforts. He describes the flood like a bomb that's gone off.
6: We've got multiple power stations all blown up. In each of them, we've potentially got people trapped.
4: So there are multiple disasters.
6: All concurrent, all with people who could be alive, all in grave danger of dying.
4: But first they have to find the power stations, many built along Nepal's Trishuli River, because they were covered up by mud, debris and boulders.
6: So you're presented with a moonscape. We used to have a like power station here, but it's gone.
4: He says the ground has risen between 30 and 50 feet in some areas. That's caused the river to literally shift. Dix says rescuers are relying on advanced mapping techniques to locate the tunnels, which were a feature of the hydropower plants. That's because they lead into the turbine houses.
6: And the Goldilocks zone where we think people may have survived is actually in the turbine houses, but we haven't been able to get into any turbine houses yet.
4: Yet. Dix says he's been assigned one hydropower plant called Trishuli 3A, where dozens of people are feared trapped. He says, consider the challenges they faced. He says in the past few days, rescuers dug down into the entrance of the tunnel. It used to be open to the air.
6: But it's now underneath the river.
4: And it was blocked by huge boulders carried by the flood, and they had to get the army to...
6: So normally it's a no-no to use explosives, but we had to call the army in to blow up the rocks.
4: They're also trying to prevent water from rushing in by...
6: trying to create an artificial drain for the tunnel so that we can let the water out.
4: And they're trying to punch a hole in the top of the power station and...
6: see if we can get some air and a bit of light, see if there's anyone alive in there.
4: The president of the Nepal Mountaineering Association, Poor Gelja Sherpa, told NPR that some of their men were assisting rescuers in finding tunnels, but they kept encountering...
17: debris full of muddy and it's very, very difficult to walk inside.
4: Some people have survived. One of them was 29-year-old Janak Tapalia. He says when he saw the flood waters gushing down,
18: people started screaming. We all started running.
4: Tapalia saw a floating water tanker and climbed onto it, says, that's how I saved my life. But most of his friends, his colleagues...
18: I saw the water carrying them all away.
4: Tapalia says he was lucky.
18: My friends were not able to save themselves. They could have survived, but
3: They did not get the chance.
4: Many Nepalese were angered after the government initially turned down offers of foreign assistance. The CEO of the Independent Power Plant Producers Association in Nepal told NPR that now foreign teams are helping, but
8: now rescue is going on, but it is so late.
4: The CEO, Pim Gautam, says the government did not understand the level of technical expertise needed to rescue people from these hydro projects. On Tuesday, a spokesperson for Nepal's Ministry of Foreign Affairs said two teams from India and another from China, specialized in tunnel rescues, had arrived to assist Nepali teams. Spokesperson Lok Bahadur Pordel Chetri said a Korean team was also on its way. And he added, rescue efforts were yet to make progress. Dia Hadid, NPR News.

0: You are listening to All Things Considered. As enrollment falls and costs rise, public schools across the country are closing campuses, in part to save money. In Cleveland, for example, students returned this year to a district with almost a third of its schools closed or merged. But new research challenges whether that will actually help save money. IdeaStream Public Media's Connor Morris reports.
1: Nerves and excitement are running high at this Welcome Back to School event at Mound School of the Arts in Cleveland's Slavic Village neighborhood. There's a DJ, colorful balloons, and a cookout. For arts teacher Kristen Plambeck, this week is her first time teaching at a new school in more than 20 years.
2: Part of me feels like a first-year teacher, and another part of me feels like I've been doing this so long, I know what I'm doing.
1: The district merged the K-8 school where Plambeck worked, Dyke School of the Arts, with Mound Elementary, and it became the Mound School of the Arts. In total, Cleveland school leaders closed or merged 29 schools this fall in a district of almost 90 schools. It's been smooth sailing so far for Plambeck.
2: This art room here at Mound School of the Arts is gorgeous. It's a really nice facility, and I'm feeling very optimistic.
1: Cleveland schools' enrollment dropped by more than half, from about 74,000 in the year 2000 to just 34,000 in 2025. School leaders estimate it will save $30 million a year for a district that faces big deficits. And leaders say it will mean Cleveland can focus more resources on the schools that remain. But new research looking at almost a decade of school closures in California is challenging some of those assumptions. Frances Pearman, an assistant professor of education at Stanford University who led the research, says closing schools isn't always the best solution.
3: You know, in industry, we know that the last thing a firm does is close the factory, right? But it seems like in school systems, the first thing you want to do is close the factory, right?
1: He says school costs are generally tied up in staff pay and benefits rather than buildings. And Pearman says many schools in California ended up losing funding tied to student enrollment. That could be due to dozens of reasons, including nearby private and charter schools siphoning students away after the nearest public option closes. Georgetown University professor Marguerite Rosa calls what schools are going through the big shrink. She says it's partly due to schools delaying cutting staff and operations, despite years of enrollment dropping. This year alone, more than a dozen big school districts from Houston to Philadelphia are closing schools. And Rosa says more closures are on the way.
4: So districts might need to really think over the next 10 years, if our enrollment trends continue, what would be a plan that doesn't hit the same families again and again and again.
1: National research suggests students' academics suffer in the short term and potentially in the long term after a school is closed. Back in Cleveland, the first week of class with hundreds of students and teachers in new schools has had a few hiccups. Kids have been dropped off at the wrong bus stops, and some classes have been overcrowded. Teacher Chris LeGraire says during these first few weeks of school, he worries about kids from the merged schools not getting along at their new Mound School of the Arts.
5: I think it's just the culture, like so the little rifts between the Mound kids and the DSA kids, and them still holding on to like their old identities, and us trying to get them to understand like now we're one.
1: A district spokesperson says so far, Cleveland school leaders are happy with how the consolidation plan is rolled out. But the full impact of consolidation in Cleveland and elsewhere won't be known for years to come. For NPR News, I'm Connor Morris in Cleveland.
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8: Tropical storm Edward is now heading off to the east. Won't be too much of a problem for us, but we will get some rain and thunderstorms for the rest of today. Hot and humid will top out at about 90, our heat index at around 105. above the overnight hours, a few clouds in mid-70s, more heat and humidity coming our way on Wednesday, mid-90s, heat index again around 105, mix of sun and clouds and a few thunderstorms. This is WRKF, meteorologist Steve Hamilton.
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0: This is All Things Considered. From NPR News, I'm Mary Louise Kelly.
10: And I'm Elsa Chang. The man accused of shooting and killing conservative activist Charlie Kirk has been in a hearing in Utah most of today. A state judge is expected to rule soon on whether he will go to trial, and if so, what charges he would face at that point. Sean Higgins with member station KUER in Salt Lake City is here with more. Hi, Sean.
11: Hi, Elsa.
10: Hi. Okay, so most people remember this, but Kirk, of course, was killed while speaking at Utah Valley University in Orem last September, and the person accused of shooting Kirk is Tyler Robinson, who's been in jail since he turned himself in shortly after that shooting. What charges does Tyler Robinson currently face?
11: So Robinson has been charged with 7 counts in total, and that includes an aggravated murder charge that does carry the death penalty. For that to stick, prosecutors have to show that Robinson knowingly endangered other people in the crowd when he allegedly shot and killed Kirk. Here's prosecutor Ryan McBride.
12: On September 10th, 2025, the defendant, Tyler James Robinson, shot and killed Charlie Kirk because he disagreed with him. And he did it by firing a high-powered rifle into a group of thousands who surrounded Charlie Kirk literally on all sides. We'd ask the court to bind over the defendant on all charges.
10: And the defense is arguing that Robinson should not face that aggravated murder charge, yes?
11: Yes, this is what the defense is really pushing back on. A lesser murder charge here in Utah would take the death penalty off the table. For instance, they say the bullet that killed Kirk did not endanger anyone else because it traveled above the crowd and not through it. Defense attorney Stacey Visser was very strong in making this argument.
13: There is zero evidence that there was any action taken towards other people. Zero evidence.
10: Wait, so it sounds like the defense is not denying that Robinson indeed was the shooter, right?
11: You know, okay. Elsa, it certainly sounds that way. And it's important to say, though, that Robinson has not admitted guilt here. He has not entered any pleas yet. But today the defense has spent a lot of time arguing that the enhanced charges prosecutors would want applied should not be applied because there's no evidence the shooter knowingly put people beside Charlie Kirk at risk or targeted Kirk because of his political beliefs. And the defense, I do have to say, is also up against a lot of evidence from prosecutors that they allege links Robinson to Kirk's death. There's video surveillance from the day of the shooting that prosecutors say shows Robinson arriving at Utah Valley University, moving across the rooftop where Kirk was shot from, and ultimately escaping campus. DNA evidence also links Robinson to the rifle that was allegedly used to kill Kirk. There are messages between Robinson and his romantic partner that prosecutors say amounts to a confession. And there's just the fact that Robinson turned himself into police the day after the shooting.
10: All right. Okay, so this hearing is ongoing. When is it expected to end today?
11: Yes, it's still ongoing. We're expecting the prosecution and the defense are getting close to the end of their arguments as we speak right now. After that, Judge Tony Graff has said he'd take about an hour break. After that, we expect him to rule from the bench on what charges Robinson will face. No guarantee he will do that, though. If Judge Graff decides to move to trial, charges will be entered and Robinson could enter a plea and a trial date could be set.
10: All right. You and I will likely talk again today. That is KUER's Sean Higgins in Salt Lake City. Thank you, Sean.
11: Thank you, Elsa.
0: eat your vegetables. Still some of the best health advice out there, but it can be especially tough for vulnerable populations or those in food deserts. One innovative program is helping people get more tasty veggies by getting creative with produce that would otherwise have gone to waste. WUWM's Mayan Silver reports from Milwaukee.
14: Amanda McFan is pulling a small cart through a farmer's market in a Milwaukee neighborhood that's widely recognized as a food desert. She's food justice director for Tikkuna Iv, a Milwaukee Jewish social action organization. And she's greeting farmers like Jenny Yang.
15: Hi, hello. Good to see you again.
16: Yes, me too.
14: It's nearly closing time for the day, and Yang still has piles and piles to sell.
16: Today I have many different kinds of vegetables like amaranth, squash tips, green bean, zucchini, bitter melon.
14: As Yang goes through the food list, McFan asks for what hasn't been snapped up. She wants it for Tikkuna Iv's community meal program, Veggie Chop Shop. Yang shares why she regularly donates.
16: Because I have leftover. I don't want to throw trash.
14: She says she wants to help the hungry.
17: This is just totally amazing what the farmers are giving this time.
14: Rick Cabanatuan, one of two paid chefs on Veggie Chop Shop staff, is checking out other stalls with sous chef Brittany B. Papador.
18: And this corn came from him?
17: Yeah, it's so sweet. It's like eating candy.
14: By the end of the hour, they've hauled in 466 pounds of vegetables. They pile them into volunteers' carts. Shortly afterwards, they're in a basement kitchen space and cafeteria at All People's Church. That's where sous chef Papador says they've decided what to do with the haul.
19: Which is going to be a pesto primavera, apple, zucchini bread, braised greens, gazpacho, and garden herb green beans.
14: The next day, the same basement cafeteria is brimming with about 20 volunteers.
20: Welcome, welcome. Hello, hello. Everyone's on.
14: Participants, some community regulars, some new volunteers, also women incarcerated in a local correctional center who've been allowed to join, get right to work, chopping up zucchini and cucumbers and shucking corn. Emily Waldock is one of the volunteers.
21: It feels amazing. I mean, just helping out people that need it. I know how it feels to, you know, be stuck and not have help from people. So it feels great.
14: Over in the kitchen, Chef Rick Cabanatuan is doing a low saute on what's become a signature dish, smothered greens from farmer Jenny Yang.
17: It's got smoked paprika, it's got onion, it's got garlic, and it's got a little bit of vinegar that's in here.
14: The food goes directly to childcare centers, as well as women and children centers that focus on recovery, domestic violence, and homelessness. Since 2015, Veggie Chop Shop has served more than 51,000 community meals out of more than 93,000 pounds of produce that would have ended up in landfills instead of being put on plates. One more place Veggie Chop Shop provides meals is at the Gathering Table, a fresh produce pantry outside of All People's Church. Antonio Felder volunteers at the pantry and lives in the area, also generally known as a food desert. He appreciates the accessible, healthy food.
22: You're bringing it to the people. Some things that people probably never tried before. This is pure. This is good for you.
14: He eyes a container of braised greens, but ends up going for the green beans, seasoned in garlic, butter, and onions. He takes a bite.
22: Delicious. Thumbs up to the chef.
14: It's a full circle moment, taking healthy vegetables from farms to the forks of people who may otherwise find them hard to find. For NPR News, I'm Ayan Silver in Milwaukee.
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2: As artificial intelligence makes ever more inroads, advertisers are turning to corners of the internet that still feel human, Reddit in particular. 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
4: To actually start doing something where I'm providing escort services through a contested strait will, in my military opinion, exceed the capacity of the Navy to do that effectively.
5: How will an already stretched U.S. military absorb the departure of Army Secretary Dan Driscoll?
6: For Tuesday, September 1st, this is All Things Considered.
5: I'm Mary Louise Kelly.
6: And I'm Ilse Chang. Ahead this hour, the backlash against AI data centers is spilling into the midterms.
5: Most Americans don't want to live near them. President Trump is asking, why not?
7: If I were the mayor of a town or the governor of a state, and I had a chance to get a big plant in, an AI plant or a data center, I would absolutely want it.
6: Also, we've been reporting on floods in Nepal.
5: And in the Grand Canyon.
6: And parts of the Northeast.
8: Every day you're reading about flooding somewhere in the country.
5: How does climate change thread these disasters together?
6: Those stories after this news.
9: Live from NPR News in Washington, I'm Louise Schiavone. American forces are striking Iranian targets for the second time this week as the U.S. tries to gain more control over the Strait of Hormuz. NPR's Emily Feng has more.
10: President Trump posted on social media that the strikes today were further retaliation for Iran trying to lay new sea mines in the Strait of Hormuz. The U.S. has been removing explosives from that waterway in an effort to free up shipping lanes there. For its part, Iran fired missiles at U.S. bases in Jordan over the weekend. There has not been this kind of back-and-forth fire between the U.S. and Iran since late July. Instead, the U.S. has tried to increase economic pressure over the last month via a naval blockade, pressuring nations to stop trading with Iran, and wrestling back more control of the Strait of Hormuz. Though some Iranian officials have urged a new ceasefire, others have repeatedly threatened to hit back at the U.S. Emily Feng, NPR News, Washington.
9: Global finance leaders are gathering in the mountains of Asheville, North Carolina this week as part of the G20 finance track. The Trump administration is pushing an agenda of deregulation and economic growth. Blue Ridge Public Radio's Laura Hackett tells us hurricane recovery is also part of the message.
11: Aaron Brown, undersecretary for the Department of Treasury, says the Trump administration chose Asheville as a G20 host to highlight the city's recovery from Hurricane Helene, a storm that severely damaged the region nearly 2 years ago.
12: The Trump administration has been incredibly committed to rebuilding Asheville, and it has been dispensing funds to the local community.
11: Asheville residents and politicians say North Carolina has only received a fraction of the federal aid it's requested. As a result, recovery has been slow. Over the weekend, hundreds took to the streets to demand more federal aid. The storm caused nearly $60 billion in damage. For NPR News, I'm Laura Hackett.
9: The Centers for Disease Control and Prevention is not including two measles-related deaths in Pennsylvania to its national tally of the virus's toll amid a political dispute over cause of death there. NPR's Maria Godoy has details.
13: The two deaths are the first associated with measles in the U.S. this year. But Health Secretary Robert F. Kennedy Jr. has accused Pennsylvania officials of inappropriately linking the deaths to measles to scare Americans. The CDC did not include the deaths in its latest measles count, which is usually updated on Fridays. Screenshots of the CDC website taken Sunday show the deaths were added, then removed, and replaced with an asterisk and a statement that the deaths would not be included in the count. The CDC says that information available at this time, quote, does not establish whether measles caused or contributed to the deaths. It is highly unusual for the CDC to withhold such data submitted by state health agencies. Maria Godoy, NPR News.
9: The Dow closed down 419. The S&P 500 was off 54. This is NPR.
14: It's 5:04. In regional news, watchdog groups are asking the New Orleans Police Department to suspend its new drone surveillance program over privacy concerns. At a city council committee meeting,

0: Yesterday, the ACLU of Louisiana and Eye on Surveillance said NOPD should not use its drone program until it addresses those concerns. New Orleans City Council member Leslie Harris said the lack of available data worries her.
1: Until we get the data with you all, that we need to take a hard look at suspending this program and or the best practices.
0: NOPD officials say they already have a public-facing dashboard where people can track drone flights. NOPD also released its flight statistics for the first half of 2026, right after the city council meeting. New Orleans city officials are not applying for a grant from the U.S. Department of Justice that would require the city to align with the Trump administration on priorities like immigration enforcement. The Model Cities grant would have given New Orleans a chance for millions of federal dollars to support law enforcement efforts. But as Matt Bloom explained, city officials say the requirements raise too many questions.
2: Officials cited several unresolved concerns, including possibly putting the city on the hook financially for a future National Guard deployment. Officials also said they'll continue seeking grants as they address a budget crisis.
0: Baton Rouge Parish officials are applying for the Model Cities grant. And Baton Rouge District Attorney Hiller Moore is amassing a bit of a war chest for his first competitive race since 2008. WRKF Report for America Corps member Alex Cox has the details.
3: Moore has raised about $800,000 from the start of last year until the most recently reported totals in July. Filings with the State Ethics Commission show he has about $450,000 in cash on hand for his campaign. His first and only competitive race until now was in 2008. District attorneys serve six-year terms, and Moore was unchallenged in 2014 and 2020. If he keeps this pace, he'll likely raise more than he did in his first run after adjusting for inflation. His opponent, civil rights attorney Ryan Thompson, has not filed a campaign finance report yet. Thompson's team told The Advocate they'll file a report by October 5th. In Baton Rouge, I'm Alex Cox.
0: And I'm Sarah Hennigan.
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5: It's All Things Considered from NPR News. I'm Mary Louise Kelly in Washington.
6: And I'm Elsa Chang in Culver City, California. The news that Army Secretary Dan Driscoll has turned in his resignation continues to send shockwaves throughout the U.S. military. The Department of Defense, under Pete Hegseth, has seen an exodus of experienced military leadership. These are people who are either fired by Hegseth or who choose to leave. For more, we're joined now by NPR Pentagon correspondent Tom Bowman. Hi, Tom.
7: Hey, Elsa.
6: Okay, so Secretary Driscoll went to the White House, turned in his resignation to President Trump. What do we know about what Driscoll said to him?
7: Well, he told the president a number of things, Elsa, according to a person close to him. He said the U.S. is losing the Iran war. He talked about how the war has drastically reduced the stockpile of missiles. Talked about the difficulty in getting the Pentagon budget through under Defense Secretary Pete Hegseth. And he said modernizing the military, a key focus of Driscoll, was not going forward because Hegseth is firing people who know what they're doing. This person said Driscoll basically laid it down. I think there was a hope Driscoll would stay through the midterms, but I'm told he'll leave this week.
6: Yeah, well, of course, it's no secret that Hegseth and Driscoll did not get along, right?
7: Yeah, right. I think right from the start, and part of it, I think, is Driscoll's close ties to the White House, his old Yale school, law school roommate, Vice President J.D. Vance, and he would often go there to talk with him. And Driscoll was sent on a mission, remember, to talk with Russian and Ukrainian generals about a possible peace deal in Ukraine. The sense I get is Hegseth maybe heard footsteps, because there's long been a sense Driscoll would replace him. Mm. But the big problem between the two centered on the firings. Hegseth sacked more than 10 generals, reached down into the promotion list to pull off the names of people who had been carefully vetted, many of them black and female officers, and there were never really any reasons given for these firings. Driscoll was successful on rare occasions to save some jobs, including a black female Major General Antoinette Grant, who leads the military district of Washington, but he was not able to save Army Chief of Staff General Randy George, who was fired by Hegseth. I think, Elsa, that was the last straw, not only for Driscoll, but even some Republicans on Capitol Hill. George was key in modernizing the Army, focusing on drone warfare, and worked well with Driscoll, who Trump called the drone guy. And there seems to have been little communication between Hegseth and Driscoll on other issues. I'm told Driscoll was in Germany when he learned the Pentagon would reduce U.S. troops there. He never got a heads up.
6: Wow. Well, Tom, has there ever been any precedent for firings like those?
7: You know, not on this scale. You had Defense Secretary Robert Gates fire the Air Force Secretary and the top Air Force General because of safety concerns. Among them, a B-52 mistakenly was carrying a nuclear missile on a cross-country flight in 2008. But he publicly explained his reasoning. Gates and other secretaries fired a general here or there, but always for cause, always explained. Again, we don't see that with Hegseth, although sources say some of those firings were because they were too close to former Joint Chiefs Chairman Mark Milley, who Trump can't stand, or a belief by Hegseth that race or gender led to the promotion, or differences in policy, such as deploying U.S. troops on American streets. I know one general said, not a good idea, and Hegseth didn't like that.
6: Well, do you have a sense of what kind of effect all of that has been having on the military since?
7: You know, I'm hearing that many officers are keeping their heads down, somewhat confused about what's going on. One Hill staffer and other sources say there appears to be an exodus or a possible exodus of mid-level officers who are troubled by the firings and their leaders and wondering if they should just go now. Still, a former senior Army official told me there are still some very good senior generals, but he added, the bench is getting thin.
6: That is NPR's Tom Bowman. Thank you, Tom.
7: You're welcome.
5: To help us understand the impact of Driscoll's resignation and what it might tell us about the current state of the armed forces, we have former Defense Secretary Leon Panetta on the line. He served as Defense Secretary for the Obama administration. Secretary Panetta, welcome back to All Things Considered.
8: Good to be with you.
5: What was your first thought when you heard about Driscoll's departure?
8: Well, you know, when the country's at war, it's not good to have turmoil in military ranks. And what we've had is a great deal of turmoil with regards to the command structure. And ultimately, that's not a good sign for the kind of discipline that you need and command structure that you have to have, particularly in a war situation. So it's of great concern that something like this happened.
5: Help us understand the impact of this particular job. Army Secretary is a civilian post, not in the chain of command. How big a deal is it for that chair to be empty? How disruptive is it if an Army Secretary quits?
8: Well, I can tell you as a former Secretary of Defense that it was very important to have highly qualified people in key positions in the military. And although a secretary is a civilian job, it is very important to the ability of that particular unit within the military to be able to function.
5: Mm-hmm.
8: And the secretary can also bring not only experience, but usually some political know-how as to how to deal with the Congress, how to deal with the committees that are involved on budget consideration. So having a good secretary can really complement having a strong military leader for the Army or for any branch.
5: And then what about just the message it sends internally to Army troops in terms of recruitment, in terms of retention?
8: Well, that's a particular concern to me as a past secretary, because most secretaries of the Defense Department are individuals that allow the military process to be able to function. And in the military, what determines whether or not somebody is advanced is not loyalty. It's not issues related to politics. It really is their battle experience, their ability to know their branch of the military, the experience they've had, how they've performed. And that's how you advance in the military. It's because you're a good soldier. Because you're a good soldier, that is the primary consideration. And so respect for that process, I believe, is very important. And I get the impression that this secretary somehow weighs loyalty as more important than the process the military uses to pick strong, experienced military leaders.
5: What gives you that impression?
8: Because we have had too much turnover at the Pentagon. And turmoil is not good, particularly during a period of war, to have constant changes of individuals who are experienced, who are who've had battle experience, suddenly can have this constant turnover, creates instability, very frankly, in the command structure, and it creates a lot of turmoil when you have to focus, more importantly, on how the war is being handled.
5: I mean, I'm just curious, Mr. Secretary, you have a lot of friends in the military and in Washington. What are you hearing from them about this?
8: There's a great deal of concern with everybody I've talked to, former military, former civilians at the Pentagon. Everyone looks at the Pentagon as being in constant turmoil. When good people are losing their jobs, when experienced leaders are losing their jobs for no reason, really, no reason has been given as to why these good people are losing their position. That kind of turmoil creates instability and impacts on morale within the military itself. That's just not good. That's not smart. It undermines the kind of strong stability you need, particularly during war.
5: Well, I was just about to say, I'll point out the obvious, which is that all of this turnover is unfolding as the U.S. is in a war with that it started with Iran. I'm curious your thoughts on the impact of this type of turnover on actual military operations unfolding overseas.
8: Well, it's not a mystery to say that this war is not going well. We're in a stalemate with regards to this war.
5: Do you agree with Dan Driscoll, by the way? My colleague Tom Bowman just quoted him as saying the U.S. is losing the Iran war.
8: I think that if one kind of stands back and tries to see how this war ends, it's not a good ending to the war. And I think it'll go down as another Iraq, another Afghanistan. It'll join failed Middle East wars.
5: That is former Defense Secretary Leon Panetta. We thank you for your time speaking with us today.
8: Good to be with you.

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1: When I picked up the phone and called the Coast Guard and warned them that I was going to do this story, that I was going to say, hey, your elite surfmen rescue crews are getting brain injuries just from doing their job, the response I got from the person who picked up the phone was, good. 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
4: The growing backlash against flock cameras. 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
5: It's totally reasonable to talk about how to regulate this technology, but we have some okay, in fact, increasingly high-quality evidence that it really does help us solve crimes.
4: That's on the next On Point.
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7: Hi, I'm Kai Rizdahl. 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
3: Drying off a little bit tonight, partly cloudy, a low of 76 here in Baton Rouge. Tomorrow, Wednesday, a slight chance of afternoon showers and thunderstorms, mostly sunny otherwise, a high of 94. This is WRKF.
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0: This is All Things Considered from NPR News. I'm Elsa Chang.
9: And I'm Mary Louise Kelly. The backlash against AI data centers is becoming a central issue in this year's midterm elections. Recent Gallup polling shows 7 out of 10 Americans oppose data centers getting built in their communities. Candidates from both parties are trying to take stances that match public opinion, but President Trump is taking a different approach, which puts some Republican candidates in a tough position. NPR White House correspondent Deepa Shivaram is here. Hey there, Deepa.
10: Hello.
9: Okay, so most Americans do not want a data center in their backyard. What's the president saying?
10: Yeah, well, broadly speaking, Trump is very cozy with tech company leaders. He's always had a pro-AI stance. He wants pretty little regulation over AI, he says, in order to favor innovation. But recently, he started to talk more about data centers specifically. This is what he said the other week.
11: If I were the mayor of a town or the governor of a state, and I had a chance to get a big plant in, an AI plant or a data center, I would absolutely want it.
10: And that puts Trump at odds with most Americans. Polling shows that data centers are extremely unpopular. So many local town hall meetings all over the country have seen these huge turnouts from folks protesting data centers over concerns from water usage to higher utility bills to noise pollution. So there's already a disconnect between what Trump and voters want. And then to complicate things further, yesterday he posted on social media and said that towns that don't want data centers are, quote, backwards and poor.
9: So let's go then to the pickle that this puts Republican candidates in. How are they tackling this disconnect?
10: Yeah, I mean, there's concern growing among many Republicans that the president is not helping on this issue. He keeps insisting on a position over data centers that more candidates are starting to back away from. The National Senatorial Campaign Committee, which helps Republicans get elected, recently sent a memo to tech companies warning that the narrative around data centers might cost them an election in Ohio. And so candidates specifically Republicans, are shifting. One example is in the Texas governor's race. Incumbent Greg Abbott has started saying that AI companies deserve the backlash they're getting over data centers, and he's instituted a moratorium on new development. It's a huge pivot from where Abbott was on this issue just months ago.
9: What about Deepa trying to tackle it from the messaging perspective? And President Trump himself has acknowledged, okay, maybe AI companies have a little bit of a PR problem here when it comes to data centers. Is there any effort to try to change public opinion?
10: Yeah, I mean, there are some new political ads dropping. They're coming from a pro-AI group called Build American AI. They get funding from some big Silicon Valley players. Their goal is to support candidates who are, you know, open to the economic benefits of data centers amid all of this public concern and backlash. But I talked to Brendan Steinhauser. He's a Republican, and he leads the Alliance for Secure AI, which is a group that supports more AI regulation. And he thinks that these ads won't do much because voters already have really strong opinions.
12: They want protections on their kids, they want protections on workers, and they want protections on their own security, cybersecurity, and even national security.
10: He thinks public opinion won't change unless politicians actually do something on AI and answer those concerns.
9: Well, and again, this is going to be a big issue in the midterms, but the debate is not going away just after the voting ends.
10: No, I don't think the conversation is going to end anytime soon. People I talk to, voters, organizers, policy experts, pretty much all say the same thing, which is that the backlash isn't just about the physical building, right? It's also just about the apprehension towards the technology writ large. I'm curious to how much of this plays out in the conversation for the 2028 presidential primaries, right? Thinking of Pennsylvania Governor Josh Shapiro, for example, he's a Democrat who's already shifted his stance on the issue to be more bullish against data centers.
9: 2028. God help us. NPR's Deepa Shivaram, thank you.
10: Thank you.
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0: Over the past 2 weeks, we have seen deadly flooding hit the border of Nepal and Tibet, as well as here in the U.S. at the Grand Canyon. But these were not the only flash flood emergencies this summer. Communities across the U.S. have been grappling with flooding that doesn't always make national news. NPR's Ava Berger breaks down the extreme weather.
13: That was the sound of gushing rain and fierce woods in Felicia Martinez's Tucson, Arizona neighborhood last week. Martinez has lived in Tucson her entire life, so she and other locals are very accustomed to the sounds of flash floods. But she says she knows the storms in her area are getting worse.
14: Like an old steam train with the big old smoke fumes coming out. I mean, it just sounds loud and it hits you. Yes. And I've seen 61 seasons. I've seen storms, but it's getting more extreme.
13: At least two people are dead after a flash flood in the Grand Canyon over the weekend. Last month, at least seven people died in floods in Northwest Indiana. The city of Gary, Indiana was without power for 2 weeks. Earlier in July, West Virginia officials said that some areas received 4.5 inches of rain in 37 minutes. Throughout the summer, from New York to Texas to Hawaii, stories of record rainfall and smashed homes dominated the news.
15: Every day you're reading about flooding somewhere in the country.
13: Jeff Mao works on flood awareness in Montana. He's a former superintendent of Glacier National Park, but he's seen the flooding impact much more than just the parks.
15: It's really how our natural systems and even our built sewer, you know, stormwater runoff systems, they're just not designed for this level of rainfall.
13: The flooding different states are experiencing has different causes, but researchers say climate change connects these intense floods. In the Southwest, it's monsoon season, and in that semi-arid climate, flash floods are part of geography, says Iadatola, an associate professor in the Department of Hydrology and Atmospheric Sciences at the University of Arizona.
16: You have poor absorption of water by the soil and localized heavy rains, and the combination of the two things are prone to flash floods.
13: It's also an El Nino year, which is making ocean temperatures warmer, causing more evaporation. A warmer atmosphere holds more water vapor, which can fuel more intense rain. Now, it's hard to pinpoint whether a particular event was directly caused by climate change, Atola says. Instead, he thinks of a pair of loaded die.
16: It's kind of like loading the dice a little bit. You know, you're loading it to land on six a little more often. Now, does it mean that it wouldn't have landed at six anyway? It might have, right? But you're just kind of increasing the odds that you're going to land on six.
13: As for ways people can protect themselves, the National Weather Service sends out warnings before floods. But Fred Martin Ralph, the director of the Center for Western Weather and Water Extremes at UC San Diego, said it's difficult to accurately predict these floods.
17: Those are some of the toughest practical forecasting problems that we have in meteorology.
13: But flood warning systems can save lives. Last year, after flash floods in the Hill Country area of Texas killed more than 136 people, improved warning systems were installed. When the area flooded again this past July, a new emergency system warned people to get out. This time, two people died despite catastrophic flooding. Ava Berger, NPR News.

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0: 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From NPR News, I'm Mary Louise Kelly.
1: And I'm Elsa Chang. Senator Ed Markey has served in Congress for 50 years.
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2: 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My father drove a truck for the Hood Mill Company. 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
3: 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Voters in Massachusetts are deciding on a Democratic Senate primary race today where 47-year-old moderate Seth Moulton is attempting to unseat the progressive-backed incumbent, 80-year-old Senator Ed Markey. From member station GBH, Chris Burrell reports.
4: Congressman Seth Moulton, who is 47, says the longtime senator is simply too old and should pass the torch. At their most recent debate, Moulton seized on Markey's uncertain response to a question about whether he uses generative AI.
5: If you don't even know what you're using on your phone or your iPad, like, this is why we need a new generation of leaders to regulate these technologies, to make sure that they are safe.
4: But Senator Markey has rejected criticisms that he's lost a step.
6: Everyone watching this debate can see that I'm more energized than I've ever been before and in my life.
4: Polls show Markey with a double-digit lead. For NPR News, I'm Chris Burrell in Boston.
3: The Trump administration has just greenlighted a plan that could let the Navajo Nation dig up more than half a billion tons of coal, extending the life of a New Mexico mine over the next century. From member station KJZZ, Gabriel Pietrosia reports.
7: The Interior Department says denying this permit would be at odds with Trump's Unleashing American Energy agenda, and that it could also destabilize the Navajo Nation economy. The tribally owned Navajo Transitional Energy Company fuels the aging Four Corners power plant. That lease is set to expire in 2041, but the feds note the next coal buyer is unknown. The feds argue those financial factors outweigh a slew of environmental and other harms posed by the expansion, including the relocation of nearby families.
3: This is NPR News. Apple CEO Tim Cook handed the reins over to an insider today who's been in charge of the company's hardware division. NPR's John Ruwitch has more on Apple's new CEO, who's also a mechanical engineer.
8: John Ternus has worked at the company for 25 years, most recently overseeing production of Apple's iconic computers, phones, and gadgets. Ternus has big shoes to fill. Under Cook, Apple grew from being a $350 billion company to a $4 trillion behemoth. But Apple has its challenges. Cook has been criticized for making the company too reliant on China as a manufacturing hub. And the company's also taken flak for, as some see it, falling behind its peers in the tech world in developing and adopting AI. Next week, Apple's expected to unveil its newest products at an annual event, and it'll be the first with Ternus at the helm. John Ruwitch, NPR News.
3: Scientists say they are seeing a wide range of exotic sharks during the summer months as local waters warm. Researchers off New York's Hamptons are now attaching small trackers to some of the predators in one of the few confirmed great white shark nurseries. They say young great white sharks are migrating north sooner due to the warming waters, which puts them at greater risk of becoming prey to older sharks. Stocks finish lower on Wall Street as higher bond yields and rising oil prices mark a shaky start to September. 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
11: Adam Voss here. I want you to know that I'll be at WRKF's 10th Annual Founders Luncheon on Friday, September 25th. I'll be there with other WRKF hosts like Karen Henderson and Kai Rizdahl from Marketplace. 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Again, the WRKF Founders Luncheon, Friday, September 25th at noon at the Crown Plaza Baton Rouge. 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
13: This is All Things Considered from NPR News. I'm Elsa Chang in Culver City, California.
14: And I'm Mary Louise Kelly in Washington. After days of speculation, the White House has confirmed which company it will work with to develop a vast amount of Venezuela's oil reserves. Energy experts tell NPR they're skeptical that this company and the person behind it are up to the task. NPR energy and climate correspondent Julia Simon is following developments and joins us now. Hey there, Julia.
15: Hello, Mary Louise.
14: So the Trump administration announced this Venezuela deal late Friday. The new twist is they have now confirmed which company is involved. What is it?
15: Mm-hmm. Yeah, the company is called North American Blue Energy Partners. It's an oil company. They do exploration and production. It's headquartered in Barbados with corporate offices in Venezuela. Behind the company is 46-year-old Alejandro Betancourt. He has faced multiple investigations in Spain, Switzerland, and the U.S. for money laundering. He has not been formally charged.
14: Okay, so some questions there. Mm-hmm. Also, I gather a lot of questions about just how this joint venture is going to work?
15: Yes, that's an understatement. There are just a lot of questions. The Trump administration says the U.S. would get 55% of the oil from the joint venture. They say that's equivalent to about 65 billion barrels of oil that's under the ground. But of course, there's the fact that the U.S. doesn't have a national oil company, Mary Louise. We don't have a Saudi Aramco like Saudi Arabia.
14: Right.
15: So to develop this Venezuelan oil, the U.S. is presumably going to rely a lot on their partner, but I've talked to a lot of oil analysts and they are aware of North American Blue Energy Partners. It is an oil operator in Venezuela, but it's unclear if the company has ever developed a new oil field, particularly a new so-called Faja field. That's the super thick peanut butter-like oil in Venezuela. Here's Gerald Kepes. He's a geologist and the president of Competitive Energy Strategies, an energy consultancy in D.C.
16: What they are is a production company, which is not a bad thing, but there's no question they have zero experience in terms of developing new Faja-type oil deposits.
15: And I should say that we reached out to North American Blue Energy Partners, and they did not respond to our request for comment.
14: So I'm wondering, it sounds like this company may need some help to develop these oil fields. Is there discussion about other oil companies jumping in, trying to partner with them?
15: We reached out to Chevron and didn't hear back. ConocoPhillips and ExxonMobil declined to comment. Kepes thinks many international oil companies may be wary of partnering with this joint venture with the U.S. government, given the reputational risks and legal uncertainties. We should note Chevron is expected to make an announcement tomorrow that they are expanding operations in Venezuela. But Mary Louise, that doesn't seem to be related to this deal.
14: One other thing I'm wondering about, the relevance of the war that Israel and the U.S. started with Iran has left the Trump administration with high gas prices and midterms looming. We know today the president's meeting with oil and gas retailers and refineries. Is any of that connected with this new joint venture in Venezuela?
15: Well, President Trump has said on Truth Social that this deal would lower gas prices. He clearly wants that. But again, energy experts keep beating the drum, which is it's the geology. Many of these fields are still largely undeveloped. They will take time to get to market. So the idea that this deal will impact gas prices anytime soon, they say, is absurd.
14: And NPR's Julia Simon. Thank you.
15: Thank you.
13: It's primary day in Massachusetts, and voters there are deciding whether Democratic Senator Ed Markey, who's 80 years old and has been in Congress for 50 years, should get another term. He's being challenged by Congressman Seth Moulton, who's 47 and who says it is time for a new generation of leadership. Anthony Brooks of member station WBUR in Boston reports.
17: Late last week, Senator Ed Markey greeted a lunchtime crowd at the Muffin House Cafe in Westwood outside of Boston. He was dressed in a blue suit, no tie, and his signature high-top Nike, sending the message that even at 80 years old, this son of a milkman from Malden, Mass., is still running hard.
2: This is the most energized I've ever been. My father drove a truck for the Hood Milk Company. Donald Trump brings out the Malden in me every day. And I fight him every day.
17: Markey exchanges high fives and poses for selfies with just about everyone, including small children who've no idea who he is. But plenty of people do, including Hanya Curry Trapper and her husband Chris Trapper of Westwood, who say they value Markey's long experience.
18: I really feel like he is the most qualified, but also he's the most authentic, and he stands by what he says.
19: He's always been a leader and progressive. Like, before it was kind of cool, he was doing it. So just a fan of his for a long time.
17: While Democrats in several states debate whether to embrace progressives or moderates, the question is more or less settled in this race because both candidates call themselves progressives. Markey has spent decades burnishing his reputation as a progressive leader while Moulton pushes for generational change.
20: How's everything going with you? How's the campaign going? Good?
21: It's going great.
20: Yeah.
21: Awesome. I mean, the energy on the ground is amazing.
20: Yeah. I'm pulling for you.
21: Well, thank you very much.
17: A few days ago, Moulton, a former Marine, toured a nonprofit that provides housing and family assistance to veterans. This is one of several races across the country in the Democratic Party being fought across generational lines. Markey has been in Congress since before 47-year-old Moulton was even born. So Moulton says it's time for change.
21: It's a question of whether one person should hang on to a seat in Congress for 50 years while the world passes him by. It's time for a new generation of leadership because we have a new generation of challenges and also opportunities.
17: Moulton and Markey mostly agree on policy, but Moulton has staked his career on challenging the old guard. He won his first race for Congress 12 years ago by defeating a Democratic veteran. He challenged the leadership of former House Speaker Nancy Pelosi. Now he's running against the establishment again, arguing that Markey and people like Senate Democratic leader Chuck Schumer have clung to power for too long.
21: Senator Markey has been part of the Democratic establishment for a long time. That's why he's joined at the hip with Senator Schumer. I'm someone who's willing to challenge that status quo, and that's exactly what I'm doing in this campaign.
17: John Cronin, a state senator from Central Mass who joined Moulton on the tour of the Veterans Facility, says he's backing him.
22: The past 10 years, the Democratic Party has been ineffective at fighting against Donald Trump. You know, our playbook is not working. I think Seth Moulton is part of a new generation of leadership who is going to put Massachusetts and the country 10 years from now in a much better place.
17: Back at the Muffin House Cafe outside of Boston, Markey argues that he's the true progressive. He co-sponsored the Green New Deal, backs Medicare for All, and higher taxes on millionaires and billionaires. And he's won endorsements from progressive leaders, including Senator Bernie Sanders and Massachusetts' other Senator, Elizabeth Warren.
2: I'm always the youngest guy in the room when it comes to new ideas, fighting for the future. And they are backing me in this election because they know that I have had their back on every single tough fight on the floor of the United States Senate.
17: Polls suggest Markey has a substantial lead in this race, that lots of Democrats like his progressive record and are willing to overlook his age. But primary polling is often inaccurate, so Moulton is hoping his argument for generational change delivers an upset. For NPR News, I'm Anthony Brooks in Boston.

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1: On the next, Louisiana Considered. News recently broke showing how state leaders signed non-disclosure agreements over the SpaceX development in Vermilion Parish, and how those agreements echo the ones reporters also learned about over the Meta Data Center in North Louisiana. We speak with the reporter who broke this news on the next Louisiana Considered.
0: Tomorrow at noon on WRKF. As we get older, we expect certain changes to our bodies. Maybe a few more gray hairs, a few wrinkles, a little less flexibility. Some symptoms, though, might take us by surprise. For example, dry eyes. Turns out this chronic eye condition is very common, especially among women in perimenopause and beyond. NPR's Maria Godoy has more.
2: Earlier this year, Hilda Hernandez-Nash was driving to work one morning when she noticed her eyes suddenly felt gritty and uncomfortable.
3: All of a sudden, I couldn't tolerate my contacts. My eyes just felt like it were sandpaper.
2: Within days, her eyes became red, watery, and swollen.
3: There was a point in time where my eyes felt like they couldn't focus, and I just didn't want to open my eyes. I couldn't tolerate light.
2: At first, Hernandez-Nash, who's in her late 40s, thought she might have some form of pink eye. But when she saw an eye doctor, she learned her symptoms all pointed to dry eyes, a condition many women experience as they enter perimenopause and beyond. Research suggests around half of all women in the menopausal transition years have symptoms.
4: Dry eye is incredibly common.
2: Lauren Gormley is an optometrist with the Wilmer Eye Institute at Johns Hopkins University. While men get dry eyes too,
4: large-scale studies have shown that the rate of dry eye in women over 50 is double the rate of dry eye in men over 50.
2: Gormley says the condition occurs when your eyes can't produce enough tears or your tears don't work correctly. And one of the most common causes is a problem with the oil glands in the eyelids that keep tears from drying up too fast.
4: The oil can be ineffective, the oil volume can be too low, the oil could be too thick, or the oil could not be able to be released into the tear film. And that is where the connection comes into menopause.
2: That's because sex hormones, in particular androgens, help regulate oil production in these glands. As androgen levels decline with age and menopause, the oil glands in eyes produce less and lower quality oil,
4: which then leads to faster evaporation of the tears and then increased inflammation of the ocular surface, which is really what dry eye is.
2: Kelly Nichols is dean of the School of Optometry at the University of Alabama at Birmingham. She says lots of other factors can also contribute to dry eyes.
5: Unfortunately, we're like around computers a lot all day, every day.
2: And when we stare at screens, we blink less frequently, so our tears don't spread as well. Wearing contacts can also cause dry eyes, as can many common medications, like blood pressure drugs and antidepressants. So can allergies and skin conditions like rosacea. Nichols says research has shown dry eyes can influence quality of life, from being less functional at work to problems reading and driving.
5: I would say, you know, should you go to the doctor? Yes, because your eyes shouldn't impact your quality of life.
2: These days, there's a wide range of treatments for dry eyes, from at-home remedies like warm compresses and over-the-counter eye drops to prescription medications. There are also in-office procedures designed to help the oil glands in your eyelids work better, although those can be pricey and are often not covered by insurance. Nichols says it might take some trial and error with treatments before you finally find relief. Maria Godoy, NPR News.

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2: Overnight, just a few clouds. We're in the mid-70s. We'll get more heat and humidity on Wednesday. We'll be in the mid-90s. Our heat index at about 105. Some showers and thunderstorms will be popping up during the afternoon hours. Mid-70s and clear for Wednesday night, and then a few afternoon storms possible on Thursday. We will have some sunshine, though, staying very warm. Mid-90s. We'll get another round of rain coming up on Friday. This is WRKF. Meteorologist Steve Hamilton.
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6: From NPR News, this is All Things Considered. I'm Mary Louise Kelly.
0: And I'm Elsa Chang. The beloved American poet Wendell Berry died Monday. He was 92. Berry lived on farmland close to where the Kentucky River reaches the Ohio, and it was unusual for him to sit down with a reporter to talk about his work. But over the years, NPR's Noah Adams visited him at his home several times. Adams has this remembrance of Berry's work and of their conversations.
7: Wendell Berry, in the early 1960s, left his university teaching career to move to the country and be a writer. He and Tanya, his wife, and two children, moved into an old farmhouse, and he put together sort of a writer's shack way out back in the woods. Private, no electricity, no typewriter. He would keep supplies of notebooks and pencils. And he designed an extra wide window at his desk.
8: I'd put that window in with the feeling that it would be awfully interesting to look out through it. It's a large window with 40 panes, so it's a graph. And what you see beyond it is the natural world, which doesn't behave like the figures that normally occur within a graph. It's not entirely an intelligible graph.
9: Right.
8: But it interested me greatly to have this artifact poised against the natural world, which, in a sense, what I've done all my life is hold up an artifact that you can, so to speak, see through against the world.
7: Wendell Berry wrote about Vietnam, about tobacco in the barns, about trends in agriculture. He wrote about the rivers and especially the history of nearby families. His father had been a lawyer, and he farmed this same land. Berry has a poem called Come Forth.
8: I dreamed of my father when he was old. We went to see some horses in a field. They were sorrels as red, almost as blood, the light gold on their shoulders and haunches. Though they came to us all a-tremble with curiosity and snorty with caution, they had never known bridle or harness. My father walked among them, admiring, for he was a knower of horses, and these were fine. He leaned on a cane and dragged his feet along the ground in little hurried steps, so that I called to him to take care, as the horses stamped and frolicked around him. But while I warned, he seized the mane of the nearest one. It'll be all right, he said, and then from his broken stance he leapt astride and sat lithe and straight and strong in the sun's unshadowed excellence.
9: Was he indeed good with horses?
8: Yes.
9: Your dad?
8: Yes.
9: Yeah. And how much of that talent did you inherit?
8: Well, some of it, I suppose. I've always had horses if I had a place to put one.
9: Right. You're still farming with horses?
8: Yes.
9: But could you grab a mane and jump up on the back of a horse like that?
8: Well, at one time I could have. The point here is that he had, in the dream, this strength had been restored to him.
9: Yes. You have several poems about your wife, Tanya, in the selected poems.
8: Yes. My favorite poem to Tanya is the one called The Wild Rose. Sometimes hidden from me in daily custom and in trust, so that I live by you unaware as by the beating of my heart, suddenly you flare in my sight, a wild rose blooming at the edge of thicket, grace and light, where yesterday was only shade. And once more I am blessed, choosing again what I chose before.
9: When you read that poem in public and she's in the audience, do her eyes shine still?
8: God, I hope so.
9: We're in trouble if they don't, right?
8: Yeah, well, I don't know whether we're in trouble or not, but it's the desired effect, you know, of a love poem.
0: Wendell Berry talking with Noah Adams about his selected poems published in 1998. Berry died Monday at his home in Port Royal, Kentucky at the age of 92.
6: Lovely remembrance, and lovely to hear Noah Adams back on All Things Considered. All right, to other news now. As kids head back to classrooms this fall, school districts are facing a challenging math problem, the high cost of diesel. NPR Energy reporter Willa Rubin has more about how school districts are managing.
10: The war in Iran has driven up the cost of diesel a lot. On average, it's up nearly $2 a gallon compared to this time last year. And that matters for school districts because around 90% of the nation's nearly 500,000 school buses run on diesel. When it comes to district budgets, Jacob Cooper has been paying close attention. He is in Yakima, Washington, and he is the school district's assistant superintendent of finance and operations.
11: Okay, so you're the one looking at all the budgets, making the budgets?
12: Yes, correct. That is my role.
11: A lot of Excel, a lot of Google spreadsheets.
12: Yes, I spent a lot of time looking at numbers, you bet, in all different forms and fashion.
10: Back in May, Cooper realized those numbers were not going to add up. The spike in fuel prices would cost his district around $130,000 more for this upcoming school year.
12: Which is just under the equivalent of about one teacher.
10: Beyond Yakima, school districts around the country are feeling that spike in fuel prices. It comes on top of generally declining enrollment in public schools, and that often means smaller budgets to work with. A May survey of school transportation directors and superintendents found to cut expenses, one out of five districts were limiting things like field trips. Others said they were considering switching their yellow buses to non-diesel vehicles. In fact, in Boise, Idaho, they're adding eight new electric vehicles to their fleet this week. In Yakima, Cooper pored over his spreadsheets, and he found a few ways to save money. He had the district consolidate bus routes, they got rid of others, they cut back a lot on how many runs they do on a single route, they staggered bell times, they put more kids on the same bus.
12: So then you save on the actual number of drivers you need.
10: Cooper says all of this saved his district $400,000 to $500,000. Now, there are trade-offs. Consolidated routes can mean longer days for drivers. In some parts of the country, it could mean kids spend more time in transit. And there's always a chance prices go up even more.
12: It doesn't help, obviously, when globally fuel prices pick up.
10: Which means Cooper may find himself back in front of that budget spreadsheet. Willa Rubin, NPR News.
13: Crooked the road and the one driving.
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1: When I picked up the phone and called the Coast Guard and warned them that I was going to do this story, that I was going to say, hey, your elite surfmen rescue crews are getting brain injuries just from doing their job. 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
4: The growing backlash against flock cameras. 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
7: Live from NPR News in Washington, I'm Louise Schiavone. The Republican-led House voted 413 to 2 to censure North Carolina Republican Chuck Edwards. NPR's Claudia Grisales reports a House committee recommended the move after an ethics investigation found that he sexually harassed two female staff members.
8: Chuck Edwards rejected the allegations, taking to the House floor to urge his colleagues to vote against censure. And while he apologized to the two female staffers at the center of the probe, he said he should be judged on the quote facts.
9: Mr. Speaker, regret is not an admission of sexual harassment.
8: However, the 65-year-old congressman ended his re-election bid after the panel shared its investigative findings. The House Ethics Committee said Edwards created a hostile work environment fueled by sexual harassment and unwanted advances on two of his employees. The censure marks a rare public shaming on the House floor, the panel's maximum punishment, short of expulsion. Claudia Rizales, NPR News.
7: On a broad bipartisan vote, the House of Representatives has passed legislation to extend federal spending at current levels beyond the November midterm elections and through mid-December. The Senate has already approved the bill. The president's expected to sign it. The action averts a government shutdown. The U.S. military is coming to grips with a big resignation. Army Secretary Dan Driscoll, who had clashed with Defense Secretary Pete Hegseth, turned in his resignation directly to President Trump. NPR's Tom Bowman has details.
10: He told the president a number of things, according to a person close to him. He said the U.S. is losing the Iran war. He talked about how the war has drastically reduced the stockpile of missiles. Talked about the difficulty in getting the Pentagon budget through under Defense Secretary Pete Hegseth. And he said modernizing the military, a key focus of Driscoll, was not going forward because Hegseth is firing people who know what they're doing. This person said Driscoll basically laid it down. I think there was a hope Driscoll would stay through the midterms, but I'm told he'll leave this week.
7: NPR's Tom Bowman. It was another tough day in markets as another wave of U.S. strikes against Iranian targets sent stocks lower and oil prices sharply higher. NPR's Rafael Nam reports.
11: It hasn't been a great start to September. The prospect of a resumption of attacks between the U.S. and Iran helped send stock markets lower, with all three major indexes ending down. Meanwhile, Brent, the global benchmark for crude, surged amid fears that global supplies will continue to be hit. But perhaps the biggest action happened in bond markets. A sell-off there drove up short and long-term interest rates. All this at a time when bond investors are already concerned that governments like the U.S. and Japan are borrowing massive amounts of money and going deeper into debt. Rafael Nam, NPR News.
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12: It's 6:04. In regional news, a new state law with stiffer penalties for possessing marijuana within a school zone is in effect. Capital Access reporter Brooke Thorington has more.
13: Representative Gabe Furman says Governor Jeff Landry asked him to sponsor the bill after complaints of individuals smoking or vaping marijuana at LSU football games.
14: The main intent of the bill is to create a safe, family-friendly environment. The idea that you've got to break the law to have fun at a football game really blows my mind.
13: The new law went into effect August 1st. A person convicted of possessing marijuana within 2,000 feet of a school zone can face up to 1 year in prison with or without hard labor and a fine of up to $1,000. A school zone includes both private and public.

0: public colleges and universities, in addition to K through 12 schools. So possession in a private residence and or dorm room near a school zone is also a violation. In Baton Rouge, I'm Brooke Thorington.
1: Former Louisiana senatorial candidate and retired Air Force Colonel Rob Manis has been recruited to serve in a government role at the Pentagon. According to the Washington Post, Manis and other conservative influencers were hired due to their large following and because they amplify the voice of Defense Secretary Pete Hegseth. In 2014, Manis placed third in the race for the U.S. Senate behind Bill Cassidy and Mary Landrieu. Manis resides in Harrison County, Mississippi. Southeastern Conference member schools could sanction LSU football for pursuing former NFL players seeking a return to college for a fifth season of eligibility, even if a Baton Rouge judge rules on Thursday that those players are eligible. LSU football coach Lane Kiffin says he struggled with the decision and he wanted to do what was in the best interest of his players.
2: I met with our leadership committee of our players and I asked them, it's your team. What do you want to do? If these players are allowed to be added to rosters, what do you want to do? And every one of them was emphatic about, they can help us win, bring them.
1: Kiffin says they already have commitments from two players who were cut by NFL teams last month. It's 82 degrees in Baton Rouge and 86 in New Orleans under partly sunny skies. I'm Sarah Hennigan.
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4: Hi, I'm Kai Rizdal. I hope you'll join me September 25th for WRKF's 10th Annual Founders Luncheon in Baton Rouge. 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
4: In Los Angeles, I'm Kai Rizdal. It is Tuesday today. This one is the 1st of September. Good, as it always is, to have you along, everybody. There is a thing that happens with the news. News in general, I suppose, but business and economic news in particular, I believe, where a story just becomes so ubiquitous, so constant, that people kind of tune it out. They just stop hearing it. Tariffs, back in Trump 1 is a good example. Trump 2 tariffs as well, to be honest. I'm a little worried, though, that all the bond market news the past couple of weeks is starting to fall into that category, which I get to some degree, because even on the best of days, bond market stories are dense. But when globally bond markets are kind of screaming at you, attention must be paid. Attention specifically from us, the American consumer. Bond buyers around the world have been demanding higher interest rates for reasons we have been talking about for a couple of weeks now. And when rates rise globally as they are going to rise here too. Attention, as I said, must be paid. Marketplace's Justin Ho gets us going.
7: Let's start with Germany as an example. Right now, yields on its 10-year government bonds are at their highest since 2011. Ken Rogoff, an economics professor at Harvard, says a lot of that is down to government spending.
8: In the particular case of Germany, they were not a high debt country, and suddenly they're really nervous about Russia. They're having to increase military spending.
7: More spending means more debt. And because of that, the bond market is demanding higher interest. And not just from Germany. 10-year bond yields in Japan are at their highest level since the late 90s.
8: The Japanese government needs to compete for funds against everybody else. Countries are not islands, even the United States.
7: And yields on U.S. treasuries are already pretty high, which is also adding to the competitive pressure around the world, says Henry Wu with Alpine Macro.
9: So when you see yields going up in the U.S., and that's the biggest bond market in the world, yields in the rest of the developing world follow it.
7: But there's also a feedback loop here. When yields in the rest of the world go up, that puts pressure on U.S. treasuries to pay higher rates. Anna Cieslak at Duke University says there is a lot of competition around the world for investors' money. And since governments and companies are issuing so many bonds to cover budget deficits and pay for AI data centers, investors need to be persuaded to keep buying them.
10: Suppose that everybody has already eaten so much candy that they cannot take anymore. It will take a sort of effort to induce them to buy one more candy.
7: And that bigger effort in this case is higher interest rates. I'm Justin Ho for Marketplace.
4: Wall Street today, forget stocks or candy for just a second. Those stocks did have a lousy day. You will hear me say this again in just a little bit, but the yield on the 10-year treasury topped out at 4.8% today. That, you just got to believe me here, is high. We will have the details when we do the numbers.

0: Today's good news, bad news, or maybe things are fine news, comes to us from the aforementioned American labor market. The number of job openings in this economy didn't change a whole lot in July, and though people are still skittish about quitting their jobs, they're at least not getting laid off more. That's all from today's job openings and labor turnover survey. And as Marketplace's Bree Beneschel reports, there is a sliver of the positive in there.
1: For every person out there looking for a job, there are 1.05 jobs available, at least on paper, which is good.
2: The ratio of jobs openings relative to unemployed individuals, that's a metric of how tight the labor market might be, actually continues to rise, and it's at its highest level since January 2025.
1: Matt Luzzetti is chief U.S. economist at Deutsche Bank. Now, the Federal Reserve might look at this and say, okay, if the job market is fine, then maybe we won't ruin it if we raise interest rates, which we may want to do to fight inflation, which is definitely a problem.
2: So the labor market is not a reason to not raise rates at this point in time.
1: Markets right now are saying there's a 70% chance the Fed raises interest rates this month. The job market, though, it may be stable. The unemployment rate has come down. Layoffs are down slightly. But it's not a great job market. Michael Kramer is founder of Mott Capital Management.
3: People aren't necessarily flipping jobs at this point, probably because wage growth isn't that great. And companies aren't laying off people, probably because it took them a while maybe to hire some of those people, and they're not going to be quick to just let them go.
1: Also, things are very different depending on what industry you're looking at. If you work in manufacturing of durable goods, well, you got 76,000 new job openings in July. If you are in business and professional services, which covers a lot, there's 68,000 fewer of those job postings. Sneha Puri is an economist at the Indeed Hiring Lab.
4: So this duality of the labor market is definitely quite striking. And every month we kind of see these like really stark differences where job seekers in some sectors are experiencing very different reality while they're looking for a job compared to job seekers in other sectors.
1: She says, whatever this is, this labor market, where jobs are secure if you have them and hard to get if you don't, it is probably the new normal. In New York, I'm Sabri Benishore for Marketplace.

0: Those macro stories that Justin and Sabri just did for us are really important, critical even for getting the big picture of what is happening in this economy. It is the policy of this program, though, that what's happening on the ground out there, people and businesses actually doing the work, matters just as much. So we have a bunch of people that we talk to on the regular to get exactly that on-the-ground perspective. Today is Austin Golding. He's the CEO of Golding Barge Lines in Vicksburg, Mississippi. Hey, Austin, it's Kai. How are you?
1: Hey, Kai, doing great.
0: You ready, man? We're just going to hit this.
1: Yeah, let's do it.
0: All right. First question, as always, how is business at Golding Barge Lines?
1: Business is good. Business is steady. It's been a really, really good year that's had consistent demand, which we've needed over the last few years after a few pretty turbulent cycles.
0: It's really interesting that you're saying things like consistent when the macroeconomic environment out there is anything but consistent, and uncertainty is the byword. I mean, are you not feeling that?
1: Well, you know, obviously we've seen the price of the product we move have a lot of volatility in it. These refineries are running about as hard as they can. And so they know about how much they can produce. They know about how much they need to consume. And so when you're running wide open, they know about how much it takes to move their product.
0: Right. Some of the other things that we have talked to you about historically, the one that always comes to my mind is labor and just finding crews and the expertise necessary to run those barges. Where is that for you today?
1: Well, this is a really, really interesting topic, and I know some people that are into social science could probably give me some answers, but what I'm seeing are a lot of applicants, a lot of people coming to the door, more people than we've seen in years past, but they're just trying us out, and I think they're bouncing between industries, and there's lots of choices, and when folks have choices, they want to explore those choices, and they want to see the balance is not just all about how much money they're going to make. It's how much time they get at home. People are definitely trading gross income for personal time. And that's been our biggest struggle.
0: That is so interesting. So how is Golding Barge Line holding it up? I mean, is it a challenge for you, or are you getting people?
1: We're getting people, and we've decided to really focus on how we can retain them and listen to our people as far as what they want. And so, like I said, if they want more time at home, we're going to offer more schedule options. You might be able to work 28 on, 28 off, which are 28 days on the boat, 28 days off the boat, or 21.
0: That seems
1: 21.
0: Like a hard life, man. I'm sorry. That just.
1: Well, you know, look, they get, I always mess with them. They get more vacation time than me when they get 6 months off, you know, but no kidding. They, they're gone for a while, but that's why they're compensated to the point they are. And a lot of these people are coming from parts of the country where there's not a lot of options. Yeah. So. You know, they're leaders when they have that kind of income back in these small communities. And over time, it becomes totally worth it to the folks that get to the end game.
0: These communities, are you talking mostly communities like up and down the river?
1: They are, you know, we've done a heat map around where most of our people are located. And a lot of our core employees are located along the I-10 and I-20 corridor.
0: Hmm.
1: Those two interstates connect a lot of our region towards, you know, national employers. So there's something about living within about an hour's proximity to either I-10 or I-20, that people will travel for work.
0: Hmm. That is so interesting. Another couple of macroeconomic things. Number one, tariffs. I mean, it's been in the ether for like a year and a half now. Are you feeling it, or is it just like a background thing for you?
1: You know, in our world, the tariff thing has not hit us nearly as hard as some other industries. But as far as the tariffs on the cargo we carry, it does not seem to have affected the flow of those products.
0: Interesting. So tariffs aren't that huge right now. Labor's working out for you. Petroleum prices being what they are, and refineries going as hard as they are, and that being one of the main things that you move, that's good for you. What is the monster under your bed?
1: For sure, this Jones Act waiver process.
0: Hmm.
1: This Jones Act waiver.
0: So for those who aren't familiar, Jones Act in 30 seconds or less.
1: The Jones Act ensures that all product moved between U.S. port to U.S. port is on a U.S.-owned vessel that was built in the U.S. and is crewed by U.S. crews. And there's become a flashpoint in this discussion around this law around availability in coastal vessels to move the amount of cargo that's needed. Well, the child at the end of the dinner table while our parents are fighting is the inland maritime sector.
0: Which is you guys.
1: Which is us. But there are no shortage of vessels. And we're over here screaming that we're going to be the collateral damage in this fight. We're trying to keep our head down and allow things to play out coastally while we try not to have any damage incurred on the inland sector, while they figure that out.
0: Austin Golding runs a family business out of Vicksburg, Mississippi. It's called Golding Barge Lines. Lines or line? Or is there one or several?
1: Golding Barge Line.
0: Just
1: Golding
0: one. Barge. All right. You'd think I'd know that by now. Awesome. We'll talk to you soon.
1: Thank you, guy.
0: All right.
1: Yes, sir.
0: Bye-bye.

0: Coming up.
1: I was like, you know what? I'm going to start a business.
0: I mean, why not, right? First, though, let's do the numbers. Dow Industrial's off 419 today, 0.8%, 52,766. The Nasdaq subtracted 271 points. That's just a bit more than 1%, 26,099er. S&P 500 down 54 points, 0.7%, 76.31. Another round of strikes in the Middle East. Another jump in oil prices. Brent crude added 5.3%. West Texas Intermediate rose 5.9%. Natural gas producer Comstock Resources popped 11% today after selling off a bunch of its assets in the Haynesville Shale gas fields. That's where Louisiana, Arkansas, and Texas all come together. Price was 1 2/3 of $1 billion. The new owner, Azerbaijan's state-owned oil and gas company. Bond prices went down. The yield on the 10-year T-note closed at 4.79%. 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
4: Drying off a little bit tonight, partly cloudy, a low of 76 here in Baton Rouge. Tomorrow, Wednesday, slight chance of afternoon showers and thunderstorms, mostly sunny otherwise, a high of 94. Heat index up to 105.
0: This is Marketplace. I'm Kai Rizdahl. You know all those times the Trump administration officials have downplayed the promise of renewables, solar and wind in particular, by saying, and these are basically quotes, they say the sun doesn't always shine and the wind doesn't always blow. The response, of course, is batteries, which gets us to this next item. Energy storage, batteries, has nearly doubled since President Trump took office. That's according to a fresh report out today from the Solar Energy Industries Association, Big Solar, if you will. It says that last quarter was the biggest this country's ever had for adding new storage capacity. The timing is nothing if not ironic, given this administration's renewables policies. But analysts say it does make perfect sense that these records are being broken right now. Marketplace's Kaylee Wells explains.
5: First, a little context. Energy storage capacity in the U.S. went up 14% in just the spring of this year. Now we're at a total of 165 gigawatt hours, says Tim Pawlenty. He's CEO of the Solar Energy Industries Association, which released the report.
6: That is the equivalent of enough storage capacity to power 6 million homes for a day on a single charge.
5: And there are two main reasons it's taking off now. One,
7: there's a lot of money to be made for energy storage.
5: Even after the Trump administration has cut billions of dollars from clean energy subsidies. Energy economist Caspian Conran with Baringa says we've left phase one of the energy transition.
7: We're now definitely in phase two, where frankly a lot of this tech on the res side is commercially viable, right, without subsidies.
5: The other driver, all of a sudden we need a lot more power than we used to.
8: The data center build-out kind of thing is relatively new, and that pressure is going up really quickly.
5: Philip Krying teaches electrical engineering at the University of Illinois Urbana-Champaign and says this is an economically viable way to meet the data center demand, no matter who's president. Plus, electric customers aren't thinking that much about politics when their monthly utility bill comes in the mail, says Brian Korgel, who directs the University of Texas at Austin's Energy Institute.
9: People in Texas, you know, I mean, they talk about where the electricity comes from, but at the end of the day, they just want their lights on.
5: The report even has proof of that. 3/4 of the new energy storage capacity added in the second quarter of this year was added in states that voted for President Trump. I'm Kaylee Wells for Marketplace.

0: Reddit used to call itself, or was called by many, the front page of the internet. Slogans come and slogans go, but marketing is forever. And companies are cluing into the idea that in queries like, what's the best lawnmower for my yard? Or where can I find high-quality, affordable jewelry online? There be marketing gold. Katie Dayton wrote about it for the Wall Street Journal Leadership Institute. Katie, welcome to the program.
1: Thanks for having me back, Guy.
0: So I want to ask about this bit in the headline. Brands suddenly care about Reddit. When, where, how did that happen?
1: So Reddit for a long time was seen by marketers as a kind of not very important social media channel compared to the likes of Meta platforms and TikTok, and everything that's changed lately has been because of AI, sorry to say. Basically, LLMs scrape the internet, as we all know, and they get citations from different publishers, and Reddit has become a very important publisher for these chatbots. And basically, now marketers are hoping that they can kind of game that system a little bit and make sure their brands appear in those citations.
0: How does Reddit feel about this and the Redditors themselves? Because, not to be at all pejorative, but they seem a bit, they have always seemed to me, anyway, to be very organic and interested in, you know, sort of the purity of the internet experience as opposed to, like, AI and LLM bots, you know?
1: Exactly, and that's a huge part of their pitch, right? It's the last human place on the internet they try and sell themselves as. The moderators, those people that are in charge of running the subreddits, they actually have so much power. Like, yeah. Reddit basically gives them all the power. They can delete comments, they can block people. So they hate this because, you know, they've spent years crafting these subreddits to make sure that everyone follows the rules, and they hate the fact that people are trying to use what they consider to be their homes to sell more items, basically.
0: Tell me about these things called full service Reddit agencies. Is that just, it's more marketing spin, right?
1: Exactly. I mean, look, whenever there is a new technology and the marketers are paying attention, agencies will be set up. You know, we had SEO agencies right. 15 years ago. Now we have Reddit agencies. Some of them are genuinely like this really hard to put your marketing on Reddit because moderators will take it down. We can advise you on how best to do that. There are others that offer a certain amount of negative comments deleted. They say that we can have 15 mentions of your brand, give us a base payment, and we'll do that. And Reddit has said it doesn't work like that. And Reddit isn't too happy about the appearance of some of these agencies.
0: One does wonder whether brands trying to, and I'm using this word not pejoratively at all, but they are trying to exploit Reddit for whatever they can get for it. One wonders whether they're going to kill the fatted calf somehow, and Reddit's going to either deny their access or do something else to rejigger their algorithm so that these brands can't do that.
1: Exactly. And Reddit itself, you know, Reddit doesn't have a problem with the brands being on there. They just want them to be using it in a good way that's not going to annoy their users.
0: So what's a good way? Is it like one of those AMAs or something you see on Reddit all the time?
1: Yeah, exactly. You have to basically be giving solutions. You have to be helpful right. as a brand on Reddit. A lot of brands aren't used to that. A lot of brands are used to social media letting them do exactly whatever they want. Also, Reddit would rather brands basically give them money in paid for advertising. That's an ad that can't get deleted by moderators.
0: Key point about the paid advertising. It's not like Reddit's getting things from the brands when the brands do this, you know, trying to be on Reddit thing, right? Without buying paid
1: exactly.
0: ads.
1: Exactly. Yeah. Yeah. I think the question will be whether Reddit, now that it's a public company, will face pressure from investors to allow, you know, if they could say to a brand, well, if you give us X amount of advertising spend, you know, we'll make sure your account doesn't get deleted if the moderators don't like it and right. insert themselves more. But I think Reddit itself knows that in doing that, it's risking losing what makes Reddit Reddit and what makes people come to the site.
0: Right.
1: There's a lot of tension there, and it's in an interesting position right now.
0: Absolutely. Katie Dayton at the Wall Street Journal Leadership Institute. Katie, thanks a bunch. I appreciate your time.
1: Thank you, Guy.

0: Things change over the course of a lifetime. Interests, opportunities, challenges. It's perhaps not surprising then that careers change too. There's a study out of Australia that shows the average person cycles through 3 to 7 different careers over the course of their working lives. So it's important to stay nimble and flexible, and when the chance arises, to embrace one's entrepreneurial spirit. On that note, here's today's installment of our series, My Economy.
1: I am Latoya Lisette Sampson, also known as Dr. Toya. I'm a board-certified OBGYN coach and entrepreneur, and I own the General Heating and Air, a residential HVAC company here in Cypress, Texas. So ever since I was young, there was like 5 seconds where I thought, oh, I'll be a pediatrician. But once I really decided, yes, I want to go into medicine, it was because I wanted to educate young women about our bodies. And that was the draw. And it was my first calling. In this beautiful profession that I am in, it is very difficult. And there was some burnout that came with that. And in the midst of the burnout, the pandemic happened. And I was like, you know what? I'm going to start a business. It was a directory for Black-owned businesses and Black professionals who cater specifically to the Black community. Started originally because I couldn't find products for my hair. And that was the thing that changed my perspective and really gave me freedom to explore other ways to practice and to continue educating women and empowering women, which is what I have always wanted to do. So I left traditional practice in an office to doing travel doctoring. It's called locum tenens. During that time, I had more time and capacity to start a TikTok channel. It was called Dr. Toya OBGYN, and I used it to helping other women physicians deal with the transitions that come with being a doctor, being a professional, and being a mother. So I say that coaching became my second calling. Every time I tell this story, people are like, well, wait, when did you go into HVAC? That's the part that's usually confusing. And because I had gone through so many career changes and so many different iterations of entrepreneurship, when my husband, who is a 10-year Air Force veteran and the HVAC contractor, wanted to start our business, it just made sense that I would do it with him. We have big, hairy, audacious goals. But we have been growing, and it's slower than we would have liked. But it is important to keep track of the wins. I had put all of our finances and things into Claude Chat just to like see where we were at some point a couple months ago. And then I did it again. And Claude was like, oh, this is a completely different business. Y'all have done well. And I said, well, thank you. So it was another reminder that, yes, we have a lot of work to do, but it is happening and it's working. It's working.
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1: This final note on the way out today, and I know I am kind of violating my own admonition from the top of the program, hitting a story so repeatedly that it becomes wallpaper, but you will thank me, I hope, when inflation comes in higher next month and you kind of knew ahead of time it was going to happen. We did oil in the numbers. Here's the trickle down. Diesel today, $5.63 a gallon. Think for just 1 second about how much stuff moves around this economy on trucks. Jordan Manji, Anil Maharaj, Janet Wynn, Olga Oxman, and Virginia K. Smith are the digital team. I'm Kai Rizdal. We will see you tomorrow, everybody.

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2: The Department of Defense has spent, and I'm not exaggerating here, billions of dollars on brain injury, studying it, understanding it, preventing it. 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
3: I'm Zolan Kano Youngs. 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
3: From The New York Times, I'm Zolan Kano Youngs, filling in as host. This is The Daily. Over the past decade, the U.S. military experienced a wake-up call. Research showed that traumatic brain injuries were not just caused by bombings and explosions, but also by the shockwaves troops feel from their own weapons, like artillery and shoulder-fired rockets. Now, new reporting shows that similarly devastating impacts can come from another unexpected place, the ocean. Today, my colleague Dave Phillips on a significant blind spot in the Coast Guard, and the teenager who helped expose how widespread the danger really is. It's Tuesday, September 1st.
5: Hey, it's Natalie. A quick note about today's show. This episode contains descriptions of violence and self-harm that may be disturbing.
3: Dave Phillips, recently your reporting took you to a branch of the military that I think most of us would not associate with head trauma, and that's the Coast Guard. How'd you end up there?
2: Yeah, basically it started in Iraq because brain injuries were a huge part of the wars in Iraq and Afghanistan. IEDs going off, people getting really shaken up, but not having a scratch on them. And so we started to talk about these invisible injuries. And of course, I wrote about that years ago. But it was only recently that I started to figure out that you could get those injuries from multiple small blasts that come from firing your own weapon. So people that work on artillery cannons or mortars or fire shoulder-fired rockets. And while they do have some weapons training, honestly, the Coast Guard wasn't even on my radar for these types of injuries until I got a call from a reader who said, "Hey, I think the same thing happened to my husband, and he recently died."
3: Wow.
2: She described symptoms of a boat driver in the Coast Guard that were exactly like the symptoms that I was seeing in these other folks. So I said, "Hey, if this is happening to your husband and to other people who are doing the same job, help me find those people who are being exposed and are maybe also suffering." And she knew a lot of them, and she quickly connected me with a woman named Jenna Bonner.
3: Okay, so tell me about Jenna.
2: Jenna Bonner's in her 40s. She's got four kids, and she moved to a beautiful little spot in the mountains of North Carolina a number of years ago with her husband, Brett Bonner.
6: After that.
7: What was your first impression of him?
6: He was very fit.
7: Uh-huh.
6: Like, total life of the party. His friends used to call him Big Dumb Animal. He was like a golden retriever.
2: Jenna, she had met this guy when she was in college. And
6: very fun.
7: Yeah.
6: I joke that I married him because he made me laugh.
2: Mm. And they got married pretty quickly. He was in the Coast Guard, and he wanted to become one of their elite rescue boat drivers, which is called a surf man. When a boat is out in distress in a storm, stuck in big waves, someone has to go out there and rescue them. And that person who's driving that boat is the surf man. And these boats are built to withstand anything. They can get knocked over by a 25-foot wave and then right themselves like a rubber ducky. And so you can imagine that driving one of those in stormy seas and surf that's higher than a building, that takes a great deal of skill. So when he's starting his career, they move to the West Coast because that's where all the really rough surf is along the Pacific. And so that's where all the surfmen train. And he's really excited. He gets stationed at the Coast Guard station that's right under the Golden Gate Bridge by San Francisco. And he reaches his goal and he becomes a surfman. He joins this elite club, but when he gets there, he's doing these daily search and rescue missions, but a lot of it's not really rescue. It's recovering bodies from people who had jumped off the bridge. And the job really started to weigh on him because he's a lifesaver. He got into this work to save people, and it wasn't long before he was diagnosed by the Coast Guard with PTSD.
0: PTSD, post-traumatic stress disorder. And how does he respond to that?
2: Well, I mean, he takes it seriously. He starts taking an antidepressant. He goes to counseling. Ultimately, though, he goes back to work. He's back on the boats. And then he is reassigned up to Washington at the mouth of the Columbia River to the surf school where he is actually teaching other surfmen how to do this kind of work. And if you're at the surf school, you're out there teaching other people all day, every day. And you're not just in this big crashing surf. You're in it with student drivers.
6: He would say it's so much worse because, like, you're getting slammed around unnecessarily.
2: And so what would have been a rough ride anyway becomes even rougher. And when you're dealing with students and with stormy seas, oftentimes things go wrong. And one day, that's exactly what happened to Brett out on the water.
6: And then it finally pops back up. And when it comes back up, he's slammed on the bottom of the boat.
2: But still, he's okay. And after several weeks, he goes right back to work teaching other people in big crashing surf. And all of the symptoms that he was experiencing in San Francisco start to get worse.
6: He came home with headaches all the time from work. Light sensitivity, short fuse, or just...
2: He's really having trouble sleeping. The nightmares are getting worse. His mood is really changing. And honestly, I think she's starting to wonder what's going on. And then something really scary happens. They're on, like, a family trip.
6: And, well, he's like, I don't feel well. I feel the zaps. I feel like something is happening in my brain and I'm not okay.
2: And I should say, around this period of time, he's been talking to his wife, Jenna, about having noticeable zaps in his brain. He says he can feel, like, little glitches. Like, that's what they feel like. But they don't know the cause. And while he's sitting there in the parking lot, Brett starts to get zaps really bad. And he starts to flop around and hit against the dashboard. And this is just like a really scary wake-up call for them. So the Coast Guard sends him to civilian doctors that do a full workup. And the big thing that they want to establish, the most important thing is, does this surf man have epilepsy? Because if he does, he can't drive the boats anymore. But when they go to a neurologist and get his brain imaged, she notices something else. She shows him an image of his own brain and shows him these blotches and gray areas that she says show concussions repeatedly over time. And at the time, he doesn't think much of it. He's like, nope. Because what else she says is there's no evidence of epilepsy, which means you can go back to work. So the Bonner family sees this as really good news. So he can heal and he can move on with his career. And he does. And eventually in 2022, after 21 years of surf boat work, he retires. And so they move to the mountains of North Carolina and they set up in like one of the most beautiful and low stress places that they can. But in fact, he's left this stressful life behind. And yet all of the symptoms of being stressed are getting worse. He's really struggling to control his mood, sometimes depressed. He's flying into rages. He's drinking to cope. Brett was just suspicious, angry. He had headaches all the time. A very hard person to deal with, who was nothing like the guy that his family knew. But Brett is actively trying to get better at this point. He's doing things like therapy. He stopped drinking. He's changed his diet. He's seeing different doctors. And he goes to the VA hospital for a routine assessment and ends up getting referred to a neurologist who does these cognitive tests on him. Part of that is brain function testing. It's pretty simple stuff. And he does really, really badly on it. And as he's talking to the doctor, he says, like, yeah, like, my memory is terrible. And that for them is this really surprising, like, wake-up call that maybe this isn't just PTSD. And it's here at this appointment when he gets diagnosed with traumatic brain injury.
0: And do the doctors have a theory at this time of how exactly his brain could have been injured in this way?
2: No. Honestly, I don't think they're looking for some larger cause, right? They're looking to just try and diagnose the patient that's in front of them. And no one really tells him or his wife what to expect from a brain injury or how to handle it. And everything that Brett is dealing with grows worse until it comes to a head on a winter morning in 2025. It's a Sunday. The family goes to church, and after church, things get worse. And so all afternoon, things are sort of building. And around dinner, he gets mad at his kids for leaving the house a mess. And his response to that is he's going to take these boxes of Coast Guard files and just set it on fire in the living room fireplace.
6: Tucker was so scared. I literally actually think he might burn the house down, so I should just take it.
2: The only thing she can do, she feels, is get the kids out of the house. She packs up her four kids and she drives them to the nearest town where they go to Sonic, get them some dinner, and maybe by the time they get back, things will cool off. Well, while they're there, Brett calls the family on FaceTime.
6: Yeah. So I answer and he's like, don't bring the kids back tonight. Don't bring the kids home tonight. And I was like, what? Why? We're getting food and then we're coming home. Like, what is going on?
2: So they call him back.
6: And I see his face. It's like just dark.
8: It's dark. It's being lit by the screen.
6: Yeah.
2: And he's got this really strange, vacant look. And he keeps telling them to turn their camera off on FaceTime.
6: I'm like, hey, what's going on? Like, what's going on, Brett?
2: They're all sitting in the car watching this as he keeps telling them to turn the camera off. And then suddenly the head of a pistol comes into the frame.
6: Literally in a split second, you see the gun and he pulls the trigger. And we all hear it.
2: There's a pop and a flash, and then the screen goes dark as the laptop that he's holding just tumbles into the darkness. The whole family's just watched this happen, and there's this silence. Just everybody's there is stunned. And one of the kids says, did Dad just drop the laptop?
0: Oh, no.
2: And Jenna says, no, I think Daddy shot himself. Suddenly, he's gone with no note, with no explanation. And it really sent the whole, what the hell happened here?
0: We'll be right back.
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1: 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We speak with the reporter who broke this news on the next Louisiana Considered.
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0: This is The Daily. I'm Zolan Kano Youngs. Back to my conversation with Dave Phillips about an unforeseen danger for members of the Coast Guard. Dave, so what does Brett Bonner's family do with this question of what happened to him?
2: Yeah, man, suicide is so tough and it raises so many questions. There's questions of blame. There's questions of what did we miss? What could we have done? There's so many questions about what do you say about this legacy of this man who worked as a lifesaver for more than 20 years? The family was so uncertain that when they buried him with nothing on his headstone because they weren't sure what to say about him yet.
0: Ugh.
2: So Brett's oldest daughter, Kaylee, she was going into her senior year of high school and she started thinking about this. There were a lot of what ifs in her mind, and one of them was sort of like this. What if all those years in the boats left him with some other brain injury? And she started to look around on the web for information about that, and she didn't find any. Definitely not from the Coast Guard. And so she said, okay, if I can't find any information from official sources, I'll have to go out and gather it myself. And she turned to the one source that she thought might actually have these answers, and that was other people who did the same surfman job as her dad. So her senior year, she's actually taking like a research class, and she decides that her research project is going to be what happened to her dad. And so she comes up with this questionnaire of about 36 questions all about their brain health and sends it out.
12: So I try to like make it short because I know that their attention span is really short because my dad's was.
2: And to be clear, this is an academically rigorous process.
0: Yeah.
2: It's an advanced placement class. So her methods and questions, they have to be vetted and approved before she sends them out to these guys.
13: How many people did you get to survey?
12: Only 77.
13: And I That's like, a lot.
12: Well, I was hoping more.
2: And she gets 77 responses, both retired and active duty surfmen, which is a pretty astounding number because this is a small and very insular group of people. And I was just so amazed because here's this person who, because what she'd been through was almost like a reporting partner for me. And one big reason that she got this many responses, and that's that her dad's Brett Bonner.
0: Right.
2: So she's covering ground that's completely new. And she has no idea what she's going to find.
12: And then I looked at symptoms of TBI, and I put that in there because I knew a lot of them wouldn't have diagnosed TBI. So it's like we can connect that maybe they have a possible TBI, and we can.
2: And when the questionnaires start coming back in, she finds an overwhelming majority of these career surfmen who spent years and years in rough seas, very few of them had ever been diagnosed by the Coast Guard with a head injury. Very few of them believed they had a head injury, but almost all of them had the symptoms of a brain injury. They were having the memory problems, the cognitive problems, the sleep problems, the mood problems, all of the things that she was seeing in her dad, these guys were reporting to her. And at the very end of her survey, she just left a blank spot where people could make any comment that they wanted. And I just want to read you a couple. This one from a career surfman in his mid-50s. He said, "My brain has started to fail me. I feel it. I see it. It's difficult to do things that used to come natural to me." And then another guy in his mid-40s. And remember, these are people who were the highest performing rescuers. He wrote, "It's been a struggle for me to keep my life together."
0: These service members are describing in basically no uncertain terms brain trauma, but no one had asked them about it. No one knew to ask them.
2: Yeah, but it's hard because it also looks like a lot of other things. You know, if you're depressed and have nightmares and can't sleep and you've had a high-stress job for years, it's very easy for people to say it's something else than brain injury. And I think over and over again, even with the guys themselves, that's what they did. No one ever questioned that this might be a physical injury from just doing the job.
0: I guess, Dave, I'm still curious how exactly folks like Brett were sustaining such severe brain trauma. These huge waves are hitting these boats, but walk me through how exactly that results in the brain injuries we've been describing.
2: Yeah, so I went back and saw if there was any other research on these boats and the kinds of forces that they deliver. And it turned out that there is. Hmm. For a number of years, researchers in Europe have been looking at this problem because crews on these types of boats get a lot of injuries, and they found something really surprising that would explain this. And that is, in a nutshell, that a body standing on a boat acts a lot like a whip that gets cracked. The force at one end, where the feet are planted on the deck, is not that much. But as that wave ripples up through the legs, through the back, and finally quickly jerks the neck, the force is many times what it was. So you might go through a wave that's hitting it only maybe six times the force of gravity, but the physics of it at like a neuron level is extremely violent. And if you apply that whip crack for a career, you know, let's say 10,000 wave hits, you start to understand how profoundly damaging this could be.
0: So what can the Coast Guard actually do about it? What would prevention here actually look like?
2: I tell you, one of the most surprising things that happened in all of this reporting was that when I picked up the phone and called the Coast Guard and warned them that I was going to do this story, that I was going to say, hey, your elite surfmen rescue crews are getting brain injuries just from doing their job. The response I got from the person who picked up the phone was, good. I'm glad you're doing these stories. I was on boats like that for years, and man, we always wondered about this. We never had any answers. So there is a hunger to understand and solve this problem, which is the best place you can start, right? Because there's a lot of things that potentially you could do. You could change the design of boats. You could change the design of training. You could change the shape of a career so that you never put one person in this rough surf for 20 years. There's lots of options, but it all starts from the same place.
0: Yeah, but I do wonder if there's reason to think that they are actually going to follow through with action here.
2: Yeah, the Department of Defense has spent, and I'm not exaggerating here, billions of dollars on brain injury, studying it, understanding it, preventing it. And in every single case across every branch, they missed this kind of injury, the injury that comes from repeatedly doing a job that everyone has said is safe.
0: Well, thank you so much for your reporting, Dave.
2: Thank you.
0: Dave Phillips writes about veterans in the military for the New York Times.
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14: Overnight, just a few clouds. We're in the mid-70s. We'll get more heat and humidity. On Wednesday, we'll be in the mid-90s. Our heat index at about 105. Some showers and thunderstorms will be popping up during the afternoon.